0: I'm not claiming infallibility or inerrancy. We do our very best here, praying God will guide us. But what we want to do is we want to not seek after tradition. We want to not seek after the popular vote, unless, of course, either of those things are consistent with the Word of God. We want to find out what the Bible says. Ultimately, God is the authority. His Word is the final say. There's little point coming to a study of the Bible just to seek validation for what we believe. There's little point coming to a study of the Bible if all we want to do is get our own opinions verified or just God says. Jesus said in John 8:31, "If you continue in my word, then are you my disciples indeed. And ye shall know the truth, and the truth shall make you free." It's truth. What that means, you know, we need to approach the Bible with a little humility sometimes. I'd be the first to recognize that I don't know everything. I'd be the first to recognize that God's ways are above my ways and God's ways are more reliable than my ways. So let's agree as we study together today that we're going to try to get to the bottom of what the Bible says, rather than just saying, well, here's where public opinion is or this is what tradition says. Well, let's begin from the Bible today with a phone call. Remember, you can call any time, day or night, 855-449-7234. That's 855-IIW-RADIO. We're going to start with Rob in North Carolina.
1: In 1 Samuel chapter 17 and verse 12, it says that Jesse had 8 sons.
0: Yes.
1: And it's, you know, it's talking about David's father. Then you get over to 1 Chronicles. Where is it at? 1 Chronicles chapter 2 and verse 15, it says David was the 7th son. But when you go back and read, he made 7 sons pass before, and then he brought David. Because he said, is this all your sons? And then he brought David. What's going on here? In one place it says he has 7 sons. In 2 places it says he has 8 sons, apparently.
0: Well, there's a good question. What's going on here? Well, we've got a couple of options. One, the Bible's wrong. That's an option, a good option, but someone's going to promote that idea. One, the Bible writer made a mistake. That's an option. It's probably not a great option. Or another option is, we're not sure, and we've got to try to figure this out. Let me float a couple of possibilities by you. Possibilities. I speak by permission today and not by command. Perhaps Jesse had had another son who died. The Bible doesn't say that, but I'm saying perhaps. The reason is, you know, today you might say, I have 4 children. 20 years from now, should one of your children be gone, sorry for me putting it that way, you might say, I have 3 children, without mentioning the 4th. People say that all the time. That's a possibility. It could be that David had adopted one of those children. That's a possibility. Maybe he adopted. And so in one place, he's got 8 because an adopted child is certainly a son, no question about it. Perhaps in the other place, 7 because there were 7 naturally born to the dad. It doesn't say that Jesse begat 8 sons. It says he had 8 sons. So adoption is possible. And then there's another possibility. Listen very carefully to this one. Maybe it's possible, Rob, that we don't know. Maybe that's the possibility. Maybe we don't know. That's part of the challenge of reading history or of trying to interpret science. All we get are the facts. And as somebody said to me once, the facts do not speak for themselves. I think that's really rather true. But Rob, thanks for your question. And if I'm not mistaken, Rob, you've got another question. Is that right? From one of the prophecies in the Bible. Go ahead with that.
1: There's a text of scripture talking about, and I know, you know, for lack of a better explanation, a woman in a basket.
0: All right.
1: This woman is carried up in a basket, and it's got these 2 serpents with wings on the side, I believe it is. I can't find it again, but I'm telling you, I saw it. I showed it to somebody. They looked at me like, whoa, I've never seen this before. And this person studies religiously. And I'm like, what is, you know, this woman in the basket stuff talking about? But it's there. It's in the Old Testament, I believe it was. It's there. Have you ever seen it?

Well, I know what you're talking about. You're talking about Zechariah chapter 5. Isn't it chapter 5? Let me read it. I'm going to turn to it in my Bible. I'm right about there. Zechariah chapter 5. In fact, what you have in Zechariah 5 is two visions. Actually, let me say this. What you have in Zechariah is a whole lot of stuff that's hard to understand and needs to be approached with care and without presumption. So you have at the beginning of Zechariah chapter 5 a flying roll. That's what you got to begin with. And then in verse 5, it seems as though we're introduced to another vision. There are some people who will tell you they are two parts of a whole. And I want to read it to you because I do. The angel that talked with me went forth and said to me, "Lift up now your eyes and see what this is that goes forth." I said, "What is it?" And he said, "This is an ephah that goes forth." He said, "Moreover, this is their resemblance to the earth." Clear, isn't it? "And behold, there was lifted up a talent of lead, and this is a woman that sits in the midst of the ephah." And he said, "This is wickedness." And he cast it into the midst of the ephah, and he cast the weight of lead upon the mouth thereof. Then lifted I up mine eyes and looked, and behold, there came out two women, and the wind was in their wings, for they had wings like the wings of a stork, and they lifted up the ephah between the earth and the heaven. Then said I to the angel that talked with me, "Where do these bear the ephah?" And he said to me, "To build it an house in the land of Shinar, and it shall be established and set there upon her own base." There's a lot of room for deep study in the book of Zechariah. So here you have this woman, or ended up with women, and an ephah. That's it's a vessel. An ephah was a measurement of about 5 gallons. So here you've got a 5-gallon bucket, I suppose. Not large enough to fit a woman into, I recognize. So maybe the intent here wasn't to say exactly an ephah, but to give the idea of some container. Then you have the Bible talking about a woman and her wickedness. I think what you're going to find as you study through here, God is talking about the wickedness of Israel, which was in a particularly backslidden state, a backslidden state. And God is trying to get Israel back to the right place, back to repentance. That's what it seems this vision is talking about. And then it goes on and talks about two women. And I'm going to be honest and tell you that I don't know what that's talking about. I don't think there's any point in me speculating in that. I can see the big picture here. God's talking about a wicked Israel and an attempt to bring Israel back to repentance. But then, ultimately, this thing is removed to Shinar, which is another way of saying Babylon. It seems here that what God is saying, and I'm saying it seems here because this was written by a prophet and I'm not one. I'm a Bible student, but beware the Bible student who claims to know it all. It seems that God is saying, "I'm calling my people to repent, and those who don't are going to end up in a place they'd rather not be, Babylon, Shinar, wickedness, not good." There you go. Thank you for your questions, Rob. And might I make a gentle suggestion? You know, there's plenty in the Bible that you can look at and say, "What is that?" Or you could spend your energies looking at the parts of the Bible that say clearly what God's will might be in a certain situation or God's direction. You know, it might be fascinating to talk about how many sons Jesse really had, Rob. It might be fascinating to look at an obscure, and pardon me for saying that, passage in the book of Zechariah and say, "Help me get to the bottom of that." But I would say that if these sorts of studies are taking up the lion's share of your Bible study time, you're spinning your wheels, and it's time that can be better spent in other things. You understand what I mean, don't you? I'm not knocking you for studying that, but I'm encouraging you to study those things that are fruitful and productive. Well, there you go. Interesting questions. Appreciate them, Rob. Call anytime, 855-IIW-RADIO. You know what that is by now. 855-449-7234. And your email questions are welcome. Email me at radio@iiw.org. And I'm going to deal with some email questions. I may even have
a number of email questions to do today. Let's see. Here's one from Carl. If God is three distinct persons, which I think I have to believe by faith, then when we get to heaven by God's saving grace, do we see three individuals, like literally see Jesus the Son, God the Father as a separate body, and the Holy Spirit, whatever form he takes? Good question. I think I can answer this question intelligently. You will certainly see Jesus distinctly as an individual. He came to this earth as an individual. He ascended to heaven, and then even came back from heaven as an individual. You will see Jesus in bodily form. There is no question that you will see God the Father bodily as a distinct and different being. How can I be so sure? Because the Bible says in the book of Daniel, starting in verse 7, I beheld till the thrones were cast down, and the Ancient of Days did sit, whose garment was white as snow. The hair of his head was like the pure wool. His throne was like the fiery flame, and his wheels as burning fire. And so on. So here you have God the Father. And God the Father is depicted as being seated in a throne, and he has hair on his head. Indisputably, the Father God has a physical form. Now, as to the Holy Spirit, I don't know. I don't recall in the Bible that the Spirit of God appeared and somebody said, ah, there's the Holy Spirit. That's what the Holy Spirit looks like. But we'll see the Father, we'll see the Son, and unless the Holy Spirit is simply invisible, which isn't easy to imagine, we'll see the Holy Spirit too, even though right now we might not know what form that will take. Good question, Carl. Thanks for emailing. Remember, email your questions to me at radio@IIW.org. Caleb writes and asks a question. Is Acts 20 and verse 7 a text that supports apostolic worship on the first day of the week? Good question. Let me read the verse and then do some explaining. Acts chapter 20 and verse 7. And upon the first day of the week, when the disciples came together to break bread, Paul preached to them, ready to depart on the next day, on the morrow, it says in front of me, and continued his speech until midnight. All right, why the background? Why even the question? Okay, it is commonly practiced in Christianity today that Sunday is the day of worship, except, as Caleb has figured out, when you go to the Bible, evidence for Sunday sacredness is extraordinarily hard to find. In fact, it isn't there. In the beginning, God created the heaven and the earth. And on the seventh day, you read it, Genesis 2, and on the seventh day, God ended his work which he had made. And he rested on the seventh day from all his work which he had made. And God blessed the seventh day and sanctified it, because that in it he had rested from all his work which God created and made. God gave the seventh day Sabbath. Adam kept it. Abraham kept it. Moses kept it. Isaiah kept it and wrote about it. Jesus, when he was on the earth, he kept the seventh day Sabbath. The disciples kept the seventh day Sabbath. None of them kept Sunday. None. So, when Jesus died on the cross, was that when Sunday worship was instituted? Not if you want to believe the Bible. If you want to believe tradition, sure, knock yourself out. But if you want to stand on the Bible, it's not there. The disciples, after Jesus died, were Seventh-day Sabbath keepers. In fact, in Matthew chapter 24, you will find that Jesus says that the Sabbath will be kept long after he died. Did you know that? Let me read it to you. Speaking of the destruction of Jerusalem, and we know that that happened in the year 70 AD, Jesus said, "Woe to them that are with child, and to them that nurse children in those days." 70 AD, he's looking forward. "But pray that your flight be not in the winter, neither on the Sabbath day." Jesus knew that 40 years after he died, the Sabbath would still be important. Isaiah wrote in Isaiah 66 that the Sabbath will be kept in heaven. So, nowhere in the Bible do you find support for Sunday sacredness. It's simply not there. No, before you say, oh, I'm being legalistic and wanting to put people under the old law, so are you. Nobody believes it's okay to kill. Being legalistic and wanting to put people under the old law,

0: commandments. And yes, he was talking about the Ten Commandments. There's no question about it. In fact, let me take it a step further. If you want to read about the New Covenant, you'll read in Hebrews chapter 8 where the Bible says explicitly, "This is the covenant that I will make with the house of Israel and with the house of Judah, not according to the old covenant that I made with their father, not according to the covenant that I made with their fathers in the day that I took them by the hand to lead them out of the land of Egypt, because they continued not in my covenant, and I regarded them not, saith the Lord. This is the covenant that I will make with the house of Israel after those days, saith the Lord." This is Hebrews 8 and verse 10. "I will put my laws into their mind and write them in their hearts, and I will be to them a God, and they shall be to me a people." If you are a New Covenant Christian, God says the New Covenant, God writing His law, including His Ten Commandment law, in your heart. So, knowing what we know about the seventh-day Sabbath being the day God gave to believers everywhere upon which to worship, what about this thing in Acts chapter 20 where it says, on the first day of the week, Sunday, the disciples were breaking bread and Paul preached until midnight? Well, let's ask ourselves a question. When you've got mountains of Bible documentation saying the seventh day is the Sabbath, would it even be responsible? Would it even be responsible to look at a verse in Acts chapter 20 and say, that undoes everything else? That wouldn't even be responsible. What was going on? I'll tell you. They were meeting on Saturday night. How do we know that? Because the Sabbath, or days in the Bible, are measured from sunset to sunset, not from midnight to midnight like we measure. That's how biblical days are measured, sunset to sunset. So it was the first day of the week and it was dark. It can't have been Sunday night, because the dark part of Sunday night would actually be the second day of the week. Are you following me? Because a day is measured sunset to sunset, then after sunset, it's actually the next day. So if it was the first day of the week and it was dark, that would be from Saturday sunset to Sunday sunset. The dark part of the first day of the week was Saturday night. The disciples got together and broke bread. Acts 2 tells you they broke bread daily. And then it says Paul preached until midnight. And this is the same place where Eutychus fell out of church. He died. Paul raised him from the dead. If you go on, you will read that the next morning, which was Sunday, Paul was going to take a 14-mile walk to get from where he was to Assos. It's a long way. He's not going to be doing that if it's the new Sabbath day. So, thanks, Caleb, but Acts 20 and verse 7 certainly doesn't support apostolic worship on the first day of the week. Other than you can worship God any day you like. God doesn't mind if you worship Him every day. In fact, He wants your worship every day. But when it comes to Sabbath keeping and the day of corporate worship as given by God, that day would be the seventh day of the week, not the first day of the week. And we have that on the authority of the Bible. Great questions. I look forward to answering plenty more in just a moment. I'll give you the phone number to call, and you can call the number anytime. It's 855-449-7234. 855-IIW-RADIO, or email me, radio@IIW.org. 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I'm John Bradshaw, back with more in just a moment. 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

0: 8. Jesus is walking along in what the Bible describes as a multitude. The disciples said to him that the people were thronging and pressing him. And yet Jesus says in verse 46, somebody touched me, for I perceive power going out from me. All those people bumping him this way and that. But he recognized the touch of faith in the midst of that scrum. That suggests to me that when you call out to God, God's going to hear you. God's going to know you've reached out to him. Now, this is a busy world, and God, as we know, is busy running a very big universe. But today you can have confidence that when you call, he hears. When we reach out and touch him, he recognizes the touch of faith. And that's very good news for today. I'm John Bradshaw for It Is Written. 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That's Every Word, It Is Written's daily devotional. 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This is From the Bible, brought to you by It Is Written. I'm John Bradshaw, and I invite you to call me with a question if you'd like to do that. The number to call is 855. 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I'm grateful for the calls we receive. We've got a call from Mary in Lafayette, Louisiana. Go ahead, Mary.
1: I was wondering why in Genesis, I think it's chapter 22, why did God tell Abraham that about Isaac, his only son,
0: okay,
1: of whom he loved, when he did have a son in Ishmael?
0: That's a good question. And I said this was Mary in Lafayette, Louisiana. It might have been Mary from Lafayette, Neptune, by the sounds of that phone call. Mary, I'll take it from here and I'll restate your question. Why in Genesis 22 did God tell Abraham about his only son Isaac when Abraham had another son whose name was Ishmael? Well, let's read the passage. It's moving. It's in Genesis chapter 22, starting in verse 1. It came to pass after these things that God did tempt Abraham and said unto him, Abraham. And he said, behold, here I am. And he said, take now your son, your only son Isaac, whom you love, and get thee into the land of Moriah and offer him there for a burnt offering upon one of the mountains which I will tell you of. Yes, there was another son, wasn't there, Ishmael, but that son was no longer with Abraham. Neither was he Abraham's legitimate son. So it's for those reasons, Mary, largely because Isaac was the only son left at home, and Isaac was the heir. God was making this tough, really, by using the words he used. Take your son. Take your only son. Take the son that you love. Oh, how difficult. But it's remarkable, isn't it, that when he was asked to do so, when he was asked to obey God, even though it meant great sacrifice, what did he do? He followed God's leading and he was willing to obey God. You know, today you might be asked by God to obey him in a way that might appear to cause you some expense. I wonder if you'd be willing to follow God anyway. Abraham was, thank God he was. The angel stopped Abraham from carrying out his mission. At the time, it says in Genesis 22:10 that he had stretched forth his hand and taken the knife to slay his son. Abraham, Abraham, the angel said, here am I, Lord. And he said, don't do it, because I know that you fear God. Sometimes, actually all the time, it's our actions that demonstrate whether we are true believers or not. You can say what you want. Talk is cheap. But does your life demonstrate faith in God? Now, I want to say this. If you want your life to demonstrate faith in God, and you realize that you're falling short, well, don't give up. Go to God, tell Him you want to do right, you don't have the ability within yourself, you need His help. You need Him to keep His promise and to work in you both to will and to do for His good pleasure, and God will do that. This is From the Bible. I'm John Bradshaw. We have several email questions, and so I want to address an email question from Nita. I'll do this quickly. How old was Jesus when He was baptized, and can I have a Bible reference? Nita, there isn't any verse that says Jesus was X years old when He was baptized. But if you go to Numbers chapter 4 and you read through that chapter, there's a whole slew of verses in Numbers chapter 4, and it tells you that those who perform the service or the work of God in the tabernacle were to be 30 years old. Jesus was baptized and He went out and began His ministry. So it's commonly believed that Jesus was 30 when He was baptized, because that's when He went to begin His public ministry, and people who did so ought to have been 30 years old. That's the reason it's believed. And if you want Bible verses to reiterate that or to back that up, best you go to Numbers chapter 4, and that's the place that you're going to find those verses to help. Good question, and I thank you for joining us today on From the Bible. Sharon asks a fascinating question. She emailed me, and the email address is radio@iiw.org. What happened to the tribe of Dan since it's not recorded in Revelation chapter 7? Interesting question. Let's look at Revelation chapter 7 together, Sharon. In Revelation chapter 7, you have listed the 144,000. 12,000 from each of the 12 tribes of Israel. Now, let's see if we can explain this by taking a longer run-up at it and looking at the big picture. Who are the 144,000? Well, they don't receive the mark of the beast and instead do receive the seal of God. So they're people on the earth and alive in the end of time. They are ready to meet Jesus when Jesus comes back. They are the saved living when Jesus returns. They have in their foreheads, in their mind, the seal of the living God, Revelation 7 and verse 3. Now let me take the next step in this. Are they 144,000 celibate Jews? Methinks not, and I'll tell you why. As you look at the 144,000 in Revelation chapter 7, you have four angels, which is fine, but they're holding the four winds of the earth, and they're standing at the four corners of the earth. That's symbolic language. And then you read in Revelation chapter 14 about the 144,000, and I'll turn there in my Bible and read to you that it says, they are with a lamb, and they're on Mount Zion. Are they really with a literal lamb? No, that's Jesus. Are they really on Mount Zion in Jerusalem? Not likely. They have their father's name written in their foreheads. Really? Yahweh tattooed across the front of their head? Not very likely. You have this group of people are virgins. Are they literal virgins? Well, I don't know why they would be, because there's no brownie points awarded by God to people for not getting married. We're talking about a symbolic group. Now, a real group, it's a group, their characteristics are expressed symbolically. God isn't looking here at 144,000 celibate Jewish men. He's talking about believers all over the world. Did you know that God's Israel today isn't literal Israel in the Middle East, but instead it's those who believe on Jesus? Did you know that? You might have known that. I'll share with you some verses from the Bible that demonstrate that. First place will be in Galatians chapter 3, where the Bible says this. Verse 27, I'll start there. Verse 26, I'll start there. For you are all the children of God by faith in Jesus Christ, or Christ Jesus, Galatians 3:26. For as many of you as have been baptized into Christ have put on Christ. The virtue here is your connection with Jesus.

verse 28. There is neither Jew nor Greek, there is neither bond nor free, male nor female, for you are all one in Christ Jesus. And if you be Christ's, listen, if you be Christ's, then are ye Abraham's seed and heirs according to the promise. Who are the heirs to the promises of God? Those who belong to Jesus. And if you belong to Jesus, then you are a descendant. Think about it in the New Testament. Massive problem Jesus had. He was dealing with a group of hard-hearted people who felt like that because they were the literal descendants of Abraham, they had one foot in heaven already. And Jesus had to show them again and again and again that if they were really the children of Abraham, they would do the works of Abraham. This is why it says in the Bible, or refers to in the Bible, the Israel after the flesh and the Israel of God. Isn't that interesting? Galatians 6:16, as many as walk according to this rule, peace be on them and mercy and upon the Israel of God. But it asks about Israel after the flesh. Israel after the flesh, the Jews. The Israel of God, anyone who believes in Jesus, whether they're Jew or Gentile. I go back to Romans chapter 2, verse 28. The Bible says, he is not a Jew which is one outwardly, neither is that circumcision which is outward in the flesh, but he is a Jew which is one inwardly. Circumcision is that of the heart, in the spirit and not in the letter, whose praise is not of men, but of God. God's Israel is not a literal genetic Israel based somewhere in the Middle East. God's Israel today is his church. So now, why is Dan not mentioned in Revelation chapter 7? For the same reason as Ephraim. Well, for similar reasons. They were rejected by God and went off and got tied up in awful, awful idolatry. Hosea 4 verse 17, Ephraim is joined to idols. Let him alone. God rejected Ephraim. And so down here in Revelation chapter 7, when he's talking about Israel, God's really talking about the characteristics of those who will be saved at last when Jesus comes. And idolatry isn't a characteristic of one who will be saved when Jesus returns. At the same time, you have Dan. If you want to go back and read in Genesis, I believe it's Genesis chapter 49, when Jacob is describing the sons, or as it were, the tribes, you understand that he describes him as someone who backbites in the way. You know, it's fascinating. The characteristics of Dan and the characteristics of Ephraim are not characteristics of those who'll be in the 144,000. And that's why they're not mentioned. Excellent question. Email your questions to me anytime, radio@iiw.org, or call 855-449-7234. That's 855-IIW-RADIO. I'm John Bradshaw. This is From the Bible, brought to you by It Is Written. 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I'm John Bradshaw. You are joining me on From the Bible, It Is Written's radio program. 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This next question's, I think, a very sensitive question. Let's go.

0: Hello to, I'll say, Rebecca. Rebecca, go ahead.
1: I'm calling from Nevada. My mother was murdered, and I'm really having a hard time forgiving this person, this man. I mean, will I go to hell if I can't get this hatred out of my heart? I mean, as time has gone on, it's lessened, but it's still there.
0: You ask a very important question. And let me see if I can give you a sensitive and yet solid answer. Firstly, let's try to analyze the sort of feelings you're having for the person who murdered your mother. I don't think that God wants you ever to feel happy about what he did. I don't know that God expects you to feel that way. And I don't know if God ever expects that you'll feel entirely comfortable with what has happened, because what happened was awful. It might be that you will forever have an enormous struggle with the fact of the events that transpired dealing with your mum. That's not wrong, and that's not surprising. What you don't want to feel is hatred, because as Christians, we are asked by God to love everybody, and the miracle of Christianity is that when Jesus comes into your life, he can help you to love everybody. There is a fascinating passage in the Bible where Jesus makes it clear that we are not to be anything less than forgiving. And I know that that can pose a real challenge, because some things are really hard to forgive. But I'm going to say that forgiveness is a miracle that Jesus can work in your life. In Matthew chapter 6, when Jesus gives the Lord's Prayer, there's that interesting passage where he says, "And forgive us our debts as we forgive our debtors." And then he says in verse 14, "For if you forgive men their trespasses, your heavenly Father will also forgive you. But if you will forgive not men their trespasses or their sins, neither will your Father forgive your trespasses." It's a challenge. I've opted not to use your real name, so I'm calling you Rebecca. There's a challenge there, but it's what God wants to do. Easy? No. Possible? Yes. When our It Is Written team was in Rwanda a few years ago, they met a lady who had had a horrible experience. Somebody had taken a machete and hacked to death several members of her family, including her son. And when the person who did so was apprehended and or identified, the woman's response was interesting. She said to him, to the murderer, "Here's what I want. I want you to come to my home and live with me and be my son." She did more than just forgive him, but she welcomed him as her son. I heard of similar things taking place following the Truth and Reconciliation Commission in South Africa. Remarkable, miraculous, divine. Maybe not everybody can say those words. I have another fascinating story, and I'm going to spare you all of the details, but a lady in the Midwest experienced her own father being murdered, and she said, "I'm going to go to the prison and forgive the man." He didn't believe her. He was skeptical. "Why are you doing this?" She had to do it for her. Somebody said, choosing not to forgive is like swallowing a poison pill and expecting the other guy to die. Unforgiveness hurts us. God knows that. And we have been forgiven so much from God that God asks us to forgive. Rebecca, this might be the hardest thing you've ever done, but God is asking you to forgive. That doesn't mean invite the guy over for Thanksgiving dinner. That might not ever happen. But it does mean choose to forgive. choose not to feel hatred. Forgiving doesn't let somebody off the hook. It doesn't absolve them of the terrible thing they've done. It doesn't condone what they have done. It simply means you choose the high road. You choose to demonstrate the character and the love and the grace of Jesus. You choose not to hang on to hate. I want to recommend a book to you written by a fellow I know and like and admire very much. His name is Dick Tibbetts. Go to Amazon and search for the book, Forgive to Live. Dr. Tibbetts demonstrates in that book that forgiveness is physically good for you. It'll do things like lower blood pressure and promote heart health. It's true. Many case studies in the book, a lot of very, very helpful information. The book is called Forgive to Live. I'm not getting a kickback for promoting the book. Dick Tibbetts is a good guy. He's a great writer. He has done wonderful work with Forgive to Live, and I believe this book can help you. In fact, it can help anybody dealing with forgiveness issues. I have discovered that most everybody has forgiveness issues with a spouse or an ex-spouse, with children or parents, with a coach or an old teacher or a former employer or whatever. We struggle with forgiveness issues. Christianity allows us to live above that struggle. Our faith in Jesus allows us to let Him give us the gift of forgiveness for others. If the gospel is all about Christ in you, the hope of glory, then surely if Jesus comes to live in you, He will bring forgiveness to you. He will bring the right attitudes and the right emotions. This might not happen all at once, but forgiveness is a choice. And if you choose forgiveness, you are doing something that's divine in its origin. The old saying, to err is human, to forgive is divine. There's some truth to that. I would recommend that you watch the It Is Written television programs I've filmed with Dr. Tibbetts. We filmed these in Orlando, Florida. You could go to our website and go to television and look in the archives and search for the programs that we did with Dick Tibbetts on forgiveness. Well worth watching. Or if you want to get them, call us at It Is Written or go online, itiswritten.com, and you can go to the store and order those programs. They're worth watching again and again and again. Rebecca, difficult, I understand. But better to allow God to work this in your life than to continue to hang on to unforgiveness, which ultimately is likely to do you great harm, and nobody benefits from that. Thank you. I've been deliberate in my answer because the question was a question of enormous importance. This is From the Bible. If you have a question, please ask it by calling 855-449-7234, 855-IIW-RADIO. 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Ivan did email me, and this is Ivan's question. I was at work, and my boss told about this true storybook he's reading about a boy that died and saw heaven and came back. Does the Bible mention of any truth of something like that that can happen? Well, I'm going to amend your question. You were at work, I believe that. Your boss told you, I believe that, about a true storybook. I don't believe that. Storybook, sure. True, not so much. A boy who died and saw heaven. Now, the possibility is this. If you read in the Corinthians, you read where Paul says that he talks about a man he knew, but it was himself, was taken by vision to heaven. Happened to John in Revelation chapter 4. Come up hither, he was told. And so in vision, he saw things taking place in heaven. Now, did the boy have a vision? Maybe, but I don't know if he's a visionary. I don't know if he's a prophet. I don't know. Most likely, he either had a dream or this is a work of fiction. Just like the books that talk about people spending 20 minutes in hell or whatever it is. Wonderful that somebody had that thought, fine, but the fact is that those aren't the facts. It's either an invention, either, I'm holding that out as a possibility, or instead it is maybe a dream that was had. The Bible says that when you die and you sleep. That's what happened to Lazarus. It doesn't say you die and go to heaven or die and go anywhere. The Bible doesn't tell us that you have a soul that can travel any place. The Bible says, Genesis 2 verse 7, when God created Adam, he made him living soul. So this boy's soul didn't depart and go to heaven. So what did he do? He died and saw heaven and came back. No, when you die, you're dead. That's why it's called death. You don't die and come back unless your name is Jesus, or unless you were raised from the dead, like evidently Moses was. So this boy didn't die. What possibly happened was this. You know, scientists will tell you that there's a little part of your brain called the, it's called the angular gyrus. And this little part of your brain, scientists say, misfires when you're under stress. Can misfire. That's why you can have somebody on the operating table filled with medication, life draining away, terrible stress, and then they have a vision of floating outside their body. That's what happens when the angular gyrus misfires. You can have this vision, this idea, this sensation. It can happen to test pilots. It can happen to people who practice Eastern religion. It can happen in all kinds of scenarios. That could happen. A girl told me one time that she and some friends were doing a whole pile of cocaine, and she blacked out. Her friends thought that she had died, so they dumped her behind a hedge. And I said, boy, what good friends you had. And then she said that she had the sensation of getting up out of her body and looking down on her body. She said, it must mean I have a soul that leaves my body. No, no. My dear, it means that what you have is a brain misfiring because you used way too much cocaine, and any cocaine would be too much. I don't have the explanation for what actually happened because I wasn't there and I don't know the boy. But I can tell you this, Ivan, that the boy didn't die and go to heaven and come back and talk about what he saw. He might have had a dream, whatever it was. The dead don't visit heaven and come back. Read Job 7 verses 8 through 10 and it will make that clear. Instead, the dead die, sleep, and wait for the resurrection. Why would there be a resurrection if people died and went to heaven? Waste of time. Read 1 Corinthians 15:51, 1 Thessalonians 4:13 to 16. Death is asleep. Read the story of Lazarus. Read about David dying and sleeping with his fathers. It's all through the Bible. Best we stand with the Bible. There are some creative stories that have been written. 'Tis true. But we mustn't let them undo what the Holy Bible says. Great questions. Thank you for them. Our number, 855-449-7234. That's 855-IIW-RADIO. 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This is From the Bible, brought to you by It Is Written. I'm John Bradshaw, back with more in just a moment. I want to tell you about a safe place online for your children or grandchildren. 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That's why we've created My Place with Jesus. 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Regular devotionals with Miss Jean. 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Brought to you by It Is Written. This is From the Bible. I'm John Bradshaw. Tracy, go ahead. Thanks for your question.
2: Hi, this is Tracy. I'm calling from Essex, Virginia.
0: Okay.
2: My question is, what does the Bible say about disobedient children and anger? Just a lot there that I'd like to know.
0: Okay, good question. And I'm not sure, actually, Tracy, whether you mean disobedient children's anger or disobedient children and parental anger. I'm not sure. Discipline is an interesting thing. Now, if you would stop and think about the word discipline, it's really the same word as the word disciple. I guess a disciple is someone who has been discipled or disciplined. We want to discipline our children. in a way that helps them to be disciples. Now, there are some people that would say, don't use physical punishment on your kids. Don't do that. There are some nations that ban it, as a matter of fact. But interesting what it says in Proverbs 23:13, withhold not correction from the child, for if you beat him with the rod, he shall not die. It's a little bit like saying, spare the rod and spoil the child. It says in verse 14 of Proverbs 23, you shall beat him with the rod and shall deliver his soul from hell. That word beat is a bit hard, isn't it? It sounds like thrashing, and I don't think the Bible means that. Evidently, there's a place for corrective discipline. But if you're going to lose your temper, you don't want to do it. One should never discipline a child in anger. All you're going to do is make for an angry, bitter child. It's difficult, but you know, if you want your children not to be angry, then you want to control your own temper. That's really important. In Ephesians chapter 6, children are given some advice or some counsel by Paul. Children, obey your parents in the Lord, for this is right, and so on. And then in verse 4, and ye fathers, provoke not your children to wrath, but bring them up in the nurture and admonition of the Lord. So what we want to do is keep our own emotions in check and not provoke our children to be angry. And at the same time, if we're going to discipline, we want to discipline, in fact, everything we do, with an even temper. And having said that, if you've got a child who's bad-tempered, you've got to figure out a way to introduce that child to the lovely character of Jesus in the hope that your child might choose to be like Jesus rather than like the devil. And if you're not disciplining your child at all, and I don't mean physical discipline, discipline. A lot of parents, and I'm not accusing you of this, Tracy, please don't think I am. A lot of parents just let their kids run amok. And they don't bring their spirit, the children's spirit, into submission to anything at all. Best thing to do, pray about this. Pray with your child. Pray with your spouse if that's applicable. And introduce Jesus into the home. Read about Jesus. Sing about Jesus. Study about Jesus. Meditate upon Jesus. Get the angry stuff out of your child's head. Angry video games, angry TV, angry friends. Get them out. And put Jesus there. Put Jesus where Jesus needs to be. Okay, I hope I've done your question some justice. I really appreciate it. Wonderful, wonderful question. This is from the Bible. I've got time for maybe two questions, maybe one. Let's see. We'll take an email question here. Remember the email address, radio@iiw.org. Two questions, because one of them is straightforward. Vivian asks, I've read that the account of the flood in Noah was a direct plagiarism of Gilgamesh. My question is, there were clay tablets found dating back to 1800 before the time the Bible was written. That's 1800 BC and so forth. Here's what we can know. The Gilgamesh story, the epic of Gilgamesh, which was discovered really relatively rather recently, isn't where the story of the flood came from. I'm just going to deal with this very briefly. People make all kinds of claims, Vivian, about the Bible and about the Bible story and about the flood and about this and about that. Better not to read the claims or believe the claims. The claims are bogus. The flood story wasn't copied from the Epic of Gilgamesh. How do I prove that? I can't. The Bible is inspired. The Bible moves people. It changes lives. I don't think there's any reason on any level to suspect that the flood story was plagiarized, particularly if you look around the world and you see a whole lot of evidence for the fact that there was a flood. I've got a minute and a half to answer a question I might want to take 10 minutes on, but I'll answer the question anyway. Kamala wrote this question, and because we dealt with the subject in a similar fashion just a few minutes ago, let me address it now. Do our souls go to heaven when we die if we believe that the Lord Jesus is our Savior? Or does it stay here until Jesus comes back one last time? Here's what I'll do. I'll read the Bible to you. You decide. 1 Thessalonians chapter 4. Here's what the Bible says. 2 Thessalonians. That doesn't help. 1 Thessalonians 4, verse 15. This we say to you by the word of the Lord, that we which are alive and remain unto the coming of the Lord shall not prevent or go before those that are asleep. For the Lord himself shall descend from heaven with a shout, with the voice of the archangel, and with the trump of God. The dead in Christ, those who are asleep, shall rise first. Then we which are alive and remain shall be caught up together in the clouds, with them in the clouds, to meet the Lord in the air, and so shall we ever be with the Lord. Kamala, here's what happens. We live, we die, we sleep. A soul, biblically, isn't something we have. Genesis 2 verse 7 tells us that the body and the breath combined are a living soul. So you are a soul. And should you not be alive when Jesus comes back, you will pass to your rest, sleep the sleep of death. Jesus will come back, raise you from your dusty bed, and take you to be with him. That's how it works. Go to our website, itiswritten.com, and you'll find more information and resources on this subject. Thanks for joining me today. We're out of time. Look forward to seeing you again next time. Until then, remember, it is written, man shall not live by bread alone, but by every word that proceeds from the mouth of God. I'm John Bradshaw. This has been From the Bible. 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This has been From the Bible, from It Is Written. I'm John Bradshaw. See you next time.

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1: Now a look at your evening weather on Bakersfield Christian Talk Radio. Sunny today with a high near 100 and lows around 72. Mostly sunny tomorrow with a high of 102 and lows around 75. For your Monday, mostly sunny with a high near 101 and lows around 73. And for Tuesday, mostly sunny with a high near 103 and lows around 74. That's your evening weather on Bakersfield Christian Talk Radio.
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1: 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Today we are going to continue looking at some lessons from the life of Noah as we continue with this question, how should we prepare for the end? Now, in Hebrews 11, verse 7, we read this, "By faith Noah, being warned of God of things not seen as yet, moved with fear, prepared an ark to the saving of his house, by the which he condemned the world, and became heir of the righteousness which is by faith." Now, in a previous episode, we looked at this first point that this verse brings out about Noah, and that is that he lived by faith, and he experienced the righteousness which comes by faith. We saw that Noah did not ask for a confirming sign from God. Even when God told him that this flood of water was going to come on the world, it hadn't even rained, according to the Bible, before the flood. And yet Noah believes God, he takes God at his word, and he chooses to obey, he builds this ark, and as a result his family is saved. But he does all of this without a confirming sign, without evidence, according to the Bible, that all of this will actually happen. Now this verse here in Hebrews 11, verse 7, brings out another important aspect of Noah's response to God, and that is that he moved with fear. And notice the Bible does not say that Noah was moved with fear or that Noah was fearful. These phrases would indicate that Noah was, captive to fear or negative emotions or perceived danger. That's not how the Bible reads. The Bible says that Noah moved with fear. That is, Noah believed in God's prophetic word and he acted on it. And there was a deep conviction of truth that led him to action. The Welsh theologian Matthew Henry, in his commentary on Hebrews, wrote this about Noah's faith and his reaction to God. And I quote, "The ground of Noah's faith was a warning he had received from God of things as yet not seen. He had a divine revelation, whether by voice or vision does not appear, but it was such as carried in it its own evidence. He was forewarned of things not seen as yet, that is, of a great and severe judgment, such as the world had never yet seen, and of which, in the course of second causes, there was not yet the least sign. This secret warning he was to communicate to the world, who would be sure to despise both him and his message." Pretty perceptive comments here by Matthew Henry, and we see that prophecy was the foundation of Noah's faith. Noah didn't just wake up one morning and say, "Well, I've got some extra time on my hands or a little bit of extra money. I think I'll go build a boat." This was all done in response to God's word to him, to God's command to him. And as he obeyed, as he built this ark, eventually the time came, of course, when, according to the Bible, these floods of water did come upon the earth. There was a confirming sign. If Noah had waited until the rain began to fall, it would have been too late, right? He had to choose to respond and to move with fear before the confirming sign came. And so this is what we're going to focus on today here. We're going to look more closely at the message that God gave to Noah, and then we're going to look in Bible prophecy and see if there is a similar message for the world today. If there is, then we should be responding like Noah did, and we'll look at some of these issues as we proceed. Let's turn first to Genesis chapter 6, verse 3, and we'll see the first part of God's message to Noah. We read there, "The Lord said, My spirit shall not always strive with man, for that he also is flesh, for yet his days shall be and 20 years. Now, why does God reach this point where he is prepared to destroy the world, as well as, you know, the animals and even the human beings that are living on it? You know, the Bible says that God is love, and this doesn't always seem to fit in, at least, you know, as we first look at it here. How do we understand this? Well, the Bible explains right here in this chapter why God reaches this point. The next verse here in verse 5, we read that God saw that the wickedness of man was great in the earth, and that every imagination of the thoughts of his heart was only evil continually. That's a pretty dark statement on the condition of the human mind and the human heart to be always continually full of evil. Now, happens in our mind, our actions begin in the mind. And so we see a little bit later here that the things that were happening on earth were simply a product of what was going on in people's hearts and minds. Genesis chapter 6, verse 13 says this, God looked upon the earth, and behold, it was corrupt, for all flesh had corrupted his way upon the earth. And God said unto Noah, the end of all flesh has come before me, for the earth is filled with violence through them. Behold, I will destroy them with the earth. So there's this internal corruption taking place according to the Bible, but then that was reflected in lots of external ways, especially and most notably the violence that was taking place on earth. Now, when the Bible says that God said, my spirit shall not always strive with man, how do we understand that? When we use the word strive today, we usually think of people that are fighting together. You know, that there's animosity, that there's tension, that they're against each other. Is this what the Bible is saying? Was God always against humanity? A lot of people see God this way. You know, God is an angry God, a vengeful God. Boy, if it weren't for Jesus, you know, we'd all be dead right now. Well, if we look closely at the word strive here, we see that it actually means that God is calling people back to him. It's an effort of God to win people's hearts back to him. And this is the kind of striving that the Bible is talking about. We read in Genesis 6, verse 3, yes. My spirit shall not always strive with man, for he also is flesh, yet his days shall be 120 years. So God puts a time limit here, doesn't he, of 120 years. Now, that sounds like quite a while. That's longer than a human lifespan today. According to the Bible, people lived almost 1,000 years before the flood. So if we just take the Bible's lifespans back then, this is a pretty small part, about 1/7 of a person's lifespan. And so this is, you know, maybe an equivalent of a decade or 12 years today. And that's not a lot of time. And God says, my spirit will not always strive with man. And again, that Hebrew word translated into strive literally means to judge, to contend, or to plead. And I really like that last picture of this word. God is pleading with humanity. You know, he loved these people. He was their creator, and he wanted to be their savior as well. The choice was theirs. Now, in Jeremiah chapter 30, we see that same Hebrew word used, and God is speaking here again. Now it's to the nation of Israel. And he says in Jeremiah 30, verse 11, yet will I not make a full end of thee, but I will correct thee in measure, and will not leave thee altogether unpunished. There is none to plead or strive thy cause, that thou mayest be bound up. Thou hast no healing medicines. So we see that in the Bible, this word translated as strive really means that God is reaching out to people, that he's trying to heal them of their spiritual sickness, to cure them of sin, to bring them back into a relationship with him. And that's what God was doing here in the story of Noah. This was not God crossing his arms up in heaven and stomping his foot in anger and saying, well, I'm done with them. He's saying, I will continue to reach out to this race of humanity for 120 years. I love them so much, I'm going to continue trying for 120 more years to bind them up, to heal them of their sin. 1 Peter 3, verse 20 talks about this long-suffering and patience of God. In fact, in regards to Noah's story, 1 Peter 3:20, we read this, the long-suffering of God waited in the days of Noah while the ark was preparing. So it takes Noah a while to build this big boat, 120 years, but while he's building it, God is continuing to reach out to these people living before them. 2 Peter 3 verse 9 expresses this idea about God's long-suffering. The Lord is not slack concerning his promise, as some men count slackness, but is long-suffering to us, not willing that any should perish, but that all should come to repentance. And so we see here that God is doing everything that he can to give these people in Noah's day time, to give them the opportunity to repent of sin and to come back into a relationship with him. And we have other stories in the Bible where God sends a warning of destruction, and the one that comes to mind is Jonah. He was a prophet in the Old Testament. God said, go to Nineveh. This was the capital city of the Assyrian Empire, mortal enemies of the Israelites. And God tells Noah, go to Nineveh and say, in 40 days, your city will be destroyed because of your sins. Noah doesn't want to do that. He runs away from God, gets himself caught in a big storm on a ship in the Mediterranean Sea. The sailors throw him overboard because Jonah tells them, it's my fault, God is angry with me. Noah is sinking in the water. A great fish comes and swallows him, and eventually spits him out onto land. And then God tells him again, please go to Nineveh. And I suppose after an experience like that, I would probably say yes. And that's what Noah did. Probably most of us would say yes. Don't send me back to the fish, Lord. I'll go. And so Noah goes to Nineveh, and he gives the warning message. In 40 days, God is going to destroy this city because of your sins. And the most amazing thing happens. The Ninevites actually listen, and that violent group of people actually repents, and they ask God for mercy, and God gives them that, and he ends up not destroying their city. You know, God would have done, I believe, the same thing for the people before the flood. If they had listened to the warning, if they had repented of their evil deeds, the Lord would have turned aside his wrath, like he did with Nineveh. However, sadly, the people in Noah's day continued their obstinate resistance to God's message, and they filled up their cup of iniquity, so to speak, and they became ripe for destruction. But God gives 120 years as he continues reaching out to this group of people. And this is really what the gospel is all about, isn't it? When we talk about the gospel in the Bible, it's God reaching out to us. You know, John 3:16, probably the most well-known verse in the entire Bible, says, for God so loved the world that he gave his only begotten Son, that whosoever believeth in him should not perish but have eternal life. It's not like we reach out to God, or it's not like we have to get God's attention or make him feel sorry for us, or do enough that he'll finally say, okay, you know, you've come 10 steps, now I'll come 10 steps and meet you in this plan of salvation. Not at all. The Bible says that God loved us first, that God reaches out to us, that God initiates this work of redeeming us from sin and of bringing us back into this relationship with him that he always wanted with humanity. We see him doing it here in the story of Noah. He is striving, he is pleading with the people before the flood. And now here's my question. This is part of the prophetic message that we see in Noah's day. God is trying to bring the people back to him. This is the gospel. Do we find a prophetic message at the end of time that includes this gospel message? And we do. It's found in Revelation chapter 14. It begins in verse 6. Sometimes these are called the three angels' messages for a very simple and good reason. There are three angels that have messages in this passage. So let's start reading now in Revelation chapter 14, verse 6. And this is in some of Revelation's end time prophetic settings. So we're looking at a message that applies at the end of time. And verse 6 says this, I saw another angel fly in the midst of heaven, having the everlasting gospel to preach unto them that dwell on the earth, and to every nation and kindred and tongue and people. So just like God gave to Noah and through Noah about repentance, about forgiveness of sins, the opportunity of a second chance. God does the same thing at the end of time. And we're going to continue seeing more parallels and similarities between Noah's message and this end time message in Revelation chapter 14. Before the flood, God sent Noah to warn the world that the people might be led to repentance and thus escape the threatened destruction. And, you know, as Christ's second coming draws near, the Lord will again send a message with warning to the world to prepare for that great event. And that message is called the Three Angels' Messages. This is what we are looking at here. Now, God first gives this call to repentance and salvation as he is striving with man. Let's see what the next part of God's warning message is. It's also found in Genesis chapter 6, verse 3. And the Lord said, "My spirit will not always strive with man, for he also is flesh, yet his days shall be 120 years. God is revealing that there is a judgment of sorts taking place in the world at that time, leading up to the flood. And the judgment really is a time of salvation. Now, this is another word that oftentimes we react to negatively, in judgment. What is God's judgment? What does this mean when we read about this in the Bible? You know, and we often get this picture of God, again, as a stern, angry, very solemn judge. And, you know, it's not a good thing to be in a time of judgment. Now, I understand why. You know, none of us probably looks forward to having to stand in front of a judge. I've done it once in my life. I got pulled over because my license plate was partially covered by those little black plastic rings you get from the car store. And because my

we have this almost guttural negative reaction to the idea of being in judgment. But in the Bible, God's judgment is also a time of salvation. It's a time when God clears accusations that have falsely been thrown both on him and on those who serve him. It's a time of being freed from oppression. We see that both in stories and in prophecies. And the judgment is actually a good thing. Isaiah chapter 1, verse 27 says that God frees his people, or he saves his people through judgment. So if we don't go through a time of judgment, there's no opportunity for salvation and redemption and being freed from oppression and cruelty. And so in Noah's story, we see that here is a time of judgment, and that story, it lasts for 120 years. And rather than being a time where God is looking for an opportunity to destroy, it's actually a time where God is looking for any reason or ability to save. And again, we looked at that a minute ago. You know, God is reaching out to the people here. He is trying to bring them back into a saving relationship with himself. Now, where was this judgment taking place in Noah's story? Well, God was in heaven, right? It says that God saw that man's wickedness was great. So God, you know, is looking from heaven, and he sees this. So the judgment is taking place ultimately in heaven. It starts with a prophetic message. Those are the messages we're reading right now today from Genesis chapter 6. And that judgment also had a time period. There was a window of judgment. It wasn't just going to go on indefinitely. And it would end at the close of human probation at that time, when the door of the ark closed. And then a few days later, 7 days later, when the waters fell, the judgment's over. And actually, the judgment ended when the door closed, didn't it? Noah was sealed inside, and the people outside were sealed outside of the ark. So there's a definite time period, beginning and ending of the judgment. And, you know, what was the goal of the judgment? Well, it was to get people inside the ark, to get them sealed inside of the ark. Now, let's take a look at these three angels' messages at the end of time and see if there is mention of a judgment taking place near the close of Earth's history. I'll begin reading in Revelation chapter 14, verse 6 again. "And I saw another angel fly in the midst of heaven, having the everlasting gospel to preach unto them that dwell on the earth, to every nation and kindred and tongue and people." And then verse 7 says this, "saying with a loud voice, Fear God and give glory to him, for the hour of his judgment is come. Worship him that made heaven and earth and the sea and the fountains of waters." So just like in Noah's day, there is a judgment, according to this prophecy, and others in the Bible, by the way, that say that very clearly that there is a judgment taking place in heaven. Now, what does that mean practically for us? Well, again, in the Bible, at God's time of judgment, it's not just about destruction, although that can happen at the end of the time period of judgment. It's really about God reaching out to us, giving us an opportunity to choose him and to be saved. And so we can be very thankful that even as we approach this great crisis at the end of time, we are still in a time of judgment. That means the door of salvation is open. That means it's possible to still choose God and you know, spiritually speaking, get inside that ark, to be sealed inside of it. Now, there was another aspect of the prophetic message given to Noah, and that was a call to worship God as creator. Keep in mind that the only way that this worldwide flood could happen is if the creator of the earth allowed it or caused it to happen. Now, Noah realizes this. He recognizes that this would be a supernatural event. And Noah responds to this warning in part, probably in large part, because he worships the Creator. And this was one of the big things that separated Noah and his family, those who were faithful to God, from the rest of the world. They continued to worship God as their Creator, to recognize that they were created beings, that God was their Creator. Most of the rest of the world was worshiping other gods by this time. And so Noah recognizes the message that comes from the Creator. He responds to that message, and as a result, he and his family are saved.

And this brings up another interesting parallel with the end time message that we find in Revelation chapter 14, again in verse 7. This first angel ends his message by saying this, "Worship him that made heaven and earth and the sea and the fountains of waters." And so we have this call at the end of time to worship God as our creator. Now, how do we do that? How do we worship God as our creator? You know, most of the world today laughs at the suggestion that God made everything, or even anything. But this is the Bible's very first lesson. Genesis 1 verse 1 says, "In the beginning, God created the heavens and the earth." Humanity, according to the Bible, is not here by chance. Neither are we the ultimate power or authority in our lives. And this is hard for a lot of us to accept, isn't it? I'm not ultimately my own boss. If there's a creator, then the creator has the right to my worship. The creator has the right to my allegiance. And the creator has a right to tell me what the best way to live my life is. And this rubs a lot of us wrong because we like to be in charge. But moving with fear means remembering that God created us and that he has a right to our worship and our obedience. The Bible does not leave us to guess about how we're supposed to do these things. The fourth commandment from the Ten Commandments actually tells us very clearly how we are to worship God as our creator. So I'm reading now from Exodus chapter 20, beginning in verse number 8. "Remember the Sabbath day to keep it holy. 6 days shalt thou labor and do all thy work, but the seventh day is the Sabbath of the Lord thy God. In it thou shalt not do any work, thou nor thy son, nor thy daughter, thy manservant, nor thy maidservant, nor thy cattle, nor thy stranger that is within thy gates. For in 6 days the Lord made heaven and earth, the sea, and all that in them is, and he rested the seventh day. Wherefore the Lord blessed the Sabbath day and hallowed it." To prepare for the end, we need to remember God is our creator, and we need to worship him on his holy Sabbath day. Now, there's a lot of growing talk and discussion in the world today about coming back to the Sabbath concept. And there's lots of reasons that are given for it. It'd be good for the family. It might even be better for business. Employees would be more alert and productive if they have a day off. It'd be good for the environment. There's less driving around and so forth. And there are a lot of reasons being suggested about why coming back to a weekly Sabbath rest would be a good thing. Well, it is a biblical concept. It's a biblical idea. God initiated this Sabbath rest, and he did it on the seventh day. And as long as we follow God's example by doing it on the day that he selected, it will be a great blessing to humanity and to your family. Finally, we see that for Noah to obey God or to be moved with fear, for Noah to move with fear and respond to God's warning message, he had to be willing to be different. He had to be willing to separate himself and his family from the world. And you know, the three angels in Revelation chapter 14 also contain this message. The second angel says in Revelation 14:8, "Babylon has fallen, that great city, because she made all nations drink of the wine of the wrath of her fornication." In Revelation, Babylon represents the united political and spiritual and economic powers of the world that are in opposition to God, especially at the end of time. This angel makes it clear that following God in today's world means that we will have to believe and live differently than many other people do. Jesus made the same point when he said, "No man can serve two masters. We can either fit in with the world and reject God, or we can serve God and experience rejection and probably ridicule from the world. But to think that we can enjoy the pleasures of a worldly life and be assured of salvation at the same time, well, that's a foolish delusion." This is why God calls Christians to live differently than the world. We read in 2 Corinthians 6, verse 17, "Wherefore come out from among them and be separate, says the Lord, and touch not the unclean thing, and I will receive you, and I will be a father unto you, and you shall be my sons and daughters, saith the Lord Almighty." When we choose to follow God and separate ourselves from the sin in this world, God promises to unite us with himself in the family of God. Now, that's a pretty good reward for moving in fear. Well, we're just about out of time, friends. I want to remind you that while supplies last, you can call us or go to our website and request your free copy of my book, How to Prepare for the End. 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
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Thank you for joining me today. I hope that you've been blessed by the time that we've spent in the Bible, and I look forward to studying with you again next time as we continue looking at more pictures of the end.

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1: When Jesus was on this earth, he chose 12 men to be with him, to learn from him and walk with him. All 12 saw the same miracles, listened to the same messages, and shared the same experiences. But three of those 12, Peter, James, and John, formed an inner circle. Their friendship with Jesus went a level deeper than the others did. And of those three, John the Beloved leaned on Jesus' breast and was closer to him than all the others. Jesus is still calling people to be his disciples today, and he still wants to develop intimate relationships. When we're willing to come apart from the demands of a day and learn from God's Word, we're developing a deep friendship with Him. What kind of disciple are you? One who follows Jesus around but isn't very intimate? A member of the inner circle? Or are you taking time each day to draw near to Him, pressing into His heart? With Seeking Him, I'm Nancy DeMoss Wagamuth.
2: 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Crosstalk. Crosstalk. Crosstalk. Your hosts, Jeff Rich and Dick O'Ville. Crosstalk addresses contemporary issues facing the lives and hearts of all of us. The title of today's program is A Call for Help.
3: When a baby is born, when it's cut loose from its mother, the first thing it has to do is take a breath. If it doesn't, it doesn't live. In the same way, Jeff, when a person is born in the kingdom of heaven, the first thing it has to do, if it's going to stay alive, is to pray, because prayer is the
4: spiritual breath.
3: It's the breath of the soul.
4: In a sense, we're cutting loose the umbilical cord of the flesh and reconnecting a new umbilical cord.
3: That's a good way to put it.
4: To our Heavenly Father.
3: A Christian who is not praying in an ongoing way. Remember, we don't just pray. I mean, we don't breathe once. We have to breathe all the time.
4: Yes.
3: And if prayer is the breath of the soul, prayer is the umbilical cord that connects us with God. And a Christian then who is not having an ongoing prayer relationship with God is dying.
4: That's right. It reminds me of the text in Matthew 7:7. It says, "Ask and it shall be given you, seek and ye shall find, knock and it shall be opened unto you." That's such a wonderful promise. As I was thinking about this subject, Dick, it reminded me of the fact that as you look through history, great men and women of God were always great men and women of prayer. You can't separate the two.
3: There was never an exception to that.
4: And so when a person is having a floundering Christian experience, they're discouraged or they feel like they're hapless or hopeless and they're floundering, really prayer is the secret connection that can revitalize us with Christ.
3: Now when you say if they're floundering, we mean floundering in relationship. Now prayer won't mean that if we're in trouble, that we just offer a prayer and we're going to get out. Now prayer would get some people out of the fiery furnace. Other people, it would get them through, but in the end they would be, you know, part
4: of... But either way, it's an answer to prayer.
3: It's an answer to
4: prayer. I had a friend one time, he said to me, "What is the magic formula you use for prayer? Because sometimes you pray and you tell these different stories and God answers in such a miraculous way." And I said, "There's no magic formula to prayer." I said, "There's no prayer that goes unanswered. Every prayer is answered by God. Sometimes his answer is not answering or in the way that we expect. But oftentimes, instead of deliverance, it's basically the ability for God to sustain us in a situation."
3: You know, the question that that some people ask when we think of the omniscience of God, which is his all-knowingness, is that if God already knows everything, then why pray at all?
4: That's true.
3: You ever heard anybody say that?
4: Oh, yeah.
3: Well, if God already knows, and so what's the use? Now, I try to answer that question, and I'd be interested in how you feel about it, by saying, is the purpose of prayer to get God to do what we want him to do, or would not the purpose of prayer to bring us to where we would be in accordance with his will? Why do we pray?
4: Well, I think a really good example given to us is Jesus Christ. Jesus Christ was the model man, and he was a man of prayer. But yet he was the sinless, spotless Son of God. And he was going through this ordeal of actually trying to redeem us. But yet he was vitally connected with his Father. And when he came to the most crushing hour of his life, where it seemed like all darkness was crowding in on him and hopelessness, despair were on his soul, he cried out, "Father, if it be thy will, take this cup from me. But nevertheless, not my will be done, but thy will be done."
3: Yeah. Which reminds us of the model prayer, mm-hmm. which is, says, "Our Father, which art in heaven, hallowed be thy name, thy kingdom come, thy will be done. I have long felt, Jeff, that the purpose of prayer is not to get God to do our will. I think the purpose of prayer is to bring us to the point in our own hearts where we're willing to let His will be done.
4: That's right. I remember a true story. It's really quite a touching story of a young boy that had cancer. He was just a high school age boy, and he was going through a traumatic situation with a type of leukemia, and he was dying and spiraling downward. And he started questioning God, and he started praying to God and saying, "God, why are you allowing this to happen to me?" The elders of the church came in and they anointed this boy. Uh-huh. Nothing happened. He was going down and down and down. And finally, one day it came to him that God needs champions of truth and champions of faith, and that God needs people who can stand up in every situation in life and say, "I was in that situation, and God still sustained me, and I trusted in Him." And his prayer life all of a sudden changed. Instead of praying, "Lord, why me?" he said, "Lord, why not me? If it's your will, why not me? If it's your will that you be glorified in my death, and that I can be a living light and a testimony for you, why not me? Use me, Lord." And it was interesting because of his prayer changing and his understanding of receiving God's will for whatever it may be, he was instrumental in causing a revival in a whole high school of young people. It came to him, and he was witnessing, and he had, like, his face was glowing, and he was sharing with people about the love of Christ, and he became a testament, and he died in Christ.
3: You know, this.
4: You know, those are not the kind of stories we want to hear sometimes, because we want to have the person be miraculously healed.
3: To be miraculously healed. You know that more and more often I'm hearing people say, "Well, God's in charge, God's in charge." Mm-hmm. The implication to this could be, like in the case of this young man, that it was God's plan for the young man's life to get cancer. Mm-hmm. Now in my case, I had a son that was into drugs and alcoholism. I personally don't think that the day I was born that God said, "Well, there's little Richard, and you know, someday I'm going to give him a boy and make a dope addict out of him."
4: Yeah, it wasn't God's will.
3: Now, in other words, when we say that God's in charge, mm-hmm. I use this illustration. I say, well, God is the pilot of the ship, but I'm not sure that though he's taking the ship a certain direction, I'm not sure he's sponsoring all the parties that are going on board on the ship.
4: That's right.
3: But could it be that text has meaning, which it says, "But God will with the trial make a way of escape that you'll be able to bear it." Mm-hmm. So I just can't feel that everything that's happening to me in my life, though I think God permits it, I can't think, now I may be wrong, that it was God's design for my life.
4: No. We have to remember there's an adversary, and that we are in the middle of a conflict. And wherever there's a conflict, there's casualties. And in those casualties, God can still sustain us, no matter what the casualty may come, that God can sustain us. And the only way that we can be sustained is by having a living connection with Christ.
3: I think of Jesus. Mm-hmm. Remember at that one point, he prayed for his disciples, and he said, "Father, I don't pray that you take them out of the world," and we could add "just now," "but that you will keep them from the evil." And it seems to me, as you said a moment ago, that ultimately it isn't maybe the specific detail of our lives, although that detail is important to God, but that in sickness and in health, you know, when we married our wives, we promised to love, honor, and cherish, and in sickness and in health, for better, for worse, till death would us part. And maybe one of the purposes of prayer is kind of our pledge, or our covenant with God, and to say to God, "In sickness and in health, for better or worse, till death do us part, I want to be faithful to you."
4: Mm-hmm. It's the same situation with, like, my son. I have a lot of things that I would like to bless my son with, but I'm not going to force my blessings upon him if he doesn't want them. And a lot of times I'm just longing for my son to come and ask me, And if he comes and asks me, I'm more than happy to give it to him. But I'm not going to force it on him if he doesn't really want it. You know, and whether it's knowledge or experience that I have, or, you know, sometimes kids are not real keen on receiving counsel from their parents.
5: That's right.
4: But yet if they come, is a parent going to withhold that counsel from them? And that's the way it is with God. In fact, I was doing a study in the New Testament, and I looked up the word ask, and I found out that the word ask in connection with prayer is used 60 times in the New Testament, because he has blessings he wants to bestow on us, but he's just waiting with longing desire for us to ask him for it, that he wants to pour out those blessings to us.
5: You know, I wrote a book one time called If With All Your Heart, and in it, there's a chapter entitled Wheeling and Dealing Prayer.
4: I can see where this is going.
5: And you notice, because you just used the word ask. The word ask is the most intimate way we deal with our friends. Now, in the marketplace, we don't ask, we wheel and deal. Mm-hmm. We say, well, you know, I'll do this for you, and if you'll do this for me. And we try to put as little in
4: it. I'll quit drinking forever, Lord, if you just get me out of this one mess.
5: Or like they say, there's a lot of people get religious in foxholes. Most vulnerable way to come to God is to just simply ask. That's what we do with our friends. Mm-hmm. And of course, sometimes when we ask, he's obviously going to say no. What would he say no to? Would God ever say no to any prayer that wasn't for our long-term interest? Mm-hmm. I would say he'll always say yes to that. But sometimes we ask for some pretty crazy things.
4: Yeah, Lord, please give me a Mercedes Benz.
5: Or what would we do, for example, if our little child were to come along and say, you know, to me and say, Grandpa, can I play in the road?
4: Yeah.
5: Now, I love the child, but obviously the child is asking for something that's ridiculous.
4: That's right.
5: So I'm going to say no, not because I don't care, but because I care so much.
4: What I keep hearing you saying over and over is that we have a real necessity for prayer. That not only is it that living connection with us that keeps us alive spiritually, but it's God's blessings being able to be bestowed upon us. And the question I'd like to ask, Dick, is why is it if we have such a great need for prayer that we pray so little? In fact, I know a lot of Christian people, and I want to be careful how I say this, but I know a lot of Christian people who, when I talk to them personally, I find out that they have almost zero prayer life. Lord, thank you for this food, or it's ritualistic type prayer. But actually having communion on a one-to-one with God, a lot of Christians don't do that, and I think there's a reason for it. You know what that reason is?
5: What would that be?
4: Self-reliance and self-dependence.
5: Well, it's kind of like the old saying, if at first you don't succeed, try again. And so we spend that, if at first you don't succeed, and try and try again, and if that nothing succeeds, pray.
4: Yeah, well, especially in the American culture and a lot of the Western cultures like Western Europe and things where we have more affluent societies, we have a way out most of the time for everything that happens. I mean, if your car breaks down along the highway, you just use your cell phone.
5: That's right.
4: You know, if you have a situation where you can't pay for having a repair done on something on the house, you have your credit card.
5: Right.
4: You know, there's all these different ways out. And then when it all else fails, then it's like, oh, maybe we should make this a matter of prayer. Maybe we should take it to the church and make a prayer request out of it. And why is it that it's the last on the list of priorities rather than the first of the list of priorities?
5: And you know, this is very well illustrated in the case of praying for those who are very, very sick. Mm-hmm. You know, we have in our churches Seventh-day Adventists.
4: Are you saying we should be praying for people who are very, very well?
5: Well, now, just listen to me
4: okay.
5: Now. And that is, you know, we have a custom that those who are sick, we have what we call an anointing. You know, where, like it says in James 5, if there being a sick among you,
4: anoint
5: them with oil and praying for them in the name of the Lord. But do you notice we will oftentimes do that after we've had all kinds of surgeries, after the person
4: is... It's the last resort.
5: But in my ministry more and more, and I think people are getting to be this way, instead of having the anointing at the end, when man has done all they can, we take him to God on the front end, as we would say, before man has done anything. I think that's the best way.
4: That's really good. Let's take a quick break. You're watching Layman Ministries Crosstalk, and we'll be back in just a moment.
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4: Dick, what you were just saying here about the fact that we should put prayer on the front end of things instead of on the end of things, making it the last priority, reminds me of one time, and I told a story about this once when we were dealing with the subject of anger on one of our previous programs, but where you know where we live here is a pretty remote area.
5: Absolutely.
4: Northern Idaho. And Jesus said, out of the mouth of babes, oftentimes he'll speak to us. And I remember I was driving my four-wheel drive truck up to the house here, and it was really muddy, and I got my truck stuck. And I started getting really angry, and I was revving up the motor and different things like that. And my wife was getting nervously quiet, and I had my two little daughters sitting in between me on the seat. And my one daughter just looked at me and said, "Daddy, why don't we pray?" Uh-huh. And it's just like right then, it was like an arrow was pierced in my heart, and it was like, you know, I don't want to hear that, you know, right now. And I think I was enjoying getting angry, to be honest with you. And so I went out and did it Jeff's way. And I went and slamming the truck doors and spinning the tires and getting stuck in the mud. We ended up having to walk home in the dark in the mud. Mm-hmm. Well, it was just probably about 2 weeks later. We got stuck in that same place in the middle of the night, exact same place. And those words of my daughter rung home in my mind. Mm-hmm. And I just turned off the key and I prayed. And you know, I didn't pray, "Lord, please get my truck out of the mud."
5: All right.
4: I prayed, "Lord, please help me to have patience."
5: That's good.
4: And a lot of times, you know, we would rather have God deliver us from the mud hole rather than deliver us from ourselves.
5: And I might add one more thing. You might have added to that prayer, "Lord, help me to throw some dirt in this so this doesn't happen to me again."
4: Well, you know, the interesting thing was, the end of that story was, is that we walked home that night. We had worship, put the kids to bed. The next morning, there was a frost on the ground. I went down to the truck, jacked it up, pushed it out of the rut, and drove it home. Mm-hmm. And I started thinking, how much better it is to do things God's way than do things our way? You know, why is it that we make prayer the last of the list of priorities?
5: Now
4: I'm German. Maybe that's part of the problem.
5: Now, when I was teasing you about the fact that here you had two incidences of being stuck in the same place.
4: Same place.
5: Now, you know,
4: have to go over the same ground over and over and over.
5: Why is literally. Have you heard this saying, "The Lord helps him who helps himself"?
4: Oh yeah.
5: Now
4: it's
5: let
4: not
5: me
4: in
5: ask
4: the Bible,
5: you
4: by the way.
5: Now, it's not in the Bible, mm-hmm. but there's something to that. In other words, how can I just pray that the Lord is going to do everything? In other words, as I pray, isn't it a commitment on my part to do something about it? In other words, I'm just going to use your illustration. There you are, stuck in the mud. There's obviously a rut, so you're going to pray to get out, and you don't get out, and so you get stuck again, and you still haven't thrown anything in the rut. Now, I'm not trying to embarrass you by that here before all these millions of viewers, but I would say this.
4: Come on, Dick, you're picking on me.
5: I would say that we do need to bring our lives into harmony with our prayers.
4: I heard a statement once, and it goes like this. Our prayers should be given as if God is totally depending upon us to fulfill them.
5: That's not bad.
4: And I remember one time there was a situation in a church where some people were praying, and they said, "Oh, help Sister so-and-so. She's in dire need right now, you know, and she's having financial problems. Lord, please help her." And I was thinking, I wonder if any of the church members here have thought about going over and asking her if she needs a hand.
5: I heard a story about like that where a father was praying in family worship for some poor widow lady, mm-hmm. and that food would be provided. And the little girl said afterwards, "Daddy, why don't you help Jesus answer that prayer?" Just in other words, go to the kitchen and go help her out. But I think it's very relevant what you're saying, because many times we're asking God to do what we're supposed to be involved in. I've even thought of that occasion where Jesus said, "Pray the Lord of the harvest to send forth reapers." Mm-hmm. How could anybody with a straight face pray that prayer without wanting to go out and be a soul winner?
4: That's right. And God wants to give good gifts unto us. I know in Matthew 7:9 it says that if a son asks his father for bread, will his father give him a stone? Or if his son asks for a fish, will he give him a serpent? Mm-hmm. How much more our Heavenly Father wants to give good gifts unto us? And God is just waiting to pour out the blessings of heaven upon us. And have you ever had an experience where you knew in your relationship with God that when you came to a situation you didn't know what to do, that when you were going to pray, you knew something was going to happen? Have you had experiences like that?
5: I'm not very mystical. No,
4: well,
5: I'm almost a fatalist, huh? Uh-huh. I'm almost prepared for the worst, if the truth be known. Now, I know
4: that means whatever the outcome is got to be better than what you anticipated.
5: Well, see, here in Layman's Ministries, you've had some really wonderful miracles. Uh-huh. Now, I've had miracles in my life, but they didn't. They came, you know, off to one side or from a way I wasn't expecting. Mm-hmm. God has answered all kinds of prayers. But if you were to just ask me and say, Dick, you just give me one prayer story after another, I could do a few. Mm-hmm. But I guess in my life, my prayer life has been more of a direction of my life, huh? than a series of spectacular events. It's kind of been a continuum. It's a story, a long story, rather than a bunch of short stories.
4: My children were involved with a Christmas program about 120 miles from here, and I jumped in the car and I was going to drive there and just get to the Christmas program on time. And I was running a little bit late, and it was winter time out, and I was driving a little faster than I should have, let's say, on these back roads.
5: And so you're praying that you won't get caught by the police?
4: Well, I'm not praying that I won't get caught by the police. I'm not really doing what I should be doing, because I'm going really fast, and I'm going up this hill, and the car downshifts, and all of a sudden the engine just goes, woo! And I realized the transmission just blew up on my car.
5: I
4: was out in the middle of nowhere. And the car pulled off to the shoulder, literally, like mm-hmm, this, mm-hmm. on the shoulder. And the cell phone wouldn't work. You know, there was no checklist of things I could do. But, you know, I had this confidence that God was in control. And I just simply prayed. I could have prayed, Lord, fix my transmission. Lord, send a tow truck right now. But I just prayed this simple prayer. I said, Lord, this problem is your problem. It's not my problem. And I know you've got something in store, so please help me. I shut the door on the car, and I thought, I wonder what God's going to do. And all of a sudden, I saw a set of headlights coming towards me. I stuck out my thumb to hitchhike. This guy picked me up. Scruffy beard. He had a cigarette, an ashtray full of cigarettes that were spilled out over on the floor. It was a beat-up old car. And I was thinking, well, Lord, thank you. This is really a nice answer to prayer. And he turns out he was going to some other town, wasn't even going to go to the same town that I was going to go to, so he was going to drop me off in the middle of nowhere. And so I got to talking with him, and it turned out that I told him I was from St. Mary's, Idaho. Mm-hmm. And he said, oh, I've got some relatives down there. They go to some church down there. It's a Seventh-day Adventist church.
5: And it was your church?
4: Yeah, it was my church.
5: Amazing.
4: And he said, well, these relatives are so-and-so. And I said, oh, I know them. And he said, well, you're practically family. I'll tell you what, I'll give you a ride right where you're going. And then over the course of the next 45 minutes while we were driving to an hour, he told me about all the problems he had in his life.
5: Uh-huh.
4: And as we pulled up to the place where the Christmas program was taking place, I prayed with him that God would help him with the problems in his life. Mm-hmm. And I walked into the building right when the Christmas program was starting. You know, those are the stories we like to hear, of course.
5: That's wonderful.
4: You know, and some people say, well, what would you have done if you had prayed and you were stuck on the highway all
5: night? Right.
4: Well, I would be willing to accept that too.
5: Listen, I'd like to just turn a little bit as we think about prayer. And I guess the question that I'd like for us to discuss is the more people are praying, is it better?
4: You think it twists God's arm or something? You know, if we get more people praying, that we have more leverage with God? Is that what you're asking?
5: Well, you know, there's even a text someplace that says that if you agree, and sometimes I've been praying, and I'll make some requests, and somebody will say, yes, and I second that, Lord. They don't say, I second that, but they kind of say, yes, and I agree to that. It's sort of like if you're going to get God to do something in your life, you've got to, in other words, if you make and say, I move that, Lord, I move that you do this, somebody says, I got a second to that.
4: Yeah. I third it. All in favor.
5: And all in favor. And the more that do that. In other words, what is the dynamic then of many people praying?
4: I think that there's a real interesting dynamics in that. And I think one is that by everybody being in unison on an issue and praying together creates unity in the body of believers. And I think that's a really important aspect of prayer, is the fact that it can unify us. People who are not praying together don't stay together.
5: No, that's right.
4: You've heard the saying, families that pray together stay together. Mm-hmm. Well, churches who really don't pray together about issues and pray for one another are usually church families that are not growing together in oneness.
5: Right, that's right. You know, I was in a week of prayer one time at the office where I worked. And they were having the week of prayer speaker. And after they had finished, they said, are there requests for prayer? And there must have been about a dozen requests. Mm-hmm. And then so we got down and we prayed. But, you know, those requests, I don't think any of them, number one, Jeff, had anything to do with what the speaker talked about. It was sort of like, and I don't mean to be disrespectful, my uncle and my aunt and this and this and this, but it wasn't about what we were gathered there to do, and it made me think a little bit like that maybe it was, I'll scratch your back if you'll scratch mine, I'll pray for your cousin if you pray for my uncle. I'll pray for your agenda if you'll pray for my agenda. Now, I'm not saying that we don't have unique agendas in our prayers, but it seems to me like that the real power of prayer would be where we come together to pray about the same thing. And I think that this is where that really one of the powers of prayer is not our separate agenda, but it's our common agenda, and that that common agenda brings unity. Because obviously it was the devil who brought disunity, and so one of the huge results of prayer, it seems like of corporate prayer, would need to be that we're praying about the same thing. It brings unity.
4: I also think that you're not diminishing the fact that there's power in prayer, especially when a lot of people are praying about the same thing. That, you know, like I was saying, are we twisting God's arm? I was being a little facetious about that. But the truth is, as we were saying earlier, that God is like a father is to a son who wants to pour out good gifts unto his son.
5: And we've got
4: so
5: to ask.
4: A group of people to get come together, God is all the more willing to pour out good gifts.
5: That's right.
4: And so it's not twisting God's arm. It's just that He's even more touched and more willing and more ready to give more blessings because more people are praying.
5: Let me just interject a thought, and this is a little bit, you know, should we say off the wall. You know, I think we've got to be careful with our prayers these days. I think the devil is into answering prayer. Now, let me illustrate. I think we have a text for this in Matthew 7, verses 22. The reference is made to a time, and I think you remember the text. It says, many will come in my name, and they'll say, Lord, Lord, and they begin to give answers to prayer. In other words, we heal the sick.
4: We cast out demons, and we've done many wonderful works in thy name.
5: And what does Jesus say? Jesus says to the effect, must have been somebody else, it wasn't me. And so this would indicate to me that it's possible to actually be praying and getting answers to prayer, and it's not from God. So this is why I'm beginning to think that the devil is into answering prayer. When a person comes to me and says, you know, I've been praying about this and God's answered my prayer, well then, you know, I could say, oh, thank you, Jesus. But maybe I'd better ask them what they were praying for and go and see if it's in Scripture.
4: I've heard of people actually praying for things, and I said, well, that's not in harmony with the Word of God. And they said, that doesn't matter. I know that God spoke to my heart. And see, that's the danger of it. In fact, I know a story where there was a man and woman in a church, and they were having marital problems, and they were praying that God would somehow take care of their marital problems. And they ended up having an affair with each other. They went through a divorce, and they ended up remarrying each other. And they said that was God's answer to their prayer.
5: Answer to their prayers, yeah.
4: Can you imagine that?
5: Before we pray, we should go to the Word of God and find out what the parameters are. And then as we pray, we should be doing the same. And then when we're finished praying, we better check it out again. Because the devil, you know, if you were the devil, and prayer was the umbilical cord, you'd want to get into that some way. You'd want to corrupt it the best you could. Yeah. You know, a lady said to me one time, she said, who are we supposed to pray to? The Father, the Son, or the Holy Ghost? I said, why are you asking? She said, I must be praying to the wrong one, because I'm not getting answers to my prayer. Now, the reason that I'm mentioning this, Jeff, is because there are those out there these days that are actually suggesting that we use certain words when we pray.
4: Like pretty please or...
5: Well, the prayer of Jabez. Now, I don't mean to be disrespectful, but you see, basically, this is saying if you use these words
4: it's
5: for 30 days, it's become a magic formula. And if you're not getting answers to your prayers, you may be using the wrong words. And, you know, my question is, have I got to give God a certain poetry? Is he trying to tag me out?
4: To me, and I'm just going to bring this down to a real basic bottom line here, is that prayer is like speaking to a friend, is having God commune with you as if you were speaking to a friend. God wants to have that kind of intimate relationship with us.
5: There is a text that means so much to me. It says, if with all your heart you seek him, you'll find him. And so, you know, I can remember as a little boy, sometimes I wouldn't even know what to say. I just go to my mom and just cry. And I think that prayer can be that sometimes.
4: Yes.
5: It's without words. It's going to our Heavenly Father and it's just crying. And you know, there is a promise that says that though we don't know how to pray as we ought, the Holy Spirit, who knows the mind of God in our mind, will pray kind of and make it clear for both of us.
4: I just want to make an appeal to our viewers that If you're having difficulties in your life or you're feeling separated from God, make prayer a priority because there is power in prayer. 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Prayer is that golden key in the hand of faith that unlocks heaven's storehouses. If you'd like to know more about this minister, write or call Layman Ministries. 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
9: Listening to the radio, I heard a couple of guys talking about how there is some talk in our society questioning the existence of free will. You know, the ability to think and reason and make decisions on our own. But questioning it, or perhaps thinking a day when there will be no free will, well, everybody has free will. Yes, we may subject ourselves to those in authority over us, but that doesn't take away our free will. Do you really think that someday free will not exist? Well, that's dumb thinking. The people who say it can't believe it because they themselves then would be without free will. And I'll guarantee you they're not ready to give it up. The only reason anybody would say that is because they want you to believe it so they can control your free will. Lots of people would love to control everybody else's free will. Never, ever, ever, ever, ever buy into no free will. God made you with free will. 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
14: Daniel 3, verse 4 to 6. The king said, "Then a herald cried aloud," the king's servant said, I should say, "to you it is commanded, O peoples, nations, and languages, that at the time you hear the what? Sound of the horn, the flute, the harp, the lyre, the psaltery, and the symphony with all kinds of music." What did the king use to unite the world in false worship? All kinds of music. And then he said, "You shall fall down and worship the gold image that King Nebuchadnezzar has set up. And whosoever does not fall down and worship shall be cast immediately into the midst of a burning fiery furnace." Friends, I want you to notice that which united the world in the breaking of God's law in false worship was a false manufactured worship experience involving Babylonian music. It was at the sound of the music that the world united together in false worship. Music, brothers and sisters, the reason why Nebuchadnezzar used it is because, friends, music is a universal language. Isn't that right? I mean, music breaks down barriers, social barriers and economic barriers. And friends, it does it either for good or for evil. Don't make no mistake about it, friends. Music is a gift from God, but for every truth, there is a counterfeit. Isn't that right? There's true music that is heavenly, but there's a counterfeit music that is Babylonian. And so we find that music is a universal language. It breaks down the barriers. And so to unite the world universally, the king used Babylonian music in order to replace the true worship of God and to lead multitudes of people into the false worship of the image of the beast. Friends, let me ask you a question. Do we see this happening in the Christian world today? Do we see the music styles of the world creeping within many churches today, taking the place of the Word of God? Do we see this in Christianity today? Absolutely yes. Churches come together and they sing for hours and they read the Bible for 5 minutes. Friends, the music styles of the world are creeping into many churches today, replacing the Word of God. And friends, this is uniting almost the entire Christian world together into false worship in receiving the mark of the beast that is going along with the national Sunday law. And friends, without the Bible, remember, without the truth of God's Word, there is no life, nothing but death. But this is how the devil makes the false churches look alive. He's breathing a false spirit that's centered in emotional, charismatic music, a manifestation of a false spirit. This is not true spirituality, friends. It's not genuine Christianity. Why? Because the truth of God's word is what brings life. But we find that in many of these churches, instead of the word of God being boldly presented, there is manufactured emotionalism that is calculated to prepare people to receive the mark of the beast. They do dramas and skits and dances and all kinds of music that replace the word of God. And friends, the lack of the truth in many of these churches is compensated with feel-good services. Let's just dance and jump and sing and have a good time so that we can feel the Spirit of God. Friends, that's exactly what happened in Babylon. That led the world into breaking God's law. And that's exactly what's taking place in our world today, friends. We can do all the fancy programs we want. All the dramas, all the electric guitars and bongos and drums. All we can do all these things. But if it's not centered in the Word of God, there is still no life. No life at all. Because any life, any type of spirituality outside of the Word of God is dead. It has no life. It looks like it's alive because, friends, the beast is breathing his breath. Satan is breathing his spirit into it. Now, friends, listen. I believe that many people who are a part of this are worshiping God. Amen? I mean, they're sincere. They're not worshiping the devil in their hearts. They're worshiping the Lord, and God knows their hearts. And so we don't judge anyone's individual experience with the Lord. We don't know what the heart is. God judges the heart. But friends, Jesus said, you shall know them by their fruits. And friends, when you look at the fruit of these revivals, it does not bear the fruits of the Spirit because there's no lasting change. Many people are being conditioned to follow their feelings, conditioned to walk by sight and feelings instead of by faith. They're being moved by the music into false worship instead of being fortified in the true faith of the Bible. And friends, listen, when the final test is brought, when they are forced to do something that is against the Word of God, when the final test is brought, these individuals that are accustomed to being so emotional and leaning upon their emotions, they're going to end up following the crowd instead of Christ. They're going to follow the sight of their eyes instead of the Word of God, and they will accept the mark of the beast, the national Sunday law. Why? Because they don't want to stand out. They want to be like everyone else. They're compromising with the crowd instead of standing firm with the few. And this is how the whole world is going to end up following the beast. At the sound of the music, this false manufactured worship styles that are coming from the world that are being practiced in Babylonian pagan religions. You see, friends, this type of worship is patterned after the false worship of Baal during the days of Elijah. Friends, you read in 1 Kings 18, the Baal worshipers, those who worship the sun god, they were dancing, they were crying. They were shouting, they were falling, they were leaping, they were doing all these things. It was a charismatic worship style. And why? Why were they doing these things? Because they were trying to gain something that they did not have in the first place. They were trying to manufacture spirituality by dancing and jumping and shouting and leaping and falling. Because they did not have the truth, they tried to compensate. They tried to what? Compensate a lack of the truth with a false spirit. And friends, this sounds like the worship style of many churches today. But if you notice in that story, the fire of God did not fall upon that worship. There was no fire, friends. There was no true manifestation of the Spirit. But then you contrast that worship with the worship of Elijah. Friends, Elijah did not jump up and down and dance and shout. What did he do? He simply prayed sincerely, reverently, in humility. He prayed. First, he repaired the altar of the Lord that was broken down. This we see that Elijah was reverent. He was what? And he said a simple, humble, reverent prayer. There was not a lot of hype in the worship of God's man. Not a lot of hype. Not a lot of feelings. It was reverent. It was simple. But friends, in that worship, even though there was no hype, there was a lot of hope. It was a revelation of hope. And the fire of God fell upon that worship. Because it was according to the word of God. You see, friends, God calls for reverence in his house. Can you say amen? The story of Elijah teaches us that God does not speak in a bedlam of noise, but he speaks in a still, small voice. Isn't that what the Bible says? He doesn't speak in a bedlam of noise, loud music and shouting and dancing, brothers and sisters, but rather in a still, small voice. And so when we see people acting like they have the Holy Spirit, when it's not rooted in the truth of God's word, we can know, friends, that the image of the beast is about to be set up. That church and state is about to come together. That the mark of the beast is about to be passed, and God's true people are going to be persecuted. When we see in the Christian world Satan breathing a counterfeit spirit, a false manifestation that is not rooted in the word of God, we know that prophecy is about to be fulfilled, and we see it happening right now in many churches around us. And so in light of all the false manifestations of the Holy Spirit, how can we be protected from the bad breath of the beast? Because friends, I don't want the false breath. I want the real deal. How about you? I want the genuine experience. And so how can we be protected from the false worship styles and the false emotional counterfeit movement, revival movement? How can we be protected from it? Well, this is what the Bible says. What do we need to do? We need to stick to the word of God. Can you say amen? Because remember, the Spirit of God is what gives us life. But how does the Spirit give us life? By breathing his word, the Bible, into our minds and hearts. So friends, if you want the real deal, stick to the word of God and study it for yourself. That's what it says in 2 Timothy 2, verse 15 to 16. It says, study to show thyself approved unto God, a workman that need not be ashamed, rightly dividing the word of truth. Friends, we must study for ourselves, letting the pastors and the ministers spoon feed us. Amen? We need to eat for ourselves, friends. And not just once a week when we go to church. Every single day, God's us accountable to study to show ourselves approved unto God. And then notice, in the exact same sentence, when Paul says, study the Bible, he then says, but shun profane and vain what? Babblings. For they will increase unto more ungodliness. I want you to notice, interesting. By becoming acquainted with the genuine spirit, the word of God, we can avoid the confusing counterfeits of the beast. And so God says, study the Bible and shun, avoid vain babblings. But friends, you realize that in the Christian world, there are many wonderful, sincere people who instead of studying the word and shunning babblings, they are actually embracing vain babblings to the neglect of the study of the word of God. Now friends, why does Paul mention these two things together? Studying the Bible and shunning vain babblings. Here's the reason, friends. Is because the antithesis of God's word of truth is man's vain babbling of error. And right now, that the vain babblings being practiced in the Christian world is another way that Satan is gathering the whole world into false worship of the beast. Because this vain babblings is also another universal language that is uniting many denominations together, this false tongues movement. And friends, let me just hit it straight on. The vain babblings, the false tongues being practiced in many churches today, is the bad breath of the beast. It's being fallen on many different denominations, Catholics and Protestants alike. And as a result, it's a universal language that is uniting the world together, even though many of these churches have different doctrines. You see, friends, when the Holy Spirit fell upon the apostles in the upper room, it only fell upon them when they were united, right? But we find that the Christian world is not united. And yet this so-called manifestation of the Spirit is falling upon all the churches. That ought to give us a clue who this Spirit is really from. It can't be from God, friends. It is the false breath, the bad breath of the beast. And so, friends, we need to hit this straight on this morning and ask the question, what does the Bible really teach about the gift of tongues? You see, friends, this topic about tongues is one of the most confusing and misunderstood topics in the Christian world today. But friends, when we go to the Bible, the Word of God clears up the confusion. Can you say amen? Remember, friends, everything must be tested by the B-I-B-L-E, the Word of the living God. And friends, remember, for every truth, there is a... You see, there are true gifts of the Spirit. There is the true gift of tongues. But there's also a false counterfeit gift of tongues that is a false manifestation of the Holy Spirit. And friends, we're going to see this morning that unfortunately, many churches are practicing the false gift of tongues. So today, I want to share with you five truths. How many? Five truths or five facts about what the Bible teaches about tongues. And I hope you'll write them down. Here's the first one. Number one, it's important for us to understand that tongues are real languages that can be understood. Tongues are what? It's a real language, friends, that you can actually understand when you hear it. If you're to look up the word tongues in the Bible, it's one of these two words in the original, glossolalia, by which we get the English word glossary, right? And what is a glossary? It's an alphabetical list of technical terms. It's like a dictionary. In other words, it is a real language that can be understood. When you read the glossary, can you understand it? Yes, that's what a tongue is. It's a language. Or it's this word, the word dialectos. Can you say that? That's the word by which we get the English word dialect. And friends, what is your dialect? It's the mother language in which you were born. Every time you find the word tongue in the Bible, it does not mean some incoherent babbling. It denotes a real, genuine language that can be understood. And these were the languages that the apostles were preaching and using on the day of Pentecost. Notice in Acts chapter 2, verse 3 and 4, the Bible tells us, there appeared unto them cloven tongues like as of fire. In other words, the true fire, the Spirit of God manifested itself. And it sat upon each of them. And they began to speak with other what? Tongues as the Spirit gave them utterance. But does this mean that the disciples and the apostles were babbling incoherent words and syllables that could not be understood? No, friends, because it says in verse 6 that the people heard them speak in a real language. It says in verse 6, now when this was noised abroad, the multitude came together and were confounded because that every man did what? Heard them speak in his own. And so what is a tongue in the Bible? Tongue is a real, literal language that could be understood when you hear it. Not some incoherent, irrational babblings that are being practiced in many churches today. In fact, I want you to notice in 1 Corinthians 14 and verse 10, it says, there are many kinds of languages in the world, and none of them is without significance. In other words, all true languages have meanings behind it. It is not an incoherent, irrational babbling. There is not one example of this in the Bible. Not one example of an incoherent babbling that you can find in the Scripture. It's absent, friends. It's just not there. And friends, this becomes clear when we understand why God gave the gift of tongues to begin with. Friends, He gave the gift of tongues for just one reason. And this is our second fact about the gift of tongues. And that is that this... The only reason the gift of tongues was given was simply to communicate what? Friends, what is the purpose of languages? To communicate, to understand one another, to reason with each other, to share with each other. And that's why God gave the gift of tongues to the disciples on the day of Pentecost. You see, the people were hearing a real language, their language that they were born with. They heard the disciples speaking. And that's why God gave the gift, so that they could communicate the gospel. You see, this happened after Jesus resurrected from the grave. And he gave to the disciples the Great Commission. You can read it in Matthew 28, verse 19 and 20, and Mark 16, verse 15 through 17. Remember the Great Commission? Jesus said to the disciples, go and preach the gospel in all the world. He said, teach all nations. How many nations? They were to take the gospel of Christ to every nation, kindred, tongue, and people. But here's the problem. How could these disciples take the gospel to the whole world, to every different nation and language, when they were unlearned fishermen? They didn't understand.

At least 15 different places were present on this day, which meant that there was a multitude of languages and different dialects that were spoken on that day. And how could the disciples preach about the risen Christ to these multitudes of people when there are so many different languages that were spoken? Well, God did it by giving the gift of tongues, breaking the language barrier, giving the apostles the ability to speak in other languages that they had not previously known. And I want you to notice how the people responded when they heard the message preached in their own language. In verse 7 and 8, it says, "And they were all amazed and marveled, saying one to another, Behold, are not all these which what? Speak Galileans? And how hear we every man in our own tongue wherein we were born?" So notice, friends, very clearly that it was not the gift of ears that the multitudes had. It was the gift of the apostles. All of them were speaking, and they were speaking in languages that they did not previously know, but it was real languages that people could understand. You see, brothers and sisters, every time the gift of tongues was given, no interpreter was needed. Know what was needed? There was no interpreter that was needed because they heard a real language in their own ears because the disciples were speaking a real language. No interpreter was needed when the gift of tongues was given. The hearer always understood what the speaker said, and the apostles were speaking in actual languages. Remember, the emphasis is upon the tongue. It's the gift of speaking, not the gift of ears, not the gift of hearing. The Holy Spirit fell upon the 120 that were in the upper room, and they spoke. It did not fall upon the 3,000 that heard the message. They didn't have spiritual ears. They heard a real language that the disciples and apostles were speaking that they previously did not understand before. Because, friends, what is a tongue? Once again, it is a real language that can be understood, and it does not need an interpretation or an interpreter. Because it's not the gift of ears, it's the gift of tongues. And that brings us to our next fact about the gift of tongues. And by the way, friends, after we're finished, it's going to be clear. The gift of tongues, number three, write it down, never needs an interpreter. But the natural tongue always needs an interpreter. The gift of the Spirit, the gift of tongues, doesn't need one. Because they're speaking in a real language that they themselves have not known previously. But the hearers understand it. But the natural tongue always needed an interpreter. Now here, what's the difference between the two? You see, in the Bible, we find God addressing two types of true tongues without considering the possibility of the false tongues being practiced in much of the Christian world today. And let me give you the essential difference. Let me break it down as simple as I can. Number one, the gift of tongues is the ability to speak in another language that is understood by who? The hearer, but not previously known by the speaker. That's the gift of tongues. It's not something that the speaker learned. He didn't go to school and learn the language. No, it was a miraculous gift given by the Holy Spirit to speak another language that he did not previously know, but the hearer understood. That's the gift of tongues. The second true tongue is the natural or cultural tongue. The what kind of tongue? And the natural or cultural tongue are the languages that are spoken in the world today. And these natural tongues are learned abilities to speak other languages known and understood by the speaker, but not known by the hearer. In other words, if I was to begin to speak in Cantonese right now, if I was to speak in Cantonese right now, if I went to school and learned the language of Cantonese, being to speak it, I would be understanding what I'm saying, but you wouldn't understand it. That's not the gift of tongues, friends. That is simply the natural tongue. That is the tongue that a person learns and discovers on his own. And so that's the natural tongue. If that's clear, would you please say amen? And friends, this tongue always needs an interpreter or a translator. It is understood by the speaker, but unknown or not understood by the hearer. It always needs, therefore, an interpreter or translator. And then the Bible actually warns us against false tongues. And these false tongues are the incoherent, vain babblings that are not understood by the speaker, not understood by the hearer, and not even understood by God himself. Because it's not a real language, and it's not a real gift of the Holy Spirit. You see, friends, the word unknown in the Bible when it refers to tongues can be understood in three ways in these three types of tongues. The first way is, with the gift of tongues, it is unknown by the speaker, but it is known by the hearer.
The second gift, the cultural tongues, it is known by the speaker, but it's unknown by the hearers. Therefore, you need a translation.

0: But the third tongue, the false tongues, vain babblings, incoherent, irrational syllables that are being spoken are not understood by the hearer or the speaker and not understood even by God himself because it is not our real language. And friends, unfortunately, this is the main one that is practiced in most churches today by many sincere, wonderful people that are thinking and believing that they're actually doing the right thing. Friends, we're not judging anyone's personal experience. God knows the heart. Can you say amen? And in no way are we saying that those who are doing this is worshiping the devil. Not at all. Many of them are worshiping God and they feel like they're doing the right thing. But friends, this practice cannot be substantiated in the Word of God. It's just not there. We're going to look at the verses right now. Some people say, though, that the gift of tongues given on the day of Pentecost is a different tongue than the private angelic prayer language that is being practiced today. They say, yes, the tongue that the apostles spoke, that yes, that was real languages. But then the Bible talks about another tongue, which is an angelic tongue. You can't understand it yourself, and those who hear it can't understand because it's an angelic tongue. Oh, friends, is there a private language of the angels in the Bible? Many quote the Apostle Paul to try to substantiate some type of private prayer language. And most of these statements are made by careless, surface, and skewed reading of the Bible. You see, most people have never really understood or studied this for themselves. They have believed what misinformed ministers have said and have taken it as Bible truth. And friends, we can't believe what a man says. Only a careful, contextual, exegetical study of the Bible is going to reveal the truth on this matter. Can you say amen? And I want you to remember, even though perhaps you've experienced it, you've done this before, some type of private prayer language, even though you say, but I've done it before and it makes me feel close to God. I want you to know that our personal experience does not take precedence over the Word of God. Can you say amen? We don't test the Word of God by our experience. We test every single experience by the Word of God. And friends, if we're having an experience that is not substantiated with the Word of God, we need to let it go and let Jesus give us the genuine instead of the counterfeit, the breath of the Lamb instead of the breath of the beast. Can you say amen?
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2: Hi, I'm Johnny Erickson Tata, and I was so excited to see David Budia and Steele Johnson win the Olympic silver medal in synchronized diving. And I loved what they said on television right after their last dive. Steele told the NBC reporter, "I'm not unhappy that we missed the gold. My identity is rooted in Christ, not in the flips that we're doing." And Bodia, his diving partner, agreed. It was so awesome to see these Olympians honor Christ. And it happened during other events when other Olympians would gather to pray before and after their competition. You can see it on TV. They showcased so well 1 Corinthians chapter 9. Everyone who competes in the games goes into strict training. They do it to get a crown that will not last, but we do it to get a crown that will last forever. Today, please find a way to testify about Christ, and your gold medal, your crown, will last forever.
3: Are you a mom who needs a break? You've come to the right place. Join me and other moms weekly to hear biblical wisdom and our own journey as mothers. This is Moms on Break. Thank you for joining me here today, ladies, on Moms on Break. I'm so glad to have my husband, Tim Rumsey, joining me today. Thank you for joining.
4: Be here.
3: We're so glad that you are, because I believe this topic is one you can shed light on. So our title today is Steel Castle. How can you, as the wife of your home, help to build a steel castle around your marriage? How can your husband's heart safely trust you? And that's taken from Proverbs 31, 11, and 12. The heart of her husband doth safely trust in her, so that he shall have no need of spoil. She will do him good and not evil all the days of her life. Isn't that what we want, ladies? beautiful verses.
4: They are. And, you know, a lot of the principles that we're going to be looking at today apply just as much to the men as they do to the women.
3: Amen.
4: Obviously, the audience here is largely women.
3: Right.
4: But ladies, we encourage you to get your husband and sit down and listen to this one together, because
3: yes,
4: there are going to be some important principles that apply to both partners in this marriage.
3: Yes, that's right. Thank you for bringing that up. So we're just going to look at two ladies in the Bible briefly here. One is the Proverbs 31 wife, which I know is maybe in some ladies' minds very idealistic and that she doesn't have a name. But let's face it, this is a lady that we want to be like, right? As wives, I certainly do. So that's one lady we're looking at. The other one is Mrs. Potiphar. And we're comparing and contrasting these two ladies, pulling from them what we can to learn from. So we're going to start with Proverbs 31 lady. And the first point that I bring out here is verse 27. She looketh well to the ways of her household and eateth not the bread of idleness. This wife is not idle and she is not lazy. And that's a really key point to staying out of trouble, is to be busy doing
4: good things.
3: Good things, worthwhile things, noble things. Yes. So she's busy. And we're going to just briefly run through the list of what she is doing to occupy her time with. It's useful labor. So if you were just to go through this chapter, which I encourage you to do, we won't read it straight through, but you'll find that she works willingly with her hands to make clothes for her family. Okay, maybe that would apply a little different to today. Maybe you're not making everything, but she's providing clothes for her family. Okay, very important. Number two, she provides food for her family. Also very important.
4: I agree.
3: Okay, it gets a little bit more wow as we go on. She buys land and she plants food. At this point, I'm getting challenged.
4: She's a busy lady.
3: She is. I mean, not just busy, but she's really looking out for the needs of her family. Buying land and planting food, making clothes. Okay, she burns the candle at both ends to provide food and clothes for her family. And sometimes I feel like that balance of trying not to be unwise by going to bed too late, getting the sleep I need, but finding myself needing to stay up late after the kids go to bed and get up early. Anyways, burning the candle at both ends. And she helps the poor and needy, this chapter tells us. You stop me, honey, if you have anything to say.
4: That's a good list. I'm enjoying it.
3: It is a good list. She's an entrepreneur, you know, buying land, making clothes, selling what she makes. She opens her mouth with wisdom. And this is evidence that she is under the influence of the Holy Spirit. Christ is abiding in her. And it talks about favor is deceitful and beauty is vain, but a woman who fears the Lord, she shall be praised. And at the end, that's what happens. Her children and her husband rise up to call her blessed.
4: Now, by way of contrast, you could probably infer some things that this Proverbs 31 woman is not.
3: Yes.
4: She's not a daydreamer.
3: Mm-hmm.
4: She doesn't spend a lot of time or maybe any time in the fantasy novels or building these imaginary Disney-type castles.
3: Building about dissatisfaction with her own.
4: What is her life supposed to look like that it doesn't?
3: By the way, honey, that can be more than just in novels and books, but it can be on peering into other people's lives and thinking that they have a better castle than I do. And
4: you just mentioned Facebook, didn't you?
3: Yes, and the other ones.
4: Yes. As well. She's not a busybody. There's nothing wrong with having friends and talking with them, but her life is not defined by other people. what often become shallow friendships or acquaintances.
3: Yes.
4: It's defined by fulfilling this God-given responsibility that we just read through here.
3: Amen.
4: It's interesting, when you look at Genesis chapter 2, we find the very first family that God creates here on earth, and that's Adam and Eve.
3: Yes.
4: And he gives them useful labor to do as well. And that's even before sin enters the world.
3: Mm-hmm.
4: A lot of times it's, easy. I've probably

0: probably said it myself more than once or thought it, you know, all this hard work, it's a result of sin. Well, yes, there was a curse that came with sin. A lot of our work, probably all of it, got a lot more difficult because of sin. Mm-hmm. But work itself
1: is a gift.
0: Originated before sin. It's a gift from God.
1: That's right.
0: And we could, you know, talk about lots of ways that it's a benefit to us. But it was designed to keep Adam and Eve out of trouble. That is one thing.
1: Sure. They were to tend to the garden.
0: Both been focused on what they were supposed to be doing, Eve would not have gotten herself in the situation she found herself tempted and then giving in to temptation.
1: Very good point. Very good point. Did you have a verse to read there?
0: Well, the title of this episode is Steel Castle.
1: Mm-hmm.
0: And that title just sounded so fascinating. I said, sure, I'll help you with the episode. But the idea, of course, is that as husband and wives, we are trying to build a marriage and build a family that is impregnable. It's safe, it's strong, it's like a castle built of steel.
1: Amen.
0: In terms of our relationship and our commitment to each other. In Genesis chapter 2, verse 24, this is right after God brings Adam and Eve together. Adam said, therefore shall a man leave his father and his mother, and shall cleave unto his wife, and they shall be one flesh. So just a couple things very briefly there. This idea of cleaving together, it's really not just Adam doing the cleaving. It's not just the man. The woman needs to be doing it as well. And if we have this mindset, this attitude of cleaving together, then comes the second point of the verse, that they become one flesh. Can you imagine a stronger structure, any other building material, that becomes one solid unit?
1: Mm.
0: I mean, that's welding, isn't it?
1: Yes.
0: When you weld something together,
1: can't
0: now you
1: break
0: don't
1: through
0: have
1: it.
0: Two pieces of steel, you have one piece of steel.
1: Mm-hmm.
0: So when we're talking about a steel castle in terms of our families and our marriage, we're talking about a single wall, a single unit. And this is exactly how the Bible describes marriage.
1: I like that picture very much. Thank you for bringing that up. Let's turn our focus now to Genesis 39, where we meet Mrs. Potiphar. I have 4 points here. There really is not a lot said about her. But
0: first of all, real briefly, who is she?
1: Well, Mr. Potiphar's wife, who was the slave owner of Joseph.
0: Right.
1: Right. Okay.
0: And so Joseph serves Potiphar very faithfully.
1: Mm-hmm.
0: I realize most listeners probably know the story, but just in case somebody doesn't, Joseph is sold by his brothers as a slave into Egypt. He decides to honor God in everything he does. God blesses him, and he ends up in charge of Potiphar's house.
1: Yes.
0: And the Bible actually says that Potiphar puts him in charge of everything except for his wife.
1: Yes, very
0: good. For obvious reasons.
1: Right, of course. Thank you for that background. So he is trusted by Potiphar, and one time Potiphar goes away on a trip or whatever he goes, and we find Mrs. Potiphar being very terrible.
0: Forward.
1: So this is a point, ladies, if you have a daughter that is, well, any age, start when they're really young, but especially a teenage daughter, don't let them be forward. There are so many women who are forward today, and I don't understand it, because it's really, that's really the man's job.
0: One reason that it is biblical, and one reason that so many girls end up being this way, is because they are looking for love, and they're not getting that healthy kind of love, primarily from their father.
1: That's a good
0: point.
1: Or
0: the father figure at home. So, any gentleman that happened to be listening, if you want to save your girls from going down this path, give time and attention and healthy love to your daughters.
1: Oh, that is so true. So true. Okay, so she's forward. Not good. Second thing is she obviously does not have enough productive work to occupy her time. And like the Proverbs 31 woman, she has too much time on her hands to get herself into trouble. And she was obviously used to getting anything she wanted. Didn't she gave a temper tantrum. And that's what we see here. If you were to read that story, she ends up lying at the end, saying that Joseph was trying to be with her, not vice versa. So she lies.

0: so she just clearly does not have a character that we want to emulate. And that just brings us to a couple more points that we can focus on here at the end. People should be able to tell by the way that we talk and the way that we act and the way that we dress that we are taken, right? That we're married, that we're not available. So that's point one, that we should be able to show that. I mean, if they were a good man, would figure it out before he would try to pursue a lady and make sure she's not married. But there are plenty of guys who won't try to do that. But if she is acting married, a steel castle, and then no guy can get through. And this is another point. We should not cherish, as ladies, we should not cherish compliments from any man other than our husbands.
1: Beware of flattery.
0: Yes. I mean, that people might give a nice compliment. I'm not trying to take this too far. But beware of a guy who's trying to compliment you too much as a married woman. Just run the other direction, like Joseph did.
1: Don't treasure it in your heart, is what you're saying.
0: Yes, exactly. So, honey, shed some more light and wisdom in our last couple minutes here together.
1: Well, I guess just going back to the story of Joseph here, and this is an encouragement, Joseph found himself in a very difficult situation.
0: Right.
1: You know, he couldn't dishonor God and do something wicked. He didn't want to disappoint his master.
0: Right.
1: We worked there were lots of reasons he didn't want to do what Potiphar's wife was trying to convince him to do. But just a word of encouragement here. When Potiphar comes home that night and finds the situation, he already knows what the truth is.
0: Mm-hmm.
1: And if you know the story, he ends up throwing Joseph in prison. And sometimes, you know, the kids are like, well, that's so unfair. You know, no, actually Potiphar was doing everything he could to preserve Joseph because he knew Joseph wasn't guilty.
0: Believed him.
1: If he had believed his wife, Joseph would have been killed as a slave instantly, probably right there on the spot.
0: Mm-hmm.
1: So Joseph found a way to live faithfully to such a degree and with such consistency that there was no doubt in Potiphar's mind as to who he was. And I guess you could take that idea and give that as a challenge here. As we build a steel castle around our families.
0: Whether wife or husband, both.
1: Both the husband and the wife. It is our responsibility and privilege, like Joseph, to live and act and speak every day in such a way that there will be no doubt in other people's minds that you are married, that you're not available, that you're not interested, and this is what our marriages need.
0: That's right. Amen. Thank you for joining us, ladies. Our time is out. You can find Moms on Break on Facebook, Instagram, and your favorite podcast service. Subscribe, like, and comment to be a part of all our mom talk. Moms on Break is a production of Pathway to Paradise Ministries.
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2: 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I'm Chris O'Brien with the Institute for Creation Research. Gems have been highly valued throughout history and still admired by many. But are these precious stones more than just earthly treasures? And what do they tell us about our Creator? Join us for the next 15 as we talk about precious gems and discover how their worth extends beyond our worldly borders. Dr. Andrew Snelling is Director of Research for Answers in Genesis in Kentucky. He tells us about the importance of precious stones in the Bible and how they show the uniqueness of God's creative design.
3: Jewel mentioned with the apparel of the high priest. They're given different names in the Bible where they're not necessarily the modern scientific names, but we can recognize what some of them are. And there's also gems mentioned in the book of Revelation. They're going to be part of the heavenly city. So God loves gems because he made them. They're there to reflect his beauty, the different colors, the different varieties. I mean, he's such a God of wonder and amazing.

0: equipment. He loves doing things, you know, in a beautiful way and lots of variety, lots of colour. And so gems remind us of God's ability to physically create variety and colour in the physical realm, just as all the different plants and different flowers reflect his ability for variety in the plants and all the different animals. Some animals have got fur on, some animals he's got skin, some has got scales, all different sizes, shapes, forms. That's because he's such a magnificent God, all-powerful, loves beauty, loves variety. So gems are another part of God's creation, but this is the physical creation.
1: ICR geologist Bill Hoche would agree and says these glimmering gems should help us to see God as a God of beauty.
2: You know, we read our Bible and we get this black and white view of God, but we really ought to be thinking in technicolor here. These gemstones are, you know, you have every shade of the rainbow essentially covered here. Fascinating to me. You know, God is the God of color. You look in a prism, you know, it separates light into its bands or the colors of a rainbow. Unbelievably beautiful. So we don't have to look at the hummingbirds and the butterflies and all this to see the beauty of God. We can see it even in gemstones.
1: And some of these beautiful jewels are out of this world, literally. Former ICR professor of geology David McQueen tells us that in eternity, we'll be surrounded by certain types of precious stones.
3: So here's a description of the New Jerusalem. It has a wall around it, and in verse 18 of Revelation 21, it reads, "And the building of the wall of it was of jasper, and the city was pure gold, likened to clear glass. And the foundation of all of the city were garnished with all manner of precious stones. The first foundation was jasper, the second sapphire, the third chalcedony, the fourth an emerald, the fifth sardonyx, the sixth sardis, the seventh chrysolite, the eighth beryl, the ninth a topaz, the tenth a chrysoprasus, the 11th a jacinth, and the 12th an amethyst." If the wall is jasper and jasper is red, then isn't that a beautiful image for us about the future in thinking about gems in the future? Because when we see that red jasper, we see the rabbinical color red, or the red of atonement. And so the very walls of the New Jerusalem will provide reminders to us of the Lord Jesus, the red of his atonement.
1: Besides their radiant beauty, what makes rubies and opals and other precious stones so valuable? David McQueen explains how rare these minerals really are.
3: Minerals are naturally occurring inorganic chemical compounds. If we look at all the chemicals that we have available to us, and these are plastics and drugs and pesticides and minerals, there are 10 million different chemicals. 1 in 5,000 chemicals are minerals. They're very rare. Then if we look at the number that have been used in antiquity and even today as gemstones, we end up with a number of 50 or 100 different minerals that are beautiful enough and durable enough to be put in jewelry, necklaces, earrings, and those we call gemstones, precious gems, and semi-precious gems.
1: So just how are these jewels formed? Dr. Snelling explains.
0: Gems are the result of the way atoms are bound to one another of different elements to form crystals. And so you have different metals combining with oxygen and silicon or with one another, and they make different shapes and they make different colours, and they occur in different places. You get gems in a lot of volcanic rocks. In some parts of the world, the sapphires and rubies have been produced by molten material coming up from deep inside the earth and cooling, and these crystals form inside the basalt.
1: But does it take long evolutionary periods of time for these gems to develop? Bill Hoche says long ages are not needed to produce precious stones.
2: Most of these stones formed in a setting, in an igneous kind of setting, in which you have rock that cools, for example, a lava flow, and you have gas pockets in, for example, a lava flow, and those gas pockets, as the thing settles and cools, they

0: and to fill in with these minerals. That's how a lot of these things form. So there's no reason to invoke long ages in the cooling of a lava flow. For example, other minerals like garnets are found in metamorphic rocks, in which case you have extremely high pressure, the kind of things where continents are colliding with continents, that kind of a setting. You have the formation of the kind of metamorphic rocks that contain garnets. Unless you're already predisposed to want to believe in long ages, there's no reason to believe they happened over long periods of time.
1: Dr. Snelling says, although both creationists and evolutionists know the science behind the formation of gems, evolutionists ignore a very important element in the creation of these glistening jewels.
2: They just look in terms of the physical laws and the physical properties of the atoms that link up the different elements, the metals and oxygen. They just look at the chemistry and the physics and say that's all there is to it. They just add time. And so you have the rock cycle and volcanic activity over millions of years. And so they're not looking or not asking the question, why is it that the atoms have those properties that link? For example, why do carbon atoms link in that way to produce diamond? It's only because of the way God created those atoms to do that. Otherwise, it's just pure chance. Well, why did it form in that combination and not some other combination? The same with the ruby and sapphire. Is it just pure chance? Nonsense. The very fabric and structure of nature, of the physical creation, points to an intelligent designer, a creator. They try to overlook that and just try to look in terms of natural processes over millions of years without stopping to think, gave the atoms those properties to be able to bind in such ways to make the beautiful gems.
1: It may be surprising to some people that although God created all of the ingredients needed to produce gems, many of the precious stones we admire today were not part of the original creation. Bill Hoche explains.
0: Most of these gemstones were not formed as primordial rocks in the creation. It looks like they formed subsequent to creation. Just looks that way. I think some of them are found in primordial rocks, which we would say were creation-weak rocks. I think there's some gemstones that are found in those. But I think a lot of them are found in basalt flows, things where you can see it was an event. You can see it was an event subsequent to creation in which they formed. The garnets, for example, you can see sedimentary rock or continents with sedimentary rock on them collided in such a high-pressure regime to produce the garnet, things like that.
1: We often hear the terms gem and gemstone being used interchangeably, but as Dr. Snelling tells us, there is a difference between them.
2: Gem tends to be, the correct terminology is when it's a mineral in its own right. So, for example, ruby and sapphire are a crystal gem because they are a mineral that forms a crystal, brilliant luster, crystal shapes, jagged edges, etc., etc. A gemstone tends to look like a normal stone, but it can be polished and it's got colour, and so it's prized for its value because of its beauty. Jade is a gemstone. It's actually a mineral, but it doesn't have the crystal shapes that you find with diamonds and rubies and sapphires. There's actually two varieties of jade. True jade is the mineral jadeite, and there's a second variety. It's another green mineral called nephrite, which is green like jadeite, but they're two different varieties of jade.
1: And Dr. Snelling says many of these jewels, both gems and gemstones, formed in volcanic activity as a part of Noah's flood. He says it's amazing that God was allowing this kind of beauty to develop in the midst of judgment.
2: When you think about the flood, it was sent because man was wicked. Man was sinful, and God said, I want to utterly destroy man from the face of the earth. So God was angry, and he was judging. Just like today, many people turn their back on God, and they're deserving of his judgment. That's not a popular thing to say, but God can justly punish people today if they turn their back on him because he created them. And Yet during

0: the flood when he was doing that, when he was destroying everything off the face of the earth, except Noah and his family and the animals on the ark, he was still doing beautiful things. He was allowing gemstones and gems to form so that there would be, again, beautiful reminders that even in judgment, God brings good things out of it. And the same happened with his son, Jesus Christ. When he suffered God's judgment, the judgment that was due to us because of our wickedness, God's wrath was fallen on Jesus Christ. Something beautiful came out of that. He rose from the dead to offer us eternal life. Not only did he take the penalty for our sin, take the anger of God, the judgment, but death itself was conquered. Isn't that beautiful? The flood was a judgment, but God did beautiful things through it. Jesus' death was a judgment, but it did something beautiful that will last for eternity. Just like gems in the holy city will last for eternity, because it is our eternal God that made them, and it's our eternal God that died for you and for me.
1: As our program comes to a close, we hope that you've been encouraged. 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
4: The Lord reigneth. He is clothed with majesty. The Lord is clothed with strength, wherewith he hath girded himself. The world also is established that it cannot be moved. Thy throne is established of old. Thou art from everlasting. The floods have lifted up, O Lord. The floods have lifted up their voice. The floods lift up their waves. The Lord on high is mightier than the noise of many waters, yea, than the mighty waves of the sea. Thy testimonies are very sure. Holiness becometh thine house, O Lord, forever.
5: Which of you, by taking thought, can add one cubit unto his stature? And why take ye thought for raiment? Consider the lilies of the field, how they grow. They toil not, neither do they spin. And yet I say unto you that even Solomon in all his glory was not arrayed like one of these. Wherefore, if God so clothe the grass of the field, which today is and tomorrow is cast into the oven, shall he not much more clothe you, O ye of little faith?
6: By this I know that thou favorest me, because mine enemy doth not triumph over me. And as for me, thou upholdest me in mine integrity, and settest me before thy face forever. Blessed be the Lord God of Israel, from everlasting and to everlasting. Amen and amen.
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9: I think every mom faces this challenge. I once asked an older woman what she had learned in this area. She said, "This season of life does not always lend itself to longer, in-depth study of the Word. But even a few verses and a short prayer and worship time have helped me through many days." We can't put ourselves on a guilt trip at this stage of life when we can't spend as much time as we'd like in the Word. But it must still be our top priority, however brief it may be. If you can't spend hours and hours, What time can you carve out? God knows your heart, and I believe if you'll make it a priority to spend what moments you can with Him, He will bless and multiply that time. With Seeking Him, I'm Nancy DeMoss Wagamuth.
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11: Now a look at your evening weather on Bakersfield Christian Talk Radio. Sunny today with a high near 100 and lows around 72. Mostly sunny tomorrow with a high of 102 and lows around 75. For your Monday, mostly sunny with a high near 101 and lows around 73. And for Tuesday, mostly sunny with a high near 103 and lows around 74. That's your evening weather on Bakersfield Christian Talk Radio.
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15: 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That's 888-244-HOPE. 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
14: Let's pray as we open the Word of God today. Father in heaven, we thank you that you are still a God of miracles. We thank you that your ear is not far distant from you. And just as Elijah cried on Mount Carmel for the mighty working of God, we last week knelt in this simple, humble church and cried for the mighty working of God. And we saw your power. Your hand was manifest, and we thank you for that. Now, as we focus on the life of Elijah and the Bible message, encourage our hearts, fill us with new faith and courage, and may our faith grow today. In Christ's name, amen. John Kenneth Galbraith was a Canadian-American, an economist, and his books on economy were bestsellers in America from about 1950 to 2000. He received the Medal of Freedom from the United States government in 1976. He also received the Presidential Medal of Honor, Freedom, in 2000. In his autobiography titled Life in Our Times, he tells an interesting little story about his housekeeper, Emily Wilson. One day, John Kenneth Galbraith came back to his home, and he was a counselor on economy to many presidents of the United States. He was particularly weary, he was exhausted, wanted to go to sleep, and so he looked at his housekeeper, Emily Wilson. He said, "Look, I'm going to take a nap, and whoever calls me, please do not disturb me." Well, of course, he had regular contact with the presidents of the United States, and particularly was close to Lyndon Johnson. So shortly after he went to sleep, the telephone in his house rang, and Emily Wilson, his housekeeper, answered the phone. And the voice on the other end of the line said, "This is Lyndon Johnson. I need to speak to Kenneth Galbraith." And Emily Wilson said, "I'm sorry, Mr. President, but he's taking a nap right now." Lyndon Johnson said, "I don't care if he's napping or not. You wake him up. This is the President of the United States." Emily Wilson said, "With all due respect, Mr. President, I work for Mr. Galbraith, not you. Please call him back when he's awakened after his nap." The next day, Lyndon Johnson called Kenneth Galbraith, and he said, "I don't know who that lady is, But whoever she is, I want her to work in the White House for me. Because anybody that would protect her boss like that needs to be in the White House. Emily Wilson had this principled commitment to her boss. She knew who her leader was. The great worthies of faith down through the centuries knew who their boss is. They knew their master. They had this unprecedented, this principled commitment to God. That's the lesson of Elijah that I want to study with you this morning. I'd like you to take your Bibles and turn to 1 Kings, the 16th chapter. 1 Kings chapter 16. Elijah is one of the most principled, one of the most committed, one of the most faith-filled characters in Scripture. Now, you'll notice the title of my message is Elijah, Jesus, and an End Time People. Why are we interested in studying the life of Elijah? Elijah came on the scene of this earth's history at a time of great spiritual apostasy. He came on at a time of great compromise. And Elijah faced that compromise and apostasy in faith. Elijah called the nation back to obedience, and eventually Elijah was translated without seeing death. God's end time people are looking forward once again to being translated without seeing death. And we are told in the prophecies of Malachi that the message of Elijah will return just before the coming of Jesus. A message of a faith-filled people calling an immoral, sex-centered, thrill-jaded, and morally twisted society back to obedience. So we are interested in Elijah because Elijah represents a type of the redeemed that will live just before the coming of Jesus and prepare for translation. So we have more than a casual interest in Elijah. We turn to get a setting of the times of Elijah here in 1 Kings chapter 16. And we begin there with the 29th verse. 1 Kings chapter 16, verse 29. The scripture says, in the 38th year of Asa, the king of Judah, Ahab the son of Omri became king over Israel. And Ahab, the son of Omri, reigned over Israel and Samaria for 22 years. So Ahab reigned more than two decades. Next verse, verse 30. Now Ahab, the son of Omri, did evil in the sight of the Lord more than all that were before him. Verse 31 tells us that he married Jezebel. Who was Jezebel? Jezebel was a Phoenician, came from a town called Sidon. Sidon was a city in Phoenicia. The Phoenicians were Baal worshippers. So here you have King Ahab, the king of Israel, marrying Jezebel, a Baal worshipper. You have the union of church and state powers. Now, when Ahab married Jezebel, he argued in Israel for tolerance. His big argument was for tolerance. The Baal worshippers worshipped the sun, the moon, and the stars. Baal was the god of the storms. The Baal worship was one in which they believed that the rain that fell was given by Baal. Now, Ahab did not deny the worship of the Israelites. He did not deny the Israelites having the privilege to worship the true God. But he said, we need to be tolerant of all peoples. Therefore, tolerance means that we have to give Baal worship the freedom of worship right in Israel. In other words, within God's church, there is tolerance of all points of view. That position of tolerance led Israel to abject apostasy. It led them to rebellion against the true God. It led them to neglect the true God. It led them to leave the altars of Baal to be worshipped rather than the true God. Now, the Bible says in verse 32 and verse 33, then he set up an altar for Baal in the temple of Baal, which he built in Samaria. So you could have a temple at Jerusalem, but you'd also have a temple to Baal. The idea was embrace all, accept all, don't push anybody out. That was the idea of Israel. Verse 35, and Ahab made a wooden image
16: Ahab did more to provoke the Lord God of Israel to anger than all the kings of Israel that were before him. So what is the setting when Elijah comes on the scene? The setting is syncretism, or to use another word, the integration of Baal worship and the worship of Jehovah. Israel becomes disobedient to the true God. The commandments of God are in disrepute, and God brings a man on called Elijah. Now, there are seven lessons of faith that I want to look at in the life of Elijah. If you're taking notes, and I hope that you'll bring notebooks to church, because this is a place where we learn to grow and study the Word of God and apply the messages of Scripture to life today. There are seven great lessons of faith that we learn from the life of Elijah. Here is the first lesson of faith in the life of Elijah. Lesson number one. Faith opens the door to receive God's abundant blessings, while disobedience forfeits the blessings of God. That is a key principle. Now, faith grows as we see God's blessings in our lives. Faith and obedience are two twins of the Christian life. So we want to look at this basic principle, and here's the principle, that faith opens the door to receive God's abundant blessings. We're going to look at 1 Kings chapter 17 and verse 1. 1 Kings 17 verse 1, the scripture says, "And Elijah the Tishbite of the inhabitants of Gilead said to Ahab, 'As the Lord of Israel lives, before whom I stand, there shall not be dew nor rain these years except by my word.'" See, the worshippers of Baal believed that Baal provided the blessings of dew and rain. He provided lush valleys and fertile plains, babbling brooks and flowing streams, that he provided green fields and abundant orchards. Now, God's judgment was not arbitrary. When God said that there would be famine in the land because of the drought, God was really mocking the gods of Baal, because they believed that Baal gave the rain. They believed that the blessings of life came from Baal. And so what God was showing here was that the blessings of heaven come on those that are obedient. That the life of tolerance, the life of compromise, the life of disobedience forfeits the blessings of God. We find this all through Scripture, that the blessing of God comes on those that are obedient. Deuteronomy 28, verse 1 and verse 2. Deuteronomy 28, verse 1 and verse 2. "You forfeit the blessings of God when you consciously disobey God and go contrary to His will." This is true for a nation. This is true for families. This is true for individuals. When a nation turns its back on God in the name of tolerance, when a nation accepts moral perversion in the name of tolerance, the judgments of God will come upon that nation. When a family, knowing what God wants them to do, turns their back on God in disobedience, in compromise for convenience, they forfeit the blessings of God. When we as individuals know the leading of God in our life, know what God wants us to do, but are unfaithful in our tithe, unfaithful in Sabbath keeping, unfaithful to God in the message of health, when we consciously, knowingly are unfaithful to God, we forfeit the blessings of God. The blessings of God fall on those whose hearts are obedient to God. Deuteronomy chapter 28, notice what Scripture says, verse 1. "Now it shall come to pass, if you diligently obey the voice of the Lord your God, to observe carefully His commandments, which I command you, that the Lord your God will set you high above all the nations, and all these blessings will come upon you." I want the blessings of God in my life. What do you say? Amen. Notice verse 15. Deuteronomy 28, verse 15. "It shall come to pass, if you do not obey the voice of the Lord your God, to observe faithfully all His commandments and His statutes, which I command you this day, all these curses shall come upon you and overtake you." The blessing comes as by faith we enter into obedience with God. We lose the blessing when we knowingly disobey the word of God. Notice Joseph, difficult circumstances, obeyed God, received the blessing, became the prime minister of Egypt. Daniel, very difficult circumstances in Babylon, obeyed God, purposed in his heart to serve God, received the blessings, became an influential leader in Babylon. Esther went in before the king and received the blessings of God. Now, Elijah's faithfulness to God in a day of moral compromise, Elijah's faithfulness led him to receive the blessings of God. Because notice 1 Kings chapter 17, obedience, faith and obedience lead you to receive the wonderful blessings of God. In a time of famine, in a time when food was scarce, the Bible says, 1 Kings chapter 17, you're noticing verse 3 and 4. The word of the Lord comes to Elijah, get away from here, turn eastward, and hide by the brook Cherith, which flows into the Jordan. And it'll be that you'll drink from the brook, and I have commanded you ravens to feed you there. So he went by the word of the Lord, by the brook Cherith. At a time of famine and hunger, the blessing of God came upon Elijah, and ravens fed him there. Now I wonder, where did the ravens get the food? May I suggest off the king's table? Elijah was out by some brook by Cherith, and every day the Lord sent from heaven a raven over to the king's food. And the king says to the raven, hey, here's a loaf of bread. And he doesn't know that the raven's flying from the king's palace right to that brook Cherith, giving it to Elijah. The blessings of God always come on those that are obedient to God. We cannot expect the blessings of God living in disobedience to his commands. But one thing the story of Elijah teaches us is that when we step out by faith to do what is right because it is right, when we step out by faith, God empowers our actions and brings us blessings beyond what we can possibly imagine. God fed Elijah three times in the story. He fed him by the brook Cherith. When that brook dried up, God sent Elijah to the widow of Zarephath. Well, you know where Zarephath is? It's a little south of Sidon. It's in Phoenicia. It's amazing to me that God sent Elijah to the very city, in the very area where Jezebel came from, and Ahab and Jezebel looked all over to find Elijah, and they couldn't find him, and he was right under the nose of her relatives there, being protected by God, being blessed by God. Yes. Elijah was faithful to God. God fed him by the brook Cherith. God fed him in Zarephath, and later God fed him again when he was running from Ahab, and we'll come to that story. When you are faithful to God, you open up the doors for God to work miracles in your life. Amen. When you are unfaithful to God, you close the door on the miracle that God wants to work in your life. God longs to work a miracle in your life. God longs to do for you that which apparently is impossible. God is the God of the impossible. He's the God of miracles. Faithfulness to God opens the door for God to work in those miracles. Now, the second lesson we learn about end time faith is this. First lesson, end time faith is obedient even when obedience seems impossible. End time faith does not accept the compromises of this world and forfeit the blessings of God. Second lesson about end time faith. End time faith does not mean we always understand, because God leads us at times in pathways that we do not understand.
17: That's right.
16: For 3.5 years, it did not rain. Elijah received the blessings of God during those 3.5 years. But at the end of those

slain, and the voice of God will be silenced. Elijah could have said, God, I've been doing okay here by the brook of Cherith. I've been doing okay here in Zarephath. I've been doing okay here. Lord, you protected me. You fed me. Lord, please, I'm not going to Ahab. I suppose that Elijah did not understand. Faith does not need to understand. It simply needs to obey. 1 Kings chapter 18, verse 1. Now it came to pass that the word of the Lord came to Elijah in the third year, saying, Go present yourself to Ahab, and I will send rain upon the earth. Verse 2. Elijah doesn't reason. Elijah doesn't tell Ahab all the reasons he can't go. So Elijah went to present himself to Ahab, and there was a severe famine in Samaria. Elijah goes. I remember an occasion. I was holding an evangelistic meeting in Brockton, Massachusetts. And an amazing experience happened. Unbeknown to me, there was a woman who had been studying the Bible, living up in Moncton, New Brunswick, up in Canada. And she had studied the Adventist message, was convicted of the truths in the Bible. Because when you study the Adventist message in the Word of God, the Holy Spirit convicts you of those truths. So she was convicted. Jesus is coming soon. She was convicted on the Bible Sabbath. She believed that God was leading her to make a decision. And she was going to be baptized in a couple weeks. There was one problem. Her husband was not an Adventist Christian, and he was really angry that she was considering becoming a Seventh-day Adventist. And so he did everything he could to discourage her, and just shortly before her baptism, he said, there's one more thing I'm going to do. He said, let's go to a friend's wedding. He knew there'd be a lot of drinking and partying in the wedding, and he said to her, look, as a wife, I am telling you, you must go to this wedding with me. I want to get you away from all this nonsense. I want to get you away from these Adventists. She said, Lord, I don't understand. He is my husband. I will not drink. But I understand this. I'm going to go. So she made a decision to be faithful to Christ, but she made a decision not to be defiant of her husband. So she decided to go. She said, Lord, I totally don't understand, but I'm going to trust you and I'm going to obey you. They got in the car and they drove. They drove a number of hours from Moncton, New Brunswick, down to Brockton, Massachusetts. He was absolutely exhausted. They came in and checked into the hotel room. She walked down into the lobby. He went to sleep. And in the lobby, there was a large sign. And the sign said, Prophecy Lectures by Pastor Mark Finley. The topic tonight is how you know the true church. She walked into those meetings, listened to a message on Revelation chapter 14, the message of the true church. I made an appeal. She got up and came forward and came to the altar. Went back to the room. When her husband woke up, she said, Thank you so much for bringing me here. Because tonight I went to Pastor Finley's meeting and I discovered, and I am more convinced than ever, that the Adventists of the true church. He threw up his hands and said, Go be baptized if you want. We can't get away from these people. You may not always understand, but you trust. But he trusted. There is a time to think. There's a time to weigh out your options. There's a time to consider all the possibilities. But there's also a time to trust and obey. There's a time to step out in faith. There may be somebody here today that God is leading you to some decision in your life. I don't know what that decision may be. It may be a decision to be faithful in your stewardship. It may be a decision to be more faithful in your tithe. It may be a decision to be faithful in some area of health. A decision to be more faithful in Sabbath keeping. There may be somebody here today that God is leading you to make some decision for Christ. And maybe you don't fully understand how it's all going to work out. Maybe you don't fully understand how to sort out everything. There is a time to listen to the voice of God and say, God, whether I understand or not, I'm going to trust and obey. God's end time people don't have to figure out everything in their heads. Elijah could have been incredibly worried about the consequences of going to Ahab. And he could have let his fears

0: about what might happen keep him from doing God's will. But deep within his heart, he made a decision. I will do God's will no matter what happens. Seven great lessons of faith. Lesson number one, the blessings of God come on those who step out in faith. We forfeit those blessings if we live openly in disobedience. Lesson number two, faith does not need to understand. Faith needs to trust and obey.
1: 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It is His final message before sweeping changes occur across the globe. 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
4: Did you know that when a human baby is born, about 78% of its body is made up of water? Our water ratio drops somewhat as we age, but water remains an essential part of our survival. In fact, a mere 2% drop in body water can cause fuzzy short-term memory, difficulty with basic math, and trouble focusing on a computer or a printed page. If the water in your body drops 5%, you'll no longer be able to see. A 10% drop takes away your ability to hear. Water plays a crucial role in almost every body function. But some researchers estimate that 75% of Americans are chronically dehydrated. Insufficient water increases the risk for obesity, fatigue, and a host of common diseases. Water is essential not only to our physical bodies, but our spiritual survival as well. As the living water, Jesus is the ultimate thirst quencher for our souls. And we receive him in a special way when we enter the waters of baptism. So join me now, friends, for today's program as we take a closer look at this very important subject, how we can be born of the Spirit and the water. The purpose of prophecy is that you might have a personal encounter with God. If we're only studying Bible prophecy so that we can, have our curiosity about the future satisfied, it won't do you any good. The Bible says the devils believe and tremble. You need to have a personal encounter with Jesus, a relationship with him. And that is the reason why we're having this special study tonight called A Prophet in the River. Now, when you talk about the river, we're thinking principally about the Jordan River. And if you look in the Bible at the different experiences in the Jordan, they all tell us something about the plan of salvation. And it does tie into prophecy, as you'll see. There's a number of miracles that happen in the Jordan River in the Bible. For example, before the children of Israel entered the promised land, when they were still coming out of the wilderness, the border really between the wilderness and the promised land was the Jordan. And God wanted to test their faith, and he said, you've got to get across that river, but it was flooding in the spring. He said, here's what I want you to do. The priests are to put the ark on their shoulders. They carried it on these poles. And I want them to march off into the river. Now, when they left Egypt, God parted the sea before they started walking. But before they got to the promised land, he wanted to see, have you learned to trust me? I want you to start walking before I part. So the priests obediently, and they're carrying this virtual golden anchor. They were going to sink if there wasn't a miracle. They started walking off into the river. When their feet touched the water, the waters at that point flowed down. The waters ahead began to wall up and just created a great big dam, an invisible dam. And the ground dried before them. He parted it so they could cross over. Now, the Jordan in the Bible represents death. You know, the Jordan River is the lowest river in the world. Where the Jordan River runs into the Dead Sea is the lowest point on earth. It's over 1,300 feet below sea level. It's a symbol of death. And it's also connected with baptism and salvation. So here, before they got into the promised land, God works this miracle. The whole nation passed by the priests who were holding the word of God. It's like their lives were passing in review as they went from the wilderness into the promised land. Then the next interesting miracle is regarding a Syrian general, wasn't even an Israelite, by the name of Naaman. Good man, mighty man, but he came down with a deadly case of leprosy. And Elisha the prophet said, go wash in the Jordan River 7 times, and your flesh will be restored to you again. And so he dipped in the river finally. He was stubborn at first, covered with leprosy, maybe even missing fingers and toes, washed in the Jordan 7 times, and finally he came up the 7th time, and he was clean. Now that ought to make you think, because leprosy in the Bible is a type of sin. Someone came to Jesus once covered with leprosy. They said, Lord, if you will, you can make me clean. He reached out and he touched them and he said, I will be clean. And their leprosy was gone. That quick. How quickly can God wash away our sin? When we come in faith right away and said, Lord, if you will, is he willing? You can make me clean. Believe. He says, be clean. That's what he said to the leper, and he was clean. How did the world come into existence? God said, let there be light. Let there be land. Let there be an atmosphere. And it happened. Now, that leads us, a good segue, into our first question about tonight's study. What New Testament prophet washed people in the Jordan River? And it says, in those days came John the Baptist preaching in the wilderness of Judea. And there went out to him all of Judea and Jerusalem, and they were baptized by him in the Jordan River, confessing their sins. Now, it talks about John the Baptist there in Matthew chapter 3, but if you read the story in the Gospel of Mark, you realize that the Gospel of Mark and the Gospel of John begin with John the Baptist. The apostles different from John the Baptist. Gospel of Mark, Gospel of John start with someone baptizing. Why did they begin their Gospels there? How does the Old Testament end? The Old Testament says, "Behold, I send you Elijah the prophet before the great and dreadful day of the Lord." And Jesus said, if you can receive it, that John the Baptist was Elijah who was to come. He came in the spirit and power of Elijah. The angel Gabriel told John the Baptist's father, this child is going to come in the spirit and the power of Elijah. It was prophesied that he was going to come. And Revelation tells us there's going to be another wave of the spirit and power of Elijah in the last days. So this does relate to prophecy. But we're going to talk a lot about baptism tonight. We're going to talk about what John talked about. If it's important to Jesus, it should be important to you. What glorious Bible ceremony symbolizes the washing away of the leprosy of sin? You can read in Acts chapter 22, and this is relating to the conversion of the Apostle Paul. He said, "Arise and be baptized and wash away your sins, calling on the name of the Lord." Now, is it clear to everybody Jesus came to save us from our sin? Amen. Has God created a ceremony, an institution by which we submit our lives to Him and our sins are washed away? It's a ceremony that represents it. What's it called? Baptism. Baptism is as important to a Christian as a wedding is to a marriage. Did you get that? And this is not Pastor Doug's teaching. This is what the Bible teaches. Call on the Lord, being baptized, washing away your sin. They're all connected there. Third question. According to the Bible, how many different kinds of baptism are acceptable? Well, you can read there in Ephesians chapter 4, verse 5. It's pretty clear. It says there's one Lord, one faith, one baptism. I believe there's one faith we are baptized into. I believe that we serve, hear, O Israel, the Lord our God is one. Are there a lot of counterfeits? You know, the devil is a master of counterfeits. The devil has a counterfeit for virtually every truth of God. Have you learned that? And there's also a counterfeit for baptism. And in the counterfeits, the devil is trying to rob the power of the teaching. Where did all these other counterfeit forms of baptism originate? Where'd they all come from? Some of from different traditions. You can read about this in Mark chapter 7, verse 8. It says, "For laying aside the commandment of God, you hold to the tradition of men." Christ said they often lay aside the commandment. We've learned that about the Sabbath and other things where people lay aside the commandments of God to follow popular traditions. And then, you know, if you go back, it's really clear from history and even archaeology that the only method of biblical baptism in the beginning was immersion. Here's a picture of a first century baptistry in Philippi. And it's really clear it had steps going into it. It was in the church. Here's one from, it's in the Negev Desert, built during the Byzantine time. It's a baptistry in the shape of a cross, again with steps going into it. And they used to have to fill them by hand so they didn't make them too big. And that was between 300 and 500 A.D. Here's a 5th century baptistry in Emmaus. And you can read about that in Luke 24, the road to Emmaus. The town actually means hot water, so they had springs near there. Christians were baptized. But gradually things began to change. As with everything, it was sort of a creeping compromise. It started out with someone saying, "Well, look, since baptism is a symbol, symbols are very important, but this person's sick, they really can't get baptized." And so the pastor said, "Well, we'll dip a sheet in water and we'll go wrap them in the sheet and it'll be as close as we can get." And they meant well, you can understand that. And then someone would have a sick baby and they'd say, "I'm afraid that my baby might die and they haven't been baptized," so they'd sprinkle some water on them, or they'd pour some water on them. And then the nobility would make, they'd want to get baptized, but they'd say, "You know, it's really not dignified for us with all our expensive hairdos and stuff to get baptized in front of everybody and come up all dripping wet like a cat." And they said, "Can you do something a little more elegant?" They said, it's a symbol, right? Yeah, and they told the priest, "Well, then just sprinkle a little water on me, we'll call it baptism." And at first it was pouring, and then it was sprinkling, and it gradually changed through compromise and rash. You know, you

0: and rationalize anything if you want to. Matter of fact, you can read in history, it was not until the Council of Ravenna, 1311, over 1,300 years after Christ, it wasn't until the Council of Ravenna that sprinkling and pouring were officially accepted as equally valid as immersion in the rite of baptism. And so you could do both. Eventually, they gave up immersion for the more convenient sprinkling. And it's one more of the many examples where the church has drifted away from the teachings of Jesus. And what do we want to happen before Christ comes? We want to come back to the Bible, right? Come back to the teachings of Christ.
1: 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It's now easier than ever for you to study God's Word with amazing facts wherever and whenever you want. And most important, to share it with others.
0: One Lord, one faith, one baptism. So what is baptism? What does it mean? Right in the word, it tells you something about the true form of baptism, what it means, and why it's important. It comes from the Greek word baptizo. And baptizo means to immerse, to plunge, to dip. It's talking about a cleansing underwater. You can read in Colossians chapter 2, verse 12. Buried with him in baptism, wherein also we are risen with him through the faith in the operation of God who has raised him from the dead. So it's a symbol of a death, a burial, and a resurrection. How was Jesus, who is our example, how was he baptized? Now, Christians, a follower of Christ, might want to ask the question, why was Jesus baptized? Was it for his sin? No, he's baptized as an example for us. Well, I'll say more about that in a minute. How was he baptized? This is the seventh miracle in the Jordan. Jesus came and was baptized of John in the Jordan River. And the Bible tells us that they needed a river. Now, there's a lot of different methods of baptizing today. Sometimes they sprinkle a little water, they pour. Some people say baptism's only spiritual, and they speak words. And they even have some pastors you can call over the phone. They say they baptize you over the phone with words. It's the dry cleaning method, evidently. And so they got all these different, some sprinkle salt, and a lot of churches have, there's a lot of counterfeit baptisms out there, but the Bible's pretty clear about what happened. It says he was baptized by John in Jordan, and straightway coming up out of the water, he saw the heavens open, that's a miracle, and the Holy Spirit descending. All of the miracles about the Jordan River in the Old Testament tell us about salvation because it's connected with salvation. The New Testament in Matthew and Luke begin with the birth of Jesus. Mark and John begin with baptism and the ministry of John the Baptist. And it's a starting. When does Christ's ministry begin? With his baptism. He lived 33 and a half years, but he was anointed with the Holy Spirit at his baptism. The method was immersion. And that means he went down under the water. It symboled a washing, a death because you hold your breath, and then walking in a newness of life. And it says also, you read in John chapter 3, verse 23, now John also was baptizing in Enon near Salim because there was much water there. So if the biblical method of baptizing is to sprinkle a little water, then why would you need a river? You could baptize with a canteen. You could do it in the city. You could do it by a well. But it says they needed a river. They needed a river with much water. In other words, deep enough where people could be immersed. And all the people came down to the river to be baptized. Now, some have asked me, well, Pastor Doug, does it have to be fresh water? I think you could probably point to some cases in the Bible where people were baptized in the ocean. The idea of the symbol is to be immersed, consecrate your life to the Lord, say, this is it. I want to make a public declaration of my surrender to Jesus, and you come up to walk in a newness of life. Therefore, we are buried with him by baptism into death, same principle we saw earlier in Colossians, that as Christ was raised from the dead by the glory of the Father, even so also we should walk in a newness of life. Baptism represents a turning point. And some people say, well, you know, I want to get baptized, and eventually I'm going to, you know, stop doing some of the bad things I'm doing. You know, John the Baptist said, repent, and be baptized. You repent and you turn from these habitual sins before baptism. You'd be surprised how many people come to me and say, Pastor Doug, I just think if you'd baptize me, I could stop, you know, running around, misbehaving, using drugs. I said, no, that's not how it works. You commit your life to Jesus. You turn away from sin. You repent of your sins. And then you get baptized. People came to John the Baptist. He said, before you're baptized, bring forth fruits that are meet for repentance. Let me see if I could illustrate this way. Ladies out there, how would you think about a guy who proposed to you and he said, I love you, would you marry me? I think if we could just get married, I'll stop dating the other girls. As though the wedding ceremony is going to suddenly make everything okay. Now, baptism is a ceremony, but it's a ceremony that represents you have made a commitment that you love Jesus, that you're repenting of your sins, you see he's died for your sin, and you want to follow him. Amen? Amen. And so, you see, yeah, the changes should happen before baptism, but it doesn't mean everything changes. In other words, there's still growth that happens after baptism. How many of you that are married learned some things that you didn't know about your spouse before you got married? How many knew everything about them before you got married? I saw one hand. You didn't hear the question. You're just being supportive. I think everybody learned something new afterward. Am I right? Yeah, and so we commit our lives to Jesus. You're still going to grow in Christ. You're going to learn. You'll make mistakes. But you want to have your life committed. You want to turn away from the sins that are dragging you down. You don't want to be a captive. How important is baptism? Now, this is the reason I'm talking about this is because I want to prioritize in a seminar like this what Jesus would prioritize. Christ said in Mark 16:16, this is pretty clear, he that believes and is baptized will be saved. Wow. He that believes not shall be damned. Now, you notice he doesn't say he that believes not and is not baptized. Will there be people in heaven that were not baptized? Sure. The thief on the cross who died by Jesus when Christ was crucified, he didn't have time to get baptized. Sometimes I go to hospitals and I visit with people and talk to them about the Lord in the closing hours of their life. And they're all hooked up to hospital machines. They accept Jesus. Can they be saved, or do I have to try and find a way to go immerse them? Of course, God will save them. I've been in prisons where they will not allow a baptism for a person on death row. Will baptism be an obstacle to their salvation if they totally surrender to Christ? No. You know why? Because Christ got baptized not for his sin, but I think that in the same way Jesus died for our sin, for those that can't be baptized, they get credit for his baptism. But if you can be, you should be. Amen. Why wouldn't you want to? And again, Christ said to Nicodemus in John 3:5, except a man is born of the water and the Spirit, he cannot enter the kingdom of heaven. Doesn't that sound like a priority to you? And what's important to Jesus ought to be important to us. Now, you need both births if you're going to be saved. Unless you're born of the water and born of the Spirit. And there are some churches that only emphasize water baptism. But Christ said you need Spirit baptism. They come together. Peter said, repent, every one of you, and be baptized in the name of the Lord Jesus, and you shall receive the gift of the Holy Spirit. Now, it may come at different times. But doesn't the baptism of the Holy Spirit replace baptism by immersion? No, they're meant to replace. They go together. And Peter said to them, and I think I quoted this to you earlier, in Acts 2:38, repent and be baptized, every one of you, in the name of Jesus Christ for the remission of sins, and you shall receive the gift of the Holy Spirit. Peter puts them together, doesn't he? Be baptized and for the remission of sin, you'll be filled with the Holy Spirit. Now, we need both baptisms. You need to be born of the water, born of the Spirit. You have an example in the Bible where the disciples were baptized by water first, John the Baptist. Pentecost, they're baptized by the Spirit. Then you got the story in Acts 10 where Cornelius, this Roman centurion and his family, they're baptized by the Holy Spirit. And you know what Peter says right away? Wow, you guys are getting the cart ahead of the horse. You got to get baptized in water now. So he didn't say, oh, you've been baptized by the Spirit. Who needs the water? Peter said, now you need water baptism. So you needed both. You need the baptism of God and the baptism of your choice and your surrender. And so both baptisms are still very important according to the Bible. According to Scripture, what must a person do before he or she is baptized? There's some biblical criteria. Well, for one thing, you need to understand the teachings of Jesus. Now, as I mentioned, it doesn't mean you understand everything. Jesus said, go, therefore, teach all nations, baptizing. Before baptism, there should be some foundational teaching where a person understands the basics. And most churches have, you know, some, even the Catholics have a catechism. There's a teaching class, and there's some have a baptismal class where you go through the foundational teachings. You should understand the place of the Bible, the Godhead, the coming of the Lord, what the Christian life means, and be willing to say yes to those things. You may not understand everything, and there's more teaching that comes later, but you're saying yes to the principal teachings of the gospel. Secondarily, you need to not only understand them, you need to believe them. Now that's really important. Believe means, of course, you accept with your heart, but believe means believe. A lot of people misunderstand the word believe. The Bible says the devils believe. The devils know that Jesus is real. The devils know that he died for your sin. The devil even knows he loves you. It won't save him. The devil knows God is love. It's not going to save him. It's just in a cerebral knowledge. It's a fact. Believe means to believe. God so loved the world, he gave his only begotten Son, that whosoever believes in him will not perish, but have everlasting life. That means a willingness to not only say, I think it's true, but a willingness to follow. So if people say, Lord, Lord, I believe you're the Lord, and they don't do his will, they're not believing in him. When Jesus says, come to me, and you say, I'm coming, Lord, but you don't, Christ told a parable about that. He said, which of them did the will of his Father? And so he wants us to follow. So believing his teachings, you remember the story where Philip baptized the Ethiopian treasurer, and he said, here's water, can I get baptized? You know what Philip said? If you believe with all your heart, you may. And then you've got the story of this Philippian jailer. There's an earthquake. Paul and Silas are in prison. This earthquake opens all the prison doors, and the jailer, he's ready to kill himself. And Paul says, don't hurt yourself, we're all here. And he's the one who's just whipped Paul and Silas and put them in the stocks. They forgive him, and he's so moved by the power of the angel that opened their doors, he takes them into his house, he washes their wounds. They preach to him. He said, what must I do to be saved? They said, believe in the Lord Jesus Christ. Amen. Now, what do you think they meant by that? Believe the teachings of Jesus. Be willing to follow Christ. That's what it means. There's a lot of cheap preaching about what it means to believe these days. Believing means, John the Baptist said, to repent. If you believe and you repent, whoever confesses and forsakes his sin will have mercy. It means being willing to turn. Repentance is a U-turn on the road of life. That means U-turn. You change directions. Agree to turn from a life of sin. And of course, I just referenced that. Romans 6, verse 5 and 6. Luke 3, verse 7. John the Baptist. You know the first thing that John said when he started preaching? First word, repent. What was the first word out of Jesus' mouth when he started preaching? Repent. It says, at that time Christ began to preach, saying, repent, for the kingdom of heaven is at hand. How often do we hear good messages on repentance? That means you look at the cross, you see Jesus is there for your sins, and it hurts you. And you're sorry. And so many messages today are just all feel good. It's all positive thinking. But you know, before you can really feel good, you got to feel bad. The Bible says, humble yourself in the sight of the God, and he will lift you up. But before he lifts you up, you've got to admit your sin. Confess your sin. Turn from your sin. God can't save you from your sin until you acknowledge your sin. And if you say, Lord, I can't change. You've got to help me. I'm helpless. That's when you really begin to get a new beginning, is when you realize your helplessness. Martin Luther used to say, God creates from nothing. So until you become nothing, he can do nothing with you. Until you realize how helpless you are and you fall broken like Peter and you weep. Peter went out and wept bitterly after he denied Christ. That's when he was a broken man, and that's when he was spirit-filled. You come to the place where you realize how weak you are, that you can't change without God's help. So that's what it means. Be willing to repent. Don't get baptized if you're not sorry for your sin. Repent of past sins, and that would involve confession. How many remember every sin they've committed? That's right. Do you have to repent of all of them by name? We're in trouble. But you could start with categories. God even gives you an outline in the Bible. You can call on the Ten Commandments and just look at them and go through the Ten Commandments and say, Lord, I'm sorry for my sins. I have broken these commandments. And say, pray that prayer of David, Lord, search me, try me, see if there's any wicked way in me, and lead me in the way everlasting. Ask him to reveal to you where you may need to make a change. And accept Christ as your personal Savior. He's not just the Savior of the world. He is saving you from your sins.
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2: God be merciful unto us and bless us and cause his face to shine upon us. Selah. That thy way may be known upon earth, thy saving health among all nations. Let the people praise thee, O God. Let all the people praise thee. Oh, let the nations be glad and sing for joy. For thou shalt judge the people righteously and govern the nations upon earth. Selah. Let the people praise thee, O God. Let all the people praise thee. Then shall the earth yield her increase, and God, even our own God, shall bless us. God shall bless us, and all the ends of the earth shall fear him.
3: Blessed are the poor in spirit, for theirs is the kingdom of heaven. Blessed are they that mourn, for they shall be comforted. Blessed are the meek, for they shall inherit the earth. Blessed are they which do hunger and thirst after righteousness, for they shall be filled. Blessed are the merciful, for they shall obtain mercy. Blessed are the pure in heart, for they shall see God. Blessed are the peacemakers, for they shall be called the children of God. Blessed are they which are persecuted for righteousness' sake, for theirs is the kingdom of heaven. Blessed are ye when men shall revile you and persecute you, and shall say all manner of evil against you falsely for my sake. Rejoice and be exceeding glad, for great is your reward in heaven. Let your light so shine before men that they may see your good works and glorify your Father which is in heaven.
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6: Now a look at your evening weather on Bakersfield Christian Talk Radio. Sunny today with a high near 100 and lows around 72. Mostly sunny tomorrow with a high of 102 and lows around 75. For your Monday, mostly sunny with a high near 101 and lows around 73. And for Tuesday, mostly sunny with a high near 103 and lows around 74. That's your evening weather on Bakersfield Christian Talk Radio.
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8: Today, on The Voice of Prophecy, we're going to look at the increasingly popular claim that the New Testament is the work of the Roman Emperor Constantine, and we'll look at whether or not you can believe that the New Testament you now have is the one that the apostles intended you to have.

Welcome to another edition of the Voice of Prophecy. Today we're going to look at Constantine's Bible. You know, a few years back I was visiting the city of Rome, which I've got to say is one of my all-time favorite places. And a friend and I decided we were going to go and find the Milvian Bridge, which is just a little ways off of the usual tourist destinations. And the reason I wanted to see that bridge is because it played such a pivotal role in the development of Western civilization. That bridge, the Milvian Bridge, provides the backdrop for one of those moments in history when absolutely everything changes. Now, when I got there, when I found the bridge, it was everything that I hoped for. I mean, it wasn't fancy, it's not well marked, but it was definitely an item I wanted to cross off of my bucket list. You see, back in the 4th century, in the year 312 AD to be exact, the Milvian Bridge in Rome was an important access point across the Tiber River. And on October 28 of that year, happens to be my birthday, October 28 of that year, I can always remember the date. On that day in 312, it became a flashpoint in this battle between two Roman emperors. You see, after the Emperor Diocletian stepped down, retired in 305 AD, there was kind of this four-way contest to see who would become the one and only ruler of the empire. Now, I'm simplifying that a little bit. It was really a more complex story, but that's kind of what happened. And by 312 AD, at Milvian Bridge, there were two contenders for the western part of the empire. There was the Emperor Maxentius and the Emperor Constantine. Now, of course, you already know who won the battle. At least you would know if you weren't sleeping your way through history class. Constantine won that fight at that bridge, and he only had half the force of Maxentius. But you know, it's not really the military. That's not really the reason I'm fascinated by the bridge. What gets my attention is what happened the day before on October 27. That's the day when Constantine allegedly had his famous vision, or, according to some accounts, he had a dream. So whether it was a dream or a vision, it kind of goes like this. Constantine suddenly sees a cross up in the sky. Some accounts say it was superimposed over the sun, and then he heard a voice commanding him in Latin, in hoc signo vinces. So all the Latin majors out there, you're going to have to forgive my pronunciation. I'm guessing at it. It's been years since I sat in a Latin class, but it was in hoc signo vinces, which is Latin for in this sign you will conquer. In other words, in the sign of the cross. And as the story goes, Constantine took that to mean that he would from now on be fighting under the protection of the Christian God. And when he won the Battle of Milvian Bridge, he declared the Roman Empire to be Christian, that he would be fighting under the Christian God. And he himself became a Christian, although there's some question mark over that, and he converts the entire empire, or at least opens the entire empire, to Christianity.

0: Now, his soldiers were told to put a Christian cross on their shields, or more accurately, as a key row. Now, those are two letters of the Greek alphabet. The key row is kind of like this slanted letter X with the top bent over, so it looks like a P or an R. And that's a symbol you can still see a lot of in some Christian communities, and in particular in the Church of Rome, where you would expect to find it. Now, on one account, one thing that I read, it actually says that Constantine took some of his soldiers and marched them through the Tiber River, and when they came out the other side, he said, "There, now you're all baptized Christians." So this is the big moment in history when the tide turns in the Roman Empire in favor of Christianity. This is the moment when Christianity finally comes into favor with the Romans. This is the moment when the persecution stops. Diocletian had been particularly hostile to Christians, forbidding them from holding public office or serving in the military. Christians were outcasts with him. And Diocletian, after consulting with the oracle of Apollo, who was the sun god, or version of it, he launched one of the bloodiest persecutions of Christians in the entire history of Christianity up to that point. In 303, Diocletian publishes something called the Edict Against the Christians, and he orders the destruction of Christian churches all across the empire. And then a fire breaks out in the imperial palace, and the Christians get the blame. And after the fire, Diocletian unleashes unspeakable cruelties on the followers of Jesus. And I can't even tell you about most of it, because it's the kind of stuff that would keep you awake at night if you knew about it. The persecution lasts on and off, this brutal persecution, for about 10 years, which is why a lot of Bible students believe that the persecutions mentioned in Revelation 2 verse 10 are said to last for 10 days, because days are often used to represent years in the prophecies of the Bible. So, after the persecution, you can imagine the relief that Christians felt when the Roman emperor suddenly becomes a Christian. The persecution stops. Religious liberty is reinstated. And most importantly, Christianity suddenly becomes fashionable. You see, when your life is on the line, you have to mean it to be a Christian, to be a part of the movement. But when it suddenly becomes the thing to do, when it becomes a means of earning the emperor's favor, well, it's at that point that some of the early fervor and doctrinal certainty of the early church starts to get compromised. You suddenly have Roman pagans, that is, joining the Christian church, even if they don't mean it, even if they're just going through the motions. And that much is pretty solid history. A lot of the problems we have in the world of religion today can actually be traced back to this point in history, when the church and the state were suddenly blended, which history has told us since is almost never a good idea. Now, what's interesting about this whole story is the fact that Constantine himself apparently put off his own baptism until shortly before his death, which makes me question the depth of his personal religious conviction. I mean, don't get me wrong, there's no question the emperor went Christian. There's no question he made it the religion of the empire. But was his political motive stronger than his religious motive? And to what extent did Constantine actually hinder the advancement of Christianity by introducing uniquely Roman political features into the practice of the faith? I guess only time and eternity are going to tell us what the emperor's motives really were, and we could spend hours talking about Roman political influence on the practice of Christianity, but for the time being, for our purposes today, I want to turn to a famous church council in 325 AD, called by Constantine in the city of Nicaea. And the reason we need to look at that council is because it is becoming increasingly popular today to suggest that not only did Constantine's conversion lead to a blending of paganism with Christian practice, but that Constantine also determined which books would appear in your Christian New Testament. And we really want to look at that claim. So we're going to take a short break. I'll be back in just a moment.
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1: And we're back from our break, and today on The Voice of Prophecy, we're talking about the Emperor Constantine and the obvious influence he has had on the practice of Christianity over the last 1,700 years. Prior to the emperor's conversion, Christianity was a persecuted faith, and then suddenly it becomes the faith of the whole empire. And as you might expect, it started to take on a distinctly Roman flavor. And that, of course, really shaped the history of Western Europe in particular. But now let's go to 325 AD, and let's talk about the Council of Nicaea. It was the first so-called ecumenical council, unless, of course, you count the meeting held in Jerusalem in Acts chapter 15. This would be the first ecumenical council. There were a number of issues on the agenda, but there were two issues in particular that really occupied the council's attention. One of those issues was the selection of a unified date for the celebration of Easter, because different churches celebrated it at different times. And picking a single date was an attempt to unify global Christianity, or more exactly, the Christianity of the Roman Empire, because there were absolutely Christians outside of the Roman Empire. So one issue, the date for Easter. The other big agenda item had to do with the nature of Jesus. And this was the really big item, the reason they called the council. You see, a renegade priest by the name of Arius was out there promoting the idea that Jesus was actually a subordinate being to God the Father. He suggested that Jesus was actually created by God at some point. And while Jesus might have existed before his birth as a human being, he was nevertheless still a created lesser being. And as you can imagine, that was a serious problem for most Christian believers who long believed in the divinity of Christ. It was well established by this point. Out of 300-some bishops in attendance at the Council of Nicaea, there were only two who refused to sign a document we know today as the Nicene Creed, a document designed to refute the heresy of Arianism and confirm the divinity of Christ. And that was the big idea at the Council of Nicaea. That is the primary reason that they called the council. But in recent years, it's also become popular to suggest that the Council of Nicaea also decided which books would go into the New Testament and which ones would not. And in particular, they picked four gospels out of supposedly dozens and dozens of available versions of the gospel. And maybe the most notable example of this in recent times would be Dan Brown's Da Vinci Code, which is only a work of fiction. That's where you find it in the bookstore, under fiction. But still, Dan Brown kind of gave this concept new wings in our day and age. He suggested that the early Christians thought of Jesus as nothing but a mere mortal, a mere human being, and that Constantine basically collated an entirely new Bible at the Council of Nicaea, a Bible that left out any reference to Jesus not being divine. And of course, this whole idea has been bolstered by the recent popularity of alternate gospel accounts, like the long-lost Gospel of Judas, which got this huge push from National Geographic just a few years ago. So here's the question I want to ask. Did Constantine really invent the divinity of Christ, and did he essentially give us the New Testament? Did Constantine edit the Bible? Did he scale down the number of gospel accounts to consolidate his own political power? Well, the answer to that is no. Now, for the record, I'm not a fan of Constantine, and I do think there are clear examples where his influence over the Christian faith was absolutely detrimental to its practice, no question about it. But this idea that he basically invented the divinity of Christ and that he gave us the New Testament, well, that's ludicrous. Even liberal scholars like Bart Ehrman, a guy who thinks the New Testament contains, quote, lies, even Bart Ehrman admits that the divinity of Christ was well established in the first century of the church. Here, let me read something he said about the Da Vinci Code. This is quoting Bart Ehrman now. Our earliest surviving Christian author is the Apostle Paul. Paul was producing his letter about 20 or 30 years after Jesus' death, 250 years before the Council of Nicaea. And in them, it becomes abundantly clear that Paul understands that Jesus was, in some sense, divine. And that's the end of the quote. Now remember, this isn't Billy Graham, this isn't William Lane Craig, this isn't Ravi Zacharias, this is Bart Ehrman, a guy who struggles with the idea that the New Testament is actually divinely inspired. If somebody would want to support the idea that the divinity of Christ happened 300 years later, that was a new idea, it would be a guy like Bart. But he doesn't do it because he knows that's not true. The idea is nonsense. And this idea that the canon of the New Testament just suddenly came into existence at the Council of Nicaea, look, the canon of the New Testament, the books of the New Testament, that wasn't even on the agenda. There is no record of these guys discussing that topic. You know, in recent years, I've heard all sorts of people say that back in the 4th century, there were dozens and dozens and dozens of competing gospel accounts written by all kinds of authors. And out of all those different gospels, the Council of Nicaea picked the four that you have today, Matthew, Mark, Luke, and John. But again, it's nonsense. This just isn't true. The New Testament didn't just pop into existence after Constantine converted. It's not like Christians suddenly realized they should probably have a Bible, but for 300 years they had no scriptures of their own. Now, it is true that the final canon of the New Testament did develop over time, but don't let anybody ever tell you that there wasn't widespread agreement very early on. We unfortunately live in a world where a lot of people are getting their religious information from 3-minute YouTube videos or through internet memes that get passed around on Facebook. But very few people actually take the time to look at real history. Honestly, the past isn't shrouded in mystery, at least not enough to warrant all these conspiracy theories. We actually have a great deal of historical certainty about where we come from as Christians. And it's probably time for Christian believers to spend more time learning about the origins of their faith. At the end of the 2nd century, the early church father and Greek theologian Irenaeus called Against Heresies. And that was a book designed to deal with the inroads that Gnostics were making into Christianity. Now, the Gnostics were dualists who were almost the opposite of the Arians. See, while Arius denied that Jesus was fully God, the Gnostics were almost at the other end of the spectrum. They denied that God could possibly be physical or material. So Jesus didn't come as God in human flesh. They denied that. And I guess we could probably discuss that for an entire program on another day. But what's really important for our discussion right now is the fact that Irenaeus, essentially a century and a half before the Council of Nicaea, identifies 4 Gospels. And only 4. Now, if there were 80-some competing Gospels at the Council of Nicaea, how could Irenaeus possibly name the 4 that you have in your New Testament right now? Don't you think that's a good question? I'm going to come back in just a moment after our break, and we'll talk about how he managed to pull that off.
0: Are you searching for answers to life's most difficult questions? 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You'll find answers in guides like, Does My Life Really Matter to God? And From Guilty Sinner to Forgiven Saint. You'll find answers, Does My Life Really Matter to God? And From Guilty Sinner to Forgiven Saint. You'll find answers to the things that matter.

rejected all kinds of other gospels in order to push through his own personal agenda. And just before the break, I was talking about Irenaeus, an early church scholar who mentions the four gospels we now have, and he mentions them in a book called Against Heresies. Now, that's a book he wrote sometime between 175 AD and 185 AD, which puts him almost a century and a half before the Council of Nicaea. And what's more, we actually have a direct line from Irenaeus back to the first apostles. As it turns out, Irenaeus was a disciple of Polycarp, who was the bishop of Smyrna. And Polycarp was a disciple of John, the same John who wrote the book of Revelation. And it's important to notice that Irenaeus doesn't mention 10 Gospels. He doesn't mention 50 Gospels or 100 Gospels. He mentions 4, Matthew, Mark, Luke, and John, the same ones we have in our New Testament. In fact, Irenaeus makes a really interesting observation. He says that we probably shouldn't be surprised that there are 4 Gospels because 4 is a big number in the history of God's people. In the throne room of God, for example, there are 4 different faces on the living creatures, a lion, an ox, an eagle, and a man. So Irenaeus compares those faces to the 4 gospel accounts. He says, it's only natural there are 4 different witnesses to the life and ministry of Jesus. So let's ask this. How did he happen to know which books would be the 4 Gospels without the help of Constantine? If there were really dozens and dozens of alternatives, how did he manage to land on the right ones? Well, the answer is remarkably simple. The New Testament canon was well formed long before the Council of Nicaea. And if you go digging back in real history, you'll find that Irenaeus is by no means the only one. Clement of Alexandria, writing in the last half of the 2nd century, gives us the same 4 Gospels, Matthew, Mark, Luke, and John. Justin Martyr, who lived in the first half of the 2nd century, along with one of his students, a guy by the name of Tatian, he mentions that there are 2 Gospels written by apostles and 2 Gospels that are written by non-apostles. And of course, that's absolutely true of the Gospels we have today. Matthew and John are the names of 2 of Jesus' disciples, and Mark and Luke are not. So how did all these guys get it right without the help of the Council of Nicaea? You even have this guy by the name of Papias. And this one is really interesting, to me at least, because Papias says in 125 AD, and that's a very early date, he says that he actually heard the Apostle John preaching. That's right, he heard him. And it's the right time frame because John probably wrote Revelation sometime in the mid-90s of the first century. So it's highly likely Papias did hear him. And here's what he writes about that experience. He says, and I'm quoting him now, and the presbyter, that's his word for John the Revelator, the presbyter said this, Mark, having become the interpreter of Peter, wrote down accurately whatever he remembered. It was not, however, in exact order that he related the sayings or deeds of Christ, for he neither heard the Lord nor accompanied him. But afterward, as I said, he accompanied Peter, who accommodated his instructions to the necessities of his hearers, but with no intention of giving a regular narrative of the Lord's sayings. Wherefore, Mark made no mistake in thus writing some things as he remembered them. For of one thing he took special care, not to omit anything that he heard, and not to put anything fictitious into the statements. Matthew put together the oracles of the Lord in the Hebrew language, and each one interpreted them as best he could. So now we have this early account dating back to a sermon that John preached in 90 AD, or pretty close to that, where it says Mark was writing down what Peter told him. This is someone who remembers the care and attention the disciples put into writing the life of Jesus. This is someone who remembers what happened firsthand. He was there. And he says Matthew compiled a gospel too. And what does that mean for our New Testament? It means that very early on, Christians understood that the 4 gospels you have in your Bible today are precisely the 4 gospels God intended you to have. And I suppose we could go on and on and on because we have by no means exhausted the evidence. There are lists of books that date back to the earliest centuries of the church that clearly demonstrate that our New Testament was well defined long before the Council of Nicaea. We have Ignatius, who talks of Paul's inspired letters. We have Polycarp quoting from the book of Ephesians. We have Clement, who quotes from the book of 1 Corinthians in the oldest non-biblical letter ever written by a Christian leader. We have the epistle of Barnabas, which quotes the Gospel of Matthew as scripture 100 years before Constantine. Look, there's so much evidence that you can rest easy with the New Testament you have. You can believe it. And if you want to study, there is

0: no shortage of opportunity to learn more. Actually, if you want to get your facts from someplace other than YouTube or Facebook, then go to a place like iTunes U. There's all kinds of stuff there. Listen to a credible New Testament scholar, someone like Dr. Michael J. Kruger from Reformed Theological Seminary. I think you're going to be blown away by how much we do know. And if you're not into iTunes U, then go and look up some of the reliable Christian historians. There are lots of them, because you will discover, as Peter once wrote, we have not been following fables. Look, folks, this really happened. Jesus really lived. He really died. He really came back from the dead. The history is reliable. God really did come to this world in human flesh, and He lived among us, and He taught us, and He died among us, and He rose from the dead. Look, go back and read it. It's time to stop reading what people say about the Bible, and it's time to stop building your religious experience on TV specials like Mysteries of the Bible or all those types of shows where the producers know that you've got to start a controversy to get an audience. Those guys are doing it for the money. But really, do you want to build your religious education on a pop documentary written by someone who may or may not actually know God? Go back and read your Bible. It's time for Christians to get re-anchored in the Word. Get acquainted with Matthew, Mark, Luke, and John. I think you'll be shocked at how factual they are. It doesn't read like mythology, even though people want you to believe that. It doesn't sound like a tale of pagan deities, even though people want you to believe that Jesus is just the same as a Greek or Roman god. And if you don't actually go and read the Bible, you might be inclined to believe these people. But please, go and read it, because you will see that it does not read like they say it does. It reads like history. It reads like it was written by people who actually saw what they are talking about. Look, maybe today, as we're getting to the close of this broadcast, let me finish with these words from the Apostle Peter, found in 2 Peter 1, verse 16 and onward. For we did not follow cleverly devised myths when we made known to you the power and coming of our Lord Jesus Christ, but we were eyewitnesses of His majesty. For when He received honor and glory from the Father, and the voice was borne to Him by the majestic glory, "This is My beloved Son, with whom I am well pleased," we ourselves heard this very voice born from heaven, for we were with Him on the holy mountain. And we have the prophetic word more fully confirmed, to which you will do well to pay attention as to a lamp shining in a dark place, until the day dawns and the morning star rises in your hearts. Knowing this first of all, that no prophecy of Scripture comes from someone's own interpretation, for no prophecy was ever produced by the will of man, but men spoke from God as they were carried along by the Holy Spirit. Peter wrote that a long time before Constantine lived. And he said, we did not follow cleverly devised myths. And I think you really owe it to yourself to go back and see what he says. These people really believed someone came back from the dead. They really believed He was God in human flesh. And more than that, they saw it with their own eyes. And they did this at a time when there was nothing to gain and everything to lose by living as a Christian. So really, that's my challenge to you. Give it a try. Go back and read it. What do you have to lose? If the apostles are telling the truth, you have everything to gain. I'm Sean Boonstra. Thanks for listening to The Voice of Prophecy.
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0: A listener writes, Gary, I've been dealing with my husband and his control and verbal and mental abuse for a long time. Is it possible for someone like this to actually change?
1: I'm deeply empathetic with this question. Living with a verbal abuser can be very, very devastating. I think that tough love can be a loving step, but don't separate with the idea we're never going to get together. If you separate, it should be with a willingness to work on reconciliation if he is willing to work on the problem. Can people change? The answer is yes. A person who is a controller and verbal abuser can change, but they have to be deeply motivated. And sometimes a loving act of separation can be the stimulant that leads them to get the help they need.
2: Dr. Gary Chapman is the author of The 5 Love Languages. 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

0: praise.
1: Welcome to our program, Portraits of God. I'm Dennis Farley. We're delighted to have you with us. Today, you're going to hear Pastor Bill Brace and Dr. Bob Hunsicker discuss important concepts of God which are portrayed in His Holy Word. Be sure to stay tuned at the conclusion of our program for ways to contact us. And now, here are Pastor Bill Brace and Dr. Bob Hunsicker.
2: Thank you, Dennis, for that welcome. We appreciate it week by week. We're continuing our monthly series on portraits of God in each book of the Bible. And we want to remind our listeners that ultimately the whole Bible is indeed a revelation about God. We ought not to forget that. And frequently we can get absorbed, as we all do from time to time. None of us are immune to this. And in looking at the things from the Bible as it relates to history or doctrine or prophecy or maybe some lifestyle issue, and we forget that our primary purpose in studying the Scripture is to encounter and understand and really to get to know God. What is He like? What does each story, verse, and chapter reveal about Him and His character? I think those are the very important questions.
3: Absolutely.
2: Sometimes we forget that we need to see the forest and not just look at the trees. Jesus reminds us in several places of this very fact. For example, in John 5:39, He says, "You search the Scriptures because you believe they give you eternal life, but the Scriptures point to Me." And so notice how Jesus, in speaking to the Jews, called attention to their diligent study of the Bible, but their Bible study was somewhat unenlightened because their goal or perspective was misguided. And no doubt many of them had memorized their Bibles, and yet they didn't see Jesus there.
3: It's fascinating.
2: That's amazing when you think of it.
3: Yeah.
2: Yet He was indeed what the Scriptures were pointing to. A classic example of that occurs again in Luke 24:27-44, those verses. And beginning at Moses, this is talking, of course, on Resurrection Sunday. And beginning at Moses and all the prophets, Jesus expounded unto them, those two individuals on the road to Emmaus, unto them in all the Scriptures the things concerning Himself. And then verse 44 says, "He said to them, these are My words which I spoke to you while I was still with you, that everything written about Me in the law of Moses and the prophets and the Psalms might be fulfilled." So here again, we see that Jesus points out that all the prophets, all the writings of Moses, and all the Psalms were really about Him, yet unfortunately the Jews completely missed it. So here at Portraits of God, we want to continually remind ourselves, and you, our listeners, that our study of the Bible is to enable us to see the character of God more wonderfully and more clearly. And today we want to do that. After all that preamble, Bob, we want to tell the folk we're going to do that today in the book of Job.
3: And that's especially important, I think, an introduction that you gave, Bill, to this book of Job. Today we're going to be exploring, as you mentioned, the book of Job, and I think I can say I'm 100% confident that people will be seeing things in the book of Job that they've probably never encountered
2: before.
3: Well,
2: that's quite a statement to make.
3: I'd have to say, Bill, I think Job is probably one of my two or three or four favorite books of the Old Testament. There's just so much depth there, so much insight there. The story's amazing because it grapples with really some of the most vital and significant issues that we in modern society talk about. Why suffering occurs, and where is God when suffering is occurring? That's something that every human being, I think, is asked at some point. The book of Job also significantly pulls back the curtain on what's going on in heaven, what's going on behind the scenes, as it were, in the war between God and Satan, between good and evil. And it does this, really, I think, as no other place in Scripture does. But Bill, as you stated in your introduction, no matter what we get out of the book of Job, if we don't see the truth about God more clearly, we fail to appreciate what's really being communicated there. So often we think of the book of Job as merely about, or primarily about, human suffering, and it does address that topic, as I mentioned before. But when we limit our vision to that, we miss so much that God has for us about Himself in this book, and that's what we want to give our attention to today.
2: Well, Bob, just to refresh everyone's mind, or the memory of each person listening, Job is revealed in the Bible as a very wealthy man.
3: Hmm.
2: We might say that he was the Bill Gates or the Warren Buffett of his day. And by the way, I have a friend who met Warren Buffett a few months ago, so I'm only two individuals or maybe one individual removed from Warren Buffett as I speak today.
3: And I know you, so I'm only three individuals removed.
2: That's right, exactly. But then the Bible tells us something especially important about Job that is probably rare among the wealthiest men in the world today. Unfortunately, we say that. Job. I'm going to read Job 1:1-3. And listen carefully now to what made this rich man, and no doubt probably the wealthiest, if not one of the wealthiest individuals in his time. "In the land of Uz, there lived a man whose name was Job. This man was blameless and upright. He feared God and shunned evil. He had 7 sons and 3 daughters. And he owned 7,000 sheep, 3,000 camels, 500 yoke of oxen, and 500 donkeys, and had a large number of servants. He was the greatest man among all the people of the East. Now, when I say he feared God, don't get the idea that he was afraid of God, but
3: no,
2: that he respected God.
3: Yeah, honored him.
2: That's right. Job, we see, hadn't been spoiled or taken pride in his wealth, but had maintained his love and devotion to God, and I think that's so important.
3: Yeah, absolutely. Well, Bill, now is when the book of Job, I think, begins to say some very significant things. It really pulls back the curtain, as I mentioned before, between the seen and the unseen worlds that we so often tend to be oblivious to most of the time. And certainly at the beginning of the book, also that Job was oblivious to. He wasn't aware of what was going on behind the scenes. Now, notice what the author of Job, who some scholars have said might be Moses, notice what he says now in Job chapter 1, verses 6 through 12. Once again, this is what's going on behind the scenes, unbeknownst to Job. It says there, "Now there was a day when the sons of God came to present themselves before the Lord, and Satan also came among them. The Lord said to Satan, 'From where have you come?' Satan answered the Lord and said, 'From going to and fro on the earth, and from walking up and down on it.' And the Lord said to Satan, 'Have you considered my servant Job, that there is none like him on all the earth, a blameless and upright man, who honors God and turns away from evil?' Then Satan answered the Lord and said, 'Does Job fear God for no reason? Have you not put a hedge around him and his house and all that he has on every side? You've blessed the work of his hands, and his possessions have increased in the land. But if you stretch out your hand and touch all that he has, I'm sure that he'll curse you to your face.' And the Lord said to Satan, 'All right, behold, all that he has is in your hand. Only against him personally do not stretch out your hand.' So Satan went out from the presence of the Lord." Now, it's interesting to notice here many things, Bill, but just at the beginning, the Bible describes a meeting or a coming together, as it were, of heavenly intelligences. It says there was a day when the sons of God came to present themselves before the Lord. These sons of God came from various places in the universe to meet with God. Perhaps, maybe for our human understanding, we can visualize this as a heavenly congressional meeting, perhaps, or a heavenly United Nations, just to make it more human terms. And God was calling this meeting and presiding over this meeting. There's two important things to notice. Number one, we live in an inhabited universe. There's more in this universe than merely God and human beings. I mean, think how vast and expansive this universe is. It's not all just cold, empty, dead space. God has been very creative and has created an inhabited universe.
2: We're not suggesting, of course, are we, Bob, that there are Martians.
3: Correct. But God, there's these sons of God coming together to meet
2: with the
3: Lord. The second thing to notice from this first part of this passage was that God's universe is organized. There are meetings where communication, where dialogue, where interchange, where discussion occurs, and also where worship occurs. These sons of God are not robots, as it were. They're intelligent, thoughtful, rational, emotional beings. They're intelligent. They're not robots. They're not blind servants, but they're thinking and feeling and intelligent creatures with minds just like we have.
2: A thought that perhaps many of our listeners hadn't really considered, Bob.
3: Yeah, I think that may be true.
2: Well, it's fascinating to note that, as you've described, that Satan shows up at this heavenly meeting and claims to be the representative from planet Earth. And, of course, at that point, he had cast his spell upon the Earth, and man had become sinners. Now, I want our listeners to think with me for a moment. Do these sons of God actually know Satan?
3: That's a good thoughtful question.
2: Well, it must be, because they were there with him and no doubt knew him as Lucifer, the most beautiful and intelligent angel in all the universe. He's described that way if you read Ezekiel chapter 28. There he's mentioned as one of the anointed cherubs who was right next to the throne of God, and that he was very beautiful. So no doubt in that role he was known, and I'm sure loved at that point by all the universe. Lucifer, who now had become Satan the adversary, or the divider, as it were, is no stranger to them. They know him very well, both before and after his fall from heaven. A question I think I'd like to ask our listeners, Bob, is, do you suppose that Satan showed up as some little being with a red suit and horns on his head carrying a pitchfork? Or did he show up as an angel of tremendous light and beauty and certainly charisma?
3: Yeah, it's important to divide our thinking that way, because sometimes we so characterize and we don't realize what he's really like.
2: That's right. And so we would say that he certainly showed up in all of his glory, and all the glory that he could seduce. And we're told in 2 Corinthians 11 that Satan has an ability to masquerade as an angel of light. And I'm sure that that is how he showed up in this meeting, looking his angelic best. That same passage in Ezekiel 28 tells us that Lucifer was the seal of perfection and that he was indeed very beautiful. Why would Satan, we might ask, show up like this? Well, it's obvious, as one understands the scriptures, because he is involved in a war against God, and he wants to win the affections and hearts and minds of as many of these sons of God as possible. Satan never concedes any person or being or son of God in this conflict between good and evil. He's not about to do that. He is always trying to win them to his side, so he wants to convince them that his leadership and ways are superior to God's. And Satan, by the way, in this particular scenario, states that he's been walking back and forth on planet Earth, which is his current dominion. And we know he's not angry. He doesn't yell. He's not defiant. Indeed, he's what we might call rather courteous and respectful, and probably greets others with a smile and a warm handshake, as it were. I hate to think of that, but would we dare? Well, I don't know, Bob. Should I say that he's a politician trying to win our allegiance? I don't know if that's fair
3: analogy,
2: or not,
3: Bill.
2: But anyway.
3: He's up there in that meeting trying to do his political best to win people to his side. I think that's a good analogy. Well, Bill, I think we're trying to put some real... bring this to reality. What's actually going on? What are they talking about there? And I can imagine him, as he's walking about there, telling that he's been busy down on Earth, walking back and forth. He wants to portray what he's been doing in the best possible light. I can see him portraying his work down here at Earth as ministering to the needs and the desires of the human population. He probably told them he's been trying to build a productive and happy society. Except God keeps interfering. I can see him calling
2: right.
3: attention to, I was down there and walking to and fro, doing my own business, and God came down and destroyed the whole earth with a flood. And then he destroyed Sodom and Gomorrah with fire. And if God would just leave me and my planet alone, things would be so much better down there. I can just see him characterizing God in that way. Now, I hope our listeners can appreciate how Satan is engaging against God, not in a war of muscle power. That's not the issue at stake here. It's not a war of strength versus strength, because God could win that war hands down. Rather, it's a war of argument, a war of character assassination, a war where Satan tries to paint God and his actions in a negative light. Bill, I think the response of God to Lucifer's accusations is so significant. Notice, God doesn't get angry at Lucifer and tell him, "How dare you challenge my authority? I'm God. I'm the creator of the universe. I'm your creator, and you have no right to question anything I do, much less challenge my authority to do things in this universe however I please." Notice, God doesn't respond to him in that way. God doesn't respond that way because, number one, that's not the kind of person he is. God doesn't run this universe in a dictatorial, autocratic, micromanaging way. God runs his universe openly. He tells us, "Come, let us reason together." He runs his universe openly, not only allows our questions, but actually welcomes questions. All through the Psalms, notice how many times David asks questions about God. And God doesn't yell at him and tell him to stop asking questions. God encourages those things. Well, why is it that God allows and welcomes questions? Because he knows that the more we ask those questions about him, assuming we're asking them in honest sincerity and not in rebellious defiance, but the more we ask these questions, the more we'll investigate him and the more we will like and love what we see in his character. That's why he welcomes those questions. So when Satan challenges God, accuses God, God doesn't destroy him, but rather points to the most upright and honest man on planet Earth at this time is Job, and says essentially, "You know, Satan, Job is my man down there. He represents me, and he represents what my kingdom stands for there on planet Earth." Now, Satan has a lot of people on planet Earth on his side, but God's defense that the Earth doesn't completely belong to Satan is that God still has representatives there on planet Earth. And at this time in Earth's history, it's Job, and hopefully today we'd like to be us.
2: Well, Bob, we're getting now to the crux of the book, as I see it. Satan is saying to God, "Well, the only reason that Job appears to be serving and worshiping you is because you have made him wealthy and given him a lot of children." Let's read Job 1, 9 through 11. "Then Job answered the Lord and said, 'Does Job fear God for no reason? Have you not put a hedge around him and his house and all that he has on every side? You have blessed the works of his hands, and his possessions have increased in the land. But stretch out your hand and touch all that he has, and he will curse you to his face. Satan is here basically saying to God that Job has been bought off.
3: Yeah,
2: in other words, Job has prostituted himself to you, God, for all the material things and security that you provide for him. Job doesn't really love you for any intrinsic goodness in your character or personality. Job serves you for himself.
3: Hmm.
2: And that's an important thing right here, because this is the heart of the issue as I see it, Bob.
3: Yeah, absolutely.
2: I'm sure that Satan went on and said that nobody, including Job, serves God because they love him. And as it is today, sometimes people only serve God for the rewards, whether eternal life, the mansions in heaven, et cetera, or they serve God to avoid the punishment of hell. And it's interesting to notice, now that Satan attacks Job, not over his behavior, and I think this is important, but over his motivations.
3: Yeah, that's a key difference there.
2: Absolutely. So that's very significant. We may be today serving God with our outward behavior, but the accuser of the brethren Satan will charge us with ultimately serving God from selfish purposes or reasons. In which case, we're not really serving or worshiping God, and here's an important point too. We're ultimately serving and worshiping ourselves.
3: Mm.
2: Selfishness and self-worship disguised as the worship of God, and that becomes really a significant counterfeit of true religion and something that the book of Revelation speaks about very pointedly in the closing hours of Earth's history.
3: Yeah, it's all about Revelation 13
2: there. We can never forget that.
3: Yeah. Well, Bill, as you've been alluding to there, this is also the point where Satan is calling God's character into question as well. Not only is Satan attacking Job, I think that's the superficial layer perhaps, but he's also attacking God there. Satan is essentially saying that there's nothing more worthy in God's character or identity, worthy of worship, except the material things that he gives people. Satan is saying that God is the kind of person who basically buys people off. God is so shallow, this is Satan, really what's underlying Satan's argument there, if you read between the lines, God is so shallow that he'll accept a worship that is motivated by bribery. Satan is saying that if people really loved God for who he is in character and personality, then God wouldn't have to buy them off with hopes of rewards and fears of punishment. But because there is, in fact, nothing really worthy of worship or honor in God's character, God has to bribe them and to buy them off in order to get some kind of respect from them. But I think I can make the analogy that it's the equivalent of a wife saying to her husband that she doesn't really love him for who he is, but that she married her husband for his money, or for his name, or for his position, or for his fame.
2: I know my wife didn't do that for me, Bob, but I can say that much anyway.
3: But it's really an attack in that situation on the husband, that there's no reason for the wife to marry him except for what she gets out of him. The wife doesn't really love the husband. She just loves all the things that come with him. And this is exactly the same argument that Satan is making before the onlooking intelligence. Remember, this is all occurring. This dialogue between God and Satan is occurring in the presence of these onlooking intelligences of the universe. Remember, God can't merely respond to these accusations by pulling rank and saying they're not true. That would just be a claim on God's part and wouldn't really prove anything. Truth has to be established, even for God, by demonstration and not by mere claims. So God has to respond to them by demonstrating that they're in fact not true. Now, neither would God respond to these accusations and charges of Satan by destroying him. We might just say, well, anybody that challenges God, he should just destroy. Well, he doesn't do that, and there's a couple of reasons why. Number one, that's not in his character to respond to challenges that way. God wants to demonstrate that what he says about himself is true. That's number one. But number two, hypothetically, if God went ahead and destroyed Satan, it would only appear that Satan's charges, in fact, were true, and that's why God had to destroy him, to shut him up. And in response to that, the whole universe, all these onlooking sons of God, would have ultimately one of two responses. Either they would say, did you see what happened to Lucifer, to Satan? We're not going to ask any questions. And they would cower in fear of such a God as that. Or they would develop a hatred for such a God who is dictatorial and kills those who oppose him. And ultimately, that attitude of hatred would bring fruit in having more rebellion in God's universe, not less. What God wants, ultimately, is only the worship and honor of us that springs from an intelligent and loving appreciation for his character and for who he is. God hates the service of fear and obligation, but he loves freedom and trust. He loves those to be the guiding principles of his government and of his character and of our response to him.
2: I think you come to a key issue here, Bob, in that many individuals, we all need to question our motivation
3: absolutely
2: for walking with God, you
3: That's
2: know, of serving him and believing in him. Well, as you mentioned, the only way for God to disprove here in this scenario Satan's accusations against himself And against Job was to allow Satan to take away all the blessings that Job had.
3: That's the only way to prove that whole thing.
2: That's right.
3: Ultimately.
2: And so Satan took them all away. And not only his possessions, but his family as well. And Satan was testing his hypothesis that Job only served God for selfish reasons. And remember that this is all occurring before the onlooking, intelligent, and thoughtful sons of God. They're watching this, processing it, evaluating it, and deciding whose claims are really true, God or Satan's. Yeah. And praise the Lord that in spite of all that Job lost, he responds towards God amidst all this tragedy in a very positive way. Remember that at this point, he doesn't have the benefit of the behind-the-scenes view that we have. And I think that's important, too. And notice what he says in Job 1, 20 through 22. Then Job arose and tore his robe and shaved his head and fell on the ground. Now, this is after he's lost everything. And worshipped. And he said, "Naked I came from my mother's womb, and naked shall I return. The Lord gave, and the Lord has taken away. Blessed be the name of the Lord."
3: It's amazing.
2: Wow. In all this, Job did not sin or charge God with wrong. I think it's important to remember that the story of Job is probably not a once in history kind of event. It may be played out, Bob, more than what we realize.
3: I think that's significant, Bill. Sometimes we look at the story, that happened once, it's an interesting little example, but that may be much more frequent than we appreciate.
2: That's right. So we see here Satan standing as an accuser of not only Job but us, and God defending us. And then our circumstances change to reveal whether we are serving God for ourselves or whether we are serving God because we truly love and want to honor Him. As we mentioned, that scenario may be played out repeatedly in our lives and in the lives of many people around us. And all I can say is that I hope and pray that we will know God so well that we will respond like Job and not charge God with wrong, and still be able to bless the name or the character of the Lord.
3: Yeah, just like Job did. But I just want to insert one quick note here. It's interesting to notice in that whole passage that the things that Satan has the ability to control in this world, all these things that happen to Job come as a result of Satan's power and activity. And it's interesting, each of the tragedies that befalls Job, we see something else that Satan has the ability to influence or outright control. If you remember the story, various servants come to Job and say that, number one, fire came down from heaven, from the sky, and destroyed all Job's sheep. Another part of the story says a great wind, perhaps a tornado, came and knocked down the house where Job's children were and killed them. And a couple other things happened. The Chaldeans and the Sabaeans come and destroyed other of Job's possessions, his camels and his oxen. So we can see from this, as well as other passages of Scripture, that Satan can control or influence things like the weather. He brought this great wind against Job's children. He can bring down fire from the sky. Revelation 13 brings out that same thing. He can also control or manipulate groups of people. In this story, it was the Chaldeans and the Sabaeans that he brought to come out to destroy some of Job's possessions and to harm others. So many times, I think we're so limited in our understanding of what Satan can do that we see him, as you mentioned before, as a little person in a red suit with two horns and a pitchfork, and not appreciating all the things that he has the ability to influence in our world. Ephesians chapter 6, verse 12 says this, "For we are not fighting against people made of flesh and blood, but against the evil rulers and authorities of the unseen world, against those mighty powers of darkness who rule this world, and against wicked spirits in the heavenly realms." And those spirits have the ability to interact with our real lives. So even though Satan is a truly powerful being, as we see in the story, we always want to remember that God is more powerful, and that where sin abounds, grace still much more abounds.
2: Well, Bob, we're almost out of time, but as we close off, I think it would be good to remind our folk that toward the end of the book, we see here a symbol for Satan that is a kind of a metaphor of a beast called Leviathan or Behemoth.
3: Yeah.
2: And Satan is symbolized this way. For example, in Job 41:34, it says of the Leviathan, "He is king over all that are proud." And that's clearly a reference to Satan,
3: right,
2: the king of the proud and the selfish. But when the great conflict between good and evil is all over, it will clearly be seen by the universe that Satan is the cause of all the suffering that has ever occurred at any time. But we see the whole human race, the unlooking universe, and the angelic hosts of heaven agree that God is blameless in all his ways and truly worthy of our honor and worship. A couple of texts that show us that, Philippians 2:10 and 11. At the name of Jesus, every knee will bow in heaven and on earth and under the earth, and every tongue will confess that Jesus Christ is Lord, to the glory of God the Father. And then Revelation 5:13, and then I heard every creature in heaven and on earth and under the earth and in the sea. They also sang, blessing and honor and glory and power belong to the one sitting on the throne and to the Lamb forever and ever.
3: All of the redeemed and all of the lost will all agree with that,
2: that's
3: reality.
2: Right.
3: Well, Bill, I think we've only scratched the surface of what's in the book of Job, but I hope it'll stimulate our listeners to think about this story in a universe-wide context, as well as in the context of the war between good and evil that we're all participants in. We wanted to stimulate your thinking in that direction. So I hope we've stimulated your thinking today. If you have any questions or comments or thoughts, we'd love to hear from you. But if not, we hope you'll tune in again next week. God bless.
0: God be with you till we meet again.
1: If you'd like to contact Pastor Grace or Dr. Hunsaker, you may do so by calling 781-769-1011 or by emailing Portraits of God. 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If you'd like to write, it's Portraits of God, P.O. Box 127, Norwood, Massachusetts. That's P.O. Box 127, Norwood, Massachusetts, 02062. I'm Dennis Farley. Thank you for listening, and be sure to tune in again next week for another segment of Portraits of God.

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1: When Israel went out of Egypt, the house of Jacob from a people of strange language, Judah was his sanctuary and Israel his dominion. The sea saw it and fled. Jordan was driven back. The mountains skipped like rams and the little hills like lambs. What ailed thee, O thou sea, that thou fleddest? Thou Jordan, that thou wast driven back, ye mountains that ye skipped like rams, and ye little hills like lambs. Tremble, thou earth, at the presence of the Lord, at the presence of the God of Jacob, which turned the rock into a standing water, the flint into a fountain of waters.
2: Be not thou afraid when one is made rich, when the glory of his house is increased. For when he dieth, he shall carry nothing away. His glory shall not descend after him. Though while he lived, he blessed his soul, and men will praise thee when thou doest well to thyself. He shall go to the generation of his fathers. They shall never see light.
3: Judge not, that ye be not judged.
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Every year, over 71 million people pass through Euston Station in London. It's the southern terminus and is the gateway from London North to Birmingham, Liverpool, Manchester, Edinburgh and Glasgow. It's one of the busiest railway stations in all of the UK. And there are plans to redevelop and expand the rail system here to make it even bigger and busier. This will double the number of seats available and it will build the HS2 or High Speed 2 rail system to the major cities in the north. Now, right near the main entrance to Euston Station is a new statue of a man kneeling down and beside him sits a cat. Who is this man with the cat? And why is his statue here at Euston Station? Well, to find out, we need to go back hundreds of years. Now, about 2 kilometres from Euston Station is the famous St James Church, Piccadilly, in London's West End. It's a beautiful church and was consecrated on the 13th of July, 1684. It was a popular church with many members, and by 1788, there was need for more burial ground. So land next to Euston Station was purchased as the church's additional burial ground. The new cemetery was used from 1790 to 1853 for about 60,000 burials. Then in 1887, the burial ground was closed. The majority of the monuments and tombstones were removed and it was opened as a public garden known as St James Gardens. The thousands of underground graves were left undisturbed until the high-speed rail project at Euston Station bought the gardens for the construction of the HS2. Before construction could begin, a team of archaeologists began to painstakingly remove and sift the soil of the old cemetery in hopes of finding artifacts or human remains that could be historically significant. The archaeologists were aware that the famous navigator and explorer Matthew Flinders had been buried somewhere in the vicinity of the station. But they realised that the chance of actually finding his grave was very slim, bearing in mind that there were over 60,000 graves here. Only a small portion of the bodies exhumed had been identified. So searching for Flinders' grave was like looking for a needle in a haystack. But then, on the 25th of January 2019, the unbelievable happened. The archaeologists identified Flinders' coffin via a lead plate attached to the top. The plate was inscribed with the words, Matthew Flinders, RN, died 19th of July, 1814, aged 40 years. So why is this statue here at Euston Station? Well, it commemorates Captain Matthew Flinders, one of England's most famous sea explorers and the man who formally named the country of Australia. Join us this week as we take a closer look at the life and adventures of Captain Matthew Flinders and his cat Trim down under.

lived in a small home on the edge of the bustling market square. A plaque today shows the place where the house stood. Matthew's father was a doctor and had high hopes that his son would one day follow in his footsteps. When Flinders was a young boy, he picked up a copy of Daniel Defoe's epic adventure, Robinson Crusoe. He devoured every word of the spellbinding tale, which conjured up images of sailing to distant shores in search of action and adventure. When he came to the end of the book, a single thought was firmly etched into his young mind. He was determined to be just like Robinson Crusoe, a seafaring adventurer conquering new and untamed frontiers. Well, his family and friends were less than pleased about his decision to go to sea. His father was determined that he should become a doctor and tried hard to convince him to give up his seafaring notions. But the young Flinders could not be persuaded. Robinson Crusoe had left an indelible impression on his young mind. And as he wrote later in life, he burned with a desire to have adventures of his own and to make his own mark as an explorer discovering new lands. Despite Flinders' desire to join the Royal Navy, he was aware of the fact that without the right connections, it would be almost impossible for him to secure a position on board a ship. What he needed was a link to a senior naval officer who would be willing to nominate him for a posting. Providentially, he soon found such a link. His cousin Henrietta Flinders had been employed as a governess by the family of the Captain Thomas Paisley. When Henrietta mentioned her young cousin's ambitions, Captain Paisley asked her to invite Matthew to his home for a visit. The short overnight stay proved to be extremely fruitful. Captain Paisley was very impressed with young Flinders and made arrangements for him to be placed as a lieutenant servant on board the HMS Alert. On the 23rd of October 1789, 15-year-old Matthew Flinders found himself walking up the gangplank of the two-masted ship and was immediately thrown into an overwhelming and fascinating new world. After a seven-month apprenticeship on board the Alert, Captain Paisley was convinced that Flinders had the makings of a competent sailor, and he transferred him on board his own ship, the Scipio, a massive 64-gun ship, which was an agile warship sporting cannons mounted on two decks. Sailing under Paisley's command, Matthew soon learned the ropes and progressed rapidly. A year later, he was transferred to a bigger ship, which was also under the command of Captain Paisley. By now, Flinders had risen to the rank of midshipman. Over the next few months, Flinders found himself in a holding pattern, quietly working through an endlessly familiar pattern with little excitement and even less time out at sea. He was frustrated by the lack of adventure and chafing to be out where the action was. As it turned out, he didn't have to wait long. He was transferred to HMS Providence, which was heading out on an expedition to Tahiti and Jamaica. Finally, he was being given the opportunity to have a taste of the adventures he had craved for so long. Though the voyage was a far cry from the adventures of Robinson Crusoe, Flinders relished the opportunity to adventure out into the unknown waters of the South Pacific and was equally excited about serving under the command of the famous captain, William Bligh. Bligh was known in naval circles of the time for his adventures aboard his ship, the HMS Bounty. Bligh had lost the ship to a gang of 21 mutineers, all members of his crew, after it had left Tahiti in April 1789. Many of the crew didn't want to leave Tahiti, where they had formed relationships with the natives and enjoyed the relaxed pace of life. After 3 weeks out at sea, a group of crew members under the leadership of Christian Fletcher forced Captain Bligh and 18 of his supporters
on board a small open launch in the middle of the ocean where they were set adrift. The group of mutineers took the ship and hightailed it back to the Pacific, where many of them settled on Pitcairn Island. Meanwhile, Bligh and his ill-fated supporters managed to navigate their way across 3,600 nautical miles of treacherous water back to safety. It was an extraordinary feat of nautical genius that turned Bligh into a hero overnight, bringing him to the attention of the king, who favoured him with a special audience to congratulate him on his bravery and skill. For Matthew Flinders, preparing to set sail with Bligh on what would be his second voyage transporting breadfruit from Tahiti to Jamaica was a dream come true, an opportunity to learn about sailing from a true master mariner. Being part of Captain Bligh's successful voyage to the South Pacific proved invaluable to the young Flinders. Not only had they managed to successfully transport all the breadfruit trees to the West Indies, they had also discovered new islands along the way and successfully navigated and charted the Torres Strait. It had given Flinders the chance to be part of a historic venture, mapping more of the unknown world of the South Pacific, and it had also given him a taste of the swashbuckling adventures he had craved as a young boy. When Flinders returned home, he found England preparing for war. France was embroiled in revolution. King Louis XIV was beheaded, followed by the Reign of Terror that saw over 40,000 people slaughtered throughout France. Amid the uncertainty and the swirling rumours that France had set her eyes on an English conquest, the Royal Navy was hurriedly beefed up in an attempt to form a front line to defend the English Channel. Flinders was recruited by his old mentor, Captain Paisley, who was leading search and destroy missions out into the English Channel. Paisley invited Flinders to join him on board his ship, the Bellerophon, as an aide-de-camp. After spending a brief period of time on the battlefront, Flinders returned home and was given a posting on board the HMS Reliance, a 90-foot full-rigged discovery vessel setting sail for the new penal colony that had been established at Port Jackson in New South Wales. Flinders had spent some time in Van Diemen's Land, known today as Tasmania, during his voyage with Captain Bligh, and the prospect of returning to this uncharted territory excited him. His sole objective for the mission was clear-cut: to explore this great southern frontier and to go where no European explorer had gone before. During the voyage to New South Wales, Flinders established himself as a skilled cartographer and navigator with an attention to detail. He also made friends with George Bass, the ship's surgeon, and a man who shared his passion for adventure and discovery. The connection between Bass and Flinders was immediate and would prove to be lasting. Before long, Bass and Flinders had formed a plan to explore and survey Botany Bay and the Georges River, a major tributary that flowed down into the southwest corner of the bay, along with Port Hacking. They were granted a leave of absence from their naval duties, and the young explorers rummaged around for a suitable vessel. They settled on a little boat that Bass had brought with him from England, stowed away on the HMS Reliance. The boat, named Tom Thumb, was completely open and not much bigger than a bathtub with a small sail attached. Taking the boat, they sailed towards Botany Bay. This bay was where Captain Cook first weighed anchor in 1770. Bass and Flinders completed their mission in 9 days and pulled their little bathtub-sized boat ashore without any major incidents. They went back to their lives as Navy shipmen while they planned their next adventure. Their second adventure called for a new boat, one somewhat larger than the Tom Thumb. They commissioned a crewmate, Daniel Payne, who had been appointed as the colony's first master boat builder, to build them a new boat. Payne
hurriedly built a new vessel which they christened the Tom Thumb 2. They took the boat out on an exploratory trip along the coast south from Port Jackson to Lake Illawarra. During the trip, they hit bad weather and were forced to take shelter at Watamola, a sheltered cove south of Port Jackson. After his two initial expeditions, Flinders was forced to put his explorations on hold and turn his attention to his work as a naval officer. He was sent on an expedition to the Cape of Good Hope in South Africa to buy cattle. When he returned, he brought back a black cat he affectionately named Trim. In fact, Flinders was so fond of the little creature that he later wrote a short biographical novel about his little friend, where he described him as an extremely intelligent and brave animal. Then in 1798, the Governor of New South Wales commissioned Bass and Flinders to explore the stretch of ocean between Van Diemen's Land, now Tasmania, and the southern coast of New Holland, the name which was first given to Australia. To complete their mission, they were given command of a 25-ton sloop named the Norfolk. Flinders was given authority to sail south beyond the known Furneaux Islands, a small cluster of islands off the northeast Cape of Tasmania, and discover if Van Diemen's Land was an island. On the 2nd of November, they approached Van Diemen's Land and guided the ship through the small passage between Waterhouse Island and a larger area of land. Beyond that, they discovered an inlet which they named the Tamar River. Later, in 1804, a little settlement would be established here on the banks of this river. At first named Pattersonia after its founder, Lieutenant Colonel Patterson, the settlement was later named Launceston. They continued around the coastline of Van Diemen's Land, charting the topography of the island and discovering that there was a strait between the island and the mainland of Australia. When they returned home, Flinders recommended to the governor that the small passage of ocean be named Bass Strait. After sailing the Norfolk out on one more exploratory voyage, which took him north up to Moreton Bay in Queensland, Flinders returned to Port Jackson. In March 1800, he joined the crew of the Reliance and returned home to England, his beloved cat Trim travelling safely with him. Soon after returning home, Flinders wrote to Sir Joseph Banks, a renowned English naturalist, botanist and patron of the natural sciences, expressing his desire to continue his exploration of the coast of New Holland. Flinders told Banks that he would like to not only explore the coast, but also chart it, and asked that the government provide him with a ship for the purpose. Banks used his influence with Earl Spencer, who at the time was First Lord of the Admiralty. Earl Spencer spoke to the King and immediately secured a ship for Flinders. In January 1801, Flinders was given command of HMS Investigator. Shortly after being given command of the Investigator, Matthew Flinders found time to travel to Lincolnshire, where he married one of his childhood friends, Anne Chappell, on the 17th of April 1801. After the wedding, Flinders was busy preparing for his voyage and wasn't quite sure that his superior officers would take well to the idea of marriage, especially if it meant having a young bride on board an exploratory vessel headed for the very ends of the earth. As it turned out, he was right. A month after they were married, Flinders received a letter from Sir Joseph Banks telling him in no uncertain terms that the Lords of the Admiralty didn't want him to take his wife to New South Wales with him. Faced with the threat of being fired from his own exploratory mission, Flinders was stunned and tried to negotiate with the Lords of the Admiralty, but they wouldn't budge. And so with a heavy heart, Matthew Flinders left behind his new bride and sailed for Terra Australis on the 18th of July, 1801. On the 6th of December, 1801, Flinders reached the most southwesterly mainland point on the Australian continent, and after a brief exploration, named it Cape Leeuwin. From there, he continued steadily towards the east, and on the 8th of April spotted La Géographie,
a French naval vessel under the command of Nicolas Bourdon.

Flinders' next stop was Port Phillip, the site of what would later become Melbourne. He continued up the coast and arrived in Sydney on the 9th of May, 1802. After a short break, he set out again, surveying and charting the coast of Queensland. From there, he sailed through the Torres Strait and along the Gulf of Carpentaria. The ship began to take on water at this point, forcing Flinders to hurriedly continue his voyage and complete the first circumnavigation of Terra Australis in 1803. Now, the term Terra Australis is Latin and means Southland. The term dates back to 2nd century legends, which refer to Terra Australis incognita, or a great unknown southern land. Today, Matthew Flinders is credited as the man who named not only a continent, but also a nation, Australia. On their return to Sydney, the investigator was pronounced unseaworthy and condemned. Unable to find another ship to continue his explorations, Flinders decided to head home to England. Unfortunately, his new ship, the HMS Porpoise, was severely damaged on the wreck reefs in the southern part of the Coral Sea, about 1,000 kilometres, 700 miles, north of Sydney. Later, in 1803, Flinders took command of a new ship for the voyage back to England, but was forced to turn into port at Isle de France, known today as Mauritius, in order to conduct urgent repairs to the ship. Now, at this time, England was at war with France, and the French governor of the island immediately arrested Flinders as a spy. While he was in prison, Flinders produced the first map of what he called the continent of Australia in 1804. He also began to write out the details of his adventures in Australia, complete with maps and charts detailing the terrain around the coastline, in a manuscript called A Voyage to Terra Australis. Flinders remained a prisoner on the island for the next 6 years, until finally the British negotiated his release and he returned to England in October 1810 in poor health. He lived in a house in Fitzrovia and continued work on his manuscript, A Voyage to Terra Australis, which detailed his expedition and observations. He died 4 years later in July 1814 of kidney failure in London, and his book, A Voyage to Terra Australis, was published just the day before his death. He was buried in the additional burial grounds of St James Church near the current site of Euston Station in London. But 200 years later, archaeologists discovered his coffin in January 2019. And then Flinders' remains were returned to the St Mary and Holyrood Church in Donington to be buried with his family. Inside the church, you can see the beautiful stained glass etching of Matthew Flinders besides Joseph Banks and George Bass. Also in the church on display is the book A Voyage to Terra Australis, Flinders' groundbreaking account of his adventures charting and mapping the new continent. This book provides significant insights into the new, virtually unexplored land down under. Matthew Flinders was a man of action and adventure. He set out to explore new and uncharted frontiers with the hopes of making new discoveries and bringing back fresh insights of a great Southland in a far-flung corner of the world. The Bible is full of stories of pioneers and explorers, men and women who ventured out in search of new frontiers in far-flung corners of the world in order to bring fresh insights to those who lived in those distant lands. The book of Acts tells us of the exploits of the early church, of men like Paul and Barnabas and Peter, who travelled the length and breadth of the great Roman Empire, always searching for new territory. But unlike Matthew Flinders, they were not just looking for new terrain to explore. They were in search of men and women whose hearts were longing for hope. Perhaps the greatest explorer of all time is Jesus. He left the safe confines of his home in heaven

0: and came down to our earth. He sought out new territory and breached the perimeters of new frontiers. The territory he sought was the battled expanse of the human heart. He forged ahead with a deep desire to know and understand humanity, our joys, our sorrows, our trials. He was so interested in us that he became one of us, shared our lot, and then worked tirelessly to help us find peace and hope. Like the early church who followed his footsteps, Jesus was most concerned with bringing salvation to the uncharted regions of the human heart. He was absorbed with helping us understand our condition as sinners and offering us the solution to the devastation that sin brings. Jesus is the ultimate explorer, and he longs to come into your heart and explore the deepest longings that reside there. In Revelation chapter 3 and verse 20, he says this, "See, I stand at the door and knock. If any man hears my voice and opens the door, I will come into him and eat with him, and he with me." Jesus stands at the door of our hearts, knocking, asking for permission to come in and get to know us. He desires to understand us and to help us find the answers to the deepest questions that niggle in the quiet recesses of our minds. He longs to give us the answers to life's most fundamental questions. Where do I come from? Why am I here? What is right and wrong? And where am I going? Why don't you choose to open your heart to him today? If you'd like to know more about God and reach out to him, then I'd like to recommend the free gift we have for all our Incredible Journey viewers today. It's a free copy of God's Word, the Bible. 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I guarantee there are no costs or obligations whatsoever. 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
0: Dear Heavenly Father, we thank you for the love that you give us and for your book, the Bible, which can give us the answers to the big questions in life. We want to know more about you, and so we reach out to you, asking that you will guide our lives and give us hope, happiness and peace. In Jesus' name we pray. Amen.
2: Two kinds of science. This is Ken Ham, inviting you to visit our full-size Noah's Ark attraction in Northern Kentucky. Yesterday we learned that it's not science versus religion. It's really religion versus religion. It's one point of view of the past, based on man's word, versus God's account of the past, based on God's word. You see, there are actually two different kinds of science. Observational science deals with the present. It's directly testable, observable, and repeatable. It builds computers, puts the rover on Mars, and cures diseases. Historical science deals with the past. It's not directly testable, observable, or repeatable. So what you believe about the past determines how you interpret today's evidence. We all study the same world. The conflict is between two different interpretations of the same evidence.
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4: Well, Welcome to Your Bible and You, a radio journey through God's Word. I'm Dwight Lainhoff.
5: And I'm Rick Grieve.
4: We certainly would like to thank you for joining us today. And so, if you have your Bibles ready, let's begin our study with prayer. Pastor Rick?
5: Lord, thanks for the opportunity to open Your Word. There are things here that we need to know today. And so we pray that those would be most obvious to us. Guide us with Your Spirit. Help us to understand this book of Revelation that was written for our understanding. And I pray that You would just guide Dwight and I in our conversation and our listeners as they listen in and as they read and study along with us. Thank You for this time. In Jesus' name, amen.
4: And I trust you've had a good time, a good week since we last met, and we're here in the last book of the Bible, the book of Revelation. And I realize that some of you may think, well, we should try and interpret every scary symbol or something like that. We're trying to see the large, step back and see the large plan, that what God was trying to do to encourage His people and make them aware that there was going to be a victory at the end. I remember reading in history, Rick, so much about how that in the first year or two of World War II, the Allies, the United States, when it got involved, lost a lot of battles.
5: Mm-hmm.
4: But ultimately, there was victory in the war. And so we need to recognize that God's people are going to sometimes lose some battles. Satan will seem to be winning. But ultimately, Revelation says, God will be victorious. Christ will be the king. And so we're in chapter 17 here. And taking a little step back into how the church is going to survive.
5: Yeah, John is given this vision. The angel carries him away, and he's given this vision of a woman who is sitting on kind of a scary beast in a way.
4: Yeah.
5: And the beast has seven heads, and it's described there. And the woman, it says, is drunk with the blood of the saints, the blood of those who bore the testimony of Jesus. And picking it up, verse 6, it says, "When I saw her, I was greatly astonished. Then the angel said to me, 'Why are you astonished? I will explain to you the mystery of the woman and of the beast she rides, which has the seven heads and the ten horns. The beast which you saw once was, now is not, and will come up out of the abyss and go to his destruction. The inhabitants of the earth, whose names have not been written in the book of life from the creation of the world, will be astonished when they see the beast, because he once was, now is not, and yet will come.'"
4: We're getting the idea here that there is a religious power that seems to have been part of the persecution, the spiritual, physical persecution of God's people. And then didn't do that for a long time. And so,
5: kind of up and down.
4: Yeah, and so the warning is, you know, we may see some more of this here, but there's the end of the story that we have to come to.
5: Yeah, the Roman Empire was actually in control at the time that John was receiving these visions. Of course, we know the Romans were the ones that were in power in Palestine when Jesus was crucified and lived and died here. But in verse 9, we kind of begin to get more of a description of this beast that the woman is riding on. It says, "This calls for a mind with wisdom." And it says, "The seven heads are seven hills on which the woman sits. They are also seven kings. Five have fallen. One is, the other has not yet come. But when he does come, he must remain for a little while. The beast who once was and now is not is an eighth king. He belongs to the seven and is going to his destruction."
4: Well, I think John here, as you pointed out, Rick, just a moment ago, is referring to Rome. I mean, the city famous for its seven hills.
5: Mm-hmm.
4: And many say that this city also symbolized all the evil in the world. I mean, whether it was through a person or through a religion or a group or a government, any structure that was either opposed to Christ or seemed to be taking the claiming to have the power of Christ is being warned against here. But whatever view is taken of the seven hills and seven kings, this section indicates we're getting close to the climax of Satan's struggle against God. And the good news is that evil's power is limited, and the destruction in this controversy between God and Satan seems to be on the horizon. There's an end in sight.
5: So we'll continue in verse 12. It says, "The 10 horns you saw are 10 kings who have not yet received a kingdom. But who for 1 hour will receive authority as kings along with the beast? They have one purpose, and will give their power and authority to the beast. They will make war against the Lamb. But the Lamb will overcome them, because he is Lord of lords and King of kings. And with him will be his called, chosen, and faithful followers."
4: Now, I can't help but think, Rick, about that. It seems a parallel vision way back in the book of Daniel, when there was this multi-metal statue, you see, and it gave kind of history in advance of the various world powers. Babylon, when Daniel was there and explaining this vision to Nebuchadnezzar, Daniel, then Medo-Persia, then Greece, and then Rome, of course.
5: Mm-hmm.
4: But then after Rome, there wasn't another world power. Rome was split up into all these various, in fact, some say at least 10, kingdoms. Some were strong, some were weak, but
5: symbolized by the feet of the image.
4: Yeah, the feet of those images there. Maybe those 10 toes were significant, I don't know. But you know, those 10 horns in this representation seems to represent the kings of the nations, which hadn't risen yet, you see, when John is having this vision. And Rome, though, he's saying, will be followed by other powers.
5: Mm-hmm.
4: And I suppose in some way, if we think about it, Rick, Rome is a good example of how the Antichrist system will work. Demanding complete allegiance, ruling by just power, oppression, slavery.
5: Mm-hmm.
4: And whoever those 10 kings are, they, we can see historically, they seem to be involved in an anti-Christ or in place of Christ or using non-Christian principles, sometimes in the name of religion, in order to attack those who were trying to remain true to the Lamb.
5: Mm-hmm. There's definitely a distinct separation taking place in what we're seeing here. And those who are following the Lord are the Lamb, are just sold out to him.
4: Mm-hmm.
5: And in verse 15, there's more of a description of what's going on. It says, "Then the angel said to me, 'The waters you saw where the prostitute sits.'" Well, what are they? It says, "They are peoples, multitudes, nations, and languages."
4: So all this is happening in the midst of real people.
5: A lot of populace, yeah. And then in verse 16, "The beast and the 10 horns you saw will hate the prostitute. They will bring her to ruin and leave her naked. They will eat her flesh and burn her with fire. For God has put it into their hearts to accomplish his purpose by agreeing to give the beast their power to rule until God's words are fulfilled. The woman you saw is the great city that rules over the kings of the earth."
4: Well, there seemed to have been some kind of unholy alliance between civil power and religious power and all that, and then the one turns against the other, which is what these kind of unholy alliances, it all seems to happen.
5: It leads to that.
4: Mm-hmm. Now, I think that no matter what happens, we need to trust that God's still in charge. I know a lot of people panic. I mean, you know, I'm an old guy, but I can remember 35 years ago when I was a young pastor, and there would be people that were concerned about some things they saw in American government and other governments, and they were just so concerned about losing our freedoms in this country that they did not enjoy the freedoms of our country.
5: That we have, sure.
4: So paranoid kind of about it. And so we can get that way. But the good news here is we can trust that God's still in charge,
5: mm-hmm.
4: that God actually can overrule all the plans and intrigues of the evil one,
5: mm-hmm.
4: and that God's plans will happen just as he says. I suppose we could look back even over things that happened and what seems to be a totally political thing, or you know, World War II or any civil war, I don't know, whatever. And we wonder, where was God in all this? What plans were being altered that seemed to be clearly it was going to happen, and then all of a sudden it was mysteriously changed and turned around? Could this have been God working in a special way? You know, God even uses people opposed to him as tools. Remember Nebuchadnezzar.
5: Absolutely.
4: And Cyrus, a Persian king, or from Medo-Persia. And God used these people in a special way to accomplish things. And although God allows evil, the freedom of evil, to permeate our present world, the new earth will never know sin.
5: That's a day that we're looking forward to. Well, let's look on to Revelation 18. We're
4: right.
5: Ready to make that transition. And another angel is seen. It says, "After this, I saw another angel coming down from heaven. He had great authority, and the earth was illuminated by his splendor. With a mighty voice, he shouted, 'Fallen! Fallen is Babylon the Great. She has become a home for demons and a haunt for every evil spirit, a haunt for every unclean and detestable bird. For all the nations have drunk the maddening wine of her adulteries. The kings of the earth committed adultery with her, and the merchants of the earth grew rich from her excessive luxuries.'"
4: Now, folks, this chapter right at the beginning here is showing that there will be a complete destruction of Babylon. That's John the Revelator's metaphorical name for this evil world power and all it represents. And what it's trying to say, I believe, is that everything that tries to block God's purpose will come to a violent end.
5: It's interesting, Dwight, that we've heard this fallen is Babylon, and the idea of coming out of her previous to this in Revelation 14.
4: Right.
5: And so Revelation cannot necessarily be read chronologically. It's kind of going back over history and kind of sweeping us through it several times.
4: Yeah.
5: To understand it, we have to read it and understand that it's a picture of history, but also moving through time into the future.
4: And people don't learn. I mean, even cultures and society doesn't learn. Certainly, historically, we know that, you know, 500, 600 years before Christ, Babylon was a very luxurious, powerful, the people were at ease and they just did whatever they wanted to do, that sort of thing.
5: Mm-hmm.
4: And they were destroyed. Rome, when John is writing here, was in the same situation. Rome was actually starting to be in its decline even at that point, because the people had grown at ease and were just not caring about others and that sort of thing. And so we're going to be seeing that the same thing happens. And even to religious powers, sometimes they become all powerful and get all involved in things that are probably not, they shouldn't be involved in.
5: Mm-hmm.
4: And what happens? Well, it can go into decline because God ultimately will overrule.
5: Well, there's another voice that's heard. It says in verse 4, "I heard another voice from heaven say, 'Come out of her, my people, so that you will not share in her sins, so that you will not receive any of her plagues. For her sins are piled up to heaven, and God has remembered her crimes.'" It's interesting to me, Dwight, that this message comes, and it really paints a picture that God's people are in Babylon.
4: Yeah.
5: You know, there are a lot of people right now who are confused and bewildered over God's character and his word. And so he has people that he is going to clarify his purposes with. And there's going to be this sense of his calling to us to follow his voice and to recognize him as the ultimate authority, the ultimate ruler of the universe.
4: I think it's interesting, in another radio program that is heard on a number of these stations that you're listening to right now, folks, I have ended up interviewing a wide variety of Christian authors who have a deep concern that what is labeled spirituality may not really be spirituality. Christ is not the center of it. Mm-hmm. And yet it sounds so fine and so religious. And I can't help but think these people, as well as John here, they're following John's message too, and one that we're trying to express here on this radio, and that is, look, folks, if you're not finding a Christ-centered community of faith, you need to pull out of this, because that's not the type of spirituality that the Scripture talks about. You wonder sometimes if some religious organizations that are supposed to be Christian aren't basically just self-help, feel-good.
5: Mm-hmm.
4: You know, life's going to be better, you found the truth within yourself, mm-hmm. type of thing.
5: Or a gospel that is filled with, if you do this, God's going to bless you abundantly. And there are blessings for following God, but that's not why we do it. We do it because we love Him.
4: Right.
5: He first loved us and demonstrated that in the cross. And that's really what we want to lift up. To really focus on is the power of Christ to help us live a changed life. And so it appears that there's going to be this call that that is given.
4: Yeah.
5: In verse 6, it says, "Give back to her as she has given. Pay her back double for what she has done. Mix her a double portion from her own cup. Give her as much torture and grief as the glory and luxury she gave herself. In her heart she boasts, 'I sit as a queen, I am not a widow, and I will never mourn. Therefore in one day her plagues will overtake her, death, mourning, and famine. She will be consumed by fire, for mighty is the Lord God who judges her.' When the kings of the earth who committed adultery with her and shared her luxury see the smoke of her burning, they will weep and mourn over her. Terrified at her torment, they will stand far off and cry, 'Woe! Woe, O great city, O Babylon, city of power! In one hour, your doom has come.'"
4: You know, folks, if we find that we're tied to a religious or a world system that is not really upholding the standards of Christ, then we'll lose everything when it collapses.
5: Mm-hmm.
4: All the people have worked to for a lifetime can be destroyed in an hour. And so those who work only for material rewards will have nothing when they die or when their possessions are destroyed. So what can take us into the kingdom of God? What can take us into the new earth being described here in Revelation? Well, it's our characters, our Christian characters, our faith, and our relationship with other believers. And friends, those are far more important than any amount of power or pleasure or money. You know, I'm a little concerned sometimes, Rick. A lot of advertisements I hear as I drive around town, and it's all about, you got to find this gold. Gold's going up. It's going to be going up.
5: So value
4: be sure and mm-hmm. dig around and find grandma's wedding ring and take it in and all that. And you think, wow, you know, it's kind of blatantly focused on all of this stuff. And as we found out a few years ago, retirement money can go away.
5: Maybe mm-hmm.
4: cut in half or less.
5: Overnight.
4: But, mm-hmm. you know, if we believe that God is leading us and directing us, the great stories of faith that came out of the Great Depression of the late 20s and early 30s. I've talked to Christians, even my parents, who were making $25 a week, you know, and, mm-hmm. and yet how God was able to guide, protect, and lead them forward, and they were able to do God's work in spite of all that wasn't happening all around them.
5: It's interesting, Dwight, that you should mention finances, because the next part of this kind of mm-hmm. describes the financial fallout from the fall of Babylon. In verse 11, it says, "The merchants of the earth will weep and mourn over her because no one buys their cargoes anymore. Cargoes of gold, silver, precious stones, and pearls, fine linen, purple, silk, and scarlet cloth, every sort of citron wood." And it goes on to describe more of the cargo that were deemed as precious.
4: Right.
5: Even the horses and carriages down there in the end of verse 13, "and bodies and the souls of men. They will say, 'Of all of these things, this stuff,
4: mm-hmm.
5: the fruit you longed for is gone from you. All your riches and splendor have vanished, never to be recovered. The merchants who sold these things and gained their wealth from her will stand far off, terrified at her torment. They will weep and mourn and cry out, 'Woe, woe, O great city, dressed in fine linen, purple and scarlet, and glittering with gold, precious stones and pearls. In one hour, such great wealth has been brought to ruin.'"
4: And you can imagine that, you know. Try going down to Walmart with a bar of gold and see what you can buy. I mean, it's just, you know, it's saying there's got to be a different perspective. And Christians should ultimately recognize that surviving difficult times, surviving the end times, is up to Christ, mm-hmm. who is not only the author, but the finisher of our faith. And he will lead us through the way.
5: This just continues to go on and on. Every sea captain, it says, and all who travel by ship, the sailors and all who earn their living from the sea, will stand afar off when they see the smoke of her burning. They will explain, was there ever a city like this great city? They will throw dust on their heads, and with weeping and mourning and cry, and they will cry out, woe, woe, O great city, where all who had ships on the sea became rich through her wealth. In 1 hour she has been brought to ruin. Well, there's another aspect to this, and that is those who have placed their trust in God.
4: Mm-hmm.
5: And in verse 20, it kind of brings that to light. It says, rejoice over her, O heaven. Rejoice, saints and apostles and prophets. God has judged her for the way she treated you. So apparently their wealth was ill-gotten. And it came at the price of those who were endeavoring to follow the true God. And so this is part of the judgment on those who have placed their confidence in earthly things. And in verse 21 it says, then a mighty angel picked up a boulder the size of a large millstone and threw it into the sea and said, with such violence the great city of Babylon will be thrown down, never to be found again. The music of harpists and musicians, flute players and trumpeters will never be heard in you again. No workman of any trade will ever be found in you again. The sound of a millstone will never be heard in you again. The light of a lamp will never shine in you again. The voice of bridegroom and bride will never be heard in you again. Your merchants were the world's great men. By your magic spell, all the nations were led astray. In her was found the blood of prophets and of the saints and of all who have been killed on the earth.
4: All right, it's describing a society that was not focused on God. It was focused on their own accomplishments, on what they had gotten by hook or by crook, and were feeling that things were just going to continue on the way they are. And instead, the writer is saying, in vision, I have seen here that all of that is going to be worthless. It's all coming down to nothing. My father told me when he left Germany in 1930, at that time it took a wheelbarrow full of paper money to buy a loaf of bread.
5: Mm-hmm.
4: And I have some stamps in my stamp collection. Yeah, I'm one of those guys. Stamp collections and model trains. But anyway, stamps that will say, 50 million marks for a stamp. And at one time, marks were $4 or worth a quarter.
5: Mm-hmm.
4: And so, it was just inflation. It was crazy. And people couldn't work. They couldn't marry. They couldn't find jobs. They barely had food. My father hates rutabagas and turnips because that's all they could grow.
5: Right.
4: And that sort of thing. And so it is saying in this the last verses here of chapter 18, all of those things that people so much depend upon, well, they're going to go away. Ultimately, they're always going to go away because there's a new order of things coming in which Christ is setting up a new kingdom, a new city, a new world. It's quite different.
5: And that new kingdom, a new city, is not going to be fueled by by crude oil or
4: anything. Even gold is used as paving material in the streets of gold.
5: In some ways, that gives us a perspective of
4: I think that's what it was trying to do. It was trying to say, you think all these things are wonderful. We're gonna build streets with it.
5: That's fascinating to think about.
4: So it comes down to our lives now. We don't know when Jesus is coming. We look at things, Rick, and we say, could it be? Or is this more evident? Maybe.
5: Mm-hmm.
4: But right now, we have to say, regardless, at any time in my life, what is my focus? What am I hanging on to?
5: Mm-hmm.
4: What do I think is the most important thing in my life? And if our priorities are not built on the type of faith that Jesus tried to bring to us, then we're heading in the wrong direction. And potentially our spiritual lives are going to be affected, our family lives, and our future with the Lord.
5: Perhaps you know of someone who is living for today, living for the moment. Their priorities are not based on eternal things. I guess one of the good things that I draw out of what we just read, Dwight, is that there is a call that that God sends through His messengers to reject that type of thinking and to come out,
4: get away from
5: into
4: it. Yeah.
5: Into the light of God's good news. And God knows how to reach your loved one who may be just trapped in a material paradigm. Mm-hmm. That's all they can think about is making money, and he can reach them. I know I've got some family members that are kind of in that, and I pray for them that, mm-hmm. that the Lord would reach them. And it was fascinating, you know, when we had here in this country some reversals of the stock market,
4: right.
5: and so forth, how all of a sudden people were without hope and
4: yeah.
5: and looking around and saying, well, what is life? You know, what's the real meaning? What's the real purpose? And then God began to be more relevant to them.
4: Yes. I've thought of that. It's amazing, even amongst people who have been faithful in church all their lives, and yet sometimes something happens to them, and it's like they want to start questioning God.
5: Mm-hmm.
4: How can you let this happen? Are we sure God is there? Are my prayers going any higher than the ceiling?
5: Mm-hmm.
4: And so there needs to be certain things about our relationship with God that are settled. You know, this is it. God is there. God does hear prayers. He is concerned about me. And all the things that happen externally, they come and they go. And, you know, do Christians get depressed? But I would suggest that our depression, which I'm talking about the type of depression that comes from external things, the Christian only drops so far. And then they remember, well, this is the valley, but there is a hilltop.
5: God is there to help them pick up the pieces of their lives and to continue on, because His kingdom is advancing. And
4: yeah.
5: I think it'll soon be revealed in power and glory.
4: That's the good news. Well, I know that you enjoy studying the Bible with us, and we're glad that you are, and we'd like to hear from you. Your comments, your prayer requests, your ideas, your understandings of the Scripture. You can send them to Your Bible, Post Office Box 33082, Knoxville, Tennessee, 37930. You can email us, yourbible@radiodwight.com. Until we meet again at the same time, I'm Dwight Lainhoff, reminding you that we don't live by bread alone, but by every word that proceeds from the mouth of God.
6: And a certain ruler asked him, saying, "Good master, what shall I do to inherit eternal life?" And Jesus said unto him, "Why callest thou me good? None is good save one, that is God. Thou knowest the commandments: do not commit adultery, do not kill, do not steal, do not bear false witness, honor thy father and thy mother." And he said, "All these have I kept from my youth up." Now when Jesus heard these things, he said unto him, "Yet lackest thou one thing. Sell all that thou hast, and distribute unto the poor, and thou shalt have treasure in heaven, and come follow me." And when he heard this, he was very sorrowful, for he was very rich. And when Jesus saw that he was very sorrowful, he said, "How hardly shall they that have riches enter into the kingdom of God?"
7: And when he was entered into a ship, his disciples followed him. And behold, there arose a great tempest in the sea, insomuch that the ship was covered with the waves. But he was asleep. And his disciples came to him, and awoke him, saying, "Lord, save us, we perish." And he saith unto them, "Why are ye fearful, O ye of little faith?" Then he arose and rebuked the winds and the sea, and there was a great calm. But the men marveled, saying, "What manner of man is this, that even the winds and the sea obey him?"
8: Be not overcome of evil, but overcome evil with good.
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10: look at your evening weather on Bakersfield Christian Talk Radio. Sunny today with a high near 100 and lows around 72. Mostly sunny tomorrow with a high of 102 and lows around 75. For your Monday, mostly sunny with a high near 101 and lows around 73. And for Tuesday, mostly sunny with a high near 103 and lows around 74. That's your evening weather on Bakersfield Christian Talk Radio.
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14: So the subject right now is the longest time prophecy in the Bible. This is perhaps the most challenging of prophetic pieces in the Bible. So we're going to try to cover this in a few minutes, less than 1 hour, to do something that is very significant. So I need you to be very attentive and do not despair. Whatever you're missing, and you will miss some things probably, keep looking at your Bible. There are some good helps even in your Bible. And review this message, you know, get the DVD or something, and you will see how this will be a great blessing. Let me begin with a question. Has heaven's judgment already begun? Now, most of us would not think that that is the case, right? Because the sheep and the goats, which is the analogy of the judgment found in Matthew 25, takes place when Jesus gets here. And so we assume that Jesus is going to come, and therefore the judgment is going to follow. However, Revelation seems to be saying something different. Revelation 14:7 reads, "Fear God and give glory to Him, for the hour of His judgment has come." It doesn't say will come. It says, has come. And this message is to be given right before the coming of the Lord Jesus Christ, as we saw in a previous evening. So this is the time of the end, when the judgment has come, and we are living at the time of the end. So is that really the case? Can it be that we're living at the time of the judgment now? Look at Revelation 22, verses 11 and 12. That might help us a little more. "He who is unjust, let him be unjust still. He who is righteous, let him be righteous still." In verse 12, "Behold, I'm coming quickly, and my reward is with me to give to everyone according to his work." I mentioned in a previous evening that when I was younger, my boys were younger, now they're in their 20s, we used to run races every once in a while. And we always had to wait until the race was over, until everybody figured out who the winners were. And so they would then give us their rewards. Not give me. I never got anything. One time I did. Yeah, one time I placed third in my category. And you know what they gave me? They gave me a green cup. That's it. Nothing else. What's up with that, you know? But my kids, my boys, have gotten some trophies. That my point here is, nobody gives you a reward before you're evaluated. Right? And so the Bible tells us that the Bible says the reward is coming with Jesus, the second coming. He brings his rewards. Therefore, an evaluation must have taken place before he comes. So maybe Revelation is right on the money when it comes to that. But let's try to understand that. 1 Peter chapter 4, verse 17 gives us a little more help. "For the time has come for judgment to begin at the house of God." So now we know judgment begins before the Lord comes, and judgment begins with the people of God, or at the house of God. Evidently not with pagans or unbelievers. So by the time Jesus returns, the people of God will have been judged. That's according to Revelation. Let's see what else we can learn about that. Well, to make a complex subject simple, let me share with you the three faces of the judgment according to the Bible. The Bible points to an investigative phase, and that will take place before the 1,000 years take place. The 1,000 years, we will see that subject next week, and we will see that the 1,000 years begin with the second coming of Christ. Then there is second phase, that is the review or trial phase during the 1,000 years. And the last phase is an executive or sentencing phase that is after the 1,000 years. Now, when you look at the American legal system, we have a very similar process. Before there is a trial, there is an investigation. You know, people do their homework. The prosecuting attorney does the homework. Their defense attorney does the homework. Then there is the trial. That's the second phase. And there's the sentencing phase, right? When the judge or the jury decides what is going to happen to the people that are tried. So the same thing is taking place in the Bible. The question is now, where does this judgment take place? Where does it take place? In Daniel chapter 7, we find the answer to that. Let's turn to Daniel 7, verse 9. Daniel says, I watched until thrones were put in place, and the Ancient of Days was seated. His garment was white as snow. The hair of his head was like pure wool. His throne was a fiery flame, its wheels like burning fire. This is very reminiscent of Revelation 1, when John sees Jesus in some of the same type of description. Or in Isaiah chapter 6, when Isaiah sees the throne of God. So this is an awesome type of description of the throne of God, the presence of God. What else do we find out? Verse 10, a fiery stream issued and came forth from before him, before God, the Ancient of Days. 1,000,000s ministered to him. In the Bible times, the largest number of people in ancient times could think of was 1,000. And so beyond that, it was 1,000,000s. Thousands and more thousands, you know. They didn't just count them out. 10,000 times 10,000 stood before him. The court was seated and the books were opened. You see the legal language? The court was seated. You had a jury there seated. And the books of record, evidently, the evidence is now open. So where is this taking place? This is taking place in the throne room of God. This is taking place in heaven. The investigation begins in God's throne in heaven. Now the question is when? When does this judgment take place? Daniel 7, from which we just read, is a chapter that talks about the kingdoms of the earth. But in the latter part of the chapter, you know, it begins with those four kingdoms represented by the lion with wings and the bear with the three ribs, etc., etc. Those that are represented by the various kingdoms of the earth are judged by God. In Daniel 8, we have another judgment. That is the judgment of the little horn versus the exoneration of the people of God. In judgment, in Daniel 8, we also find the date for the start of that investigation process over God's people. That date is given in Daniel chapter 8, verse 14. Here's what we read. He said to me, for 2,300 days, then the sanctuary shall be cleansed. Now, I know what you're thinking. You say, I don't see the word judgment there. What does that mean? Well, the expression, the sanctuary shall be cleansed, is a reference to judgment. We'll see that momentarily. What is that cleansing of the sanctuary about? The cleansing of the sanctuary, what is that about? Well, from the beginning, remember, sacrifices were meant to help people understand the high cost of salvation. From the very beginning, from the time of Adam, Adam was supposed to give a sacrifice, and Noah, and Abraham, and David, and Daniel, everyone, all of them were pointing to the date when the cross was going to be in effect, and Jesus, the Lamb of God, would give himself in our place. So everything pointed to the future. We look back to the cross. They looked forward to the future. That is the sanctuary ministry. In the Old Testament, those sacrifices pointed to Jesus' sacrifice. In Exodus 25, verse 8, we read, "Let them make me a sanctuary." This is what God says to Moses, "that I may dwell among them according to all that I show you." That is the pattern of the tabernacle and the pattern of all its furnishings. What I show you in heaven. You see, this is what Moses, you know, God gave him a vision, and he showed him the sanctuary in heaven. That is how he was supposed to build it on earth. In Hebrews, it tells us even more about that. We have the true tabernacle, which the Lord erected, not man. What is the true tabernacle that the Lord erected? Well, obviously, the one in heaven, right? Verse 5 says, "But on earth is the copy and shadow of heavenly things," as Moses was divinely instructed when he was about to make the tabernacle. For he says, "See that you make all things according to the pattern shown you on the mountain." So what we find in the Old Testament during the wilderness time and even the temple time, the time of the kings, is the representation of the heavenly sanctuary. In that earthly sanctuary, God used that as a teaching lesson to instruct the people of Israel how he dealt with sin. You see, we know how God deals with sin today, right? It is through Jesus Christ, through his death on the cross, through his intercession in heaven, remember? We've talked about the courtyard, which was the substitutionary, it exemplified the substitutionary ministry of Jesus. We talked about the holy place, which is the intercessory ministry of Jesus ever since he went to heaven. And the most holy place, then, is the place for judgment. We said that early part was where we were justified. We are made just before God, legally righteous before God. The second place had to do with his work of sanctification, how he makes us fit to be in heaven more and more like Jesus as he works in us. And then glorification would be represented by being in heaven after we have been judged. You see, God faced two challenges when it comes to sin. Follow me closely here. This is good stuff that most Christians say, "Well, that's PhD level stuff." Well, you're getting that for free. Isn't that good? He faced two challenges regarding sin: how to forgive the sins of human beings and how to cleanse the universe from sin. You say, "Really? Aren't we the only issue God deals with?" No, we're not the only issue God deals with. There is much more to sin than human beings being affected by sin. Remember reading from Romans chapter 4? In Romans 4, we read that the whole creation groans in pains. Do you see the evidence of sin in animals? Do you see the evidence of sin in nature? Do we even see the evidence of sin in the angels of heaven? Yeah, absolutely. A third of those angels followed the devil. So there is a much bigger problem about sin than just my sin or your sin. The universe has been infected with a cancer that needs to be eradicated. And God has a plan for that. And he has told us that plan in that sanctuary. That is how he taught that plan to the people of Israel in that wilderness. How did he do that? Well, there's two kinds of ministries that were taking place in connection with the sanctuary. The first one is called the daily ministry. The second one is called the yearly ministry. The daily, the word for that in Hebrew is the tamid. It doesn't have a logical word in English. It doesn't exist. That's why it's called the daily or the tamid, the continuation. That was an ever-going ministry taking place every single day. The yearly ministry was called the Yom Kippur. That's an easier term. Many of us have heard of that term, right? That's Hebrew for day. Yom is day. Day of Kippur is covering. Day of covering. We call it Day of Atonement. in Orthodox Jews today still celebrate the Day of Atonement in the fall, right? It was a couple of weeks ago, as I understand. So that was the yearly. How did God instruct people about the daily ministry? What did the daily ministry do for people? The daily ministry included a sacrifice for sin, singular, twice a day, morning and afternoon. At 9 o'clock in the morning, a priest would offer a lamb for all the people of Israel. Not a lamb that was brought in by anybody. It was a lamb offered by God, as it were, for the unknown sins of the people of Israel. You see, we are sinners not just when we realize we're sinners. We have been sinners for a while before we even realize it. We sin, we do a lot of stuff that hurts people, misrepresents the name of God, and all kinds of things that we're not even conscious about many times. Sometimes your wife is conscious about it, yeah. And your kids or your family members, they say, yeah, you got a problem. And you say, I don't have a problem. Yeah, you do have a problem. You see, there are some things we have blind spots about, right? Absolutely. And because we have those blind spots, what is it that we don't do? We don't ask for forgiveness for that. Why would I ask for forgiveness for something I don't think I need to be forgiven for? Right? And that sacrifice in the morning and the other one in the afternoon at 3 o'clock in the afternoon every single day was given for the unknown sins of the people. It is God saying, I am covering. Somebody has to pay for those sins. Somebody still has to pay for those sins. And God pays for those sins. That's why he offers himself that lamb twice a day, that daily experience. But in addition to that, there were individual sins that could be canceled out by the sacrificial offering. So when I recognized my sin, when I came to understand my sinfulness, when I did something wrong or I hurt people or I desecrated the name of God, then I may bring that lamb. And remember I told you I would kneel down and I would put that lamb against that floor and I would put my full weight on that lamb's head and confess my sin. And by faith believe that the death of this lamb that probably has a name and I dearly nurtured that little lamb would die for me. By faith believe that I would be exonerated from my sin because that takes my guilt. Right? And then I would kill that lamb. I would slit its throat. The priest would take some of that lamb's blood and the priest would walk inside the sanctuary. Here's what the Bible says, Leviticus 5:5. It shall be when he is guilty in any of these matters that he shall confess that he has sinned in that thing, and he shall bring his trespass offering, that's the lamb, to the Lord for his sin which he has committed. And what would happen is that lamb's life takes the place of my life. The priest takes it inside the sanctuary, goes inside the holy place, goes right to the altar of incense and sprinkles some of that blood. Now, remember, whose blood is that? That's the blood of the lamb that has taken away my sin, right? So sprinkle the blood of that lamb on the horns of that sanctuary and then against the veil. You say, what is that about? Well, against the veil, and can you imagine this happening dozens of times every single day for a whole year? Because that veil was not changed for a whole year. Big, heavy, thick, beautiful, work of art veil with filigrees of gold through it, representing Jesus Christ. Paul says that in 1 Corinthians. He says that the veil is the flesh of Jesus. And that veil would sustain a heavy weight of blood day in and day out for a whole year. But I would walk off forgiven. So what's the point? What's the point of doing that? The sin of the person forgiven remains in the sanctuary until the Day of Atonement, that yearly ministry. It remains there. Why would it need to remain there if I'm forgiven? Why don't we just forget about it? Because this is a legal issue. Because somebody has a beef against God. And because God is willing to bear the whole evidence to be seen. This is why. Remember when Lucifer and his angels fell from heaven, they did not prevail in heaven. They were cast out of heaven, all right? Because they would not convince the entire universe of their views.

Who's the one that brings up charges? We call that the prosecuting attorney, right? That is the equivalent. The devil is the prosecuting attorney. Do you think he is going to allow God to simply throw your stuff under the rug and ignore it? Mm-mm. This is the cunning of the devil. The devil says, you know, I'm going to make you trip, and then I'm going to point to you and says, you're fallen. That's exactly what the devil does. He doesn't let it go away. He knows the justice of God. He understands the perfection of God's government, and he tries to use that against him. So what does God do? God says, bring him to me. Bring me my sin. Leave it here in the house of God. The evidence of your sin is here. You can go free. I'll hold on to your sin. If somebody has a question, I'll show them, this is Ron's sin. He has been covered by the blood, and the evidence is right here. Isn't that good news? That is why there is a record in the sanctuary of God. And then the yearly ministry would kick in. The Yom Kippur, once a year, God would cleanse, would take that veil down, and they would cleanse. They would throw it out. They would burn it out outside, and they would put it brand new. In other words, the evidence, after all has been corroborated, then the evidence can be burnt. But you don't burn evidence, you don't get rid of evidence until there is a judgment, you see. Because it might be needed. See, once a year the sanctuary was cleansed from the record of people's sins. The record of people's sins. That was the Day of Atonement, the Yom Kippur. This is what we read in Leviticus 16:16. It tells us about that day. So he shall make atonement for the most holy place because of the uncleanness of the children of Israel. In the seventh month, on the tenth day of the month, you shall afflict your souls and do no work at all. In other words, that was a time when the people of Israel really said, have I brought my sin before God? Have I given my sin to God? Is the record of my sin in his house, or is it with me? Because you don't want it to be with you. Because if it is with you, the devil says, you know, laser beam, zappo, right there. You are guilty. But if it is in the house of God, I say, wait a minute. I am innocent because he, Jesus, covered for my sin. And you can check that record out. Leviticus 16:30 says, for on that day the priest shall make atonement for you to cleanse you, that you may be clean from all your sins before the Lord. Our sinfulness, we really brought a lot of trouble to God. We're something else, to be honest with you. We brought a lot of trouble to God. But you know what? God is such a loving God. He's so wise. He found a way to be both just and merciful, and for nothing to be swept under the rug. And he says, everyone can look at what I have done. And the Bible says that once everybody looks at what he has done, we read, we know that Philippians 2 verses 9 and 10 apply. Every knee will bow, every tongue confess that God really did it right. Even the devil will bow down. Even he will say, uncle, I give up. You really, I can't find any loopholes in what you have done for human beings. That's why that Day of Atonement, that yearly ministry, was understood by the people of Israel as a day of judgment. Why? Because it was a time when a reckoning was going to take place. It was a time when people needed to know, you know, are my sins there or not? There's a hymn, a Protestant hymn, that says, are my sins up there? In fact, Paul told Timothy, you know, let your sins go before you to judgment. Before you to God, to judgment. Because if my sin

0: is not in the safe hands of God's house, it'll be with me. And I don't want it. Do you want it yours? No, we don't want that. We want that in God's hands for Him to answer. He's our advocate. He's our lawyer. For Him to answer. He's our defense lawyer and as well as our judge. Isn't that good news? The cards are stacked in favor of us. Because if your judge, if your defense attorney is also your judge, we're in good shape. Huh? We're in good shape. In other words, that judge will have to condemn us only if the evidence is very clearly against us. That's the difference between the American system, and I mentioned that, between the American system and the Hebrew system. In the American system, you have three parties, the prosecuting attorney, the defense attorney, and a neutral judge. But not in the Bible. In the Bible, the judge is your defense. The judge is your defense. So he will be on your side unless the evidence is so overwhelming that he cannot rescue you. So that's why this is a day of judgment. Only those who had brought their sin to the Lord could be cleansed by the Lord. And that is why, if I, during the year, say I lived in those days, during the year I didn't bring my little lamb and I didn't ask forgiveness for my sin, the evidence of my sin, that blood is not there, is with me. I don't want that. That's why it was a time to afflict their souls. They thought, have I surrendered all to God? Or do I still keep something to myself? The cleansing of the sanctuary represented the final judgment. The exoneration of sinners and their sin. The exoneration of sinners and their sins. You know, sometimes people go through difficult trials, legal trials, even though they're innocent, right? And they go through that whole process. But they have to go through the process. Why? Because somebody has brought up a charge. Somebody has supposedly enough evidence to condemn you about something. And so an investigation needs to take place. And a trial needs to take place. And a sentencing needs to take place until you're finally exonerated. And then, joy of joys, you were right all along. That's exactly what will happen with those who follow the Lord Jesus Christ. We have absolutely no fear of the future as long as we have brought our sin to the house of God.
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5: Fire one, Captain.
6: Ah, another one bites the dust. Hi, I'm John Krolinski.
7: I am Stan Hudson. We want to welcome you to today's edition of Sink the Beagle. And that's a lighthearted look at the very heavy issues of creation, evolution, and where we came from.
6: Today, Stan, we'd like to talk a little bit about birthdays.
7: Oh, when we came from.
6: When we came from. Because, well, creation evolution always has a when to it somewhere.
7: It does.
6: And
7: birthdays.
6: I was wondering if you wanted to send a birthday card.
7: I would love to send a birthday card. I'd like to send a birthday card to the Earth.
6: To the Earth.
7: To the good old Mother Earth, if there is a mother. But anyway, the Earth. And I want to send him a nice birthday card, but when would I send it? When is his birthday?
6: When was the birthday of the world?
7: Mm-hmm.
6: I'm wondering, more importantly, where are you going to get a stamp big enough? What post office box? No, seriously, when on what day did the Earth come to being? Or what day did Even if those who believe in a Big Bang, what day did the piece of rock get made?
7: Yeah.
6: Was there a date?
7: Or when Adam maybe got plopped out of the earth.
6: Could you see his birth announcement for Adam?
7: Yeah.
6: Maybe he wasn't 60. Maybe he was like 15 feet tall, 400 pounds, brown hair, blue eyes. Send out the announcement saying, everybody come and bring presents.
7: Bring presents, but don't look for a belly button because he doesn't have one. I don't know.
6: We don't know.
7: We don't know.
6: Anyway, those are those mysterious questions of life.
7: When was he born? And we know it was a Sunday, right? No, it was a Friday.
6: He was born on Friday.
7: He was born on Friday, the sixth day. The world was born on Sunday, right?
6: Well, yes. Yeah, sort the world of. Was born on Sunday. Mm-hmm. And so really, though, depends who you talk to. You know, there's lots of people that go back and think they can date the world pretty specifically. And I guess one of the most famous ones was James Usher.
7: Yes, the Archbishop of the Anglican Church who lived in the early 1600s. He came up with a date for the age of the earth.
6: And the age of Adam. He came with the earth being created in the year 4004 BC.
7: 4004 BC, so.
6: As we calculate time today. Mm-hmm. And when was Adam, though, come around? If he came in 4004...
7: Well, now that's the Usher came up with a date of October 23rd, and more than that, even 9 o'clock in the morning.
6: Oh, Adam's a morning person then, huh?
7: He was a morning person.
6: He didn't come late in the day.
7: Now, why don't they have Eve's? Now, you know I've got a theory about Eve's birthday.
6: What is it, Eve's birthday? When
7: okay,
6: is that?
7: I think, and this is just because I think God is consistent, and God created Adam, and if he did create him at 9 o'clock in the morning on Friday, which I think he did, I think Eve was created at 3 o'clock in the afternoon. Want to know why I think that, John?
6: Why, Stan? I really do want to know why.
7: Well, I'll tell you anyway. Okay.
6: I think I want to know.
7: Okay. If you think about it, Jesus died on the cross at 3 in the afternoon. He was placed on the cross at 9 o'clock in the morning. On Friday, remember? On Good Friday.
6: That's not a bad...
7: And he said, at 3 o'clock, it is finished. And if the great work of God of salvation was finished at 3 in the afternoon, I think that maybe the great creation of God, the great work of creation, which ended with Eve, would have also been at 3 o'clock on Friday afternoon. It's just a
6: theological speculation.
7: Well, let's see you disprove it.
6: Yeah, which is really the hard point when you get into the whole issue of dating the creation.
7: Exactly.
6: Whether what is there a recent creation, or is this world an old place and all the life in it? And that's one of the issues in the evolution and creation debate. Mm-hmm. And really, it depends whose calculations you really use. Usher used a biblical chronology. He just started taking the years and kept going back and back and back and forward and forward and forward. And you can start with Adam, and Adam lived, Genesis says, X, Y, Z number of years and had sons and daughters. And then Seth lived so many years and he had sons and daughters. And after that, he lived so many more years. And they added up the numbers and came back from the other way and figured about 404 B.C.
7: Yes, he used the Anno Mundi, the A.M. system, which even the earliest editions of King James Bible stuck very strictly to in the marginal references and everything. And for really a couple of centuries, Usher's work was pretty well left unchallenged for the most part with any major changes.
6: But then they started getting into various other texts. You have not just only the Masoretic text, but you also have the Septuagint.
7: Mm-hmm.
6: Then you have various Jewish's Midrashes, and you have the Samaritan Pentateuch. And they all have different dates.
7: They do have different dates, and that's a bit of a problem. But the one thing they agree on, John, and that is short time. They agree in the concept of reasonably short time.
6: Yeah, you only have, basically, and none of them disagree with the time before the flood. Most of their disagreements occur with some of the genealogies after the flood.
7: Mm-hmm.
6: And so what you really have, there are some genealogies, for an example, that have certain dates missing when you start using the texts. You know, when you go into some of the lines of evidence, you find that some of the genealogies of Jesus and Matthew don't match the genealogies of other books. An example is in Matthew 1, the data provided in 2 Kings 8:25 and 12:1 and 14:1 and various places, see that Matthew didn't include at least four names. Mm-hmm. Matthew's genealogy didn't include Ahaziah, Joash, Amaziah, and Jehoiakim. And if you compare a comparison of the genealogy of Ezra 7:1-5 with that with 1 Chronicles 6:3-14, revealed that Ezra leaves out six names. And so a lot of people wonder how many gaps there really are, and if there are some gaps of names that may have been left out by accident or by whatever altogether.
7: Mm-hmm.
6: And so there's genealogies aren't always also a direct father-son relationship.
7: That's true. However, here you get into the complex problem of Genesis seeming to try to avoid confusion on that by listing not only the father-son relationship, but giving the age. He was so old when he had this son, and then he this son. After that son, he lived so many more years, and then he died, and then this son. You know, it seems to try to make it clear that there was a connection between these fathers and sons.
6: Well, really, and that is true. There is a connection significant enough, and there's also in Genesis 1-11, the formula of X living so long and Y indicates overlapping.
7: Mm-hmm.
6: And that's the point, that this is an overlapping chronology that is occurring here. And I think part of the reason is that you might have, therefore, a trustworthy history.
7: Mm-hmm.
6: Because you have people who overlap enough that it could have talked together and had the story straight and enough checks on the story. Until you get to Moses, who finally is told to write it down.
7: Mm-hmm.
6: And so some of the information I suspect that Moses wrote down in Genesis was a history that was handed down, and the Holy Spirit guided him to write down the inspired part of the history, and so it was very carefully taken.
7: Mm-hmm.
6: The real issue comes when it all boils down to it, and the genealogies only boil down to about 200 to 300 years of difference. And so,
7: right,
6: like you said, whichever way you go with that,
7: mm-hmm,
6: you still have a recent creation.
7: You do, and with the world approximately being 6,000 years old since Genesis 1, verse 2, anyway. What about Genesis 1:1?
6: Yeah, well, Genesis 1:1 says, in the beginning, God created the heavens and the earth.
7: Mm-hmm.
6: But Genesis 1:1 and 2,
7: yeah, and 2,
6: those two verses, mm-hmm, you can, in the Hebrew context, be able to make a case that they may or may not stand alone. When was that beginning?
7: Mm-hmm. Mm-hmm. So, and it says the earth was void and without form, tohu and bohu, right?
6: Yeah, kind of topsy-turvy, willy-nilly.
7: Willy-nilly. Unformed and unfilled. Now, and that's what the Hebrew words roughly translate to, unformed and unfilled. And yet it was, right? It existed, unformed and unfilled, and then the Spirit of God moved and hovered above the waters. There was water there,
6: mm-hmm,
7: on the first day of creation. Was it before the first day of creation, or was it created as part of that first day of creation?
6: And
7: that's really an issue for a number of people on the issue of the age of the earth.
6: And you can argue it either way from the historical context. You don't have to. You could say that God apparently created this world with apparent age,
7: mm-hmm,
6: that it seems old by the way we measure things,
7: mm-hmm,
6: and more that science has to retract things about their methodologies and change their methodologies. They never change their theories, unfortunately. You can still extrapolate from that, though, that you can go with apparent age and,
7: mm-hmm,
6: probably be correct. There are a few difficulties with that, but there's also the possibility that God already had in existence some various parts of the universe,
7: mm-hmm,
6: that, and maybe it was our solar system or at least our sun and our moon and our earth that was created much more recently, and or you also have the idea that that maybe there was a big bang of billions of years ago, and God took a matter he had already made, and life itself as we know it on this earth is 6,000 years old.
7: Well, the famous verse of chapter 1 of Genesis, verse 16, where it says, and God also made the stars, is noted by many scholars to be a parenthetical statement in there.
6: In other words, the stars existed before,
7: yes,
6: God made the earth.
7: Yes, but that God made those stars as well, in the same with the same power, the same speaking into existence that he demonstrates with the Genesis 1 account of the earth.
6: And that is the point that you get when you also read the story, is that when you read the story of creation, Moses is not someone outside looking on the creation of it.
7: Mm-hmm.
6: He's someone on the earth looking around. And so, mm-hmm, when you write it down, you write it in several ways. You write it, one, as a polemic against the various myths that surrounded the land about, mm-hmm, how we came to being.
7: Mm-hmm.
6: And it also was written from the perspective of someone standing on the planet while it was happening. And so the sun to God, you know, by day could have been an appearance. That's when he noticed it being, oh, there's something up there. when God clears away the mist, so to speak, or whatever, and allows certain things to come into his view.
7: Well, there's that possibility. And then, John, we have to remember that Genesis is also written as a polemic against the false religions of Moses' day and the early days as well. And one of the reasons I think that God created light before the sun, frankly, is just a way of saying I'm not dependent upon the sun for light.
6: Yeah, he is.
7: The sun
6: god Ra is no big deal to me. He doesn't exist. It's in existence only in the figment of the Egyptian imagination, not in the celestial sense of being.
7: Mm-hmm.
6: You also have, Stan, any way you look at it, you have a recent creation.
7: Mm-hmm.
6: And the
7: Absolutely.
6: Hard part with theistic evolution is that if we want to take this recent creation of life and string it out over millions and billions of years,
7: mm-hmm.
6: you basically must say that the biblical record of Genesis 1 to 11 mm-hmm. is in the realm of myth or fairy tale.
7: Right, right.
6: And then you're saying that the flood never really happened, those weren't
7: mm-hmm.
6: really miracles.
7: Mm-hmm.
6: What's the problem with that?
7: Well, again, it's a picking and choosing. If God isn't able to relate to us accurately how we got here, but just wants to rely on some myths, how can we rely on any other part of the Bible as being true and accurate, especially the parts of prophecy that are outlining events that have yet to take place? Maybe they're myth, too.
6: Maybe they're myth, too. And therefore, also, you have a hard time. Also, if you cannot defend creation and the mm-hmm. flood as actual events, then you have to say Jesus and all the people were liars, and the incarnation and the resurrection didn't occur either. Those mm-hmm. might only be myths to teach us something as well.
7: Well, they're certainly not scientific. That have to be miracles. And so, yeah, we would start to just rely on things we see every day.
6: So you should be careful in forsaking the scriptures for the sake of science in your creation story, and yet holding on to your scriptures for your salvation story. You run into some logical inconsistency problems
7: mm-hmm.
6: With your biblical interpretation when you do that.
7: So biblical chronology seems to support, John, and make some effort in Genesis to make it apparently a literal early, or I should say short period of time
6: mm-hmm.
7: for the Earth's age, and that the world is approximately 6,000 years old, but created in six literal days, and then the seventh being the Sabbath as a capstone of God's creation.
6: Yeah, and so really we have a torpedo text that sort of says, well, when do you know the Earth was created? I know when it was created, Stan. It was created on Sunday, Monday, Tuesday, Wednesday, Thursday, Friday, and then God rested on the Sabbath. That's what the text says.
7: Thus the heavens and the earth were completed in all their vast array. On the seventh day, God had finished the work he had been doing, and so on the seventh day he rested from all his work, and God blessed the seventh day and made it holy, because on it he rested from all the work of creating that he had done.
6: And so there you have it, folks. That's when the world was made. It started on Sunday, took a week, ended on Friday, and that was and God gave us the Sabbath as a celebration of his birthday.
7: Mm.
6: So in a sense, when you want to have a birthday party for the world, every Saturday you can enjoy a great birthday party for the world.
7: That's what it's for, the Sabbath.
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0: After leaving the monastery, Luther was called to the University of Wittenberg to teach. While here in Wittenberg, he applied himself to the study of the scriptures in their original tongues and began to lecture on the Bible, in particular, the Psalms, the Epistles, and the Gospels. His friend Staupitz urged him to ascend the pulpit and preach. This was something he was hesitant to do, feeling unworthy of the task. But following a long struggle and with encouragement from his friends, he finally agreed. Luther was an eloquent speaker, captivating his hearers with the clarity and power with which he spoke. Before long, his fame as a speaker was growing, both amongst the university students and the general public. Every great revival in history has been founded on great preaching, and the German Reformation was to be no different. A dispute arose between seven of the local convents and their vicar general, and it wasn't long before the future reformer was sent on his way to Rome to settle the quarrel. On his way there, he noticed some things. Staying at the monasteries, he noted the wealth, magnificence and sheer luxury that was there. He contrasted this with a life of self-denial that he himself had grown accustomed to living. The Pope at that time was Pope Julius II, and Luther thought that Rome was, as it were, the very gate of heaven itself. Indeed, as he approached Rome, he lay prostrate on the ground and said, "Holy Rome, I salute thee."
1: As he entered the city and visited the churches and saw the priests and monks, he was filled with both shock and horror. He saw amongst the clergy unashamed and open sin. He heard the indecent jokes, swearing, and he struggled to find some peace and solace. "No one can imagine," he said, "what type of sins are committed in Rome. They have to be seen or heard to be believed. They are in the habit of saying, if there is a hell, then Rome is built over it. It is an abyss whence issues every kind of sin."
2: By a recent decree, an indulgence was promised to all those who would ascend Pilate's staircase on their knees. It was believed that the staircase in Rome was mysteriously transported there during the night and was the very staircase that Jesus ascended on the night when he was condemned. One day, Luther was devoutly climbing these steps when a voice came to him like thunder, "The just shall live by faith," Romans 1:16. He got up from his knees, walked away, never to be the same again.
0: Upon returning from Rome, Luther preached his famous sermon entitled "The Just Shall Live by Faith" here in the St. Mary's Town Church. This was a question that lay heavy on Luther's mind and one which he wrestled with over and over again. Indeed, the German Reformation hinged on the question, how can a man be just in the sight of God? It's a question that many people still wrestle with today. At this point in his life, Luther had no plans to start his own church or movement and still saw himself as a loyal son of the church. But in making the commitment to put the Bible above the words of the councils or popes, he set himself on a course that would ultimately lead far away from Rome. In Luther's life, he followed the Holy Spirit's leading when he made the decision to preach. He followed the Holy Spirit's leading when he got off his knees in Rome. He followed the Holy Spirit's leading in his ministry here and was true to his convictions. May we be true to the Holy Spirit's leading in our life. May we be strong in our convictions and true to God's word as well.

0: Today's Staying Vertical segment comes from the devotional book, Color My World with Love. It was written by artist Dick Stenbakken and is entitled, Take Courage. Artist's theme text comes from Matthew chapter 14, verse 27, New International Version. But Jesus immediately said to them, Take courage, it is I. Don't be afraid. Artist writes, When we traveled in England back in 1965, we saw several signs that read, Take courage. How nice, we thought. That must be a saying left over from World War II. Later on, we discovered that courage was a brand of ale. We were no longer so impressed. But to take courage itself, not the ale, has always been good advice. Courage is mentioned numerous times in the Bible. One of the first uses appears when Moses speaks to Joshua in Deuteronomy 31, verse 6, and repeated in verse 7. As Joshua thought about the task before him and thought of the trials Moses had endured, I'm sure he needed some extra courage, and he received it in verse 8. The Lord himself goes before you and will be with you. He will never leave you nor forsake you. Do not be afraid. Do not be discouraged. God kept telling him to be courageous. We find this in Joshua chapter 1, verses 6, 7, 9, and 18. As a result of Joshua's courageous stand and leadership, when the Amorite kings west of the Jordan and all the Canaanite kings heard how the Lord had been leading, they lost their courage. Joshua 5, verse 1. Finally, Joshua was able to tell the people he led to be strong and courageous when they faced their enemies. Do not be afraid, do not be discouraged, be strong and courageous. This is what the Lord will do to all the enemies you are going to fight. Chapter 10, verse 25. Later, David showed a different type of courage. He wanted to build a temple to the Lord, but God sent word that he was not to do so. David could have become angry and discouraged. But instead, he prayed. And in this prayer, he said, You, my Lord, have revealed to your servant that you will build a house for him. So your servant has found courage to pray to you. 1 Chronicles 17:25. Sometimes it takes courage even to pray. When the woman who had been bleeding 12 years came to Jesus, he said, Take heart. Matthew 9:22. In other translations of Matthew, this appears as, Be of good comfort, King James. Be encouraged, New Living Translation. Be of good cheer, New King James Version. When the disciples saw Jesus walking on water and thought he was a ghost, he said, Take courage, it is I, Matthew 14:27. And he says that to us, whether the danger we face is real or imagined. Just take courage in Jesus. That concludes artist Dick Stenbakken's devotional entitled, Take Courage. And this is Carolyn Sutton for Staying Vertical.
1: Every believer has been uniquely designated as Christ's ambassador. With Timely Truths, I'm Stuart Briscoe. Our responsibility is in proclaiming the excellencies of Him who called us out of darkness into His marvelous light. Inspired by the Holy Spirit, the Apostle Peter uses this term, proclaim. It appears nowhere else in the entire New Testament. It means to publish or to advertise. It's all about telling the truth, which otherwise would be unknown. This is precisely why we send missionaries to strategic areas of the world. Our business is to proclaim to those without what's happened to us within. The Apostle Paul reminds us, we are ambassadors for Christ. As though God were entreating you through us, we beg you, on behalf of Christ, be reconciled to God. Advertise well. You may be the only Christian somebody knows.
2: 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One of the things that must happen in our family relationships and our marriage relationship is cherishing each other. I want to talk the next few moments we have together about some of the things that I don't do when I'm not cherishing my family or not cherishing my spouse. And these are things I just noticed about myself, and I jotted a few down, and during these next few days, we'll share those together. And today's specifically is this. I notice about me, when I'm not cherishing my family, I don't talk. Yeah, I just kind of clam up. I go sit on the couch, and when they say things to me, I just kind of grunt. You know, I don't offer any help. I don't offer any encouragement. I just kind of grunt. And my wife will try to speak to me, grunt. And I don't think I can cherish my family and my spouse the way I should if I'm not talking. I can only say positive things when I talk. I can only find encouraging statements to say about my children when I talk. And if I clam up and sit on the couch, I'm not doing a very good job of cherishing the beautiful family God's given me. What's your personality like? Or what's your day-to-day like? Are you one of those that, like me, sometimes clams up? Let's change that. Let's tell our spouse, hey, correct us. Let's tell our children, hey, correct us. If I clam up, remind me to talk. That's the way I can best cherish you. And we want to give you more tips and advice on how to grow in your family life. 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
4: In John chapter 20, verse 31, the Bible says that these things are written that you might believe that Jesus is the Christ, the Son of God, and that by believing you might have life, which is eternal life, through His name. Earlier this month, I was camping with my little boy, Seth. We were way out in the woods along the Ponderay River at a campground, and there were other people there doing various things, and we were in this little room by ourselves among a series of cabins, and we went to bed one night, and in the morning, it was just me and Seth in the cabin. I got up at about 6 o'clock, and I looked at my little boy sleeping next to me, and I thought, he's not going to wake up. And I snuck out of the cabin, went around a couple corners to a bathroom, used the bathroom, took a shower, and then I came back in, and as I opened the door and looked into the cabin, I was shocked that he was gone. And I thought, oh my, where is my boy? And I started running around the campground calling his name, and I finally looked down a couple buildings, and I saw him. He had gotten up. He didn't see Daddy. He had gotten dressed and was looking around for me, and then he came and he gave me a big hug, and I was so thankful that he wasn't lost in the woods and that I had found my son. John 20, verse 31 says that through believing that Jesus is the Christ, the Son of God, you can have eternal life through His name. I want to ask you, have you found the Son of God? Have you found Jesus Christ? Have you found eternal life through believing in His name? Jesus loves you, and he's searching for you, just like I searched for my little boy, and I found him. And may God inspire you to find Jesus Christ, the Son of God, and through trusting in Him, to have eternal life through believing in His name.
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7: 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Sunny today with a high near 100 and lows around 72. Mostly sunny tomorrow with a high of 102 and lows around 75. For your Monday, mostly sunny with a high near 101 and lows around 73. And for Tuesday, mostly sunny with a high near 103 and lows around 74. That's your evening weather on Bakersfield Christian Talk Radio.
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10: 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Sacramento Central Church brings you Receiving the Word, timely Bible messages presented by Pastors Chris Buttery and Mike Thompson. Amazing revelations await you in God's Holy Word, the Bible.
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12: Now, no doubt, many of us were comfortable with Jesus' association of sinners. The religious people of the day called Jesus a glutton and a wine bibber, which is really just a wine drinker. In fact, he seemed to have sought out those who needed his presence the most. And why not, if the good news really is a message of pardon and power to save? We cannot escape our calling by saying, well, that was Jesus. He was the Son of God. Jesus, friends, is our pattern not only for our lives, but also for our ministries. Now, Paul's instruction to the Corinthians in this context can be very helpful. Turn with me to 1 Corinthians chapter 5, verse 9. Apparently, he had written a letter. Paul had written a letter that they should not, the Corinthian believers, that they should not associate, with sexually immoral people. But the Corinthians had misunderstood what Paul had written. 1 Corinthians chapter 5. So he had to explain to them that he was not prohibiting association with immoral people in the world, but from associating with immoral people who claimed to be Christians and yet still lived immoral lives. Notice 1 Corinthians chapter 5, verse 9. Notice he said, I wrote to you in my epistle not to keep company with sexually immoral people, yet I certainly did not mean with the sexually immoral people of this world, or with the covetous or extortioners or idolaters, since then you would need to go out of the world. But now I have written to you not to keep company with anyone named a brother who is sexually immoral or covetous or an idolater or a reviler or a drunkard or an extortioner, not even to eat with such a person. For what have I to do with judging those who are outside? Do you not judge those who are inside? But those who are outside, God judges. Therefore, put away from yourselves the evil person. Paul was saying, no, I didn't say separate yourself from the sexually immoral in the world. Otherwise, you'd have to just remove yourself from out of the world. You'd have to travel like they're planning to do one day soon to Mars, for example, and get away from it all. Instead, he says, separate yourself from those who call themselves brethren, who remain sexually immoral, who are covetous, who are idolaters, who are revilers, those who are obstinate, those who remain in their sins and are willfully disobedient and want to remain in their sins. Of such, he said, have no part. Implement church discipline. Separate themselves from the body of believers in the hopes that you will win them back to Christ, you see. This is what Paul was referring to. We seem to have gotten things a little backwards. We tolerate a great deal those who claim to be Christians, but are very intolerant of those who are non-Christians. We attempt to foist Christian values on a non-Christian world without providing the necessary foundation for those values. We do have the responsibility to help society set its values and point out the wrong when it exists, absolutely. Speaking and preaching to power. But as Paul states in his passage, we have no business judging those outside the church. Our responsibility is to show the grace of God without condoning or ignoring sin. We are to call people from sin and not to condemn them in it. But what will it mean then for us to separate from the world? We need to remember that being separate is first of all an act of God, not a product of our own best efforts. Christians are people whom God has separated unto himself. Here are folk who are penitent, who are repentant, folk who are by faith reaching out to Jesus Christ, and Jesus sanctifies them, sets them apart for a holy use, separates us to himself. And friends, being separated to God is more important than being separated from the world. I'm going to give some context, don't worry. This is very important to first be separated to God. And then it becomes easier to be separated from the things of this world that are not approving of heaven, you see. In being separate to God, we are called to live in harmony with God and with his purposes and with his plans. All our lives are determined by this act of grace that works in us to will and to do of his good pleasure. And any choices we make about the world around us must be derived from our being separate or being separated unto God. We are first and foremost sanctified, separated unto God. And then God helps us become separated from those things. But there are five principles to guide our discussions on separation. I'm going to give all five briefly, and then we're going to take them one at a time. Number one, these are the five principles, and I'm going to go through them one step at a time. Christians separate themselves from sinful activities, not people. Number two, separation may be required to avoid misleading a weak Christian. Number three, let the Bible be your guide. Number four, separation has to do with the focus of the Christian's life, yours and my life. And number five, we do not need to fear the world. We're going to explain all of these. We're going to take them one at a time. Number one, Christians are to separate themselves from sinful activities and not necessarily from people. Our first concern must always be to show the love and the grace of Christ. We cannot do that if we are never with people. This is no excuse for engaging either in sinful activity. No. We don't have to sacrifice principle in order to show grace. Contact with people in the world is not necessarily defiling. It is sin that defiles. Now, Paul was content to tolerate, for example, marriages in which Christian converts and non-Christian spouses remained intact, as long as the non-Christian was content to stay in that particular marriage. Sometimes relationships with non-Christians does include opposition or hostility to our Christian commitment. And friends, sometimes, frankly, friendships with others just don't go anywhere because as a Christian, you don't go to those places anymore. You don't say those things anymore. You don't do those things anymore. When I decided to give my life to Jesus, I had to make some big decisions. I had to put Jesus first. I needed to quit what I was doing in the secular world, in as much as my performing arts, because it infringed upon Sabbath keeping. And plus, there were other reasons why I gave it up, and I'll share some of those with you another time in another place, in another sermon perhaps. But I had wonderful friends. They didn't fully understand my commitment to Jesus. But in time, unfortunately, our friendships just kind of went in opposite directions. I was seeking to encourage them and lead them. They weren't interested in being led and encouraged. They went places I used to go, and I wasn't going there anymore. They were doing things that I used to do, but I wasn't doing those things anymore. And unfortunately, there was a gradual separation. We still remain friendly, but there just was a natural separation. But there's also a time when individuals are opposition or are hostile to your Christian commitment. Any separation that occurs, we need to let people know that it is not a rejection of them, but a rejection of the hostility to the gospel or the rejection of the practices that are contrary to the gospel, not the person. It's very important that we help people understand that. Now, in other cases involving hostility, separation may not be possible. Maybe you work in a work environment that is hostile. maybe not that you are in prison, but there are prisoners who are there for good reason, but gave their lives to Jesus, but then face hostility in the prison system. They cannot do anything about that. So in those discussions, a person needs to focus on the Christian's response to persecution. If a community rejects Christians because they take a stand against something, then Christians can't isolate themselves from the problem. They'll have to band together and pray together and stand on God's word, and they'll have to continue to do what's right. And obviously wisdom will need to be the prime virtue in dealing with these types of difficult situations. So number one, Christians separate themselves from sinful activities and not from people. Number two, second, separation may be required to avoid misleading a weak Christian. When Paul discussed whether Christians could eat meat offered to idols, he emphasized both Christian freedom and discretion. When a practice may mislead a weak brother or sister, he encouraged Christians to avoid, the mature Christian, to avoid that thing. The well-being of people is more important, in other words, than an action we may choose that, although doesn't violate any biblical principle, would violate the conscience of somebody else. That's number two. Number three, let the Bible be your guide. Let the Bible be your guide. You don't get very far when reading the Bible to discover that God has a claim on your entire person. He has a claim on your entire person. We have been bought with a price, the Bible writer says, and we are not our own. We are not our own. We are God's. And as such, we love to do His will as expressed in His clear commands in Scripture. And in those things, as we study the Bible, that reveal His purposes and His principles. And we love to do those things that please Him, you see. In those areas that have to do with diet, the Bible is very clear with regard to avoiding those things that are harmful and dangerous, unclean meats and alcohol and smoking stuff into your lungs. The Bible doesn't say thou shalt not smoke, but it does say thou shalt not kill. And a person is killing themselves slowly by smoking, whether it be tobacco or marijuana. The Bible is clear when it comes to diet. When we go back to Genesis, we look at the original diet. God is calling His people back to the best diet that man could ever be given, you see, in areas of clothing. Modesty, what we put on. It shouldn't look grungy, shouldn't look awful, shouldn't look like you're wearing a potato sack or anything like that. But it should be modest and durable and reflective of the principles of Christianity and of Christ. When we're choosing our relationships, the Bible is clear on some of these principles, on this principle. When we're choosing our entertainment, when we're choosing what to do with our money, the Bible talks about these things. Let the Bible be your guide. Turn with me to 1 John chapter 3 and verse 22. I want you to notice what John wrote here. There are a couple of things that the Christian ought to be considered with when they approach this, they ought to consider when approaching the Scriptures. 1 John chapter 3 and verse 22, notice what he says. 1 John 3:22, and whatever we ask, we receive of Him, that is of Christ, because we keep His what? Commandments. So for Christians, this is not complicated. There are specific commandments in the Scripture. Those things we are to keep, there are things that we are to avoid. Those things are clear. There are commandments, you see. And what else do Christians do? And they do those things that are what? Pleasing in God's sight. Now, it may not be an express command. It may not be a thou shalt not or thou shalt. But when you read the Bible and as you're studying it and you come to determine, boy, this thing would please God, then the Christian's response is, okay, I'll do it. Okay, if that's going to make my God happy because He's done so much for me, please Him, you see. And of course, you know, when you do those things that He's asking you to do, or you're doing those things that it appear to make God happy, these things are for our best good. He has our best interest at heart, you see. We not only keep the commandments as Bible-believing Christians, but we also search His word for His best. We're not Christians that are looking for the least to do to please God. We are Christians who are looking for the most we can do to please God, you see. And the Bible is replete with commands, and the Bible is replete with principles that indicate that if we do those things, we would be pleasing the Lord. So that's number three, let the Bible be your guide. Number four, separation has to do with the focus of our lives. And this ties into number three. Typically, discussions about separation have to do with debates about what acts or associations are permitted. Instead, more attention needs to be given to the focus of our lives. How do we spend our time? What nourishes our souls? What should Christians' true interests be? What determines our lifestyle? To what extent do we live our lives as if God does not exist? By living in that awareness that we are separated to God, we will have taken healthier steps towards separation from the things of the world than if all we did was simply follow a list of prohibited acts. Now, I don't mean to belittle, and I am not belittling the necessity of identifying specific acts that Christians should avoid. And as you know already, I've already been talking about some of these during this presentation. I'm only concerned with avoiding legalism and Pharisaism. It's too easy sometimes to tailor our lists to our needs, to condemn other people, and still not be separated from the world. If I reject drinking alcohol, watching pornography, practicing homosexuality, or smoking marijuana, but am still guilty of materialism, preoccupation with status, and pride, I am still being determined by the world.

The Bible frequently lists sins to avoid. Let's go to Colossians chapter 3. Notice we're not putting down lists here. But we need to be consistent in all areas of our lives to live up to the word as God has given to us, to align our lives with a clear thus saith the Lord and with his purpose and his plans. Colossians chapter 3 verses 5 through 9. Notice this list of sins that needs to be cast off, that Christians need to be separated from. Notice. Therefore put to death your members which are in the earth: fornication, uncleanness, passion, evil desire, covetousness, which is idolatry. Because of these things, the wrath of God is coming upon the sons of disobedience, in which you yourselves once walked when you lived in them. But now you yourselves are to put off these: anger, wrath, malice, blasphemy, filthy language out of your mouth. Do not lie to one another, since you have put off the old man with his deeds. Friends, such lists like these need to be adopted into our lives with all seriousness. Christian conduct must conform to the character of Christ in decisions about our language that we use, our modesty, egocentredness, relationships, material wealth, and our friendships. Relaxed standards in either individual or community ethics are unacceptable. Taking a cavalier approach to any of these issues does not fit into the Christian framework, no matter how hard a Christian may try. So that's number four. Separation has to do with the focus of our lives. Number five and lastly, we do not need to fear the world. Christians often are paranoid, as if the world were a monster that's going to strip you of your faith. When we look at the early New Testament church, they were concerned about the world, but at the same time, they were not afraid of the world. Paul wrote that nothing could separate him from the love of God. In a real sense, Christians viewed their mission as claiming back for God what his lost world. The world is one of the things in 1 Corinthians chapter 3, verse 22. The world is one of those things that Paul lists as belonging to Christians because they belong to Christ. Because their lives have been separated to God, the early Christians had confidence. They had boldness in facing the world and seeking to call it back into a right relationship with God. The world may, and it does, bring danger. But the person born of God conquers the world through faith. For what does it say in chapter 5, verses 5 and 4 and 5? And whatsoever is born of God overcomes the world. And this is the victory that overcomes the world, even our faith. So here are five principles, friends, to guide our decisions on separation. Number one, Christians separate themselves from sinful activities, not people. Number two, separation may be required to avoid misleading a weak Christian. That has more to do with things that aren't suggested in the scripture. We should avoid. You see, that's number two. Number three, let the Bible be your guide. Number four, separation has to do with the focus of our lives. And number five, we do not need to fear the world. What does it mean to be in Christ and to be in the world? The minister preached a sermon on Colossians 1 verse 2. Kind of an odd text to preach a sermon from. Here was the text. Here's what it said. Colossians 1 verse 2. It said, "To the saints and faithful brethren in Christ who are in Colossae, grace to you and peace from God our Father and the Lord Jesus Christ." Perhaps a strange text to preach a sermon from, but the preacher merely asked these questions. What does it mean to Colossae, or wherever else we live, that we are in Christ? And what does it mean to Christ that we are in Colossae? What does it mean to Colossae, or the world in which we live, that we are in Christ? And what does it mean to Christ that we are in Colossae? The answer to these questions are why you and I are in this world. In Jesus' prayer in John 17, he said to the Father, "Just as you sent me into the world, I have sent them into the world." The disciples were given the responsibility of

The early Christians had a purpose and responsibility in the world. They were not of this world, but they were sent to it. And the same responsibility and ministry belongs to every person who has accepted Jesus Christ as Lord and Savior. That's you, and that is me. Some wonder if calling to serve the world means that Christians are supposed to change the world. Our answer must be yes, but not the way some people are trying to change it. Christianity would be a very sorry religion if it did not change the world, but its tasks cannot be viewed as social, neither political. If we feed the homeless and we provide clothing, we accomplish much, but we have not provided real change in people's lives. The primary task of a Christian is to witness to and make presence the grace of Jesus Christ in the life you see. To separate caring, on the other hand, from evangelism is to do violence, as someone put it, to Christianity. How can a person say they love someone without showing that they care for them? Life in Christ necessitates dealing with homelessness or injustice, for instance. As Sir Frederick Catherwood pointed out, to try to improve society is not worldliness but love. To wash your hands of society is not love but worldliness. We are least worldly when we are showing God's love to the world. A church can spend a lot of time trying to find housing for people or food or treatment for alcoholism. And the needs could be great, and they are great, that the church could just become another social agency to help people make it through another day. And if they did, they would no longer be faithful to the gospel of Jesus Christ, you see. But the invitation to hear the Christian message, to hear the everlasting gospel, to hear the three angels' messages would fall on deaf ears were there no evidence for concern. It is the gospel that propels us out to help people in need. Nor can there be social concern without spiritual transformation. Repentance and conversion are absolutely necessary in order to deal adequately with the problem the world faces. We don't merely ask people to be good. We ask that they be transformed by the grace of Jesus Christ. But we cannot restrict love only to those that choose to agree with us. The unconditional love that we have received is a love that we must show to others. Often that love must be demonstrated before we'll ever be given a chance to hear. People do not care to know what you know until they know that you care. You know, the relationship of Christians to the world was also a discussion in the 3rd century. And it was discussed in a work called The Epistle of Diognetus. And I want to read this to you. It's very interesting. And I think he captures what it means to be a Christian in the world and not of the world. He doesn't cover every little thing, but it's interesting. Let me read this to you as a couple of paragraphs. For the distinction between Christians and other people is neither country nor language nor customs. For they do not dwell in cities in some place of their own, nor do they use any strange variety of dialect, nor practice any extraordinary kind of life. This teaching of theirs has not been discovered by the intellect or thought of busy people, nor are they the advocates of any human doctrine. Yet while living in Greek and barbarian cities, remember this is in the 3rd century, according to as each obtained his lot, they show forth the wonderful and confessedly strange character of the constitution of their own citizenship. They dwell in their own fatherlands, but as sojourners in them. They share in all things as citizens and suffer all things as strangers. Every foreign country is the fatherland, and every fatherland is a foreign country. They marry as all people, they bear children, but they do not expose their offspring. They offer free hospitality, but guard their purity. They pass their time upon the earth, but they have their own citizenship in heaven. They obey the appointed laws, and they surpass the laws in their own lives. They love all people, and are persecuted by all people. They are unknown, and they are condemned. They are put to death, and they gain life. They are poor, and they make rich. They lack all things, and they have all things in abundance. They are dishonored, and are glorified in their dishonor. They are spoken evil of, and are justified. They are abused and given blessing. They are insulted and render honor. When they do good, they are buffeted as evildoers. When they are buffeted, they are rejoiced as people who receive life. They are warred upon by the Jews as foreigners and are persecuted by the Greeks. And those who hate them cannot state the cause of their enmity. To put it shortly, what the breath

0: is in the body that the Christians are in the world. You know the story. He was called of God to leave his home country and even to leave some of his family. He traveled from there and he went to a place he wasn't really familiar with. And he went there. And as he passed through that land, the land of the Canaanites, which was prodigiously wicked. If you want to know how wicked it is, you just read a little bit about the history. Offering children up as sacrifices to their gods. I mean, this was a perverse nation, and Abraham was called to walk through this land. And God said, eventually I'm going to give all this to you. It's going to be yours. But for now, you're going to be a pilgrim, and for now, you're going to be a stranger. Do not touch the unclean thing. And that Abraham didn't. He certainly had room to grow in his faith. There's no doubt about that, and he did. He grew. He certainly grew. And as he traveled through that territory, he gave witness of the true God in his life and in his worship. Several places he would stop, he would erect an altar to the worship of the one true God. And there it was left when he moved on, as a testimony of his faithfulness to God and to the testimony of the faithfulness of the true God of heaven. Abraham was a pilgrim and he was a stranger. And even though God had promised him that he would possess that land, the Bible records that he was looking toward a better country. He was looking toward a better land, a better city, whose builder and maker is God. Abraham did not think on things of this world. He thought on things above. He did not touch the unclean thing. He allowed God to work in his life, allowed God to separate himself to God, and then by thus so doing, separated himself from the things of this world that would drag him down, that would tear him down, that would not reflect the goodness of God in his life. Abraham was a pilgrim, and he was a stranger. He obeyed God. He had faith and trust in God. And he's calling for you and me to have faith and trust in God as well, to follow his directions, to follow his word and the inspired writings, to obey them, the clear commands of Scripture, and also to search his word for his best and allow our lives to be determined by Jesus Christ and his word. This world is not our home. We're just a passing through, the song says. Touch not, my friends, the unclean thing. Be ye separate from them. Allow Jesus to work in your life, to will and to do of his good pleasure. Be his witness. Testify of his greatness in your life by the things that you do, by your actions, by your words, by your priorities, by the things that you put on your calendar, by your checkbook, the things in your checkbook. Let people see that you are separated entirely to God.
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4: This is Steve Wahlberg, and I'm reading from Revelation chapter 20, verses 1 through 3. The Bible says, "And I saw an angel come down from heaven, having the key of the bottomless pit and a great chain in his hand. And he laid hold on the dragon, that old serpent which is the devil and Satan, and bound him 1,000 years, and cast him into the bottomless pit, and shut him up, and set a seal upon him, that he should deceive the nations no more till the 1,000 years years should be fulfilled, and after that he must be loosed a little season. In this edition of End Time Insights, I'm going to begin a series that will seek to unravel this mysterious period of 1,000 years predicted in Bible prophecy. And of course, we should never study the Bible without earnest prayer for heavenly wisdom and enlightenment. So let's pray and ask God to help us. Dear Father, Father, in Jesus Christ's holy name, we pray that you will teach us truth and that you will help us to understand this mysterious period called the 1,000 years that you talk about in the Holy Bible. In the name of Jesus Christ, we pray. Amen. Some time ago, my wife and I went on a vacation to Alaska. We had a great time. We saw a moose, we saw a bear, we saw bald eagles, and lots of God's wildlife. And it was a blessing just to take this vacation. Now, according to the Bible, we might say that the devil also, one of these days, is going on a long vacation, a vacation that will last him 1,000 years. Although, seriously, for Satan, it won't be a vacation because Revelation 20, verse 3 says that he will be in the bottomless pit and he will be unable to deceive the nations during that period. Now, there is a lot of discussion in the religious world, in the Christian world, in the prophecy-minded world about this period of 1,000 years. There are many different views on when it starts, what happens during this period, and what will happen at the end. There are some people that say we have actually been in this period of 1,000 years since the time of the cross. For them, 1,000 years really means 2,000 years, or longer than that. They would see this as a symbolic period, and they would say that when Jesus said, "It is finished," and conquered the devil through his atoning sacrifice, they would say that that began the binding of the devil. But personally, I don't buy that theory at all. One major reason is because the New Testament is extremely clear that Satan is not bound right now. In fact, in 1 Peter chapter 5, verse 8, the Bible says, "Be sober, be vigilant, because your adversary the devil, as a roaring lion, walketh about, seeking whom he may devour." Now, this was written long after the cross, and this verse says that Satan is walking around, seeking whom he may devour. And thus it is obvious that he is far from bound. And then in 2 Corinthians chapter 11, verse 3, Paul is writing to the church, and he wrote, "I fear lest by any means, as the serpent beguiled Eve through his subtlety, so your minds should be corrupted from the simplicity that is in Christ." And thus it's obvious from these two verses, and there are many others, that Satan is not bound, that he is walking about, and that he is subtly working to deceive even Christians. And so I don't buy that theory that 1,000 years really means 2,000 years and that we've been in this period since the time of the cross. Actually, when you compare all the different scriptures in the New Testament with that theory, it becomes plain that it is really a false theory that does not line up with the New Testament and with the pure Word of God. So what is the truth about this 1,000-year prophecy? I hope to help you find out. Now, first of all, it's very important to understand that this particular period of 1,000 years described in prophecy is only mentioned in one chapter in the Bible, and that is Revelation chapter 20. That is it. That's the great chapter that describes this period from top to bottom. Now, if you were going out to try to find a Honda, you wanted to buy a new car, you wanted a Honda, you wouldn't go to a Dodge dealer, would you? Of course not. You would go to a Honda dealership because that's where they sell those cars. Now, it's the same way with the 1,000 years. If we want to really understand this prophecy, we need to go to the chapter that you might say sells the information or offers it free about this subject. It's right there in that chapter. That is the one that we must go to find the true view. And so why don't we do that right now? Let's just do a brief overview of that chapter and find out what it actually says. Okay, let's start with Revelation 20, verse 6. The Bible says, "Blessed and holy is he that has part in the first resurrection." On such the second death has no power, but they shall be priests of God and of Christ, and shall reign with him for 1,000 years. So here we have a good resurrection of the blessed and the holy, of those that died in Christ. They come up in that resurrection, and then the Bible says that they live and they reign with Jesus for 1,000 years. So we have the resurrection of the saints begins the 1,000 years. And then verse 5 in the beginning says, but the rest of the dead lived not again until the 1,000 years were finished. And so here we have another resurrection at the end. And when you look at this carefully, what it's really telling us is that the 1,000-year period is actually a period of time in between two resurrections, the first resurrection of the righteous and the second resurrection of the lost. And in fact, Jesus himself referred to these resurrections in John 5, verse 29. He talked about a resurrection of life and then another resurrection of damnation. And so we have this 1,000-year period, which has two bookends: the resurrection of life at the beginning, the first resurrection, and then the resurrection of damnation at the end of this period. Now, verse 3 in Revelation 20 says that Satan will be bound during the 1,000 years when he can't deceive anybody. Now, there are a number of things that happen at the end of the 1,000 years according to this chapter. As we've already read in verse 5, it talks about the resurrection of the lost. And then in verse 7, the Bible says, when the 1,000 years are expired, Satan shall be loosed out of his prison. So verse 5 talks about the resurrection of the lost, and verse 7 talks about the loosing of the devil. And then in verse 8, Satan goes in to these nations, to these people that have been resurrected, and it says that he gathers them together for a battle, a final battle, the number of whom is as the sand of the sea. Verse 9 says that they all gather around the camp of the saints, the beloved city, which is the New Jerusalem. And then if you go down to verse 11, it describes a great judgment taking place. Verse 11 says, I saw a great white throne, and him that sat upon it. And that, of course, is God. And verse 12 describes once again this resurrection of the lost. It says, I saw the dead, small and great, standing before God. And then the books were opened, and there is a final judgment. We often call this the Great White Throne Judgment. And these people are judged according to their works. And then verse 15 says that those who are lost will be cast into the lake of fire. And verse 14 refers to this as the second death. Now, then in chapter 21, going right on in verse 1, it says, I saw a new heaven and a new earth, for the first heaven and the first earth had passed away. So let me just give you a brief overview summarizing all of this. We've learned in Revelation 20 that there will be a resurrection of the blessed or the holy. That is the good resurrection. And this is at the beginning of the 1,000 years. During the 1,000 years, the devil is bound. He can't deceive anybody. At the end of the 1,000 years, there is another resurrection, a resurrection of the lost. Satan is loosed. He goes into this vast group of people, this great multitude. The Bible says that you can't even count, like the number of the sand of the sea, and he gathers them all together for a final battle. Then there is a judgment, a great white throne judgment, where this vast multitude is finally judged. And then the lost are ultimately thrown into what the Bible calls the lake of fire. And then the next chapter says there will be a new heaven and a new earth, where righteousness dwells. So that is an overview. And friends, I hope that you have been impressed with the awesomeness and the seriousness of Revelation chapter 20. I mean, just think about it. It talks about a holy resurrection, and then it talks about a resurrection of the lost. And I can't help but ask, which one will we be in? And then it talks about a final judgment at the end of the 1,000 years. Who will be standing in that final judgment? Will you be in that final judgment, or will you be among those who are saved through the grace of Jesus Christ? And then the Bible talks about not only a lake of fire, but also about a new heaven and a new earth. And I certainly don't want to be in the lake of fire, do you? I'd much rather dwell in the new earth with God, with Jesus, with the angels, and with all the saved, wouldn't you? So these are the themes: the holy resurrection, the bad resurrection, the final judgment, the lake of fire, and the new earth. And I tell you, these truths are definitely worthy of our careful contemplation and careful study. during these last days before the coming of Jesus. And these are the topics that we are going to be exploring and studying and examining in the weeks ahead of us. As I'm looking at the clock, I can see that we are running out of time for this program. In our next program, we will continue right where we are leaving off as we continue to explore and examine this mysterious topic of the 1,000 years. And I'd like to finish today with two verses, one in Revelation 20, verse 15, and the other in chapter 21, verse 1. The Bible says, "And whosoever was not found written in the book of life, he was cast into the lake of fire. And I saw a new heaven and a new earth, for the first heaven and the first earth were passed away." So here we have two destinies revealed in God's Word. One is the lake of fire, and the other is the new heaven and the new earth. And dear friends, I hope and pray that by God's grace, all of us will choose Jesus Christ today so we can be with Him and with His people in the new earth, living with Him forever, instead of ending up in what the Bible calls the lake of fire.
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We continue reading from the Word of God at the beginning of Psalm 73, a psalm of Asaph. Surely God is good to Israel, to those who are pure in heart. But as for me, my feet came close to stumbling. My steps had almost slipped. For I was envious of the arrogant as I saw the prosperity of the wicked. For there are no pains in their death, and their body is fat. They are not in trouble as other men, nor are they plagued like mankind. Therefore pride is their necklace, the garment of violence covers them. Their eye bulges from fatness, the imaginations of their heart run riot. They mock and wickedly speak of oppression, they speak from on high. They have set their mouth against the heavens, and their tongue parades through the earth.

0: Psalm 73:10. Therefore his people return to this place, and waters of abundance are drunk by them. They say, How does God know? And is there knowledge with the Most High? Behold, these are the wicked, and always at ease they have increased in wealth. Surely in vain I have kept my heart pure and washed my hands in innocence, for I have been stricken all day long and chastened every morning. If I had said, I will speak thus, behold, I would have betrayed the generation of your children. When I pondered to understand this, it was troublesome in my sight, until I came into the sanctuary of God, then I perceived their end. Surely you set them in slippery places, you cast them down to destruction. How they are destroyed in a moment, they are utterly swept away by sudden terrors. Like a dream when one awakes, O Lord, when aroused, you will despise their form. When my heart was embittered and I was pierced within, then I was senseless and ignorant. I was like a beast before you. Nevertheless, I am continually with you. You have taken hold of my right hand. With your counsel you will guide me, and afterward receive me to glory. For more info about this ministry, our website is the-word.info. Once again, the-word.info. Reading the Word of God without comment, this is Nicholas Hope.
1: 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Do your kids know that? Kerry Casey, CEO of the National Center for Fathering and author of Championship Fathering, makes prayer personal on Today's Father.
2: Have I told you about my Carolina room? It's a room in our house painted that wonderful shade of blue in honor of the place I went to school and played football and met my bride. There's a couch and TV in there and a lot of other things. That's also where my altar is. I call it that, but it's really just a small table where I keep my Bible, my prayer journal, and some other devotionals and things. It's where I do my quiet time and where Chance and I read our daily chapter from Proverbs. Now, I don't want to make a big deal about my prayer altar. I definitely don't want to come across like I'm praying on the street corner so everyone can see me, like Jesus warns in Matthew 6. But I occasionally mention to people that their name or picture is there on my altar as a reminder to pray for them. I hope that's an encouragement to them. And of course, my family members know about it. My children and their spouses are used to it by now. They're like, yeah, that's just what Dad does. And my grandkids know their pictures are in the Carolina room, and sometimes they want to go in and look at them. And we'll look through other photos of friends and my staff and so on. The other day, we had a bunch of grandkids over, 5 or 6 of them. And when they're all together, they'll go around like a big gang, seeing what fun and sometimes mischievous things they can get into. It's a riot. So they're going around the house, and I was just kind of watching them. At one point, my oldest granddaughter, who's the leader of the gang, pointed to the Carolina room and said to the others, "We need to go in there and pray." You know, even if they don't quite understand what that means or all that I do in that room, they know their granddad prays and that praying is a good thing to do. It's amazing to think about. So let me encourage you, Dad, to pray for your kids and pray with them and even establish your own prayer corner. Like I said, don't do it just to be noticed, but at the same time, we shouldn't hide it from our children. We're important models and they need to see us living out our faith every day. This is Kerry Casey for Today's Father.
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4: Did you ever wonder why you don't rust? And before you laugh, remember, iron is not only a major part of your blood, it's used to attract the oxygen which is carried by your blood to the rest of your body. Part of the reason we don't rust is that the molecular structure of hemoglobin is very cleverly designed so that the iron in your hemoglobin attracts oxygen and holds it, but is, at the same time, prevented from rusting. There are many designs which hemoglobin could have, but the actual structure prevents rust from forming. But 200 billion of your red blood cells die every day. The iron in those cells is no longer prevented from forming rust by the hemoglobin, so your body collects the iron from these cells and stores it in tiny protective containers made up of the protein ferritin. The fact is, these rust-proofing systems in the body can go wrong because of a rare genetic defect called bronze anemia. People suffering from this defect actually do develop rust-like deposits in their bodies, and sometimes the rust actually discolors their skin. The careful planning and intricately related systems which make life possible speak loudly of a creator. No wonder that it is discoveries in the biological sciences which have caused many scientists to defect from evolution and now see creation as the better explanation.
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6: The Newsweek magazine cover became iconic. A teenaged female kneeling beside the body of a 20-year-old Kent State University student shot dead by National Guardsmen on May the 4th, 1970. Four students were killed and nine were injured during a protest against the Vietnam War. And a nation was shocked. No one expected something like that to happen. But when tensions increase and the rhetoric gets inflamed and each side feels they have a point to prove, you just can't know what can happen. It can be a challenge to live in a politically charged environment and represent Jesus and focus on what matters most. Yet in 2 Corinthians 5:19, Paul wrote that God has committed to us the word of reconciliation. The Christian's mission is to point people to Jesus. You can lose sight of that, but it's much better if you don't. John Bradshaw, It Is Written.
7: Do you have anybody in your life who's always grabbing center stage? That's our topic on this edition of Daughters of Promise. Hey, I'm glad you've joined me. I get to be your host each weekday. I'm Christine Wurtzen. Stay tuned. Only a foolish man or woman seeks the spotlight at all costs. Their fragile sense of self perceives that the fix to their insecurity is the spotlight and the applause that results. They see every public opportunity as a means for attention. They are the ones who have trouble blending into a team and working quietly alongside others. They are also the ones who fail to listen to God when He tells them that their time is not yet. Perhaps He's leading them to sit for a time, to listen and learn in order to prepare themselves for some future kingdom endeavor. Their great need for significance deafens their ears to God's instruction. Just last night, a woman told me of her frustration with a certain elder in her church. He loves to dominate church meetings, whether formal or informal. Well, several days ago, in a small town, a group of believers and unbelievers went to the home of a 96-year-old saint to wish him a happy birthday. They went as a group, yet this man saw an opportunity to shine. He had to be the one to represent the group, and he seized the chance to pray a long prayer on the steps of this man's home. Choosing to be quiet and unseen can be just as powerful in the kingdom as preaching a sermon. To know when to speak or when to be silent is something only God can reveal. I must be comfortable with either. Just as I have to restrain the need to make myself known to gain attention, I can also hide in obscurity because I fear attention. Both are fleshly agendas. Oh, that God might heal all of us from such spiritual diseases. For Daughters of Promise, I'm Christine Wurtzen. See you next time.
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10: Except the Lord build the house, they labor in vain that build it. Except the Lord keep the city, the watchman waketh but in vain. It is vain for you to rise up early, to sit up late, to eat the bread of sorrows. For so he giveth his beloved sleep. Lo, children are an heritage of the Lord, and the fruit of the womb is his reward. As arrows are in the hand of a mighty man, so are children of the youth. Happy is the man that hath his quiver full of them. They shall not be ashamed, but they shall speak with the enemies in the gate.
11: Lay not up for yourselves treasures upon earth, where moth and rust doth corrupt, and where thieves break through and steal. But lay up for yourselves treasures in heaven, where neither moth nor rust doth corrupt, and where thieves do not break through nor steal. For where your treasure is, there will your heart be also.
12: If God be for us, who can be against us?
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14: 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Wahid, a former Muslim, became a Christian after his cousin shared the gospel with him. 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Frontline workers have reported that Wahid occasionally speaks aloud and has been heard asking Jesus to speak to him and place him on the right track. 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
17: Now a look at your morning weather on Bakersfield Christian Talk Radio. Sunny today with a high near 98 and lows around 72. Mostly sunny tomorrow with a high of 102 and lows around 75. For your Tuesday, mostly sunny with a high near 101 and lows around 73. And for Wednesday, mostly sunny with a high near 103 and lows around 74. That's your morning weather on Bakersfield Christian Talk Radio.
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9: In that very, very precious counsel that Jesus gave to his disciples, you might say the last will and testament before actually he went to his death. This was the counsel that he gave after leaving the upper room and before going to Gethsemane, which couldn't have been more than a couple of hours of time that he had with them. And John, the 15th chapter, 16th chapter, and the 17th chapter reveal that which he actually spoke. And he started out, you remember, by talking to them about the vine out there that moonlight night. And he saw this vine, beautiful as it reflected the moonlight, and there standing before the vine, that to the Jew was typical of the Jewish people and the Jewish nation. They thought the vine typified them. And Jesus said, I am the true vine. And that must have been a real shock. It must have been a real shock, because the vine has always been the most noble plant to the Jew. And now the very one whom they were rejecting, turning around, and now saying, I am the true vine. This must have been a hard thing for them. Going down to verse 4, Jesus has talked in verse 1 about the fact that he was the vine, his father is the husbandman. And verse 2, the branch that beareth not fruit, he taketh away, and he purgeth the branch that actually is bearing fruit, that it might bring forth more. And verse 3, revealing to us the avenue through which this cleansing comes. Ye are clean through the word that I have spoken unto you. It is through the Bible, through God's word, that cleansing comes. There's no other place. We become clean as the word becomes a part of us. That word is revealed from Genesis to Revelation and speaks one language. That one lesson, that one language that it speaks is Christ. Ye search the scriptures, for in them ye think ye have eternal life, but they are they which testify of me, Jesus said. There's only one message. That's the whole sum and substance. But verse 4 says, abide in me and I in you. As the branch cannot bear fruit of itself, except it abide in the vine, no more can ye, except ye abide in me. Verse 5, I am the vine, ye are the branches. He that abideth in me, and I in him, the same bringeth forth much fruit, for without me ye can do nothing. Purging, or the pruning, which is the purging type of thing that is done in the vine, the pruning off, pruning out. And any of you who have worked in a vineyard knows exactly what this is about. We used to have one a number of years ago, and it's a big job to go through and prune a vineyard. The pruning there is the word, and it isn't generally easily accepted. When the Bible speaks to us of that which needs to be pruned out of our lives, we usually put up an argument. We're not too ready to accept just the counsel of the Lord. We would rather try and rationalize a thing a bit and say, well, I think that's right for the Smiths, but I'm not so sure that it's right for the Jones. You see, this thing is always applied to the other person rather than actually applying it to ourselves. But the Bible speaks directly that this is the purpose of the Scriptures, that it might bring to us conviction and correction. And this is exactly what we're after here. Now, that was the answer to the what that actually made it possible for us to produce more fruit. The only way that more fruit is produced is through the learning process and then the

real problems connected with this. Now, the vine is Christ, and Christ, of course, abiding in the vine, makes it essential that we follow through with the scripture. It says, abide in me, and then the next part is what? I abide in you. I abide in you. Abide in me, and I in you. It's a two-way street. There are many individuals who like to attach themselves to the church, thinking that they have attached themselves to the Lord Jesus Christ, and actually feel that they have the security that they need, the insurance, or whatever you might want to term it. But this has nothing to do with salvation in reality and real security. Security only comes as we not alone abide in him, but he abides in us. That's where, actually, the real security really comes. Now, Jesus here makes it clear that he is the one who produces the fruit in our lives, causes us to bear more fruit, and then in the final end, much fruit, which is his goal. Now, how would you compare or explain the teachings of the scriptures from this counsel of Jesus as compared with the 14th verse of the 22nd chapter of the book of Revelation, where Jesus said, blessed are they that do his commandments, that they may have a right to the tree of life and enter in through the gates into the city. Now, that's been a strong text, one that actually has buoyed up the spirits of many people for a long time. Blessed are they that do his commandments, that they may have a right to the tree of life. Now, of course, in modern translations, it doesn't render it. It says, blessed are they who wash their robes. But actually, it is a part of some of the ancient manuscripts, so we have to accept that too, and it's just the same thing in reality. But how would you explain, or how would you compare these two verses of Scripture? What are we talking about? Jesus said, without me you can do nothing. Abide in the vine, as the branch cannot bear fruit of itself, except it abide in the vine. And now, blessed are they which do his commandments. They may have a right to the tree of life. How do you explain these two? Are they a paradox? Are they contradictory? Are they harmonious? If they are harmonious, how? It's utterly impossible of yourself and of myself. It's utterly impossible for us to keep the commandments of God. And anyone who thinks that he can is fooling himself. This is ridiculous and impossible. This is what the Jews thought. And they certainly gave a very good demonstration, because Jesus said to them that they were teachers of the law, and at the same time they were seeking to try and kill him. They believed that law that said thou shalt not kill, and yet they were plotting at that very moment to take his life. This is how ridiculous the reasoning of man actually becomes when it tries to apply itself to carry out divine principles. Divine principles can only be carried out as the Holy Spirit lives and guides and interprets in our lives that which is right and true. In Mark the 12th chapter, verses 29 through 31, we find these words, Mark 12, 29 through 31, and Jesus answered him, the first of all the commandments is, hear, O Israel, the Lord our God is one Lord, and thou shalt love the Lord thy God with all thy heart, with all thy soul, and with all thy mind, and with all thy strength. This is the first commandment. That's the first commandment. Notice? That's the first commandment, what? Expanded. You see, that's what's the first commandment of the ten? Yes, now Jesus here expands that to say, thou shalt love the Lord thy God with all thy heart, with all thy soul, with all thy mind, and with all thy strength. Now, can you do that?

Let's be honest. Can you do it? Of course not. It's utterly impossible. Only as the Holy Spirit does this in and through you is it possible to do it. You simply cannot do it. You can choose to do this. You can set your will. That's where and why the Christian life is lived in total in the will and not in the way. Now, it doesn't mean that the way does not come into harmony, but the way is not directed by the human. The will is directed by the human, and the way then becomes directed by the Holy Spirit. That's where actually we fall down. We try and do God's part, and we want God to do our part. Our part is to choose under every and any circumstance, and it is so easy. When any kind of a disturbing factor comes in our lives, to take ourselves out of God's plan and insert ourselves in the driver's seat. Morris Vanden, as he relayed that modern parable. It's very, very apropos and certainly very interesting to realize that it is so easy for God to actually respond to our desire when we take the wheel again. God doesn't put up a fight. He's driving, he's directing our life, but anytime we want to, we can take over and he just simply moves out of the way. He doesn't say, no, listen, now stop and think. I'm directing the course and we're getting along fine. Now if you take over, you'll go into the ditch. He doesn't say that at all. He just simply moves over, you take over, and you find yourself in the ditch. If you have been in the ditch, it's always, always because you took over. I know it is in my life. Whenever I take over, I find myself in the ditch, and I simply have to call for the service. And the Lord comes and gets me out. And that's the only way it can be done. And over and over and over again until actually we learn that we are not able to control and able to guide ourselves. Now, go back to the Gospel of John again, the 15th chapter. And there in verse 12, it says, "This is my commandment, that ye love one another as I have loved you." Now, what was the first commandment? What was the first commandment? Thou shalt love the Lord thy God with all thy heart, with all thy soul, with all thy mind, and with all thy strength. How much is left? Not much left. That's the first commandment. Love to God. Now, the second commandment, or the commandment that Jesus specifically says here, is that ye love one another as I have loved you. It's utterly impossible to put into words, even in the Bible, because the Bible naturally is made up of human words, spoken, it's true, by divine wisdom, but not actually the words themselves being of divine origin. They are of human origin, trying to describe human things. Now, when you try and put into actual vision the words, thou shalt love the Lord thy God with all thy soul, with all thy mind, with all thy power, with all thy strength. When you put that into actual vision, it goes beyond you. You can't comprehend. So God sent Jesus down here that he might actually give us a living demonstration of what this really is. And so Jesus said in simple terms now, the same thing, thou shalt love thy neighbor as thyself. Now, thou shalt love one another as I have loved you. How do I love my neighbor as myself? I love my neighbor as myself as Jesus has loved me. Now, does that make it clearer? If it doesn't, all then I have to do is to go back and study the life of Christ. Look at the life of Christ. There is exemplified all of the teachings of the Scriptures. Every doctrine, every teaching, every single experience of life is wrapped up in a person, Christ.
It's all right there. And if I want to know the answers to all of life's problems, I go to the Scriptures. Ye search the Scriptures, for in them ye think ye have eternal life, and they are they which testify of me. And Jesus' life, Jesus' whole purpose, his work for mankind, the plan of redemption, was all exemplified in the Old Testament shadows of the sacrificial system. It was all there. He was the lamb. His was the offering. All and every part of the service, you see, depicted the life of Christ. But did men understand it? Did they? Very, very few. Very few. But we come down to the life of Christ here on earth. Then we see the whole picture. We see the whole picture exemplified, lived out. And this is exactly what it's talking about. This is what this fruit business is all about. Now, as we get right back to verse 4, abide in me and I in you, as the branch cannot bear fruit of itself except it abide in the vine, no more can ye except ye abide in me. As far as we have studied thus far in this parable of the vine and the branch, what would you say the real purpose of the branch really is? The real task of the branch? The real work of the branch? To bear fruit. To abide. We have two thoughts here. To be the channel. That's very true. Always and forever. You see, the first thought that strikes the human mind is the matter of production. The idea of the end result. We are so anxious for the end result. Very few people that I've ever known have natural patience, or patient naturally. I have never seen any. I've never seen a naturally born patient person. Well, maybe you've seen one. He was a real specimen, if there were, because I just don't believe that there have ever been born any. Only as the patience of the Lord Jesus Christ comes into the human heart. Now, people can endure things, but to be patient, to wait on the Lord. Most people like to get in and do it themselves, whatever it is. They're not willing to actually be willing to wait on the Lord. And the problem with being a branch and bearing the fruit, being the net result, is that there isn't anything you can do about it. Is there? Oh, yeah. All you can do is just stay hooked onto the vine. And what can you do about bearing the fruit? You get more leaves, you know, produce. What can you do? There isn't one thing that you can do. You simply have one task. Now, on the other hand, the matter of abiding is something that we can do. You see, this is like moving over into the driver's seat. We can take ourselves out of God's vine anytime we want to, and God doesn't put up any fuss about it at all. He doesn't do a thing. He just moves over and lets us actually see the net result. We can take ourselves out of the vine anytime we want to, and many of us have been in and out hundreds of times. Now, if we want the real answer to this, we simply have to look at it from the reverse side and say, in which area is Satan actually most actively working? Does he work on you from the standpoint of abiding and keeping yourselves in Christ, or does he work on you from the standpoint of producing fruit? His particular work is to break your contact.

It is self-righteousness. The only way we can produce the fruit of righteousness, the fruit of the Spirit, is by abiding in the vine. Otherwise, it is totally and completely self-righteousness. And that covers every solitary one of us. We may not think so, but nevertheless, it does. And Satan focuses a point of attention right there on the matter of the fruit, but his object is to cut us off from the source. This is quite clearly pictured to us in the scriptures, where Jesus said, in that day that he comes, there will be many who will come into him and say, Lord, we didn't deserve the treatment you're giving us, because we were with you all the way. We even performed many miracles in your power. We cast out devils even. We healed the sick. We just did miracle after miracle in your name. And the words of the master are going to be, depart from me, you workers of iniquity, I never knew you. So it is quite evident, and we are coming to that point right now, apparently from verse 6, it's possible to abide in the vine. I shouldn't use that term. It's possible to be in the vine and yet not abide in the vine. So we need to get to some definitions. Now, verse 6 says, if a man abide not in me, he is cast forth as a branch and is withered, and men gather them and cast them into the fire, and they are burned. This depicts the end result. The bundles will be gathered and burned in the final end. Now, there must be a situation then that we've just described here that is possible to actually stay in the vine and yet not abide. I went to Webster's Dictionary, the New Collegiate Dictionary, and asked Webster what his definition of abiding is. I was kind of shocked to them, but I was quite shocked in the definition of abide. What do you think it means? Stay by? You know, this really, to abide, I suppose maybe it's changed its meaning somewhat, but nevertheless, Webster says, to endure without yielding is one. To bear patiently is another. To accept without objection is another. These are Webster's, not mine. To remain stable is another. We could launch into a real discussion on all of these. Maybe it would be profitable. But it's possible, you see, to be in the vine and to actually be a yielding individual. You know, vacillating. Jesus referred to this as those that were blown about by what? Every wind of doctrine, yet actually feeling themselves connected with the vine. Look, I'm thinking of this from the standpoint of the fact that I think that I am there, you see. I am trusting that I am there. Otherwise, we wouldn't have the picture of those who come and say, well, now look at Lord, you treated me wrong. I am sincere in this, but I'm fooled. But the fooling is not evident at all. I am honestly sincere that I am in the vine. And so consequently, I'm trusting in that. Otherwise, they certainly wouldn't be a group who would come up and say, listen, Lord, you've dealt me wrong here. I don't deserve this at all. I deserve better treatment because I did this and this and this and this. Now, to actually really abide in the vine, then, is not a matter of feeling. It is not a matter of feeling. It isn't a matter of whether I feel good, bad, or indifferent. But it goes right back to the very fact that purges. What is it that purges? We just reviewed it a minute ago. What is it that purges? The Word. Goes right back to the Word. If my life doesn't actually harmonize with the Word all the way through, then I actually am fooling myself. The thing that we're talking about here is the fact that the vine is Jesus Christ, and right within our own selves, we can fool ourselves by feeling and not actually going through the purging that actually produces the fruit. It's possible, you see, because the branch, unless the branch is actually purged to produce

0: more fruit and much fruit, it is what? But when is it cut off? When it doesn't bear fruit? It is not cut off, you see, until the burning actually takes place. If I have accepted the Lord Jesus Christ, is my name blotted out? When is that? When probation's door closes. That's the time when actually the purging takes, isn't it? Does God go through and put my name down today and out tomorrow and back and forth? Same as the tare. Let the tare grow together with the wheat until what? Till the time of the harvest. When is that? Shall we purge it out now? No, Jesus said, let it grow. The security does not come by feeling, and it does not come by actually having the name on a church book. It isn't how I feel, it's how the Word actually has done its work in my life. Whether or not I have allowed the Bible to do its purging work, this is what determines whether or not I am still in the vine. In reality, the branch that doesn't stand the purging is not going to bear the fruit, even though it may bear a little fruit along. It will not bear the fruit. Now, what is the fruit? The fruit is simply and purely the transmission of the character of Jesus Christ to the human mind, the human person, isn't it? Sanctification is what it really is. Justification is actually the acceptance of the plan of salvation in God's atonement for me. God's gift on Calvary, I accept, and I am justified. But that is my what? Title, isn't it? That is my title to heaven. But my fitness for heaven depends on the purging. And the purging is the matter of sanctification, not justification. Because you get justification first, always, always. And sanctification, the beginning of sanctification, begins immediately when you are justified. That's a process that then lasts what? A lifetime. And you see, the purging then goes on how long? You see, the purging goes on all the time. What is it trying to do? What is it for? To take us deeper and deeper into the character of Jesus, that Christ's character can be imparted to us. And when actually Christ takes a look at the branch, bearing lots of nice fruit, but he says there's a little bit there that needs to be trimmed off. Knowledge of the Scriptures do not build men. They only lead to Jesus, who does build men. That's the only purpose of the Scriptures. Prophecies, the teachings, the beliefs, the whole thing, without Jesus, are worthless.
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5: This is John MacArthur. Join me for today's Portraits of Grace. Do you often find yourself allowing the difficult, changing circumstances of financial trouble, family trials, and failing relationships to steal your joy? Oh, it's easy to let those things get the best of you, isn't it? Yet the Apostle Paul gave us a different example. He wrote to the Philippians that in spite of being imprisoned in Rome, he was still rejoicing. And that was because the gospel was being declared even among the prison guards. Paul was never concerned about his own suffering as long as others heard the saving news of Jesus Christ. So how do you avoid letting trials get you down? Look to Paul's example. Find a way in the midst of the trial to preach the gospel to somebody else around you, to be encouraging to them to come to faith in Christ. Instead of being dominated by the trial, you'll become a portrait of God's grace.

0: 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Join Gary Gibbs and John Bradshaw as they open the Bible to deepen our understanding of God's Word.
1: Hi, and welcome to Bible Talk, where we talk about the Bible and how the Bible affects us today. I'm John Bradshaw.
2: And I'm Gary Gibbs.
1: And I was talking one time to a fellow who told me about his experience with baptism. He said he was in church, hadn't been in years and years and years, went to one of these great big churches and was really having a good time and enjoyed what he was experiencing, when the preacher asked how many people would like to give their hearts to Jesus Christ. Raise your hand. Well, he raised his hand, him and I'm sure several others. And then the preacher said, well, stand to your feet. And so gladly he stood up on his feet. And then the pastor said, well, come down here to the front. So, oh, well, I mean, guess it's part of what you do around here. He came down there to the front. The pastor said, now you're here, we're going to baptize you. We're going to baptize you tonight. He didn't really know whether he should or whether he shouldn't, but he was in a church, and this is the way they do things around here, so he was baptized. And he said to me, you think that was right? Do you think that was the right thing for me to do? Well, we looked at what the Bible said, because the Bible speaks pretty clearly, not only that about baptism being important, but it also speaks about when a person should be baptized and the preparation a person will go through in order for baptism.
2: And if you don't understand the preparation, then you're going to baptize people when they're not prepared. Little infants who don't understand the gospel, people who don't understand the decision they're making. And this really brings disrepute upon the church when people are hoodwinked into baptism. That story you told bothers me, because it makes people skeptical. They go to church and they say, okay, what's this pastor up to? Why does he want me to raise my hand? What's he going to try to do to me? We shouldn't do that in our churches.
1: No, shouldn't. Absolutely should not. And furthermore, one of the things that is so terribly wrong with that is it cheapens the symbolism, the meaning of baptism. You know, anyone can get wet. Anyone can leap into a swimming pool. Anyone can be immersed in water. But that is not the same as saying a person can be baptized, because according to Bible, this whole business of baptism is equated with an experience with Jesus Christ where we die to sin and we are raised to walk in newness of life. Baptism's about an experience with Jesus, not just an appointment with a body of water.
2: That's why we've titled our resource that we're going to make available to you today. If you phone in or email us or write us, it's called Purity and Power, How to Have That Experience of Feeling Like You're Pure and Clean, How to Experience the Power of God. It's all related to baptism, isn't it?
1: It absolutely is. Baptism is part and parcel of that. Another fellow, a friend of a friend I was speaking to one time, we were talking about baptism, and somehow it came up about a certain person who was baptized in his church. And he talked about that person's lifestyle. And I said, you mean to say that your church would baptize a person who had that particular lifestyle going on? And I'm not going to mention what was going on, and don't think you know, because you don't. And he was shocked that I would even call into question that there's a right time and a wrong time to baptize a person. What do you mean? If a person wants to be baptized, it's not up to you to sit in judgment. It's not for you to decide. You just baptize them. And I thought to myself, well, that's not what the Bible says. Let's look at what the Bible says about the when of baptism.
2: Well, first off, you have to be repentant of your sins. You go to Acts chapter 2, and Peter's preaching to thousands on that day. He says, repent. Repent means you're sorry for your sin. There's a conviction of sin. And if a person's unrepentant, then they shouldn't be baptized. I mean, you look at John the Baptist, when people were thinking it was popular to come be baptized, and they came to him, everybody was flocking out to him to be baptized. Boy, he called them down. He said, listen, you know, you vipers, you snakes. Yeah, he saw they were just being baptized because it's a popular thing to do. They weren't repentant. And he started pointing out their sins so that they would sense a conviction of sin.
1: He said very clearly, you need to bring forth the fruits that are worthy of repentance.
2: So you need to demonstrate that you've been repentant. And repentance means you're going to change. You're going to get out of whatever it was that you were doing before.
1: Yeah, let's talk about that. Repentance. People say, oh, I'm sorry. Is that repentance? Well, maybe it is. But in that word repentance, there's a change of heart involved, isn't there? Not just, oh, I'm sorry that I committed that sin, but I purpose, Jesus, to allow you to change my heart and strengthen me and possess me, if you like, so that I don't go running back into that foolishness like a pig wallowing in the mud.
2: Now, there's a real sorrow for sin. You see what it has done to Jesus, what you, and you don't want it. You just have a disdain for it, and you want release from that.
1: Repentance. I like you mentioned sorrow for sin. Doesn't it say in the Bible that godly sorrow works repentance?
2: Yes.
1: Sorrow for sin. According to the Bible, before baptism, there needs to be real, genuine repentance. Not merely being sorry, but turning away and through the power of Jesus from sin and all that it entails.
2: Let's talk about this in terms of steps in preparation for baptism. The first one we've just discussed, it's repentance. Before you're baptized, you have to repent of your sins. That's what Peter was referring to in Acts 2, 38-41. He said, repent and let every one of you be baptized in the name of the Lord Jesus Christ. But even before you repent, you have to learn the teachings of the Bible. You have to learn what is sin? Why are you a sinner? What has God done to save you from your sin?
1: Generally speaking, that is sadly lacking in the Christian church today. One of the reasons many marriages fail, because people getting into marriage don't have a clue how to make that thing work. They don't know what's involved. One of the reasons that many relationships with God fail is that many people who get into it haven't got a clue what it's all about, and they haven't learned how to have a relationship with Jesus Christ and make that thing work. Before baptism, there are some things to learn. Now, how far are you going to push this, Gary? Doctorate degree in divinity, or how would you say to the person thinking, well, maybe I need to learn, or did I learn, or what is there to learn?
2: Well, Jesus tells us in Matthew 28:19-20, he says, go make disciples of all nations, baptizing them in the name of the Father, the Son, the Holy Spirit, teaching them to observe all things that I have commanded you. There are key teachings in the Bible that affect how we live our life, and those teachings have to be learned before you make a commitment like baptism, because you're making a commitment that you're going to live for Christ. Well, what does that look like? It's not just, as some churches teach, well, I believe in Jesus. When I was 8 years old, in the church I grew up in, a teacher came to me and said, do you want to be baptized? I guess so. You know, I saw baptisms go along all the time. They said, well, all you have to do is believe in Jesus. Do you believe in Jesus? Oh, yes, I believe in Jesus. Well, I was baptized. Certainly, that is the core truth. But what does that look like to believe in Jesus? What does that mean to believe in Jesus? We have to flesh that out in order for a person to understand what it means to die to sin and to live for Christ. And then when you have that understanding, then you have to take the second step. You have to believe and accept Bible truth.
1: We find that instance of people learning, being taught, pretty well with all of the examples of baptism we see in the Bible. There at Pentecost, Peter was preaching to them. He was catechizing them. He was instructing them. He was giving them the doctrine that they needed. In Acts chapter 8, isn't it chapter 8 with the Ethiopian eunuch?
2: Chapter 9, I think, isn't it?
1: Okay. Well, there in the book of Acts, you've got...
2: It is 8:36.
1: Okay, Acts 8. Philip instructs the man who is the official of the Ethiopian Queen Candace. He opens up the Bible and reads to them. He's sitting there reading. He says, man, I don't really understand this. So he studies with him. He studies the Bible with him and teaches him. Then he's baptized. In Acts chapter 16, the Philippian jailer and his family, the Bible says, they spoke to him the word of the Lord and to all that were in his house. And then he was baptized. So there is the biblical imperative is that before baptism, there ought to be some instruction and some teaching so folks know what's going on.
2: And it's always done that way. So we don't just stand up, call people to repentance, and immediately baptize them, because you're going to be baptizing people that have a complicated web of sin that they have to extricate themselves from.
1: Yeah.
2: And here you're going to baptize them. They're going to go right back to maybe a life of addiction or some other thing. And now they're going to feel like, oh, what happened to me? I thought I was baptized. I shouldn't be attracted to these things. And they're going to feel like they're twice the sinner now, twice the child of hell. And they're going to give up ever dreaming of living a victorious life in Christ.
1: You see, there'd be someone listening and saying, you mean if someone's in addiction, they shouldn't be baptized? Well, the answer is, well, really, no, they should not, because that person is in slavery to sin and is not free in Jesus. Baptism represents that freedom that comes from accepting Jesus Christ as your Lord and Savior, and the full surrender that is made to Him when you lay down your life and accept the life of Jesus.
2: That's why in Romans 6 we read, "Therefore we are buried with Him through baptism into death, that just as Christ was raised from the dead by the glory of the Father, even so we also should walk in newness of life." And as you read Romans 6, it talks about, John, our old man of sin is crucified with Him. And verse 6 says, "We are no longer to be slaves of sin." I've visited with people who had an addiction, and I want to mention one particular common addiction that people have, and that is an addiction to tobacco. They smoke. And this person loves God, wants to follow God, wants to be baptized. And I have had a practice of, I won't baptize a person if they're addicted to something like tobacco. We know tobacco is deadly. We know it's costly. And it stinks.
1: That's true on three counts. The Bible said that if you destroy the body temple, well, God will destroy you. So He's not going to sanction and countenance that kind of practice. Let's make that clear.
2: Right. And I don't try to come across legalistic on this. What I do is try to share with the person, well, is this an addiction? Would you like victory over it? And most of the time they'll say, yes, it's an addiction. I would love victory over it. Well, baptism is a time of victory. It's the time where you put to death the old man of sin and you're no longer a slave of sin. Here you have a known sin in your life that you're enslaved to. Wouldn't you like victory over this before you're baptized? And every converted person will say, yes, I want that.
1: That's absolutely right. I found that in my experience too. So what we're going to do here is we've seen that there's two, we've looked at these two steps, repentance and being taught. But you said there's a third step before a person's baptized. Maybe it's the most obvious.
2: And I mentioned that we have to believe. We have to believe in the teachings of the Word of God that we've been taught. So you have to believe that enough to step out and repent and be baptized.
1: What an exciting thing baptism is, that God gives us. You know, He marks it with a special ceremony. You ever stop to think about it like that? He could have just said baptism, or you know, you accept, and it's just something that's done in the privacy of your own experience. But here's a public service, a little bit like a wedding or a graduation ceremony or something. And it's exciting when you can mark this decision with the Lord Jesus Christ, make a public declaration, publicly pledging your life to Jesus Christ, not making Him a promise that your behavior is going to be perfect. You can't make that promise. But you pledge to give Him your heart and you invite Him to fill you with His presence and plead with Him to keep that hold on your life.
2: And it's not something you want to put off indefinitely. When you learn of Jesus, that's the time that He's calling you to repent and be baptized.
1: Friend, why wait? If you've not been baptized, perhaps now is the time to make some plans and give this some serious thought. Baptism by immersion, the death of the old life, its burial, and then resurrection to that wonderful new life in Jesus Christ. We are so thankful that you've taken the time to join us today. We look forward to sharing more with you next time. Do join us then here on Bible Talk. If you'd like more information on what we've been studying today, we have a comprehensive Bible study guide we'd love to share with you that's absolutely free. 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
3: This is Max McLean. This chapter begins with a list of great public figures at that time. But God's focus is not on what is happening in government and in palaces, but rather what is happening to a lonely figure living in the desert. Listen to the Bible from Luke chapter 3. In the 15th year of the reign of Tiberius Caesar, when Pontius Pilate was governor of Judea, Herod, tetrarch of Galilee, his brother Philip, tetrarch of Iturea and Trachonitis, and Lysanias, tetrarch of Abilene, during the high priesthood of Annas and Caiaphas, the word of God came to John, son of Zechariah, in the desert. He went into all the country around the Jordan, preaching a baptism of repentance for the forgiveness of sins. As it is written in the book of the words of Isaiah the prophet, a voice of one calling in the desert, prepare the way for the Lord, make straight paths for him. Every valley shall be filled in, every mountain and hill made low. The crooked roads shall become straight, the rough ways smooth. And all mankind will see God's salvation. John said to the crowd coming out to be baptized by him, you brood of vipers, who warned you to flee from the coming wrath? Produce fruit in keeping with repentance, and do not begin to say to yourselves, we have Abraham as our father. For I tell you that out of these stones God can raise up children for Abraham. The axe is already at the root of the trees, and every tree that does not produce good fruit will be cut down and thrown into the fire. The people were waiting expectantly, were all wondering in their hearts if John might possibly be the Christ. John answered them all, I baptize you with water, but one more powerful than I will come, the thongs of whose sandals I am not worthy to untie. He will baptize you with the Holy Spirit and with fire. His winnowing fork is in his hand to clear his threshing floor and to gather the wheat into his barn. And he will burn up the chaff with unquenchable fire. From Luke 3, listen to the Bible. It's great for the soul.
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5: We're going to look at the book of Numbers today, chapter 32 and verse 23. Here's what it says. But if you do not do so, then take note, you have sinned against the Lord, and be sure your sin will find you out. Growing up, that had to be one of my mom's most frequently quoted Bible texts, be sure your sins will find you out. Now, the context for the verse has to do with Israel possessing the land of Canaan. The tribes of Reuben and Gad wanted to stay on the east side of the Jordan River. That's okay, said Moses, as long as you cross over the river to help the other tribes claim their territory. Then you can come back and settle down. If you don't do it, be sure your sins will find you out. A little while ago, the Chino Unified School District in California made a pretty unpopular mistake. It turns out by the end of the school year, the kids had not spent enough time in the classroom to qualify the district for all their funding the next year. It was actually the cumulative result of cutting 5 minutes out of a whole bunch of days over the course of the school year. So to make up for all that lost time, the school district had to add 34 days to the year, taking the end of the school year all the way down to July 31st. It was either that or lose more than $7 million in state funding. Of course, for families planning vacations and for kids who were counting on a break, it was pretty devastating news. There simply wasn't going to be a summer vacation for the 4th, 5th, and 6th grades in the year 2009. Be sure your sins will find you out, the Bible says. And for people cutting corners, even unwittingly, the day of reckoning always comes. The missing minutes didn't escape the notice of auditors, and the corners we cut in our personal lives don't escape notice either. Sometimes we live as if nobody's watching, as if somehow we're fooling God. But in the final analysis, we're the only ones we're fooling. The principles found in the Bible for living a successful life aren't arbitrary rules that God made up to make our lives difficult. They're sound principles designed by our Creator to give us the highest possible return on investment. They're designed to give us a high quality of life, in spite of the fact that we find ourselves on a planet in rebellion against God. Start cutting corners on God's standards of morality, and you eventually pay a price for it. And it won't be a case of God trying to punish you nearly so much as it is a case of you discovering for yourself that there's a price to be paid for ignoring God's advice. And if you really stop to think about it, how hard would it have been to top up the school day with an extra 5 minutes? The prevention, as they say, is always easier than the cure. And in the case of our own lives, just living the way God recommends will save a world of hurt further down the road. And that's just one more reason that biblical living is just a better way to live.

0: You've got questions? God has answers, and they're all found in the Bible. Welcome to God's Treasure Chest. I'm Charles Mills. Let's see what's hiding in God's Word today.
1: How did God create the earth?
0: At the beginning of each creation day, the Bible simply states that God said. God said? Wait a minute. Don't you mean God made or God built or God assembled? Nope. 7 times, God said. As amazing as it may seem to us poor, sinful earthlings, this world and everything in it exists because God told it to. His voice is enough to make microscopic molecules come together to form a cat. One word from the Creator, and where there was a rock, now there's a butterfly. I don't know how he does it. I can holler out the word horse all day long, and unless there happens to be one standing nearby, no horse gallops into view. Here's a question for you. If God's words can create a world from nothing, can we trust him to keep a promise he's spoken to us? Hey, if God says something, I believe it. You and I are living proof of his word power. Check out his words in this treasure chest text. What I have said, that I will bring about. What I have planned, that will I do. Listen to me. Isaiah 46, 11 and 12 in IV.
1: When God speaks, I'm going to listen.
0: If you'd like to learn more about God and his amazing treasure chest, write for your free kids-only Bible course. The address is Treasure Chest, P.O. Box 53055, Los Angeles, California, 90053. 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
2: Psalm 127.
3: Except the Lord build the house, they labor in vain that build it. Except the Lord keep the city, the watchman waketh but in vain. It is vain for you to rise up early, to sit up late, to eat the bread of sorrows. For so he giveth his beloved sleep. Lo, children are an heritage of the Lord, and the fruit of the womb is his reward. As arrows are in the hand of a mighty man, so are children of the youth. Happy is the man that hath his quiver full of them. They shall not be ashamed, but they shall speak with the enemies in the gate.
2: Psalm 67.
4: God be merciful unto us and bless us, and cause his face to shine upon us. Selah. That thy way may be known upon earth, thy saving health among all nations. Let the people praise thee, O God. Let all the people praise thee. Oh, let the nations be glad and sing for joy. For thou shalt judge the people righteously and govern the nations upon earth. Selah. Let the people praise thee, O God. Let all the people praise thee. Then shall the earth yield her increase, and God, even our own God, shall bless us. God shall bless us, and all the ends of the earth shall fear him.
5: For the law of the Spirit of life in Christ Jesus hath made me free from the law of sin and death.
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9: Now a look at your morning weather on Bakersfield Christian Talk Radio. Sunny today with a high near 98 and lows around 72. Mostly sunny tomorrow with a high of 102 and lows around 75. For your Tuesday, mostly sunny with a high near 101 and lows around 73. And for Wednesday, mostly sunny with a high near 103 and lows around 74. That's your morning weather on Bakersfield Christian Talk Radio.
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13: Good morning, everyone. It's great to see so many of you here so early this morning for our morning devotion. Before we go any further, I'd just like to offer a word of prayer just so that I can ask God to personally bless me as well. And I thank her for her prayer. Let's just pray once more. Father in heaven, I just ask that in addition to the prayer that has been prayed, that you would take over this morning. I pray that you would speak to our hearts. May you take this message and apply it to each and every one of us individually, for we ask it in Jesus' name. Amen. Without a doubt, Steve Jobs was unquestionably the Thomas Edison of our times and one of the greatest visionaries that our world has ever seen. And when he passed away, I thought it was very fitting that President Obama, he said, there is no greater tribute to Steve's success than the fact that much of the world learned of his passing on a device that he created. And Steve, being the ultimate showman, at 18 of his product launches, he knew the power of an encore. And when he would come out dressed in his typical jeans and black turtleneck top, and he would introduce to the world Apple's latest market item, he would finish introducing the product, and everybody would break into applause, and he would turn and be about to walk off the stage, when suddenly he would stop, turn around and say, "Oh, and there's one more thing." And it would be at that moment that he would then unveil yet one more feature, one more exciting feature of the product that his audience was already thrilling over. And friends, in a similar sense, after Jesus had spent 3.5 years training and teaching his disciples, after he commanded them to go into all the world and baptize people and to teach them of him, he also added one more thing to his commission, and we find it in the book of Luke, chapter 24 and verse 49. Come with me to the book of Luke, chapter 24, verse 49. Luke chapter 24, and we read it in verse 49. Luke chapter 24, verse 49, Jesus says, "Behold, I send the promise of my Father upon you, but tarry in the city of Jerusalem until you are endued with power from on high." Now, friends, let's not miss this. The same one who commanded them to go into all the world also ordered them to stay and wait, however long it took, until they received power from the Holy Spirit. Can you imagine how they must have felt when Jesus said this to them? I mean, he had just told them to go, and they must have thought, how can we wait when there is a world to tell, and the world is incidentally quite large? But friends, Jesus had good reason for his instruction. He always does. You see, Jesus knew that unless they tarried, unless they waited for the Holy Spirit's power, they were destined to failure, and here's why. We read about it. Come with me to our theme story this morning, the book of Mark, Mark chapter 9. Mark chapter 9, and our devotion this morning will begin in verse 14. Mark chapter 9, verse 14. Says, and when he came to the disciples, he saw a great multitude around them. This is Jesus. He saw a great multitude around the disciples and scribes disputing with them. Now, friends, as you read the Gospels, you very quickly notice that crowds seem to follow Jesus like his own shadow. Everywhere Jesus is, there's a crowd there. But, friends, the crowd on this particular morning was different. 9 of the 12 disciples were locked in a theological debate with some scribes, and an audience was standing around watching them ringside like it was a prime time TV show. A man had come to Jesus that morning looking for him to heal his son. I imagine it wasn't the first time that this father had gone looking for help. No doubt he had seen all the greatest physicians in Jerusalem, only to be finally told by one perplexed doctor, look, I think your son's case is a serious case of demon possession, and there was no medicine for possession. He was privately destroyed by this news. He stopped going to church, and nobody seemed to notice. In fact, nobody seemed to mind. He started to question the existence of God. How could a loving God allow this to happen to his precious son? He'd believed that nothing was possible until one day somebody said something about Jesus. And the Bible doesn't tell us who it was. Maybe it was a young person. We don't know. Maybe a friend in Gennesaret emailed through something about how Jesus had cast out the demons from those two wild men who lived in the graveyard along the coast. Or maybe he'd been reading the reports in the papers about how the disciples were casting out demons in Jesus' name. In any case, this father had put off coming to Jesus, perhaps because of something he read on some website, something about how Jesus was possessed with Beelzebub or something like that. But as the attacks on his son continued and grew worse, he decided that he had to try Jesus. And so he did. He went looking for him that morning, and he took his son along. But when he found his disciples, they told him that Jesus was up a mountain with Peter, James, and John, and none of them knew when he was going to be back. And so, forced to do the next best thing, he turns to his disciples and he asks them if they can help him. And in my mind's eye, I can see them all looking at each other. Matthew glances at Philip and he just nods. They all look at Thomas and he shrugs his shoulders and says, well, we've done this before. I mean, remember when Jesus sent us out two by two to preach, heal, and cast out demons? We were always outnumbered then, but now look, there are 9 of us and just one demon-possessed boy. How hard can this be? And so the exorcism began. And the Bible doesn't tell us exactly how they went about it, but whatever they did, it didn't work. And then to add insult to injury, some scribes happened to chance upon the scene. And as they watched the disciples fail, not just once or twice, but over and over and over again, The smirks on their faces grew larger and larger until soon, unable to contain themselves, they broke into a loud chorus of mocking laughter. Oh, what a joke! This is going to be a YouTube sensation. Behold, the mighty disciples of Jesus. Is this demon too powerful for you? Embarrassed and crestfallen, the confused disciples just stood there helplessly, looking at the scribes and the crowd and the boy writhing in agony at their feet. But nothing could bring them to face the Father. Then a scribe said something sharp. A disciple retaliated. A debate began, and soon tempers were flaring. The man and his son lost in the controversy. And friends, sometimes it's easy for you and I to get caught up in defending the truth to scribes, to people who don't actually care about the truth anyway. Get it right and they'll criticize you. Get it wrong and they'll still criticize you. Jesus was never impressed with the scribes. Do you remember what he said of them? He said, "Woe to you, scribes and Pharisees, hypocrites!" They were part of the crowd who condemned Christ to death on the cross and then rushed home to keep the Sabbath. So friends, don't pay attention to the scribes. Pay attention to the ones who are hurting and searching and looking for Jesus. Amen? Verse 15. Immediately, when they saw him, that's the crowd, all the people were greatly amazed and running to him, greeted him, and he asked the scribes, "What are you discussing with them?" Everyone was relieved to see Jesus show up, because if there was anybody who could sort out this situation, well, Jesus could. And as soon as Jesus arrived, he saw the defeated expressions on his disciples' faces and he knew something was up. And so he turns to the scribes and he asks them to explain this situation. But if you notice in the text, his question, they answered with silence. And sometimes silence says quite a lot, doesn't it? I remember one day I got home, I walked down the steps in my backyard, and when I got downstairs in my backyard, everywhere as far as I could see was this foam strewn all over, ripped up foam. It was all over our backyard, and there sitting in the middle of it all was my dog, my puppy dog. His name was Texas. He was, yeah, well, there you go, amen. Yes, his name was Texas. He was a miniature toy poodle. I know this is the biggest state, but he was a very beautiful dog. He had a heart as big as Texas. And there he was just sitting in the middle of all of this foam in the backyard, and I just looked at him, and I said, "Did you do this?" And of course he didn't answer me, but the ears went down, the head went down, the tail went down, and he looked back at me with eyes that said it all. And when I think about the scribes, I'm thinking about my dog too, because the scribes had encountered Jesus enough before to know that they probably shouldn't open their mouths too quickly now. And the disciples, though relieved that Jesus was back now, they were in no rush to report their failure either. And so the silence in this moment began to grow louder and louder until suddenly a breaking voice was heard. Verse 17. Then one of the crowd answered and said, "Teacher, I brought you my son who has a mute spirit, and wherever it seizes him, it throws him down. He foams at the mouth, gnashes his teeth, and becomes rigid. So I spoke to your disciples that they should cast it out, but they could not." This man had been just about to walk away from that crowd when Jesus showed up. Matthew's gospel tells us that he presses through the crowd and he falls on his knees before Jesus as he says these words. His eyes were red from the private tears that he'd been shedding. His story was one that would melt and elicit pity from the hardest of hearts. His only son the Bible tells in Luke's Gospel, his only son, was being tormented by a demon. He was living an aquarium-like existence where, being mute and deaf, he could see what was happening around him, but he was unable to respond to what was happening. He pictures, if you like, the plight of our planet, filled with pain and suffering, but powerless to do anything about it. But friends, it was the last words that he said that I think must have upset Jesus the most. He said, "I brought my son to your disciples, but they couldn't do anything to help me." But they could not. "I brought my son to the church, and nothing happened." It is sobering for us to think this morning, as we reflect on this, that the lack of power in our lives, in the lives of Jesus' disciples, reflects on the power of God Himself. Paul Gilbert once said this, "You and I are writing a gospel, a chapter each day, by the words that you say and by the deeds that you do. Men read what you write, whether faithless or true. Say, what is the gospel according to you?" How often we are guilty of false advertising. The disciples had knowledge. They had experience. They'd done this before, but they were severely lacking in power. And so Jesus says in verse 19, he says, "O faithless generation, how long shall I be with you? How long shall I bear with you? Bring him to me." Can you feel the sting of those words? Jesus could see the real problem. The real problem was not a lack of training or a lack of being relevant or attractive. The problem was this: the man was trying to get help and the disciples were trying to give it, all without faith in the God who could do it. And that's why Jesus looks at them and he immediately sums up their problem. He says, "O faithless generation." They didn't have faith. They were unbelieving. And Spurgeon once said, he said, "Every other crime touches on God's territory, but unbelief aims a blow at his divinity, impeaches his veracity, denies his goodness, blasphemes his attributes, maligns his character. Therefore God, of all things, hates first and chiefly unbelief wherever it is." God has never rewarded unbelief. God has never been able to reward faithlessness. The Gospels tell us that when Jesus walked this earth, he had to pass whole towns by and was unable to work many miracles there because of unbelief in those places. Unbelief kept the children of Israel wandering in the wilderness for 40 years. And in Maranatha, page 19, it is the unbelief, the worldliness, unconsecration, and strife among the Lord's professed people that have kept us in this world of sin and sorrow so many years. And as you listen to Jesus talking to these people, it almost sounds like he's talking to Laodicea, doesn't it? He says, "How long must I endure you?" And by the way, friends, the problem with Laodicea isn't so much her temperature. That's just a symptom of her disease. Her disease is this: self-righteousness. She believes that she's good enough to get by on her own, but friends, we will never be good enough to get by on our own. Amen? We will always need Jesus and the righteousness of Jesus Christ. And that is why the Holy Spirit ever speaks of Jesus. The Holy Spirit is Christocentric, always pointing us to Jesus as our only hope. And Jesus says, "Bring the boy to me." And I like that. You ought to underline that in your Bible, because when you have a problem, don't just Facebook it. Give it to Jesus and let him face it. Amen? If the disciples miss the point, don't let them destroy your faith. Take your problem straight to Jesus. Don't try to fix your past, your future, your present, your family, your relationships. Bring it to me, is what Jesus says to us. And notice verse 20. Then they brought him to him, and when he saw him, immediately the spirit convulsed him, and he fell on the ground and wallowed, foaming at the mouth. So he asked his father, how long has this been happening to him? And he said, from childhood. Verse 22, and often he has thrown him both into the fire and into the water to destroy him. But if you can do anything, have compassion on us and help us. Peter, James, and John, the returning disciples who had been with Jesus just moments before on the Mount of Transfiguration, cringed at the sight before them. It was very different to what they'd just seen on the Mount. In the presence of Jesus, that demon started to behave like a demon. At this moment, the angels of light and darkness were crowding in over the scene to watch as Michael and the dragon met again on the field of battle. And friends, Jesus is such a personal God. Do you realize that this is the only time that Jesus ever asked anybody for a case history of the person he was about to heal? The only time, and I think the reason why he did this was because he saw before him a broken man who needed to tell a sympathizing someone of the bitterness and the pain that had poisoned his home for so many years. Imagine the memories that this question must have resurrected for the father. He remembered the first day those laughing eyes had turned wild. He remembered the first moment of madness, the first convulsion. As he speaks, he points to the convulsing body of his son covered in sores and scabs, and his son's face is locked in a horrific grimace of pain, foaming at the mouth. The Bible's description is so vivid, little is left to the imagination. And as these memories flood his mind, finally he is overcome with grief and emotion that he can bear it no longer, and so he makes his earnest plea to Jesus. If you can do anything, please have compassion on us and help us. Satan's plans for your life and mine aren't very different to the plans he had for that boy. He wanted to kill that boy, and that's exactly what he'd like to see of us as well. Like to get rid of us. But friends, let me tell you that you and I have never looked into the eyes of someone that doesn't matter to Jesus Christ. Amen? We all matter to God. The Father wants

Verse 23. Jesus said to him, "If you can believe, all things are possible to him who believes." The Roman military leader Pompey used to boast that with one stamp of his foot, he could rouse all of Italy to arms. But friends, God, with one word from his mouth, can summon all the angels of heaven and undiscovered worlds to his aid. He's that powerful. Which is why, as soon as this man's words are uttered, as soon as he makes his cry to Jesus, Jesus takes his words and he almost hurls them back at him and he says, "Listen, I have nothing to prove. Look at the record. I called everything out of nothing. I am the great I am. I created this world. The question is not if I can." No, you've put the if in the wrong place. The question is this: if you can believe, all things are possible to him who believes. It was a call to faith in Christ. And somebody gave me a wooden standalone cutout, I hope that explains it, of the word faith. You know, I don't know, you know what I'm talking about? Yeah, wooden standalone cutout of the word faith, and it sits on my bookshelf. And every time I come into my room, sometimes when I'm perplexed or troubled, I will come in and I just happen to look at that bookshelf and I will see that one word sermon preaching back at me, calling me to faith in Jesus Christ, to believe in God and to let go and let God be God, because there is no strength greater than the strength of the Lord. The world says, "Show me and I'll believe." Jesus says, "Believe me and I'll show you." Amen. And come over, just keep your finger in the book of Mark, but come over to the book of Jeremiah. Jeremiah chapter 32 and verse 27. This is another good text. Jeremiah chapter 32 and verse 27. Jeremiah 32 verse 27 says, "Behold, I am the Lord, the God of all flesh." Is there what? Is there some things too hard for me? Is there anything too hard for me? Friends, God is big enough to help you with your problems. And yet so many times we are caught making the same mistake as his father. We put the if in the wrong place and we say, "If you can help me, if you can save me, if you can forgive me, if you can deliver me, if you can heal me." No, that's not what we ought to be saying. If you can believe, he both can and will. And the man's response is powerful. Verse 24, immediately the father of the child cried out and said with tears, "Lord, I believe. Help thou mine unbelief." It wasn't that the man didn't think that Jesus could help him. He woke up that morning believing that he could. But friends, sometimes the shield of faith gets heavy. Sometimes believing isn't always easy. It's not easy when you're fighting with that habit. It's not easy when the crowd is telling you not to believe, or that it's impossible. It's not easy when circumstances seem to suggest that God is not there, that God is distant. It's not always easy to believe. The disciples had already let him down big time. But to think that his son might continue to suffer on account of his inability to believe in Jesus' ability was more than he could handle, which is why he chooses to take a great leap of faith and lay hold of the one who stood before him. And as soon as he does that, immediately he becomes aware of his weakness, of his own weaknesses, of a great chasm of unbelief behind him, which is why he says with tears, kneeling before the Son of God, "O Lord, I believe. Help thou mine unbelief." And friends, tears are a language that God understands. With all its new technologies, the iPod,

God, the iPhone, the iBook, the i whatever. Apple could never create a response more beautiful. Lord, I believe. Help thou mine unbelief. This is the victory that overcomes the world. When we are stranded on God and shipwrecked on omnipotence. Amen? It is the courage of this man's faith and being able to say this that makes him one of my greatest Bible heroes. When we pray sincerely this prayer, we can never be lost. You know why? Because we are believing. And the Bible says that whoever believes on him will not perish but have everlasting life. I think of the story of this father. He was reading one afternoon and his little five-year-old daughter came into his study and she said, Daddy, can you please build me a dollhouse? And he said, sure, honey. And then off she went and he kept reading. And as he kept reading, a few moments later, he looked out the window of his study and he saw his five-year-old going into the backyard with an armful of dolls. Then she went back to the house and she came out again with an armful of toys. She went back to the house, came out again, an armful of dishes and little plates and cutlery. And he was a bit confused, and so he asked his wife, he said, what is she doing? And she said, well, you promised her that you would build her a dollhouse, and she believed you. She's just getting ready for you when you are ready to build the dollhouse. And it was at that moment it suddenly struck him. He dropped everything that he was doing, raced down to the hardware store, bought the necessary materials and came back and built that girl a dollhouse. Why? Because she had believed his word. She had put faith in his word and nothing could keep him from carrying out his promise. And friends, I believe that God wants us to have that kind of childlike faith, to just believe him. When he says that he will do it, believe that he will. And pray, Lord, I believe. Help thou mine unbelief. Because a faith that declares itself publicly, yet realizes its own weakness and pleads for help, is real faith. And friends, Jesus took this man's faith and he worked with it. Verse 25 and 26. When Jesus saw the people came running together, he rebuked the unclean spirit, saying to it, deaf and dumb spirit, I command you to come out of him and enter him no more. Then the spirit cried out and convulsed him greatly and came out of him, and he became as one dead, so that many said, he is dead. The Prince of Peace gives that vile demon his marching orders, and that demon had no choice but to get out and stay out. Amen? Casting out demons has never been a problem for Jesus. Satan was cast out of heaven a long time ago. He's a defeated foe. But crowds are really optimistic, and as soon as Jesus delivers this boy, everybody around looks at it and they said, well, he's dead. But Jesus hasn't gone anywhere. Verse 27. But Jesus took him by the hand and lifted him up, and he arose. And I just love that, because the mighty Redeemer, who a few moments before had stood glorified before his wandering disciples on the Mount of Transfiguration, now reaches down to lift a poor victim of Satan who is wallowing in the valley. Isn't that a beautiful picture? And by the way, in this text, the word in the Greek for the word lifted here is the same word that also means to raise to life. We find this same word in Romans chapter 8 verse 11 where it says, but if the spirit of him, Romans 8:11, but if the spirit of him who raised Jesus from the dead dwells in you, he who raised Christ from the dead will also give life to your mortal bodies through his spirit who dwells in you. So, question, what is Mark's point? I think it might be this, that it is only through death and resurrection that the works of the evil one are destroyed. And friends, Jesus is still in the lifting business. Amen?
He is still able to lift us into new life. Come with me to 2 Corinthians chapter 5 and verse 17. 2 Corinthians chapter 5, verse 17. 2 Corinthians chapter 5, verse 17. The Bible says, "Therefore, if anyone is in Christ, he is a new creation. Old things have passed away. Behold, all things have become new." Amen? Jesus is still able to lift us into newness of life. Story is told of a camp meeting that happened one time, and a man at this camp meeting, he stood up to share his testimony. And as he was sharing his testimony, a heckler in the crowd also stood up and he said, "Oh, you're just dreaming. This isn't true." And after he said that, he felt a little tug on his coat and he looked down and there was a little girl there. And she looked up at him and she said, "Mister, that man talking over there is my dad. My dad used to be a drunkard. He used to spend all his money on whiskey. My mum would cry almost every night and she was always unhappy. I never used to have nice shoes or anything, but look, I'm wearing nice shoes and you see this pretty dress? My daddy bought this for me. And you see that lady over there with the big smile on her face? That's my mummy. And she sings now while she's doing the ironing. So, if my daddy's dreaming, then please don't wake him up." But friends, it's not a dream, amen? God changes lives. I know it because I've seen it happen in my own life. I've seen it happen in the lives of people in my family. My dad, who isn't here, unfortunately, I have my mum and my sister with me here, which is really wonderful, but my dad, he's back home in Sydney, so I can talk about him. My dad, he comes from Samoa. My last name is Fong because his dad was also part Chinese. So I'm all mixed up. But my dad, shortly after he married my mum, he stopped going to church. But you know what? My mum prayed for him, and we prayed for Dad for 25 years. And 25 years later, God got a hold of him. The Holy Spirit finally won the victory in his heart, and he was rebaptized. So I know that God changes lives. Some of you may have fathers or mothers or brothers and sisters, loved ones who are not in the church or who don't know Jesus. Keep praying for them because God is still in the lifting business. He's still able to lift that cold, complacent Christian out of their complacency and into blessing. He is still able to deliver that person struggling with an addiction. He's still able to deliver them. He's still able to forgive the sinner burdened with guilt. And he's still able to forgive them even if that sinner is you. Friends, our God is still able. And I imagine as the Father, as he saw Jesus deliver his son, and when for the first time his son looked at him and ran to him and called him Dad as he ran to him, I imagine it was the happiest day of their lives. Both of them had come to Jesus and both of them had been healed. The father of his unbelief and the son had been delivered from this demon. The God on the mountaintop had proved he was still God in the valley. Amen. But 9 of the disciples were quite confused. They were still puzzled. They couldn't work out what had gone wrong. People saw them as men of faith. Jesus had given them the power to cast out demons. And so in true Laodicean style, though, they were completely unaware of their problem. And so they approached Jesus privately, which, by the way, is a privilege that you and I have as well. When we are perplexed, come to Jesus privately. And notice what happens, verse 28 and 29. "And when he had come into the house, his disciples asked him privately, 'Why could we not cast it out?' So he said to them, 'This kind can come out by nothing but prayer and fasting.'" To paraphrase, Jesus looks at them and it's almost like he says, "You're not taking God seriously." It's as if you're engaged in a mock battle. It's like you're playing a game or something, but your enemy, Satan, he is much stronger than you are.
Meet him alone and he will come out on top every single time.

0: time. The bottom line is this: you cannot fight, you cannot face him without me. Friends, they were powerless because they were prayerless. And John Wesley, one day when he was riding along, he came across a man who was on his knees breaking stones, don't know why, with an interesting device. And when he saw him, being the preacher he was, he immediately made a spiritual application. And he said, "Oh, I wish I could break the hearts of the people who hear me. Some of them, their hearts are as hard as stone." And the man on his knees said, "Well, have you ever tried breaking them on your knees?" This is a heavy-duty point, because the scribes, had linked the powerlessness of the disciples to the superior power of the demon. But that wasn't the problem. They were the ones that were lacking in power. It was the disciples that were spiritually powerless. And friends, on our own, we are unable to overcome character flaws. We are unable to overcome temptations and demon possession. And yet later in the same chapter that we're in, Mark chapter 9, it's interesting, in verse 38, the disciples came across another person casting out demons. This person was doing what they should have been able to do, because this person believed in Jesus. And when they saw it, John tells Jesus, he said, "We forbade him," because he wasn't part of the 12. You see, evidently the disciples had come to believe that power was inherent in them. But you and I cannot inherit God's power. Just because you're here at GYC at a conference called Fill Me, just because we're hearing lovely, powerful sermons and seminars on the Holy Spirit and God, doesn't mean that you're automatically going to receive the latter rain. We only receive this as we come to Jesus day by day and establish a relationship, a personal relationship with him. But that wasn't even the only problem. It seems that there was another problem that went even deeper than this. Yes, they were prayerless, and that was a problem, but there was a reason why they were prayerless. And the spirit of prophecy helps us understand what that was. And here's a quote from Desire of Ages. "The selection of the three disciples to accompany Jesus to the mountain had excited the jealousy of the nine. Instead of strengthening their faith by prayer and meditation on the words of Christ, they had been dwelling on their discouragements and personal grievances." They were prayerless because they were preoccupied with self. In a jealous, self-seeking state, they had tried to take on the demons, but instead the demons had taken them on. And then another quote that I read says, "I know of no sins greater in the sight of God than cherishing jealousy and hatred toward brethren and turning the weapons of warfare against them." In October of 1805, the day before the Battle of Trafalgar, Admiral Lord Nelson, he inquired of his Admiral Collingwood. He asked him where the captain was. And as soon as he learned where the captain was, he also learned that there was a problem between the captain and Collingwood. And so he sent a boat to bring the captain over to where he was, and the boat brought the captain. And so when Rotherham was the captain and Collingwood was the admiral, when they both came together, these two men obviously had a problem with each other. Lord Nelson, he took both of their hands and he put them together, and then with a sweep of his hand, he motioned to the horizon where there were ships gathering for war, and he said, "Look, yonder there are your enemies." You and I don't waste time fighting with each other. We're not the enemy. We ought to be family. We're on the same team. We're not the enemy. And friend, as soon as that happened, they dropped their argument and the victory was won. Over and over again in the book of Acts, friends, we see that the early church was of one accord. And we need the same kind of aggressive unity in our churches today. To quote D.L. Moody, "There is one thing that we must have if we are to have the Holy Spirit of God work in our midst, and it is..." unity. Jealousy, criticizing, fault finding, gossip, all of those things will hinder the work of God's Spirit every time. I think it's time that we left the judgment to God. Amen? Let God be God. To quote again from The Desire of Ages, in order to succeed in such a conflict, they must come to the work in a different spirit. Their faith must be strengthened by fervent prayer and fasting and humiliation of heart. They must be emptied of self and be filled with the Spirit and power of God. Earnest, persevering supplication to God in faith. Faith that leads to entire dependence upon God and unreserved consecration to His work can alone avail to bring men the Holy Spirit's aid in the battle. Friends, before we go any further, it's time we remembered that one last thing that Jesus said. Before you go, wait for the Holy Spirit to empower you. Come to Him, come to Jesus every morning and pray for it. And when you receive it, then you can go and share with the world around you. I know that it's tempting to be committed to perpetual activity, to just keep go, go, go, go, go. But friends, we need the Holy Spirit's power if we are going to finish this work. Amen? Knowledge of Daniel 11 and 12 is not going to be enough. Activity will not be enough. You and I need Pentecostal power. This is the only hope. And I'm reminded of what will happen when we receive that power, whenever we ask for it, in Acts chapter 1 and verse 8. Acts chapter 1 and verse 8 says, but you shall receive power when the Holy Spirit has come upon you. And you shall be witnesses to me in Jerusalem and in all Judea and in Samaria and to the end of the earth. And friends, a great change took place in those disciples. Those disciples that we find here, faithless, a great change took place in them after Calvary. In the upper room before Calvary, they were fault-finding, trying to be the greatest. But in the upper room on the day of Pentecost, they're a different bunch of people. They're humble. They're emptying themselves of themselves, of self. They're of one accord. And God marks this with an outpouring of His Spirit. He fills them. What made the difference? Well, I believe that the cross made a lot of difference. Because the men in the upper room, those in the upper room on the day of Pentecost, had surveyed the wondrous cross on which the Prince of Glory died. And because of that, their richest gain they counted but loss and poured contempt on all their pride. Friends, in each heart, there is a throne and a cross. Sin, self, and the Savior cannot occupy the same heart throne, which means if Jesus is on the throne, self is on the cross. And to quote something from a book I've been reading by Leroy Froom, The Coming of the Comforter, as the Holy Spirit came at Pentecost after the enthronement of Christ in heaven, so it is not until Christ is enthroned King in the individual heart that the personal Pentecost comes. This is our greatest individual need and therefore our greatest collective need as well. If Jesus had remained on this mountaintop, the situation in the valley would have remained unchanged. But friends, God so loved the world that He came to this world. Amen? The Son of God became the Son of Man that He might change the sons of men into sons of God. He descended into our valley of great need that He might die the death that we deserve so that one day He could take us to a better place. I pray, as you listen to the song just now and in the prayer time that will follow, that you and I will empty ourselves of self. That if there is jealousies that exist in our heart between us and someone else, that we will ask God to take it from us. Give it up. That we will seek God in prayer so that we can receive His power and finish this work and go home. Amen? May God bless you.
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0: 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For more information about today's broadcast, call us at 1-800-617-WORD. 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Thank you for tuning in.
1: 30 days to natural blood pressure control, the no pressure solution. In general, supplements don't come close to the power of comprehensive lifestyle changes. With that caveat, I do admit that there is some encouraging evidence with regard to some supplements. Yet one other problem remains. Every list I've mentioned, and there are plenty of other lists generated by other authors, is different. What should we do? Should we attempt to come up with the top 25 supplements and begin taking each one tomorrow? Or would we be better off focusing on one or two supplements and going from there? I cast my vote decidedly with the latter option. The more supplements you start with, the more difficult the process will be down the road. For example, let's say you add 10 supplements tomorrow. Whether you choose 10 different supplements, all packaged in separate pills, or whether some entrepreneur bundled them into a single capsule or two is immaterial, as you'll soon see. If within a month your BP drops 10 points systolic and 8 points diastolic, you'll likely be elated. However, before long you'll be asking, how long do I have to continue all these supplements? If you asked me, can I eliminate one or more of these agents and still retain the benefits? I would tell you frankly, the answer very likely is yes, but because you started them all at the same time, there's no telling which are the efficacious ones. Worse, let's say within a week of starting the 10 supplements, you develop an itchy skin rash. That's right, you've come down with an allergic reaction. Now you've got real problems. You have no idea to what you're allergic. It could be due to any one or more of those 10 agents, not to mention any fillers or ingredients that they might be packaged with. Safety will argue for avoiding all 10 agents when odds are only one is the culprit. In other words, you'll likely have crossed 9 perfectly good supplements off your list for initial consideration. For similar reasons, I recommend avoiding multiple agent proprietary supplements. They usually have names like Dr. Elias Jones's amazing ultra-high potency formulation. They'll skirt the law by not claiming on the pill bottle that it's a blood pressure remedy, but there will be plenty of easily accessible information telling you how the 20 nutrients in each pill were specially selected by this amazing researcher. And don't be a bit surprised if some conspiracy innuendos find their way into print.
2: A public service of CompassHealth.net, a sample of the book found at Amazon.com, 30 Days to Natural Blood Pressure Control, the No Pressure Solution.

around the same time that Luther was born in a miner's cabin up in Germany, Zwingli was born here in Switzerland in a herdsman cottage high up in the Alps. You see, the leading reformers of that time were men of humble rank, who most of all were free from pride of rank and from the influence of bigotry and priesthood. His father desired for him an education, and at the age of 13, he was sent to the city of Bern to receive one. But whilst he was there, another danger would arise. Because of his intellect, his sharp mind, and his leadership qualities, the monks desired to recruit him. While Luther had gone down that path, he had no desire to go down that path. Neither did his father, and so his father called for him to return home. Zwingli started his ministry in Basel and was ministering around the same time as Luther was, though they were not in communication with each other. God was using each of them individually. "If Luther preaches Christ," said the Swiss reformer, "he does what I am doing. Those whom he has brought to Christ are more numerous than those whom I have led. But this matters not. I bear no other name than that of Christ, whose soldier I am, and who alone is my chief. Never has one single word been written by me to Luther, nor by Luther to me. And why? That it might be shown how much the Spirit of God is in unison with itself, since both of us, without any collusion, teach the doctrine of Christ with such uniformity." Zwingli was soon called to minister here in Zurich at the cathedral, where he faithfully preached God's word, repelled the sale of indulgences, and spearheaded the Swiss Reformation in the early 16th century. The Church of Rome made several attempts to either end his life or oppose his teachings. When hearing of one particular plot, he replied, "Let them come on. I fear them as a beetling cliff fears the waves that thunder at its feet." Realizing how little had been gained by trying to suppress Luther's teachings over in Germany, they endeavored to enter into a disputation with Zwingli. The Council of Zurich, though, forbade him to go. And so instead, two of his students went in his place. There they met a host of prelates, doctors, and the champion of Rome, Dr. Eck. Each night, though, Zwingli's students would sneak letters from the city out. And then at night, Zwingli would write letters that would be snuck back into the city. And though he wasn't there, he was able to direct the proceedings that took place. He famously said during that trial, "Custom has no force in our Switzerland unless it be according to the constitution. Now in matters of faith, the Bible is our constitution." The contrast between the two sides made a clear impression on those who were watching at the time. Zwingli continued to faithfully preach God's word here in Zurich, Switzerland, throughout the rest of his life. God had chosen a humble man from humble origins to begin what would be a great work here in Switzerland. No matter who you are or where you come from, know that God is able to do great things through you. Whether your beginnings in life have been humble and modest, know God is able to use you mightily. Whether you are educated or uneducated, know that God is able to use you. Here in Switzerland, Zwingli was a man of very humble background, being born in a herdsman cottage up in the Alps, and yet he was used to start a mighty work of reformation here in Switzerland. In 2 Corinthians 12 and verse 9, the Bible says, "My grace is sufficient for you, for my strength is made perfect in weakness." God specializes in doing great things through the weakest vessels.

0: 2 Corinthians 10. Now I, Paul, myself, beseech you by the meekness and gentleness of Christ, who in presence am base among you, but being absent am bold toward you. But I beseech you that I may not be bold when I am present with that confidence, wherewith I think to be bold against some, which think of us as if we walked according to the flesh.
1: For though we walk in the flesh, we do not war after the flesh. For the weapons of our warfare are not carnal, but mighty through God to the pulling down of strongholds.
0: Casting down imaginations and every high thing that exalteth itself against the knowledge of God, and bringing into captivity every thought to the obedience of Christ, and having in a readiness to revenge all disobedience when your obedience is fulfilled.
1: Do ye look on things after the outward appearance? If any man trust to himself that he is Christ's, let him of himself think this again, that as he is Christ's, even so are we Christ's.
0: For though I should boast somewhat more of our authority, which the Lord hath given us for edification and not for your destruction, I should not be ashamed, that I may not seem as if I would terrify you by letters. For his letters, say they, are weighty and powerful, but his bodily presence is weak and his speech contemptible. Let such an one think this, that such as we are in word by letters when we are absent, such will we be also indeed when we are present.
1: For we dare not make ourselves of the number, or compare ourselves with some that commend themselves. But they, measuring themselves by themselves and comparing themselves among themselves, are not wise. But we will not boast of things without our measure, but according to the measure of the rule which God hath distributed to us, a measure to reach even unto you.
0: For we stretch not ourselves beyond our measure, as though we reached not unto you. For we are come as far as to you also in preaching the gospel of Christ, not boasting of things without our measure, that is, of other men's labors, but having hope when your faith is increased, that we shall be enlarged by you according to our rule abundantly, to preach the gospel in the regions beyond you, and not to boast in another man's line of things made ready to our hand. But he that glorieth, let him glory in the Lord. For not he that commendeth himself is approved, but whom the Lord commendeth.
2: With men this is impossible, but with God all things are possible. Then answered Peter and said unto him, Behold, we have forsaken all and followed thee. What shall we have therefore? And Jesus said unto them, Verily I say unto you, that ye which have followed me, in the regeneration when the Son of Man shall sit in the throne of his glory, ye also shall sit upon 12 thrones, judging the 12 tribes of Israel. And every one that hath forsaken houses, or brethren, or sisters, or father, or mother, or wife, or children, or lands, for my name's sake, shall receive an hundredfold, and shall inherit everlasting life. But many that are first shall be last, and the last shall be first.
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4: Would you like to hear an amazing fact? Back in 1956, Harry DeLayer, a horse riding instructor from Long Island, went to a horse auction. Because of his late arrival, he missed all the best horses. All that was left were the rejects being sold to the slaughterhouse. That's when Harry spotted a thin, filthy plow horse already loaded on the truck. Pleadingly, the gray horse looked into Harry's eyes, and something clicked. Harry offered its owners $80, and then the 8-year-old horse, he named Snowman, he began to use as a training horse. Snowman regained his health under Harry's tender care and was eventually sold to a neighbor for $160. However, the horse missed his redeemer so much he could not be contained. He jumped any obstacle to get back to Harry's farm. That's when Harry finally realized Snowman had an amazing jumping potential, and he took the horse back. This began Snowman's wildly successful show jumping career. The former plow horse went on to beat all of the thoroughbreds, even winning the Triple Crown. He was beloved by riders of all ages and skill levels, once winning 2 major jumping championships in the same day. He became famous for his willingness to work with children and easily jump over the backs of other full-size horses. You can see why he was called the Cinderella Horse. After being saved from the slaughterhouse in the nick of time, Snowman became incredibly famous and lived another 22 years. He appeared on numerous television shows and was featured twice in Life magazine. In addition, Snowman had 3 books written about him as well as a documentary film. This Cinderella horse went from being a doomed plow horse to an international champion because someone had mercy and redeemed this dirty horse from death. You know, the Bible says that someone has paid a great price to redeem you from a hopeless end and give you an endless hope. Stay with us, friends. We're going to learn more as Amazing Facts brings you this edition of Bible Answers Live.
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4: 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My name is Doug Batchelor.
5: My name is Jean Ross, and good evening, friends, and Pastor Doug. Let's start the program with prayer. Dear Father in heaven, we thank you that we can open up your word and study together, and we want to ask the Holy Spirit, as always, to come and guide our hearts, our minds. Lord, we realize that the Bible is your book, and we need the Spirit of God to understand it. So bless those who are listening and be with us here in the studio. In Jesus' name, amen.
4: Amen.
5: Well, Pastor Doug, you opened the program with one of those great comeback stories of a horse that was really doomed for the slaughter, and then somebody had compassion on the horse, and this horse turned out to be this great champion horse. Those stories are great. They're heartwarming, and there's several of them, or famous horses that seem to come from nowhere and do great things. But this one in particular, here was someone who had compassion on just a no-good horse, and that horse returned his act of compassion, it seems, with just a devotion and a commitment. It's kind of a neat story.
4: Yeah, and you know, when you read up on it, it looks like there was a bond between Harry. Matter of fact, one of the books is called Harry and Snowman. And there was a bond. The horse seemed to know that he had been saved. And who knows what kind of life he had before when he was a plow horse. Must not have been very good if his owner was ready, if he was all dirty and he was ready to be, you know, sold for virtually nothing. But that person totally missed the potential of this horse. He had him hooked to a plow, and he was a champion. But Harry spotted that. And the horse, when you read about it, was willing to do anything that Harry, he would jump as high as Harry tried to get him to jump because he always wanted to please him. And also very gentle. He used him to, you know, train children. And yet he could jump, 6.5, 7 feet. It was just an incredible jump horse. Anyway, but, you know, the story reminds me about redemption. You know, here is this horse with a death sentence, and he's not only saved from death, he ends up having an abundant life. And that's really the story of the gospel. Here we are on death row. The penalty for sin is death. But because of Christ redeeming us, and he didn't just redeem us with $80, Jesus redeemed us with his own life and his own blood. You can read about this in Galatians 3:13. Christ redeemed us from the curse of the law by becoming a curse for us. For it is written, cursed is everyone who hangs on a tree. When Jesus died on the cross, it was, of course, just a piece of a tree they cut down. And he took the curse that we deserve to give us the life that he deserved. And everyone out there can have that life. You can have that joy, that new beginning. You can be a winner instead of a loser when you accept Jesus. You accept the redemption that he's offered. We have a book we'd like to offer you tonight for free to tell you about how to accept and experience that new life and that life of success.
5: Yes, the book is called Riches of His Grace, and we'll be happy to send this to anybody who calls and asks. 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Well, Pastor Doug, I think we're ready to take our first caller this evening, and we'll start with William, and he's listening in New York. William, welcome to the program.
6: Yes, hello, Pastor Doug and Pastor Ross. How are you doing? I hope everything's good with you.
4: Yeah, thank you.
6: And my question, thank you. My question is, how long should a person pray for another person? And Jesus said men are always to pray. And the question is, not only like for somebody sick, but like say somebody say sowing discord in the church or something in that, you know, reference or that context. And the thing is that what if you can't monitor the results of what's going on? In other words, they're in, I don't know, New Jersey and you're in Connecticut or something. So that's my question. How long should a person pray for a person in terms of intercessory prayer?
4: Well, you know, that's a good question because, first of all, keep in mind, the Bible tells us that where there's life, there's hope, that a living dog is better than a dead lion. Here you've got a lion, king of beasts, but if it's dead, there's no hope. But a living dog, at least there's hope. And that's, by the way, in Ecclesiastes. I don't remember the verse for that. Pastor Ross may look it up. But, you know, theoretically, if you've got a prayer list and you say, I'm going to pray for this person, and through your life you keep adding to the list. I knew one person that had like 2,000 people on their prayer list, and they would pray for each of them every day. And so, your list could get pretty long. So you just need the Spirit to guide you. That doesn't mean if you stop praying for them that their case is hopeless. I believe that prayers are actually stored in heaven. What I mean by that is many times I've known of grandmothers or mothers or parents that pray for their children, and the children end up being converted, but it's years after the parents died and their earthly prayers stopped. But somehow the prayers were not forgotten, and there's many prayers you can see in the Bible and history that are answered long after they're prayed. So, as long as the Lord and the Holy Spirit lays someone on your heart, keep praying for them. If your list gets too long, just say, hey, Lord, you stored these prayers. I don't know how the person's doing. I can't track them. And I'm putting them in your hands.
5: You know, the verse you're referring to, it's Ecclesiastes chapter 9 and verse 4. that says a living dog is better than a lion. So where there's life, there's hope.
4: Yep.
6: Thank you so much, and God bless both of you.
4: All right, thank you, William. Appreciate your call. And Pastor Ross, that opens up another line. Actually, we've got several lines open. If you've got a question, give us a call. Here's the number again. You ready? 800, free phone call, 800-463-7297 with your Bible question anywhere in North America and, of course, around the world via the Internet. 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
5: Our next call is Stephanie, listening from New Mexico. Stephanie, welcome to the program.
7: Yes, hi, my name is Stephanie. How are you doing?
4: Doing well. Thank you for calling.
7: Good, thanks. I hope you're blessed. So my question is regarding Ephesians 4:26 through 27. Be angry and do not sin. Do not let the sun go down on your wrath, nor give place to the devil. And it kind of coincides with 1 Corinthians 10:13 for me, where it talks about no temptation is common to man, but God is faithful, who will not allow you to be tempted beyond what you are able, but with the temptation will also make way of escape that you may be able to bear it. I sin. I verbally assault, and I'm sinning in my anger. And so I'm trying to find out how to not do that. Maybe perhaps scriptural references, or how to learn how to not do that.
4: You struggle with losing your temper?
7: Absolutely.
4: Now, there's a couple issues that could be there. First of all, typically when a person loses their temper, they have been offended, and they're retaliating somehow, whether it's the person's actions offend them. You've probably never seen a person at a funeral that's in the casket get upset because of something that is done to them or said about them. The reason they don't get upset is because they're dead. And
7: right.
4: When we are crucified with Christ and we really give up our lives to Jesus and we realize how much Jesus suffered for us, then it's hard to be offended. It's hard to, you know, get upset like that because you just have this peace that comes into your life that passes understanding. There's patience. That doesn't mean the old nature will never be challenged. But if it's a habit, then you need to just really be praying and say, Lord, you know, take this from me. Give me your peace. Help me to be crucified with Christ. And,
7: yes.
4: You know, if you do fall, go to that person and apologize. Of course, apologize to the Lord. Repent. Apologize to the person. Every time you do that, you are programming yourself that this is not appropriate behavior. And so be very quick to acknowledge when you lost your temper and to the person and to the Lord. And you're going to be reminding yourself and the Holy Spirit, you're giving the Holy Spirit permission to change your heart.
7: Absolutely. And my Christian therapist mentioned that the core of it may be unforgiveness.
4: Well, that is a good point. You know, the parable in Matthew chapter 18 said that this man that was forgiven by the king, he went out and found someone else that owed him, you know, 100 pence and took him by the throat. And the reason is he didn't really believe the king had forgiven him.
7: Okay.
4: And so if you believe that Jesus has forgiven you and how much he's forgiven you, it becomes easier. Now, I'd like to recommend something, Stephanie, that I don't know if we've recommended this in years, but we have an article on the Amazing Facts website called The Age of Rage, and it talks about how to deal with anger. So if you go to the Amazing Facts website and you type in anger, you type in the Age of Rage, I've preached a sermon on it and we have an article on it. And
7: okay.
4: There's a lot of scripture in there, I think, that will make sense to you and give you a lot of peace.
7: Okay. Thank you so much for your help.
4: All right. Thank you, Stephanie. And we'll be praying that God does give you that peace.
5: 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And the number is 800-835-6747. 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And again, you can ask for the book called Tips for Resisting Temptation. 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Our next caller is Joseph, listening in Queens, New York. Joseph, welcome to the program. Joseph, you're on the air.
8: Hi, Pastor. Great to talk to you again. Thanks for your word.
4: Thank you. Thanks for calling.
8: Okay, my question's in Genesis 43.
4: Okay.
8: Genesis 43. It starts off with, now the famine was severe in the land. But then in chapter 11, Israel's telling his sons to take the best fruits, nuts, and almonds as a gift to Egypt, to Joseph. So if there's a famine in the land, where do these fruits and nuts come from?
4: Well, that's a very good question. I've read that before. And even in a famine, some trees will do okay. What typically happens in these famines is the rains, they don't supply the crops that give the grain. The principal food of any country is going to be some form of bread, whether it's rice, corn, wheat. And in the land of Israel, they grew barley and they grew wheat. And if the weather messed up the crops, it didn't mean that none of the almond trees would be producing or there'd be no fruit or no honey. I think that they sent down some of the honey. So basically he was saying, when he said the best, he didn't mean that they had a lot. He meant, what is the best that we can give as a gift to this man? And it may have been very expensive for them. Sometimes these special fruits were actually brought by traders that came from countries where there was no famine. And so the caravans would bring things and they would buy them with their sheep and goats. So what they brought to Joseph as a gift may not have come locally. When he said the best in the land, he meant the best that we've got.
8: I see. I was under the impression of famine was, you know, nothing at all grows in the land.
4: No, some things would survive. But the main thing is that if there's no grain, if there's no grass, the sheep, the cattle start to die, there's no bread. It doesn't mean there's nothing. You know, right. Usually there's some vegetables and things that you can water by hand and keep a few things alive.
8: That would make sense, yeah. Can I ask another quick question?
4: Sure.
8: Very quick. Okay, I was at work the other night. I work in a hospital, and a woman was praying aloud, and she was, every sentence she would start off in her prayer, she would start off with, I prophesied my son's going to pass that test. I prophesied that so-and-so is going to be healed. It just caught my attention. I never heard anybody pray that way. Is it proper to use the word, I prophesied in prayer? Is that okay?
4: Well, you know, of course, even prophets did not say, I prophesy. My guess would be, based on my worshiping with Christians from many different denominations, this person is part of a prosperity evangelical congregation, and they often, you know, they preach that you declare what you want, and by saying, I'm promising this is going to happen, by your declaring it, it will happen. That's usually associated with, you know, some of the ministries like Kenneth Copeland and some others. That's my guess, but I don't know for sure. But I've just heard that before.
8: Yeah, it just didn't sound proper to me. I kind of figured along.
4: Yeah,
8: those lines.
4: We need to humbly ask the Lord. We don't tell the Lord what to do.
8: Yes, I mean, it sounded to me a little blasphemous. I mean, kind of declaring yourself a prophet, I guess, if I say I prophesied.
4: Yeah. Well, you know, some people go to churches where the pastor will say, you've got the gift of prophecy, and a person thinks everything right. They say is going to come true. And right. It could be a form of self-deception. Hey, I appreciate your questions, Joseph. You have a good evening.
8: Okay, thank you, Pastor.
4: Thank you. God bless.
5: You know, Joseph, there might be a book that I think you'd find interesting. It's called Teach Us to Pray, and we'll send this to you if you just call and ask.
4: Absolutely.
5: The number is 800-835-6747, not only for you, but for anyone wanting to learn more about how do we pray. And we'll be happy to send you the book, 800-835-6747. The book, again, is called Teach Us to Pray. And if you have a Bible question, good time to pick up the phone and give us a call. We have some lines that are open. The number here to the studio is 800-463-7297. That's 800-463-7297. If you call now, there's a good chance we'll be able to get your question on the air before we take a break halfway through the hour. Our next call is Richard, listening from Illinois. Richard, welcome to the program.
9: Thank you. Thank you for taking my call, and God's blessings to you, sir.
4: Thank you.
9: I am a chaplain with the Sheriff's Department, and I kind of struggle with John 3, is talking about Jesus is talking to Nicodemus about being born of the water and of the Spirit.
4: Right.
9: I have been, I'm on Logos as we speak, Logos, and I see all different kinds of commentaries up here from Holman's to New Pillar Testament, Bible Knowledge Commentary, Teacher's Commentary, and I've got all different kinds of answers. So I want to pose that question to you and see what your thought of what Jesus was exactly referring to when he said water and the Spirit.
4: All right. Yeah, well, we're happy to throw our hat in the ring with the other commentators.
9: Sure.
4: But I have studied this verse. I'll just say for our listeners' benefit, let me read the verse. Unless a person is born of the water and the Spirit, and this is, by the way, John 3:3, most assuredly, or truly, truly, I say to you, unless one is born of the water and the Spirit, actually it's verse 5, he cannot enter the kingdom of God. Some believe when it says born of the water there, it's talking about when a baby is born naturally, meaning in an envelope of water, born of the water, and born of the Spirit, of course, the spiritual birth. Mm-hmm. Others believe born of the water means baptism. I am of that second group. I believe that when you read John, in John chapter 1 and 2, there's great emphasis on the ministry of John the Baptist. Jesus is introduced to the disciples in the ministry of John the Baptist, baptizing. Matthew and Luke talk about the birth of Christ. John begins his gospel by going right into the subject of baptism right out of the gate. So there's that heavy emphasis. The other thing is, if Jesus was to say, unless you're born of a woman and born of the Spirit, you cannot enter the kingdom of heaven. That's sort of a redundant thing to say, because who listening to my voice was not born of a woman? Everybody's born of a woman. Now, when the children of Israel came out of Egypt, Paul says they went through the Red Sea and they were baptized in the sea. And that was 1 Corinthians chapter 10. And then they were baptized in the pillar of fire.

0: autism. So I'm glad that I asked that question. Just I want to make sure I'm correct on that as well.
1: You know, I think there's another added component of baptism. In the Old Covenant, in the Old Testament, circumcision became the sign of the Old Covenant. And baptism becomes the sign of the New Covenant. So when someone surrenders to Christ, Jesus said, we need to be baptized. That is a public declaration that we're entering into the New Covenant relationship with Christ.
2: Yeah, and these are the last words of Jesus. Go therefore teach all nations, baptizing them.
1: Mm-hmm.
2: So it was obviously a priority to Christ, and that it was his last words as he ascended to heaven.
0: And then also I wanted to comment on that book of Rage. I think it was Age of Rage or whatever.
2: Oh, the article, yeah.
0: Yeah, I'd like to get more information on that because I deal with a lot of people with those issues.
2: Yeah, you can, the magazine, it's actually a magazine article you can download for free at the Amazing Facts website, which is simply amazingfacts.org. And the article is called The Age of Rage. But if you even type that in, you'll probably get a sermon that I preach. So you can either listen to the sermon, read the article. There's things in the sermon that aren't in the article, but you'll get them both. Hey, thank you very much for your call, Richard. We're going to try to get one more call before the break, and we do still have lines open, so give us a call.
1: 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Resner, welcome to the program.
3: Hi, how are you doing?
2: Good.
3: Thank you. I've been reading one of your books, and it's talking about the four empires that rose, Babylon, Media, Greece, and Rome. And you can see where the Lord kind of spoke to Babylon, Media. But later on, when Greece and Rome come into power, he doesn't really talk to them. And I was wondering, what happened? What changed between those two nations? Because he talked with Nebuchadnezzar and Cyrus over the Medes and Persians. But you don't really see any interaction with the Greeks and the Romans. Am I right or wrong here?
2: Well, I think that I see what you're saying. I do think that the Lord tried to reach both those other kingdoms, because you have in Josephus' history, he says when Alexander the Great came to him, the priest came out to him and read to him the prophecies of Daniel that talked about Greece ruling the world. Alexander did not attack Jerusalem. He showed great favor to them. He came into their temple and worshipped God and then pretty much left them in peace. So there was some influence between the Jews on Alexander the Great. And, of course, the Romans, they were ruling the world when Jesus was born. Jesus himself spoke to Pontius Pilate and some of the other Roman leaders. Some of them did believe. Paul preached to Nero, as did Peter. I think Peter at least had an audience with him before he was executed. So there were representatives from all those empires that did interact with the leaders.
1: And, of course, the reason they specifically mentioned is because of the role that they had with reference to God's people, Israel. And it was, of course, during that time period, you have Babylon. The Jews were captives in Babylon. It was the Medo-Persian Empire, the Persians in particular, that allowed them to go back and restore and rebuild Jerusalem. And then you have the story of the Greeks and their influence that they had on the people of Israel. And then, of course, Rome. And you have the whole experience with Jesus and the apostles and the preaching of the gospel. So those four empires are connected with God's people and with the promise of the coming Redeemer.
2: Yeah, and ultimately, if you track the history down, Christians did have some influence on Roman leadership.
1: Mm-hmm.
2: Constantine at least professed to be a Christian and legalized it in the kingdom so that it was able to spread. Of course, it brought in other problems. But hey, friends, we're going to take a break. We do still have lines open. That number again, 800-GOD-SAYS, 800-463-7297. Got more Bible questions on the way. And sometimes we save the best for last. So stay tuned. Listen to these important announcements.
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4: We are back, and if you've tuned in along the way, this is Bible Answers Live. 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We'll bring your Bible question into our studios here in the capital of California. 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My name's Doug Batchelor.
5: My name is John Ross, and we're ready to go back to the phone lines. We've got Steve listening in Michigan. Steve, welcome to the program.
6: Shalom Aleichem, brothers. How are you doing this evening?
4: Doing well, thanks. And you?
6: I'm blessed and highly favored. Thank you very much. My question tonight is the infamous difference of opinion between Matthew 28 and 19, which you somewhat alluded to with one of the previous caller's questions about John 3, and Acts 2:38. And then in addition to that, of the fact that I'm curious as to why churches today are leaving it up to parishioners, or whatever you want to call them, to make a choice to be baptized or not, when indeed the Bible clearly indicates that it is a command, not a request.
4: All right, well, first of all, I agree with you that baptism in the Bible is not a suggestion. It's clearly commanded when Jesus told his disciples, both in Matthew 16 and Acts 2, several times in Acts, actually, Matthew 28, and throughout the Gospels, that when people were to repent and be baptized. And so, yeah, it is a priority. It's baptism is as important to a Christian as a wedding is to a marriage. Baptism is the ceremony by which we publicly say we are accepting Christ. So it's very important. Now, when you talk about Matthew 28 and Acts 2, I think you might be asking about why does Jesus say in Matthew 28, go be baptized in the name of the Father, Son, and Holy Spirit, and in Acts 2:38 it says be baptized in the name of the Lord. Is that what you're wondering, or the baptized in the name of Jesus Christ?
6: Well, yeah, actually both, because here's where I find a lot of confusion when I'm talking to people out on the streets and whatnot, is the fact that if you break it down, Matthew 20:19 is very poignant on the name. It's not the names or the titles. It is the name of. So you see obedience to Matthew 28:19 when indeed you obey Acts 2 and 38. Also, then you get into the other portion of it where his disciples, or they rebaptized. Other ones. So, you know, the confusion comes in, I guess, is it versatile to the Trinitarian version or the oneness version, which is actually the correct, I'm not saying that's actually correct, but I'm saying which is the correct mode, because it would seem that, as I say, obeying Acts 2:38 is a fulfillment of Matthew 28:19.
4: In other words, you're saying that, of course, Jesus gives the marching orders in Matthew 28, but you see how they fulfilled it when you get to Acts.
6: Correct.
4: Yeah. Well, let me explain the oneness to our listeners, just because some, I know what you're talking about, some might wonder. In the oneness teaching, and there's, you know, a group of Christians known as oneness Pentecostals, they believe that there is one God who manifests himself in three different modes. Sometimes he is seen as the Son, sometimes as the Father, sometimes as the Spirit, but he's really, they're all one and the same. I respectfully disagree with that teaching, and one reason that I think is a strong argument is that the baptism of Jesus, you have Jesus in the water, you've got the Father speaking from heaven, and unless, you know, Jesus is a ventriloquist, you've got at least a couple beings in different places, and then you have God the Spirit coming down in a third form simultaneously as a dove. And so you can see the three different persons of the Godhead in different locations in that verse. And then, of course, it does say in Genesis, God said, let us make man in our image. Elohim is using the plural term. So while I agree about the importance of baptism, I think it's important that we are baptized in the name of the Father, Son, and the Spirit. If a person is baptized in the name of the Lord or the name of the Lord Jesus Christ, I think it's just as valid. Because in Acts, there are three different phrases that are used. One time it says in the name of the Lord, one time it says in the name of Jesus Christ, and I think one time it says in the name of the Lord Jesus. And so it's clear to me, if it's mentioned four different ways in the Gospels, or in the New Testament, the exact wording of the baptism declaration was not a priority, in that it's almost never mentioned the same way. So it's like with a wedding. There are certain components in a wedding that need to be followed. When the pastor, Ross, and I have done several weddings, and when you do a wedding, it can be very formal. You can say the bride and the groom's full names, or you can say, do you, Bill, take Sally? And it can be more informal. But as long as you are making those vows to individuals in the presence of witnesses, those are the things that make a covenant binding. Baptism, as long as you get the elements of the covenant, that you're declaring your allegiance to the God of the Bible, accepting Jesus as your Savior in the presence of these witnesses, you know, if the pastor lisps when he says the baptism, it's not invalid.
6: Right.
4: Does that make sense?
6: Going along that same sense of what, in your estimation, then is the correct or biblical correct way of baptism?
4: Well, there, any one of the four ways. Oh, the correct method is baptism by immersion. There's the only example in the Bible that you see is it says that Jesus went down into the water. John the Baptist baptized in a river. It wasn't with a canteen. He could have done it in Jerusalem.
6: Sure, a bucket.
4: So, and then when Philip baptizes the Ethiopian treasurer, they go down into the water. They come up out of the water. The very word baptize is from the Greek word baptizo. It means to immerse. Hey, tell you what, Steve, we're going to run to another call, but I want to send you a free book, and it's on baptism. It's called Baptism, Is It Necessary? And it answers all these questions.
5: The number to call is 800-835-6747, and the book is called Baptism, Is It Necessary? We'd be happy to send it to you, Steve, or anybody who calls and asks. The next call is Mark, listening in Sacramento, California. Mark, welcome to the program.
0: Oh, thank you very much, pastors. God bless you both, and thanks for taking my call.
4: Yes.
0: So I have a question. There is a book in the New Testament, there is chapter and verse, which I don't know the name of, written by Paul, which says, and I paraphrase, that women should not speak up or act up in church. And I just have no idea what that really means. And I was hoping you could clarify that for me.
4: All right. Pastor Ross is looking up. There's a few different verses that you could be referring to, and I think he's going to be looking those up for us. You know, if you look in 1 Timothy 2:12, he says, but I suffer not a woman to teach or to usurp authority over the man, but to be in silence. Is that the one you're talking
5: about? Well, there's another one in 1 Corinthians 14:34. Says, let your woman keep silent in the churches, for they are not permitted to speak, but they are to be submissive, as the law also says.
4: So,
0: I believe those
4: are the two verses
0: that I've been wondering about.
4: Yeah, I don't think, now some have wondered, and there are very few Christians, there are some, but there are very few Christian churches that take this verse to mean that a woman is not to open her mouth and say anything in a church, because I know there are. I've been in some churches where they do take a pretty strong stand that women should not speak in the church. But that's rare. I most understand that this is addressing a particular problem that they were having principally in the Corinthian church, men and women didn't sit together. If I've been in many churches, Pastor Ross has too, in India or other parts of the Middle East, where the men and women don't even sit together. In Orthodox Jewish congregations, it's that way. And the women evidently were calling over to their husbands and asking questions or explaining things their husbands didn't seem to understand. And it was embarrassing the husbands that their women were teaching them in front of everybody. And Paul said, don't do that. You're supposed to respect your husband. Let him be the priest of the family and discuss these things at home. But you have examples in the women in the Bible of women filled with the Spirit speaking in church. You've got Anna, when Jesus was born, who prophesies in the temple. You've got Hannah, who goes to the temple and she prays and she declares this prophecy. And there are a number of women prophets in the Bible. So I don't think I would ever take these verses to mean that a woman cannot teach or speak in a church.
0: Perfect. That answers the question for me, pastors. Thank you so much for taking my call. I really appreciate it.
4: Hey, absolutely. By the way, Mark, we do have a book. We'll send you a free copy if you'd like it. I wrote a couple years ago, and it's called Women in Ministry. And it answers a number of these verses and other questions.
5: The number to call for that is 800-835-6747. You can ask for the book called Women in Ministry. Again, that's 800-835-6747. We have Terry, who's listening from Michigan. Terry, welcome to the program.
7: Thank you so much. God bless both of you pastors. I tune in every week to get knowledge and learning of the Bible. I also tune in to Amazing Facts because I really, really love your teaching. It's just plain, it's simple, it's biblical, and easy to understand. So God bless both of y'all this evening.
4: Well, bless your heart. Thank you.
7: This is my question. Yeah, this is my question. What does anointed mean? I hear this term used so much. He's anointed to speak. He's anointed to teach. He's anointed to sing. And part two to that is it possible to lose your anointing? I just started in ministry myself, and actually that ran across my mind all day yesterday, and it's on my mind all day today. Because you go through trials, you go through tribulations, sometimes you pray, you don't think that the power of God is with you anymore for whatever still might remain in your life, whatever type of sin might be holding you back. So my question is, what does it mean to be anointed, and is it possible to lose that anointing? God bless both of you on this evening, and continue to do the work of Christ. God bless you.
4: All right, well, thank you, Terry.
7: So don't hang up on me.
4: I won't hang up on you. Let me do my best to try and answer your question. First of all, what does anointing mean? The word anointing, it means, well, if you were going to go to the beach and you're really afraid of being burned, you might have someone slather you with suntan lotion. They would anoint you. Anointing means to some people, before they cook their turkey, they baste it with butter or something, and that means they try to saturate it and spread something all over. It means to slather, to cover with oil. When a high priest was chosen, they put oil on his head. When a king was chosen, they used to pour oil on him, and they called it anointing the king. Mm-hmm. The word, when you christen a ship, this is where you get the word Christos. Christos is the Greek word for anoint. Messiah is the Hebrew word for anoint. Jesus was anointed, the Bible says, with the Holy Spirit. That means he was filled, he was covered with the Holy Spirit. So when someone is saying they've been anointed to this ministry or with the Spirit, it means that basically the Holy Spirit has been poured on them.
7: Mm-hmm.
4: But those are what the words mean, technically. And can a person lose the anointing? Yes. You have examples in the Bible of people that grieved away the Spirit of God. And and even Paul warns us in Ephesians, I think it's Ephesians 2, Pastor Ross, grieve not the Holy Spirit that anoints us. So, you know, we can hurt the Spirit and kind of drive him out of our lives by, you know, you've heard of the unpardonable sin. If we plug our ears to the ongoing pleas of the Spirit, then we could, drive that spirit away.
7: So you will know, actually, for yourself if you're actually doing some degree to the Holy Spirit because you'll feel convicted?
4: Yeah.
7: And in that case, if you keep going on.
4: Mm-hmm. Yeah, one of the things the Holy Spirit does for you is he brings conviction. The danger is when you get to the point where you continue to ignore the Holy Spirit and you don't feel the conviction anymore because you've turned down the volume so low by resisting that you're kind of wearing out the Spirit.
8: Right.
4: Hey, you know, we've got a book that talks about the Holy Spirit. We'll be happy to send you a free copy, and it's called Life in the Spirit.
5: And I think the verse you're referring to, Pastor Doug, Ephesians chapter 4, verse 30, that says, "Do not grieve the Holy Spirit, by whom you are sealed or anointed for the day of redemption."
4: Yep.
5: That's Ephesians 4:30. If you'd like to receive that book that we just offered you, the number to call is 800-835-6747. That's 800-835-6747. And we'll be happy to send that to anybody who calls and asks. Our next call is John, listening in Canada. John, welcome to the program. Hi, John, you're on the air. Alberta, Canada.
9: Hi, thanks for having me. I am driving through the mountains, so you may have a hard time, or I may get cut off.
4: Well, do your best to state the question real quick.
9: There you are. I will. So I got to admit, I've been struggling with my faith lately. I watch a lot of debates on, atheists versus, some of the better, religious minds out there. And I'm sure you're probably familiar with some of the ones that the more popular ones. So my struggle is, why should I trust the Bible? It can't really read the Bible and say, oh, the Bible says it's true, so it must be true. So that, I was brought up in the church, so I've always had that religious foundation, but that's sort of what I'm struggling with lately.
4: Well, I'm with you, John. I don't want to believe the Bible because the Bible says believe the Bible. That sort of is a pretty weak argument. I came at the Bible believing it was a fairy tale, and before I started believing it, I was amazed by the evidence when the Bible foretold things years in advance, and then they happened, and you know from history that the parts of the Bible that it prophesied were written years before the events were fulfilled, very precisely. The evidence that there is a supernatural influence in the Bible, I think, became overpowering. Many examples, you look, for instance, in the book of Daniel that we know was written many years before Christ from the Dead Sea Scrolls. Daniel lays out four major kingdoms of the world that, and even names them as Babylon, Persia, Greece, and the fourth one, Rome, isn't named right away, but he does name the first three. And then they all happen in that same succession. And Greece was just, warring tribes when Daniel says they're going to rule the world. And they'll have one great king, and it's Alexander the Great.
9: Sorry to interrupt. Do they know when Daniel was written?
4: Yeah, we're pretty sure Daniel was written. Well, I think there's a lot of substantiation in history.
5: Well, yeah, we know for a fact that Daniel was written prior to Christ because of the Dead Sea Scrolls. We know that's been dated.
9: Yeah.
5: And then there's prophecies given in the book of Daniel that met their fulfillment exactly after Christ. The Babylonian captivity was some 600 years B.C. Daniel was a captive in Babylon. We have archaeological evidence to testify of the truth of Nebuchadnezzar and Cyrus and the Babylonian captivity, the rebuilding of the temple. So with the archaeological evidence, as well as the historical finds, the Dead Sea Scrolls and alike, it's pretty clear that, yes, the prophecies of Daniel were written before they occurred, and especially the ones relating to after Christ and the dividing up of the Roman Empire, the 10 Germanic tribes that invaded and carved up Western Europe. It's just remarkable how accurately they've been fulfilled.
9: Okay,
4: and, yeah.
9: that sounds great. Can I ask, I don't know if this is the first time I've heard your show, so I don't know your beliefs, but are you I guess, literalist with the creation story?
4: Yep. We believe, I think I can speak for Pastor Ross, that we do believe that the Lord made the world in six literal days. Now, do you struggle with that?
9: Very much so.
4: You know, I wanted to be a paleontologist. I believed in evolution all my life until I started reading the Bible. And, boy, I wish I had more time with you. But we probably can't go deep into it. But the reasons I believe the world was made in six literal days are scientific reasons. They're not just because the Bible says so. But, hey, we've got a free book that we can send you, and it's called Is There Anything Left You Can Trust? And we'll send you that study guide, and it gives practical reasons why the Bible is a supernatural book that you can believe.
5: Again, the number to call is 800-835-6747. You can ask for the study guide called Is There Anything Left You Can Trust? And also, John, a couple other resources you might find helpful. If you go to the Amazing Facts website, just amazingfacts.org, we have some articles you can read. We have some videos that you can watch dealing with the trustworthiness of Scripture. Also, some videos, some sermons that recount history. I'm thinking of the new
4: Evolution
5: DVD we did,
4: too.
5: The Bride, the Beast, and Babylon.
4: Right.
5: And we're coming up with a brand new documentary DVD, hopefully by the end of the year, that looks at 40 of the most compelling prophecies in the Bible that have been proven true from history and archaeology. And I think anybody who's wondering about the trustworthiness of the scripture will be encouraged if they take a look at that video. And hopefully, as I said, check back with the website. We're hoping to have that done by the end of the year.
4: Yep. Hey, thank you for your call, John, and we'd love to hear from you again.
5: Next call is Ronnie, and he's listening in Illinois. Ronnie, welcome to the program.
8: Hi, Doug and Pastor John Ross. How you doing tonight?
4: Doing good. Thanks for your call.
8: Thank you for taking my call. I've been listening to you guys for like 7 years now. I had a question for you. Moses and Elijah and Enoch went to be with Jesus in heaven. And my question is do you believe that they are working with Jesus to build heaven for us?
4: Well, there is a story in Mark chapter 9 where Moses and Elijah come and speak with Jesus when he was here on earth. I'm sure when Christ is in heaven, he's in regular communication with these three humans who have been resurrected and taken to heaven. Whether they're actively involved in helping him build the mansions or something like that, I don't know. That would just be speculation. I'm sure they're deeply interested in the plan of redemption and what's happening here on earth and the work of Christ. Because, the work of Moses, Elijah, and Enoch was all about preparing people for eternity. And so, they were all interested in God's work and his people, saving his people. So today they'd be interested in seeing the church succeed.
8: Yes, okay. I see Jesus said that one of his last words was to us is that he would leave and go and prepare a place for us. And they all left before him, so I was just wondering if maybe they were working with him or not. And you're out in California right now, right?
4: Correct.
8: Yeah, I was born and raised out there.
4: Yeah.
8: I think it's like a spiritual warfare front line out there.
4: Yeah, they need the gospel here just like everywhere. But California is its own country.
8: It is. Well, thank you for taking my call.
4: Hey, thank you, Ronnie. Appreciate your call.
5: All right, next caller is Gina, listening from Rio Linda, California. Gina, welcome to the program.
10: Thank you so much, Pastor Doug and Pastor John. Please, my question is about, please, would you explain end times last plagues?
4: What's dealing with the seven last plagues in Revelation?
10: Please.
4: Yeah. Pastor Ross, you want to take a stab at that?
5: You find Revelation talks about seven last plagues that occurred just before Jesus comes. And first of all, we know that the seven last plagues, really affect the wicked, not the righteous. It's referred to as the wrath of God that is poured out upon the wicked just before Jesus comes. During the time of the plagues, God's people, the righteous, they will be protected. You have Psalm 91 that speaks about no plague coming near your dwelling. So God's going to take care of his people. But the plagues do serve an important purpose. They ripen the harvest. The second coming of Jesus, referred to as a harvest. You got the harvest of the wheat, representing the righteous. You got the harvest of the grapes, representing the wicked, in this Revelation chapter 14. So just before Jesus comes, the plagues will actually reveal the hard-heartedness and rebellion of the wicked, where they'll actually curse God because of the plagues. So it's a clear evidence that they have committed the unpardonable sin, they have hardened their hearts against God, and that's important in the great controversy theme that occurs. In a real quick nutshell, that's a little bit about the seven last plagues.
10: Thank you very much.
4: Absolutely. I'm just trying to think if we don't really have a lesson that talks about the seven last plagues.
5: Not specifically, no.
4: Can offer, yeah. Not too many people want a lesson on the plagues. But we do have great material at our website that talks about... matter of fact, we have some sermons that deal with
5: online. Deal with that.
4: Thank you very much for your call, Gina.
5: Next call is Rick, listening from Maryland. Rick, welcome to the program.
11: Hi, Pastor Doug Ross. I recently... The other guy was talking about the creation being six literal days. I recently just returned from a trip to the Creation Museum in Northern Kentucky, and Noah's Ark, which is two separate museums, but they're connected. They're started by Ken Ham.
4: Yeah.
11: Are you familiar with those museums?
4: Yeah, I know Ken Ham. Yeah,
11: okay,
4: I've never been to the museums, but I know a lot of people have been there and really enjoyed it.
11: It was fantastic. My wife and I loved it. But the question I have, of course, the emphasis, Ken Ham, there's some very good arguments about the Earth being thousands of years old as opposed to millions or billions. And, of course, they had the famous debate between Ken Ham and Bill Nye, the science guy, and I'm in the process of listening to those CDs. But I was always of the thought that the Earth was millions of years old, if not billions. But coming away from there, I tell you, it really was convincing arguments that Ken Ham presented that were, to me, were, you know, mind-blowing to me. And I, you know, I know it flies in the face of science, but yet, you know...
4: But, you know, it really doesn't fly, it doesn't fly in the face of science. I think that the scientific evidence is for a short history on Earth, and I think there's a lot of good support for that.
5: You know, we mustn't forget, Pastor Doug, that some of the most well-educated and well-studied professionals and professors and scientists, many of which recognize creation as being the evidence leaning more towards creation by design, God being involved, the earth being made in six literal days. So, yeah, we don't want to get the idea that somehow the Bible is opposed or fighting with science. We need to look at the science and compare that with Scripture.
4: Absolutely. Hey, thank you very much for your call. And, Rob, you know, we do have a book called The Wonders of Creation that you'll find encouraging. Also, one called When Evolution Flunked the Science Test.
5: Right.
4: Evolution Flunked the Science Test. Hey, listening friends, we are running short on time for the Bible question part. We do still have some important announcements to share with you. But keep in mind, Jesus is the truth that sets you free. We'd love to hear from you. Go to amazingfacts.org and let us know you enjoy the program. God bless.
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14: Psalm 124. If it had not been the Lord who was on our side. Now may Israel say, if it had not been the Lord who was on our side, when men rose up against us, then they had swallowed us up quick when their wrath was kindled against us. Then the waters had overwhelmed us, the stream had gone over our soul, then the proud waters had gone over our soul. Blessed be the Lord who hath not given us as a prey to their teeth. Our soul is escaped as a bird out of the snare of the fowlers. The snare is broken, and we are escaped. Our help is in the name of the Lord, who made heaven and earth.
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16: Blessed is everyone that feareth the Lord, that walketh in his ways. For thou shalt eat the labor of thine hands. Happy shalt thou be, and it shall be well with thee. Thy wife shall be as a fruitful vine by the sides of thine house. Thy children like olive plants round about thy table. Behold, that thus shall the man be blessed that feareth the Lord. The Lord shall bless thee out of Zion, and thou shalt see the good of Jerusalem all the days of thy life. Yea, thou shalt see thy children's children, and peace upon Israel.
17: For the preaching of the cross is to them that perish foolishness, but unto us which are saved it is the power of God.
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19: 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Sunny today with a high near 98 and lows around 72. Mostly sunny tomorrow with a high of 102 and lows around 75. For your Tuesday, mostly sunny with a high near 101 and lows around 73. And for Wednesday, mostly sunny with a high near 103 and lows around 74. That's your morning weather on Bakersfield Christian Talk Radio.
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22: 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My name is Adrian Westney Jr. I'm glad you've joined us today. The More Abundant Life features inspiring messages and presentations by Pastor Wendley Phipps. Today we've got a great message, one that I'm sure you're going to enjoy and appreciate, so we're not going to waste much time today.
23: The Word of God says, Isaiah 26, verse 3, thou wilt keep him in perfect peace, whose mind is stayed on thee, because he trusteth in thee. So trust ye in the Lord forever. Verse 4, for in the Lord Jehovah is everlasting strength. Thank God for his word. My message this morning, the price of perfect peace. The price of perfect peace. Not long ago, my wife and I had the privilege of having dinner with a prominent lady in this country, and I'll never forget, one of the questions that God prompted me to ask her was, did she know for herself what it was to have peace? She answered, what is peace? What is that? She said, I've never known peace. You know, we live in a culture where speed is everything. Everywhere we look, everybody is in a hurry. Even our armed forces are in a hurry. Today, we are even in a hurry when we don't have to be in a hurry. We get anxious when we miss a train or a plane, when some planes we need to miss. My wife's mother used to say, you never complained about missing a plane. It might be just the one you needed to miss. We even get restless missing an elevator. We rush and rush, and still there never seems to be enough hours in a day. Pascal, the great Christian writer, said most of man's troubles come from his inability to be still. In People magazine, June 12, 1978, at the pinnacle of his success, O.J. Simpson said in an interview, I sit in my house in Buffalo, and sometimes I get so lonely it's unbelievable. Life has been so good to me. I've got a great wife, good kids, money, my own health, and still I'm lonely and bored. Church, many go from job to job, house to house, boyfriend to boyfriend, girlfriend to girlfriend, searching for peace, and still they don't find it. Someone once said, 40% of all things that we worry about never come to pass. 30% of all our worries involve past decisions that cannot be changed. 12% of our worries focus on criticism from others who make us feel small and inferior. 10% of worries are related to our health, which gets worse when we worry. 8% of our worries can be described as legitimate. By the way, that's 100%. We even worry about what we used to worry about. A gentleman by the name of Boutry Obert, in his great writing From Anxiety to Peace, said, the anxiety of man who is so small in the face of modern technology, so weak in the face of temptation, so miserable in the state of sin, the anxiety of modern man can only be dispelled by forgetting self and walking humbly but confidently before God. Friends, we live in a frenetic, hectic culture, a culture that is bereft of peace. Everywhere you look, people are searching for peace. Some are searching for peace amidst the tangled web of pleasure. Some are hoping that constant amusement and nonstop excitement will be the way to peace. Some are seeking peace through a steady stream of distractions. Others are seeking peace by trying to drown themselves in work and in pleasure. Others are searching for peace in the self-help manuals of our day. They believe that the way to peace is by learning to cope with frustrations. And like no other time in our history, the hearts of American men and women are troubled and fearful. We are fearful for our safety, for our health, for our financial security. And over the recent decades, all of us have watched the hair of every president in recent memory turn gray right before our very eyes. If you don't believe worry will make you gray, all you've got to do is look at every president, except for Ronald Reagan, that is, and only his hairdresser knows for sure Amen. The peace that Jesus was giving to his disciples is the same peace that he gives us today. Charles Spurgeon once said it this way: the more disturbed a Christian is, the purer is his peace. Hallelujah. The heavier the rolling swell of his griefs and sorrows, the more still and calm and profound is the peace that reigns within his heart, because it is divinely born, it is divinely nourished, and no one which is quite above the influence of this poor whirling world can understand the power of this peace. I've come this morning to remind us that there is only one way to perfect peace, and that is by accepting Christ's personal offer of peace. Amen. If you have your Bibles, turn with me to the book of John, chapter 14. The book of John, chapter 14, verse 27. I don't know about you, but I always thank God for his word when I open it. The book of John, chapter 14, verse 27, God's word says, and our Lord says to us, peace I leave with you, my peace I give unto you. Not as the world giveth, give I unto you. Let not your heart be troubled, neither let it be afraid. In the Old Testament, the traditional Jewish greeting was a word called shalom. Shalom was a greeting that meant and means peace. Someone once said, peace is the inner tranquility and the poise of one whose faith and trust is in God. Church, even though there is no end to the steady stream of trials, we have a promise from Jesus. He says, these things I've spoken unto you, John 16:33, that you might have peace. In the world you shall have tribulation, but be of good cheer, I have overcome the world. This morning, some businessman is here who loves the Lord, but he's worried about the future. Someone is here, some mother is troubled because of a son or a daughter whom they cannot seem to reason with, be able to see eye to eye. There's someone here this morning who loves the Lord, but is suffering from a dread disease. Something is disturbing your peace. Right here this morning, there is someone who loves the Lord, but they're unemployed, can't find a job. They love the Lord, but they don't have peace. Someone here today is overworked. Amen. Trying to keep the job that you have. There's someone, some student here is worrying about their future, their life's vocation. Someone is agonizing over their career path. What am I supposed to be? What am I supposed to do? Well, I invite you today to cast your burden on the Lord and accept this promise, hallelujah, that Jesus offers to you today. He said, I came to give you peace. Amen. And the peace of God, which passeth all understanding, shall keep your mind and your heart through Christ Jesus. This morning, someone who is living by themselves, you're drinking the bitter cup of loneliness. You may be the one finding it difficult to manage your life amidst the hustle and bustle of difficult days. You may be worn out by the hectic pace of your life. I want you to know that God has come to you today in the power and presence of his Spirit to offer you peace. Hallelujah. So many things disturb our peace. So many of us are fretful. Some people are just overly sensitive. Amen. You say the wrong thing to them and they'll get all flustered and bothered. Those people don't have peace. Are you listening to me today? Some just find it hard to relax. Listen, when the Lord is blessing you with peace, you can just lay back sometimes and enjoy the day. Amen. Praise God. Jesus in the upper room before he died said to his disciples, I leave you peace. Amen. This same peace I leave with you, said Jesus, kept me through hardship and disappointment, and it will keep you. Hallelujah. This same peace that held me together through cruelty and injustice will keep you through the turbulence of the jealousy of your brethren, of your family, of your friends. Hallelujah. Together when people have animosity towards you. As a matter of fact, that look of peace on your face will bother them. I will guarantee you that. This same peace, Christ said, I give to you, is a promise. Christ offers us a peace like a soldier who, having seen the heat of battle, offers to us his own helmet, his own shield, his own peace. This peace has been his protection, and it will be yours. Hallelujah. This peace Christ offers you will be your strength. It was his strength in this weary land. This peace Christ offers to you is the same peace that dwells in the heart of God. Someone said there is a place of quiet rest near to the heart of God, a place where sin cannot molest, near to the heart of God. When life does its best to destroy your dreams, you need this peace. When the devil tries to discourage you, God says, preach it today. When the devil tries to defeat your hopes, you need this peace. It will steady your nerves. Oh, yes, it will. It will calm your restless spirit. This peace, said Paul, will stand guard over your heart and mind. It'll be the sentry that stands at the entrance to your soul. Before anything gets in, it has to come past that peace that Jesus has given you. It will hold your heart as a fortress. It will protect you against every intruder. It will be the garrison, the anchor that keeps your soul. This peace will not exempt you from trouble, however. It'll keep you in the midst of trouble. This peace, says Paul, kept me through floggings, stonings, shipwreck, imprisonment. This peace is not given one time to enjoy for the rest of your life. It's given every day. It is captured by faith every day. What rest is to the body, peace is to the mind. Every morning you start your day with Jesus. Reach up from the darkness and before the light comes on, put your faith in his hand and accept that peace that he gives. And he says, not as the world giveth, give I unto you. In other words, this peace I'm giving you is nothing, nothing, nothing like the world can give. It is not the peace of selfish ease. It's not the peace of self-aggrandizement and self-promotion. It is the peace of self-surrender, self-sacrifice. But there is a price for this peace. First of all, you have to pay the price of a pure heart. If you don't have a pure heart, you'll never have peace. Woo! Are you listening to me? If you don't have a pure heart, you will never have peace. To know this peace, you got to be willing to pay the price. The price for perfect peace is complete, constant communion with God. You must cultivate total, constant communion with God. I'm going to tell you this, and you'll listen to me carefully today. This

going to be one of the most important messages I've ever preached in this church. Most of us see our lives as a flurry of activity punctuated by moments of communion with God. And we will never have peace. We need to turn our understanding of that around and recognize that it is our privilege throughout every day to hold unbroken communion with God. And we have a life of communion that is punctuated by distractions. Turn it around. What am I saying to you? I'm saying to you, brother, sister, unless you learn to pray without ceasing, unless you learn to talk to God all day long, you will not know perfect peace. To know this peace, the Bible says, thou shalt keep him in perfect peace whose mind is stayed on Christ. Sometimes. Whose mind is stayed. What does it mean to keep your mind stayed on Jesus? That is the most important lesson a Christian can learn. How to keep your mind so coupled to the mind of Christ through every hour of every day. When the phone rings, it's a distraction. But when you hang that phone back up, you go back to that coupled communion with Christ. Colossians 3:15 says, let the peace of Christ rule in your hearts. Let the peace of Christ do what? Rule in your hearts. The peace of God which passeth all this understanding. Paul says that when you have this peace, enemies won't be able to take it from you. When you have this peace, poverty can't take it from you. That's why there's some of the poorest people in the world have peace. When you have this peace, sickness can't spoil it. Servant of God says, even the bed of pain is a place of peace. When the Spirit of God is there. When you have this peace, persecution can't ruin it. Nothing can separate you from the love of God. One day a Christian was being burned at the stake. And the Christian, as he was being led to the stake, said to the guard, come over here. The guard came over. This Christian's hands were bound. He was about to be crucified. He was about to be burned at the stake. And the Christian said to the guard, I want you to take your hand and put it over my heart. And as he did that, he said to the guard, now tell me, which heart is beating the hardest? Yours or mine? When you have this peace, nothing can trouble you. I've got that peace that passeth understanding, said Jesus. And you know, God has promised to keep you in peace. Amen. And he's giving you this peace because it was purchased at a high price. Amen. It was purchased at a high price. You see, when Jesus went to Calvary, he went to purchase peace for you, for me. All night long, they kept him on his feet, shuffling him around like an outlaw. He was a branded fugitive. They first took him to Caiaphas, then to Pilate, then from Pilate to Herod, and then back to Pilate. But Jesus was determined to pay the price for your peace. During the night, he was scourged. He was beaten. His back was raw and tender, but he was determined to purchase my peace. If the cross says anything to you, it ought to say that Jesus was determined to purchase peace.

0: Ninth hour, the darkness threw a cloak about him, cradled his body within their embrace. He who stilled the angry waves had peace. And he was purchasing your peace.
1: 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What a wonderful message, a message of peace, something that I think all of us can relate to. 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Again, the phone number 301-577-6342. And you want to ask for program number 306 today. That's program number 306.
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3: The average person in the United States consumes 1,488 pounds of food every year. On any day of the year, there are 1.5 million Americans flat on their backs in hospitals. What's the relationship between diet and disease? I'll be back in a moment with some amazing facts about postponing your funeral.

Hello, this is Joe Cruz and the Amazing Facts broadcast, facts which affect you. You know, the world today is desperately trying to discover an answer to the problem of overpopulation and threatening starvation. Our own affluent nation can hardly visualize the fact that millions of people go to bed hungry every night. In contrast to the malignant malnutrition problem of many other countries, our greatest chronic health problem seems to be obesity or overweight. The amazing fact is that the average American consumes 1,488 pounds of food every year. And this is undoubtedly a large factor in the 1.5 million hospital patients who fill American hospitals every day of the year. Did you know that God has given a prescription in the Bible for postponing your own funeral? It's found in Exodus 15, verse 26. Listen, "If thou wilt diligently hearken to the voice of the Lord thy God, and wilt do that which is right in his sight, and wilt give ear to his commandments, and keep all his statutes, I will put none of these diseases upon thee which I brought upon the Egyptians, for I am the Lord that healeth thee." Now right here, you find the secret for a long, happy life. If we obey God and follow his commandments, we'll prosper in both body and soul. It's not God's plan, in other words, that any of us should be sick or diseased. We'll find in our study today that heaven has given a plan to the world whereby we may enjoy abundant health. These laws are just as certain and predictable as the laws of nature. "Whatsoever a man soweth, that shall he also reap. If a man follows the rules, he can reap a harvest of good health. But bad dietary habits bring disease and death every time." Well, it's impossible, of course, to separate the matter of diet from our subject today because millions of people are almost literally digging their graves with their teeth. Poor habits of eating and drinking account for a large portion of deaths and disabilities in this modern age. Now, you may be asking, does the Bible really have something to say about what we ought to eat and drink? And friends, if there's any relationship at all between good health and religion, then the Bible should certainly be concerned with this question. And indeed it is. Listen to this text in 1 Corinthians 10:31. "Whether therefore ye eat or drink, or whatsoever ye do, do all to the glory of God." Now let's read a text that will forever settle whether or not our health is a spiritual matter. In 1 Corinthians 6, verses 19 and 20. "What, know ye not that your body is a temple of the Holy Ghost which is in you, which ye have of God, and ye are not your own? For ye are bought with a price, therefore glorify God in your body and in your spirit, which are God's." Now, friends, what a solemn thought this presents to us. Our bodies are not really our own. Some people feel they can treat their bodies just like they please, and it's nobody's business. But that is not true. We belong to God. His Holy Spirit is to inhabit these body temples, and we must preserve them for that holy purpose. All right, now what is to guide an individual in the question?

of food and eating and drinking? Should we follow appetite and allow that to be our rule in the way we eat? Isaiah 55:2 says we should eat that which is good. Now remember that, friends. Our appetite can be perverted and lead us to actually destroy ourselves. It's never a safe guide. So let's turn to the Bible now and see if there are some rules given which might apply in our case. Now in the beginning, God created a beautiful, perfect world and put our first parents in it. And then he specified the kind of food he had ordained for the human family to eat. Maybe you didn't know about this text in Genesis 1:29, but it says this, God said, "Behold, I've given you every herb-bearing seed which is upon the face of all the earth, and every tree in the which is the fruit of a tree yielding seed, to you it shall be for meat." Now there it is, friends. This is the perfect diet for maintenance of health. You see, God made the body. He knew what elements were necessary to keep it strong and growing. Of course, nobody would dare question the Creator about this provision. He made us, after all. Now, Henry Ford, of course, made the Ford automobile, and no one knew better than he the kind of fuel to burn in that car. And when God said, "Fruits, nuts, grains, and vegetables were the best diet for His creation," we should accept that without any doubt or question. Now, friends, these four great pillars of a perfect diet were fixed right in the very beginning. Nuts, fruits, grains, and vegetables. But you might ask, what about meat? Well, it just wasn't included in the original diet of mankind, friends. In fact, meat was never used by human beings, as far as we know, apparently until after the flood, at which time God permitted the use of certain clean animals for food. Now, the reason for this extra provision becomes clear as we study the case more closely. Remember now that Noah took the clean animals into the ark by sevens and the unclean animals by twos. You can read that in Genesis 7, verses 2 and 3. Now, God had a purpose for this arrangement. After the water subsided, of course, all vegetable matter had been destroyed, and God allowed the clean animals to be eaten for the first time. Now, perhaps you're wondering which animals are clean and which are unclean. Why did God make any distinction in them back there, even in the days of Noah, so that he took in certain ones by sevens and certain ones by twos? Some people seem to think that only the Jews were to be careful about the food they ate. But the distinction between clean and unclean foods goes all the way back to the flood. In fact, before the flood, before there were any Jews in existence at all. In Leviticus 11, 3-10, God lists the rules which govern the eating of flesh foods. Notice verses 3-7. "Whatsoever parteth a hoof, and is cloven-footed, and cheweth a cud among the beasts, that shall ye eat. Nevertheless, these shall ye not eat of them that chew the cud, or of them that divide the hoof. As the camel, because he cheweth the cud, but divideth not the hoof, he is unclean unto you. And the coney, because he cheweth the cud, but divideth not the hoof, he is unclean unto you. And the hare, because he cheweth the cud, but divideth not the hoof, he is unclean unto you. And the swine, though he divide the hoof, and be cloven-footed, yet he cheweth not the cud, he is unclean to you. These shall ye eat of all that are in the waters. Whatsoever hath fins and scales in the waters, and the seas, and the rivers, them shall ye eat. And all that have not fins and scales in the seas and the rivers, of all that move in the waters, and of any living thing which is in the waters, they shall be an abomination unto you. Ye shall not eat of their flesh." Now notice, friends, something very interesting. Those animals which are forbidden as food seem to be the very ones that Satan has created an appetite for today. The swine, for example, has been accepted in the world as good food, and yet God says not to eat it, not to touch it. Now, I don't believe that we necessarily have to prove the scientific reasons for God's prohibition in this matter. If God says it's unclean, I believe it. I accept it. But it's interesting to read what modern research has established about the hog. Pork contains a tiny microscopic worm called trichina, and if it gets into the system, the disease trichinosis results. And governments warn that there's no inspection for this parasite. And in the Reader's Digest some time ago, there appeared an article entitled, "Must Our Pork Remain Unsafe?" Notice a few statements now about trichinosis. It said a single serving of infective pork, even a single mouthful, can kill or cripple or condemn the victim to a lifetime of aches and pains. For this unique disease, trichinosis, there is no cure.
With no drugs to stop them, the worms may spread through the entire muscular tissues of the human system. One of two things then happens depending on the intensity of the infection. Either death ensues, or a successful effort is made by nature to throw an enclosure or cyst around each of the teeming parasites, which then becomes dormant, although they remain alive for years. Don't blame your doctor. All that the best doctor can do as yet is to conserve the patient's strength and try to relieve the painful local symptoms as they appear. What these symptoms are, the layman had much better not worry about. Trichinosis can simulate to some degree almost any other malady. That pain in your arm or leg may be arthritis or rheumatism, or it may be trichinosis. That pain in your back may mean a gallbladder involvement, but it may mean trichinosis. End of quotation. Well, that's interesting, friends. And you know, the American Medical Association Journal said something about this infestation of Americans with trichinosis. Several years ago in one of their journals, they said this: one would conclude that there are presumably the following percentages of trichina infestation in American cities: Washington, D.C., 24.6%, Minneapolis and Rochester, 31.5%, San Francisco, 43%, Boston, 49.7%, an average of 37 infestation of the urban population of the United States. Now, that statement, as I say, was made a few years ago, and I don't have the very latest statements on it. But, friends, suffice it to say that God indicated that it was not to be eaten, it was unclean, it was unfit for food, and, of course, it will cause problems. God says, if you want to be healthy, you keep my laws and obey my laws. Now, some have thought that thorough cooking of the meat might destroy the trichina parasite. But surely, friends, one-third of the American population didn't eat their pork raw or half-cooked, and not even a few years ago. No, God knew what the body of man needed for food. But he said, don't eat the swine. Other animals also mentioned as unfit include the fish that don't have fins or scales. Some may ask just why God made these unclean animals if they're not to be eaten at all. Well, the obvious answer is they serve the purpose of being scavengers on the earth. The buzzard and eagle, they were made for the purpose of making the earth clean, of refuse and carrion. Again, let me remind you that these are not restrictions which originated with the ceremonial ordinance of Moses. They were a part of that law that was given to Moses, but the clean and unclean animals were present in the ark hundreds of years before Moses even lived. So these were basic laws that existed from the very beginning, before there were any Jews, before there was any ceremonial law given. But now let's read another text in Isaiah 66, 15 to 17, and this ought to settle it for all of us. It says, "For behold, the Lord will come with fire and with his chariots like a whirlwind to render his anger with fury and his rebuke with flames of fire. For by fire and by his sword will the Lord plead with all flesh, and the slain of the Lord shall be many. They that sanctify themselves and purify themselves in the gardens behind one tree in the midst, eating swine's flesh, and the abomination and the mouse shall be consumed together, saith the Lord." Now, friends, this text is talking about the second coming of Jesus and proves that the nature of these animals will not experience any change that will make them fit to eat, not even down to the very last day of this earth when Jesus comes. Because this verse plainly tells us that those who are eating those unclean things at the coming of Christ will be consumed at that time. Now, this makes it a moral issue. And no one can say that God has not spoken out clearly to warn them about these dangers. Well, our time has slipped away from us again today, and we've got to close for today. But perhaps you've learned something today, friends, that will help you now to preserve your health in a much larger way. But listen, you need to study these things much more. The average American just doesn't understand very much about his own health and about the food that's going into his body. Sickness and pain probably causes more unhappiness than any other factor in the world today. What lies behind all these deadly viruses? Some of them have never yet been understood, even by the finest medical science people. The body and its complicated function bears witness to the power of an infinitely wise Creator. And do you think it's God's will for His creatures to be sick and suffering? Not at all. And if man had followed the plan of God, he wouldn't be sick today. And we found out in our broadcast already today about some of those things that God actually forbade. Well, I hope you'll write for Information Folder I, which covers the material in this special series on health, and also what I'll be giving in the next broadcast.
And now this is Joe Cruz saying goodbye for today.

0: Are you a mom who needs a break? You've come to the right place. Join me and other moms weekly to hear biblical wisdom and our own journey as mothers. This is Moms on Break. You're listening to Moms on Break again, and we're so glad that you've joined us today. We are looking at the topic of choosing friends, and the verse that's going to focus us for our discussion today is found in Proverbs 13, verse 20. He that walketh with wise men shall be wise, but a companion of fools shall be destroyed. I have my husband with me, Tim Rumsey. Thank you for joining, honey.
1: Absolutely.
0: This topic, for some reason, is making me a little nervous because I want it to come across in the right way. I feel like it's very clear, very important to me to set the stage for this. There's no person that is better or worse than another person. Everybody is the same in God's eyes. And so when we're talking about the idea of choosing friends, we're not talking like certain people are not good enough to be around or that we shouldn't associate with certain people ever. I just want to make that very clear to begin with because I feel like Paul, I'm the chief of sinners, and everybody is beautiful in God's eyes. But we have to look at this, especially when raising kids, because who they hang out with will make or break them, literally. And actually for us as adults too, right?
1: Absolutely. I mean, we all face peer pressure, whether we're teenagers or well-seasoned adults.
0: Yes, for sure. So I want to focus on that verse, but a companion of fools shall be destroyed. We don't want to be a companion with fools. As somebody that we hang out with all the time, we don't want to be a fool ourselves, right? So I went into the Bible and just looked up fool and foolishness and who is a fool? You know, what is foolishness? And we're just going to take a look at a few of the verses. We don't need to read them all, but we'll refer to them and you can look them up at home to study this further. But starting in Proverbs 12, verse 15, it says, the way of a fool is right in his own eyes. So what's the premise there?
1: Well, have you ever met somebody who's always correct, always right, always has the answer, and is unwilling to listen to anybody else's opinion, right?
0: Mm-hmm, mm-hmm.
1: I think that kind of personality would probably fit this verse.
0: Yeah.
1: Always right, never wrong.
0: Mm-hmm.
1: Unwilling to listen.
0: And if you're unwilling to listen and take advice, that's foolish and not something we want to be or be around a lot.
1: And again, we're looking at these definitions of who is a fool, mm-hmm, from the Bible because we want to help our children begin to process these things and to ask questions, you know, about the people that they associate with and about ourselves.
0: Mm-hmm.
1: Am I this kind of person?
0: And honey, like everything in this whole world, there's a balance. And I see that with this topic as well. Because the point of even living on this earth is to, by God's grace, be a blessing to somebody else. And so that does not make us in a cocoon, not being around anybody that might ever be a bad influence. That would be wrong.
1: And I think Proverbs 12:15 here, as human beings, we are born by default operating under the assumption that we are right.
0: Good
1: and
0: point.
1: We're always right. That has to be taught and learned and prayed out of us.
0: Good point. We're all fools.
1: Over time.
0: To start with.
1: But, Cheryl, I mean, we have four kids, and each one of them expresses this differently because they have their own temperaments and personalities. But they all, just like you and I did, grow up in this world by default believing we are right.
0: Mm-hmm, mm-hmm. And even as adults, we have to work through these things too.
1: That's right.
0: Okay, so that's Proverbs 12:15. The next one we want to take a peek at is Psalm 14, verse 1. And that's the verse that says, the fool says in his heart that there is no God. That is foolish. Yeah.
1: And this could be applied in several different ways. Obviously, there would be the very blatant and obvious person who just denies that God exists.
0: Mm-hmm.
1: But it can also be expressed a lot more subtly as well.
0: Questioning God, maybe? Or what are you thinking
1: of? claiming I'm a Christian or, you know, going to church.
0: Hypocrite.
1: But, yeah, basically being that mm-hmm. hypocrite, living mm-hmm. in a way that denies the fact that I believe there is a God. Because there are implications. If you believe, actually believe that there is a God and that he exists and that he is what the Bible describes him as, then there are implications that come with that about how we're going to live life. And probably the first implication is how the Bible begins, that he is the creator, right? So God owns everything, including us. Mm-hmm. We are mm-hmm. simply stewards. And there are, it's just like a set of dominoes. Mm-hmm. If you accept what the Bible says about God, then it's going to affect how you live your life.
0: Good point. Good point. If you really accept it, not just go to church one day a week and then live a different way. Very good point. Okay, let's take a look at another set of verses that talks about folly of riches lavished on self and not for others and for the purpose of spreading the gospel. Of course, that's very personal, how people give, but give us the real point of these verses.
1: Well, you know, the Bible tells us that the love of money is the root of all evil. And we need to raise our children mm-hmm. to view this aspect of life in a biblical way.
0: Mm-hmm.
1: Obviously, we can't get away from money, right? It's part of our world. It's part mm-hmm. of how we live. It's necessary. It's not a bad thing. In fact, God blessed many people in the Bible with a lot of wealth. Think mm-hmm. of Abraham and Job, and you go down the list. But teaching them how to view money and how to use money, how to save money, how to give money, mm-hmm. and mm-hmm. so forth, makes a humongous impact on the quality of life.
0: Right.
1: That they're going to live, and also the people that are associated with them.
0: Yeah,
1: impacted by them.
0: And really, what can be done for God's kingdom, too? It affects his kingdom for how much we reach out, right?
1: Now, if we're talking about children mm-hmm. and the friends they have, one of the huge temptations for kids is to begin coveting what they see their friends having.
0: Mm-hmm.
1: You know, the friend gets the latest this, or the most up-to-date that, or the mm-hmm. shiniest this.
0: And this happens with adults, too.
1: They want it. And we, mm-hmm. you know, we've seen, yeah, we do the same thing, but we see it in our kids very clearly.
0: Mm-hmm. mm-hmm.
1: Because it's easier to see in others, right? Mm-hmm. They go to a friend's house, or some friends come over, and they have whatever.
0: Mm-hmm.
1: And all of a sudden, our kids are asking, we want that.
0: Yes.
1: We need to have that.
0: Right.
1: How can I get that?
0: Such a selfish thing right from the start we have.
1: And it can be a very hard trap to get out of once we start living life this way.
0: Mm-hmm. Now, it's not, the point of this is not to find fault, and this is a whole nother topic, but judging and finding fault in other people is not the point of this. And that's why I think I do this podcast so carefully and with a little bit of anxiety, because I don't want to come across that we are to stand in judgment of everybody and can't associate with certain people. That I really don't want that to come across. But I think if anybody is listening that's a parent or a grandparent or who's ever parented, they will understand that the friends impact. This is a serious topic as well. And let's just bring up really quick, honey, the Israelite experience. Because God had them for a purpose. Did he give them the truth and the message just to keep to themselves, and it was a private thing that nobody else could experience? Absolutely not. The whole purpose was that the message, God's message, would go out to the world, and he was just using a people group to do that. Same thing today. But they were warned to be a witness, to be a blessing to the surrounding nations who lived very differently, very godless lives, idols and etc., all kind of evil. They were to be a witness, but not to hang out with and associate with these influences all the time. There's a real danger there.
1: And that entire history of Israel, I think, is summarized pretty clearly in King Solomon's life. You know, during the early part of his kingship, Mm-hmm. He was faithful to God. God blessed him. But he also interacted heavily with the nations around him in a positive way.
0: Yes.
1: And people were led to understand God better and to worship God. You can think of the Queen of Sheba.
0: Yes. Yeah. Good point.
1: Was it the King of Hiram that helped him get all of the materials for the temple that was built? So you have in that early part of Solomon's life a wonderful example of interacting with the world. He certainly was friends with many non-Jews, and it was a positive thing. Now, the last part of Solomon's life, he makes some very bad choices and unites himself. And that's really the key.
0: Unites.
1: He united himself with hundreds of wives from surrounding nations, and it took him down.
0: Took him down. So that's the key word you brought up there, united. We can't be united with friends who are not God-fearing. But we are to be friends with everybody. But that the nation of Israel is a really good example for us to look at. Okay, so another verse that we can look at that talks about fools is Job 1:22. Fools blame God is the point of that verse.
1: Mm-hmm.
0: Oh my, we've probably known and maybe even fallen into that trap ourselves of why did this happen to me? Why did God do this to me or that to me? I just have one question. Why doesn't anybody blame Satan? I never hear that. It's like, why God? I guess because he's responsible ultimately for allowing. We know that. But,
1: and asking the question why is natural. I think God understands that.
0: Yeah.
1: It's when we allow that question to germinate in our mind and then
0: cause doubt in him.
1: Cause doubt and unbelief.
0: Exactly. Because he does say, come, let us reason together. There are situations people have been through in this life that he understands would cause reason to ask why.
1: Job asked why. He didn't understand why all those bad things happened. Mm-hmm. But he still said, I will choose to trust God.
0: Good point. That's a good point. So asking why isn't the thing. It's when we allow it to cause doubt in our minds about God himself. So the Bible says that those who blame God and who have allowed it to fester in their minds enough to where they don't trust in him anymore, that they're fools. Okay, our time is slipping away here, but we'll see if we can get to a couple more. Proverbs 9:13-16 talks about foolish women. And it's referring to women carousing around with many men. And obviously that's foolish. We all know that. It's
1: can
0: foolish
1: work the other way too.
0: Yeah, it's foolish for men to do the same thing. I'm sure the Bible supports that too. It's a fool to do that sort of thing. It ruins your life and others' lives as well. All right. And then Hosea 7:5 is talking about fools that are drunks. And that's a pretty clear one too.
1: In many ways that intemperance can be expressed in a life.
0: Absolutely.
1: And these especially, I think, as we all know, you know, how many kids especially get pulled into bad habits that last throughout life?
0: Yes.
1: Or even shorten the life because of the influence of their friends.
0: And they just picked it up and they couldn't let it go very easily. And it really takes them down. Well, honey, we did not get to the end. And so I would like to have a part two on this choosing friends. But let me just end with a word of prayer because I want to make sure that our listeners are getting the point clearly, biblically, on this choosing friends topic. Father in heaven, thank you so much for friendship and for friends that we can have that love and serve you. And for those who don't, Lord, we want to love them. We know you want us to love all people and be a friend to all people. But Lord, as far as who we hang out with and allow to influence us and our children, may we make sure that they are God-fearing people that will pull us closer to you, is our prayer in Jesus' name. Amen. Thank you for joining part one of Choosing Friends. We'll see you next time. You can find Moms on Break on Facebook, Instagram, and your favorite podcast service. Subscribe, like, and comment to be a part of all our mom talk. 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
4: This is Healthy Living, featuring Dr. Ken Cooper, founder of the Cooper Aerobic Center in Dallas, Texas. Cigarette smoking is the leading cause of lung cancer, which is the most deadly of all the cancers. But as Dr. Cooper points out today, smoking is also a huge factor in heart disease.
5: When you think about cigarette smoking, you think primarily of lung cancer. And it's true. You smoke a pack a day, there's a 20-fold increased risk of having lung cancer. But you realize a much more important problem is the problem of heart disease. Because if you smoke that pack a day, it doubles or triples the risk of having a heart attack as compared to the non-smoker or the former cigarette smoker. Did you realize that I don't care how long you've been smoking, how many packs a day you smoke, or how old you are, if you break the habit in a shorter period of time of 6 weeks, we begin to see a drop-off in deaths from heart attacks. By 6, 12, 18 months, you get back in the same low-risk category of the non-smoker. So the most important thing I can tell you smokers to do is to stop smoking and reduce that death from heart attacks. Why? Because if you break that cigarette smoking habit before you get back in the same low-risk category of the non-smoker as far as lung cancer is concerned, it takes at least 15 years. You might say, well, why should I stop? The answer is pure and simple. You're 6 times as likely to have a heart attack as you are a lung cancer, and you can drop that risk down dramatically, and that's what you're more likely to die of. Keep that in mind, you cigarette smokers.
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6: Or what man is there of you, whom if his son ask bread, will he give him a stone? Or if he ask a fish, will he give him a serpent? If ye then, being evil, know how to give good gifts unto your children, how much more shall your Father, which is in heaven, give good things to them that ask him? Therefore all things whatsoever ye would that men should do to you, do ye even so to them, for this is the law and the prophets.
7: Hi, I'm Johnny Erickson Tata, and I'm a very independent person. I love doing as many things as I possibly can for myself. But the Bible makes a big thing about interdependence, and that's a good thing. Because of my quadriplegia, people help me get dressed in the morning, they bathe me, they sit me up in my wheelchair, they brush my teeth. Sometimes it makes me feel a little bad having to lean on people so much, but it teaches me how to lean on Jesus. 2 Corinthians chapter 1 says that these things happen that we might not rely on ourselves, but on God. Oh, friend, you may not be in a wheelchair like me, but you can't do life all on your own either. Whether it's a pair of extra hands or someone giving you advice, please rely on others. Celebrate interdependence. Let your shortcomings drive you to Jesus and to others, and may it be a reason to give thanks for the people in your life who help you.
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9: Now a look at your morning weather on Bakersfield Christian Talk Radio. Sunny today with a high near 98 and lows around 72. Mostly sunny tomorrow with a high of 102 and lows around 75. For your Tuesday, mostly sunny with a high near 101 and lows around 73. And for Wednesday, mostly sunny with a high near 103 and lows around 74. That's your morning weather on Bakersfield Christian Talk Radio.
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11: Most men see a bad law and then they complain about it. 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And click on Contact Us and follow the steps to become a guest. 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
12: Welcome to the Fatherhood Challenge, a movement to awaken and inspire fathers everywhere to take great pride in their role and to challenge society to understand how important fathers are to the stability and culture of their family's environment. Now, here's your host, Jonathan Guerrero.
11: Greetings, everyone. Thank you so much for joining me and my co-host and son, Isaac.
13: Hello, everyone. Welcome to the Fatherhood Challenge.
11: I am so excited to have my father-in-law as a guest on the program, Ed Dickerson. Ed Dickerson didn't just lobby. He mastered the art of the unlikely alliance. He understood that to win, you have to speak the language of both sides of the aisle. He navigated the halls of the Iowa State House, building a bipartisan coalition that put parental rights above party lines. He used the tools of diplomacy, persistence, and razor-sharp strategy to rewrite the future of Iowa education that many today take for granted. But here is the challenge for us fathers. Freedom is a muscle that withers if it's not used. Ed fought to give you the keys to your child's education. Now it's your duty to drive and teach your kids to do the same. Homeschooling isn't just about textbooks. It's the ultimate training ground where you can model the exact skills Ed used to change the law, such as critical thinking and the ability to navigate with those you disagree with, and the courage to lead by building coalitions when the system says no. Ed modeled what it means to leave a legacy, and now you can learn to do the same. Ed, welcome to the Fatherhood Challenge.
14: Well, thank you. I'm a little overwhelmed by that introduction. As they say, it's the kind of introduction my father would appreciate and my mother would believe.
11: All right, let's have a little bit of fun.
13: Okay, hold on. I already know where this is heading. We're going to head over to the dad jokes.
14: Nope.
13: And this is the... What?
14: Well, I don't know. Go ahead.
13: That's where we usually head.
14: Is that where we're going?
11: Yep.
14: All right.
13: And I know. Just go. I'm not excited.
11: You're not prepared, are you?
13: No, I'm not. I'm never prepared when this guy tells a joke. Oh, boy. I'm scared.
11: All right. Let's get this over with for your sake. So what is your favorite dad joke?
14: Well, it's the one I just made up two days ago, actually. And goes like this. The other day, Forrest Gump said to me, "Are you sure you would want to be Robin Hood if you could be?" And I thought about it for a second, and I said, "You know, I sure would, Forrest."
11: I like it. Come on, Isaac. No reaction? Nothing?
14: In 2003, I was in Sherwood Forest, so there you are.
11: Tough crowd.
14: Yeah.
13: Wow. You see, come on, guys.
11: Never mind.
13: Yeah, never mind.
11: All right, Ed, what's the story behind what made you decide that you've had enough and that it was time to change things, even change a law?
14: Well, I'm not sure I ever had exactly that moment. What happened was that when we moved here partially so I could homeschool, I was teaching in a Christian school, and parents don't like it if they have to pay tuition to send to the school you're teaching and you don't send your own kid. So when we moved here, we had a four-year-old, and at that time the entry age was seven. And the law in Iowa was very vague. It said that it had to be either be public school or equivalent education. It was so vague that a federal judge ruled it too vague, and there was an emergency ruling by the Department of Education. And that was the first public – well, I'd attended a number of meetings for support group here in town, there was the first public meeting in the Department of Education. They had, because it was an emergency ruling, they had a hearing, you know, very short notice. And it was the largest meeting room in the Department of Education building, and it was full. It was absolutely full. But for me, it was very simple. I had a permanent certificate, which means as long as I'm alive and you're in my presence, education takes place, at least according to the state. And I was qualified to teach in any of the schools in the state. And so although they could hassle us a little bit, they really weren't going to make any progress. So we were safe. We could do whatever we wanted. But there were a lot of people who wanted this. And I had been in the classroom for a number of years, and I understood what their concerns. And so I thought, well, I need to speak out because I can. Because nobody else really can champion this and feel as immune as I can. And plus, I was kind of offended at that public meeting. There was a representative of the teachers union there, and he said, teachers know things like Piaget. And I thought to myself, well, I guess we poor peons don't know anything. And I also knew that the typical elementary school teacher doesn't wake up in the morning and think, what would Piaget do today? They don't think about Piaget at all. So it was mainly I felt that people needed representation, someone who could speak their language. I could speak to the educators, and I could speak to the homeschoolers because I was in both worlds. And I really didn't choose to be the lobbyist. I was a leader support group in Cedar Rapids for a while, and I had a lot of suggestions on what ought to be done. And one of our members was also a member of the IHEA, Iowa Head Home Educators Association. And they'd had a series of lobbyists who'd not done a very good job. And so they said, well, you have a lot of suggestions. Why don't you do it? Me and my big mouth. So they offered me the position. It was paid, not much, very little. And in fact, when we were successful, they said we got you for about a third of what the going rate should have been. But anyway, it worked out okay. And so anyway, I had two conditions only. I said, I won't do this if it causes me to neglect my family. If I have to leave my family, that's because I'm in it for this purpose. And the other one was rather strange, but since I was the only one that they had as a lobbyist who has also had taught in the classroom, been a professional educator. And I said, if the only option, the only alternative to teacher supervision is going to be testing, then I'm not in. I'm not the man for your job. So, it wasn't like I was eager and grabbing at it, but I said, here are my conditions. I said, fine. And that began an interesting process.
11: Most people approach political change with a fist, and you approached it with a blueprint. How does a dad learn the difference between fighting for a cause and building a consensus or a bipartisan coalition?
14: There are several answers to that. The main one is simply that I went to the legislature, and I have to tell you that the homeschool lobbyists before me had antagonized virtually all the legislature. We had, out of 100 state representatives and 50 state senators, we probably had five in the House who were for us, and 2 to 4 in the Senate. Two for sure. They'll come up a lot in this discussion. Ray Taylor of Steamboat Strings and Bill Dieleman of Pella. One Republican, one Democrat. Worked out very well that way. Most at that time, the Democrats had control of the legislature, both houses, but not the governorship. And since the Iowa Education Association, the teachers' union, was dominant, there were a lot of people who were on the payroll of the schools, and they were working for the union. So there was a natural bias against us in that party. But there's also a number of Republicans who wanted to be seen as moderate. And so we didn't have a lot of supporters. And frankly, as I said, people had antagonized. I had to stand 9 hours in one place one time to get to meet a state senator who was a leading mover in this against us, because he was so tired of being hectored, but I did get to see him. We actually became my best friend in the legislature, I think. But that was a long process. And so there's two things. That one is I watched and I listened, and legislators repeatedly told me how to work. They didn't say, here's how to do it. They said, well, so-and-so came to us, one of my predecessors, and they said, you have to do it this way, and we have to have these words. And one of them said, well, you know, I can get that effect, but I have to use different language. And the lobby said, no, it has to be this language. Well, so I learned very quickly, it's about goals, not about language. And I learned and watched how the legislative process takes place. And whenever I would meet, when I met with that state senator I had to meet 9 hours for, I said, look, a lot of people pick up stones to throw. I'm here to build bridges. And as it happened, I had to build bridges both ways. I had to build bridges with the homeschool community and with the legislature. In fact, one of the members of the House said, he said, I don't know how you do it, how you get all these people on the same boat. And I said, well, you know, we traveled all over the state speaking to homeschool support groups. And so far that Elise, who was very young at the time, said, are we coming home tonight? Because we had to spend the night elsewhere sometimes. But you just have to build credibility slowly with both sides. And again, you have to speak their language and make suggestions and not issue ultimata.
11: In a polarized world, how did you identify the shared win that allowed Democrats and Republicans to sign off on the same bill? What can dads learn from that about leading their own families through conflict?
14: Well, it wasn't nearly as polarized then as it is now. I went back to the legislature in the year 2008-09, and it was far more polarized. Very, very different situation. What you have to do is you have to listen, you have to recognize what their concerns are. And again, I had to speak both languages. And the real situation is this: when there's a bad law, people find ways around it. And one thing that had happened was that the Des Moines Public Schools District, the largest in the state, had what ultimately became the homeschool assistance programs. It wasn't exactly that, but it was similar to that. And legislators referred to it as the Des Moines Plan. So you could, we could start there, almost every legislator would say, I'm okay with the Des Moines Plan. They had no idea what they were talking about, but they were okay with it. But again, the law was so restrictive, as I said, that it was so vague that it had to be, a federal judge ruled it too vague to be enforced. So people worked around it, so that's where you start. You start with, okay. And it was a problem that wasn't going to go away. The other thing is, and virtually, I'm one of the few people left alive who remembers this, but in the 1960s, they tried to enforce homeschooling or public schools on the Amish community in Iowa. And there's quite a few Old Order Amish here. And there was a famous photograph in the New York Times of Amish boys running into the cornfields away from the enforcement officials. And so very quickly in the late 1960s, they carved out an exception for the Amish. And so they had some experience with that. One thing that was polarizing is that I used to say that if there was a state religion in Iowa, it was education. They didn't think the fact that one of the most important or the most commonly used assessment tools was the Iowa Tests of Basic Skills. That was like, of course they're Iowa Tests of Basic Skills. It's like we got them in golden plates from the heaven or something. But, and I... Both Ames and Iowa City were tough places. I went to the support groups there, and there were each of them had two support groups. One was the secular group, and one was the religious group, and they were quite different. I always thought it was odd because Iowa City, the secular group met in a church, and the religious group met in a home.
15: So, oh, wow.
14: Yeah, true story. But I just tried to find, okay, here's what we can do. And since I wouldn't accept, I told them I wouldn't just take testing. The idea for portfolio was my idea. That's what I proposed. And I would go to these support groups and say, here's my suggestion. And if you want to be on my mailing list, you know, give me your and we didn't have email. This is so more than 30 years ago. So we didn't have email. But we were able to communicate. Back then, I had an old dot matrix printer and tractor feed postcards, and I had a database, and I would go and I would speak to legislators, and I had a database then that matched the legislators with the people in their district. And so we could, I could say, I spoke to your representative, or I spoke to your senator, here's what they said, here's what they'd like to hear, here's their phone number, and we sent out, I don't know, 20 to 50 postcards. Pretty much four nights a week for a long time. It was very effective because it was in print, and they knew there was. It wasn't the before that they'd had telephone trees, and if you've ever played the game Gossip, you know how effective those are. By the time it got to the third call, nobody knew what was going on.
15: Yeah, those don't work.
14: They don't work at all. And in one case, I carried a big portfolio with me, which I called my brains. And it had the databases on it, and it had all these lists. And one time in the very first session, there was a bill. We opposed the bill, and a state senator came out to me. This is late in the session, and they knew me. And he said, how do you know, what do you people think about this? And I said, here's what you think. He says, is there anybody in my district that I can verify this with? And I had a telephone number. So I gave him the telephone number. I went upstairs to the gallery, because you couldn't, lobbyists could not be in the chamber when they were in session. But I saw him go to his desk, pick up a phone, and he looked up there afterwards, hung up the phone and gave me a thumbs up in the list. So I know that worked. So,
15: well, now the laws in Iowa are among the freest in the nation. Why should a dad see homeschooling not just a school at home, but also a lab for teaching the very civic skills that you use to win?
14: Well, first of all, I'm a teacher, and I don't think anybody should do school at home. If people want to do that, I fought for their rights to do it, but I don't think that's a very effective way of doing things. I was at one time in charge of two homeschool assistance programs, and I helped negotiate probably 15 or 20 around the state when the law first came out. The first teacher I hired to help me with supervision went and got her master's degree, and she came one night and she said, you know, it's really odd. She said, in graduate school, they teach us that the best classroom will simulate real life. And so then we go home school and we try to simulate the classroom.
15: Interesting.
14: And it is backwards. Homeschooling, as you know, And you live with results.
15: Yes.
14: I was a radical unschooler. It's not an unparenting. Well, let's put it this way. In schools, in what children need is they need freedom in learning, but discipline in life. And what they get in schools is exactly the opposite. It just doesn't work. Now, I understand we need schools, and I'm not for abolishing them or anything, but we need to recognize what works with kids. And the typical classroom teacher, especially these days, is not really trained to teach. They're trained to have a job, and they fulfill that job. Real life is a far more effective teacher than any textbook. And I could go on about this for longer than you have. That's what I would say. And you know, it was really funny because one of the big concerns was child abuse. They thought that every homeschooler was going to take their kids home and abuse them. And the funny thing is, of course, my three children accompanied me sometimes, not very often, but sometimes to legislature. And they learned a lot and had a lot of experiences. In the last 3 or 4 days of the legislature, they go like day and night because they got a deadline and they want to get out of there. And it happened that at the end of the second session, when we passed the bill, and they knew my kids, because my kids would take notes to legislators. The lobbyists knew me, and it was like 2 o'clock in the morning, and we were in the Capitol building, and they said, "Now, this is child abuse," and we all laughed.
15: What skills and values were your kids learning as you were winning the freedoms for Iowa families in the State House and leaving a legacy?
14: Well, it's hard to say, because learning is an organic activity, not a. This is one of the problems of schools. I always put it this way, you know. Kids say, "I hate math," or "I hate this," or "I hate that," and it's kind of like going to the store and you get, you know, canned corn or canned green beans or whatever, right? And kids, you know, some of them, "I don't like those. I don't want those." Life is a stew,
15: huh?
14: And you can't take a spoon and get just one thing. You have to really work at it.
15: Yeah.
14: And there's lots of things in there. And what happens is, as you have a goal, a personal goal of any kind, for anybody of any age, as you go to that goal, you may eat the green beans that you don't like because you want the stew. You have a goal you want to pursue. And what happens is these obstacles, which aren't your strongest areas, are, okay, let's get this out of the way so I can do that. I see this all the time for generations now because I'm that old. You're asking for a definite set of skills. It's way more complex than that, but it's also more powerful than that. When I'd go to homeschool groups, there was a very strong they're very what I call toxic homeschoolers. It was, "My children belong to God, and it's my way," or, you know, and they caused a lot of the problems. And one case, just for an example, I was presenting to a group, and one of these people showed up. I would give you the name, but there's no point. And he was kind of heckling me. Well, actually, he'd presented first. He wanted to have something to say, and he went around and tore down everything I was doing. It was fine. And then it was my turn, and I got up and I said, and he started heckling me. I said, "I listened to you courteously and did not interrupt you. I think you owe me the same courtesy." That was the end of that. So what did they learn from that? Well, I don't know. Learned lots of things, but it was, again, it was much more organic and well, stew-like. You get all of these things at once. You don't get just a piece. And, you know, that's what real life, and this is the purpose. This is why I'm an unschooler. You're trying to prepare your children for life. The typical thing is, you know, will they walk on time? Will they talk, right? Will they be toilet trained? Will they be, and every time there's a new concern, will they, and the real question is, am I preparing them for life?
15: Yeah.
14: It just takes 1,000 forms because that's the next step ahead. Well, that's what unschooling is all about, is that life is out there and you have to take these steps. And, you know, we had a curriculum fair at the support group when I was, this before I was lobbying, and I brought a bottle of ketchup, which caused a lot of trouble. But we would talk about that. Over the dinner table, we would talk about, you know, all sorts of things. In fact, one thing we would do is, we put a

0: certain ways. Isn't that right? And I said, yeah. And he said, then H2O is water, right? And I said, yep, two hydrogen atoms and one oxygen. And he said, so, and he said, if they can only combine in certain ways, how can you have H2O2? Because we had hydrogen peroxide on our kitchen counter. H2O2. Well, I happen to know the answer because I love chemistry. And I told him. And I said, the oxygen can bond to each other, but it's a very weak bond. And he said, oh, so that's why it's in a dark bottle.
1: Wow.
0: Now, I didn't teach him any of those things, but he understood. I said, it's a weak bond, and if you apply energy, it'll break that bond. That's why it's in a dark bottle. Now, if you ask me how he learned that, I can't tell you exactly. And I'm going to go on about your own wife, and she insisted on learning to read, even though we wanted to put the brakes on a little bit. Anyway, so that's when I'm talking about that. It's a much more complex process, but it is engaging life, and that's the
1: goal. Part.
0: That's it.
1: And in a classroom setting, that might have been in a lecture that he may or may not have been awake for.
0: Well, when I shared this, I was on the committee that wrote the administrative code, which implements the law. Once the law was passed, I thought I was done. I thought, oh, well, I've delivered that baby. It's done with. No, it was like elephant twins. It takes 18 months. I actually ended up spending another 3 years helping rewrite regulations and things. But I told this to a bunch of lawyers who were on that committee and teachers. And when I said H2O, they all said, well, that's all I got out of chemistry class. It was hilarious. it's learning to engage life and then to reason from cause to effect and so forth. And you do it by modeling it.
2: This is kind of big for me, mainly because I'm homeschooled myself. Walk me through the whole process. Did you just go into a courtroom and stated what you had to say, or was it just a simple meeting?
0: We were in a courtroom, but it had nothing to do with our homeschooling directly for us. You're talking about the legislature? You're talking about when I negotiated with the superintendent of schools. Under the old law, before this law was passed, it was equivalent instruction. And so I went and I had an appointment with the superintendent of education, and he wanted some reasoning. And so I submitted some paperwork, and I said that our curriculum was eclectic and phenomenologically oriented. He didn't know, but when I had a PhD in phenomenologically oriented curriculum, all it means is we will learn from what happens. And so I submitted this, and they said, okay, because had we gone to court, that'd have been a pretty difficult situation. I had a permanent certificate. I had years of experience. I had a glowing recommendation from my last boss. So they would have, and I was qualified to teach in their school. So saying that I wasn't equivalent would be a stretch at best. But that was what it was before the law was passed. And I negotiated for many, many, many families. What would happen is we'd go to meet the superintendent, and we would formulate something that the family felt good about. And typically there'd be an interchange of letters, and they'd say, well, you said this, but we want you to do this, this, and this. And what I did was I actually said this to families, that we want to have a posture of friendly obstinacy. We want to be obstinate. We want to be stubborn, but we want to be sweet about it. And so they'd say, we want you to do this, this, and this. And my answer that I formulated for them was, we are eager to comply, but we do not see this in the statute. Perhaps you can point it out. And since they couldn't, and my wife, your grandmother, had she said, you're kind of like a mosquito to these people. If they can get you with one or two swipes, they will. But if you keep buzzing, and they've got other bigger problems. And that's exactly right. And so two or three letters and being, cheerfully obstinate, we're eager to comply. Just help us. And so we usually got what we wanted.
1: Just as I anticipated, there is no way we can cover all this in one episode. It's just not happening. So we're going to go ahead and wrap up this episode called Ed Dickerson, the Architect of Freedom. And we will continue the next part in the next episode.
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1: This is Scriptural Pursuit with your host, Glenn Russell.
2: I read recently about a young married couple deeply in love. They found great joy in doing simple, sweet kindnesses for each other. For example, she would often tuck a sweet treat into his lunchbox, and each week he would buy her a red rose, and each Sabbath they enjoy worshiping together. Recently, when someone asked them about their marriage, the husband replied, "Well, I'm not sure if love motivates us to give these symbols or if these little kindnesses lead to love. Either way, it sure is keeping us close together. These expressions of love are keeping our commitment alive." Welcome to Scripture Pursuit. I'm Glenn Russell, your host. Welcome to our new series entitled Managing for the Master. Perhaps you're thinking, what are ways that I can keep my love alive for my Lord and Savior? We're so glad you've joined us for today's discussion entitled God's Covenant with Us, such an encouraging topic. We welcome back a regular guest, Dr. Titus Naftanela. Welcome, Pastor, Administrative Leader. Welcome, Brother Titus. Glad to have you with us.
3: Thank you, Dr. Russell, for the invitation and also for your ministry you faithfully do on a weekly basis. And I'm sure everyone who watches is very blessed, and especially at the beginning of the new year, here we are talking about God's word and his expectations for us.
2: Thank you, Elder Naftanela. As you think about God's gift of Scripture, what is it that you find? How does that combine with your role as a leader? You know, leadership is not easy these days. It can be a lonely, difficult challenge. How does Scripture fit into your life as a spiritual leader?
3: First of all, through Scripture, we learn about God and also experience a personal relationship with Him. He's the leader of our lives on a regular basis. And also, He's a role model of the true leadership system we can use in our lives. On our turn, for instance, Jesus as the servant leader, coming, being immersed in our own culture, leading by example through integrity, is a tremendous role model for all of us. That's why the Bible is inspiring. It's not just giving us ideas how to be effective leaders, but also we are nourished through the Word of God, and we grow. And spiritually.
2: Well, thank you for reminding us of that role of Scripture. And I just want to remind our listeners and viewers, if they want to watch past programs, go to Scripture Pursuit on YouTube or on WordPress or use the WAUS app and look for the Scripture Pursuit podcast. Lots of ways to catch up with the program in the past. We're in this new series now about managing for the master. We'll use the term stewardship quite often. And just in a sentence or so, Titus, how would you define stewardship?
3: Stewardship, it's a privilege and a responsibility. Privilege because of our relationship with God. God made us stewards over his creation that we can be in contact with. We are his representatives in relationship with creation and also relationship with other parts of our lives. It's a privilege, at the same time, it's a responsibility because we have to do our job in order to represent him well, because God can bypass us, but he decided initially when Adam and Eve were blessed to entitle us with this role, to be stewards, to administer our lives and also the resources we have from him.
2: Before we go further, let's ask God to guide us as we consider what you so well describe, the privileges and responsibilities of being stewards of God. Let's pray together. Dear Lord, we ask that today as we open your word, that you will first open our hearts and minds. May your Spirit anoint your truth so that we can become doers of your word. May we live what we profess, and may we be a blessing to others in gratitude to you. In your name we pray. Amen.
3: Amen.
2: All right. Well, we're talking today about God's covenants with us. And, you know, this Hebrew word covenant, berit, it's used over 300 times in the Old Testament. And it refers to something now, I suppose an English word that we use is contract, but it sounds a little cold, you know. We speak of the marriage covenant. It wouldn't sound so nice, a marriage contract. That sounds more like a business, you know. But for thousands of years, covenants were the way of defining a relationship between people or nations. And God used that idea, didn't he, from Adam and Abraham all the way down throughout history. So first of all, how would you describe the concept of salvation in terms of covenant?
3: Yes, initially, God is the initiator of the agreement or the covenant, because even when before we were born, God put together the information related to the covenant of salvation. In case something happens, this is the plan we'll use to save the human race. And that means God is the initiator. He made that promise or covenant based on love and a desire to save us and to restore us. And then Jesus came and he died for all of us. That means salvation is free, available to all people through grace or through faith. At the same time, it's not an unilateral contract. We are supposed to be part of it. Why and how? First, we have to respond to that. We have to believe and trust that God will work salvation in our lives. And also, we have to be faithful to practice God's expectations for us, to accept the agreement on our side. And as long as we keep our word and our promise, we are saved and we are part of God's kingdom.
2: So it's not a one-sided relationship where God does everything, and it's certainly not a relationship of works where we achieve a relationship with God. As you said, he initiates it. He brought the people of Israel, for example, out of Egypt and then gave them the covenant. So God works first. It reminds us of the scripture, doesn't it, that we love because he first loved us in response.
3: Yes. There are some people who believe that God did all, and we just need to believe and accept it. That's called cheap grace. There is no impact on our attitude, any impact on our behavior, any impact on our future commitment for God. At the same time, there are others who believe we have to do more than we are supposed to. And you mentioned legalism. To work our salvation and to determine God to save us because we've done something significant. As we both agree, God initiated, but we have to respond appropriately to God's plan for us.
2: Now, we find and many covenants in the scripture, starting with Adam, Abraham, Moses, and so forth, Sinai, going all the way down through the pages of scripture. But let's go to Deuteronomy chapter 28. Here we find in this book of remembrance, which is really what Deuteronomy is all about, in Deuteronomy chapter 28, we find the great leader Moses giving his farewell message. And he describes how God has been and how they can be in response. He's described all the historical things, what God has done, how he's led the people, how he's ransomed them, taken them out of slavery, and taken them through the wilderness and so forth. And then at the end here, he gives us in Deuteronomy 28, let me just read a few verses here. Some want to say the Old Testament is just full of legalism, rules, and so forth. Let's listen and see if that's really what's being said. Deuteronomy 28:1. Now it shall come to pass, if you diligently obey the voice of the Lord your God, to observe carefully all his commandments, which I command you today, that the Lord your God will set you high above the nations of the earth. And all these blessings shall come upon you and overtake you, because you obey the voice of the Lord your God. Blessed shall you be in the city, and blessed shall you be in the country. Blessed shall be the fruit of your body, the produce of your ground, and the increase of your herds, the increase of your cattle, and the offspring of your flocks. And it goes on to describe, you know, blessing as you come and go, and so forth and so on. So it sounds as if God is saying, look, I've done all this for you. There will be blessings in obedience.
3: Yes, that's true. First of all, God reminded them, as you mentioned, that he was doing with them during the wilderness. And the Bible says they didn't get sick. Their shoes or clothes, they didn't worn out. That means God took care of them. And as you know, they had the first air conditioning for free and also the heating system during the night. God took care of their needs. And he said, listen to me, if you'll continue to obey and follow me and be faithful to me, I will promise you, you will be blessed. Blessed means those Beatitudes. It's a connection between these blessings from Deuteronomy chapter 29 and the Beatitudes that Jesus presented in Matthew chapter 5. That not necessarily nobody will get sick, or nobody will die in the promised land, and they were not supposed to go to work and so on. But the life they will live, if they will follow the Lord, will be so rewarding to them, and they will have that satisfaction, they will have that happiness inside of them that they follow the Lord. And as you mentioned, obedience protects people, keeps them out of trouble, out of negative consequences of wrong decisions. That's why we teach our children, our students, accept these rules, follow them, and your life will be blessed. You'll be out of trouble. The same thing with us as adults. As we follow the Lord, that doesn't mean we'll never experience hardships or bad days. But while we'll go through them, we'll feel God's presence in our lives, in his blessings. The Bible says, when you go through the waters or through the fire, it's not a matter of if, it's of when God will be with us, and God's promise is bringing a special reward to us.
2: Now, when God speaks of these covenant blessings, he seems to be quite generous in what he offers to his people. But as you said, it's not unilateral. There is a response that's required. And a part of that response has to do with them making wise decisions. You know, sometimes I talk with our college students and say to them, you know, maybe there's one of the most important goals of college is to learn how to make good decisions by studying history and psychology and all the sciences and humanities. We learn to make better decisions, hopefully. And the book of Proverbs speaks a lot about decision making, doesn't it? And it talks a lot about the benefits of wisdom and the casualties, the losses that foolishness makes. And I'm wondering if we could think about that aspect of wisdom and foolishness in terms of our response to the covenant of God.
3: Yes, wisdom implies knowledge. But the true knowledge of, because you, someone can know more than Google, but still make wrong decisions. The true knowledge means knowing God, knowing God's plans for us, knowing what God desires for us, and following that type of knowledge in our lives. And also, even when we make a mistake, a wise man learns from that and uses as a teaching point for the future and for others. And that's why the book of Proverbs and even Ecclesiastes presents the concept of wisdom, a wise person. A wise person learns from others, from God, and from personal mistakes for the future benefits. And in terms of the covenant, God It's not just expecting us to do our part. God is there to create a spiritual and emotional and a personal environment for us to make the right decisions. It's not just looking on us when we make mistakes and say, hey, you didn't follow the contract. It's there like a father, like a teacher, like a tutor, helping in trying to prevent future failures. And that's why wisdom is very important. And I hope as we grow, we learn more and more how to walk with God as Enoch did.
2: You know, that point about learning to walk with God as Enoch did is one of the things that I learned as a young pastor. You know, sometimes when we're young and enthusiastic, we might overestimate our own wisdom. And I learned by visiting some of the elderly folks, you know, what we would call the elderly saints. And I saw those who had walked with God for 20, 30, 40 years. You know, that was deeply impactful because I recognized, okay, they've made a series of life decisions, wise decisions, managing their resources, making good choices, and so forth. It's not so much about IQ, is it? It's much more about faithfulness and following God's instruction. Let me share just a little bit from Proverbs chapter 3. My son, do not forget my law. And maybe we should remind ourselves when we heard the word law, we should think of God's instruction. His instruction. My son, do not forget my instruction, my law, but let your heart keep my commands. For length of days and long life and peace, they will add to you. Let not mercy and truth forsake you. Bind them around your neck. Write them on the tablets of your heart. And so find favor and high esteem in the sight of God and man. Trust in the Lord with all your heart and lean not on your own understanding. In all your ways, acknowledge him and he shall direct your path. Wonderful scriptures there.
3: Yes, that's very inspiring. And we may have our own proverbs or our own sayings because we have a walk with God. And as you mentioned, at the beginning of ministry, every one of us made mistakes, especially wanted to change the world around us according to the paradigm we had during that time. But soon we discovered, as you mentioned, the wise local leaders from church, they became a role model for us. That's why I advise my colleagues today to create partnerships with local leaders, because majority of them know better the ministry context. They know better what's going on there. And when a new graduate from a theological institute or school comes, he or she needs to be immersed in that culture, and local leaders can help. And soon, every one of us discovered that we don't have a monopoly on the wisdom. That's growing as we interact with people, as we partner with them in God's ministry.
2: Proverbs chapter 3, verse 5 here. Trust the Lord with all your heart and lean not on your own understanding. In all your ways, acknowledge him and he shall direct your path. May I direct us a little bit about this idea of in all your ways, acknowledging him. How does that impact our financial decisions, wise financial decisions?
3: First of all, finances are only one part of the all aspect of our life. When we talk about finances, we don't refer just 10% or 12%, or if we are generous, 20, 25%. First of all, we want to submit ourselves to the Lord, because all aspects of our life are part of the covenant. It's not just one aspect or another. And also material possessions that we have at this point represents a reminder of God's promise. He will take care of us as he did in the past. If we have something, it's because of God. God made everything possible in our lives to have what we have. That means when we return our tithe, it's an indication of our responsiveness, of our gratitude, of our love to God. And also that it's a sign of our spiritual condition. And when we have a relationship with God, we consider tithing or offering as a response of our gratitude towards God, in a sign of our stewardship role we play on this earth.
2: Dr. Neftanelia, what if someone said to you, well, look, it's nice for you to say that because you're a church leader, and you know the church is always asking for money, and it's all because of what you want, and this is for your benefit. How would you reframe that for their perspectives so they could understand that God is not asking us to be financial stewards of his resources for his sake, but rather he doesn't need our money, does he?
3: No. I can tell simply, before I was a church leader, I was a child. I was a teenager, and my parents were an example for me, and also they trained me. They even when I didn't have any money on my own, they gave me money for the offerings to put on my name. They told me how to do it, and until 28, when I became a minister, I paid tithe faithfully, and also even today I pay tithe faithfully on my income. That means I teach this not because I'm a church leader and I may have a direct benefit of it, but a long time before I was thinking to become a church leader, I was very convinced this is a privilege, and this is also our responsibility. Why? Because tithe is not for God. God doesn't need our money. He owns everything on this earth. But tithe and offerings are to train me and to develop my character for God's kingdom, avoiding selfishness, at the same time to promote God's ministry on this earth. Paying or returning tithe or paying providing offerings, it's a sign that I am a co-worker with Christ. He died for us. And on my side, something from I have, it's dying or is sacrificed for the sake of other people's salvation. That's why we are co-partners in ministry. Christ did and he does his role, but at the same time, I am invited to be part of that ministry team to save more people from this world.
2: I think of the time during King Hezekiah's reign. He was one of the rare faithful kings of Israel. And as they were financially faithful, they had a revival and they had an abundance. We know that some of the most prosperous times in the history of Israel was when they were giving a first tithe, second tithe, even up to 30% of their income was being used as giving. We can't outgive God, we often say, and that's so true. Now, as we move towards a conclusion here, we're not going specifically into tithing. I'm going to invite you to come back and be with us again on a couple of programs to go into that in detail. But what about this idea of, look, these are difficult times. These are times where many are worried about their financial situation. Jesus in Matthew chapter 6 says, seek ye first the kingdom of heaven, and all these things shall be added unto you. What does that say to us as we're listening to God's call to be stewards, but we have our practical daily needs?
3: Yes, you are right. We live in a difficult time. Inflation is high. We have a lot of needs and also a lot of wants. But the Bible says, put me first and consider God first. And whenever we do this, God promised he will take care of us. And I have personal stories, or as a pastor, I heard of other people's stories. When they started to put God first, God took care of them. God gave them wisdom how to use their rest for their benefit. And also God performed some miracles in their behalf to solve a particular crisis. That means when I am invited to be faithful in a returning tithe or giving offerings to God, it's not my first priority to look around me, around myself or in my bank account, but to have on my eye on Jesus. And as you mentioned before, has to be a personal revival first, and then as a natural response, I will do my part. Because whenever it was a national or personal revival, everything started with rediscovering the law or the word of God. And people, without anyone telling them what to do, they express their gratitude, offering their energy, using their spiritual gifts, and also their resources for God's sake or for God's ministry.
2: I remember having the privilege of baptizing a gentleman in Lake Michigan here, and he came out of the water, he pulled out his wallet. It had been in his pants, even when he was baptized, and his wife was horrified and thought everything was destroyed. He said, no, I wanted my money to be baptized also. It was that idea of seeking first the kingdom of God. As we conclude, are there particular thoughts you want to come back to? You mentioned at the beginning, Dr. Nathanelia, this idea of privileges and responsibilities as part of the family of God. How would you want us to go further as we live out this covenant experience?
3: I invite myself and I invite others to strengthen our relationship with God, to be sure we walk with Him, to remember Jesus' sacrifice and God's plan of salvation for all of us. And as we contemplate what God did for us, do not stop to let our hearts and our soul to respond accordingly. Because sometimes that happens in spite of our unbelief, in spite of our lack of courage or perspective. God transforms us inside out, and all of us, we can be part of the same team. We can influence each other, and we'll experience the joy of salvation. What does it mean, joy of salvation? Being free from guilt, from sin, from consequences of sins, and that's the best status we may experience here on earth. Walking with Jesus, even through the valley of death and shadow, but with the joy of salvation. Nothing can stop us. And when Jesus will come, looking back to our past experience, we said it was worth it to be faithful and to follow the Lord and to love the Lord.
2: Thank you, Dr. Titus Nathanelia from the Wisconsin Conference of Seventh-day Adventists. God bless you in your continued ministry there. We thank you for your leadership. I just want to come to that point that you made so well, the joy of salvation, the joy of partnering with God. Yes, even in our finances, but in all of our resources, our time and all of our other resources. May we put God first and partner with Him. Thank you so much for joining us. And next time on Scripture Pursuit, we'll continue to pursue.

This program is a production of WAUS-FM in cooperation with the Andrews University Department of Religion. Your host is Glenn Russell. Producer and engineer is Jeff Smith.

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1: I will lift up mine eyes unto the hills, from whence cometh my help. My help cometh from the Lord, which made heaven and earth. He will not suffer thy foot to be moved. He that keepeth thee will not slumber. Behold, he that keepeth Israel shall neither slumber nor sleep. The Lord is thy keeper. The Lord is thy shade upon thy right hand. The sun shall not smite thee by day, nor the moon by night. The Lord shall preserve thee from all evil. He shall preserve thy soul. The Lord shall preserve thy going out and thy coming in from this time forth and even forevermore.
2: No man, when he hath lighted a candle, putteth it in a secret place, neither under a bushel, but on a candlestick, that they which come in may see the light. The light of the body is the eye. Therefore, when thine eye is single, thy whole body also is full of light. But when thine eye is evil, thy body also is full of darkness. Take heed, therefore, that the light which is in thee be not darkness. If thy whole body, therefore, be full of light, having no part dark, the whole shall be full of light, as when the bright shining of a candle doth give thee light.
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6: You may be looking for guidance in your life. You may be at the crossroads of some decision in your life. The testimony of the wise man is seek God's will and he will guide you. 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He does not leave us in confusion. He does not lead us to wander along in the darkness. He promises to guide us.
7: That's Pastor Mark Finley, and this is Hope Lives 365. 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That's 888-244-HOPE. 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
6: Father in heaven, thank you for the blessing of this service. Thank you that the Spirit is here. We don't have to ask you to send your Spirit because you've already sent it. Thank you that the angels of heaven are here, walking up and down these aisles. Thank you that beyond what our eyes can see, our ears can hear, our hearts can really understand, or our minds can comprehend, Christ is here through the divine Holy Spirit to speak to our hearts. May we have open hearts to receive the blessing that heaven has for us. In Christ's name, amen. In December of 1940, during the Second World War, Mrs. A.E. Gadsby of Niagara Falls sent a package, a Christmas gift, to her daughter who lived in Prestwick, Scotland. Now, during those days of the war, it was extremely dangerous for American ships to sail the North Atlantic. They were always trying to avoid German submarines that would torpedo them. And so as this ship, carrying both passengers and large amounts of mail to American citizens who lived in Europe, traveled the North Atlantic, it was torpedoed by a German submarine and began to sink. The boat actually was crushed to pieces and many lives were lost. But something very remarkable happened. Mrs. Gadsby's Christmas gift that was sent to her daughter in Preswick, Scotland, was floating on the waves. As it floated on the waves, the tide took it to the beach in the exact city where Mrs. Gadsby's daughter lived in Preswick, Scotland. Now, the label was remarkably preserved, and the gift was not damaged at all. As somebody walked down the beach, they saw this gift. Yes, it was waterlogged. Yes, the paper was wet, but they picked it up and saw that the contents were not damaged. So they took the gift in their hand, and they said, "Here is the address. Let's deliver it." 2 days after Christmas, that young woman received her Christmas gift from her mother. It brought her such hope, such encouragement during the conflict of the Second World War in Europe. It just buoyed her spirits. Do you think an angel may have guided that gift? Do you think God still guides His children today in conflict, in challenges, in difficulties? The hand of God guides us in remarkable ways. He did that 2,000 years ago for the wise men that followed that star. It was at another time of conflict, and they brought another gift. It was at the time of the Roman spear and the Roman lash. It was at the time of dominant Roman military might. And these wise men came. They came bearing gifts to the Christ child. We look in on that story at Matthew, the second chapter. As you take your Bible and turn to the Gospel of Matthew, it's important to understand the difference and distinction of the Gospels. Let's look at the four Gospels just momentarily. The Gospel of John was written specifically to exalt the divinity of Christ. So John's Gospel is written to maximize the fact that Jesus Christ is divine. Luke was a physician. He wrote largely in parables and stories to convince you of the wisdom of Christ. Mark was a very practical kind of guy, and so he writes about the humanity of Christ. Matthew's gospel was written to the Jews, and it takes the Old Testament prophecies and tries to show from the Old Testament prophetic word that Christ is the Messiah. So everything that's happening in Matthew's gospel is focusing on, he brings prophecies from the Old Testament. And when we look at Matthew chapter 2 and reading there verse 1 and 2, remember what Matthew's strategy is. Remember what Matthew is doing. He's trying to take Old Testament allusions and Old Testament phrases and Old Testament prophecies and demonstrate beyond a shadow of a doubt that Christ is the Messiah. We take our Bibles and we begin at Matthew chapter 2, and we're looking there at Matthew 2, verse 1 and verse 2. Now, after Jesus was born in Bethlehem of Judea, in the days of Herod the king, behold, wise men came from the east to Jerusalem, saying, "Where is he who had been born king of the Jews? For we've seen his star in the east and have come to worship him." Now, you've read that story on numerous occasions. You have seen Christmas stables and manger scenes with the wise men there. But there are deep spiritual lessons in that story that come echoing down the stream of time that speak to us at this time and this place. Now notice what Matthew is doing. He's using some allusions. See, when he speaks about the wise men coming from the east, his Jewish congregation would understand that because there are three specific, distinct prophecies in the Old Testament that his Jewish population would have understood. Let's briefly look at them. We go to Numbers, the 24th chapter and the 17th verse. Every Jewish child, by the time they were 12, memorized the first five books of the Bible, Genesis, Exodus, Leviticus, Numbers, and Deuteronomy. So every Jewish child by 12 would have memorized this passage, Numbers 24, and we're looking there at verse 17. I see him, Numbers 24, 17, but not now. I behold him, but not near. A star shall arise out of Jacob, and a scepter rise out of Israel. The Jewish rabbis understood that this passage was a prophetic passage speaking about the coming of the Messiah. They knew that. So they would have known that wise men would be following a star from the east. These Jewish leaders also would have understood Micah 5, verse 2. So take your Bible and turn to Micah 5, verse 2. Because Matthew is drawing from the Old Testament prophecies to demonstrate that the coming of the wise men was a fulfillment of that prophecy and should be evidence that Christ is Messiah. So we turn to the little book of Micah, and you're turning there to Micah chapter 5, and you're looking there at verse 2. And notice how Scripture describes again this prophecy that would be familiar to the Jews. Micah 5, verse 2. But you Bethlehem Ephrata. Now it's Bethlehem Ephrata. That's in Judah. Though you are little among the thousands of Judah, yet out of you shall come forth to me the one who's ruler in Israel, who's going forth a bit of old or from everlasting. So the Jews would have understood that wise men would come from the east to a place called Judah. They would have understood that Christ would be born in Bethlehem. Now, there's something else they would have understood. You may not be aware of it, but there is a prophecy in the Old Testament saying that the Gentiles would come from the east. They would bear gold and frankincense. Now, notice in Isaiah chapter 60, verse 5. Isaiah chapter 60, verse 5. What is Matthew trying to do? He's trying to demonstrate from the Old Testament that Jesus is the Messiah King, that he is the desire of the ages, that he's the fulfillment of all of Israel's dreams, that he's the consummation of all of Israel's hopes, that he is their Savior, their Deliverer, their Redeemer, and their King. What is Matthew trying to do? He's trying to demonstrate that this Jesus is the Deliverer of all of Israel. When we come and accept Christ, it's not because there's some electrical impulse that flows into our hearts or comes up our spine. It is rather on the solid prophetic evidence that Christ is the Messiah, the Deliverer, the Redeemer, the Savior, the one that can change our lives. Isaiah chapter 60. Look at verse 5 and the beginning of verse 6. Then you shall see and become radiant, and your heart shall swell with joy, because the abundance of the sea will be turned to you. The wealth of the Gentiles shall come to you. The multitude of camels shall cover your land. The dromedaries of Midian and Ephah, all those from Sheba shall come. They shall bring gold and incense. They shall proclaim praises of the Lord. If you understand that prophecy fully, the Gentiles would come, the kings would come, they'd come with camels that have gold and incense. This is an allusion as well to the Messiah. Now, who were these wise men that came from the east? Where were they actually from? Why did they travel so far? What are the deep abiding lessons in their story? Well, let's go back to Matthew chapter 2. The prophecies of the Old Testament reveal that they would come. Matthew chapter 2. One thing we know from verse 1. It says, now after Jesus was born, Matthew 2 verse 1, in Bethlehem of Judea, in the days of Herod the king, behold, wise men from the east came to Jerusalem. Now that word wise men in the original language is magi. What English word do we get from magi? The word magician. So there are some people that have the idea that these were like magicians that were sleight of hand. Words change meaning over the centuries. The magi were a very high class. They were not necessarily those that performed sleight of hand. It is true that some of them were astrologers who studied the stars, not astronomers, but astrologers. But this class of magi were a high priestly class that were extremely wealthy in the nation, and they were advisors to the king. So picture these advisors to the king coming. Now, how many wise men do we typically picture that came to the manger? How many wise men?
0: Three.
6: Why do we say three? The Bible doesn't say three, because there were three gifts. But really, I want you to think of the fact that this is probably a mythical story that only three came when you see them on camels. Why? They were advisors to the king. They were of the highest class. They were traveling through a very dangerous area where there were many, many robbers. They never would come with just three. They came with a very large caravan. They would have had servants. They would have had bodyguards. There would have been a strong, large number that came from the east. Now, notice the Bible says that they came from the east. Where was the east? You remember that prophecy that we read in Matthew 24, 17? That was from Balaam, an apostate prophet of God. Recently, the archaeologists have done some digging and investigating, and Balaam came from an area between Aleppo and Carchemish in Syria. That was at least 400 miles from Jerusalem. How long would that have taken? It would have taken at least 3 weeks, but more likely 5 or 6 weeks. So I want you to picture in your mind this caravan coming across the desert, following this bright, luminous star, which may very well have been angels guiding them, and coming to seek the Messiah. Now, what led them to do that? Who were these men? They were honest-hearted. They were seekers. They were not content with what they had. They were studying these prophecies of the Old Testament. They would have had access to some of the scrolls of the Old Testament. They also were studying history. They looked out at the Roman Emperor, and there was this messianic expectation. So they studied prophecy, they studied history, and they were seekers. They were anticipating the coming of the Messiah. Now, historically at this time, most of the early Roman historians were writing words like this. And I want to go to Suetonius, who's a very famous Roman historian. He says this, there had spread over all the Orient or the East an old and established belief that it was fated that time for men coming from Jacob to rule the world was there. See, they were looking for something. They were looking for some divine guidance, divine direction. Tacitus, another prominent Roman historian, writes, there was a firm persuasion that at this time there would grow up powerful rulers and rulers coming from Judea, and they were going to acquire a universal empire. Here's what I want you to see this morning. The wise men were seekers. They were not taking life as normal. These wise men were studying prophecy. These wise men were looking at the scripture. These wise men understood the times. They had a passion in their heart for the coming of Christ. They were reading the secular literature of the day like Tacitus and Suetonius, and they were saying, as we read the news of the day, there must be the coming of the Messiah. They were students of prophecy. They were seekers of Christ. They were anticipating the coming of Christ. Now, the wise men from the East were honest-hearted seekers after truth. They pored over the ancient writings of their philosophers. They studied the Old Testament prophetic scrolls. They were thoughtful observers of the current events. And God honored their faithfulness and gave them divine guidance. When we come to Christ with an honest heart, desiring to follow His way, wanting to understand His word, looking for direction in our life, He gives us the promise of guidance. This morning, you may be looking for guidance in your life. You may be at the crossroads of some decision in your life. The testimony of the wise men is seek God's will and He will guide you. He does not leave us in perplexity. He does not leave us in confusion. He does not lead us to wander along in the darkness. He promises to guide us. Psalm 32, verse 8. Take your Bible, please. Psalm 32, verse 8. The God that guided the wise men still guides wise men and wise women today who seek Him. You may be uncertain about your personal future. You may wonder about a job change. You may be thinking about a move in your life. You may be thinking about a major decision in your life in a relationship. God guided the wise men, and that same God has not fallen asleep in celestial slumber. Notice what it says in Psalm 32, verse 8. Can we read it together? Psalm 32, verse 8, reading together. I will instruct you and teach you in the way you should go. I will guide you with my eye. Do not be like the horse or the mule. How many want to be like mules? No, I shouldn't ask that question. Don't be like the horse or the mule. They don't have any understanding. They got to be harnessed by a bit and bridle. God says, don't be like that. Come to me. He says, I'm going to give you guidance. I'm going to give you direction. You're not left alone. Isaiah 58, verse 11. Somebody says, I need guidance with my children. They're entering the teen years. Yeah, we all need guidance when our kids enter the teen years. Psalm 58, verse 11. Somebody says, I need guidance in a relationship. I need guidance. I'm a senior in high school and I need guidance. What am I going to do with college? Somebody says, I need guidance in my career. Isaiah 58, verse 11. The God that guided the wise men will guide you. Isaiah 58, verse 11. I love this passage. The Lord will guide you occasionally, sometimes.
0: No.
6: Isaiah 58, verse what? 11. The Lord will guide you sometimes. The Lord will guide you maybe. The Lord will guide you what?
0: Always
6: or continually. I love that word, New King James. The Lord will guide you what, everybody? Continually. What's continually mean? What's that, continually? It means that He never fails in guiding you when you seek Him. He never fails in guiding you when you seek Him. And it says He'll satisfy your soul in drought. In other words, when your soul is empty and when you come to seek Him, He gives you that guidance. Heaven's star illuminated the darkness of the eastern sky and guided the wise men to Jesus. He still illuminates our darkness. He still lights up our nights. He still chases away the inky blackness that looms before us. We're not left alone to flounder in the ignorance of our ways. God still guides. God still directs. God still leads. God still grants wisdom and insight and knowledge to those that seek Him. Now, the wise men of the East set out on a faith journey. They didn't know where their journey would end, but they knew who they were following. Very often, we set out on a journey of faith, and we're not sure the end game. We're not sure where this journey will take us, but we know God is leading. They didn't know where the journey would lead them, but they knew they were being divinely led. Often in the journey of faith we have, there is an uncertain future. God does not reveal to us what's going to happen in our lives in a month? What's going to happen in our lives in 3 months? What's going to happen in our lives in 6 months? God reveals enough for us to have the light to follow in it today. And then when we get there, there's more light. Some people wonder, and they get so worried, they get so bent out of shape, they get so anxious or nervous, what's going to happen in my life in 6 months? What's going to happen in my life in a year? Now look, when you come to the program tonight, it's going to be dark when you go home, right? And you get in your car and you turn on the lights of your car, right? The headlights, right? How far do the headlights shine in front of your car? How many feet do they shine approximately? Somebody help me here. How many? 30 feet. I take Joel's vote. 30 feet in front of the car. So I'm on this old country road. It's dark. It's snowing. It's icy. The road is windy. And I'm going to a Bible study that's 5 miles down the road. But I got a problem. No street lights on the road. And my headlights on my car only shine how far in front, everybody? About 30 feet. But it's dark way down there. So I'm not going down there. It's dark way down there. Because my headlights don't shine that far down the road. What are you telling me? What do I do, everybody?

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3: Thanks for joining me today. This is It Is Written. I'm John Bradshaw. When you open up the Bible, particularly the early chapters of the Bible, you discover that way back then, some individuals lived a very long time. Methuselah, we know, lived to be 969. Yet in today's society, when somebody gets to 80, 85, 90, we get excited and think they've lived a long time. 100, more common today than it was a generation ago, is an outstanding achievement. But compare that to the Bible, and it's not really so long at all. Today we're going to talk about anti-aging secrets, how you can live longer, healthier, happier, and holier from a biblical perspective. My guest today is Dr. John Westerdahl. He is a nutritionist from the Bragg Health Institute in Santa Barbara, California. Dr. Westerdahl, thanks for joining me. Welcome to It Is Written.
4: Thank you, John. It's good to be here with you today.
3: And I'm fascinated to know that you are a board-certified anti-aging health practitioner.
4: Yes.
3: What's that?
4: There's an organization called the American Academy of Anti-Aging Medicine, and there's thousands of doctors who are members of this organization, and their specialty is into learning how we can promote anti-aging, live longer and healthier lives. And so what they have is they have certifications for both medical doctors, board certifications, as well as healthcare practitioners. I'm a nutritionist, so I've taken the exams and become board certified in that area as well, because that's a big interest of mine.
3: Anti-aging, you can't stop a person getting old. The only way to not get old is to die.
4: Yeah.
3: The longer you live, the further back in time birth date gets. But I'm expecting that this idea of anti-aging is warding off the ravages of Father Time. Is that right?
4: Yes, it is. And it's not that we're against aging.
3: Oh, no.
4: We're going to age. We're going to get a year older every year. But there's things that we can do to slow the aging process down, and in some cases even reverse some of that process by a healthy lifestyle and some of the new technologies in the anti-aging field.
3: I've heard of this thing. You look at your birth certificate. It says you're 20, 30, 40, 50, 60. But then you can do these little tests, and it will tell you your health age. And you might be older than your birth certificate says, or doing better, your body's younger than that piece of paper might suggest.
4: That's the difference between chronological age versus biological age. Chronologically, we get a year, every year we get older. But if you are living a healthy lifestyle, you're taking good care of your health, you don't have the health problems and so forth that a lot of average Americans do, you can be potentially younger than your

0: chronological age just by the way you live.
1: Now, if you look at the average age for an individual in a Western society, it's not that bad. And the average lifespan, that is a whole lot longer than it was, say, a generation or 100 years ago. Now, much of that is due to improvements in healthcare. Infant mortality rates are down.
0: Yeah.
1: So those figures don't really give a very accurate picture of how much better we're doing today than we were some years ago. Perhaps the numbers overstate the fact. So where are we today with healthcare? How well are we doing as a society?
0: We're doing very poorly, and I think a lot of people see that today. The problem is that from healthcare standpoint, is there's so much emphasis put on cheaper health insurance or cheaper drugs, less expensive treatments that we can have and so forth. Some of those technologies are miraculous. It's amazing what we are doing today in the science of medicine. However, we're not getting to the root cause of the healthcare crisis problem. That has to deal with the way we are living, our lifestyle, because for 90% of the cases, it's our lifestyle that's causing the health problems that we have today.
1: A few changes in the way we're living our lives would affect our outcomes dramatically.
0: Yes, and that's why in addition to the field of anti-aging medicine, this whole area of lifestyle medicine is also emerging for doctors who see, they're beginning to see the light that we can't spend all this money in the healthcare that we are today and all these exotic treatments and medicines and technologies, that we need to do things that can be less expensive, and that's like simple things, eating healthier, getting regular exercise, learning to control your stress, lifestyle things.
1: So tell me, then I go to the doctor, I'm a diabetic, I have some kind of cardiac issue, I might have rheumatoid arthritis. One thing I could do is say, write me some prescriptions, doctor, and the doctors in many or most cases will do just that. But a lifestyle medicine physician might do what?
0: A lifestyle medicine doctor would sit down with you and take a look at your diet and say, well, what kind of foods do you eat? They, of course, they would do some tests, blood tests, and do the weight and height and weight and all those tests to get an assessment. But they will look at your diet, they'll look at your exercise and activity habits, all the things that are related to your lifestyle, really, and see where those may be the causes of the health condition you may have. And as I said, in the majority of health problems today, are diet and lifestyle related. In fact, 70% of the patients that we have in our hospitals today are there as a result of diet and lifestyle related causes.
1: The old saying is you are what you eat. So what are some good foods that can help perhaps ward off sickness or reverse diseases or our anti-aging?
0: Well, if there's one message I want to get clear to you and to our listeners today, is that foods from plants prevent the diseases that are killing us. Foods from plants promote health, longevity, and beauty.
1: So what are some foods? List some quickly and say, well, these ones are really good for you.
0: The research is showing now eating more fruits and vegetables, particularly colorful fruits and vegetables, can significantly reduce your risk of having stroke and heart disease and cancer. Sure. There are wonderful compounds that we find in these fruits and vegetables that God has put into nature for us to eat, besides just the nutrients, the vitamins and minerals, but we call them phytochemicals, which include antioxidants. These are compounds that actually prevent or slow the process of aging. They prevent our cells from rusting, you could say.
1: Mm-hmm.
0: They actually block some of the carcinogens doing their damage to these cells as well.
1: I'm excited about that.
0: Yes.
1: What are the good antioxidant foods?
0: Colorful fruits and vegetables are the best ones.
1: Carrots.
0: Those have bright yellow colors. That's beta carotene, the carotenoids. Mm-hmm. Your green has carotenoids, including lutein. Your purple colors have these proanthocyanins, they call them.
1: I've heard that blueberries are good antioxidant.
0: Blueberries are an excellent antioxidant. And that's why I recommend eating a rainbow of colors, because you're going to get a variety of these wonderful compounds that you find in foods when you do that.
1: Today, anti-aging foods from the Bible. 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
1: This is It Is Written. I'm John Bradshaw. Thank you for joining me today. Being joined today by Dr. John Westerdahl, a nutritionist and a board-certified anti-aging health practitioner. Today, how you can live longer, how you can even turn back the clock. That's true, isn't it? Turning back the clock?
0: Yes, it is. Through things that you can do in your own lifestyle and the food you eat, your exercise, your lifestyle habits, you can actually slow the aging process. And in some cases, you can actually reverse it.
1: Is anti-aging only for older people? Are you supposed to start this when you're 70, 80, 85 years old?
0: It's interesting you talk about that because my daughter, when she was 6 years old, I'd tell people she's on an anti-aging diet.
1: Well, I bet they said, well, looking at her, it seems to be working.
0: Well, I have to tell you that this is an important thing because it's really sad to see what's happening with our youth today. Actually, yeah. We need to get people on anti-aging lifestyles when they're young. That's when we should start. Today we have 7-year-old children with adult onset diabetes. We have young kids who have adult diseases. I was talking to a nurse the other day. Her 13-year-old son said she didn't know what to do because the doctor said his arteries are all clogged up.
1: How old?
0: Only 13 years of age. And I was in the room when the Surgeon General said that based on the way things are going today with obesity and the health problems that we're facing with our children today, that it is in this generation that parents will outlive their own children.
1: Yeah, that's a shocking. I've heard in the last few years some talk about blue zones. These are places around the world, various communities or locations, where people seem to live much longer than populations outside these zones. Can you tell me about those?
0: Yes, that's actually a term that was developed by Dan Buettner, who is with National Geographic magazine, where a few years ago they had a special on the secrets of living longer, and they identified these blue zones. These blue zones are areas in the world where people or populations have exceptional health and longevity. In that issue of National Geographic, they identified three different cultures. One is in Okinawa, Japan, where there's a high level of centenarians in that area who follow the traditional Okinawa lifestyle and diet and so forth. The second area was in Sardinia, Italy. And the third, the blue zone of America, was in Loma Linda, California, which is the high population of Seventh-day Adventists.
1: And yet they're living long lives in spite of the fact that they're not living in a bucolic little paradise. So let's talk about these places. Okay. Sardinia, Okinawa, Loma Linda, what are the factors that contribute to this longevity?
0: Well, when they look at those different populations, they find some similar patterns. First of all, a lot of them eat a lot of fruits and vegetables. They eat predominantly a plant-based diet. So they're getting a lot of those antioxidants and health properties we talked about earlier. They have a culture where there's a lot of socialization with each other. They have their friends in the Seventh-day Adventist population. They worship together. The community has a similar philosophy of life. In Okinawa, it's the same way. These populations are also tend to be more active than other parts, their counterparts in their areas where they live. And so there's a number of factors that contribute to their health and longevity.
1: Hmm. Now, you mentioned the Hunza people.
0: Yes.
1: It Is Written, when George Vandeman was the director and the speaker of It Is Written some years ago, It Is Written traveled to that part of the world and met with the Hunza people and explored some of the health secrets of these people that live long. What can you tell us about the The Hunzas.
0: Well, the Hunzas are up in the Himalayan mountains, very high. Used to be northern Pakistan. Now it is part of Pakistan. And they have a very unique lifestyle in that they live a totally natural way of living. They eat all organic food. They eat predominantly plant-based diet. Actually, only 13 days of the year do they eat some meat. The rest of the time they follow a vegetarian diet. They're amongst the longest living people in the world. Reports of ages up to 120 to 130 years of age that have been reported in Journal of the American Medical Association. And I know when Pastor Vandeman went over there, he had a picture of an individual that was 120 years old and was really in good health. They have a lifestyle that is similar to these other blue zones in that it contributes to a population that has a lot of centenarians in their population.
1: Now, how do we define aging? What are some of the different theories about aging?
0: Well, there's a lot of ways of defining it. People think of wrinkles, you're losing your hair, the typical things we think of aging.
1: I guess I'm aging.
0: And we all are aging to some degree, right?
1: Mm-hmm. Anti-aging, building healthy cells, and something that you can eat and enjoy. Don't go away, we'll be right back.
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1: I remember as a kid my father telling one of my brothers how glad Dad was that this brother had got a job in a certain place. Because as Dad saw it, if my brother applied himself, he'd get noticed and he'd be able to rise up through the ranks. Now, the Bible presents a similar thought, although it has an important difference involved. In Genesis chapter 41, verses 39 and 40, Pharaoh gave Joseph great authority in Egypt because, as Pharaoh said, "There is no one as discerning and wise as you." And where did that wisdom and discernment come from? From Joseph's connection with and commitment to God. Faith in God elevates a person. When you become what you can become through the grace of God, doors open and opportunities present themselves. God has great plans for a person's life. The key to success lies in committing your life to God. Let's live today by Every Word. Thanks for joining me today on It Is Written. Today, anti-aging secrets from the Word of God. And when we stop to think about this, we realize that back near the beginning, it was through eating that which she shouldn't have eaten that Eve lost her life and plunged, along with Adam, the world into sin and shortness of life. We're told in the Bible that we should eat for strength. Dr. John Westerdahl, what do we have here? I said a moment ago that we were going to share something that would be an anti-aging secret. So please explain.
0: So we're going to make an anti-aging smoothie for you today that's going to add years to your life and life to your years.
1: All right.
0: And it's going to be based on building healthy cells so that you have a good cell wall and keep that moisture within the cells so that keeps us younger.
1: If I need more intracellular water, shouldn't I just drink more water?
0: You know, that's kind of a fallacy, because if you're drinking all this water all day long, what's going to be happening?
1: I'm going to be going to the bathroom all
0: day
1: long.
0: You're going to be going, so you're losing that water. You want to have water that's going to keep within the cells and retain in there to keep them healthy. So really, the best thing to get your water is to eat your water. And that's another reason for eating a plant-based diet. Eating the raw fruits, particularly raw fruits and vegetables, have a water within their cells that's going to be much easier to get within your cell.
1: Now, convince me that this isn't cranky. I mean, I can imagine my friend in Tupelo, Mississippi, or in Cedro Woolley, Washington, or in Billings, Montana, going, God wants to eat his water, and he wants to turn me into a rabbit. Help me understand that this is good, solid, healthy, level, mainstream stuff.
0: Yeah, this is good science based on what we call the science of cellular water, and is one of the concepts of aging. That we lose our water as we get older. There's no question. Our body water and the body cells, the water within our cells, are lost as we get older. So we're trying to build healthy cells to keep that water within.
1: All right, I'm a believer. I'm not a skeptic. All right, what have we got here, and what are we going to put into this machine?
0: So in order to build healthy cells, and we're going to start with putting some antioxidants in, this is pomegranate juice. Pomegranate juice is loaded with antioxidants that...
1: Pomegranate juice.
0: help protect cells from damage.
1: All right, that's good in red. You mentioned before the reds and purples are good stuff.
0: That's right.
1: Okay.
0: And then we're going to put a vegetable protein in here. This is soy milk.
1: All right.
0: So that's going to provide you with good quality vegetable protein.
1: All right. You get soy milk at the supermarket, right?
0: Yes. And that's also part of the cell wall is good protein.
1: Okay.
0: And then blueberries. Probably my favorite fruit. Blueberries are loaded with those antioxidants that protect cells from being damaged.
1: I love blueberries.
0: So
1: are the best things you can get.
0: All those blueberries in there.
1: I enjoy growing blueberries.
0: And then we're going to add something that a lot of people may not know about. This is what's called soy lecithin. Now, people don't realize that every cell wall in your body is made of lecithin. So by contributing, it's kind of supplementing to this drink some lecithin that will go into your body so you can absorb it to build those healthy cells as well.
1: Where do I get this from? And I buy it at the supermarket.
0: You can buy that at the health food store. It's usually in a canister or in the bulk bin. And it comes from soybean oil, actually made from soybean oil. It's a type of fat, a healthy fat.
1: That's good for you.
0: That's good for you.
1: All right.
0: And then we're going to add ground flaxseed. And flaxseeds today are known as like the new fish oil. Those are a plant-based omega-3 fatty acid.
1: Now, why are omega-3s good?
0: Omega-3 fatty acids are essential fatty acids that we need in our diet every day for good health. And it's a type of fat that helps build that cell wall.
1: Has cancer-fighting properties, too,
0: right? Has cancer-fighting properties, and there's heart health properties as well.
1: By the way, if you can eat food that's going to fight cancer, you might as well.
0: That's right.
1: That's just good common sense.
0: And then we're going to add something that's unique to probably some of our viewers today, and that's goji berries. These are one of the most nutrient-dense foods on the face of the earth. Goji berries grow in China and in the Himalaya areas, and they're very rich in antioxidants as well.
1: Okay.
0: So they're like the new superfood that everyone's talking about today.
1: Goji
0: berries.
1: So put
0: those in, though. You get those at the health food store.
1: Okay.
0: Okay. And I think what we're going to do to sweeten this, we don't want to add sugar, and I'm going to add an herbal sweetener called stevia. This is an interesting sweetener. It comes from a green leaf grown in Paraguay, and it's hundreds of times sweeter than sugar, but there's no calories. So we're going to put just a little bit of that in as a sweetener. It's not an artificial sweetener. It's a natural sweetener.
1: Okay.
0: And I think we'll blend this up before we put the ice in.
1: Let me ask you a question.
0: Yes.
1: If you can't find stevia at a grocery store near you, I don't know if they have that at Piggly Wiggly or Vons or just where they have it. What do I use in place of that?
0: Stevia is an optional ingredient if you want to make it sweeter.
1: All right.
0: But, you don't have to add it. We've added that to that. Okay, and we're going to... you going to turn it on there for me?
1: Well, why don't I? Here we go.
0: Okay, on the Vitamix mixer blender here. And we'll blend that up. And that's going to blend all the ingredients.

0: turn that off, we'll add the crushed ice. Now the crushed ice will just make it cooler. So it'll add some flavor in there. Let me move some of this in here. That's good. So you want to turn that on again, John?
1: Sure.

0: All right, what have we got? What are the 10 into?
1: And we have the anti-aging smoothie here for you. See what you think. There you go.
0: All right. All right, I'll take your word. I'll take your word for it. Do I have to stop or can I keep drinking?
1: Oh, go ahead.
0: I feel younger already.
1: Good, you look younger.
0: Yeah, that's good. And if it means I'm going to live longer and healthier and more prosperously, I'm all for it. But that's pretty simple.
1: It is. Very simple.
0: Foods that you can buy at most any supermarket. If it's not at the supermarket, it's at the health food store. And if you don't have a health food store in a town near you, drive to one or move. that's not bad.
1: Good.
0: And the idea of this is going to promote healthier cells that will retain intracellular water.
1: Yes.
0: And you'll do better.
1: That's right.
0: It's not bad. Now, let me ask you another question. Can I ask you about other smoothies that are pretty popular today?
1: Sure.
0: How about the idea of juicing kale and celery and carrots and that stuff?
1: Those are anti-aging smoothies too. Because you're getting the benefits of those plant foods. Those green foods are very important. Most people don't get enough greens in their diet and has those antioxidants and the lutein and these other phytochemicals because most people don't eat a lot of greens.
0: Hmm.
1: So it's a great way of getting vegetables into the diet in these types of smoothies.
0: Is there anything that you don't want to be putting into them? Are there any foods that you should just stay away from as pro-aging?
1: If you're adding ice cream to it and some of these rich dairy products and so forth, a lot of people do that, or they'll add a ton of sugar in it, that really takes away from the health benefits.
0: Okay. And why is chocolate cake not an anti-aging food? Serious question.
1: Chocolate cake, of course, is loaded with sugar, fat, and it's just eggs and all types of things that they put into chocolate cake that is going to promote aging. And actually, those ingredients will damage the cell walls. So that's the thing. We want to get away from these foods that promote the damage to our cells and eat foods that build healthy cells, which build healthy bodies.
0: Now, how about when people go out to eat? What should they be looking out for?
1: First of all, eating out, there's a lot of things that you don't know you're getting in your diet because they add a lot of additives in the cooking sometimes. You want to stay away from foods that are very rich in cholesterol and saturated fat, lots of cheese, lots of deep fat fried foods and so forth. But you can go out to eat and eat healthy too. You can eat anti-aging, going for the salads, going for the vegetables, lean proteins. That's a better way to go.
0: I read where one of the top chefs in New York City said very openly that one of the great inside secrets is to make the food taste better, just add salt and fat.
1: Well, there's a whole book written about that, fat, salt, and sugar. And those are the things that are addictive substances to wanting to eat more of those types of foods. So we need to learn how to eat closer to God's original plan, eating those natural foods, those natural flavors that He's put in all these foods right here.
0: Dr. Westerdahl, thank you. Thank you. Thanks for joining us today. It's been wonderful having you here on It Is Written.
1: Great to be here.
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0: 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Dr. Westerdahl, today we've spoken about anti-aging secrets from the Bible. The greatest anti-aging secret of all, knowing Jesus as your Lord and Savior. Those who know Jesus, when He returns, they go to be with Him forever. And they go to a place where they'll never die, they'll never be sick, and they'll live forever. That's ultimate anti-aging.
1: That is.
0: Well, let's pray that that day comes soon. And we want to pray that you'll enjoy a closeness with Jesus that will assure you of eternal life. Let's pray. Our Father in heaven, we thank you today for the greatest anti-aging secret of all, faith in you through your Son, Jesus Christ. We thank you that your plan is to give us a more abundant life, that your plan is for us to live eternally and to live closely with you. While we are here on this earth, give us grace to maximize the opportunities you give us, to lengthen the time you give us, to make the most of the years that we have, so that our lives will reflect your character and bring glory to you. We look forward to the day when Jesus returns and says, "Well done, thou good and faithful servant." Let that day come soon. Thank you for the hope that we have in you and for the greatest anti-aging secret of all, eternal life. Bless us, we pray. In Jesus' name, amen. I want to thank you for joining me today. I'm looking forward to seeing you again next time. Until then, remember, it is written, "Man shall not live by bread alone, but by every word that proceeds from the mouth of God."

You've been listening to It Is Written, presented by Pastor John Bradshaw. We hope you have been blessed and that your faith in God has been renewed. Join us again next week at the same time on this station for It Is Written with John Bradshaw. This program was produced by It Is Written, all rights reserved. 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

0: What does parenting with grace really look like in a homeschool family? 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
1: We've been blessed to have Elise Fitzpatrick, author of Give Them Grace, Dazzling Your Kids with the Love of Jesus, on the program this week. Elise, to finish things off, would you give us an example or two of what parenting with grace really looks like?
2: Sure. Wesley was furious with his brother Hayden because Hayden had messed up his Thomas trains. Wesley was beating Hayden up when my daughter Jessica pulled them apart and said to Wesley, "You have to love your brother," to which Wesley responded, "I can't." She said, "Of course you can't. That's why you need a rescuer." On another occasion, my granddaughter Allie had slapped two different little boys across the face within the space of about an hour. So after a time of discipline, Allie said, "I don't deserve to be with the other kids." Jessica told her that none of us deserve any of the good things God gives, like friends and family, but God loves mercy and loves to give good things to the undeserving. It was then that Allie burst into tears and said, "God really does love me." What Allie will remember about her sin in this time of discipline is the love and mercy of God, a God who loves little girls, even those who sin.
1: Well, Elise, this shift toward parenting with grace could make such a difference in the lives of our listeners, and thank you so much for being our guest this week. Until next time, I'm Mike Smith.
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3: Therefore, whosoever heareth these sayings of mine, and doeth them, I will liken him unto a wise man which built his house upon a rock. And the rain descended, and the floods came, and the winds blew and beat upon that house, and it fell not, for it was founded upon a rock. And every one that heareth these sayings of mine, and doeth them not, shall be likened unto a foolish man which built his house upon the sand. And the rain descended, and the floods came, and the winds blew and beat upon that house, and it fell, and great was the fall of it.
4: Jesus answered and said unto him, "Verily, verily, I say unto thee, except a man be born again, he cannot see the kingdom of God."
5: 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With an excellent student-to-faculty ratio, principals taught 100% from the Bible, a caring atmosphere, and offering strong educational outcomes for students from kindergarten through 12th grade, this Christian school checks all the boxes. To learn more, call 661-871-1591. That's 661-871-1591.
6: Ancient math and technology. This is Ken Ham on a mission to strengthen the global church with God's Word. As we've seen this week, Noah's descendants were great architects and explorers. They also had a detailed knowledge of astronomy. But there's more. Hundreds of years ago, it's said the Chinese invented movable type, writing paper, the seismograph, and even a mechanical clock. In ancient Greece, steam boilers were being used. And in Egypt, statues of the pharaoh Ramses II show the builders were aware of complex math. Mankind did not evolve, but was made in the image of the Creator. And for those who believe the Bible's history, it's no surprise our ancestors used their God-given intellects to accomplish great feats.
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12: Hello, friends. How about an amazing fact? One stormy night in 1910, a group of traveling musicians arrived at the city of Riga on the Baltic Sea to fulfill a concert engagement. The weather was so bad, however, that the conductor of the orchestra tried to persuade the manager of the hall to cancel the concert. He felt sure that no one would venture out on such a rainy night. The manager refused to cancel, but he did agree that if no one turned up, the orchestra could leave early in order to catch the night boat bound for Helsinki in Finland. When the musicians arrived at the concert hall, they found only one person sitting in the audience, a stout old man who smiled at everyone. Because of this old man, the musicians were forced to play the entire concert, and they were unable to leave early to catch the boat. After the concert was over, the old man continued sitting in his seat. Thinking that he was asleep, an usher nudged his shoulder. Only then was it discovered that the old man was dead. The musicians had played the entire concert for a dead man. But ironically, in doing this, they had actually saved their own lives. For the boat that they would have taken to Finland sank that very night with a complete loss of life. The death of one man saved the lives of many. Did you know, friends, that the Bible teaches this same principle? Stay tuned for more as Amazing Facts brings you this edition of Bible Answers Live.
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12: Hello, friends. Welcome to Bible Answers Live. Pastor Doug is out of town this evening, but this is a live international interactive Bible study, and we welcome your Bible questions. If you're joining us on Facebook, we'd also like to welcome our friends, not only here in the U.S., but also around the world. If you have a Bible-related question, here's the number to call. The number is 800-463-7297. I'll repeat that number. It's 800-463-7297. Call in, and you can then put your Bible question on the air, and together we'll search the scriptures to find answers. Well, before we get to the phone lines, I would like to invite you to join me for a word of prayer. Dear Father in heaven, once again, we are grateful for the opportunity to open up your word and study together. We recognize that the Bible is your book, and in order for a person to correctly understand it, we need the leading of the Holy Spirit. So please be with us this evening, be with those who are listening, and guide us into a clearer understanding of truth. For we ask this in Jesus' name. Amen. I opened the program this evening by sharing an amazing story that occurred back in 1910 of a group of traveling musicians who were actually wanting to catch a boat that would actually save them time to their next destination, but ended up having to do an entire concert for one man, and it turned out that that old man, before the end of the concert, actually passed away. Nevertheless, by them playing the concert, they ended up saving their own lives because the boat that they would have taken sank. Well, you know, we find an interesting principle in the Bible, both in the Old Testament and also very clearly presented in the New, and that is, by the death of one man, many lives are saved. And of course, that one man that we're talking about is none other than Jesus Christ. Probably the most famous verse in the Bible is John chapter 3, verse 16. And this verse brings to light this wonderful truth. It says, "For God so loved the world that he gave his only begotten Son, that whosoever believes in him should not perish, but have everlasting life." We also find the Apostle Paul in Romans chapter 5 verse 8 saying something very similar, "But God demonstrates his own love towards us in that while we were still sinners, Christ died for us." So there it is, a glorious truth found in the Bible that Jesus died for us, that his death takes the place of our death. He bore our sins, died paying the penalty for our transgressions, and by faith in him, we obtain forgiveness and cleansing and hope of eternal life. Now, friends, you might be wondering how you can truly experience that wonderful gift of salvation that comes through the death of Jesus. We have a book that we'd like to make available to anyone who is listening. The book is entitled Three Steps to Heaven. It'll actually go through the basic steps that a person needs to take in order to come into a saving relationship with Jesus. If you'd like to receive this book, it's free. All you'll have to do is call us on our resource phone line, and that number is 800-835-6747. Once more, that number is 800-835-6747. And you can ask for the book called Three Steps to Heaven. We'll be happy to send it out to anyone who calls and asks. Now, if you're outside of North America, you're also welcome to read the book. You'll need to just go to the Amazing Facts website. It's just amazingfacts.com. 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Or call, ask for the book. We'll send it to you, Three Steps to Heaven. If you have a Bible question, we have just a few lines that are still open. It's a good time to pick up your phone and give us a call. The number again is 800-463-7297. 800-463-7297. We're going to go to our first caller this evening. We have Andrew listening in Chattanooga, Tennessee. 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
13: Hello, Pastor Ross, and thank you for taking my call.
12: You're welcome.
13: My question is, it starts off with a kind of like a little bit of me and what's going on with me right now is I was raised non-denominational my entire life. I was always with the understanding that I should follow the Bible and the commandments.
12: Mm-hmm.
13: My parents always told me to work hard and to enjoy and find pleasure in everything that I do. If I wash dishes, if I'm helping somebody else clean their house, if I'm helping somebody move, any job that I've ever taken, I've always tried to find pleasure in it, to the point where somebody might say that I'm a workaholic, and I don't find that work for me is, it's not a sacrifice. I enjoy doing it. About 2 years ago, somebody directed me to the Prophecy Code, and I started watching it. I learned about Sabbath truth. I learned about the fourth commandment, which I thought I had been keeping my entire life, but it turned out to be that I hadn't. And I'll tell you what, for the past 2 years, I've tried to keep the fourth commandment, but my least favorite day of the week is Friday. Because the moment I wake up on Friday, I realize that there's only so many hours left towards the Sabbath. And I'm very frustrated, very upset about the start of the Sabbath, simply because I like working. And I don't find work to be a sacrifice. I enjoy the type of work that I do.
12: Okay. So your question then is, how do you keep the Sabbath when you really want to work?
13: Yes.
12: Okay.
13: Exactly.
12: All right. Well, you know, the Sabbath commandment that you find, of course, it's the fourth commandment in the Ten Commandments, says, remember the Sabbath day to keep it holy. 6 days you are to labor and do all your work, but the seventh day is the Sabbath of the Lord thy God. In it you should not do any work. And then it goes on to talk about those who are under your roof or those in your sphere of influence. Now, when the Bible says you aren't to do any work on the Sabbath, that doesn't mean you sit at home and do absolutely nothing. You don't want to be lazy on the Sabbath, but what the Bible means is you lay aside your secular labor. So the work you do for an occupation or a paycheck, the work that you typically would do, maybe even when you're home and you're relaxing and you want to do some work around the yard or the garden or those type of things, those are the type of work activities that you want to lay aside. It doesn't mean you don't do anything on the Sabbath. Rather, it means that you dedicate those hours for worshiping God, fellowshipping with like-minded believers. It is also a day when you can do the works of good as a blessing to others. In other words, there is nothing wrong. Matter of fact, it's encouraged on, for example, a Sabbath afternoon to go visit someone. Maybe there's someone in a nursing home that you can visit with and pray with and encourage. It's a good day to visit the sick. It's a good day to be involved in sharing your faith or join a small group Bible study. So the Sabbath is not a day of inactivity. Rather, it is to be a day of activity, but activity that's focused upon serving God and worshiping Him. We lay aside our own interests, our own labors, and focus upon those particular areas that will be a blessing to God and others.
13: Okay.
12: Does that help, Andrew?
13: A little bit, yes, it does. I'm trying to figure it out. And
12: I know what you're saying. I don't like just sitting at home doing nothing myself, but the Sabbath is the busiest day of my week. There's a lot happening on Sabbath. That's the day that I'm, of course, worshiping in the morning, and then I like to visit with people in the afternoon. It's a great day for ministry, where I set aside my own interests and focus upon blessing others and ministering to them. So try that. I think you'll find it a blessing. You know, we do have a study guide dealing with the Sabbath. You might have seen it for those who might be new to the Sabbath. It's a study guide called The Lost Day in History. This is a wonderful truth that many Christians are discovering. And we'll be happy to send anyone the study guide called A Lost Day in History. The number to call is 800-463-7297. Thanks for your call. Our next caller that we have is calling from, looks like, Toronto, Canada. And is it Thomas that's calling, or Thomas?
14: Yes, good evening. How are you doing? Thanks for taking my call.
12: You're welcome. Yes, and your question this evening.
14: Yes, I was just wondering if this is a teaching within Christianity that I've heard, but I've never heard it. I grew up as a mainstream Christian.
12: Mm-hmm.
14: But this is the idea and the significance of the number number eight. So, for example, Noah in the New Testament is called the eighth person. Right, and there was eight people saved in the ark. David was the eighth son of Jesse. Abraham covenant had eight components to it. He had three animals had to be cut in half and two birds. There was eight flames in the temple that had to be lit continually. So what I'm just saying is that I've never heard this before, but someone shared this with me, that when you take Jesus's name in the Greek, and the New Testament was written in Greek, and you add up those Greek letters because they have a numerical value, it comes to 888. And I'm just wondering on the significance of Jesus being 888 and all these other parallels of the eighth day, like circumcision and the sacrificial animals were only acceptable on the eighth day.
12: Sure. Well, you know, in the Bible, numbers are significant, especially when you get to prophetic books, for example, Daniel and Revelation, and even some of the minor prophets. Numbers do have significance. Just to run through the key numbers, I think you're aware that the number one in the Bible represents unity of purpose. The number two is often associated with the Word of God, sometimes referred to as the Law and the Prophets. The number three is often associated with the Godhead, the Father, the Son, and the Holy Spirit. The number four is a number that's often associated with the world or the earth. You've got the four points of the compass, north, south, east, and west. And the number four is often associated with the world. The number five is typically connected with doctrine or teaching. And the reason for that is the first five books of Moses, referred to as the Law. Well, there were five books, and that was called doctrinal teaching. It was foundational to the Jew and also to the Christian's understanding of God's will. The number six, often associated with man. It's man's number. He was created on the sixth day of the week. The number seven is significant because that's God's number, represents perfection or completion. The number eight in the Bible is interesting. It's often associated with a remnant being delivered. And you gave some examples of that. Noah and his family, eight were delivered from the flood. It's interesting, the parallel you did with the name of Jesus in the original Greek. That's not something that I've actually researched and looked up, but eight is often associated with a remnant bringing through deliverance or salvation. And you could probably see some examples of that. Not a whole lot of significance, the number nine in the Bible, but 10, the number 11, not a whole lot of significance, but 12 represents God's people, the 12 tribes of the Old Testament, 12 apostles of the New.
14: Right.
12: And then the next big number that's significant is the number 40, which represents a time of trial or testing. It rained for 40 days and 40 nights, children of Israel in the wilderness for 40 years. Christ fasted for 40 days in the wilderness. So when you look at all of the significance of those numbers, yes, 8 is part of that cluster of numbers that is significant in that it often has to do with a remnant being delivered or called out or saved.
14: Could I ask just like something else to ask you in comparison?
12: Sure.
14: So like what I kind of understand is also not only because God created everything, so he gave us the Bible, but he also spoke creation into being, right?
12: Yes.
14: So like you said about 12 sons, 12 apostles, there's also

0: 12 months. There was also two stacks of six loaves of showbread in the temple, right?
1: Yes.
0: And what creation has is 12 hours of daylight, 12 hours of night, 12 months of the year. And if this is what they pointed out to me. So the two numbers that God gave, if people then knew about Jesus being 888 and the number 666, which you, like you said, is a number of sin, the man of unrighteousness or sin, which is the fall of man. But in the periodic table, you have both those numbers. And I'll tell you why. Oxygen is number 8, and it has 8 electrons, 8 protons, and 8 neutrons. And carbon is number 6 on the periodic table, and it has 6 electrons, 6 protons, and 6 neutrons. Hmm. And carbon is the same as carbon is the same as dust.
1: Right. It's the element of life. Well, you know, that's a great thought, and probably there's a lot more that one could study with those numbers. It's probably exhaustless if you look at these different numbers and look at some of the parallels that you have in the Bible. And very interesting. It's a great study. For those who are listening who might not be familiar with the numbers in the Bible, there is, if you go to the Amazing Facts website and you type in there Bible numbers, you'll probably see we have a resource there that'll quickly go through the numbers with their meaning as well as their biblical reference. And I think, Thomas, you'll enjoy that as well. Sounds like you've done quite a bit of studying with numbers. So thanks for your call. We appreciate it. Next caller that we have is Don, and he's listening from Brandon, Florida. Don, welcome to the program.
2: Hello. My question is, in John chapter 20, verse 17, Mary encounters the risen Jesus, and I guess she goes to grab hold of him.
1: Mm-hmm.
2: And this tells her, "Do not cling to me, for I have not ascended to my Father in heaven."
1: Yes.
2: Now, when Jesus at that time ascends to his Father, is that the exact time in Revelation 5 that he receives the scroll?
1: Okay, good question. Matter of fact, I was just actually teaching on that this past weekend. Just for those who might be not familiar with the passage that you're referring to, you're talking about an experience that occurred after the resurrection of Jesus, where Mary was at, this is not Mary the mother of Jesus, this is Mary Magdalene. She was at the tomb. It was empty because Christ had risen from the dead. There were some other disciples that had been there. They had seen the empty tomb, and they had gone back to Jerusalem to tell the other disciples about it. But Mary lingered there at the tomb, and she thought it was the gardener that she met, and she had been weeping. And she said, "If you can tell me where they have moved his body, please let me know." And then Jesus revealed himself and just said her name, Mary. And then with that, she realized this is the risen Christ. She fell at his feet and clung to him. Jesus said, "Do not cling to me," or "do not detain me," would be another word that you could use. "I have not yet ascended to my Father in heaven." It appears that Jesus then, after that encounter with Mary, ascended to his Father in heaven and received from the Father the assurance that his sacrifice was sufficient, that indeed the atoning sacrifice was enough to provide forgiveness and cleansing and salvation for those who believe in him. And then later that same day, Jesus appears to the disciples in the upper room, and he's on and off with them for about the next 40 days. And then it seems that at the end of that time period is the official ascension of Jesus, where he speaks to his disciples. He says, "I will come back again," and he has his final commission to the disciples. Then he ascends to heaven. And shortly after that, the Holy Spirit comes upon the disciples. So what we find described in Revelation chapter 5, I think, would relate more to his official ascending up to heaven when he begins his work as our high priest in heaven, ministering on behalf of God's people. And the reason I say that is because in Revelation 5, you'll notice that Jesus takes a scroll out of the Father's hand that is sealed with seven seals, and he begins to open up those seals, and different events begin to occur throughout the Christian era, throughout the Christian history. So a number of scholars feel that Revelation chapter 5 would be the official beginning of Christ as our high priest in heaven.
2: Okay, that makes sense, because when he ascended to heaven, first time after Mary encountered him, then he wouldn't have time to start his work yet.
1: Correct.
2: It was after the 40 days, and then he ascended, and then he started his work as the high priest, which meant opening up the scroll.
1: Correct. Opening up the seals and the scroll, and of course the scroll ends up being the Lamb's Book of Life. And then you have the rest of Revelation playing out. So a number of scholars see a parallel with Christ's officially beginning his high priestly ministry in Revelation 5.
2: All right. Well, thank you so much. It clears it up for me. I appreciate it.
1: Thank you for your question. Good question. Next caller that we have is Frank, and he's listening in Alabama. Frank, welcome to the program.
3: Hi. Yes. Is it possible to be guilty of committing adultery just by having too much companionship with someone, even if there is no sexual involvement whatsoever?
1: Well, the Bible says that the marriage relationship is more than just physical intimacy, but it's also emotional intimacy. That's why Jesus said, if you look at a woman and lust after her, you're guilty of committing adultery in your heart. I think any married person needs to be careful with how much time they spend with someone other than their spouse of the opposite sex. There is a principle of life that often the company of one that you enjoy being with, multiplied by the amount of time spent with that person, will naturally lead to some kind of emotional connection. So I think as Christians, we need to be, particularly the Bible tells us to avoid the appearance of evil, even if there might not be any physical contact that is inappropriate, if our affections are placed upon another other than our spouse, especially romantic affections, that is something that the Bible warns us to be aware of and stay away from.
3: Okay, so in other words, you're saying, would it actually bear the title of committing adultery in God's eyes? I mean, is there a possibility? I realize just a little bit of friendly talk with someone's not going to be in that category. But I mean, is the possibility if you just take too much time away from your spouse or something like that, just for companionship with someone else, that could that fall in that category?
1: Well, you know that it could. I think if it attracts your heart and your feelings and your attention, I think we need to be careful. The marriage covenant is sacred, needs to be number one in our life. Our affections need to be first and foremost to our spouse. And, if somebody's wondering, maybe I'm spending just a little too much time with my secretary, or maybe, I'm traveling with somebody at work or a friend or someone I've known for many years. One of the things one could do is ask their spouse and say, you know what, I want to make sure that you're not feeling uncomfortable. What do you advise? And usually the spouse will be honest and say, you know what, you're probably spending too much time with him or her. So I think we need to respect our spouse and their wishes as well.
3: Yeah, that is an excellent idea, considering that, it's hard to define the exact borderline.
1: Yep.
3: I really appreciate your input on that.
1: All right. Well, thank you for your call, Frank. We appreciate that. And our next caller that we have is Gustavo, listening from New York. Gustavo, welcome to the program.
4: How you doing, Pastor?
1: Doing well. And your question this evening?
4: My question is, I'm in the military, and I just wanted to know, is it wrong to be in the military even if they require you to work on Sabbath during a deployment?
1: Okay. Well, that is a very important and good question. Are there faithful Christians serving in the military? Yes. Have there been faithful sappers that have served in the military? Yes. All the way back from World War II, a very famous Sabbath keeper was Desmond Doss, who served in the military as a medic. He refused to carry a gun. He didn't want to take life, but he felt that it was very appropriate for him to try and heal and help those who were injured. And so he was a very famous medic in World War II. However, having said that, to be a Sabbath keeper in the military does often result in a trying of your faith. It is difficult, and there are many experiences where people have had their faith challenged and even faced opposition because those that they are working with or working for don't understand their commitment. Now, fortunately, in the United States, there are exceptions that are made for those who want to keep the seventh-day Sabbath, and it's something that one needs to be upfront with, and you need to communicate with your supervisors. In some emergency situations, if you're working especially in the medical arena, there are people who have to be taken care of on the Sabbath, like a doctor or a nurse, of course that is appropriate as well. One thing I would add, though, is if we're going to ask for privileges on the Sabbath to worship, we need to be consistent in that. The problem is if there is a soldier who doesn't keep the Sabbath and then wants to keep the Sabbath, and then he doesn't keep the Sabbath, then he wants to keep the Sabbath, there's a lack of consistency, and that causes additional hardship and trials in the military. So being faithful with your conviction is very important right from the very beginning.
4: All right. Okay. Thank you, Pastor. You answered my question.
1: All right. Thank you for your call. Next caller that we have is Billy, listening from North Carolina. Billy, welcome to the program.
5: Well, thank you, sir. My question is the return of tithe on Social Security earnings And it's my understanding the Social Security withholding tax

0: principle that you find in the Bible is we pay a tithe on our increase. So whether that's an increase that we earn or whether that's an increase that is given to us by our employer, it's still an increase. Now, specifically on Social Security, some folks will pay their tithe on their gross that they receive every month before the deductions are taken out for retirement and Social Security and some of these things. They pay on the gross amount, the big amount, and then they've already pay their tithe for those deductions, and when they do retire, they receive their Social Security. Often they will pay an offering, but they wouldn't necessarily pay the tithe because they've already paid on the tithe. Although I do know folks who have paid on the gross of their salary, and then after they retire, they still continue to pay a tithe even on their Social Security, because they believe that you can't outbless God. And of course, we know of many experiences where God has blessed people who have been generous in their giving to the cause of God, not only with their tithes, but also with the offering. So, you know, that's the principle that we have in the Bible. And I think individually one needs to pray and say, Lord, how do you want me to respond and deal with the issue of tithing and offering and giving? Billy, we want to thank you for your call. You can hear we're coming up on a break. And friends, we're not done. We're just taking a short break, and we'll be back with more Bible questions.
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0: Hello, friends, and welcome back to Bible Answers Live. If you're just joining us, this is a live international interactive Bible study. Pastor Doug Batchelor is out of town today, but our phone lines are open if you have a Bible-related question. I'd love to hear from you this evening. As mentioned just a little while ago, our phone line here to the studio is 800-463-7297. We have a number of callers waiting, so we're going to go to our next caller. We have Lola listening from North Carolina. Lola, welcome to the program.
6: Good evening, Pastor. My question, what are we supposed to do with the leftover emblems for the communion service? Some say they need to be buried or burned. Some say you can simply throw them away. What do we do with them?
0: All right. Well, first of all, I wouldn't throw them away. I wouldn't just

0: dump them in the garbage. That seems a little bit appropriate way to get rid of the leftover communion bread. It does represent something. It's a symbol of the body of Christ and the grape juice, the atoning blood of Christ. And we want to recognize, just like you wouldn't want to treat the Bible as any common book, so you wouldn't want to treat the grape juice and the communion bread that's been blessed just like any type of bread or juice. So typically in most churches, the appropriate way to deal with that is to bury the leftovers, or in some cases, they'll place it in, if it's wintertime and they have a fire going or something like that, it's appropriate to put it there as well. Most times in our situation, we will have somebody bury the bread and the grape juice at home.
1: Okay. Thank you. Thank you.
0: All right. You're welcome. Thank you for your call. Next caller that we have is David, listening in Michigan. David, welcome to the program.
2: Hello.
0: Yes. Hi, David. You're on the air.
2: Hi, Pastor Ross. It's a privilege to be speaking with you.
0: Well, thanks for your call and your question this evening.
2: All right. So my question is, I was reading in John's Gospel, chapter 1 today again, and John the Baptist replied to some messengers who were sent from Jerusalem asking, "Who are you?" And he denied three. He said, "I'm not Elijah." He said, "I'm not the Christ, and I'm not the prophet." So my question is, why did John the Baptist deny that he was Elijah when in Matthew chapter 11, after John the Baptist, who was imprisoned at that time, had sent some of his disciples to Jesus to ask him the question, "Are you the Christ, or are we to look for someone else?" And at that time, Jesus had revealed and said, "If you will receive it," John the Baptist actually was Elijah. So why would John the Baptist not know and deny that he was Elijah?
0: Good question. Well, first of all, John the Baptist wasn't Elijah, the Elijah that ascended up to heaven. The Elijah that ascended to heaven, of course, was a great prophet of the Old Testament. He becomes the symbol of a special prophetic blessing that would be given prior to the coming of Jesus, the first coming, but also a special outpouring of the Holy Spirit and prophetic gift given before the second coming of Jesus. So when the religious leaders asked John, "Are you Elijah?" they weren't thinking about the spirit or power. Rather, they were looking for something that they could use against him, something to hinder his work and his ministry. The religious leaders believed that the literal Elijah would come down from heaven. And John the Baptist saying, "No, I'm not the literal Elijah that ascended up to heaven, but I'm the one preparing the way for the coming of Christ." That's why when Jesus spoke of this to his disciples, he said, "If you can receive this," this prophecy is referencing to Elijah, meaning John the Baptist came in the spirit and the power of Elijah. Now, the reason the religious leaders thought that Elijah came down is because of the prophecy in Malachi chapter 4, verse 5, that says, "That behold, I will send you Elijah the prophet before the coming of the great and dreadful day of the Lord." Now, the religious leaders looked at that, and they were interpreting that prophecy in their day, meaning that when the Messiah would come, he would establish an earthly kingdom, because they referred to the great and dreadful day of the Lord. And in order for them to be set straight in their understanding of Christ's mission, as well as John the Baptist, John said, "No, I'm not that Elijah. I'm not the one that you think I am." Jesus said he came in the spirit and power of Elijah. He was that Elijah. But according to Malachi chapter 4, verse 5, there will be a special outpouring of the Holy Spirit again and the prophetic gift revived before the great and dreadful day of the Lord. That would be the second coming and judgment. Does that help a little bit, David?
2: And that helps a little bit. So you're saying that there is yet to be another appearance of the spirit and power of Elijah, or that's happening now?
0: You know what? I think it's going to grow all the way through to the end. We know that before Jesus comes, there is another special outpouring of the Holy Spirit, as it was at Pentecost. There will be miracles wrought. The gospel is going to be preached around the world. The prophecy in Malachi says, "Before the coming of the great and dreadful day of the Lord." And we know that's not referring to the first coming of Christ, although it had a partial application. It really does refer to the second coming of Christ.
2: Okay, that helps a little bit. I just thought it was strange that Jesus said he had come in the spirit and power of Elijah, but yet John the Baptist still didn't acknowledge that in any wise to those leaders who came to him.
0: I think, and as I said earlier, probably because John knew that they were trying to use whatever John would say against him to try and hinder his work.
2: Okay. Oh, okay.
0: So he answered wisely.
2: Okay, so that's it. All right.
0: All right. Well, thank you, David. Good question.
2: Thank you for the help.
0: All right. Next caller that we have is Roger, listening in Colorado. Roger, welcome to Bible Answers Live.
3: Thank you, Pastor Ross. I've got an interesting question. I've heard this a few other times, and I can't quite find it in the Bible or what it refers to. There was somebody that said there were five

0: lambs, do you know what they might be talking about? Somebody said this was heard in a seminar by Pastor Doug.
1: And the question is, there were five lambs, as in the animal?
0: Lambs, L-A-M-B, yeah. What would the five lambs be representing?
1: Okay, well, if you look in the book of Revelation, how many times the word lamb appears, it's more than five. The first reference that we have of the word lamb in Revelation, well, there's actually a lot of, I'm just looking at it here in my computer. The first reference is Revelation 5, 6, and it goes all the way through. You have multiple references all the way to Revelation 22, verse 3, where you have the word lamb used. Each of the times the word lamb is used, it's a reference to Jesus. Jesus is described as the lamb. And of course, the reason he's described as the lamb is because the lamb was an animal used for sacrifice in the Old Testament. It was a sacrifice for sin. Jesus is the Lamb of God. As John the Baptist said when Jesus was baptized, he takes away the sins of the world. So in Revelation, it's emphasizing the fact that Jesus is the Savior. He's the Lamb. He died in order to forgive.
0: Thank you. That helped me quite a bit. And I understand also the Lamb was the first thing actually killed on the face of the earth with Adam and Eve, if I'm not mistaken.
1: Well, the Bible says that after Adam and Eve sinned, of course, they made for themselves fig leaf coverings, and that was not sufficient. So God provided them tunics of skin, meaning that an animal was sacrificed in order for them to have that. It could very well have been a lamb that was sacrificed. Lambs were used throughout the Old Testament for sacrifice, along with others, but lambs were also used.
0: Okay, thank you very much. You answered a lot of questions for me.
1: All right, well, thank you for your...
0: Thank you, Pastor Ross.
1: Thank you for your call, Roger. We appreciate it.
0: Thank you. Bye-bye.
1: Bye-bye. We've got Nancy, who is listening from Ohio. Nancy, welcome to the program.
2: Thank you, Pastor. I'm so glad I got to get on the show. I was hoping I wouldn't be cut off. But I've always been raised as a Christian that once you receive salvation, once you take Christ as your Savior, that the gift of salvation is permanent. It's eternal. You can't lose it. I heard a sermon just recently tonight where a minister was saying that Christians can fall from grace and be removed from the book of life and lose their salvation. And it really shook me up. The scripture he was talking about with where Christians can fall from grace, I always interpreted that as someone who became a Christian and then they actually turn their back on the faith. They turn their back on Christianity. They like walk away from the faith. That to me was falling from grace. But he made it sound like even if you mess up, you sin, you whatever, you fall from grace, you're going to lose your salvation. And I just wanted to get your interpretation on that.
1: Yeah, absolutely. You know, when a person comes to God and they confess their sins and they surrender their life to Jesus, there is no doubt, according to the Bible, that we are forgiven of our sins. The Holy Spirit then begins to work in our hearts and lives, and we're saved. We've received Jesus as our personal Savior. But after we receive him as our Savior, we need to maintain a faith relationship with Jesus. It's not good enough just to call yourself a Christian and yet be disconnected from Christ. Jesus says, many will say to me in that day, Lord, Lord, did we not prophesy in your name and cast out devils and do all kinds of miracles? Then Jesus will say, I never knew you. Depart from me, ye workers of iniquity. So just having a name, saying, well, I'm a Christian, but not having a living faith connection with Jesus is not going to save anyone. Now, that doesn't mean that if, you know, we're a Christian, we love the Lord, but we are tempted and we make a mistake and we fall and we are convicted of that sin. It doesn't mean the minute we sin, we're lost. Rather, it means when that conviction comes, we need to turn to the Lord and say, Lord, please forgive me. Please give me the grace and the strength to resist and overcome. That's staying in a saving relationship with Jesus. But if we neglect that relationship, if we turn away from Christ, if we don't communicate with him through prayer, if we don't spend time in his word, our hearts begin to grow cold. They begin to grow hard, and we lose that faith connection with Christ to the point where we have no interest in spiritual things. We're not interested in what Jesus wants to do for us, and we have a spirit of rebellion. That's what the Bible warns us about. It's sometimes referred to as the unpardonable sin. It's a sin where there is no desire to be repented, and that's something that Christians need to make sure that we don't do. We want to stay connected to Christ, and as long as we do, we're safe, we're saved, we're in his hands.
2: Well, that's a relief. Thank you.
1: Does that help, Nancy?
2: Yes, it helps. Yeah, I, you know, like I said, I've been a Christian for many, many years, and this was the first time I've really heard of anyone say that. And as much as I try to walk in, you know, in God's will and live a Christian life and, you know, live in faith, you know, I mess up from time to time, you know, and I just didn't know, like, if that was going to put me you know, I like being in that book. I don't want to be.
1: Oh, anymore. Absolutely. That's why we have the Holy Spirit that brings conviction. And when we are convicted that we are doing something out of harmony with God's will, and we recognize that, and we go to God in repentance, and we ask for forgiveness, that means the Holy Spirit is working on us, and we end that relationship with God. So just because a person sins, it doesn't mean that God abandons us. Rather, it means that we need to realize our need for Him and need to rely upon Him more and have a stronger faith.
2: Exactly. Yes. Thank you so much, Pastor. I can sleep now. Thank you.
1: All right. Thank you for your call, Nancy. We appreciate it.
2: God bless you. Thank you so much. Bye-bye.
1: Bye-bye. Our next caller that we have is calling from Alabama. We have Maria. Maria, welcome to the program.
3: Thank you. Thank you so much. God bless you this evening. I have a question. If you're a Christian, you've been saved, and you do truly believe, and when you die, when you close your eyes, do you go from death to life? Do you, when you die, do you wake up with Jesus, or are you in a sleep? Do you be asleep?
1: Very good question. Now, the Bible says that flesh and blood can't inherit the kingdom. And we also know that when Jesus comes the second time, that He's going to change our mortal bodies and make them immortal. And we also know that there's going to be a glorious resurrection when Jesus comes, and the dead in Christ will be raised first. That's 1 Thessalonians chapter 4. So the reward of the redeemed occur at the second coming of Christ. When a person dies and they breathe their last breath and they think their last thought, and they die, the very next conscious thought that they will have is the second coming of Jesus, because they'll be resurrected from the dead. Now, someone might be dead for 10 years or 100 years or 2,000 years, but to them, the moment they die, the very next thought they have is the second coming of Jesus, because in death there is no time. We're not aware of what's happening, where the Bible sometimes likens death to a sleep, a dreamless sleep. So, for the believer, the moment you close your eyes in death, the very next thing you know, Jesus is coming and you're resurrected. A lot of time might have passed between your death and your resurrection, but you're unaware of that. And so that's why Paul says to be absent from the body is to be present with the Lord. The moment we die, the very next thing we know is we have our new bodies and we are resurrected. Jesus is coming and forever we're with the Lord.
3: Hallelujah, Jesus. Thank you. Thank you so much.
1: You're welcome, and thank you, Maria, for your call.
3: Thank you.
1: You know, we do have a lesson that you might find interesting dealing with the subject of what happens when a person dies. 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It talks about this subject and what the Bible teaches on it.
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1: Our next caller that we have is Betty, and she's listening from Michigan. Betty, welcome to the program.
5: Hi.
1: Hi, thanks for your call.
5: How are you?
1: Very good, thank you. Your question, Betty.
5: I've been going to an apostolic church, and they said that you have to be baptized in Jesus' name and speak in tongues for the evidence of having the Holy Spirit in order to go to heaven. And I've been baptized in Jesus' name about 26 years ago, but I've never spoken tongues.
1: Okay, and your question is, do you have to speak in tongues in order to be saved or as an evidence that you have the Holy Spirit in you?
5: Yes, in order to be saved and go to heaven.
1: Okay, the short answer is no. Matter of fact, there's a misunderstanding today amongst some Christians with reference to what it means to speak in tongues. Speaking in tongues is one of the gifts of the Holy Spirit. It's given for the furtherance of the gospel. The first thing we need to understand is that the word tongues means language. So the first manifestation of the gift of tongues that we read about is in the book of Acts. It's when there were people from all different countries gathered in Jerusalem, and the Holy Spirit came upon the disciples, and they got up and they preached in these different languages. The people were able to hear the gospel preached to them in their own tongue or in their own language. There are some experiences, and I know of some missionaries who had supernatural abilities to speak a language that they had not learned for the purpose of communicating the gospel to other people. That's what the gift of tongues really means. Do you have to speak in an unknown language or a language you have not learned as evidence that you have the Holy Spirit? No. The evidence of the Holy Spirit for the Christian isn't the gifts of the Spirit, it's the fruit of the Spirit. Now, the fruit of the Spirit is love and joy and peace and patience, long-suffering, gentleness, meekness, self-control. That's evidence that the Holy Spirit is working in a person's heart, not the gift. You see, the Holy Spirit will give gifts based upon the needs of the church. To some, the gift of healing. To some, the gift of speaking a language that they have not learned. In others, there's the gift of administration or leadership. Some have the gift of music. So the Holy Spirit gives gifts as needed in the church. But evidence of the Holy Spirit in the life of the believer is the fruit of the Spirit, not the gifts of the Spirit. Does that make sense, Betty?
5: Yes. So would I have to be baptized in Jesus' name only, or...
1: Well, the Bible says when we baptize in the name of Jesus, in the name of the Father, Son, and Holy Spirit, that we are forgiven and that the Holy Spirit begins to work within us. There is no need for some manifestation of some kind of speaking in tongues as a testimony that we have the Holy Spirit. That's not taught in the New Testament. That's not taught anywhere in the Bible, actually. You know, Betty, we have a book that I think you'd really enjoy reading because it's an important subject and a lot of people have questions about it. The book is simply called Understanding Tongues. And we'll be happy to send it to you for free, Betty, or anyone wanting to learn more about this. There is some confusion out there in Christianity today about the gift of tongues. The number to call is 800-835-6747 and ask for the book called Understanding Tongues. One more time, it's 800-835-6747. Ask for the book Understanding Tongues, and we'll be happy to send that out to anyone who calls and asks. We have Aaron, who's listening in Arizona. Aaron, welcome to the program.
6: Hi, Pastor Ross. Thank you for taking my call.
1: You're welcome.
6: My question is, so how do I confront pastors or youth leaders about bringing worldly music into the church or some youth event?
1: Okay, well, you know, that can be a challenge. There are some sometimes in the church that think that in order, and they're sincere in their thinking, but in order to try and reach the youth, we need to somehow use the music that the world is using to entertain the youth. But I think as Christians, we need to be careful to adopt worldly methods to try and reach heavenly ends. It doesn't always work that way. I've often had people that were very much into worldly music that became Christians, and the more their faith grew, the more their taste for music changed away from the style of music that they were very much involved with in the world to a more heavenly style, you might say, or more biblically based form of worship and music. So, yes, it can be a challenge. I found probably if there is someone in the church that is advocating these worldly music in the church, one of the best things to do is to share your own personal experience or a testimony of someone that you know who became a Christian and came out of that style of music, and they recognized that they were looking for something different and better in the church. They weren't just looking for the same style of worship or the same style of music that they had in the world.
6: Okay.
1: But it is a delicate subject, and I think one needs to go in there with much prayer. But I think a personal testimony is still one of the more powerful ways of helping people understand that we don't have to try and copy the world to evangelize, especially reach the youth.
6: Okay, awesome. Thank you.
1: All right, thank you, Aaron. Appreciate your call. Our next caller that we have is Jay, listening, I think it's in Maryland. Jay, welcome to the program.
7: Hello, how you doing?
1: Doing well. And your question this evening?
7: Okay, my question is... You kind of answered part of it earlier, but my other part is I was reading about the guys in the Bible, okay? The tribes got together, and I think it was Aaron told the guys, hey, look, go look at the promised land, and they sent 12 leaders from each tribe?
1: Right, one leader from each of the tribes, yes.
7: Okay, so they went, they looked at the land, and they came back, and one of them was like, we can take them, you know, through God's will and everything.
1: Yeah, there were two of them. Two of them said, we can go up and take the land. And the other 10 said, no, we can't. We grasshoppers and they giants. We can't go.
7: Okay. In the midst of that, right?
1: Yeah.
7: When they explained that to the people, it said the people cried, tore their shirts, right?
1: Mm-hmm.
7: And they wanted to stone them. Who did they want to stone?
1: They wanted to stone Moses and Aaron. They blamed Moses and Aaron. First of all, it was a lack of faith on their part. Even though the two spies came back, Joshua and Caleb, they said, if God is with us, we can take this land. And they told how beautiful the land is. All the spies agreed that it was a wonderful land. They brought back fruit from the land. But the people, instead of exercising faith and believing what Aaron and Moses was encouraging them to do, along with the two spies that were there, they decided to reject the two spies and go along with the opinion of the 10 spies. And as a result, they got so angry, they said, we want to stone, they wanted to stone Aaron and Moses, and God had to interpose on their behalf because, they got so angry. And as a result of that lack of faith and rebellion, the children of Israel ended up wandering in the wilderness for another 40 years before they were allowed to enter into the promised land. And the only two that entered into the promised land, Moses didn't, Aaron didn't, but Joshua and Caleb, the two spies that came back and said, we can take the land, they're the only two of those above 20 that were able to enter into the promised land.
7: Okay. All right. Can I ask another quick question?
1: Yeah.
7: Okay. How do you know you're saved? You know, I remember when I felt I was saved, and I live in the hood. Right. So I got a lot of things as far as music, the internet, everything trying to come against me. But I remember when I got saved when I was younger, but I also know now when that guilty feeling comes, when I something bad or I'm about to do something bad and someone says, hey, believe, don't do that. Don't smoke that. Don't drink that. Don't go with them. And am I still saved?
1: Well, you know, that's a testimony. The Holy Spirit is working upon you. You know, if we keep connected to God, that doesn't mean we won't ever sin. But when we do sin, we repent of that sin and we recognize our need of Jesus. And we say, please, Lord, forgive me. I can't do anything without you. And as long as we stay connected to Christ, you know, spend time in the Word, spend time on your knees in prayer. Allow the Holy Spirit to keep convicting you and leading and guiding you. We need not fear whether or not we're saved. If we stay connected to Jesus, He will work His will within us. The problem is when we walk away from Jesus and we ignore Him and we neglect prayer and we neglect the study of His Word, we're walking down a path where our hearts can get harder and we can even, spiritually speaking, grow deaf to hearing the Holy Spirit speak to us. And we don't want that. That's not a good place to be for anyone.
7: How do I not, when it say grieve the Holy Spirit, like it say I can make the Holy Spirit mad or grieve Him where He will walk away from me?
1: Well, the Holy Spirit's very...
7: You know, I don't want to do that.
1: All right. Well, the Holy Spirit is very consistent and very persistent in trying to keep us. It's not like we offend God one time and He leaves us. No, God is long-suffering, not willing that any should perish, the Bible says. So I think the key for us as Christians is keep connected to God. Spend some time in His Word. Spend time in prayer. Exercise faith in Him. Believe His Word. Believe that He's there to help you. Believe that He loves you. Believe that He'll work His will in you. And as our faith grows, our confidence in Him grows, so we begin to see more and more of Him working in our hearts and lives. So don't get discouraged. The devil wants you to get discouraged. Keep taking God at His word. Keep trusting in Him.
7: Thank you so much. That means so much to me. Thank you.
1: All right. Well, God bless you, Jay. Well, friends, as you can hear, we hear music playing in the background, and we've come to the end of this edition of Bible Answers Live. We want to thank you for calling, and if we didn't get to your call today, call us next week. God bless.
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17: Cast thy bread upon the waters, for thou shalt find it after many days. Give a portion to seven, and also to eight, for thou knowest not what evil shall be upon the earth. If the clouds be full of rain, they empty themselves upon the earth. And if the tree fall toward the south or toward the north, in the place where the tree falleth, there it shall be. He that observeth the wind shall not sow, and he that regardeth the clouds shall not reap. As thou knowest not what is the way of the Spirit, nor how the bones do grow in the womb of her that is with child, even so thou knowest not the works of God who maketh all. In the morning sow thy seed, and in the evening withhold not thine hand, for thou knowest not whether shall prosper either this or that, or whether they both shall be alike good. Truly the light is sweet, and a pleasant thing it is for the eyes to behold the sun. But if a man live many years, and rejoice in them all, yet let him remember the days of darkness, for they shall be many. All that cometh is vanity. Rejoice, O young man, in thy youth, and let thy heart cheer thee in the days of thy youth, and walk in the ways of thine heart, and in the sight of thine eyes. But know thou, that for all these things God will bring thee into judgment. Therefore remove sorrow from thy heart, and put away evil from thy flesh, for childhood and youth are vanity.
18: And thou shalt love the Lord thy God with all thy heart, and with all thy soul, and with all thy mind, and with all thy strength. This is the first commandment.
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20: Now a look at your morning weather on Bakersfield Christian Talk Radio. Sunny today with a high near 98 and lows around 72. Mostly sunny tomorrow with a high of 102 and lows around 75. For your Tuesday, mostly sunny with a high near 101 and lows around 73. And for Wednesday, mostly sunny with a high near 103 and lows around 74. That's your morning weather on Bakersfield Christian Talk Radio.
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22: Our subject this evening I've titled, Finding the Pure Woman of Revelation. And a subtitle would be something like this, How to Find the True Church. Often I'm asked, Lyle, could you give us just a brief statement of what Seventh-day Adventist Christians believe and teach and practice? What do you think about this teaching and what do you believe over in this area? So in a sense tonight, Lyle's just going to kind of lean across the backyard fence and have a neighborly little chat with you. But I want to say this at the very outset. Major teachings of the Bible that ought to have at least 60 minutes or perhaps 2 hours of study will only get just a brushstroke, just perhaps a sentence or two at very best. The point then is this one. I don't want anyone to go home after the meeting and say, well, he made a lot of big statements, but he didn't prove anything. Well, I didn't intend to prove anything tonight. Time won't allow that. But if, on the other hand, there are any of you who have a special problem in any of these areas, please do me the courtesy or do a pastor the courtesy. Allow us to sit down with you and have a little chat. Now you might ask, well, Lyle, why are you going to speak on this subject, how to find the true church? I do it for this reason and this reason only. No real Christian, no born again, I believe, is ever completely satisfied until he's sure that he's walking within the revealed will of Jesus. No one who really loves the Lord is ever sated, fulfilled, until he is quite sure that he or she is living as closely to the teaching of Jesus as he or she can possibly live. You see, if there's the slightest doubt in my mind that my church is failing to teach the fullness of the gospel of Jesus, then I ought to be upset with my church, displeased with my church. And you folks, I'm sure, would feel the same way. And now, it's the duty of the church, I believe, to lead folks into a very close walk with Jesus. And I pray God every day that that's what we've been doing. And it's certainly my prayer that we are nearer to Jesus now than what we were 4 or 5 weeks ago when we began these lectures here in this city. Now, this question then comes, well, Lyle, how would one possibly go about finding the true church? I suggest tonight that you and I together make a positive investigation in this area of finding the true church. I want you, if you will, please now to open your Bibles with me to 1 Timothy chapter 3. God speaking through the Apostle Paul as he writes this first letter to young Timothy. 1 Timothy chapter 3, and I'm going to begin to read to you folks while you follow carefully. Verse 14. Verses 14 and 15 of 1 Timothy chapter 3. Here's what Paul writes to the young preacher. These things I write to you, hoping that I may come to you very quickly. The King James, of course, says, these things that I write, hoping to come to you shortly. But in verse 15, he says, but if, however, I tarry long. In other words, if I don't get there right away. If I tarry long, that you might know how you ought to behave yourself. Where? In your living room? That you ought to know how to behave where? All right, in the house of God, in the church. That's the subject matter here. If I don't get there right away, I want you folks to know how to behave inside the church. The house of God, which is the church of the living God. And then he gives us some very helpful information. He gives us some definition. He says, which is the, now you help me, the pillar and the ground of truth. Now, we've taken a big step in a positive direction, I think. The Apostle Paul, really, God through the Apostle Paul says that the church is the pillar and the ground of truth. And so God is here telling us that the church is to support what now? The truth. All right. It is the place of the church to support, to lift up, to hold up the truth. Now listen then, as we turn this thing around, it becomes very obvious that any church that does not uphold and lift up truth cannot be the true church. I want to give a little bit of a warning tonight. The church is not a social club. This is not the Elks Club or the Order of the Eastern Star. This is the Church of God. If it were a social club, it would not matter. You could believe that way, and in this area you could believe something different. But this is not a social club, I say once again. The Scripture cannot be broken. Our Lord Jesus said that, didn't He? You can't take this and leave behind this. He said, if you don't accept the words of Moses, you certainly won't accept My words. To reject one part of God's word is really to reject it all. Now, we may not knowingly do that, but that's really the bottom line of it all. The Bible stands or falls on the basis of partial acceptance, would you say? No, total acceptance, absolutely. The whole thing stands or the whole thing falls. It has to be one or the other. Now, what does the Bible say about the particularness of God in this area? How separate must truth be from error? What does the Bible say? I'd like for you next to turn with me to 2 Corinthians chapter 6. 2 Corinthians and the 6th chapter, and we're going to notice beginning at verse 14. 2 Corinthians, the 6th chapter, picking up at the 14th verse. God says, be ye not unequally yoked together with unbelievers. For what fellowship has righteousness with unrighteousness? What communion has light with darkness? Can you mix light and darkness together and get a lighter shade of gray? No. They have to be totally and completely separate. That's what God is saying here. Be ye not unequally yoked together, because there can be no communion between light and darkness. And then He goes on, what communion has Christ with the devil? Or what part has he that believes with an infidel? You know, they won't mix together. They won't hold together. They won't adhere together. He goes on, what agreement does the temple of God have with an idol? But you yourselves are the temple of God, He says, the temple of the living God, where God said, I want to dwell with them, I want to live in them and be their God, and they shall be to Me a people. Therefore, come out from among them and be what? Be ye separate. All right. Here God is speaking about total and complete, absolute separation. You can't mix truth and error. You can't commingle light and darkness. Christ and Satan are poles apart. Belief and unbelief cannot be held together in the same mind. They must be totally separate. No mixture. Now please listen to me. Our Lord Jesus gave His life for the church, didn't He? He died for the church. And the church is, of course, made up of individuals. It's for you and for me that Jesus died. The church. I want to share now my testimony for just a moment. Lyle could not keep his name on the roll of a church that he knew was teaching or practicing anything that was contrary to the Word of God. I couldn't do that. I wouldn't do it. And I'll tell you why. In my mind, at least, I would be disloyal to Jesus. Jesus stepped down from the clouds of glory. He stepped down beneath the dignity of kings and queens. He came to this earth and then went lower than the average man on the street. He was willing to become a tiny baby in a smelly cow barn. That's how far He was willing to denigrate Himself, to put Himself down, belittle Himself. And when that thing dawned upon my mind, I just made a determination that I was going to follow Jesus as closely as I could. I just wouldn't want to be a part of any teaching or any idea, any church that I knew, I was conscious, was teaching something that was contrary to a clear teaching from God's Word. My suggestion is that when we begin our search for the true church, teaching number one ought to do with the place of Jesus in the life and in the plan of salvation. We're going to begin with soteriology. That's what the theologian calls it. Salvation. This is where we must begin. Our Lord Jesus must be exalted in every area of faith and practice. And I've said before, and I'm going to say it again tonight, I don't care what you believe in this area or that or this and over here. If your belief is not centered in Jesus Christ, it is not very important. And you just as well forget it and go on to something else. If it's not centered in Christ, it's not important. Acts chapter 4 and verse 12. There God says, there is no other name under heaven given among men whereby we must be saved. The name is only Jesus. Exactly so. And then I'll share another thought or two with you. The Apostle Paul said, I am determined to know nothing among you except Jesus Christ and Him crucified. And so the cross of Christ must be central to the teaching of God's true church. And everything beyond that has to gather around that pillar and around that idea. I'm determined to know nothing among you. And I think on another evening I mentioned to you that when I pastored my church, on my pulpit, I put a big sign, a bold lettered sign, a quotation of some men who'd come to the city of Jerusalem at the time of Passover, and they said, sirs, speaking to the disciples, they said, sirs, we want to see whom? Jesus. And I was determined that on Sabbath morning, I wouldn't let my people go until we'd seen Jesus. Jesus. What a Savior. And so primary to our search for truth, for the true church, is this idea of salvation in Christ alone and lifting Him up on the cross and then celebrating His glorious resurrection as well. That's number one. Number two, the Bible declares that our Lord Jesus was born of a virgin. Mary emphatically denied that she'd ever had a relationship with a man. On the other hand, Joseph was equally as vehement in his denial that he was the father of the baby. And he was so upset about it all that the Bible says he was going to have Mary put away quietly because he didn't want to embarrass her. But the issue was much larger than that. Back in those days, times, and places, if a woman was found to be pregnant outside of the bonds of marriage, she was taken beyond the city wall and stoned to death. And Joseph didn't want that to happen. He really loved this girl, but he knew he was not responsible for her pregnancy, and so he was going to put her away quietly. The angel came down and said, this that's happened is the result of the working of the Holy Spirit of God. This is a miracle. Shortly before his death, a very prominent Protestant clergyman came before the whole of the American continent, and by that I mean not only the United States, but Canada as well, in a simulcast, and he said this, anybody that believes in a literal virgin birth is, in my view, less than bright. He said there was no virgin birth. I may have told you too on another evening, and as we studied another subject, that I made that statement one time, and a lady who was a member of that denomination heard that and came up to me, and she said, you didn't make that up, did you? I said, no, I did not make it up. She said, I'm going to go home tonight and call my bishop and ask if he believes in the virgin birth or not. And so the next night she was back, and I went to her before the meeting began. I asked her, did you call your pastor? Yes, she said, I got him out of bed last night. And I asked him, do you agree with the leader of the denomination here in North America? Do you agree that there was no virgin birth? Or how do you stand on this issue? And she said, my pastor said, quite frankly, sister, I must say to you that I don't believe in the virgin birth. It didn't happen. And this lady began to weep as she shared with me this story. And she said, over the telephone, I told my pastor, you go down to the church in the morning and take my name off the church rolls. You see, the church is a congregation, a commune of those who believe. Ecclesia, says the New Testament, those that are called out, those who believe. But when to speak the name of Jesus is to use a dirty word, I couldn't have fellowship with that either. I'd get out as well. Our Lord Jesus was born of a virgin. I'm going to share with you a study that recently resulted from hundreds of Protestant preachers who were surveyed. Now, it's important that you know that in this survey, you didn't have to put your name. It was an anonymous sort of a survey. And in the survey, they asked, do you believe in a literal hell? Do you believe in a literal, visible second coming of Jesus? Do you believe in turning water into wine? Do you believe that Jesus was born of a virgin. If you would fill in the forms, by the way, they promised to, in a few months, send you the result of the survey. And again, I need to say, it was a very, very broad, a very wide survey. And here was the end result. I never was so shocked. Fewer than 15% of the Protestant preachers in the United States believe in the virgin birth. 85% of the Protestant preachers in the United States said no, there was no virgin birth. And by the way, since that survey was made public, about 40% of the folks who are members in that congregation, that denomination, have gotten out. They're looking for a place where folks still believe the Bible, and I don't blame them. I just can't fault them for that at all. All right, number three. The third criterion that I would put on the board as we look for the pure woman of Revelation is this one. Who is Jesus? I mean, really, who is he? Folks come to my home when I'm there for any period of time, and they want to study the Bible. They come two by two, and I always invite them in. Let's study the Bible together. And before we've been seated around my little dinette for 5 minutes, we'll get to this vital question, who is Jesus? And I'll ask them, is Jesus Jehovah God? Oh, no, no. Now he's a God, a God, I would say, a kind of a lesser God. But is he eternal God? And that's what that word Jehovah means. One who has always been. Is he eternal Jehovah God? Oh, no. No, not Jesus. Now, my Lord Jesus said this in John chapter 8 and verse 24. I said, therefore, quoting Jesus, I said, therefore, you'll die in your sins, for if you don't believe that I am he, you're going to die in your sins. Now, every time he used that phrase, the people's ears pricked up. I mean, their antenna went clear out to the end. Jesus used it purposely again and again and again and again. I am the way. I am the truth. I am the life. I am the door. I am the good shepherd. And every time he said that, I am. Ego a me in the New Testament language. Every time he said that, the folks had a flashback to a burning bush where Moses stood and asked, who are you? And God said, I am. I am he who has always been. And who always shall be, and who is here and present now, I am Jehovah God. I couldn't be a part of a commune that denied that Jesus was eternal Jehovah God. And again, this idea that if my friend George needed $5, I mean, desperately he needs $5, what must I have in order to help him? Well, at least $5. If Jesus does not have eternal life inherent within himself, how could he possibly give it to me? He must have it before he's able to give it. And so when these folks come to my home, I say to them finally, look, folks, you're not Jehovah's Witness. I am. And I witness to you that Jesus Christ is eternal Jehovah God. And if he's not, then we're all lost. He must have eternal life before he can give it to us, to you, and to me. Now the next criterion to put on the board, if you will, the board of our minds tonight. What about popularity? I hear this again and again and again. Well, how could so many be wrong? Well, look at the big church. Look at this man and look at his congregation. See how popular he is. Could popularity be a guide or a criterion? I think it could be, but I'm afraid that it would be on the negative side of the ledger. Matthew chapter 7 and verses 13 and 14. Our Lord Jesus gives from the Sermon on the Mount a little bit of an illustration. Broad, he said, is the road, and wide is the gate that leads where? To destruction. And how many go through that gate and down that road? Many. The majority, do you see? On the other hand, he said, narrow is the gate, and straight and narrow is the road that leads to eternal life, and few there be that find it. And so if we take this teaching of Jesus and apply it to the test of popularity, you know, truth has never been loved by the majority, has it? never been held by the large numbers. And so to drive around on worship morning and see where the largest number of cars are parked might be an indicator, but it would be on the negative side. I'm afraid it'd be on the negative side. Popularity cannot be a decisive factor in our search for the pure woman of the true church. Next, what about the Bible? God says, this is my word. This is my testament. This is my contract with you. This is my teaching. This describes to you my love and my very character. You know, there's so many, many churches that give belief in the Bible and yet refuse to obey the plainest of his teachings. John chapter 17 and verse 17, there Jesus said, sanctify them through the word. Thy word is truth. Thy word is truth. John chapter 5 and verses 39 and then 45 in the same chapter, Jesus said that the word of God, the Bible, would equip us for life eternal. And so the church, the true church, has to uphold God's Bible and not discount this part of it or that and say, well, we're kind of willing to go along with the New Testament portion, but that old part, you know, Jesus said of the Old Testament, those were they that testified of me. How would we have known that Jesus was Messiah except for the Old Testament? And you can't separate the two. They were married together for time and for eternity. And so we have to accept all of the Bible. When folks say to me, well, I accept the but, the law, that you know, the Ten Commandments, that was all done away. I say, well, wait a minute. We can't have that attitude in God's true church. Surely not. Well, I must hurry on. Next, I want to emphasize the necessity in the true church of prayer and the prayer life and of growing in grace. Our Lord Jesus taught us to pray to whom? Our Father in this city or in that part of the world? No, only ever our Father which art in heaven. Hallowed be thy name. It's the purpose of the church. It's the necessity of the church to teach the folks to believe and to practice that God alone hears prayer and answers prayer and forgives sin. We're never to pray to or through human beings, only to our God. We used this scripture just last night. I want to allude to it in 1 Timothy chapter 2 and verse 5. There is one mediator between God and man, and that is the man Christ Jesus. He's the one that mediates our prayers. And that, by the way, is why we always conclude our prayer in Jesus' name. Amen. Again, this idea of lifting up Jesus. Next, we need to put upon the board of our minds the necessity of the true church teaching the second coming of Jesus. The Apostle Paul, as he sat in that cold prison cell just a few days before his execution, would say, I'm longing for the blessed hope, the glorious appearing of our great God and Savior, Jesus Christ. I'm longing for the blessed hope. I want to say to us again tonight, it's not only the blessed hope, it is our only hope. Amen. The only hope is that Jesus is going to come for us, and he's going to come soon. If we're not hearing in the church the imminence of the coming of Jesus, if we're not hearing from the pulpit the idea we must get ready to meet our Lord Jesus, then we're in the wrong church. I don't know how to more plainly say it. A dear little lady came to my meetings down in the Southland not so very long ago and came up to me after I'd preached on the second coming, and she reached out her little withered hand to shake mine, and she said, you know, Pastor Lyle, I've been in church all of my life. From my infancy, I've been in church, but this tonight is the first sermon I've ever heard on the second coming of Jesus. And as I held and squeezed her little hands between mine, I looked into her eyes and said to her, sweetheart, I'm afraid you've been in the wrong church. In 260 chapters of the New Testament, the second coming is mentioned 318 times. 1.5 times nearly for every chapter in the New Testament. I don't know how a preacher could get through a sermonic year. That's what we preachers call it. You know, a calendar of these, you know, this season, you know, you focus maybe on this portion of the gospel and this on this and this and this. A sermonic year where the pastor at the beginning of the new year plans his preaching. Going to preach on this and this. I don't know how in the world he could get through 52 weeks of preaching and not preach at least 4 or 5 sermons on the second coming of Christ. He couldn't do that if he was preaching the Bible. I guarantee you that. We've got to lift up Jesus, especially in the context of the coming of the Lord. Not a lamb to the slaughter. You see, the focus there is important, and we've already alluded to that. But we must see our Lord as King of Kings and Lord of Lords, with a crown on His head and a scepter in His hand. We must see a victorious King. Because there's the good news. We look forward to the world's hope, the blessed hope, the coming of our Lord Jesus. And then next, I suggest that the true church has to teach the sanctity of the body. God, through John, in those little epistles right before Revelation, said, those who

And before he can move in, some of us need to do some spring house cleaning. You see? Clean up our bodies. And we must teach folks that there's some tough times ahead. And we must live as healthfully here as possibly we can. And so the church has to speak out against habits and practices that destroy the body temple. Alcohol and tobacco and drugs the doctor prescribes that we abuse. And a number of other things that you folks could mention in the same line as well. Next. The true church of God must put upon the board of the mind the importance, the necessity of Bible baptism. Our Lord Jesus, just before he ascended, in his final marching orders, said, "Go into all of the world, preach the gospel as a witness to all nations." And before you leave the mountaintop, before you exit that little community, that island in the sea, be sure, preacher, Bible worker, pastor, be sure that you do what now? Baptize. Without fail, you must baptize the people. I was reading again this afternoon the story of the Ethiopian eunuch. You find it there in Acts chapter 8, you remember? He was riding along in his chariot, and he was reading. The horse evidently knew the way to carry the chariot, you know. He was reading from Isaiah chapter 53, the passage of the suffering Messiah, where 700 years before the birth of Jesus, it was spelled down how he would suffer and how he would die. And so God instructed an evangelist by the name of Philip to meet that fellow, and I think God helped Philip arrive there on time. He sort of gave him a little nudge in terms of transport. And so he jogs alongside this man, and he calls up to him, say, what are you reading there? Oh, I'm reading from Isaiah chapter 53. Well, do you understand it? No, he said, no. There's much here that I don't understand. Oh, I wish that I could understand. And so Philip got up inside there with him and explained that these were prophecies about Jesus who had come now in the fulfillment of those prophecies. And the Ethiopian turned to Philip and he said, "What then prevents me from being baptized?" And as soon as they came to a little body of water large enough, the record is verses 36 and 38 of Acts chapter 8, the record is that they stopped the chariot and Philip got out and led that Ethiopian eunuch down into the water, and there he lowered him beneath the water for the washing away of his sins and for the total acceptance of his Lord Jesus' provision of salvation. Now when I was searching for truth, when I was making my way through the various doctrines of the various different denominations, I was determined that I would find a church, a denomination, that taught Bible baptism. Again, because of all that he'd done for me, you see. He'd come all the way down for me. He'd given everything for me. I wanted then a dedication that would symbolize my giving everything back to him. I didn't want a dedication of just the top of my head, my forehead, or the hair of my head. I wanted a dedication that would dedicate my hands to do his work, and my feet to run his errands, and my ear to hear his Holy Spirit, and my eye to see his goodness, my lips and my tongue to sing his praise. I baptized a fellow one time, and just before the baptism, he said this, I'll never forget. He said, "Lyle, when I go into the water," he said, "I know you provide a robe, and I know you've mentioned maybe a swimsuit under it or something like that, but," he said, I want to wear my jeans or my slacks that have a big back pocket there." And I said, "Well, what for? Why do you need a back pocket?" He said, "I want to put my pocketbook, my wallet, in my back pocket and baptize my purse." He'd had a problem in that area, I guess. And the idea was he wanted a total dedication to Jesus. So the church has to teach this dedication, this Bible baptism, after the example of our Lord Jesus. And you find it taught again and again throughout the Bible, the New Testament, and the example of our Lord. Next, to put upon the board, as we look for the true church and put up these basic doctrines, these basic tenets of the Christian faith, I suggest death. It's in my next. The whole object of the plan of salvation with which we began is to redeem mankind from death. The wages of sin are death, but God's gift is eternal life. 1 Corinthians 15, 51, 52, 53. I know you've heard me say it before. I'm going to do it again tonight. My very favorite passage now in the Bible. "We shall not all sleep, but we shall all be..."

0: changed. In the moment, in the twinkling of an eye, when the trumpet sounds and the dead rise, and we shall be changed, and this mortal puts on immortality, and then it'll be said, "Oh, death, where is your sting? Oh, grave, where is your victory?" So the Bible has to teach the truth. The Church of God, from the Bible, has to teach the truth that death is asleep. That when one dies, he doesn't go immediately to heaven or to hell, but rather awaits the final judgment at the very last day. John chapter 11 and verse 24, among other important scriptures on this subject. Jesus said, "I am the resurrection and the life, and there is no life for the dead until first there is a resurrection." It's the hope of the Christian church that one day soon Jesus will come and initiate that trumpet blast that wakens the dead, and the dead in Christ will rise. And with them, we shall be caught up together, 1 Thessalonians 4, 16-17, to meet our Lord where? In the air, those three words that save us from Antichrist. And so shall we ever be with the Lord. Wherefore, comfort one another with these words. Next. The true church in the last days must have a world vision. Again, Jesus said, "Go into all the world. And go to the villages in those remote mountaintops, the Alta Plain of Bolivia. Go to Borneo and all of those other islands in the Pacific. Go way out to the farthest reaches of this part of the planet. And go to Moses Lake, Washington. Preach the gospel in all of the world." Now please listen, if you will, very carefully. We mentioned that there are over 300 denominations represented in the United States, but of those 300, only 8 are represented in each of the 50 states. So we've really focused in now, haven't we? We've really narrowed our search for the true church in the last day. Only 8 of them represented in 50 states, much less the whole world. The Seventh-day Adventist Church is working tonight in 97% of the inhabited landmass of the world. The only other church that comes near to that is the Roman Catholic. And there's some of my scholar friends who study with their computers the statistics, and they're suggesting to me that it may be at this point now that the Seventh-day Adventist Church is working in more places in the world than even the Catholic Church. And the 19% of all of the missionaries in the world are Seventh-day Adventist missionaries. And, you know, that's when you look at our size in comparison with that of some of the others, it's really quite impressive, quite remarkable. The Seventh-day Adventist Church is preaching today in about 400 different languages, to say nothing of the various other dialects. We're preaching all around the world. 500,000 plus students in Seventh-day Adventist schools training to go out and serve God. It's a world church and a world movement, because we are indeed in the last days. I mean, even the casual observer will know that we're in the last days. I went to the post office just a bit ago, and as I walked by the front of the post office, I saw the headlines on at least 4 different newspapers, and reading those headlines was not so different from reading the book of Revelation or the book of Daniel. Terrible earthquake over here. Crime problem over here. Some other problem over here. In the various stages of Earth's history, God has had special messages for special times and to fit special circumstances. Just before He destroyed the world with flood, He had a special message and a special messenger. And who was the messenger? Noah, of course. Before the coming of our Lord Jesus, God had a special message. "Prepare ye the way of the Lord. Make straight the highway." Who was the special messenger? John the Baptizer. Indeed. We've moved into the end times, you and I. Don't you think it makes sense? Don't you think it's a matter of logic that God would have a special message for the last days? He's going to destroy the earth this time with fire. It seems, to my mind at least, that He'd have a special message for these days, and He does. And we've studied those in detail from evening to evening here. They're found in Revelation, the 14th chapter, beginning with the 7th verse and continuing through to verse 14. There it begins with about verse 7. "The judgment hour of God. Fear God, give glory to Him, for the hour of His judgment has come, and worship Him who created the heavens and the earth." I call you to bear witness, those of you, and I think this includes certainly the majority who've been here regularly, that one night we preached about the judgment hour message and about how it began on October the 22nd of 1844, that there had to be a judgment before Jesus could come with the eternal rewards. There had to be. You see, God's judgment hour has begun. We preach that here. And then the second angel from heaven has an announcement that has to do with the mark of the beast. And we spent a couple of nights on that subject here. And we identified from the Bible and from the response of history the beast's power. And it's receiving the deadly wound that's now certainly been healed. And so we've shared that here. And then the third angel says, something has fallen. Some great city. Babylon has fallen. That great city. And on one evening here, we preached on the fall of Babylon and concluded with the final evacuation order from God. You see, the final message of God from the throne room in heaven is not to some pagan island. The message is already gone there. The last call from the throne room of God is to the Christian people in churches that have turned away from God's truths. And God says, come out of her, my people. Come out before the plagues begin to fall. No other church, my dears, no other denomination is preaching and teaching those three messages. The judgment hour, the warning of the mark of the beast, and the mystery of Babylon, the evacuation order to the terminal generation. And yet these are the special messages that prepare folks to look in the face of Jesus when he comes for his people. Now I want to read from that chapter, Revelation 14, the 12th verse. There are those three special messages about the judgment hour and the mark of the beast and the mystery of Babylon, come out of Babylon. And then down at verse 12, here is the patience of, help me, the saints. Here are they that keep the commandments of God and have the testimony and the faith of Jesus. Here are they that keep all the commandments and have the faith of Jesus. Here our Lord himself is describing the remnant church, the true church in the last days. He said, because of their love for me, they're going to keep all of my commandments, and they're going to teach all of the other folks who gather around them and come under their influence to keep the commandments as well. Their lives are going to be a holy blending of faith and obedience. The folks say to me, well, Lyle, you know, the Ten Commandments are done away, nailed with a cross. We're under grace. And yet the Ten Commandment law of God fits the crying need of the terminal generation. It fits all of our needs. I think those of you who are watching us from 3ABN just a few evenings ago remember John Carter saying before that huge congregation, we've taken down the Ten Commandments from the high school and we're seeing the bloodbath in the hallways and the libraries. And there certainly is a direct result and a direct correlation. Absolutely there is. The rebellious youth need to hear, honor thy father and thy mother. Those who riot and steal and burn need to hear, thou shalt not steal. And this immoral and faithful generation, from the highest office in the land to the skid road bum, needs to hear, thou shalt not commit adultery. And every pulpit needs to become a second Sinai to proclaim the law of God. How do we account for the silence in the average congregation, in the average denomination, as regards God's law? It's the result of this, my dears. When the preacher in his preaching comes to commandment number 4, the preacher's in violation and the church stands beside him as well. And so in order to get around that breaking of the fourth commandment that says, remember the Sabbath day to keep it holy, they say, well, the Ten Commandments are all nailed to the cross. You ask him, is it okay now to steal? No. Is it okay to lie, commit adultery? No. The only commandment that he wants to nail to the cross is number 4, that is very specific, that the Lord's day is Saturday, the Sabbath of both Old and New Testaments. God's last church. Now listen to me. God's true church in the end time will teach both the commandments of God and the faith of Jesus Christ. I'm going to share my confession as I conclude. It is my conviction, after years and years and years of intense study, that the Seventh-day Adventist Church alone fills all of the specifications of God's true church for the end time, for the last days. Every teaching, every doctrine of God's holy word is loved and upheld and believed and practiced and shared by this group. The Seventh-day Adventist group, you know, they have this attitude of, God says it, that's good enough for me. I was in a meeting not so terribly long ago where there were lots of pastors and theologians and a lot of medical folks as well, doctors and clinicians and all of the rest. And they came to this area of healthful living. And one theologian said, but now science is suggesting this. And how are we going to convince folks that they ought not to eat this? Or how should we tell folks now that they ought not to have a little wine? Because the medical science is saying to us that you won't have heart problems. And they point to France. And what are we to tell the people? And finally, after this banding about and going back and forth amongst theologians and preachers, a medical doctor stood up and he said, I have an idea. Why don't we just tell them, God said, don't do it. Amen. And that's the way Adventists are. God says it, I believe it, and that's good enough for me. That's good enough for me. I testify to you tonight, my dears, that this Seventh-day Adventist church is God's true church, the pillar and the ground of truth. This is the epitome of the full gospel and of the Christian faith. I'm going to tell you a story. When I finished my undergraduate work, my 4-year degree in Washington State, I wanted to go right into the ministry. I'd been in the logging camps for 6 years, 6 years between high school and college. I already had gray hair around the temples. And here in my freshman class were these kids that were not yet shaving. And I felt so out of place. But there was something more. Peggy and I had two beautiful children, Tammy and Terry. We're now school age, and we were determined to put them in church school and to keep them there, you know? If we had to do without almost everything, we're going to keep them in church school. And so we really struggled. And when finally I graduated right on time, I wanted to go into the ministry. I was anxious to preach the gospel and hold meetings, and besides that, financially, we really needed to go to work. But the wise men said, no, Lyle, we want you to take your family now and go back to Barren Spring, Michigan, and enroll at the Seventh-day Adventist Theological Seminary there, Andrews University, the Theological Seminary, and go for the advanced degree. And I said, well, over my objections, but I'll do it. And I did. And now, by the way, I'm very happy that I did. And you can see that I've not suffered. Didn't miss very many meals. On the day that I registered as a freshman at graduate school in Michigan, I again found myself feeling a bit out of place because, again, I was 6 years older than the majority of the other students. And now I had more gray hair than when I began college, a lot more. And I stepped out of the line just in a kind of half step, but how far, how many ahead of me yet? And up there, 3 or 4 paces, I saw a fella who was even older than I. And so after we matriculated and signed for our classes, I saw this fellow standing in the hallway, and I went over to him. I said, my name's Lyle Albrecht. I've come from Idaho, and I just wanted to introduce myself. I said, we have at least one thing in common. We're both a little older than most of the other guys. And I said, I just feel better now that I met you. Well, he said, my name is Raymond Holmes, and I'm from Wisconsin. But more recently, from the state of Michigan. I discovered a couple of days later when we began our classes that we had several classes together. And so I moved my chair right up beside Raymond Holmes. A couple of weeks into the first quarter, we had a free period. I think a short chapel or something, a free period. And as I went by the lobby, kind of the lounge area, there I saw Raymond Holmes sitting reading a book. He was always reading a book. That I'll always remember. And so I went over and sat down beside him and said, Ray, excuse me just a minute, but I thought, you know, maybe we could just get a little bit better acquainted. I said, I was born and raised in this faith and then became a Seventh-day Adventist. And I went to Walla Walla College and I'm going to go back to be a pastor in Idaho Conference. Now, what about yourself? I asked. Who is sponsoring you? Which conference of Seventh-day Adventists is sponsoring you here for your seminary studies? And he looked up from those horn-rimmed glasses, just about a half smile at the corners of his mouth. Well, Lyle, he said, you may be surprised to know that I am a Lutheran pastor. And indeed he was. And as we got better acquainted, I learned more of the story. He had graduated from a seminary over in Chicago. And after graduation, he was called to be an associate pastor in one of the larger Lutheran churches in the Chicago area. And while he pastored, at least part-time, he was working on his master's degree. And by the way, it was the result of this experience that Lyle decided he was never going to be a seminary professor. No way. I mean, Raymond Holmes could ask questions of those professors. Not only did I not have the answer to his questions, I didn't know what he was asking. You talk about a mind. I mean, intellectually, he was way up here. After he'd finished his master's degree in the area of Chicago, he and his wife, Shirley, were invited to pastor a little church up in northern Michigan, a little town called Ironwood, a dying Lutheran church. I think he told me it had somewhere around 60 members, and most of them were quite elderly. And he began to pray for those people and love the people and visit the people. And he began on worship morning to preach the Bible and to hold up Jesus and preach the cross. And that church began to grow. And a great blessing to his ministry was his wife, Shirley. Wonderful, wonderful lady. And after 16 years of this kind of hard work and prayer and love, the church had grown from 60 elderly members to somewhere around 1,500 very live, active members. And this was a phenomenon way up there in the northern, in the panhandle of Michigan. I mentioned to you that Raymond Holmes was a student, a scholar. His nose always in a book. Shirley, on the other hand, was the outdoors type. She loved to play tennis, she loved to ski, she loved to swim. And because Ray didn't share all of those interests, she was often looking for a friend with whom to exercise and to swim and to ski, whatever else. One day at the tennis court, she found a lady that was hitting balls up against the fence, and Shirley went to the lady and asked, would you like to play a set or two? And between sets, they sat down and discovered they had a lot in common. Shirley said, my husband is the pastor of the larger Lutheran church. I'm the pastor's wife, have been for many years. And the lady with whom she'd been playing said, well, my husband is one of the dentists here in the community. He's Dr. So-and-so, and I'm his wife, and we are Seventh-day Adventist Christians. So we love Jesus and love tennis and sports. And from that point on, these two ladies began not only to play tennis together, but ski together and swim together and study together. After about a year of their fellowshipping together, Shirley Holmes came to her home one day and went into the study and said to her husband, Raymond, dear, it's good that you're seated. I have something to tell you. First of all, I want you to know that I love you more than I've ever loved you, and I always shall. But then you must know that I've been studying my Bible, praying, studying with the doctor's wife. And Raymond, I'm going to be baptized in the Seventh-day Adventist Church. And Ray Holmes said, my life shattered in front of me. I couldn't imagine this disloyalty. Shirley had to know what was going to happen to my ministry. And he said at the outset, I found myself very angry at that doctor and his wife, whom I believed were involved in a cult that had brainwashed my wife. And he said, one Sabbath morning they came by, the doctor and his wife, and picked up my wife and took her to church. I stayed home and I brooded, and my anger grew and intensified. And he said, when they drove up out front to let Shirley out, I was waiting for them. And he said, I went storming out to the car. I went around to the doctor's side. He rolled down his window and he said, I really let him have it. I just called him everything but nice. And he said, had he opened his mouth and smarted off, I know I would have smacked him. They said, instead of returning my vehemence, instead of being angry back at me, he said to me, Raymond, I can understand a little bit how you must feel. But Pastor Holmes, said the doctor, you say we Seventh-day Adventists are a cult. You say that we're misguided, that we don't understand the gospel. And now, Raymond, I know that you're in difficulty with your denomination, and they have told you to either straighten up your wife or find another job. I understand your difficulty, and I sympathize with you, and I'm going to make you a suggestion, Ray. If we're a cult, if we're wrong, if we don't understand the gospel, then I want to be enlightened. I believe I'm an honest man, and I want you to teach me from the Bible. And so he said, Raymond, if you would be willing, I will pay your tuition. I want you to go down to our seminar. Go right to the heart of what we teach our pastors. And see what we really teach and believe. And then you straighten this out. I will pay your tuition. I will give you a living stipend. I'll give you a salary. You go and study for just 1 year. And this then is how I met Raymond Holmes. And so I sat beside him in class after class after class. And by the way, some of you may have his book. It's been around a while now, and it was entitled The Stranger in My Home. You remember it? About his wife Shirley and that experience. If you don't have it, find it in a library. Read it. It'll just warm your soul. Bless your heart. As we came toward the spring quarter, the end of that first year, I saw Raymond Holmes struggling with his own soul. When spring break came, Raymond, who's living, as I remember, in the student apartments, as Peggy and I were, rented a little camp trailer, hooked it on beside his car, behind his car, and said this to two or three of his friends, I think included. He said, I have to get away. I have to get away from the professors. I have to get away from the university here. I have to get away from Shirley. I have to read and pray and make some decisions about where my spiritual life from here is going to go. And so he said to his wife, I'll be phoning you. I'm not going to be telling you where I am. I'm just going to be alone with God. We learned later that he pulled that little trailer down to the north shores of Florida. And there in the campground, he began to pray and study and study and pray and wrestle with God. And after a week, he came pulling back into the student apartments, and two or three of his friends and I was there. We went running out, and he stopped the little car. The trailer was still hooked on behind, and he got out, and he shot us kind of a stern look at first. And then the edges of the mouth turned up, and then a big smile. Well, he said, I'm an Adventist. And not long after this experience, by the way, had his baptism been public, it would have been a spectacle, you know. Lutheran minister many years, become Seventh-day Adventist and all. And so there was a quiet, private baptism. And I was there. A little reception for he and his family later, and I was there. A few weeks later, he was invited to go back to the church that he raised up there in Ironwood, Michigan, for a homecoming celebration. And they asked him to preach. And he preached a Christ-centered message to his church. And then he said, and I quote, and you'll never forget, I say to you, my Lutheran brothers and sisters, you ought not to study what Seventh-day Adventists teach. Because if you do, and if you're honest, you'll have no choice but to join them. Tonight, I was say to those of you that have been a part of the family, you've done the right thing. Never fear. To those of you who haven't yet become part of the family, don't put it off. Do it quickly. Be a part of the pillar and of the ground of truth. Now let's pray. Dear God, see us. We're not much, but we're all we have to give. Take us as we are and make of us something of which you can be proud. And we'll give you the praise tonight as always. In Jesus' name, amen.
1: 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Thank you for tuning in.
2: Genesis chapter 11. And the whole earth was of one language and of one speech. And it came to pass, as they journeyed from the east, that they found a plain in the land of Shinar, and they dwelt there. And they said one to another,
3: Go to, let us make brick and burn them thoroughly.
2: And they had brick for stone, and slime had they for mortar. And they said,
4: Go to, let us build us a city, and a tower whose top may reach unto heaven. And let us make us a name, lest we be scattered abroad upon the face of the whole earth.
2: And the Lord came down to see the city and the tower which the children of men builded. And the Lord said,
5: Behold, the people is one, and they have all one language. And this they begin to do. And now nothing will be restrained from them which they have imagined to do. Go to, let us go down and there confound their language, that they may not understand one another's speech.
2: So the Lord scattered them abroad from thence upon the face of all the earth, and they left off to build the city. Therefore is the name of it called Babel, because the Lord did there confound the language of all the earth, and from thence did the Lord scatter them abroad upon the face of all the earth.
6: Psalm 121.
7: I will lift mine eyes unto the hills, from whence cometh my help. My help cometh from the Lord, which made heaven and earth. He will not suffer thy foot to be moved. He that keepeth thee will not slumber. Behold, he that keepeth Israel shall neither slumber nor sleep. The Lord is thy keeper. The Lord is thy shade upon thy right hand. The sun shall not smite thee by day, nor the moon by night. The Lord shall preserve thee from all evil. He shall preserve thy soul. The Lord shall preserve thy going out and thy coming in from this time forth and even forevermore.
8: Or what man is there of you, whom if his son ask bread, will he give him a stone? Or if he ask a fish, will he give him a serpent? If ye then, being evil, know how to give good gifts unto your children, how much more shall your Father, which is in heaven, give good things to them that ask him? Therefore all things whatsoever ye would that men should do to you, do ye even so to them, for this is the law and the prophets.
9: Eye hath not seen, nor ear heard, neither have entered into the heart of man the things which God hath prepared for them that love him.
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13: You're listening to Amazing Facts Bible Study Guide, lesson number 12. Our topic, 1,000 years of peace. You can be certain that it's coming. An incredible millennium that will be ushered in after Christ's return. The devil doesn't want you to know about his 1,000-year prison sentence because it reveals his true character.
14: Indeed, Satan has concocted a counterfeit message for the millennium just to trick you. This is a fascinating study that could very well shake up everything you've heard. But now, you can know the Bible's amazing facts about the soon coming 1,000 years.

0: Okay, let's get right to your first question.
1: All right. When does the 1,000 years begin?
0: Good question. The resurrection at Jesus' return marks the beginning of the 1,000-year period.
2: Revelation chapter 20, verse 4. They lived, came alive, and reigned with Christ for 1,000 years.
1: So, who will be raised in this resurrection?
0: Let's look at a Bible verse that describes this.
2: Revelation chapter 20, verses 5 and 6. This is the first resurrection. Blessed and holy is he who has part in the first resurrection.
0: So this is called the first resurrection, and the saved, the blessed and holy from all ages, will be raised in it.
1: Okay, so if this is the first resurrection, does that mean there is a second one?
0: Yes, let's go right to the scriptures.
2: Revelation chapter 20, verse 5. The rest of the dead did not live again until the 1,000 years were finished.
3: John chapter 5, verses 28 and 29. The hour is coming in which all who are in the graves will hear his voice and come forth. Those who have done good, to the resurrection of life, and those who have done evil, to the resurrection of condemnation.
0: So you see, the second resurrection takes place at the close of the 1,000-year period. Those who are not saved will be raised in this resurrection. It's called the resurrection of condemnation. Please notice that the resurrection of the saved begins the 1,000 years, and the resurrection of the lost concludes it.
1: I see. Does anything else happen at the beginning of the 1,000 years?
0: Yes, there are several events that take place as the 1,000 years begin.
2: Revelation chapter 1, verse 7. Behold, he is coming with clouds, and every eye will see him. 1 Thessalonians chapter 4, verses 16 and 17. For the Lord himself will descend from heaven with a shout, and the dead in Christ will rise first. Then we, who are alive and remain, shall be caught up together with them in the clouds to meet the Lord in the air. Revelation chapter 16, verses 18 and 21. And there was a great earthquake, such a mighty and great earthquake as had not occurred since men were on earth. And great hail from heaven fell upon men, each hailstone about the weight of a talent.
0: A talent, it is estimated, weighs between 58 and 100 pounds. So we can see that at this time, the most devastating hailstorm and earthquake in history will strike the earth. Then Jesus returns in the clouds for his people, and all the saved are caught up into the air to meet him.
1: Wow, what will happen to the living people who are not saved?
0: Again, let's look at some Bible verses.
2: Isaiah chapter 11, verse 4. With the breath of his lips he shall slay the wicked. 2 Thessalonians chapter 1, verses 7 and 8. When the Lord Jesus is revealed from heaven with his mighty angels in flaming fire, taking vengeance on those who do not know God. Psalm 68, verse 2. Let the wicked perish at the presence of God. Revelation chapter 20, verse 5. The rest of the dead did not live again until the 1,000 years were finished.
0: Those who are alive yet lost will be slain by the very presence of Christ at his second coming. When an angel appeared at Jesus' tomb, the entire group of Roman guards fell as dead men. When the brightness of all the angels, God the Father, and God the Son combine, those who are not saved will die as if hit by lightning. The wicked that are already dead when Jesus returns will remain in their graves until the end of the 1,000 years.
1: Will the people who are lost have a chance to repent of their sins during the 1,000 years?
0: No. By that time, the chance for repenting will be over.
2: Jeremiah chapter 25, verse 33. The slain of the Lord shall be from one end of the earth even to the other end of the earth. They shall not be lamented, or gathered, or buried. They shall become refuse on the ground. Jeremiah chapter 4, verse 25. I beheld, and indeed there was no man.
0: It will be impossible for any person to repent during the 1,000 years because there will not be a human alive on the earth. The righteous will all be in heaven. All the wicked will be laying dead upon the earth. Revelation chapter 22 makes it clear that the case of every person is closed before Jesus returns. Those who wait to accept Christ until the 1,000 years begin will have waited too long.
1: Okay, well, what is the bottomless pit that the Bible talks about?
0: Let's go to the book of Revelation.
2: Revelation chapter 20, verses 1 through 3. Then I saw an angel coming down from heaven, having the key to the bottomless pit. He laid hold of the dragon, that serpent of old, who is the devil and Satan, and bound him for 1,000 years, and he cast him into the bottomless pit till 1,000 years were finished.
0: The word for bottomless pit in the original Greek is abussos, or abyss. That same word is used in Genesis chapter 1 in the Greek version of the Old Testament in connection with the creation of the earth, but there it is translated deep. Let's look at that verse.
2: Genesis chapter 1, verse 2. The earth was without form and void, and darkness was on the face of the deep.
0: The words deep, bottomless pit, and abyss here refer to the same thing. The earth in its totally dark, disorganized form before God made order of it. Jeremiah chapter 4, in describing this earth during the 1,000 years, uses virtually the same terms as these in Genesis chapter 1. Without form and void, no light, no man, and black. So the battered, dark earth with no people alive will be called the bottomless pit, or abyss, during the 1,000 years. Just as it was in the beginning, before creation was completed. Also, Isaiah chapter 24 speaks of Satan and his angels as being gathered in the pit and shut up in the prison during this time.
1: What is the chain that binds Satan, and why is he bound?
0: Well, the chain is symbolic, a chain of circumstances. Let's again go to Revelation.
2: Revelation chapter 20, verses 1 through 3. An angel, having a great chain in his hand, laid hold of Satan and bound him for 1,000 years and shut him up and set a seal on him so that he should deceive the nations no more till 1,000 years were finished.
0: Of course, a supernatural being cannot be confined with a literal chain. Satan is tied down because he has no people to deceive. The unsaved are all dead, and the saved are all in heaven. The Lord confines the devil to this earth so he cannot roam the universe hoping to find someone to deceive. Forcing the devil to stay on the earth alone with his demons for 1,000 years with no one to deceive will be for him the most galling chain ever forged.
1: What happens in heaven during the 1,000 years?
0: The people who are saved from all ages will participate in the judgment.
2: Revelation chapter 20, verse 4. I saw thrones, and they sat on them, and judgment was committed to them, and they lived and reigned with Christ for 1,000 years. 1 Corinthians chapter 6, verses 2 and 3. Do you not know that the saints will judge the world? Do you not know that we shall judge angels?
0: The cases of all who are lost, including the devil and his angels, will be reviewed. This judgment will clear up any questions the saved might have about those who were lost. In the end, all will see that people are shut out of heaven only if they did not really want to live like Jesus or to be with him.
1: Okay, so what happens after the 1,000 years?
0: Well, for one thing, the holy city, called the New Jerusalem, will come down from heaven to this earth.
2: Revelation chapter 21, verses 2 and 3. Then I saw the holy city, New Jerusalem, coming down out of heaven from God, And I heard a loud voice from heaven saying, Behold, the tabernacle of God is with men. Zechariah chapter 14, verses 1, 4, 5, and 10. Behold, the day of the Lord is coming, and in that day his feet will stand on the Mount of Olives, which faces Jerusalem on the east. And the Mount of Olives shall be split in two. Thus the Lord my God will come, and all the saints with you. All the land shall be turned into a plain, from Geba to Rimmon, south of Jerusalem.
4: The new Jerusalem will settle where the Mount of Olives now stands. The mountain will be flattened to make a great plain, upon which the city will come to rest. All of the righteous people of all ages, the angels of heaven, God the Father, and God the Son, will return to the earth with the holy city for Jesus' special third coming. The second coming will be for his saints, while the third will be with his saints.
1: Fascinating. Then what will happen?
4: At the close of the 1,000 years, when Jesus comes the third time, the wicked will be raised.
2: Revelation chapter 20, verses 5, 7, and 8. The rest of the dead did not live again until the 1,000 years were finished. When the 1,000 years have expired, Satan will be released from his prison and will go out to deceive the nations.
4: Once the wicked are living again, Satan, loosed from his bonds, will then have an earth full of people, all the nations of the world, to deceive.
1: What will Satan deceive them about then?
4: Let's go to Revelation.
2: Revelation chapter 20, verses 7 through 9. Satan will go out to deceive the nations of the earth, to gather them together to battle, whose number is as the sand of the sea. They went up on the breadth of the earth and surrounded the camp of the saints and the beloved city.
4: Satan, true to his nature, will immediately begin lying to the people left on the earth, the wicked from all ages. He may claim that the city is really his, that he was unjustly expelled from the heavenly kingdom, that God is power-hungry and ruthless. He will convince them that, if they unify, God does not have a chance. With the entire world against one city, victory will likely appear certain to them. The nations will then unite and marshal their armies to surround the New Jerusalem. Let's see what the scriptures say.
2: Revelation chapter 20, verses 9 and 10, and chapter 21, verse 8. Fire came down from God out of heaven and devoured them. The devil, who deceived them, was cast into the lake which burns with fire and brimstone, which is the second death. Malachi chapter 4, verse 3. The wicked shall be ashes under the soles of your feet on the day that I do this, says the Lord of hosts.
4: Fire will suddenly come down from heaven upon the wicked, not up from hell as many believe. Then all the wicked will be turned into ashes, including the devil and his angels. This fire that destroys sin and sinners is called the second death. There is no resurrection from this death. It is final. Notice that the devil will not be tending the fire, as is commonly believed. He will be in it, and it will put him out of existence.
1: Okay, but when the wicked are burned up and the fire goes out, what happens next?
4: God will create new heavens and a new earth, and the new Jerusalem will be the capital city of the earth made new.
2: Isaiah chapter 65, verse 17. Behold, I create new heavens and a new earth. 2 Peter chapter 3, verse 13. Look for new heavens and a new earth in which righteousness dwells. Revelation chapter 21, verse 5. He who

0: And the throne said, "Behold, I make all things new." Revelation chapter 21, verse 3. The tabernacle of God is with men, and he will dwell with them, and they shall be his people. God himself will be with them and be their God.
1: Sin and its ugliness will be gone forever. God's people will finally receive the kingdom promised to them.
0: Isaiah chapter 35, verse 10. They shall obtain joy and gladness and sorrow, and sighing shall flee away.
1: God has a place prepared there just for you. Here's what Jesus promised.
2: John chapter 14, verses 1 through 3. Let not your heart be troubled. You believe in God. Believe also in me. In my Father's house are many mansions. If it were not so, I would have told you. I go to prepare a place for you. And if I go and prepare a place for you, I will come again and receive you to myself, that where I am, there you may be also.
1: Words can't adequately describe the magnificence of what God is preparing for the saved. You'll just have to see it for yourself. It's too glorious to miss out on. By God's grace, plan to be there and don't let anything distract you. Jesus is waiting for you.
3: Wow, that sounds amazing. So what kind of bodies will people have in God's new kingdom?
1: The Bible says the redeemed will have bodies like that of Jesus. According to the Bible and Jesus' own words, he had a real body of flesh and bones after his resurrection. Here's what happened when he appeared to his disciples.
0: Luke chapter 24, verses 36 through 43. Now, as they said these things, Jesus himself stood in the midst of them and said to them, "Peace to you." But they were terrified and frightened, and supposed they had seen a spirit. And he said to them,
2: "Why are you troubled? And why do doubts arise in your hearts? Behold my hands and my feet, that it is I myself. Handle me and see. For a spirit does not have flesh and bones, as you see I have."
0: When he had said this, he showed them his hands and his feet. But while they still did not believe for joy and marveled, he said to them,
2: "Have you any food here?"
0: So they gave him a piece of broiled fish and some honeycomb, and he took it and ate in their presence.
1: Jesus demonstrated that he was flesh and bones by having his disciples touch him and by eating some fish and honey. He then walked with them to Bethany, and as he finished talking with them, he ascended to heaven.
0: Luke chapter 24, verses 50 and 51. And he led them out as far as Bethany, and he lifted up his hands and blessed them. Now it came to pass, while he blessed them, that he was parted from them and carried up into heaven.
1: An angel then explained that this same Jesus would return.
0: Acts chapter 1, verse 11. Men of Galilee, why do you stand gazing up into heaven? This same Jesus, who was taken up from you into heaven, will so come in like manner as you saw him go into heaven.
1: The angel's emphasis was that this same Jesus of flesh and bones will come again. He will be real, not ghostly, and the risen saints will have bodies like his.
0: Philippians chapter 3, verses 20 and 21. For our citizenship is in heaven, from which we also eagerly wait for the Savior, the Lord Jesus Christ, who will transform our lowly body, that it may be conformed to his glorious body.
1: The saints' heavenly bodies will also be incorruptible and immortal.
0: 1 Corinthians chapter 15, verses 51 through 53. Behold, I tell you a mystery. We shall not all sleep, but we shall all be changed in a moment, in the twinkling of an eye, at the last trumpet. For the trumpet will sound, and the dead will be raised incorruptible, and we shall be changed. For this corruptible must put on incorruption, and this mortal must put on immortality.
1: So we have solid evidence that the saved will not be ghosts. They will be real people, just as Adam and Eve were.
3: Okay, how long will it be from the day the holy city descends until the wicked are destroyed by fire from heaven?
1: The Bible says in Revelation chapter 20 that it will be a little while. Enough time will be required for Satan to persuade people to follow his plan and prepare weapons of war. The exact length of time is not revealed in Scripture.
3: I see. So when Jesus comes the second time, what will the lost do?
1: Here's what the Bible says.
0: Revelation chapter 6, verses 16 and 17. And the kings of the earth, the great men, the rich men, the commanders, the mighty men, every slave and every free man, hid themselves in the caves and in the rocks of the mountains, and said to the mountains and rocks, "Fall on us and hide us from the face of him who sits on the throne and from the wrath of the Lamb, for the great day of his wrath has come, and who is able to stand?"
1: On the other hand, let's consider what the righteous will say.
0: Isaiah chapter 25, verse 9. "Behold, this is our God. We have waited for him, and he will save us. This is the Lord. We have waited for him. We will be glad and rejoice in his salvation."
3: So will the wicked be able to see the righteous who are inside the New Jerusalem?
1: We don't know with certainty, but the Bible does say that the city wall will be the see-through type, clear as crystal, according to Revelation chapter 21.
3: The Bible says God will wipe away all the tears of his people and that there will be no more death, sorrow, or pain. When will this happen?
1: Okay, let's look at the Bible verses you're referring to.
0: Revelation chapter 21, verses 1 through 4. "Now I saw a new heaven and a new earth, for the first heaven and the first earth had passed away. Also, there was no more sea. Then I, John, saw the holy city, New Jerusalem, coming down out of heaven from God, prepared as a bride adorned for her husband. And I heard a loud voice from heaven saying, 'Behold, the tabernacle of God is with men, and he will dwell with them, and they shall be his people. God himself will be with them and be their God, and God will wipe away every tear from their eye. There shall be no more death, nor sorrow, nor crying. There shall be no more pain, for the former things have passed away.'" Isaiah chapter 65, verse 17. "For behold, I create new heavens and a new earth, and the former shall not be remembered or come to mind."
1: From these passages, it appears that this will happen after sin is cleansed from the earth. During the final judgment and destruction of sin by fire, God's people will have many reasons for deep sorrow. As they realize that relatives and friends are lost and that people they loved are being destroyed in fire, anguish will doubtless bring tears and heartache to God's people. But after the fire goes out, the Lord will wipe away their tears. He will then create new heavens and a new earth for his people, which will bring them unspeakable joy and fulfillment, and sorrow, sadness, crying, and heartache will be gone forever.
3: All right, but how will the destruction of wicked angels and people affect God the Father and his Son?
1: Doubtless they will be relieved and overjoyed that the ugly cancer of sin is gone forever and that the universe is forever secure. Surely, they will also experience deep sadness over the fact that so many of those they love, and for whom Jesus died, chose to cling to sin and reject salvation. Satan himself was once their friend, and many people in the fire were once their dearly beloved children. Their feelings are expressed in the book of Hosea.
0: Hosea, chapter 11, verse 8. "How can I give you up, Ephraim? How can I hand you over, Israel? My heart churns within me. My sympathy is stirred."
1: It will be like the agony of seeing one of your own wayward children killed. Sin has been a crushing load upon both father and son since its inception. Their aim has always been to love people and gently draw them to salvation.
3: So how soon will all these events take

0: because your redemption draws near.
1: And let's consider two other verses.
2: Romans chapter 9, verse 28. For he will finish the work and cut it short in righteousness, because the Lord will make a short work upon the earth. 1 Thessalonians chapter 5, verse 3. For when they say peace and safety, then sudden destruction comes upon them.
1: The Apostle Paul said we can know the end is near when there is a great movement for peace in the world. Finally, the Bible says in Romans chapter 9 that God will cut the work short. So, without a doubt, we are living on borrowed time. The Lord will arrive suddenly and unexpectedly, at an hour known to no one but God the Father only. Our only safety is to be ready now. Jesus, who loves you very much, has prepared a place for you in His majestic eternal kingdom. He invites you to live in that glorious home that He has custom built just for you. Well, this concludes today's study, but let's plan to study together again soon. Our next lesson is entitled, God's Free Health Plan. 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
3: Hello, friends. 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
1: Scripture taken from the New King James Version. 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
4: Years is a long time to be incarcerated, especially if you're innocent. On July 19, 2024, Sandra Hemme was released from a Missouri prison after it was found she had not committed the crime for which she'd been prosecuted. She was locked up for almost half a century. Jesus hadn't committed any crimes either. The man who gave him up to die literally washed his hands of the affair after his wife told him Jesus was a just man. Not a single person among those who bayed for his blood thought Jesus had done anything unlawful. But crowds don't need a reason when mob mentality takes over. Pilate said, I find no fault in him, John 19:4. So why did he die? Jesus said, for this cause came I into the world. Jesus, the sinless Son of God, was wrongfully convicted, so that you need never be convicted. Jesus died for you. John Bradshaw, it is written.

Relationships. We all want them and we all need them. We often spend our spare time, our effort and our money to find and build relationships with other people. It seems they're always on our minds. Stay with us on the incredible journey because today, Shanti Feltham has discovered that there are very clear patterns in relationships, and she will share her helpful findings with us and guide us on a journey into the fascinating inner workings of relationships.

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And the closest and most important of these relationships is our

0: 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We're designed to love and be loved. 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Now, she applies her analytical skills to researching marriage and relationships, and she's here today to share the results of her research with us. Shanti, welcome to our program today. You're well known for helping people understand their spouses and partners. Your books, For Women Only and Men Only, have sold over 2 million copies in 24 languages. How did you get started in this area of expertise?
1: Well, actually, it's interesting. I'm known now as a researcher, but I didn't actually start out that way. I have a background that's very different. I got a graduate degree. It was very analytical from Harvard. I went to work on Wall Street, and I was an analyst on Wall Street. You know, completely different life. But when I moved from New York to Atlanta, which is where I live today, I actually had this chance. It's a long story, but I had a chance to write a couple of novels. And one of the main characters in this novel that I was writing was a man, and I didn't know how to put thoughts in his head. So it ended up, it's a long story, but it ended up turning into this massive study of men, and then eventually into study of women and so on. And now we've done 8 of these massive national studies over the years and digging into these things that we just tend not to get about each other. And once we do know them, it changes everything.
0: So what are the things we most need to know about men and women? For example, you say there's a hidden concern under the surface we don't see that impacts a lot of what each of us do. Could you tell us some more about that?
1: So we have found that underneath the surface, a lot of what causes relationship heartaches and on the other side, the stuff that makes relationships great is being very attuned to the fact that men and women tend, not always, but tend to have very different sets of insecurities, very different sets of worries. It turns out that what hurts the other person is probably quite different from what would hurt you. Now, there's some things, obviously, it's going to hurt anybody, and there's things that make anybody feel good, but the things that are sort of the unseen stuff that you might go, he's so oversensitive, that shouldn't bother you. That's usually a clue to something that is there is usually a very real insecurity, worry, vulnerability that you don't even know is there. And for women, for men to know that women have some very different types of insecurities, worries, vulnerabilities that they don't necessarily know are there. And so once we understand these things, we can avoid hitting those nerves and we can actually speak to them in a way that makes the other person just feel so filled up and so grateful to be in that relationship. And let me tell you, once you know those things, it makes a huge difference to really having the relationship that we most want.
0: So let's talk specifically about men for a moment. If we really do have this secret self-doubt, what does it mean for women? What should women do and not do?
1: So for men, the biggest thing that women don't get is that vulnerability, that secret insecurity. What that usually is a guy who looks so strong and confident. Sorry, we think men look, you know, so strong and confident in themselves. It's a big surprise for us to find out that no, actually, there's a lot of self-doubt on the inside. There's that question. A lot of guys describe it internally as, yeah, you know, I want to tackle a challenge. You know, I want to be great. I do want to be great as a, you know, as a husband or as a father or as a salesman or whatever. But on the inside, I'm worried that, you know, I don't know exactly what I'm doing and somebody's going to find out. And there's that question that for us to realize as a woman, that's that raw nerve. You can hit it without knowing that that's what you're doing, and certainly without intending to. But it also means that if you could speak to that and speak life into that and affirm that man in those ways that he's secretly vulnerable, you can really bring a lot of joy into the relationship. So the best way of explaining this to women is to realize that for a man, his main question is basically, do I measure up? You know, for us as a woman, it's more of, am I lovable, right? Am I special? Am I worthy of being loved for who I am on the inside? For a man, it's more, am I able? Am I any good at what I do on the outside? And so recognizing that, realize, you know, most men on the survey, what we tend to give them is not what they most need. We, because we would love to feel loved, we say, I love you. To him a lot. And, you know, we try to do these things that we hope he'll find to be loving. And at the same time, without realizing it, we might be criticizing him a lot. Or maybe we're telling him what to do all the time. And we don't realize that what we're saying is, oh, I love you, but no, you're not adequate. And what you did on the outside, it wasn't good enough. And it's painful. And instead, if we can look at the stuff that he does do and does well and focus on that and appreciate that and show him a sense of appreciation throughout the day and show him that we respect him, oh my word, it changes everything about his feeling about himself. And so it changes everything how he feels about you and the relationship. A perfect example of that is the difference in what men, okay, this took me years to figure this out. What men most need to hear. We women most need to hear, I love you. And this is statistically true, okay? It's, we try to tell men that's nice. But if their greatest need is to feel appreciated, what do you say? Because, you know, I tried following my husband around the house and going, oh, honey, I appreciate you so much, you know, and it's like, okay, that's nice. But it turns out what really impacts a man, believe it or not, is hearing thank you. Hearing thank you, we found statistically, is the same for him as hearing I love you is for a woman. Because you're noticing something he did, little things, thanks for mowing the lawn. Thanks for putting gas in my car. Thanks for changing the light bulbs. Thanks for coming home early and taking the kids and playing. And you're such a good dad. Thank you. That's saying, I noticed what you did on the outside and it was good and I appreciate it. And oh, that just fills a man up. And a lot of women listening to me are going, what? You know, that can't matter that much. If you're not believing me, I always tell the women, don't believe me. Just try this. Just seriously, just try it. And you may see him light up in ways you haven't seen in years. Seriously, start telling him thank you for little day-to-day things. You'll find you really honestly can't do it enough.
0: Shanti, you say women have a misunderstanding about what physical intimacy means to men. What do you mean by that?
1: So... we know that physical intimacy is important to our husbands. We don't necessarily know why. And of course, guys hear that. They're like, what do you mean why? You know, it's self-evident. But no, really, there's a big misunderstanding. We women, it turns out, what we found in the research is that we women think of physical intimacy in our marriages as primarily a physical need for him. We say, you know, it's a physical need, it's a physical urge. And I'm sorry, when you've been chasing around little kids all day, sleep seems like a physical need, right? And instead, what we found when I was asking the men and doing the surveys and saying, what's the importance of this in your life? What the men were answering had nothing to do with the physical. Nothing. What I was hearing from the men was entirely this enormous emotional need that they couldn't get met any other way. And here's what the need is. It's the need that every man has to feel that his wife desires him and that she wants him. And if a man feels that, it gives him this sense of confidence. It gives him a sense of well-being. But here's the key that we women don't get. It gives him that sense of confidence, but in all the other areas of his life, right? Not just in the bedroom. It gives him a sense of full sense of confidence and well-being in his life. And conversely, it works the opposite way too. If he doesn't feel desired, like if he feels like it's a little too easy for her to be like, you know, honey, I'm just really tired. It gives him this, there's this doubt now. You know, we were talking about the doubt that men carry around. There's this question and he's like, I must be so undesirable. I can't even compete with her pillow, right? And so it's interesting, but emotionally, we women wouldn't think that it has this effect, but it gives him a sense of a lack of confidence, a lack of well-being, but in all the other areas of his life. I love the comment that this one man made on the survey results. He said, I don't think my wife realizes that what happens the night before in the bedroom, it absolutely impacts how I feel about myself the next day at the office. And, you know, I read that and I went, whoa, because that's a perfect summary of everything that I heard. And we women, we don't realize it. And so that's one of these areas that, yeah, I know there might be issues in your life or maybe medical issues. There may be all sorts of things. I always tell women and men, of course, too, because there's some couples that are switched on this. But I always tell women, listen, if you have issues getting in the way, whatever those are, this is one of the most high leverage things that you can do. Address those things because you'll see that once you start showing your man you do desire him, it delivers incredible benefits because it is not speaking to the physical like you think it is. It's speaking to his feeling about how he feels about himself in every area of life.
2: Now, let's focus more on women. What about this issue of insecurity? What can be done to fix it? What can a man do to address this?
1: So, well, we started the conversation briefly about the women's side of things. You know, the men have their vulnerability. The women's vulnerability is that question of, am I lovable, right? Am I special? Am I beautiful? Okay. And so that is often underneath the surface in the relationship, even when the men think it shouldn't be because, well, I married her. You know, she knows I love her, right? But in marriage, that question of, am I lovable, it doesn't go away just because we're married. And that's what a lot of men don't realize, is that it changes a little bit to now it's, does he still love me? Would he choose me all over again? We tell the men that, you know, you kind of feel permanently loved from the day you get married, like, okay, on to the next thing, you know. And for her, there is no switch in the female brain that gets flipped to the, oh, okay, now I feel permanently loved position. And so that's what we tell the men, is to realize that's there underneath the surface.
2: Now, you say there's something that can fix it and something that can prevent it. Please tell us some more about that.
1: I know every man is like, yes. So here is the sort of the secret sauce to dealing with this. Realize that because she has that question, whether you think she should or not, it's just part of the makeup. Just like for you, that question of, do I measure up? It's not like that magically goes away just because you know you're married, just because you know your wife appreciates you. So realize, first of all, that can get triggered. That question underneath the surface, does he still love me? And so once it's triggered, you know, maybe you're seeing a lot of conflict, you know, you're seeing anger and frustration and what did I do, right? Realize what you can do to fix it is actually really simple. And it's to reassure her of your love, which might sound really simple, like she knows it. No, that's the problem. Right now, she's feeling very vulnerable. And we tell the men that underneath the surface question, am I lovable? It's kind of quiet, but then you have conflict. You have an argument over breakfast and, you know, you stomp out and you drive away to the office. And if you're honest, you know, Jeff and I have done a lot of this research together. And Jeff is like, look, if I'm honest, I'm driving away. I'm thinking about my meeting. And the idea of you and this conflict, click, it's gone, right? I'm not thinking about it. And when I get home, I kind of hope you've forgotten about it. For her, guys need to know that question, that insecurity has risen up inside of her now. It's not gone away. It's roiling in her gut all day. And it's this feeling of, are we okay? That's what it feels like, you know? And so she needs to be reassured. You can fix that by literally just before you leave, just be like, look, I'm angry. We need a little space. I need to think about this, but I want you to know we're okay. Whew, reassurance. It's just a little bit of reassurance. We're okay. This isn't the beginning of things going bad. Don't worry. Makes a difference. So that's a fix, right? How do you prevent? Because that's obviously preventative is way better. And so the key is to realize, you know, she has that, does he still love me? Would he choose me all over again? Question every day. So she needs to know the answer every day. So if you answer that question, that subconscious question every day in some way, that question just doesn't get triggered by that argument when you go off to the office in a bad mood. She's just like, okay, it was just a bad mood, as opposed to, are we okay? So the key is how you answer that question every day. We tell the guys, it's what you did when you were dating. You know, you're signaling that I'm choosing you all over again today. You know how to do this. Now, guys hear me say that and they get all, you know, that was exhausting when we were dating. Like I got married so I could stop doing that stuff, right? And okay, I get that. I'm not talking about the big things like the candlelight dinner. I mean, that's nice, but that's not what I'm talking about. It's a message. So you can send her the message, I'm choosing you all over again, by reaching across and taking her hand when you're walking across a parking lot. That says, I would choose you all over again today. Or, you know, bad day, you send her a text message from the office and just, you know, say, this has been such a rotten day. You know, such and such has happened. I can't wait to see you later. I love you so much. See you in a few hours. You press send, it took you 10 seconds. She's going to save that text message because it's a little thing that says, I love you still today. So we tell the men that builds a sense of security underneath her so that that insecurity doesn't get triggered as often.
2: When it comes to physical intimacy in marriage, what is it that men misunderstand about women and what can the average husband do about it?
1: So there's a misunderstanding on the guy's side too. Our misunderstanding as women is we don't realize, obviously it's all about for him feeling desired, right? But the misunderstanding on the guy's side is because he thinks it's all about being desired, that in his mind, if it's not happening as much as he would like, it means he's not desirable. Right? That's what he thinks. Like if you know, she's just not as interested, she's tired, you know, if I was enough of a stud, she wouldn't be tired, you know, is what I hear from a lot of guys. And a lot of women laugh, but the men are like, no, that's actually how I feel. And so what we tell the men is to realize you think you put it in this category of that it's all about that she doesn't desire you. And in fact, when we asked the women what were all the different reasons why, we actually found that only 4% of the women said that was the reason, that he wasn't desirable. I just don't desire him. 4%, 96% said something else. And that was divided into two different categories. The second category, not as important, but still important. And men have heard this. The second sort of reason why it might not be happening as often for the woman as interested is that she needs to feel close. A woman needs to feel close to her husband outside the bedroom in order to be close inside the bedroom. And, you know, guys have heard that. And it's true. We found that. And all, you know, what we were talking about earlier, the ways of communicating, I love you today, that will help with that. But that's not the main reason, even. That's just number two. The first reason by far why sometimes there's this mismatch is there's a physiological difference between men and women. And most of us don't know there's two different types of desire. It turns out there's something called assertive desire. And someone with assertive desire has a desire to pursue sex and to initiate it and to think about it all the time and be ready at a moment's notice. Guess who tends to have assertive desire, right? It tends to be tied to testosterone and other typically male hormones. But there's another type of desire. It's called receptive desire. And someone with receptive desire is just as willing, just as interested, enjoys it just as much when it's happening, but doesn't have the same desire to pursue it or initiate sex, and isn't thinking about it all the time and isn't ready at a moment's notice. Guess who tends to have receptive desire? It tends to be tied to estrogen and other typically female hormones. Now, like I said, some couples are flipped on this. It was actually 20-25%. It was a fairly large number. But dealing with the majority of cases, if a husband wants to approach this in a way that's going to be more productive for him, he has to realize that someone with receptive desire has to be approached differently. She needs to know what he's got on his menu for the evening before you get to the bedroom. And, you know, men hear that and they think, you mean I need to warn her? Like, that doesn't feel so good. No, it's not about warning. We call it anticipation time. Like, literally some little teasing comment about, you know, over breakfast, about what you would love to happen later that night, so that her brain starts thinking about it. Because just literally, she's a different person. She's truly anticipating it. It's a physiological difference. And so that, like, little teasing comment, like Jeff did something where we were having a little talk over breakfast about something. He did something really sweet. And I said, you know, honey, that was so sweet of you. Thank you so much. And he said, just remember that later tonight. You know, and it was this funny little comment. But I said, okay, and can I use that example when I'm talking to women's groups? Because that's our men's groups, because that's a really good example. And it was just a little comment. And those kinds of things, a lot of couples don't realize, can actually make a difference. It's just we tell the men, don't expect her to be just like you, right? And don't say that if you need to give her anticipation time, it means you're not desirable. No, it just means she's physically different than you.
2: Shanti, can you sum up the important points of what you've shared with us today?
1: You know, I think the most important thing is to realize that we've found that the vast majority of problems don't come from the big issues. They don't come from the big ticket issues. You know, it comes from these little day-to-day things. You just didn't know the secret insecurity underneath what's going on behind that reaction. You didn't know that vulnerability was there. Well, now you know that some of those things are there. It is so crucial to learn those things. And they're all so simple, because it means that instead of maybe trying hard but missing each other or hurting each other and not intending to, you can really try hard but in the right areas. And you'll see this isn't rocket science, you know? It's really super simple stuff. It's just stuff we didn't know mattered. So now you know that it matters. So I'd suggest everybody learn this and then go apply it.
2: Where can we get more detail and information on the topic we've been discussing today?
1: Yeah, sure. They're called For Women Only and For Men Only, and they're little. I mean, you know, again, they're not big, thick books, but you can get them really anywhere. And it's designed to be small, bite-sized, easy, simple stuff. And what we found is that if you even just pick one or two of the things and start applying it, you usually start seeing results very quickly.
2: Shanti, it's been a pleasure to have you on our program today. And I want to take this opportunity to wish you all the very best in your endeavors. Every couple hopes and dreams of a strong and lasting relationship. They hope there is understanding for one another. They wish to have respect for each other. And most of all, they desire everlasting love for one another. One of my favorite things about Her Gems of Wisdom is how wonderfully simple and practical they are. These are things
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0: If you've enjoyed our interview with Shanti and the insights on how the little things can make a big difference in our relationships, then be sure to join me, Gary Kent, again next week when we will share another of life's journeys together. And now I'd like to invite you to join me as we pray. Dear Heavenly Father, thank you for the relationships you have brought into our lives. Thank you for the respect, understanding and love we can share with each other. We invite you to be at the center of our lives and of our relationships too. In Jesus' name we pray. Amen.

0: For this cause I bow my knees unto the Father of our Lord Jesus Christ, of whom the whole family in heaven and earth is named, that he would grant you according to the riches of his glory to be strengthened with might by his Spirit in the inner man, that Christ may dwell in your hearts by faith, that ye, being rooted and grounded in love, may be able to comprehend with all saints what is the breadth and length and depth and height, and to know the love of Christ which passeth knowledge, that ye might be filled with all the fullness of God. Now unto him that is able to do exceeding abundantly above all that we ask or think, according to the power that worketh in us, unto him be glory in the church by Christ Jesus throughout all ages, world without end. Amen.
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0: Jesus' victory is your victory. Jesus' triumph is your triumph. Jesus' success over Satan is yours. This week, walk into your week, trusting in the one who never lost a battle with Satan.
1: That's Pastor Mark Finley, and this is Hope Lives 365. At Hope Lives 365, we believe God answers prayer. Keep in mind this telephone number throughout today's broadcast, 888-244-HOPE. That's 888-244-HOPE. Here's Pastor Mark.
0: When God's word says, "My God shall supply all your needs according to his riches in glory by Christ Jesus," what do we say? "Yes, Lord, I believe it." When God's word says, "With men this is impossible, but with God all things are possible," what do we say? "Yes, Lord, I believe it." When God's word says, 1 John 5, verse 14, "Now this is the confidence that we have in him. If anyone asks anything according to his will, he hears us." What do we say? When God's word says it, we say what? "Yes, Lord, I believe it." You see, because all the promises of God are yes and amen. Now, we believe the promises, not because we have seen their fulfillment. We believe the promises because we serve a God that cannot lie, and we trust him completely. The devil is going to bring at times temptation into your life. The devil at times is going to attack you in ways that you do not know. God is going to allow that to happen to strengthen your faith. God is going to allow that to happen for you to trust his word no matter what's going on around you, no matter what's taking place in your life. And as you trust the word of God rather than your feelings, rather than your emotions, rather than your circumstances, your faith is going to grow into this faith that is strong in God. This was Jesus' test in the wilderness. Would he depend upon his own strength to meet the temptation? Would he absolutely trust the Father? Would he place his trust in the promises of God's word rather than the circumstances around him? Would he be absolutely surrendered to the Father's will and dependent on the Father's power? Or would he follow the natural inclinations of his own heart? Christ settled it. He faced Satan armed with the promises of God's word. Matthew 4, verse 4. Matthew 4, verse 4. How does Jesus face the tempter? Jesus chose not to live by his feelings or inclinations, but Jesus chose to live by faith in God's word. So Jesus says, Matthew 4, verse 4, but he said, "It is written, man shall not live by bread alone, but by every word that proceeds out of the mouth of God." What does it mean to live by every word that proceeds out of the mouth of God? It means to accept the promises of God by faith and accept what God says, not the whispers of the evil one. So when the evil one whispers in your ear, you can never make it to heaven because you're too weak. We face him in the promises of God and say, based on God's word, I've accepted Christ, and I am a son and daughter of God, and you cannot rob me from that joy. When the devil says to you, "How are you going to pay the bills?" you face him with the promises of God's word. And you say, "God, I'm going to be economical. But your word has said, Philippians 4:19, my God will supply all my need according to his riches in glory." When the devil attacks you and says, "You are so guilty, look how weak you are, you fail," you say in Romans 8:1, "There is no condemnation to those that are in Christ Jesus our Lord." When the devil says, "Look, you brought up your children, but they drifted away," what do you say? "This is the confidence that I have in him, that my God will supply my need and that he will answer my prayers." So we face the devil not in our strength, not in the weakness of human nature, but we face the devil with the promises of God. I love what Corrie ten Boom said. She said this, If we look at the world, we will be distressed. If we look within, we will be depressed. And if we look at Christ, we will be at rest. If we look at the world, we will be what? Distressed. If we look within, we will be what? Depressed. But if we look at Christ, we will be what? At rest. We can overcome because He overcame. We can be victorious because He was victorious. We can triumph because He triumphed over temptation. Hebrews the 4th chapter, verse 14 to 16. Our strength is not in ourselves, it is in Him. Hebrews the 4th chapter, verse 14 to 16. The promises of God's word assure us that in Christ and by Christ and through Christ and because of Christ, Satan is a defeated foe. Hebrews chapter 4, verse 14 to 16. Seeing then that we have a great high priest who's passed through the heavens. What's his name, everybody? Jesus, the Son of God. Let us what? Let us give up because we're tempted. Is that what the text says? Let us become discouraged because we're tempted. Let us do what? Hold fast. Are you going to hold fast? Church, are you going to hold fast? Let us do what, everybody? Hold fast. What's hold fast mean? It means cling to. It means seize. It means not surrender. Let us hold fast our confession. For we do not have a high priest who cannot sympathize with our weaknesses, but was in all points tempted like we are, yet without sin. Let us come boldly. That word means confidently. That word means with assurance. Let us come, therefore, with assurance to the throne of grace, that we can find mercy and find grace to help in time of need. Do you have a time of need? Jesus says, come. Come to the throne of grace. Come to the throne of mercy. Come find strength. Jesus, the divine Son of God, has overcome the wiles of the devil. He faced temptation trusting in the promises of God, surrendering his will to the Father's will, dependent on the Father's power, trusting him, believing him, looking to him. We too can be victorious. Now, let's go to the second temptation. What is the root of the first temptation? The root of the first temptation is doubt. Doubt what God has said at your baptism. Doubt that you're the divine Son of God. So therefore, do something to prove that you're the Son of God. Doubt the promises of God. That's what the devil uses on us today, to get us to doubt what God has said in His Word. Second temptation, Matthew the 4th chapter. And we're looking there at Matthew 4, coming to verse 5. The Bible tells about the evil one, and it says in Matthew 4 and verse 5 on that second temptation, then the devil took him up unto the holy city and set him on the pinnacle of the temple. I should pause there, the pinnacle of the temple. If you go to the temple at Jerusalem today, every stone was thrown over. Jesus said, not one stone is going to be left upon another. But we know the dimensions of the temple, and we know that the temple was built on the very precipice of the Hinnom Valley. If you stood on the pinnacle of the temple and looked down, that was 450 feet straight down. Now, I've got some builders here today. How many feet is one story in a building? About 10 feet. So this would be how many stories if it's 450 feet? About 45 stories, right? What building in Washington, D.C. is 45 stories high? How tall is the Washington Monument? You are Washingtonians. How tall is the Washington Monument? Come on now, help me now. Help the preacher now. Somebody's looking it up quick on their iPhone. How tall is the Washington Monument?
2: 555.
0: 555. You got it. Okay. 555 feet. So let's suppose somebody's on the top of the Washington Monument and they jump off head first. Is that a smart thing to do?
2: No.
0: That's not very smart, is it? Okay, let's go here. We're going. Verse 5. And the devil took him up into the holy city and set him on the pinnacle of the temple. And he said, if you're the Son of God, throw yourself down, for it is written. And he only quotes half the text. He shall give his angels charge concerning you. You remember the rest of the text says that they'll keep you in all your ways. In other words, the angel protection is not when we run out foolishly and presumptuously. Okay. I remember I was riding in a car sometime. I was playing basketball. I was going to a basketball tournament, and I'm in the car. And on the way to the tournament, the driver is driving 70 miles an hour in about a 45 mile an hour zone because we had to get there. We were late. And he said, the angels will be with us. And I said, oh yeah, brother, the angels got out when we went over 60. Throwing Christ off, jumping off that pinnacle would have been mere presumption for Christ. But see, what is the devil's temptation here? Here's what the devil's temptation is. He says, work a spectacular miracle to prove you're the Messiah. This temptation is an appeal to pride. It's an appeal to self-promotion. It's an appeal for Jesus to demonstrate he's the Messiah by using his divine power in a display of glory to reveal how great he was. Now, it's like Satan says this to Jesus. All right, you're the Messiah. Show your stuff. Show how great you are. Go ahead. Prove it. Jump. Jump. It'll be spectacular. The devil says, we'll gather the crowds. They'll see how great you are. Jesus refused to listen to the appeals of the devil. He chose the way of the cross. He chose the way of suffering. He chose the way of servanthood. True Christianity is never focused on self. It's not based on the spectacular. It's not bathed in pride. It's not bathed in self-glory. It's robed in the unselfish ministry of Christ, who left the glories of heaven, the wonder and worship of the angels, the warm embrace of the Father's love. And he came to the snake pit of this world to reveal the loving character of the Father. You see, Satan uses similar strategies today. He appeals to our pride of opinion, the desire to always be right, the desire to dominate others rather than to serve, the desire to promote self rather than minister to others. All are part of Satan's goal to wrestle us out of the hands of Christ. You see, any time we focus on promoting ourselves, any time we want to advance cause in expense of others, any time we make self the center, we fall into the trap of the evil one. You see, Christianity is more about blessing others than it is about promoting ourselves. It's more about humility than it is about self-glory. It's more about quiet, humble, sacrificial service than it is about making a show. Jesus would not allow the devil to deter him from his eternal mission of revealing the Father's character of selfless love. Jesus demonstrated that the true glory of the Father was to serve and serve and serve. When you bless, not to be patted on the back because you've blessed, you walk in the footsteps of Jesus. When you minister for ministry's sake and serve for service's sake and touch others in the name of Christ and you desire no position, if you're not a church officer, if you do not have any position of prominence, but you bless and bless and bless and bless, because that is what Jesus did and would do. Satan said to Jesus, get on the pinnacle of the temple and show how great you are in a show of glory. And Jesus said, these hands are hands of service. These eyes are eyes that look at love to see who I can bless. These feet are to take me on missions of mercy. This heart is a heart of compassion. Jesus would not play the devil's game to exalt himself. Third temptation, Matthew the 4th chapter, the 8th verse. And again the devil took him on an exceeding high mountain and showed him all the kingdoms of the world and their glory. And he said to him, All these things I will give you if you'll fall down and worship me. Then Jesus said to him, Away with you, Satan, for it is written, You shall worship the Lord your God, and him only you shall serve. What is the root of this temptation? What's at the very heart of this temptation? Satan offers us temporary pleasures rather than eternal joy. Satan offers us instant gratification in the place of lasting happiness. Satan offers us momentary prosperity in the place of everlasting riches. Here, the temptation was to gratify ambition at the cheapest rate. Satan offered a life with no sacrifice, no self-denial, no suffering, no crown of thorns, no trial, no nails, no cross. Satan appealed to Jesus to sell out his messiahship for the passing pleasures of this world. In reality, Satan offers so little and he demands so much. Anytime we sell out cheap, anytime we compromise our integrity for instant gratification, anytime we sell out for the pleasures of this world, the eternal riches of God, we are yield to that temptation of Satan. In 1923, a group of the most successful financiers in the world met at the Edgewater Beach Hotel in Chicago. Now, these tycoons were extremely rich. In fact, they had more money than the entire United States Treasury. Their success stories were published everywhere. Here's who they were. One, Arthur Cutten. He was the greatest wheat speculator in the world. Made fortunes, millions, by selling wheat. Albert Fall. He was the Secretary of the Interior in President Harding's cabinet. Leon Fraser, President of the Bank of the International Settlements. Howard Hobson, he was the president of the largest gas company in America, multiplied millionaire. Ivar Kruger, he was the head of the world's greatest monopoly. Jesse Livermore, he was the greatest investor on Wall Street, worth multiplied millions. Charles Swan, the president of the largest independent steel company. Richard Whitney, the president of the New York Stock Exchange. These eight men were the wealthiest, most prestigious men in America. They had more money, more wealth, than the entire United States government had. Many of them got their wealth dishonestly. What happened to them 27 years later? I want to look at the year now, not 1923, when they met, but I want to look at them years later in 1948. Arthur Cutten died abroad, insolvent and bankrupt. The penniless Albert Fall was pardoned from prison so he could die at home. Leon Fraser committed suicide. Howard Hobson was insane. Ivan Kruger committed suicide. Jesse Livermore committed suicide. Charles Swan was bankrupt and had to live on borrowed money the last 5 years of his life before his death. Richard Whitney was released from Sing Sing prison so he could die at home. The glitter and glamour of this world often leave our hearts empty. The third temptation, Satan says, Jesus, here's the glitter of the world. Here's the glamour of the world. The difference between Jesus and many of us is this. Jesus could have had it if he wanted to. Many a human being strives for it all their life, and they can never have it anyway. And they end up with barren hearts and empty souls. The devil's appeal for instant gratification, the devil's appeal for the glitter and glamour of this world only will leave us broken and crushed. Jesus says, seek first the kingdom of God. The third temptation is Satan's ploy to get us to become absorbed in the pleasures, riches, wealth, and materialism of this world at the expense of eternal realities. Jesus speaks to you and me this morning. Through temptation and suffering, there in the wilderness, Jesus won paradise back for those that believe and trust in him. Jesus meets us in our hour of temptation. In our moment of trial, Jesus is there. In the moment of our testing and difficulty, Jesus is there. He has defeated the evil one in the wilderness, and he can defeat the evil one in your life. He's able to empower us and enable us to overcome. I love this statement in Desire of Ages. It says this: Satan trembles and flees before the weakest soul who finds refuge in that mighty name. Can you say it with me? I'll say it once more, then we'll say it together. Satan trembles and flees before the weakest soul who finds refuge in that mighty name. You ready to go? Satan trembles and what? Flees before the weakest soul. Before the weakest soul who finds what? Refuge in that mighty name. Satan trembles and flees. I want Satan to tremble and flee in my life, don't you? In Christ, we're overcomers. In Christ, we're victorious. In Christ, Satan's stranglehold is broken. In Christ, Satan's grip is released. In Christ, the ropes of temptation that bind us are severed. In Christ, the chains of evil that shackle us are loosed. Jesus invites us to believe his word. Jesus invites us to trust his promises. Jesus invites us to come boldly to the throne of grace, to find strength in every trial, divine aid in every temptation, heaven's might for every difficulty, eternal power for every challenge that Satan throws at us. Will you, day by day, trust his word? Will you, day by day, look away from the challenges, look away from the difficulties, look away from the trials? Will you day by day fill your mind with the promises of God's word? This week, when the devil attacks you fiercely, in your mind imagine Jesus, emaciated, haggard, weak in the wilderness. And imagine Satan with all of his power and all of his strength, in all the might of his temptation, focused like a magnifying glass of evil upon Christ. And listen to Christ say to him, "Get me behind thee, Satan." Jesus' victory is your victory. Jesus' triumph is your triumph. Jesus' success over Satan is yours. This week, walk into your week trusting in the one who never lost a battle with Satan. Go out this week, and in the name of Jesus, through the power of Christ, take on the devil and be victorious. Let's pray. Father in heaven, thank you. No matter how strong the devil is, Jesus is stronger. No matter how mighty the devil is, Jesus is mightier. No matter how great the devil's temptations are, Jesus' victory in the wilderness is greater. This week, as we face temptation, help us to focus our minds on the promises of God's word. Help us not doubt those promises. Help us believe them and cling to them. Lead us from the circumstances of life. Lead us from the feelings that sometimes overwhelm us. Lead us to place our confidence in our trust in the one that'll never let us down. We pray thee in Christ's name. Amen.
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1: Baseball, hot dogs, apple pie, and freedom always remind us of America. Just we wonder what happened to the godly foundation of America. Did the founding fathers really instill biblical principles into our government?
2: They believed in a divine pattern, a divine creator, and they believed in a divine book.
1: 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I'm Chris O'Brien with the Institute for Creation Research. We hold these truths to be self-evident, that all men are created equal, that they are endowed by their Creator with certain unalienable rights, that among these are life, liberty, and the pursuit of happiness. These famous words from the Declaration of Independence have been a bulwark in American society since its inception. Great men like George Washington, Thomas Jefferson, John Adams, and Samuel Adams helped to found this country on biblical principles. However, through the years, evolution and atheistic thinking have steered us off the course of our biblical foundation. But just how far have we deviated from the original intent of the founding fathers? Join us for the next 15 minutes as we discuss creation and the Constitution and see what happened in America that changed the way our founding documents are viewed. Dr. David Gibbs Jr. is founder and president of the Christian Law Association. He says early leaders in America had a strong faith in God.
2: The simple fact is there's no question when you read the writings, and especially the handwritten writings of the founding fathers, no one interpreted what they said. It was their words. They believed in God, and they believed that they were going to be answerable to God for the steps that they took. They believed that life was a privilege and that life was a gift from God, and that men, women, boys, and girls would give an answer to God in eternity for that which they would do in this life.
1: Not only did the founding fathers believe in the God of the Bible, but they also took a stand against evolution. David Barton is a historian and founder and president of Wall Builders, an educational ministry in Aledo, Texas.
3: Evolution had been around 2,500 years before Darwin. Evolution had been introduced 500 years before Christ was born. There were countless writings on creation evolution across time. Aristotle, Plato, others take very clear positions before the time of Christ. And so the founding fathers dealt with the issue of creation evolution. It was not a new issue. They took very strong positions on why evolution was wrong scientifically and why creation was right scientifically.
1: Dr. Gibbs.
2: In our founding documents, both the Declaration of Independence and the Constitution of the United States, they refer to the fact of a creator and of nature's God and of all the things that come by creation. They never believed that this was a cosmic accident, that we were simply on a cosmic scale of uncontrollable forces that had no beginning, no end, and that simply were answerable to no one. They believed in a divine pattern, a divine creator, and they believed in a divine book. That's why the Bible was present. In the time when they would be writing, the Bible was the source to which was the most oft-quoted, and the Bible was what they alluded the patterns by which our governments were established under.
1: David Barton.
3: The founding fathers, as creationists, look to a simple guidebook that tells them about creation, and that is the Scriptures. And by the way, if you back up to the previous document before the Constitution, you find them set forth a very important legal phrase, and that is that they acknowledge that they have the right to become a nation because of what they call the laws of nature and of nature's God.
1: What are these laws of nature that are mentioned in the Declaration of Independence?
3: Let me read a clause out of the legal book of the day that was used in the writing of the Declaration and the Constitution. This law book came out in 1766. It says, "Man, considered as a creature, must necessarily be subject to the laws of his Creator, for he's entirely a dependent being. Consequently, as man depends absolutely upon his Maker for everything, it is necessary that he should in all points conform to his Maker's will. This will of his Maker is called the law of nature." So there's the law of nature right out of the Declaration of the Constitution. It's the will of God.
1: And because America's law of nature is based on the Scriptures, it differs from similar phrases in other countries.
3: Now, there's a European law of nature, which is totally different. The Enlightenment law of nature says very simply, the law of nature is what should come natural to all people.

0: Well, that's very licentious, and it changes with time, and that's why France has gone through 15 governments in the same period of time we've had one.
1: So just how influential was the Bible in the writing of the Constitution of the United States? David Barton.
0: Political science professors studied the Constitution to see where the founders got their ideas. They collected 15,000 writings and said, if we can see who the founders quote, we'll know where they got their ideas. In those 15,000 writings, they found 3,154 direct quotes. The most frequently quoted source was the Bible. 34% of all political quotes came out of the Bible. The second most frequently quoted source was four times lower. The third source was four times lower. The fourth source was 12 times lower. So in other words, the number one most quoted source in the writing of the Constitution is the Bible.
1: What are some examples of biblical influence in the Constitution?
0: The separation of powers came out of Jeremiah 17:9. You find the three branches of government in Isaiah 33:22. Tax exemptions for churches, you'll find in Ezra 7:24, and the founders gave us that when no other nation was doing that. It's amazing how much of the Bible is directly embedded in that document, and today people are unaware. So when we talk about the Constitution and the belief of these creationist founding fathers, their belief was God is the superior, he has a right to tell us how to do it, and to the best of our human knowledge, we're going to apply what he's told us.
1: So, with God and the Bible being so instrumental in our founding documents, why is there such effort by a small minority to remove them from society today? Dr. Gibbs points to man's vanity as a reason.
2: All of the creators of the Constitution were men who believed in a God of creation, a God that was in control, the God of the Bible. And it was later, as we began to loft our own minds and our own thinking and say, we do not have to be answerable to God. And then we started questioning whether there even was a God. And evolution fits this end in itself. I'm just my own. My life is my own. I don't have to give an account to anybody. And suddenly, without a creator, suddenly we became a vain people.
1: David Barton agrees that evolution played a large part in bringing the nation down.
0: When The Origin of Species came out in 1859, it made a big splash because it was supposedly the latest science. Well, it was just a collection of previous thoughts. It was just kind of like a regurgitation of what people had said previously. But here we've come to a crisis with The Origin of Species, and the church says, oh my gosh, it looks like science has disproved the Bible. What do we do? This is terrible. We don't know what to do.
1: And this caused a rift between evangelical and fundamental Christians.
0: And the evangelicals essentially said, you know, we just don't know what the Bible does with science, and it really doesn't matter because we just think that what we need to do is save souls and bring people to Christ. The other group said, no, the Bible is the basis of all life, and science is going to prove that Darwin is wrong. This is just what he's saying now, but we know better than that. And so they said the Bible is fundamental to all life. They became known as the fundamentalists.
1: And this division led to a withdrawal of Christian influence in society.
0: Well, at that point, we have pulled a lot of Christian thinking and a lot of Christian leadership out of a number of arenas. That attrition continued, and by the time we get into the 1920s and 30s, we actually are telling kids that if they want to do something good for God, be a missionary or a pastor, but don't go into science, don't go into law or medicine or politics or government or all these different areas.
1: Many people today are confused about the issue of separation of church and state. And although 77% of the nation believes that phrase is written in the Constitution, it's not. David Barton.
0: The only religion clauses in the Constitution relating to that area are in the First Amendment, where it says Congress shall make no law respecting an establishment of religion or prohibiting the free exercise thereof.
1: What does this mean?
0: James Madison, in the records of Congress, August the 9th, 1789, said, look, what we don't want is we don't want in America what we had in Great Britain. We don't want the federal government making us one national denomination. We don't want to all be Catholics or Anglicans or whatever the government says. And that's why it says Congress shall make no law respecting that establishment. Congress can't set up a national denomination like Great Britain had. So that's a concept of separation of church and state. Now, it does not separate religion or faith from public life or government, but it does say the government can't run the church. It doesn't even say the church has to stay out of government.
1: But sadly, liberal Supreme Court justices have changed the meaning of the First Amendment.
0: In 1947, they said it was time to evolve the First Amendment. And that's where they announced that the First Amendment now means separation of church and state. It doesn't say that, but we're now going to keep that wall up. And, of course, the wall keeps both parties apart. Instead of the First Amendment, which says keep the government out of the church, the wall says, oh, by the way, keep the church, keep religion, keep faith, keep Christians out of government. That's an evolved standard of the First Amendment.
1: And this is not what the Founding Fathers wanted.
0: It has nothing to do with what it was originally designed to do. It was originally designed to keep the government from establishing a national denomination. But now, in 1947, they introduced that separation phrase, which, by the way, they lifted out of context from a Thomas Jefferson letter dated January 1st, 1802, in which he told the Baptists that they weren't going to have to worry about the government stopping their religious activities because there's a wall of separation. So Jefferson says, hey, this wall of separation keeps the government from stopping your religious expressions. Well, guess what? Now that wall causes the government to stop religious expressions, exactly the opposite of what Thomas Jefferson says.
1: In recent years, it's gotten even worse.
0: We finally get to 1992, which is the last time they evolved the First Amendment, through what they now call the psychological coercion test. They said, you know, we realize that 93% of Americans believe in God and 6.5% don't, and we don't think that's fair for the 6.5%. So, if you are in the minority in this category and you're offended by what the majority does, you just let us know and we'll make them stop. We call it the constitutional right not to be offended.
1: And this is why we've recently seen the Pledge of Allegiance and prayers at graduation ceremonies come under attack. Dr. Gibbs.
2: There has been undertaken in the last 35 years what I can only describe as a massive assault against the freedom of faith in America. We have gone from where things which everyone said undisputedly in America will always have the privilege to do into the name of our faith, where today those matters are contested greatly. And we must, as every generation, be careful not to lose the heritage of freedoms. We have our freedoms as Christians today because our forefathers carefully preserved them and handed them to us. If our children and grandchildren are to have them, if the Lord tarries his coming, we must be careful to protect that heritage for them.
1: That heritage is also a heritage of faith.
2: When our forefathers made the decision to gain their independence from the English crown, it was, with all due respect, an impossibility. It was a fledgling, nothing, resourceless nation. And they were going against the most mighty power on earth, the English Commonwealth. There was no way humanly possible that it could take place. But they believed that the resolve in their heart and their favor with God would make the difference. They were not fools. They were not men who beguiled and tricked themselves into thinking they could do it in their own. They believed that it would take God, and it would take a resolve in them, a willingness to pay the price if America was to be founded. They paid that price. They indeed, when they said, we pledge ourselves, our lives, our sacred honors, and our fortunes, they put every bit of that online. And it was because of that resolve and their faith in God that we have this great nation today we call America.
1: Thank you for joining us on today's broadcast about creation and the Constitution and America's foundation. 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Thanks for listening. 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
2: About one half of American marriages are crumbling at the foundation. Incompatibility is the main cause claimed for the breakups. I'll return in a moment with the amazing facts about marriage vows and family rows.

0: Hello, this is Joe Cruz and the Amazing Facts broadcast, facts which affect you. Listen, friends, why are there so many marriage failures? Why so many divorces? Why so many runaway fathers? Here's a marriage that started out with so much promise with two really nice people, but it ends up in divorce. Why? What happened to change people who loved each other so that they now hate each other? Listen, if a marriage is to work, both parties have to work at it. And it's something worth working for. The greatest single desire of any normal human being is to find happiness. And if you don't get it in the home with wife, family, and children, you just don't get it. If you're not happy at home, you're just not happy. So you can see then that this problem makes a priority claim on you if you're married or if you're even thinking about marriage. When the home is unhappy, the children are unhappy. They go to church unhappy. They go to school unhappy, which makes for an unhappy school, which makes for unhappy teachers, which makes an unhappy community. And this, of course, makes an unhappy church and then a disgruntled country, and it unfits men for heaven. Do you see how it is a never-ending spiral going downward, downward, if the home is unhappy? Marriage counselors have discovered an important factor in a happy home. Can you guess what it is, friends? Plenty of money? Happy sex? What do you think? The most important factor, according to authorities on marriage counseling, is a happy childhood. Now we see how important homes are. If the children come out of an unhappy home, their homes will be just a little more unhappy, and the next generation a little less happy, and it's just, like I say, a never-ending spiral going downward. The Bible says the effect of home damage is to the third and fourth generation. Mother closes her little storybook and reads The Shining Knight and Merry Princess ride off together into the sunset of never-ending bliss, and they lived happily ever after. Now, unfortunately, all modern home rhymes don't end like that. Happiness is what all strive for in their homes. People used to marry for money or prestige, but not anymore. Most frankly admit, will she make me happy? Will he make me happy? I don't have to tell you that our homes are in deep trouble, friends, and that most homes miss the happiness that they're looking for. One out of every two homes end up on the rocks. Just because the others stay together do not make them happy either. Millions consult newspaper columns writing in about home problems. They consult with pastors, teachers, social workers, marriage counselors. Marriage authorities say that about one in five are actually happy. Why? What did this one out of five find that the rest missed? May we be painfully clear and honest, friends. There are two basic problems. The experts on homes feel all stem from two sources. Number one, emotional immaturity. Number two, inability of a couple to communicate. And it is from these two sources that all unhappy homes grow. There are many symptoms, of course. Arguments over money, in-laws, how to raise children, sex, religion, and friends. These simply mask the real problem. They're simply cobwebs, not the spider. The root behind every unhappy home usually lies in basic immaturity. And that is a $10 psychological word, which means they've not grown up yet. Or put very bluntly, they're just plain selfish. Is that too hard? Let's look closer. There are many symptoms, and one can find dozens of books on how to manage the family budget, how to live with your in-laws, etc., etc., but it all boils right down to this. I want my way more than your way, and I'm going to have it no matter who gets hurt. Now, this kind of thinking is the heart of unhappy homes. You watch children at play. If you won't let me have that ball, I'm not going to play with you anymore. I'm going to run away. Well, we smile and say, that's just a little child. But when a 30-year-old says, if you won't let me go out with the boys and drink, I'll divorce you, that's not so funny. He's simply a grown-up baby. Somewhere between babyhood and adulthood, there must be a change. Have you noticed babies? Everything must go their way. Cry and somebody brings a bottle. Holler and somebody brings a rattle. Everything is going toward them. But somewhere between childhood and adulthood, they must learn that the wheel does not always go in, but it also goes out. Now, we're born selfish, friends, no question about that at all. And somewhere in life, there must come a supernatural change where we love our object more than ourselves. Instead of everything having to go my way, we learn to focus on others and their needs. What is this love that we need in our homes, friends? Let's define it right here. It reminds me of the time an ant stood on the seashore and said, "I'm going to lick this ocean dry." Now, it's a big subject. We'll not endeavor to encompass the whole thing today, but we will take a good look at it. Love is not passion or sex. We live in an oversexed world where the emphasis is on passion. The ads on TV, movies, etc., all appeal to the passion of human nature. But you can have a passion without love. But if you have real love, you'll have passion. The devil has it all turned around. He substitutes passion for love. And that can be very selfish, or it can be very wonderful. The key that makes the difference is love. Passion alone is not love. It is simply human desire. Sexual incompatibility is given as a reason for many divorces. And this in spite of the 10,000 volumes on love, sex, and marriage written by the so-called experts of the nation. It would seem, wouldn't it, that all those books available with sex education in the schools, that this is one area in which there would be almost total compatibility. But that's far from the case of it. To listen to the sex experts tell of the necessity of enlightening our children as soon as they hit the schoolroom and even before, you wonder how the race survived. Yet our grandfathers and great-grandfathers, without this knowledge, made it just fine. Divorces for sexual incompatibility were almost unheard of. The truth is, you didn't hear of incompatibility. If a couple was incompatible, they became compatible. They probably never heard of that eight-cylinder word anyway. They just made it by themselves anyway. They were like the bumblebee that science says can't fly. Too heavy, not built for flying. But fortunately, the bumblebee doesn't know that he can't fly, so he just keeps on flying anyway. Now, here's what Dr. Stephen Niger, Executive Director of the Sex Information and Educational Council of Canada, says about it. Quote, "Most of the trouble... Of the trouble couples who come to see me for counseling have read three or four books on how to make love and have been so damaged by them that they're forced to seek professional help." End of quotation. Yes, no wonder there's sexual incompatibility with thousands of voices bellowing confusing information. No wonder some wives race off the divorce courts thinking they have a sexually incompatible husband. All right, now let's come to the second reason, lack of communication. That's the second basic factor in the problem of unhappy homes. Now, friends, a garden is something that has to be weeded, for in time, ugly little things grow beside the tender plants. Love is a tender plant placed in your garden. It has to be weeded. The husband comes home, buries himself in the newspaper, the TV, or with the work of the office, and the poor wife is left out cold. Now, these same two people talk before marriage. Now, why should so many homes end up with such a communication gap? They had plenty to talk about before, didn't they? How is it that after marriage, there seems to be so little to say to each other? Here's a place where both can work at saving that precious marriage. I've heard of married couples who would not talk to each other for days, weeks, even months at a time. In some extreme instances, they would communicate with each other through the children or even the dog. Now, isn't that ridiculous, friends? There's no happiness under circumstances like that, not a bit. Now, I'm not saying that the husband does not face staggering problems in connection with his work at the office, but for the good of his wife and children, not to mention his own good, he should lay aside every bit of that mind-numbing load before he opens the door of his little home castle. And by the way, every special business committee that was ever set up to study the problem has found that men who can completely forget their office anxieties at home are the ones who get the solutions quick when they return to work. The troubled husband may not believe this, but small talk at the supper table, the happenings of the day, events at school, the wife's day with the children, serve to ease off the tension and clear up the tired brain. But now let's come back to the matter of communicating again. Listen, husbands and wives, how are you to keep that channel of communication open, or to open it up after it's been closed for a while? The first thing to do is to recognize the folly and frustration of this clamming up process. Force yourself to talk it through with each other. You love each other. All right, determine that you will not allow your own selfish interest to wreck your marriage. No one just drifts into an ideally happy and blissful marriage. It takes effort, strong decision, and an infinite amount of love and patience to override the marital obstacles in today's world. You know, friends, we really overcomplicate life, the simple things that count. Many times, the pleasures and fun we enjoy in life is like the fabled opera goer who said, "I'm going to enjoy this if it kills me." We try to enjoy all the so-called great things that do not count. Did you ever think what joy it is riding along in a car together looking at the fall leaves? Money and credit cards cannot provide joy and fulfillment like that. We overcomplicate happiness. Children never do. We say this thing should really be fun, so we go and try our best to enjoy it. But children take happiness like it comes. They don't complicate happiness with all kinds of gadgets and doodads. Listen, simplify life. Don't dissipate hours in front of the TV. Time is too valuable and sacred for that kind of waste. Get to know your sweetheart and find out how lovely she really is. I'm convinced there are many couples who live in the same house, sleep in the same bed, eat at the same table for years, and really never know each other. They never know the fun of communicating. So focus on the best. There's something bad in all of us, but you don't have to look at it all the time. It's like the man who said, "My wife is the dumbest, stupidest thing I've ever seen." Whereupon another man commented, "Yes, but look who married her." Well, those things have a way of reflecting, all right, don't they? In a world of hate and selfishness, it takes faith to keep the love current flowing. Faith has a wonderful way of working. I say, "I love my wife even if she did burn the toast." So I do the dishes without being asked. And it does something for the next meal. There are no more burnt sacrifices. She worked all morning to get it right. I say, "Here, honey, it's $10. Do with it as you please." And she buys me 2 new shirts. So the flow of love begins to turn the wheel of love. Try to outlove love. You can't do it. It is a source of joy inexhaustible. Now, Satan would have you think your home cannot be happy, that it's a lost cause. But just try courtesy, friends, and little things, like holding the door open, and you'll find that with all that careful attention to that other person and a sharing of these little attentions, that love begins to grow again.
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3: How amiable are thy tabernacles, O Lord of hosts! My soul longeth, yea, even fainteth, for the courts of the Lord. My heart and my flesh crieth out for the living God. Yea, the sparrow hath found an house, and the swallow a nest for herself, where she may lay her young, even thine altars, O Lord of hosts, my King and my God. Blessed are they that dwell in thy house. They will be still praising thee. Selah. Blessed is the man whose strength is in thee, in whose heart are the ways of them who, passing through the valley of Baca, make it a well. The rain also filleth the pools. They go from strength to strength. Every one of them in Zion appeareth before God. O Lord God of hosts, hear my prayer. Give ear, O God of Jacob. Selah. Behold, O God, our shield, and look upon the face of thine anointed. For a day in thy courts is better than a thousand. I had rather be a doorkeeper in the house of my God than to dwell in the tents of wickedness. For the Lord God is a sun and shield. The Lord will give grace and glory. No good thing will he withhold from them that walk uprightly. O Lord of hosts, blessed is the man that trusteth in thee.
4: And behold, they brought to him a man sick of the palsy, lying on a bed. And Jesus, seeing their faith, said unto the sick of the palsy, Son, be of good cheer, thy sins be forgiven thee. And behold, certain of the scribes said within themselves, This man blasphemeth. And Jesus, knowing their thoughts, said, Wherefore think ye evil in your hearts? For whither is easier to say, Thy sins be forgiven thee? Or to say, Arise and walk? But that ye may know that the Son of Man hath power on earth to forgive sins, then saith he to the sick of the palsy, Arise, take up thy bed, and go unto thine house.
5: That which is born of the flesh is flesh, and that which is born of the Spirit is spirit.
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7: Now a look at your midday weather on Bakersfield Christian Talk Radio. Mostly sunny today with a high near 102 and lows around 73. Mostly sunny tomorrow with a high of 102 and lows around 73. For your Tuesday, mostly sunny with a high near 103 and lows around 74. And for Wednesday, sunny with a high near 102 and lows around 72. That's your midday weather on Bakersfield Christian Talk Radio.
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9: Hi, friends. Would you like to hear an amazing fact? Back in 1971, some Soviet petrochemical engineers discovered a vast field of natural gas in Turkmenistan. Well, they built the derrick and they began exploring, when one day the whole thing imploded, creating a big crater. Fortunately, nobody was hurt, but it had swallowed up all of their gear and was releasing dangerous methane gas. Well, the solution was, let's just set it on fire. It'll burn off in a couple of weeks and then everything will be okay. Well, they set it on fire back in 1971, and it's still burning today and has become a tourist destination. It'll probably still be burning when Jesus comes. So where is hell? Is it a place down yonder? We're going to discuss that today on Revelation Now.

0: friends, we'd like to welcome all of you back to Revelation Now. Everything is about to change. We want to welcome you to this Bible prophecy seminar. If you're new to Revelation Now, we're going through a series of some of the most important prophecies in the Bible. And so be glad that you are part of this worldwide Bible study program. Now, if you've missed any of the previous programs, we encourage you to go to the website, revelationnow.com. You can click on the archive link, and if you've missed anything, you can go back, you can watch it. If you want to see it again, maybe catch some Bible verses, you could do that as well. You'll also notice on the archive page of the Revelation Now, there is a decision card. There's actually two of them. And we would encourage you, if you've made a decision for these truths or for Christ, click on that decision card and tell us about it. We'd love to pray for you. We do have some additional resources that we'll be able to send you. So take a look at that, and we encourage you to respond through that decision card. Dear Father, once again, we are grateful that we're able to open up your word and study a subject where there is much confusion. But Lord, the Bible is clear, and we want to ask for your spirit to guide us as we open up and look at these many verses that reveal, even in the subject of hell, that you're a God of mercy and a God of love. And so thank you, Lord, for this opportunity. In Jesus' name, amen.
1: Amen. Thank you, Pastor Ross. Tonight's study is one that is very dear to my heart, because when I learned the truth on this subject, it changed my life. We're going to talk about what does the Bible say about the reward of the wicked. Now, I'm hoping nobody there is planning on that, but understanding what the Bible teaches on this actually affects your impression of God. And there are so many different understandings, and there's these different extremes that you find. One group says that there is no punishment for the wicked, and everybody's going to be saved, and there is no hell. And the other group has it as a torture chamber of great intensity and loathsome for endless ages. And somewhere between these extremes, you're going to find the biblical truth. But we're going to go and find out what some of our friends on the street have to say. The lesson tonight is called The Final Firestorm. What do some of the American citizens think about the subject of hell?
2: Hell, I would assume, is, you know, just all of your worst fears, all, you're just living your worst nightmares over and over and over again.
3: I think it's warm in hell. I don't think it's burning like the wildfires, but I think the temperature's really cranked up, like almost like a hot yoga, you know?
4: It might be this right here. You either make your time on earth heaven, or you make your time on earth hell.
5: I think it would be having your mind still alive, completely isolated from the rest of humanity.
6: All the worst possible things ever, like no alcohol, like no hot guys. I mean, it'd be everything you hate.
7: Hell is like heaven, a spiritual realm where you are with the damned Satan and the rebellious angels that followed him.
8: I don't know. I just drove through Gary, Indiana, and that seemed like a pretty bad place, but I don't think it was on fire.
9: Well, it's not here. It's pretty cold out today.
10: Yes, I believe there's a hell, because I feel like bad people deserve to go somewhere.
11: It's just like a sentencing. You do a lesser crime, you get lesser time.
12: I believe that we're living in a construct of kind of heaven and hell here on earth. It's kind of what you make of it.
13: It's a commentary to get people to live a better life while they're on earth. Otherwise, they will be somehow regretful at the time of their death.
14: I don't know, because I've never been to hell, and I don't hope I'll ever go to hell.
15: The people that will be in hell is all those who violated the laws, the precepts, and the decrees of the Creator.
11: Anyone that made other people's lives hard.
1: Well, there you have it, friends. That's very clear. It's very clear that people really don't know what the Bible teaches on the subject, because the average comment is just all over the place. But I think that you're going to discover, as we explore what the Bible says about this, there's actually good news about hell in the Word of God. And so, you know, I thought we want to start with Revelation before we go to our lesson. If you turn to Revelation, and in chapter 20, you find this. Well, I'm going to start with verse 11. Then I saw a great white throne, and him who sat upon it, from whose face the earth and the heaven fled away, and there was found no place for them. And I saw the dead, small and great, standing before God. And the books were open, and another book was open, which is the book of life. And the dead were judged according to their works by the things that were written in the books. And the sea and the dead who were in it, the sea gave up the dead who were in it, and death and Hades delivered up the dead who were in them, and they were judged each one according to their works. Then death and Hades were cast into the lake of fire. This is the second death. and anyone who was not found written in the book of life was cast into the lake of fire. So there you have it. Now, as our custom is, I always like to go back a little bit in the Bible and look at stories. The Bible's got a lot of stories in it, and the stories are there to kind of help us understand the theology. And so if we go back into the book of Genesis, you may remember the story about Lot, who was the nephew of Abraham. And the Bible tells us that Lot and Abraham had so much material that they couldn't coexist anymore. And Abraham said, look, if you go east, I'll go west. You go north, I'll go south. Pick the land where you want to go, and we'll just separate so we can stay friends. And Lot, he looked down there in the Jordan Valley in the south end. It was like the garden of God. It was irrigated and beautiful. So he said, I'm going to pitch my tent towards Sodom and Gomorrah and the cities of the plain. But the Bible says there was a problem. Genesis 13:13, the men of Sodom were exceedingly wicked. And that did not pass the notice of God. Well, over time, God told Abraham, I'm going to judge those cities. And Abraham began to pray and intercede for his nephew Lot. Some angels were sent to rescue Lot before this destruction came on those wicked cities. And they said, escape for your life. Look not behind you. Escape to the mountain, lest you be consumed. And that word consumed there means to be devoured, burnt up. Then the Lord rained upon Sodom and Gomorrah brimstone and fire from the Lord out of heaven. And he looked toward Sodom and Gomorrah, this is speaking of Abraham, and lo, the smoke of the country went up as the smoke of a furnace. Abraham could see from the Jordan Valley, it was going up like a mushroom cloud of smoke. A terrible catastrophe had befallen that city. And God had carefully told through the angels, he told Lot and his family, do not look behind you. Escape to the mountains. Do not look behind you. And the Bible says his wife looked back and she became a pillar of salt. And if you go these days down to the southern part of the Dead Sea is, of course, a big salt basin, and they mine tons of salt out of there every year. It's got a lot of pillars of salt, and many of the locals say, well, this is Lot's wife, and no, this is Lot's wife, and I'm sure whatever that pillar was is probably not standing anymore. So with that as a backdrop, we're going to find out, what does the Bible say about the subject of hell? Now, to begin with, question number one, what two cities are given in the Bible as an example for the destruction of the wicked? So these stories give us an example. You can read where Peter tells us in 2 Peter 2, verse 6, turning the cities of Sodom and Gomorrah into ashes, condemned them with an overthrow, making them an example unto those who should afterward live ungodly. And there on the right of the screen, you'll see a picture of some of the desolate mountains that you find in the vicinity where they believe Sodom and Gomorrah were once located. Now, throw in a little free amazing fact here. I've got a number of friends that have done some excavation down there. And embedded in the mountains of kind of petrified ash that you find down there, or hardened ash, there's these sulfur balls. And every now and then when they go, they'll pick one up and they'll show it to me. Forgive me, I'm going off camera here for just a second because I wanted to put this out here, but I don't want to leave it too close to where I'm preaching because it does actually smell like sulfur. This is one of them. It is the only place in the world where you can find sulfur balls that are embedded on the ground as though it had rained. Some of them upon impact went into the dirt or the ash and they were extinguished and they were left like this. I've done experiments before in seminars like this where I just take a match, you put it to the edge and it begins to burn blue. And it was a big mistake because it, you know what burning sulfur smells like? It's like rotten eggs. And so I don't do that anymore, and I really don't want to set off the fire sprinklers in our studio right now. Not to mention that I have a real problem when I start smelling the smoke from this, but I wanted to show you, they're real. And in fact, they're so real, I hid a napkin back here so I could wipe it off my fingers because it's like getting sulfur in your eyes if you don't do that. Anyway, so there's actually tangible proof that Sodom and Gomorrah really lived, that it's a real historical place. So when will the wicked be destroyed in hellfire? Answer, 2 Peter 2, verse 9, The Lord knows how to reserve the unjust unto the day of judgment to be punished. They're being reserved. And again, the word that I've spoken, the same will judge him in the last day. The Bible says nobody is burning in hell now. It's going to happen when the Lord comes following that judgment. We just read there in Revelation chapter 20. After that great white throne judgment. Now, I think that's so important to understand because I meet people that are concerned that a loved one they might have or a friend, they die in a clearly lost condition, that they're all of a sudden plunged down to this place of torment. And it is very hard for people to imagine that their lost child or their spouse or family member is burning, screaming and howling in a place of torment while they walk the earth. And I remember years ago, because it was a Bible answer call-in program. And I was listening, and I was actually up in the hills, and all I had was a radio at the time. And people were calling and asking Bible questions, and this college student called in. She said, you know, I'd like to believe in Jesus, but I have a hard time thinking I could ever love a God that would take the objects of his creation that are all kind of prone to sin, and if they don't live godly lives, that he's going to then plunge them in fire and brimstone through ceaseless ages for the penalty of one short lifetime. And the commentator said, well, who are we to question God? You know, he's God, he gets to do what he wants. I think it was a very good answer. But then a mother called, and I'll never forget this. I could hear the anguish in her voice. She said, brother, talking to the man who was answering the questions, she said, my son died a few weeks ago in a tragic car accident. He died instantly. He struck a tree. He was drinking. He was not professing Christ or living a Christian life. I just have to know, is he burning in hell now? And the host tried to dodge the question directly because he could see that was going to be very tough on her. But finally, she pressed him. He said, according to the Bible, if he died and he was not saved, he is going to be in hell and he'll be burning there forever. And you could hear the lady kind of choke when she hung up the phone. And I got so exercised over that I hopped in my car and I drove 20 miles to the nearest telephone. This is when I lived in the hills and there was no cell phone service back then. I didn't have a telephone. I drove to a friend that had a phone. I called the radio station and miraculously I got on this national radio program. It's a miracle. And I said, let me tell you what the Bible says. I was hoping that mother was listening. Because for me, the subject we're about to study was so liberating. You see, I grew up in a number of different schools, including two or three religious schools, where one of them in particular said that if you're good, you go to heaven. If you're bad, you go to hell. And hell, they said, is a place where you go as soon as you die, if you die lost. And you burn there forever and ever, in molten fire and brimstone, screeching and writhing and howling in misery. And I started thinking about that. I said, that would mean that after 100 years go by, I don't like to burn for a minute. And I couldn't imagine burning for an hour. And then how horrific to think of a person burning for 100 years and knowing that was going to be their existence through eternity. Burning, burning, burning. Never any relief. You know, a few years ago, we saw something awful on the news. Actually, it wasn't shown on the news. It was reported in the news that the ISIS had captured a downed Jordanian pilot. And instead of beheading him, they put him inside a cage. And while they videotaped, they doused him with some flammable liquid. And then they set him on fire and taped it. And I didn't watch it, just the thought of it made me shudder. And everybody in the news and even in the church said what monsters they were for doing something like that. And yet, there are Christians that think this is what the Bible says God is going to do with lost children. So before you change the channel, let me tell you, I do believe there's a lake of fire. I do believe the Bible teaches there's a hell. I do not believe the Bible says anybody is burning there now. We just read you two verses. Let me give you another one. You know, Jesus tells the parable of the wheat and the tares. He says when the Lord comes, he's going to separate the weeds from the good wheat. And the weeds, they'll be gathered in bundles and burned. And the tares, the good wheat, it's gathered into the barn. So when does this happen? Matthew 13:40. Jesus said, as therefore the tares are gathered and burned in the fire, so will it be in the end of this world. The Son of Man shall send forth his angels, and they will gather them that do iniquity, and they will cast them into a furnace of fire. When does it say that's going to happen? It says the end of the world. Hasn't happened yet. So nobody's burning in hell now. If the wicked who have died are not in hell yet, where are they? Well, we studied the subject of death yesterday. It's pretty clear. Jesus said, John 5:28 and 29, the hour is coming, future tense, hasn't happened yet, in which all that are in the graves will hear his voice and come forth. They that have done good unto the resurrection of damnation, they that have done evil,

rather, unto the resurrection of damnation, and they that have done good unto the resurrection of life. The wicked is reserved to the day of destruction, yet he'll be brought to the grave, and he will remain in the tomb. And that's Job 21, verse 30 and 32. He's to remain in the tomb. It'll be at the end of the world. There's nobody burning in hell now. So what is the reward or the punishment for sin? Now, this to me, I think, is an extremely important point in this study. What did the Lord said to Adam and Eve? If you sin, you will die. The devil said, you won't die. Romans 6:23, the wages of sin is death. But the gift of God is eternal life through Jesus Christ our Lord. There's only two options. Through Jesus, you can have life. Without Jesus, you don't have life. The Bible doesn't say that you're in this quasi-state of semi-conscious burning. You are not an immortal soul. God and God only has immortality. The Bible says that if you believe in Jesus, you live. If you don't, you perish. You cease to exist. You're ultimately punished according to what you deserve, and you burn up. Let me give you more verses to prove this, friends. God said to Adam and Eve, lest he take his hand, take from the tree of life, eat, and live forever. In other words, God did not want man to be immortalized as a sinner. And he said, we're going to bar his way to the tree of life. Unless he's saved by the blood of Jesus, we don't get to eat from the tree of life. It says, lest he eat and live forever. In other words, if you do not get to eat from the tree of life, you do not live forever. You don't have immortality. And so the penalty was death. Yes, there is a resurrection and a judgment for the wicked, but then they're cast into the lake of fire, and they are punished according to what they deserve and then consumed. Let's give you more verses. What are the only two choices for all of men, all humanity, all mankind? That whoever believes in him should not perish, but have everlasting life. Moses said in Deuteronomy chapter 30 and 31, behold, I set before you this day a choice. You got life and good and blessing, or death and evil and cursing. There's no third option. Jesus said, if you're not with me, you're against me. If you've got the Son, you have life. If you don't have the Son, you've got death. And it's a life and death issue. It's not a life in heaven and a life in hell issue. Eternal life is given to the redeemed. Now, think about this. What is the penalty for sin? We just read it. It's death, right? Wages of sin is death. Did Jesus pay our penalty? Yes. He died on the cross. If the penalty for sin is burning forever, then Jesus didn't pay our penalty. Because he went to the cross, he suffered terribly, he paid for all of our sins and our suffering, he died, he paid the penalty, he rose again. It's like in the book of Daniel. The king said, Daniel, if anyone prays to anyone but the king for 30 days, he's going to the lion's den, which is the equivalent of a death decree. The king didn't want him to go. He tried to deliver him, but he said, look, I've got to fulfill the letter of the law. And God is a loving father, but he's also a king, and he must fulfill the letter of the law that says the penalty for sin is death. Jesus took our penalty to pay that. Daniel went to the lion's den. He spent one night in the lion's den, and then he was taken out because the king says, look, I've kept the requirements of the law. Now he can be set free. Daniel did not go forever and ever. You know, I had an experience, and this is a picture I took this year. I was driving. Now, you got to get the picture, friends. I don't know what part of the country or what country you're watching in, but this year we've had some of the most terrible fires in, not some of, the most terrible fires in California's history. 2 years ago, we had the worst fires that we had had, and now it was even much more devastating. From our front door, we have an old home up in the hills in Mendocino County, Northern California. We saw the lightning hit. The next day, I was doing some work out in the hills with a bulldozer, and I told Karen, I'm going to work until dark, and then I'm going to drive across the mountains, take a shortcut. It was really, you know, it's 2 hours of dirt road through forest to save some time and get home. Sun went down. I went around a turn, and I saw one of the lightning fires, and this is a picture I took. And I went around other turns. I saw other lightning fires, and I didn't want to backtrack. It meant a long six-hour drive. I said, I think I can make it through. So I kept on driving, and eventually I came around a turn, and I saw this. And I've got several other pictures I can show you. And I thought, well, maybe this is just a patch. I can get through it. So I drove in a little ways, because at first the fire was just burning on one side of the road.
But then I kept going. It was burning on the other side of the road. Then I backed up about a quarter mile. I said, I think I can. I didn't want to backtrack. I said, I think I can make it. I turned around again, and I went even further. But then the smoke started coming in the vents, and it was blocking the headlights, and I couldn't see. I said, Doug, do you really want to die like this? To me, that would be one of the most terrible things that could happen, would be to be caught in a fire like that. And the idea that the Lord would cast somebody in that and burn them through eternity, I'll tell you, I did get out, obviously. I got a text that night from a friend that said, the way out has also been struck by lightning. There's a fire there. And I was driving around for hours up in the mountains trying to find a way out. And you can know I was praying because I kept thinking, this thing is spreading fast. That ended up growing into the biggest fire in California's history. It was 1 million 30 acres, not very far from our home. So, yeah, you don't want to end your life in a fire. What will happen to the wicked in hellfire? It says, for yet a little while, and the wicked shall not be, but the wicked shall perish. Into smoke they will consume away. That's Psalm 37, verse 10 and verse 20. They'll perish. They'll consume. They will not be. I mean, what other ways can God say it? If God's trying to communicate to us, the wicked are going to burn, they're going to be punished, but they burn up, they perish, they will not be, they're consumed, they're devoured, they're burned up. I mentioned that, but we'll look at some other verses. Malachi 4, verse 1 and verse 3. The day comes that will burn as an oven, and all that do wickedly shall be stubble. The Bible says, the day that comes shall burn them up. And you will tread down the wicked, for they will be ashes under the soles of your feet. Now, this is a kind of a gruesome picture on the right. This is in Pompeii. And when I was 16 years old, I lived in a boat, and we sailed around. One of the places we went to was the ruins of Pompeii, the cities of Pompeii and Herculaneum, were at the base of the volcano Vesuvius, which blew up in about 73 AD. Totally caught the city by surprise. It shouldn't have caught them totally by surprise because they felt earthquakes a few days before. Some of the springs stopped running, but they stayed in the city. And the city was quite a hotbed of vice. They've discovered in the ruins, there are just brothels everywhere, and the paintings on the wall were very explicit, and a lot of the Roman soldiers would vacation there, and I'll leave that to your imagination. But so it was something of a judgment, many people think. And all of these people were caught. The hot ash and the gases killed them, asphyxiated them, and then buried them, and basically entombed their bodies until 1,800 years later, someone discovered the ruins again, and they found they could pour plaster of Paris into the empty chambers, and they found the forms of the people that had died in that terrible disaster. Makes us think of Sodom and Gomorrah. Praise the Lord, they're not still burning today. So where will hellfire be located? You can read in Revelation 20, verse 9. They went up on the breadth of the earth and compassed the camp of the saints about. And then it tells us, and fire came down from God out of heaven and devoured them. There's that word again, consume, devour. I always tell people, if you want to know what devour means, invite me over for a Mexican dinner, and I'll show you. It means all gone. So they're burned up. You notice, it doesn't say hell is down yonder. We started with that amazing fact about the door of hell in Turkmenistan. And people always, you know, they believe there was this Vulcan god, because that's where you get the word volcano. The lava came out of the earth. People thought that the devil, they kind of confused him with a Greek god, and that he was down there and he was in charge of this hot place down below. The reason there's confusion is because there's four words that are translated as hell in the Bible. You've got the word Hades, which comes from Greek mythology, and it's connected with Pluto, who was in charge of the place in darkness where the dead went. Then you've got Gehenna. That's the Jewish word for, I'm sorry, that's a Greek word for, well, it's a Jewish Greek word, for the Valley of Hinnom that was outside of Jerusalem, which was the city dump that was often full of smoldering debris, because they would burn things to keep the gas and the smell down, and had worms in it because they, you know, take unclean animals and throw them in there. And that's why Jesus said, you don't want to be in Gehenna. He says, hell, where the worm does not die and the fire is not quenched. The city dump was always smoldering and full of garbage, and that's what he's describing. Then you've got a word that only not die and the fire is not quenched.

0: die down below. It says, when the Lord comes, the elements will melt with fervent heat. The earth also and the works that are in it shall be burned up. So where does hell burn? In the earth or on the earth? Fire came down out of God on the earth. So hell is going to burn here in Sacramento. It's going to burn in a city near you. It's going to come down from heaven, and the wicked after judgment, it rains down and it forms a lake of fire that God uses to purify the world. Will the devil be in charge of hellfire? Have you, you've probably seen the comics or the stories where it shows Satan and he's got his pitchfork, and ostensibly that's so that he can, you know, make sure everyone cooks evenly when they're being punished. And could we trust the devil to be fair, to be in charge of hell? No, of course, he's not in charge of hellfire. Here's a amazing fact, actually carries a lesson called, Is the Devil in Charge of Hell? And I want you to notice, some on the left I've got one of the typical pictures you find of the devil in charge of hell. On the right you've got the Greek god Pluto with his semi-trident and the hounds of hell, you've probably heard of them. And he's even got horns. And this is where it comes from, Greek mythology. And so during the Dark Ages, they began to employ some Greek mythology in with Christianity and got it all mixed up together. And we'll say more about what happened during that time in a future study. But, you know, it's unfortunately true that during medieval times, because people were so frightened by this teaching of hell, I know one of the people on the street that we interviewed kind of picked up on this, they developed this terrifying construct. Because of that, they could then manipulate people with fear. And they could say, you know, your loved one died, lost, and they're burning in hell right now. But if you make a good donation, we'll get them out of purgatory or limbo. You don't find the teachings of purgatory or limbo anywhere mentioned in the Bible. The idea of purgatory, it's the idea of purging, that they're going to be saved, but they're not quite good enough. They got to burn a little while. But if you make a big enough offering, you say enough prayers, you can actually save them out of hell. That's also heresy, because only Jesus is the one who saves anybody. We can pray for people, but we don't determine their destiny. When they've died, Jesus is their judge. So this has been something, this false teaching has been used by the church to often manipulate people with fear. It says, and the devil that deceived them was cast into the lake of fire and brimstone. Is Satan in charge of hell, or is he going there?
1: He's going there.
0: Yeah. He's not in charge of hell. He and his angels are going to be going there. Will the fires of hell ever go out? This is the part that I think is very important for us to understand. There shall not be a coal to warm at, nor fire to sit before it. It tells us, and you will tread down the wicked, and we mentioned this verse already, for they will be ashes under the soles of your feet. The Bible tells us that when we go forth from the New Jerusalem, the heaven and earth made new, that God on the ashes of this purified world is going to create a new world where there's no more pain or suffering. And the Bible tells us, blessed are the meek. They will inherit the earth. You know, they say some of the most fertile soil in the world can be found in like Hawaii, where these volcanoes that have exploded many places around the Ring of Fire, they create this very rich soil. And within a few years of volcanoes exploding, you can see it in Hawaii. There's been a lava flow. And you go by a few years and all of a sudden things begin to take seed and grow. And they're rich and green. And on this purified planet, God is going to create a beautiful new heaven and a new earth wherein dwells righteousness. Now, some people say, okay, Doug, we're with you. The body doesn't burn forever, but the soul is immortal. And the soul burns forever. I hope you'll believe what Jesus says on this subject. You can read here, fear not them which kill the body, but are not able to kill the soul. Christ said this, but rather fear him which is able to destroy soul and body in hell. What gets destroyed in hell? Just the body? What did Jesus say? Body and the soul destroyed in hell. The Bible says the soul that sins, it will die in Ezekiel 18. Doesn't say that the soul somehow separates from the body and it continues to be conscious. We do our existing in our body, unless God gives us supernatural vision. So for whom will hellfire be kindled? Matthew 25, verse 41. Depart from me, you cursed,

to everlasting fire, prepared for the devil and his angels. And so there you have it. God does not want you in hell. The devil and the fallen angels that followed Lucifer, they will ultimately meet their end in the lake of fire. You can read in Revelation chapter 12, Satan has come down with great wrath because he knows his time is short. And frequently when Jesus encountered demons, Jesus, Son of God, we know who you are. Have you come to torment us before the time? They know their day of judgment. Their time is coming. Now, those that do not trust and love the Lord, they will share the fate of the devil. You know, Jesus in Matthew 25, he said, I was hungry and you didn't feed me. I was thirsty, you didn't give me drink. I was naked and you didn't clothe me. I was a stranger or in prison and you didn't visit me. And they'll say, Lord, when did we see you like that? He'll say, inasmuch as you did not do it to one of the least of these, you did not do it to me. Depart ye cursed into everlasting fire, prepared for the devil and his angels. And so, if we live selfish lives like the fallen angels, we will share in the fate of the devil and the fallen angels. But if we allow the Lord to come into our hearts and transform us, we will share in the fate of Jesus and be with him in heaven. The only two destinies. The devil who deceived them was cast into the lake of fire and brimstone, where the beast and the false prophet are. And that's Revelation 20, verse 10. So, you know, I just want to pause here, and I'll tell you a quick story. I was driving years ago across Texas. I used to live in Texas. And I was driving a little Mazda GLC, just a little Japanese rice burner, and it was Christmas Eve, and I drove by a family, a husband, wife, and two daughters, and they were on the side of the road out in the middle of a big stretch of West Texas, and the car was broke down, the hood was up, and I like to help people when I can. I used to do mechanic work. So I pulled over, and I talked to them a little bit, and I said, well, it sounds to me like your alternator's gone. And I thought, well, you know, what's he going to do? I said, look, I'll tell you what, I'll tow you miles to go. I said, I'll tow you to my house, and we'll see what we can figure out. So it's a funny sight to see a little bitty Mazda towing a big old Cadillac down the road. Got to the house, and I said, look, you need new brushes for your alternator. Can't fix that until find a store open. Why don't you spend the night? They're out in the middle of nowhere, no hotels in this town. And so they graciously accepted. He was a Baptist pastor. And so we started talking, and the subject of hell came up. I said, brother, you know, my father was a Baptist, and when I was first baptized, I was baptized by Baptist. And I said, I'm pretty well acquainted with what you believe on this subject, but I'd have to respectfully disagree based on the Bible. And I began to go through some of the verses. I said, you know, the Bible says that the wicked are burnt up, they're consumed, they'll perish, they're devoured, they are no more, heaven no more pain, no more suffering, no more sorrow. And I went through a ton of verses. And pretty soon, he kind of went back and forth for a minute, and then he sat there quietly, and maybe it's because I was hosting him, but he finally said, well, Brother Doug, I've seen these verses before, and it's made me think. He said, but if I told my people that they don't go to hell if they die lost, they won't come to church. That's what he told me. And I said, you mean they're going to church because they're afraid of hell? It's like fire insurance? They're not going to church because they love the Lord and they want to serve him? Now, I'll admit, a desire to go to heaven and wanting to avoid hell might be a suitable starting point for a believer. But if people are going to church for years and the only thing that motivates them is selfishness, they want to stay out of hell and they want to go to heaven, they haven't grasped Christianity yet. Christianity is supposed to be where you're motivated by love for God and love for your fellow man. And yet so many people go to church as like fire insurance. And I think that is so tragic. And the worst part, it changes their picture of God. They view God as some sort of sadist who's going to torment people for eternity for the brief sins of a lifetime. Think about this. Sorry, some of this is off the top of my head. The idea that people burn forever and ever, regardless of what their sins are, that means that Adolf Hitler, who was responsible, or Stalin, or Pol Pot, responsible for the deaths of millions, I think the one who gets the award based on history is Stalin, actually,

0: that they're going to burn in hell the same amount of time as Cain, who killed one person, his brother. That sound fair? Or think about it. You've got some teenager. They've reached the age of accountability. They get discouraged. They take their lives. The highest suicide rate is among teenagers. So here you've got some 15-year-old kid who mixed up, and they take their life, that they're then, they die in a lost condition, they're going to burn in hell right alongside with Adolf Hitler through eternity for the sins of 15 years. Where's the justice in that? And that after a billion years, they try to swim to the surface of the molten fire and brimstone, shriek along. He says, you've just begun. And he pushes them back down again. I mean, this is what people, that's actually a quote from a sermon. This is what some people believe. And no wonder they turn from Christianity. You know why Darwin turned from Christianity? Because he lost a child and he misunderstood the teaching of hell. And others said that they're going to burn forever. And the famous atheist Ingersoll and Thomas Paine and Voltaire, they heard this teaching on hell and they thought, if that's true, God is a monster. And so many people have turned away from God from not understanding this. And I guess you can tell I'm passionate about it because I didn't know how I could ever love a God that was like that. You'd serve him because of just abject fear. But once I saw that God is a God of love, it changed everything. So how does the Bible refer to God's destruction of the wicked? Is it something that he enjoys? The Lord may be wroth that he will do his work, his strange work, and bring to pass his act. The Bible describes it as a strange act. See, the thing that God loves is to bless. God loves to love. He loves to give life. What parent enjoys punishing their children? Any parent that enjoys punishing their children, there's something wrong with what's going on in their mind and heart. That's sadistic. There's something evil. Sometimes you have to do it because you love your child, but no parent would do it because they enjoy it. God does not enjoy it. It's his strange act. Jesus likes to give life. You know, I remember when I lived up in the mountains, and I think I shared with you that I lived in... If you heard my testimony yesterday morning, I lived in a cave for about a year and a half. And while I was living up there in the cave, I had a pet cat I called Stranger. And I fed Stranger just a little bit of cat food, but I wanted him to kind of, you know, keep the cave mouse free. Problem with that is, you know, cats are not like dogs. If a dog catches a gopher, a mouse, or something like that, it's down in two gulps. They don't even chew. But not a cat. They want to make the most of their catch. And they have a tendency to play with their food. And so Stranger, whenever he caught a cat, whenever he would catch a mouse, you know, he'd play with it a little bit. I always felt so sorry for the poor little things. He'd catch it, and then he'd let it go, and it'd try to pounce away, and he'd pounce on it again. One day I was in the cave. It was evening. I was cooking my macaroni. Stranger, he liked to show me when he caught a mouse. He had caught a kangaroo rat. Cute little things. They hop around, long tail. He brought it to show me, and he had it there, and he dropped it on the sand, and it tried to get away, and he pounced on it, and here I'm going to inject a little story in this story. One time when that was happening, a pygmy owl was watching from the trees. Stranger let the mouse go to give it a little head start to see if it would run off. The pygmy owl came down, grabbed the mouse, then my cat jumped on the owl, got the owl, and the mouse got away. Just want to tell you, sometimes there's a happy ending for the mouse. But in any event, so he had this little kangaroo rat. Now we return to our previous story. And the poor thing is quivering. He'd let it go, and it would try to hop away, and he'd jump on it again. He'd make cat noises, then he'd let it go again. And that poor thing was so dazed and shaken that in a desperate attempt to get away, it hopped aimlessly, and it hopped into my fire. And right here, I heard it again in the studio audience. I went, oh. And it was heartbreaking, the little thing. I couldn't do anything, you know. He jumped into the fire and, yeah, let me wipe away a tear. He jumped into a fire and for a minute, he writhed and he shrieked. And it just took a couple of seconds and then died. And I tell people that story and they go, oh. And I think, wait a second, we're talking about a mouse. This is a little rat. People cannot bear the thought of a rat suffering in fire for 10 seconds. And yet they think they can love a God that will torture human beings, and let's admit it, everyone born has been born with a tendency to sin. And that he'll take these creatures and he will torture them endlessly, it is a real distortion of what the Bible teaches. And now, there are some difficult verses, and we're going to look at them. I don't think we should be afraid of any of the verses in the Bible. We invite your questions because we'll be answering them immediately following the study. Doesn't the Bible phrase unquenchable fire indicate that the fire never goes out? Well, some people say, doesn't it say that they're burnt with unquenchable fire? Yes, it does. What does that mean? Let the Bible explain the Bible. Let's look here, for example, in Matthew chapter 3, verse 12. He will thoroughly purge his floor and gather his wheat into the garner, but he will burn up the chaff with unquenchable fire. And I think this is the teachings of John the Baptist. What does that mean? Look in Jeremiah 27. The people of God were... Jeremiah 17, verse 27. And the people of God were rebelling against the Lord, and he sent messages through Jeremiah that they should repent, or Nebuchadnezzar the king was going to come. He was going to destroy the city and burn the temple and burn the city. And here's what one of the warnings was. If you will not hearken unto me to hallow the Sabbath day and not to bear a burden, even entering in at the gates of Jerusalem on the Sabbath day, then I will kindle a fire in the gates thereof, gates of Jerusalem, and it will devour the palaces of Jerusalem, and it shall not be quenched. What does that mean? Quench means extinguished. That means it's an act of putting it out. That means that God was going to kindle a fire that they could not put out until the fire had consumed. If something catches on fire, you hope you can quickly put it out of fire. You don't want it to burn something up if it's precious. Did the people repent? No. Did Nebuchadnezzar come? Yes. Did he burn the city and the gates and the palaces? Yes. Did anyone put out the fire? No. Was it burned with unquenchable fire? Yes. Is it still burning today? No. This is what God is telling us, that the wicked are going to burn and it's going to do a complete, utter, thorough, eternal work. The work of the fire is eternal. If your eye causes you to sin, pluck it out. It's better for you to enter into the kingdom of God with one eye rather than having two eyes to be cast into hellfire where their worm does not die and the fire is not quenched. Well, again, this is where Jesus is using the term hellfire. He's talking about Gehenna. And he's saying, you know, you're better off cutting off your hand, your foot, plucking out your eye, and going to heaven maimed. Now, first of all, is anybody going to heaven maimed? So we know that Jesus is using, an illustration here. It says, then with your whole body going into Gehenna, and right where he's teaching this, not far away, is the Valley of Hinnom that was probably still smoking, and where the fire does not cease. So they always kept it burning, and the worm does not die. Again, there was maggots, and there were worms, and it was smoldering. It was a disgusting dump. Said, you know, what profit is it if you gain the whole world and lose your soul? You're better off cutting off your hand and plucking out an eye. Make whatever sacrifice you need to make to get into heaven. You'd be better off getting there missing a limb. But nobody in heaven is going to be missing a limb. Jesus is illustrating something here. He's simply saying, unquenchable fire, there are no firemen in hell. There's going to be no firemen walking around on the earth when God rains down the fire, extinguishing anything. It's going to be burnt with eternal, unquenchable fire. Now, right here, I've got a plexiglass pulpit, and it's sort of unique. We've had it custom made. It says Amazing Facts on the front of it. If this caught on fire and it burned and nobody extinguished it, this pulpit would be burnt with eternal fire. It'd never exist again. The results of the fire would be eternal. It'd be forever gone. That's what God is saying when he talks about the eternal fire. Doesn't the phrase everlasting fire mean unending? Let the Bible explain the Bible. Even as Sodom and Gomorrah are set forth for an example suffering the vengeance of eternal fire. We read to you a verse similar to this from Peter. Here's another one in Jude, verse 7. There's only one chapter in the book of Jude. Were Sodom and Gomorrah burnt with fire from God? It was a judgment. Are they still burning?
1: No.
0: No, they're not burning today. Matter of fact, there's another picture of one of the pillars they say is... It's Lot's wife. You know, it's interesting that Jesus said, speaking of the end, he said, remember Lot's wife. When we enter the last days and you must flee, do not look back. Do not go back to your house. remember Lot's wife. He's given us a clear warning that we're to flee when the abomination of desolation is set up. We've got a study coming on what is the abomination of desolation. And you can go down today. A couple of years ago, Pastor Ross and Karen and I were down with our families and some friends by the Dead Sea. As a matter of fact, we swam in the Dead Sea. Lowest point on earth. Interesting that Sodom and Gomorrah were burnt at the lowest point on earth. And you can go down there. It's such a hot, arid region. They've never tried to resurrect that area. It's just that it's a desolate, barren wasteland. So when Revelation 20, verse 10 says that the wicked will be tormented forever and ever, doesn't that indicate endless time? Now, you do find that verse in Revelation 20, verse 10. It says the devil and his angels are cast into the lake of fire and they're burnt day and night forever and ever. What does that mean? Does that mean that we're going to sit in our mansions and go out on the balcony with popcorn and we're going to look and watch the wicked burning in the lake of fire forever and ever? No. The Bible tells us there's no more pain in heaven. Look at the word forever. In the book of Jonah, chapter 2, verse 6, Jonah is devoured by this sea monster. Many say it's a whale. And he says in his prayer, the earth with her bars was about me forever. When he was in this, he meant he was at the bottom of the mountains, the earth with her bars, I was imprisoned forever. He just meant it seemed like forever. It seemed hopeless to him. And, you know, I've often thought, you know, if anything probably felt like Hades, can you imagine Jonah? He's in that darkness. He's in the digestive system of some sea monster. He could have been the second or third thing on the menu that day. That means there's other things in there with him. He could be just the stench and the sushi and could have been jellyfish in there stinging him or sea urchins. I mean, it must have been a terrible experience. And Jesus said, as Jonah was in the belly of the fish, so the Son of Man will be in the heart of the earth. Jesus suffering for the sins of the world, he experienced what the lost will experience, all the suffering of the lost, all the suffering that you and I might get in that lake of fire for our sins, Jesus experienced, so you don't have to. Is Jonah still in the whale? No, it tells us he was there 3 days and three nights. Jonah was in the belly of the fish 3 days and three nights. It says forever, but it wasn't forever. A few verses quickly, Revelation 14, 11. The smoke of their torment ascends up forever and ever. That doesn't mean it continues to go up forever and ever. That means it goes up forever and ever out of sight when it's going up. Again, living in Texas, every 10 miles they had a town. Every town had a city dump. Firing their 55-gallon drums that they'd burn their trash in, and they would dump them in the city dump. Often, they used to burn the trash, and sometimes they'd dump and it was still smoldering. And you would see these pillars of smoke every 10 miles going up from the dump on a clear day, and it would go up forever, out of sight. That's all that means. It doesn't mean forever we're going to be watching this furnace of wicked burning. No, it just means it goes up out of sight. What does the expression forever and ever mean? Well, in heaven, you got to read the context, we do get eternal life. But notice in Exodus 21, if you had a servant that was set free, but he wanted to stay with you, he'd go through a ritual where he would then commit to serve the master forever. That meant the rest of his life, till he died. When Hannah brought Samuel to the temple, she said, I brought him here to serve the Lord forever. What did that mean? The rest of his life, till he died. And you can read that there in 1 Samuel 1, verse 28 also. So you find several places in the Bible where the term forever was used sort of as hyperbole, talking about something was going to be lasting forever. Forever and ever is a biblical expression which means until the end of the age. And actually the word in Greek is eon. You ever had occasion to say, well, I haven't seen them in eons. Or you've heard someone say that? Well, it doesn't mean you haven't seen them forever. It means a long time. And for any of the wicked, it's hell is going to feel like a long time. Question 16. After sin and sinners are destroyed, what will Jesus do for his people? And you can read this here in, it tells us, 2 Peter 3, verse 13. Nevertheless, we, according to his promise, look for a new heavens and a new earth wherein dwells righteousness. He's going to make all things new. And God will wipe away, how many tears? All tears from their eyes. And there will be how much death? No more death, neither sorrow or crying, neither will there be any more pain. God is going to create a universe where there is no more pain. Now, I don't know how God could say this differently. He says, the wicked are consumed, they're burnt up, they perish, they're burnt up with eternal fire. There's no more pain, no more sorrow, all things made new, that they are mortal, they die, they're devoured, they're stubble, they consume away. I mean, the language that God uses, what words did he leave out to not make this clear? But some have manipulated this misunderstanding to manipulate people. Will the sin problem ever rise again? The promise we find in the book of Nahum 1 verse 9, they'll see the scars in Jesus' hands and his side. All that he suffered for us will remember. No one will ever want to experiment with sin again. Now, I know there's people out there, and you've got maybe questions on this subject, and I'd encourage you to go to a website. There's a lot more that we could say about this. It's very simple. It's called helltruth.com. Helltruth.com. Very popular site. It's got a lot of information. It answers all the typical questions that you might find. Some great videos there I think you'll also enjoy. But just in conclusion, our last question, what penetrating question does Job ask in the book of Job? He says, shall mortal man be more just than God? If we would not do this to each other, if we're loving, even someone who loves their pet as an act of mercy will sometimes put their pet out of its misery if they're suffering. Because we have sympathy, we have love. We're not more loving than God. God is going to find no justice, he's going to find no satisfaction in the lost being immortalized in pain. Their last conscious thought will be their punishment and that they've lost heaven forever. But then they cease to be. They're burnt up, they're consumed, they're devoured, they're no more. There's a universe with no more pain. The Bible says all things are made new. If all things are made new, that means there's no old sinners out there burning. You and I get new bodies. We're born again. We're new creatures. Old things have passed away. There's no old immortalized sinners out there. The devil wants you to think that you're gods and that you're going to live forever. But it's not true. Our options are life and death. And the reason to serve God is not because you're afraid of him. We should reverence God, but he wants us to do it because we love him. You can trust him. He is a God of love and a God of mercy, friends. You know, and I hope that some of you are seeing for the first time that this is a God that you can trust. It's a God that you can come to, that you can love, and he desperately wants to save you. There is punishment for sin. There is a lake of fire. Every man is going to be rewarded according to what he deserves. But if you come to Jesus, he will wash away your sins. He'll enter your name into the book of life, and your sins will be covered by the blood of the Lamb. You can have that experience now if you ask him. Can I pray with you before we close? And don't forget, don't go away, because we'll be back in a moment with your Bible questions. Father, I just want to lift before you all the people who are listening, watching right now, and some, the scales have just fallen from their eyes, and for the first time, they're seeing the Bible truth on this subject that has been so maligned and misunderstood. I pray that you'll continue to reinforce the truth in their hearts, Lord, and help them draw near to you, knowing that you are a just and a loving God, and that they can trust their souls to you. And so bless them, Lord, and bless the seminar as it continues, and I pray that many will find their way into the kingdom as a result. We pray in Christ's name. Amen.
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2: The Lord reigneth. He is clothed with majesty. The Lord is clothed with strength, wherewith he hath girded himself. The world also established that it cannot be moved. Thy throne is established of old. Thou art from everlasting. The floods have lifted up, O Lord. The floods have lifted up their voice. The floods lift up their waves. The Lord on high is mightier than the noise of many waters, yea, than the mighty waves of the sea. Thy testimonies are very sure. Holiness becometh thine house, O Lord, forever.
3: Then he took unto him the 12, and said unto them,
4: Behold, we go up to Jerusalem, and all things that are written by the prophets concerning the Son of Man shall be accomplished. For he shall be delivered unto the Gentiles, and shall be mocked, and spitefully entreated, and spitted on. And they shall scourge him, and put him to death. And the third day he shall rise again.
5: This is John MacArthur with another edition of Portraits of Grace. In Exodus 33, Moses said to God, I pray thee, show me thy glory. And God said, I will make all my goodness pass before you, and I will proclaim the name of the Lord before you, and I will be gracious to whom I will be gracious, and show compassion on whom I will show compassion. In effect, God was saying that his glory is the composite of his attributes. Now that suggests that we can glorify God by reflecting his attributes in our lives, attributes such as grace and compassion. When others see love and mercy and kindness and patience in us, they're catching a glimpse of God, and that brings him glory. This is John MacArthur, looking forward to bringing you more Portraits of Grace.
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7: 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Mostly sunny today with a high near 102 and lows around 73. Mostly sunny tomorrow with a high of 102 and lows around 73. For your Tuesday, mostly sunny with a high near 103 and lows around 74. And for Wednesday, sunny with a high near 102 and lows around 72. That's your midday weather on Bakersfield Christian Talk Radio.
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10: Our Father in Heaven, we come to you tonight in the name of Jesus. There's that old hymn that says, in my hand no price I bring, simply to the cross I cling. That's us tonight. We are grateful that you so loved the world that you gave. And I pray, Lord, that in our experience we can love you enough to receive. Lead us now, please, we ask of you. Make this time special for your glory, I ask you humbly. Please, Lord, let thy will be done. We pray together in Jesus' name, and we said it as one. Amen. World War II had dragged on for nearly 6 years. Hundreds of thousands of people had died. Cities had been destroyed. You know, it's interesting that there are parts of Europe still where every now and then they dig up a bomb, an unexploded bomb, some type of ordnance from World War II. It's still in London, they're still digging up things from time to time. They call in the bomb squad. I'm glad that was never given that job, detonating bombs. I had a friend who, I think I baptized this man, and during the Vietnam War, he was a bomb disposal expert. And they'd call in him for the big jobs, and he'd have to detonate this stuff. And anyhow, war had dragged on, bombs had fallen like the rain, people had fallen like so many flies. War was dragging on, but in May of 1945, the war in Europe was effectively over. Germany surrendered. Realizing that pressing on in this war was futile, Germany said, enough is enough. But in the Pacific, Japan doggedly refused to quit. Though thousands and thousands of their own people had died in the war, the Japanese government seemed to possess a determination that said they would fight on until the last man or woman was standing. In July of 1945, Allied leaders declared that Japan must surrender unconditionally, and I read, or the alternative for Japan is prompt and utter destruction. But Japan would not surrender. So on April 6, 1945, from the belly of the Enola Gay, a bomb that had been christened Little Boy, interesting name, was dropped from several miles above the city of Hiroshima. In an instant, with a blinding flash, multiplied thousands of people perished. I believe I am safe in saying that was the single most destructive act of World War II. Thousands dead in a moment. Other thousands who lingered and died, often gruesome deaths in the days or weeks that followed the dropping of the atomic bomb. Still, Japan wouldn't surrender. And so something else happened that we tend to forget when we run back through history. And that is 3 days later on August the 9th, 1945, another bomb was dropped on the city of Nagasaki. And again, thousands of people died. This one was not Little Boy. Do you remember the name of this bomb? This one was called Fat Man, if I remember correctly. And thousands died. And finally, it seemed the Japanese appetite for death and destruction had finally been satisfied. The next day, the government of Japan declared its intent to surrender. There was jubilation all around the world. Not just that Japan had been defeated, because the truth was, Japan was dead on its feet. It had been defeated, but just wouldn't quit. So until a surrender came, the war would drag on and drag on and drag inexorably on. And more people would die. And that means more boys from the heartland would die. And more girls from the heartland would be widowed. And more infants in the heartland would be orphaned. This would drag on. And not to think of what would take place in Japan. I mean, there must have been so many thousands of families that lost their boys and their girls, for that matter. It must have just been awful. There was jubilation. American servicemen celebrated all around the world. They celebrated in Berlin. They celebrated on the Champs-Élysées in Paris. They say there was a great long conga line of American servicemen snaking its way up and down Regent Street in London. These guys were jubilant. The war was over. They wouldn't have to go out to Europe and become a statistic. And not to mention, though I'm sure this wasn't at the forefront, but there must have been many who did think, not to mention that there would be no more Japanese casualties. And even though Japan was the enemy, still, hallelujah, they wouldn't have to die anymore either. There'd be no more bloodshed. There'd be no more death. There'd be no more of this wanton destruction. Wonderful news. It was over. That famous photograph, you know the one of the American serviceman kissing. She looks like a nurse in Times Square. You know the one, and she's bent over and, you know, that was taken on in the wake of the news that Japan had surrendered. This was a time of great joy, happiness, jubilation. It was over now. And on September the 2nd, 1945, in a ceremony that took place in Tokyo Bay on board the USS Missouri, the Japanese instrument of surrender was finally signed. And the war was officially over. Japan was, and this is my term, not an official term, defeated long before this time, but just wouldn't give up. And I guess you can understand why.
11: What do you think comes to mind when you stop and ask yourself, why would a nation not capitulate? Why would

they not say, that's it, okay, enough is enough, you win? What do you think it is that keeps somebody from coming to that place? What do you think it is? Absolutely, pride. And if you combine pride with nationalism, I mean, you've got a recipe for disaster. You've got someone like Saddam Hussein taking Kuwait and believing that he can do that without incurring the wrath of the rest of the world. You've got a guy like that telling his own people that we are so mighty, we will never fall. You've got that information minister in Iraq telling the Iraqis that it's okay, there's no problem here, while the American servicemen were crawling all over Baghdad. Nationalistic pride just doesn't make any sense, does it? Japan should have surrendered long before, should have just given up, run up the white flag. But no, they did not. They would not. Pride. The Battle of Gettysburg. You remember the Gettysburg. Well, I hope you don't remember the Battle of Gettysburg, but you know what I'm talking about. That tremendous battle there in that little Pennsylvania town. After the Battle of Gettysburg, many people felt like it was done for the Confederacy. This was a tremendous battle for the North, for the Union, and it seemed in many minds that now the Confederacy was done. The Union went from victory to victory to victory to victory. Now, there were some exceptions, of course, but now the Confederacy was in retreat, and I'm speaking generally. If only the Confederacy had just said just then, you know, we're on a fool's errand. We cannot win. This isn't going to work out well. But the Confederacy would not, and many more died. The prospect of surrender was just too galling. Maybe if we strategized. Maybe if we stay in the fight. Maybe if we think. Maybe if we rearm. Perhaps we can win. But no, eventually Lee signed the surrender, my son assures me. It took place in a courthouse in Appomattox. He signed the surrender, and it was over. There's something about surrender that's just galling. An admission of defeat. Who wants to say, I lost? Who wants to say, I'm a loser? Who wants to say, I didn't win? Who wants to say that? But I've got to tell you tonight, and we've got to understand clearly, that unless we quit the fight, unless we cease the battle, unless we run up the white flag, unless we come to the place of surrender, we shall never possess the righteousness of Jesus Christ. The power of God shall never be restored in our lives. We shall not see eternal life. We shall experience instead the bitterness, the blackness of eternal midnight. I want to get straight to the point tonight and invite you to turn with me in your Bible to the book of Romans. The book of Romans and chapter 6. The book of Romans, chapters 6, 7, and 8. Perhaps one of the richest passages of Scripture in the entire Bible. And I know it's hard to say that. People say, what's your favorite verse? I say all of them. I mean, which verse is better than another? Which passage is richer than another? But Romans 6, 7, and 8, for the day-to-day Christian experience, is rich. It's powerful. It's amazing. We're going to begin, at the beginning, probably too soon, but we'll begin at the beginning. Romans 6 and verse 1, what shall we say then? Shall we continue in sin that grace may abound? This man had already said, where sin abounds, grace does much more abound. And lest someone would misinterpret that and say, well, if there's so much grace, let's just keep on sinning and so that there'll be even more grace. Paul cleared that up. And you know, it would do us well to think about that in light of the times in which we live. There are many people who say, oh, it's okay for me to live this life of sin. It's okay for me to fail along this line. It's okay for me to wallow in the mud of sin because I'm saved by grace anyway. This is the mistake that people were making that Paul was addressing. Shall we continue in sin because there's a whole lot of grace? Absolutely not, he says. There's no way. We ought to understand this, and we're going to talk about it later next week, that grace is not merely unmerited favor, but grace is the power of God at work in a person's life. Grace will forgive you, and grace will clean you up. Otherwise, grace is not grace. Verse 6, God forbid, sorry, verse 2, it's chapter 6, how shall we that are dead to sin live any longer therein? Notice what Paul says. He is saying that there is a people who are dead to sin. Verse 3, don't you know that as many of us as were baptized into Christ were baptized into his death? Fascinating thought. Baptism symbolizes death. That's why we don't pour water on people's heads. There's no death about that.
Baptism is when we lay somebody back in the water. They go all the way under the water, buried, buried, buried. They come up now. Paul will talk about how they come up. Therefore, we are buried with him by baptism into death, that like as Christ was raised up from the dead by the glory of the Father, even so we also should walk in newness of life, is what he says. If we've been planted together in the likeness of his death, we shall be also in the likeness of his resurrection. So if we die and are buried, we're going to be resurrected much like Jesus was, St. Paul says. Verse 6, I want you to see this. Knowing this, that our old man is crucified with him, put to death with him, that the body of sin might be destroyed, that henceforth we should not serve sin. This is the calling for the Christian, to be a servant of Jesus and not a servant of sin. The Bible makes that abundantly clear. The old person dies, is buried. You are raised to walk in newness of life, not serving your lusts now, not serving your desires now. But, you know, the Emancipation Proclamation was signed in what year? 1800 and? Don't mumble. 63. If I said confident enough, there's no question you'll think I'm right. 1863. Slavery is alive and well. And the place it exists worse than ever is in the spiritual realm. Slavery is alive and well because there are too many people who are slaves to sin. Chained, manacled, bound, not free, not liberated. People don't realize that when Jesus died on the cross, the Emancipation Proclamation was signed. We didn't have to be slaves to sin anymore. We could be free now, free in Jesus through his power and through his righteousness and through the Spirit of God living in us. Paul talks about this very thing here. We don't have to be the servants or the slaves of sin, verse 6 says. For he or she that is dead is freed from sin. And it's fascinating, the Greek word used there is the word that also can be translated justified. He that is dead is freed from sin. Now I'm going to jump down to verse 11. How do you know that you've been freed from sin? How do you know that you're no longer a slave to the old life? The Bible says we are saved by grace through what? Faith. All right. Here's a word that means faith, and it's in verse 11 of verse 6. Likewise, and the word is reckon. That word could be translated as consider or believe. Likewise, reckon ye also yourselves to be dead indeed unto sin, but alive unto God through Jesus Christ our Lord. Consider yourself dead to sin. You've accepted Jesus. You've been baptized. You've been raised up. You're walking in newness of life. Okay, you haven't been baptized, but you've accepted Jesus and you're on your way to the baptistry. Don't quibble with me. You've been baptized. Your life is given to Christ. How do I know I'm free? How do I know I'm dead? How do I know I belong to Jesus? I reckon I am. I believe. I choose to believe that I belong to Jesus Christ. I have faith that tells me that my old life is gone. You know, you might be so holy that this doesn't matter and is all second nature and first grade stuff. But there are a lot of people in the world who wrestle. They look at the old life. They see the old man, coming up out of the dead like an ogre ready to swallow them up. They know they are weak. They can hardly manifest faith to hang on to Jesus because the old life has pressed them down, but the Bible says don't be pressed down. Reckon yourselves to be dead to sin, but alive unto God. Believe it. Believe that Jesus is yours. Start right there. When the devil knocks at your door, say, no, I'm not even answering the door. I belong to Jesus now. I'm not going to dally with you. Verse 12, let not sin therefore reign in your mortal body, that you should obey it in the lusts thereof. That's important. Sin ought not reign over us. We don't have to obey this thing. I'm encouraged tonight. I don't have to be a slave to the old life. I can be a servant of Jesus. Verse 13. Here's where we get to the point. Neither yield ye your members as instruments of unrighteousness unto sin. You see, ladies and gentlemen, sin is a choice. No, I'm not having you give me this theological mumbo jumbo about sin as a state. Sin is what you are. Sin is where you're born. Bible says sin is the transgression of the law. Plain and simple.
And you choose to do that, whether consciously or subconsciously. Sometimes you just find yourself there because you are wired that way. That's just who you are. You're in the groove, man. The patterns have been worn well, and so sin is just natural to you. But the Word of God says, and we've got it right here in Romans chapter 6, that we yield to unrighteousness to commit sin. It's something you decide you're going to do. The Word of God says, don't yield your members as unrighteous, as instruments of unrighteousness to sin, but instead, yield yourself to God as those that are alive from the dead, and your members as instruments of righteousness unto sin. Temptation is a fork in the road. And when we come to it and temptation presses, we've got a choice to make. And we can choose to yield to God and be led along the road of righteousness, or we can yield to self or to sin or to Satan and make the wrong turn and go down that road of self. It's a decision that we make. It's a choice to make. Temptation comes, and in that moment, there is a controversy raging in your mind. What am I going to do with this temptation? Hang on to it, yield to it, or yield to Jesus and allow Him to give me victory in this moment? You see, there's a beautiful object lesson every time you come to a, I don't know if it's a four-way stop or a three or a two, whatever. There's the sign. What does the triangular-shaped sign say out there on the roads? Yield. Yield. So when you come to the yield sign, you're supposed to what? What you supposed to do? You're supposed to what? Watch out. What else? Slow down. Give the right of way. Is that what you're saying? All right. What else? I'm not going to tell you you're wrong. What else? All right. It's great. Good answers. I'm sure they're all. I couldn't discern anything, but that was okay. You slow down. You yield. When you yield to somebody else, what are you doing? You're surrendering. Where I'm from, that same shaped sign doesn't say yield, it says give way. Same thing. You give way. Instead of getting up to that sign and saying, hey, out of my way, I'm coming through. Yeah, stop and you say you first, right? That's yielding. You first. The Bible says that we are to yield to Jesus. When we're in a situation and we're confronted with a choice to make, we are to yield. We are to say to Jesus, you first. Not my will, your will. You first. And when you get into the groove of saying you first to Jesus, life is going to change dramatically. You won't get to the end of the day with so many regrets because you've said you first to Jesus and you followed His lead. You have chosen to yield. Don't yield yourself as members of unrighteousness to sin. Verse 14, sin shall not have dominion over you because you are not under the law, you are under grace, the power of God in your life. Verse 15, what then shall we sin because we're not under the law but under grace? God forbid. Verse 16, don't you know that to whom you yield yourselves servants to obey, His servants you are to whom you obey, whether of sin unto death or of obedience unto righteousness. There is the key to a successful, fulfilling, healthy Christian experience. You can use that biblical word yield. A word we're going to use tonight is the word surrender. Surrender. The Japanese went fighting on. They wouldn't quit. Folks continued to die. They were dead on their feet, but they wouldn't say no. Christians today the same way. People the same way. Blundering through life. Hanging on to their pet sins. Hanging on to their lusts and their desires. Reading the Bible perhaps and seeing God's will and saying, I know your will. However, I'm not going to do it. You might say, however, I am powerless to do it. And no matter which way you were coming from, that would be true. But when we see God's will, ours is to yield. When we come to that crossroad in life, ours is to yield. When temptation rears its ugly head, ours is to yield. When we just don't know which way is up and which way is down, we yield and we say, Lord, lead me in this way. The Bible says, in all your ways acknowledge Him and He will direct your paths. You yield to God. Lord, not my will but yours. We're going to Luke chapter 22 to see perhaps the best example of this in all of the Bible. Luke chapter 22,
Paul gave us the theory. Jesus shows us the practice. Luke chapter 22. And when you get there, we're going to go to verse 39. Luke 22 and verse 39. And he came out, Jesus, this is, and went as he was wont to the Mount of Olives, and his disciples also followed him. Jesus knew that he had a date with the cross dead ahead. Friend, you have no idea, experientially at least, how ugly the cross was. I don't. I've only read about it. I don't know that I can imagine it. It was a hell of a death. It was awful. It was devised by the Romans to maximize pain, to maximize agony. This was the worst thing they could devise practically. And Jesus knew it was coming. And so he said to them at this place, pray that you don't enter into temptation. And he was withdrawn from them about a stone's throw, and he kneeled down and he prayed. What do you think? Did Jesus die for us willingly? Oh, yes, he did. But was he anxious to get to the cross? Oh, no, he wasn't. He wasn't a madman. He knew that this was going to be awful. He knew that it would be brutal. He knew that it would be unbearable. And so Jesus did what anybody would do. He prayed to his Father. He said, I don't want to go through this. I want to avoid this if there's any way possible. If you can get me out of this, please get me out of this. He prayed, Father, if you are willing, remove this cup from me. And then he prayed and said, nevertheless, not my will, but thine be done. It must have been something to pray that prayer, because he understood something about the agony of the cross. He understood what crucifixion victims went through. I mean, here was the Son of God. He had come from heaven to the sin-spoiled earth. And in order to save a rebel race, the very people who would nail him to the cross, he was going to have to die this excruciating, awful, almost hard to imagine death. And Jesus, staring at the cross, he said, Lord, I don't want to do this. He prayed to his Father, I don't want to do this. The agony was so intense, he sweat great drops of blood. I've never seen anybody do that, and I've seen some people sweat. This had to be something. And Jesus, looking ahead to the cross, prayed and said, Lord, as much as I don't want to do this, I am willing to pray, not my will, but yours be done. Incredible. And there's a young man who doesn't know how he can suppress his desires. And he is to pray the prayer, Lord, not my will, but thy will be done. There is somebody so deep in debt, they figure all they can do is be dishonest and cheat, maybe on their taxes. It's tax time. And maybe they're going to claim some deductions they've got no right to claim. Or maybe they're going to swindle their neighbor. Or maybe they're going to get in some rip-off scheme. No, hang on a minute. There's other ways out. You can say, Lord, not my will, but your will be done. You understand? Whenever temptation comes, Lord, not my will, your will be done. Somebody's about to lose her temper with her husband and scream and shriek and throw something. The prayer to pray is, Lord, as much as I want to do this and as much as I do not want to obey you, please, my will, no. Your will, yes. Let not my will, but your will be done. We got to get in the habit of praying that prayer. And what we're doing is we are throwing the responsibility for our day-to-day experience on God. Lord, if it's me, I'm going to obey sin. I'm going to follow my desires. I'm, and water runs downhill, man. I'm just a human being. What can I do? So, Lord, don't let my will, let your will be done in my life. This thing is about to overpower me, Lord. Don't let my will, let your will be done. It has to happen, Lord. Jesus was led to the cross by a radical obedience to his Father. In a moment of temptation, and don't say it wasn't, it was. In a moment of temptation, he yielded to the will of the Father. I'm going to tell you something. I wonder if Jesus had a struggle understanding why there wasn't another way. I don't know, I wasn't there. I wonder if Jesus wrestled with this and said, this doesn't seem fair. I'm sure in his humanity he was looking at these scumbags and he was saying, I got to die for them? Huh? There's something that seemed quite right about that. But that temptation wasn't allowed to overtake him. And he would turn his mind to the Father and say, Lord, not my will, but your will be done. And I don't know if he wrestled with those thoughts, but he was a human being, you know. Certainly there was a temptation there for him to say, for them? Forget it, man. But Jesus wouldn't go there. He yielded. Imagine if you would yield, and you may. When temptation comes, yield.
when challenges come in your experience. It's a matter of saying, Lord, I could fight this. Yield.

I read where somebody wrote about Jesus that it was not without a struggle that he endured some of this stuff. Now, if you're struggling, I say praise the Lord. You see, if you're struggling, it means you're alive and kicking. I lived by a river. I had seen many dead things float downstream. But anything that was going upstream was alive and kicking. You got to be alive and well to go upstream. See, friend, if you're struggling today, I have no problem with that. If you think that the weight is heavy, I have no problem with that. If it seems like you're mustering all the spiritual strength you can to keep it straight, I'm saying praise the Lord. But here's what you do. You say, Jesus, in my own strength, all I can do is fail. But in your strength, Lord, the only thing I can do is succeed. Not my will, God, but your will be done. The Christian life is a life of God living his life in us. Jesus bringing his presence to us. The Spirit of God filling us up. Let's turn to a passage that talks about this. This is familiar in the book of Galatians, Galatians and chapter 5. Galatians right before Ephesians, chapter 5. The Bible calls us to yield. In the moment of struggle, we are to yield. Galatians chapter 5. And we read in verse... Oh, I might as well start in verse 15 because this is a good one. Many of us can relate to this. But if you bite and devour one another... Take heed that you be not consumed one of another. Paul said, this I say then, walk in the Spirit, and you shall not fulfill the lust of the flesh. For the flesh lusts against the Spirit, and the Spirit against the flesh, and these are contrary the one to another, so that you cannot do the things that you want to do. Isn't that something? You've got a choice. You can walk in the flesh, or you can walk in the Spirit. The next verse says, but if you are led of the Spirit, you are not under the law. And he goes ahead and mentions the works of the flesh. Adultery, fornication, uncleanness, and lasciviousness. Idolatry, witchcraft, hatred, variance, emulations, wrath, strife, seditions, heresies, envyings. There's a lot, isn't there? Murders, drunkenness, revelings, and such like. Paul said, folks who are stuck in that shall not inherit the kingdom of God. Can you think back, don't admit out loud, I just want to appeal to your intellect. Can you think back to a time when that was your life? It may even be your life at times if you want to go through there and pick out some of these sins. Ask yourself if that brings you any peace. Ask yourself if that brings you any real self-satisfaction. I understand that in the moment there's some real satisfaction that you can derive from unloading and venting on somebody. Understand that. Anyone who's drunk a whole lot of alcohol will understand the satisfaction that comes from reveling and drunkenness and wantonness and lascivious behavior. There's a measure of satisfaction. Even Paul, I think Paul wrote the book of Hebrews, was wise enough to write about the pleasures of sin for a season. And Moses evidently understood that there was pleasure in sin, but he chose to go God's way and not sin's way. I'm not going to tell you tonight that this business of Christianity is not without a struggle. And if anybody dares tell you, if you just turn your eyes on Jesus, it's all easy from now on, they are in la-la land. It's just not true. There will be battles. There will be struggles. There will be difficulties because self is a beast and it desires expression. It's not to say that if your struggle is, let's grab one, nicotine, that you're going to struggle with it for the rest of your life. Oh, no, no, no. You can think of things in your life that used to master you and now they're dormant, like dormant volcanoes. There's just no threat you think that they're ever going to come back. So that will happen. But I don't want to sound like a liar and tell you that from now on it's all going to be smooth sailing, because that is rarely the case. Temptation comes. Your feathers get ruffled. Somebody crosses your path. Somebody rubs your fur the wrong way. And self, boom, it can spring back almost from the dead. But it is in that moment that we choose to yield to Jesus. We can fight this fight in our own strength if we wish. Or we could say, I just don't have the right stuff. I got to yield. I got to run up the white flag. Lord, not my will, but your will be done. Don't leave me to flail and flounder here. The Bible says we can choose the works of the flesh, or it says the fruit of the Spirit is love, joy, peace, long-suffering, gentleness, goodness, faith, meekness, temperance. No regrets in there. No shame in there. No failure in there. The Word of God goes on to say, against such there is no law. They that are

0: Christ have put to death the flesh with the affections and lusts. Isn't that something? Paul said, if we walk in the Spirit, we are not going to fulfill the lust of the flesh. You've got a choice to walk in the Spirit or in the flesh. You can say at any time, Lord, not my will, your will be done. You can pray the prayer that says, Lord, help me. Lord, I need you now. But listen, Christianity is a growing thing, and faith in Christ is learned. It's learned. You are not going to naturally reach out to Jesus if you're not spending time with Jesus. You're not even going to think of Jesus if temptation comes, if you haven't been thinking of Jesus throughout the day. That's why when you were little, your parents taught you to pray. Pray in the morning, pray in the evening. It wasn't just the thing you do because you go to church. It's the thing you do because you're a Christian and you want to be connected to Jesus. And if you want the power of Jesus when push comes to shove, you need to be connected to Jesus. I got the shock of my life one day. It shocked me. I think I was fooling around with a hammer and I should have known better. But I was using a hammer and I whacked my thumb. And I got the shock of my life when I said, oh, Jesus, why did I do that? Oh, wow, that hurt. I said, what's happened to me? What's happened to me? It wouldn't have been long ago that wouldn't have been my reaction. I thought something has happened. You see, my mind was being given to Jesus Christ now. My thoughts were being centered in the Lord now. I was taking time to pray. I was reading spiritual books. I was reading the Bible. I was calling out to the Lord. I was starting to blot out some of this other stuff that previously I had welcomed into my life. And then when a moment of perhaps weakness came, my mind ran to Jesus instead of running the other way. If you will feed the old man will be in the ascendancy. If you starve the old man, he will starve, he will die. If you feed the spiritual nature and take time to pray and spend with Jesus and pray and read and spend with people who are going to build you up and not drag you down, then when you come to the fork in the road, you will stop and say, Lord, what do I do now? It's imperative in this Christian experience that we make Jesus front and center, not just a theory, but a practice. Not just an idea, not just a passage in the book, but the passage in our life. When we make Jesus our practice, the way we live our life, we are going to yield. We're gonna yield. That's what's going to happen. You know, I read an amazing quote in a book that I like very, very much. The book was called Christ's Object Lessons. If you've never read that book, oh man, you got to find that book and read it. My friend Herb Douglas calls that book the most theologically profound book that he's ever read. And I find no reason to argue with him. And here's a quote. It's on page 312 of that book, and I hope you don't mind me sharing this quote with you. It says this, when we submit ourselves to Him, give me another word for submit.
1: Yield
0: or surrender. This is what happens. When we submit ourselves to Him, our heart is united with His heart. Our will is merged with His will. Our mind becomes one with His mind. Our thoughts are brought into captivity to Him. We live His life. This is what it means to be clothed in the robe of His righteousness. Now that statement is true, and I think it is. That's mind-boggling. I used to read passages in the Bible and be so discouraged. Casting down imaginations and every high thing that exalteth itself against the knowledge of God, and bringing into captivity every thought to the obedience of Christ. Whoa, every thought to the obedience of Christ. Who are you kidding? Every thought? How about 1 in 10? How about the occasional thought? Every thought? I'm telling me. I wasn't chosen from among the good angels, you got to understand. And I'm reading in the Bible that God's plan is that we bring every thought into captivity to Christ. Unbelievable. How's that going to happen? I read how it's going to happen. When we submit ourselves to Him, the heart is united with His heart. The will is merged in His will. The mind becomes one with His mind. Our thoughts, all of them are brought into captivity to Him. This is how important it is that we yield, that we start every day saying, Lord, not my will, your will be done. Jesus, where are you? Come into my life right now. First waking thought. Lord, you got to come in my life today and live your life in me today. Without you doing that, I am just doomed to fail. Surrender is the key. You don't have the right to lose your temper and scream at somebody, nor do you need to. You can say, Jesus, help me. And here's where the promises of power are so important. You can go into the Psalms and find in Psalm 141, where David said, set a watch, O Lord, before my mouth. Keep the doors of my lips. Man, you say, Lord, this was a prayer prayed by David. Here it is. Do that in my life. I surrender my tongue to you. You got a dirty mind? Fine. Well, not fine, but you understand what I'm saying. You got a dirty mind? You can say, Lord, take my mind and make it yours. Now, if you're half pie sensible, you're going to start getting things out of your life that feed the dirty mind. But then you're going to go to Jesus and say, I can't keep this thing straight, but I yield it to you. Not my will, your will be done. There it is. You're selfish. You say, Lord, I need your help. You're proud. Lord, I want to yield my pride to you. You know something, Christianity is not for the weak. It's not for the faint of heart. It is for the weak because God's strength is made perfect in weakness, but it's not for the faint of heart. You have got to be scrupulously honest. What am I really? Look in that spiritual mirror and say, Lord, what's got to go? Take it. You got to be prepared to be so humble that the Lord even takes away some idols out of your life. Lord, I give you the idols. Take them away. I yield. You got to be honest enough to say there are some things about me that ought to change. Nobody wants to admit that. That just cuts against, it goes against the grain. But we can say, Lord, I yield, I surrender. Man, Moses shone, he was in the presence of God. He shone. And what I read in Revelation chapter 18 is down in the close of time, God is going to light up this world through the persons of his saints. The world is going to be lit up with a manifestation of the character of God. God's people are going to shine. Why? Because Jesus has filled them. The Spirit of God has filled them up. They have said, Lord, I yield, not my will, but your will. I give way to you. Amen. I've come to some kind of a spiritual crossroads. Lord, let's go your way now and not mine. I yield. I give up. I want to read to you from Philippians chapter 2. Philippians chapter 2. This is what Paul wrote. He wrote in verse 5, let this mind be in you, which was also in Christ Jesus. Do you see what he wrote? He didn't say force this mind to be in you. He didn't say if you build up and you become some kind of spiritual strong person, then the mind is going to be in you. He didn't say buy the mind. He didn't say earn the mind. He simply said let it be in you. How do you let the mind be in you? You yield. You say, God, if you want this old mind, take this old mind. Take it. It's yours. If you want it, have it. I mentioned the other morning, I don't think I mentioned it in the evening. There have been some determined people in this world. You know, sometimes you just say to your kid, well, if you're so determined to jump off the high diving board, go ahead. You know, if you're so determined to eat that banana, then go ahead and eat it. Sometimes we'll say that. If you're that determined, I tell you, the most determined person in the world, God. Amen. His love for the human family was so radical and so strong that he was prepared to cross the cosmos. You know how far that is? It's a long way. He came all the way from heaven down to earth. He sent Jesus, his only begotten son. And you can't talk about, well, what if I gave my son? You only known your son for 10 or 20 or 30 or 40 years. God and Jesus for an awful long time. Imagine how close that bond was. He sent Jesus all the way to this earth. He said, I am so determined to win this world. I am so determined to give people down here a chance. I am so determined to make a way of escape that I'll even let the Son of God die on an old rugged cross. You know, this is when you say to God, Lord, if you're that determined, just go ahead and have your way. I yield my life to you. Let this mind be in you, which was also in Christ Jesus, who being in the form of God, thought it not robbery to be equal with God, but he made himself of no reputation. Man, he yielded some stuff, didn't he? He took upon him the form of a servant and was made in the likeness of men. And being found in fashion as a man, he humbled himself and became obedient to death, even the death of the cross. I wonder if you can say, Lord, let this mind be in me, which was also in Christ Jesus. I'm going to make myself of no reputation. I'm going to be a servant of yours. And I'm going to be humble. And let that humility lead me to an obedience that takes me to the cross, spiritually speaking. Death to self, but life in Jesus Christ. Yield, friend, yield. Tempting's going to come, but yield. You think of somebody like Naaman. They said, Naaman, you want to be healed, get down to the river. Naaman said, that stinking river, I'm not going anywhere near it. They came to him, they said, Naaman, come on, man. If he'd asked you to do a big thing, you'd have done it gladly. Well, come on, Naaman. You're covered in leprosy. You're going to die. Why don't you just do what the prophet said? And he yielded. He didn't contend anymore. He just said, all right, let's do it God's way. And he went down to that river, and he went down and up and down and up. He went under that water 7 times. And when he came back up, man, he was clean. He could have gone all the way back to where he came from and died of leprosy. But he said, no, man, I'm just going to do what God asks. Listen, friend, yield. I don't know. I don't know. Maybe you're not even close to Jesus on any level. Maybe you're one of these ones who's out there. Where's that leading you? Where's a life of self-pleasure and self-purpose and self-determination and self-righteous leading you? Where? All you got to do is yield and just say, that's it, I'm done. Lord, let's do it your way. Now I appeal to you, if you've not yielded, yield to God. Yield. He will bless your life, give you spiritual strength and power. But friend, we got to give ownership of our lives up. We've got to run up the white flag and say, okay, I'm done. You come in now. What happens is the other force comes in and takes over. Lord, I surrender. I need another force to come into my life and take over. And when we pray that prayer, God's going to surprise us. God's going to bless us. God is going to take over our lives and make us new. I want to share one more quote with you. And the reason I'm sharing a quote is because I can't say it as well as it was said. And I want to share something with you. I said, I think it was last night, something that's going to blow your socks off. If you've not thought about this in a while, hang on to your seat. Listen to this. This is from another wonderful book I read. And the book is called The Desire of Ages. It's a stunningly profound book. And on page 668 of this book, here's what I read. And when I read this, I just said, oh, man. Listen to this. If we consent, give me another word for consent. Yield. Yeah, I'm thinking allow, but same idea, right? If we allow, if we give permission, if we give God permission, okay? If we give God the permission, He will so identify Himself with our thoughts and aims, so blend our hearts and minds into conformity to His will, that when obeying Him, we shall be but carrying out our own impulses. Let it sink in. If we allow God in, He's gonna mix Himself up with us to the extent that obedience is gonna come naturally. You're gonna be following your own impulses. And they will be impulses to do right and not do wrong. Don't be discouraged if you're not there yet. As I've said 100 times, someone once said that sanctification is the work of a lifetime. And if you could ace it like this, then you wouldn't even need Jesus. But let's read on, because this is mind-blowing. It's life-altering. It's stunning. If we consent, He will so identify Himself with our thoughts and aims, so blend our hearts and minds into conformity to His will, that when obeying Him, we shall be but carrying out our own impulses. Listen, the will, refined and sanctified, will find its highest delight in doing His service. Isn't that amazing? Huh? Your highest delight will come from doing His service. I remember a time that if I didn't go to a party on a Friday or a Saturday night, or both, I just felt like I was going to die. If I didn't get to go out with my friends on the weekend nights, what else could you do? What would you do? What would you do? I mean, I'd rather be dead almost. I couldn't stay home. What do you mean? And this is before Netflix and DVD players, before internet and all that stuff. So it was, I mean, it was a terrible time to be alive, I guess it was. What are you going to do, man? I have a brother who started keeping the Sabbath. And I went to church for about 49, 50 minutes a week. Because right after communion, I shut out the back door. Me and like half the church. You go up for communion, you come back. Some of y'all who've been where I've been can understand. And instead of going back to your seat, just keep on going. Out the door. I had a brother who would go to church like for a whole day. What, man? You keep a whole day holy? Oh, no, man, I love it. I couldn't believe that. But you know what happens? When your will becomes refined and sanctified, you find your highest delight in doing God's service. You start to love this stuff. Not because you feel beaten into doing what you think you got to do, but because it's a privilege to know God and to be led by God. The will, refined and sanctified, will find its highest delight in doing His service. When we know God as it is our privilege to know Him, our life will be a life of continual obedience. That's a promise. Through an appreciation of the character of Christ, through communion with God, sin will become to us. That's amazing. Through an appreciation of the character of God, through communion with Him, sin will become hateful to us. There's the key. If you submit yourself to God, if you consent, if you'll allow Jesus to come into your life. No, it's not a one-time decision. It's not a once-a-day decision. It's a moment-by-moment, step-by-step decision. We talk about following Jesus. And I'm following. Oh, He's over here. And wait a minute. It's following. It's not. We're not talking general terms. When you make the decision to choose Jesus, when you make the decision to yield, you become truly His, and you will start to experience the power of God in your life. Amen.
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2: Today's Staying Vertical segment comes from the devotional book, Color My World with Love. It was written by Valerie Hamill Morricone and is entitled, I'm Smart Enough, Aren't I? Valerie's theme text comes from Proverbs 3, verse 7, King James Version. Be not wise in thine own eyes. Fear the Lord and depart from evil. Valerie writes, why are some people so cocky? They provide the illusion that they are always right, that they've had plenty of experience, and have the best solution ever. Sure, experience does provide many solutions and answers, but could pride possibly be involved sometimes? The sorrow of Sarah and the impatience of Abram caused them to go forward with a plan that brought only pain and trouble to their household. Disbelieving God's promise that they would birth a son of their own, Sarai suggested that her husband marry her Egyptian handmaiden and raise her son as their own. Abram agreed, and the results have been family squabbles and war ever since. Many years ago, my husband wanted to leave one employment for another. But the fear associated with that caused me to disagree. My husband even asked for a sign from God, and though it came to pass, my fear was still very great. One day I listened to a religious radio program and was convinced to surrender everything to God. My heart melted. Kneeling, I prayed the prayer of surrender. Getting up from my knees, though, the devil again brought fear and turmoil into my heart. And fear took over my rational thinking. So I convinced my husband not to press forward in the direction he felt God was leading. The results of my know-it-all opinion and decision wreaked havoc on our lives. So much of the pain and results of this unwise fear did not bring peace. Praise God, though, He is the restorer and repairer of the breach. He can turn pain and poor decisions into something wonderful, and he beautifully did so in my life. The Message version, Proverbs 3, verses 5 and 6, says, "Trust God from the bottom of your heart. Don't try to figure out everything on your own. Listen for God's voice in everything you do, everywhere you go. He's the one who will keep you on track. Don't assume that you know it all. Run to God. Run to God. Run from evil." We can always trust God to provide the answers needed for each situation. If you lack trust and faith, flood your mind with His beautiful promises. Let His power and peace fill your heart to overflowing, so much so that you can allow Him to work things out as He sees best. That concludes Valerie Hamill Morricone's devotional entitled, "I'm Smart Enough, Aren't I?" And this is Carolyn Sutton for Staying Vertical.
3: 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Tremendous tools are available for the proclamation of the gospel. I'm Stuart Briscoe with Timely Truths. Many years ago, a young man born in Aberdeen, Scotland, was led to the Lord as a teenager by Charles Spurgeon. Although Oswald Chambers lived only 43 years, his devotional book, My Utmost for His Highest, has touched lives for decades and remains to this day a bestseller. Chambers pens, "Our circumstances are the means of manifesting how wonderfully perfect and extraordinarily pure the Son of God is. The thing that ought to make our hearts beat faster is finding new ways of proclaiming the Son of God to a lost world." 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
4: 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One of the ways I kind of clam up and go into my own world when I'm not in much of a cherishing mood for my family is I just don't touch. You know, if my wife and I, can you relate to this? If my wife and I aren't getting along, we'll pass each other like in the hallway, you know, of our house, and we kind of turn our shoulder just so that we won't bump each other. Do you ever do that? Just kind of, I just don't want to touch. If you get into an argument with one of your kids or with your spouse, you notice that you don't like to touch during that time. But oh, when you make up, it's like, oh, hugs, coodles, all that kind of stuff. But I say to you, we got to make sure we don't lose that touch. It scares me when I see families that don't touch. And I'm talking about appropriate touch, obviously. But it scares me when I see families who aren't touching. And they aren't, you know, sharing that holding hands as they're walking if they're a couple. They aren't hugging their kids. There's something about touch that we all need. God created that in us. And I can't cherish my children the way I ought. I can't cherish my spouse the way I ought if I'm not touching them. Maybe today you just need to go home and before you even say anything about anything else of the room or the way the house looks, you just need to maybe hold each other and say, "Let me remind you today that I love you. Let me remind you I'm thankful you're in our family." That will be an awesome touch. And I hope that little tip will give you practical guidance on how to grow in your family life. 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
6: In Judah is God known. His name is great in Israel. In Salem also is his tabernacle and his dwelling place in Zion. There break he the arrows of the bow, the shield and the sword, and the battle. Selah. Thou art more glorious and excellent than the mountains of prey. The stout-hearted are spoiled. They have slept their sleep, and none of the men of might have found their hands. At thy rebuke, O God of Jacob, both the chariot and horse are cast into a dead sleep. Thou, even thou, art to be feared, and who may stand in thy sight? once thou art angry. Thou didst cause judgment to be heard from heaven. The earth feared and was still when God arose to judgment, to save all the meek of the earth. Selah. Surely the wrath of man shall praise thee. The remainder of wrath shalt thou restrain. Vow and pay unto the Lord your God. Let all that be round about him bring presents unto him that ought to be feared. He shall cut off the spirit of princes. He is terrible to the kings of the earth.
5: Psalm 67.
7: God be merciful unto us and bless us, and cause his face to shine upon us. Selah. That thy way may be known upon earth, thy saving health among all nations. Let the people praise thee, O God. Let all the people praise thee. Oh, let the nations be glad and sing for joy. For thou shalt judge the people righteously and govern the nations upon earth. Selah. Let the people praise thee, O God. Let all the people praise thee. Then shall the earth yield her increase, and God, even our own God, shall bless us. God shall bless us, and all the ends of the earth shall fear him.
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13: Tonight we're taking a look at the subject of financial secret that most of the world doesn't know. And what we're going to do is just simply look at the scripture and see what it has to say about finances and how you and I are to relate to finances. You remember, Jesus either told stories or he told about individuals whose lives had been affected by the finances. And you remember, he told the story about the prodigal son. He said that this prodigal son went to his father and asked for his inheritance, went off and lived it up in riotous living. You also remember that as you read the scripture, it talked about the woman that had been brought to Christ, caught in the act of adultery. You find a lot of different things that people came to Christ about, sins that they were having trouble with. You remember it also talked about the thief on the cross, and evidently he was a thief. You remember when he was down in the city of Jericho, and he came upon a man by the name of Zacchaeus. And so you find that a lot of people have come to Christ with different problems. But you know, there's one problem that I can't find any place in Scripture where anybody ever came to Jesus and said, "This is my problem." In fact, all the years that I've been in the ministry, I've never had an individual come to me and say, "This is my problem." I've had people come to me with all kinds of problems. I've had people come and say, "I've stole something." I've had people come and say, "Brother Cox, I've committed adultery." I've had people come and say that I've got a terrible problem with alcohol. Had others come and say, "I've got a problem with drugs." I've had people come with all kinds of problems, but there's one problem that no one has ever come and said, "This is my problem." And I can't find any place in Scripture where anybody ever went to Christ and said, "That's my problem." And yet Jesus talks very clearly about it. Listen to what he says. And he said to them, "Take heed and beware of covetousness, for a man's life does not consist of the abundance of things he possesses." I have never had anybody ever come to me and say, you know what my problem is? I'm a miser. I want to get my hands on all the money I can get my hands on. That's my problem. I've never had anybody ever do that. And I never can't find any scripture where anybody ever went to Christ and said, that's my problem. And Jesus said, watch out. Be very careful of covetousness, for a person's life does not consist of the things that he possesses. In fact, Jesus told a parable about a farmer. This particular farmer evidently had a very, very good year. Now let me read one other text here before we go into that story. In 1 Timothy 6 and verse 10 it says, for the love of money is the root of all kinds of evil, for which some have strayed from the faith in their greediness and pierced themselves through with many sorrows. So he said, you got to watch out, you got to be careful how you relate to money. Now, it doesn't say there that money is the root of all evil, but it says that the love of money. Now, Christ makes this real clear in this story with this about this farmer. This is what he says. And he spoke a parable to them, saying, the ground of a certain rich man yielded plentiful. Evidently, he's had a very good year. I mean, it has rained just at the right time. The sun has shone. He's had a bumper crop. I mean, tremendous harvest. And he thought within himself, saying, what shall I do, since I have no room to store my crops? He's got such a tremendous harvest that he's filled up all of his barns. He doesn't have room to put all of his crop in. And he said, I will do this. I will pull down my barns and build greater, and there I'll store all my crops and my goods. He said, that's what I'll do. He said, I'll tear down all these old barns, I'll build bigger barns, and I'll store all my crops. And some people say, that's his trouble. Shouldn't have done that. Shouldn't have tore down those barns and built bigger ones. Shouldn't he have? Huh? Shouldn't he have? Well, I think that's a pretty good businessman. Choosing his head, he said, I'll just tear down these old barns, I'll build bigger ones, and I have a place to store my crop. And I will say to my soul, so you have many goods laid up for many years. Take your ease, eat, drink, and be merry. Ah, he said, I made it. I don't have to worry anymore. I've got enough to retire, to set back. Just relax, enjoy it. I made it. You say, that's his trouble? Well, if it is, there's a bunch of you in trouble. No, that's not his trouble. But God said to him, you fool, this night your soul will be required of you. Then who will those things be which you have provided? Said, all these things that you've got, you're going to die. And then all these things you have, who's it going to belong to? And I've heard people say, that's the problem. No, it hadn't told you what his problem is yet. Hadn't made that clear. You got to read the next verse. God tells you exactly what his problem is. So is he who lays up treasure for himself and is not rich towards God. There's the problem. Not anything wrong in having things. I can read to you text after text and story after story in the Bible about some very, very wonderful people, righteous men, that were very wealthy. That's not the problem. Covetousness is not necessarily a problem of the rich. Some people want to think that. That's not the case. You can be very poor and be covetous. It's not just a problem of the rich. It's a problem if you're not rich towards God. You need to be rich towards God. That's what he's trying to get across. See, that's what's necessary. And he's trying to help us be rich towards God. You see, some people give, and some people give to the Lord because they think the Lord needs it. You ever thought that? You know, you give your offering because you think God needs it. God doesn't need your offering. He doesn't need your offering at all. This is what it says. For every beast of the forest is mine, and the cattle upon a thousand hills. God said, every beast out here, every cow, every horse, every animal, He said, it all belongs to me. He doesn't need your money. Doesn't need your money at all. In fact, God said, if I needed it, I wouldn't tell you. He goes on and says this. The silver is mine and the gold is mine, saith the Lord of hosts. So He doesn't need your money. He's not hurting. That's not the reason God asked you and I to give. Do you know why He asked us to give? Huh? To be careful so we don't become covetous. That's why you need to give. You need to give for your own good. You need to give so you don't become covetous. There was a great preacher of the past by the name of Henry Ward Beecher. Did you ever hear of Henry Ward Beecher? Henry Ward Beecher was a minister, a young minister, out in the country, and he received an invitation to pastor the church in Cincinnati. He went there to speak so the board of deacons or whatever it was could look him over. And when he got there, he found that this church they had invited him to come and to preach at to see if he wanted to pastor and see if they wanted him to was a great, great, big new church. I mean, it was huge. He couldn't believe it. And he preached. And after it was over, they invited him to come and to pastor the church there. And man, as a young pastor, he was thrilled. Went there to pastor the church, hadn't been there very long, until he found out that that church was terribly in debt. I mean terribly in debt. So it wasn't too long till he got a letter from the bank saying, Pastor Beecher, your church is behind on its payments to the bank, and you're going to have to do something or we will have to foreclose. So Pastor Beecher went around and visited all the church members. Told him that they needed to make the payments for the bank, and they just didn't have enough money. And some of the church members said, well, we'll give a little. And some said, oh, we'll think about it. And some said, we can't give anything. And a little while passed, and the bank called him up again and said, Pastor Beecher, your note's due, and you're not making your payments. And Pastor Beecher went out and visited them all again. And got the same response. Some of them said, oh, we'll give a little. And some said, oh, we'll think about it. And some said, we can't. Just wasn't enough money coming in. And the bank sent him a notice and said, Pastor Beecher, we're going to have to foreclose. And he called a meeting of all the church members. And they gathered there in the church. And Pastor Beecher laid it all out in front of them and said, we're just not getting enough money here to meet the payments. And the bank's going to foreclose if we don't. And everybody just sat there like a bump on a log. And finally, Pastor Beecher said, well, let's have the benediction and we'll go home. And I'll notify the bank to go ahead and foreclose. And an old man stood up in the back and he said, Pastor Beecher, we don't want to lose our church. We don't want to lose our church at all. I'll give the money to pay off the bank. And everybody sighed a great big sigh of relief. And the old man said, at 10%. And Pastor Beecher said, sir, when you die, I'd like to write your epitaph. And this is what I'd write. Here lies, oh, 10%. The more he got, the less he spent. The less he spent, the more he craved. If he gets to heaven, we'll all be saved. Very, very true. See, the problem that you and I have is a problem of covetousness. God said, watch out, be careful. Don't become covetous. And God has given some very simple things to keep you and I from becoming covetous. Listen to what he says here. Will a man rob God? It's a good question. Will a man rob God? Yet ye have robbed me, but ye say, how have we robbed thee? In tithes and offerings. It's a good question. Would you rob God? Asked it, and he said, how have we robbed thee? And he said, oh, you've robbed me in tithes and offering. I had a friend that was preaching on the subject one night, and after he had preached on it, this fellow came up and he said, listen, you don't have to give any tithe to be saved. And my friend said, how did you arrive at that? And he said, the thief on the cross, he said, he never gave any tithe and he's going to be saved. So he said, you don't have to give any tithe to be saved. And my friend said, you're right. So that's right. He said, there's only one difference between you and the thief on the cross. And the fellow said, what's that? And he said, he was a dying thief and you're a living one. quite a bit of difference, you see, when you take a look at it. And God said, would a man rob me? He said, you have robbed me in tithes and offerings. Now, he tells us some very clear things about the tithe. You'll find that it is clearly instructed in the Old Testament. Genesis 14, verse 18, it says, and Melchizedek, king of Salem, brought forth bread and wine, and he was a priest of the Most High God. And blessed be the Most High God, who hath delivered thine enemies into thy hand. Now he's talking, Melchizedek is talking to Abraham. And he's telling Abraham that God blessed him, he delivered his enemies into his hand. And it says, and he, that means Abraham, gave him tithes of all. Says that Abraham paid to Melchizedek tithe of everything that he had been given. Do you remember a man in the Bible by the name of Jacob? Huh? Well, you remember that Jacob had deceived his father, his brother, had stole the birthright. Do you remember that? And Esau's so mad at him that he's decided to kill him. And Jacob's mother, Rebekah, has told him to flee. So he's fleeing. He's run, because he thinks Esau's after him. And he's run clear out to the plains of Bethel, and he's tired, and he's laid down there and gone to sleep. And during the night, he sees these angels coming and going on this ladder. Next morning, when he had this stone, he had used a stone for a pillow, and this stone which I have set for a pillar shall be God's house, and of all that thou shalt give me, I will surely give a tenth to thee. He said, Lord, whatever you give me, I'm going to give a tenth to thee. Okay? I want you to remember that. Remember it very carefully. Because he gets down to his Uncle Laban's house, and Uncle Laban has two daughters, Leah and Rachel. Rachel is beautiful. Leah is ugly. And as it usually goes, Jacob fell in love with Rachel. Went to her father and said, what would I have to do to have the hand of your daughter? And the old man said, oh, not much. You'd have to work for me for 7 years. I don't know how many weddings we'd have on that basis today, but nevertheless, Jacob said, okay. So he works for Laban for 7 years. And the end of 7 years, he says, I have fulfilled my part of the bargain. I'd like to have your daughter's hand. And Laban says, fine. And they have the wedding. And over there, you know, they wear veils. And when the wedding is over and he gets his bride home, lo and behold, he has Leah, not Rachel. And he said, I didn't work 7 years for you. And he takes her by the arm and took her back to her father. And he said, this isn't our bargain. This is what we said. He said, I worked 7 years for Rachel. And he said, I'm sorry, it's a custom here. He said, the older daughter has to marry first. He said, I'll tell you what, work for me for 7 more years and I'll give you Rachel also. I really don't know that that was a bargain. But he said, okay. And he works for him for 7 more years. So at the end of 2 years, his pay for four, excuse me, at the end of 14 years, his pay is two women to support and to care for. All right. And Laban calls him in and says, listen, I guess if you're going to stay here, we ought to arrive at some kind of agreement for his pay. And Jacob says, fine. And Laban says, I'll tell you what, I'm going to give you all the plain cattle, all the plain calves that are born, all the plain sheep, all the spotted ones I'm going to give to you, all the spotted ones.

I'll give you, and I'm going to keep the plain ones. He said, all the solid colored ones, I'll keep. All the spotted ones, you can have. And Jacob said, fine. Now, that's really a good deal, since all of Laban's cattle are black Angus. There's not a spotted one in the bunch. Not a spotted one among all the cattle, not a spotted one among all the sheep, not a spotted one among all the goats. There are no spotted ones in his cattle. And the Lord said to Jacob, he said, Jacob, he said, you see that cane over there? He said, I want you to cut that cane down, and I want you to put it in every place that the cattle drink. I want you to put it in the drinking troughs. I want you to put it in the pond. I want you to put it in the creek. Every place that the cattle drink, I want you to put that cane. So Jacob said, okay, Lord, and went out and cut it down, put it in the drinking troughs and the ponds and the creek. And lo and behold, that spring when the cattle started calving, they were spotted. And Laban said, what's going on here? Said, this can't be. Fence must be broke or something. Won't happen next year. But next year they were spotted. And Laban called Jacob in and he said, I'll tell you what, Jacob. He said, I've thought this thing over. And he said, I'll tell you what, I'm going to take all the spotted ones and I'm going to give you all the plain. And Jacob said, all right. And the Lord said, Jacob, get that stuff out of the water. You can read it. I mean, that's what it talks about right there. Later when he was talking to his wife, Rachel, this is what Jacob said to her. Listen, your father hath deceived me and changed my wages 10 times, but God allowed him not to hurt me. And let me tell you, when he was changing his wages, he was trying to lower it. He wasn't trying to raise it. And when Jacob left Laban's house, he was an extremely wealthy man. Why? Because he said, Lord, whatever you give me, I'll give a tenth unto you. Promised that he would do that. Said, I'll return that to you, Lord. And he was faithful in it. It says, all the tithe of the land, whether the seed of the land or the fruit of the tree, is the Lord's. It is what? Holy unto the Lord. Now, please understand, I may say give and I might say pay, but really you don't give tithe and you don't pay tithe. Get it clear in your head. You return tithe. It doesn't belong to you to begin with. It's the Lord's. Doesn't belong to you, so all you can do is return the tithe. You cannot give it because it's not yours. You can't pay it because it's not yours. It's the Lord's. And all you can do is simply return it because it's holy. It belongs to Him. Now you'll find that the tithe, as the Scripture talks about it, is also taught in the New Testament. In fact, Paul, in the book of Hebrews, picks up this story about Melchizedek and Abraham, and this is what he says. For this Melchizedek, king of Salem, priest of the Most High God, who met Abraham returning from the slaughter of the kings and blessed him, to whom also Abraham gave a what? A tenth part of all. First being translated king of righteousness, and then also king of Salem, that is the king of peace. So he says here, he uses that illustration showing that you and I are to return our tithe. And in the book of Hebrews, he comes right on down and he says this. And indeed, those who are the sons of Levi, who receive the priesthood, have a commandment to receive tithes from the people according to the law, that is, of their brethren, though they have come out of the body of Abraham. So Paul is saying, this is what we are to do. And even when Jesus was here, he told us we were to return our tithe. Matthew, the 23rd chapter, verse 23. Woe to you, scribes and Pharisees and hypocrites, for you pay tithe of mint and anise and cumin, and have neglected the weightier matters of the law, justice, mercy, and faith. These you ought to have done without leaving the others undone. Now, when he says that they paid tithe of mint, anise, cumin, those are spices.
That was the smallest means of exchange that they had in Jesus' day. And he said these Pharisees were very meticulous about paying their tithe. He said, now you don't have any mercy and judgment or faith. And I can tell you right now, you can be very, very faithful in your tithe, and it won't save you. Okay? He's telling them, you need to have faith, you need to have mercy, you need to have judgment. That's necessary, he said, but you shouldn't leave the other what? Undone. Tells you and I that we are to return the tithes to the Lord. Now, let me say a little bit to you about the tithe, the purpose of the tithe. It tells us here in Nehemiah, and that we should bring the first fruits of our dough and our offering, and the fruits of all manner of trees, of wine and of oil, unto the priest, to the chambers of the house of our God, and the tithes of our ground unto the Levites, that the same Levites might have the tithes in all the cities of our tillage. The Levites, these were the priests. They did not receive an inheritance. All the tribes of Israel received a portion of land, not the Levites. They were to receive the tithe. This is how they were to be cared for, is by the tithe. Also today, the ministry is to be cared for by the tithe. Listen. But the tithes of the children of Israel, which they have offered as a heave offering unto the Lord, I have given to the Levites to inherit. Therefore I have set in them among the children of Israel, they shall have no inheritance. God never intended for the ministry to be cared for by ways that I see it being cared for today. It's not to be paid for by bingo. It's not to be cared for by chicken suppers. It's not to be cared for by raffles or white elephant sales or cakewalks. Maybe y'all never heard of a cakewalk. But anyhow, those are not the way that God intended for the ministry to be cared for. It's to be cared for by the tithe. That's what he's talking about. God set that up. And dear friend, we're going to look at it in just a moment. And God knew what he was doing when he set it up. He saves a great lot of trouble that many churches would learn today a lot if they would follow. Malachi 3 verse 10, it says, bring all the tithes into the storehouse, that there may be food in mine house, and test me now herewith, saith the Lord of hosts, if I will not open you the windows of heaven and pour you out a blessing, that there shall not be room enough to receive it. Now God says that if you and I will return the tithe unto him, that he in turn will bless us. In fact, he says proving. That means trying. And I could spend the rest of the evening just telling you one story after another, how God will bless you. And when he says that he will bless you, let me get something real clear. He's not talking about a spiritual blessing. I run on to people, read that text and say, oh, I know he'll bless me spiritually, Brother Gock. No, you read the next text after that, and he makes it very clear that he will bless you temporally. That's what he's talking about. Not just spiritually. He says, I'll keep the tree from casting its fruit ahead of time. It means that he will bless you financially if you'll return your tithe to him. I was holding a meeting in a place called Dumas, Texas. I don't know if you've ever heard of Dumas, Texas, but it's in the panhandle. And this little lady was coming, little old lady. And when I got to this subject on the tithe, when it was over, she came up to me and she said, Brother Cox, I can't give the Lord any tithe. And I said, how come? She said, all I have as a source of income is $14 a month. And she said, I babysit just to eke out an existence. And she said, every last penny's counted for, and I can't give any tithe to the Lord. You know, what are you going to say? And you're going to say, well, that's okay, don't worry about it. You're going to say, well, you don't have to, you know.
Who gave me the right to make such statements? God didn't. So I didn't know what to say. I just looked at it, you know. Who gave me the right to make

70 miles from Dumas, Texas, is a town called Stratford, Texas. Her and her husband had lived in Stratford. They had raised their family in Stratford. Her husband had died. She had moved to Dumas, been there for quite a number of years. Her daughter still lived in Stratford. Now, folks, the very next day, her daughter called her up, said, "Mother, the bank called me. Said they called me because Dad has money in the bank in Stratford, and we didn't know about it, and we've never done anything about it, and they called and asked me about it." She drove down and got her mother. They went to Stratford, went to the bank. They drew out enough money to take care of her the rest of her life. You won't convince me that God doesn't. He's done it so many times in my own life that I couldn't even start to tell you how many times He has honored it. Because, and by the way, let me make something real clear. Just because I'm a minister, that doesn't mean that I shouldn't pay or return tithe. Don't get that idea for a moment. God, I have just as much problem with covetous as anybody else does. Okay? So these preachers that always taking it and never giving it, they're missing something, I'll tell you for sure. You know, they ought to learn to give a little. Might make a great lot of difference in their own spiritual experience. I hear a lot of them making pleas for money, but I don't see too many of them handing it out of their pocket. They might ought to try it. It makes a great, great difference. God says that if we will return it, that He will bless you. And dear friend, He will. Let's hurry on. It also says here that a tithe, okay, a tithe is a tenth. That's what it means. A tithe means a tenth. In other words, if I make a dollar, the tithe is 10 cents. If I make $10, it's $1. If I make $100, it's $10. And let me tell you a little secret. 9 tenths will go farther than 10 tenths. 9 tenths with God's blessing will go farther than 10 tenths without His blessing. Any day. Any day. Much rather have 10 tenths in God's blessing than to have it all. Anytime. So it just simply says that we're to return the tithe on the increase. Let's say you have a business. Let's say for you to operate your business, it cost you $30,000. Let's say that you, from the operation of the business and all, you gross $60,000. How much would you pay tithe on or return tithe on? $30,000. That would be the increase. That's simply what it says. You're to return it on the increase. Now, it also says this. Bring all the tithes into the storehouse, that there may be food in mine house, and test me now herewith, saith the Lord of hosts, if I will not open for you the windows of heaven and pour you out a blessing, that there shall not be room enough to receive it. He says that we're to bring the tithe to the storehouse. And I want to tell you tonight that I'm thankful that I belong to a church that has a storehouse. See, I'm thankful that I belong to a church that takes that serious. You take a church like this one, would you have any idea what the tithe paid by this church would be a year? Huh? Well, it amounts up probably about $1 million. That's about what the tithe is. If the pastor was sticking that all in his pocket, he probably wouldn't be around. You see, God understood that. So He has a storehouse. And I'm thankful that I belong to a church that it doesn't make any difference if you're pastoring a church of 30, if you're pastoring a church of 300, if you're pastoring a church of 3,000, your salary's the same. I'm thankful for that. The pastor Dan here, his salary and mine are the same. No difference. What does that do? Well, that makes it possible for us to take some and help some little church that doesn't have enough. That also makes it possible to send people overseas as missionaries. It does things that God asks to be done.

0: done. That's the advantage of having a storehouse. See, I know pastors that draw, $100,000 a year. Plus they have their house furnished, their car furnished, and an expense account. I have a little trouble with that. Especially when it's speaking of Christ and it says foxes have holes and birds have nests, but the Son of Man hath no place to lay his head. I have a little trouble with that. If the minister's in it to make money, then he ought to get in some other line of work. That's not reason he needs to be here. Need to be here to preach the Word of God. My life, my soul, my interest, everything that I ought to do ought to be concentrated on taking the gospel to men and women. That's where it should be, and that's what God wants it to be. So, it's nice to have a storehouse. That's a great, great blessing. Jesus was talking about the widow. You remember? He said, a certain poor widow came and threw in two mites, which make a garden. And he called his disciples to him and said to them, assuredly, I say to you that this poor widow has put in more than all those who have given into the treasury. For they all put in out of their abundance, but she out of her poverty put in all that she had, her whole livelihood. Sometimes when the offering plate is passed, I hear somebody will drop in a quarter and I'll hear the remark, oh, it's just the widow's mite. Let me tell you something. The widow's mite has nothing to do with how much you give. Not the least. It only has to do with how much you have left over. That's all. She put in all that she had. Great, great difference there. Also talks about a rich young ruler. Do you remember him? And Jesus said to him, why do you call me good? No one is good but one, that is God. This young man had come to him and said, good master, what must I do to inherit eternal life? And Jesus said, why are you calling me good? There's only one good. Now listen. You know the commandments. Do not commit adultery. Do not murder. Do not steal. Do not bear false witness. Do not defraud. Honor your father and your mother. And he answered and said to him, teacher, all these I have observed from my youth. And by the way, he's not lying. He's telling the truth. I mean, he said, I've done all this since I was a young person. Then Jesus, looking at him, what? Loved him. And he said to him, one thing you lack. Go your way, sell whatever you have and give to the poor, and you will have treasure in heaven, and come take up the cross and follow me. Said, sell what you have. Come and be one of my disciples. Follow me. Walk with me. And he was sad at this word and went away grieved, for he had great possessions. Now I got to ask you a question tonight. You think Jesus was making it harder for that young man to get into heaven than anybody else? You think he just singled him out and said, listen, I'm going to make it harder for you to get to heaven than anybody else? No. I can tell you right now, dear friends, if your possessions are standing between you and the Lord, you're lost. It's that simple. If your whole security is wrapped up in the things of this world, then enjoy it because it's all you're going to get. That's what he's saying. That young man, his whole life was his possessions. Wasn't willing to give it up. Went away grieved because he had great possessions. But lay up for yourselves treasure, where? In heaven, where neither moth nor rust destroys and where thieves do not break in and steal. Now he's telling you, lay up treasure where? In heaven. All right. For where your treasure is, there your heart will be also. I want to ask you. Do you have anything laid up in heaven? A lot of you have savings accounts here on earth. Do you have a savings account up in heaven? Are you putting anything in it? Huh? Where your treasure is, that's where your heart's going to be also. You better be putting something in that treasury. Saving account up there. That makes a great difference. Let's say that Kurt was to come to me and say, how about going into business with me? And I'd say, Kurt, I can't go into business with you. And he'd say, oh, really, I'd like for you to go into business with me. Come on, go into business with me. And I'd say, no, Kurt, I can't go into business with you. And Kurt said, really, I'd like for you to go into business with me. And I'd say, Kurt, I don't have any money. I don't have any capital. I can't put up anything to go in business with you. I just don't have anything to go in business with you. And say, well, I didn't ask you to put up anything. He said, I just want you to go in business with me. And I said, it's not fair. If I'm going to go into business with you, well, then I need to put up some capital. I need to be part of it. That's the only way I ought to go in business with you. And he said, no, I'm not asking you to do that. I just want you to go in business with me. And I'd say, but it's not fair. So that's okay, go into business with me. I'd say, okay, what kind of business do you want to go into? And he'd say, oh, let's put in a restaurant. I'd say, okay, we'll put in a restaurant. And so we sit down and we draw up the plans on a real lovely restaurant. And we get the plans all made up and we say, man, that's great. And we have the restaurant built. And then we start and we hire us a cook that is absolutely fabulous. I mean, food that cook puts out is just almost beyond description. And we hire help. And we get in and we work in that restaurant and we give the people the very best service we can give, and the clientele begins to build. And people come and the restaurant goes along and the end of the year comes. And Kurt calls me in the office one evening and he said, I've just been going over the books for the last year. And he said, I want to tell you that we have been able to pay our bills and we have cleared $20,000. I'd say, Kurt, you mean we've been able to pay our bills and clear $20,000? He said, yeah. I said, man, for the first year, that's fabulous. That's just almost unbelievable that we've been, in the first year, have been able to pay our bills and clear $20,000? He said, yeah, we have. And I said, man, that's great. And he said, I want to tell you how much I appreciate your work. He said, man, you have worked hard. You've worked long hours, way beyond the call of duty. And he said, I just want to tell you how much I appreciate it. And he said, I've just thought it over. And he said, I'll tell you what, I'm going to give you 18 of that 20,000. And I'd say, Kurt, you're sick. Something wrong with you. And I'd go and give me 18 of that 20,000. He said, yep, that's what I'm going to do. I'm going to give you 18 out of that 20. And I'd say, Kurt, it's not right. You've worked just as much as I have, if not more. It's just not right. And he'd say, I know, but I want to give it to you. And he counts me out $18,000. I take that $18,000 and I go home and I tell Marita, I say, you know what? We just finished the first year of the restaurant and we have been able in that 1 year to pay all of our bills and cleared $20,000. And she said, oh, that's wonderful. I said, better than that. Kurt just gave me 18 of that 20,000. And she said, he did what? And I said, he gave me 18 of that 20,000. And I just pull it out there and lay it out. And she said, is he okay? And I said, no, I don't think he is. But he gave it to me. And she said, well, you better put it up over there because he'll probably feel different tomorrow. And we go to bed. Man, I can't sleep. I just lay there and look at the ceiling. Finally, I get up, I go downstairs, and I sit around there. Finally, I put on my clothes and get in the car, and I drive down to the restaurant. Sit there at the desk in the office. And pretty soon, I get up, and I go over to the safe. And I turn the dial on the safe combination. And I opened the door, and I look inside that, and there lays Kurt's $2,000 in there. And I reach in there, and I get Kurt's $2,000, and I stick it in my pocket, and I say, now I got it all. That's exactly the way some people treat God. He gives them life. He gives them health. He gives them everything that they have. And they're not happy until they take his 10% and stick it in their pocket. Oh, dear friends, God just simply tells you and I that if we will return to him what he rightfully belongs to him, what he owns. He owns it all, but he's just willing to say, I'll give it all to you. Just return a tenth unto me. If we'll live heaven, I'll pour out a blessing on you that there won't be room enough to receive it. Dear friend, that book stands there as absolute proof that he'll do exactly what he says if you and I will just return it to him. Heavenly Father, tonight, we're so thankful that you're concerned about each one of us. That the things that so often haunt our souls, we can find victory in Christ Jesus. Bless each one here. We pray that they may have riches, treasures in heaven, that they may look to thee and know that as they seek first the kingdom of God, all these things will be added to them. For this we ask in Christ's name. Amen.
1: 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I wish you could see the eagerness with which they take hold of the spiritual food that we offer them. I wish you could see the light that comes on in their eyes as they accept him as their Savior. Christ is able, Christ is willing, Christ is longing to save all who will come unto him. Please pray for these souls, and I hope you will consider supporting our ministry as we continue to offer Jesus, the bread of life, to all who are hungering and thirsting for new life. We thank you for your support.
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We continue reading from the Word of God at Psalm 73:25. Whom have I in heaven but you? And besides you, I desire nothing on earth. My flesh and my heart may fail, but God is the strength of my heart and my portion forever. For behold, those who are far from you will perish. You have destroyed all those who are unfaithful to you. But as for me, the nearness of God is my good. I have made the Lord God my refuge, that I may tell of all your works.

0: 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O God, why have you rejected us forever? Why does your anger smoke against the sheep of your pasture? Remember your congregation which you have purchased of old, which you have redeemed to be the tribe of your inheritance, and this Mount Zion where you have dwelt. Turn your footsteps toward the perpetual ruins. The enemy has damaged everything within the sanctuary. Your adversaries have roared in the midst of your meeting place. They have set up their own standards for signs. It seems as if one had lifted up his axe in a forest of trees, and now all its carved work they smash with hatchet and hammers. They have burned your sanctuary to the ground. They have defiled the dwelling place of your name. They said in their heart, "Let us completely subdue them." They have burned all the meeting places of God in the land. We do not see our signs. There is no longer any prophet, nor is there any among us who knows how long. How long, O God, will the adversary revile, and the enemy spurn your name forever? Why do you withdraw your hand, even your right hand? From within your bosom, destroy them. Yet God is my King from of old, who works deeds of deliverance in the midst of the earth. You divided the sea by your strength. You broke the heads of the sea monsters in the waters. You crushed the heads of Leviathan. You gave him as food for the creatures of the wilderness. You broke open springs and torrents. You dried up ever-flowing streams. Yours is the day. Yours also is the night. You have prepared the light and the sun. You have established all the boundaries of the earth. You have made summer and winter. You may be able to hear this reading again by visiting our website, the-word.info. The-word.info. Simply reading the Word, this is Nicholas Hope.
1: What should you say to a child before and after a sporting event? Carrie Casey, author and CEO of the National Center for Fathering, offers six words to remember on today's father.
2: Brad is frustrated by his son's baseball schedule. After spring signups, the family was notified the team would be starting spring training right away. And those preseason skill-building sessions would take place four nights a week until the season started. To some dads, that may not sound excessive. But did I mention this is all for T-ball? Brad's son is about 6 years old, and it's the local park league, not even so-called competitive T-ball. As he wrote, "I didn't sign up for this. I talked about this before, and I'm sure you've seen it. There are all kinds of drama on the sidelines and the bleachers from parents watching their kids. Maybe sports events are where we think about this most often, but it also happens at other kinds of kids' performances and events. Now, it might surprise you to know that some research has been done about the best way to encourage our kids in these situations. I mean, we want to be positive, but we don't want to make it all about their performance, so they think they have to do well to earn our love. One study looked at psychological research about the best statements parents can make when we're watching our kids play or perform. Before the competition, the best statements are, have fun, play hard, and I love you. The three things to say afterward are, did you have fun? I'm proud of you, and I love you. Another study asked college athletes what they most appreciate hearing from their parents. It can be summarized in six words. I love to watch you play. Now, you might think this is all dreamed up by people who want to take all the healthy competition out of sports. Or you might be saying, my kid needs a little constructive criticism about how to get better. Those might be valid points in some cases. But with so many parents going too far and saying too much, much, I know a lot of kids who would be thrilled if all their parents said was simply, I love to watch you play. It doesn't pump up a child to the point of pride, and it doesn't give the impression that you're only noticing things he needs to improve. Dad, I hope you'll keep these 6 words in mind and make them a key part of what you say at your child's games and events. I love to watch you play. This is Kerry Casey for Today's Father.
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4: The Bible says in Exodus chapter 31, verse 18, that he gave to Moses 2 tables of testimony, tables of stone, written with the finger of God. This book, the Holy Bible, is an inspired book, and yet it was written not by God himself, but by men. Genesis to Revelation, written by men. One thing that God himself wrote with his own finger on solid rock, which has been preserved for us today, and that is the Big Ten, the Ten Commandments. And so, if we're going to find fault with any part of the Bible, which I don't think we should, it definitely should not be the only part that God wrote with his own finger on solid stone. Verse 18 also says that it was written with the finger of God. The New Testament is very clear, especially John chapter 1, that Jesus Christ himself is God. And when you put the pieces together, written with the finger of God, Jesus Christ is God, then it tells us that the finger that was on a hand that wrote the law was on the same hand that was nailed to a cross for you and for me 2,000 years ago. My little girl, Abigail, she's 3, and many times she'll take her little hand and put it in my big hand, and I hold it tight. And as I think about that, and as I think about my fingers, and as you think about your fingers, God wants us to think about the finger of God that wrote his law, and about the hand of Jesus, the hands of Jesus, that were nailed to a cruel cross for you and for me 2,000 years ago, so that he could capture our hearts and win us to him and to his love and to his grace. There's nothing like the message of the law of God and the gospel of Jesus Christ for the whole world right now, today. You've just heard his voice today.
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6: God be merciful unto us and bless us and cause his face to shine upon us. Selah. That thy way may be known upon earth, thy saving health among all nations. Let the people praise thee, O God. Let all the people praise thee. Oh, let the nations be glad and sing for joy, for thou shalt judge the people righteously and govern the nations upon earth. Selah. Let the people praise thee, O God. Let all the people praise thee. Then shall the earth yield her increase, and God, even our own God, shall bless us. God shall bless us, and all the ends of the earth shall fear him.
7: And thou shalt love the Lord thy God with all thy heart, and with all thy soul, and with all thy mind, and with all thy strength. This is the first commandment.
8: If you were a mallard duck, where would you spend the night? On the lake? At the edge of the lake in a bed of nice cozy grass? Maybe at the edge of a cornfield? How about in town in a Burger King parking lot? I came out of a Burger King in Billings, Montana one early spring evening. There were Mr. and Mrs. Duck beside a light pole in the parking lot, obviously settling in for the night. He was squatted down all relaxed and she was standing on 1 foot, eyes closed with her beak behind her wing. Aren't you guys sort of out of your element? I asked. She acted as though she didn't even hear, and he sat and blinked as though to say, we're comfortable and doing just fine, thank you. How do you respond when you find yourself in circumstances which threaten your comfort zone? Do you get all stressed out and uptight? Perhaps you should go with the flow like Mr. and Mrs. Duck, knowing there is a God who has his eye on you at all times, and I repeat, at all times. His promise is, I will never leave you nor forsake you. This is Rod Bieber with Seed Time and Harvest.
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10: 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Mostly sunny today with a high near 102 and lows around 73. Mostly sunny tomorrow with a high of 102 and lows around 73. For your Tuesday, mostly sunny with a high near 103 and lows around 74. And for Wednesday, sunny with a high near 102 and lows around 72. That's your afternoon weather on Bakersfield Christian Talk Radio.
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13: Hello, friends. Welcome to Bible Answers Live. Would you like to hear an amazing fact? A subsidiary of Airbus called Alto has designed a solar-powered aircraft that has broken all records for sustained high-altitude flight. It's called Zephyr, and its fantastic engineering allows it to fly continuously for up to 90 days at a time. It soars above 60,000 feet, way up in the stratosphere above weather and regular air traffic. The wings are covered with solar panels that charge during the day, and the ultralight aircraft flies with efficient propellers on battery power through the night. The latest, Zephyr 8S, has a wingspan of 82 feet, but only weighs 130 pounds. It can reach up to 76,100 feet and can lift a payload of 11 pounds. You might be wondering, what's the practical purpose for such an aircraft? The plan is that they would serve as flying cellular phone towers. One of these soaring aircraft could cover as much territory as 200 land-based towers. They're hoping future models can stay aloft for up to 9 months. You know, this is an amazing achievement, but actually biologists have discovered that God created a little bird called a common swift that can fly for 10 months straight without landing. They eat and sleep on the wing. Can you picture that? And I understand the albatross, it can go years without landing on land. It may land in the water and eat something, but it doesn't touch land for years. So it's just incredible that they've actually got this aircraft, Pastor Ross, that'll fly for 90 days now. They're hoping for 300 days in a few years.
14: Well, Pastor Doug, we've been on some long flights. I know you have. I think Dubai going to New Zealand
13: yeah.
14: is one of the longest. You know, 16, 18 hours is long, but 90 days in the air, good thing people can't fly on that one.
13: That's right.
14: But it's amazing what technology is doing. It's able to fly higher and longer and further. And, of course, we're only catching up with what God had made, where birds can fly for, what did you say, 10 months?
13: Yeah, the Swift can go 10 months without landing. They put little transmitters on it, and they tracked some of them. They didn't land for 10 months. They'll swoop down, and they'll scoop a little water off a pond. They eat bugs out of the air. They soar real high. Then they sleep as they spiral down. And it's just incredible. They just never land. So it's kind of interesting to me. You know, I'm interested in solar power that they're now. And by the way, they said that they need to thank people like Elon Musk and others that have developed these ultra-light high-efficient batteries, because they couldn't do this a few years ago. Batteries were too heavy. But the batteries are getting so much more powerful and lighter that now they can support an aircraft all through the night. And then it charges during the day, because they're up above the clouds. They'll have sunny days every day that they're up there. Hmm. It's kind of amazing. By the way, you know, it makes me think about the Bible teaches that someday believers are going to have supercharged wings. You can read in the book of Isaiah, chapter 40, verse 31, those who wait upon the Lord will renew their strength. They will mount up with wings like eagles. They'll run and not be weary. They will walk and not faint. Paul tells us in prophecy that when Jesus comes, we're going to soar up through the air to meet him. That's in 1 Thessalonians 4, verse 16. Speaking of what we call the rapture, it's not a secret, but it's a rapture. For the Lord himself will descend from heaven with a shout, with the voice of the archangel, and with the trumpet of God, and the dead in Christ will rise first. Then we who are alive and remain will be caught up together with them in the clouds. No, it's not a UFO. To meet the Lord in the air, and thus we will always be with the Lord. Now, all Christians believe that the Lord's coming and we're going to go up. Some believe that there's a secret rapture that takes place before the tribulation. And then, of course, there are many Christians who believe that we'll be caught up. It's not a secret, and it's at the conclusion of this great tribulation. So we're going to find out what the Bible says, and we've got a free offer on that subject tonight.
14: We do. It's a book entitled Anything But Secret. Want to know about what happens when Jesus comes? Well, the Bible's pretty clear, and we highlight those various Bible verses in the book Anything But Secret. If you'd like to receive it, the number to call for that is 800-835-6747. 800-835-6747. That is our resource phone line. You can ask for the book by name, Anything But Secret, or offer number 106. Or if you have your cell phone, you can just dial #250. Say Bible Answers Live and then ask for the book, Anything But Secret. And of course, throughout the program, Pastor Doug, we're going to be offering various resources that's free that'll help people in their study of God's Word. So you might want to write that number down and call and ask. It's free. Share it to somebody else. If you're outside of North America, I know we have a number of people who are listening outside of the U.S. If you'd like to read one of these free resources, just go to the website, amazingfacts.org or .com, and you'll be able to read it right there. Well, we're ready for the phone lines, but before we go to the phone lines, we always want to start with a word of prayer.
13: Amen.
14: Dear Father, we are so grateful for this time where we can open up your word and study. Thank you for the ability to expand this Bible study around the globe. And so, Lord, we ask your blessing on our time together today. In Jesus' name, amen.
13: Amen.
14: Our first caller this evening is Gary, listening in Illinois. Gary, welcome to Bible Answers Live.
15: In Matthew 24:12, it says, the end times will be lawlessness, and it will increase, and perilous times will come. And so the president-elect is a climate change denier, the attorney general nominee for a long time under investigation for sexual misconduct, illicit drug use, campaign fund misuse. So my question is this political stuff or is perilous stuff hitting us full force?
13: All right. Thanks for your question, Gary. I would not limit the prophecy that says that lawlessness will abound to a particular person or political party. I think it's saying in general that around the world, there would be a disregard for God's law. And so, and you see that, you know, just take a look, for instance, of the law that says seventh commandment, don't commit adultery. People around the world now, the Western civilization is basically treating sex like shaking hands. Say people don't get married. They don't believe in the sanctity of marriage. The idea of the sanctity of life with abortion, not respecting that, and or euthanasia. And you could just go through this, not to mention the commandments that talk about man's respect and honor for God in the first four commandments, but in the last six commandments, thou shalt not covet. There's more litigation and lawsuits now today for extraordinary amounts for trivial things. People want millions of dollars. So there's greed, there's immorality, so there's a lawlessness, and that kills the love of God in our hearts. And Jesus said, because lawlessness will abound, the love of many will grow cold. And we see that happening today.
14: Mm-hmm. You know, we do have a study guide that talks about God's law. It's called Written in Stone. It's about the Ten Commandments. A lot of people might think, well, the Ten Commandments, that was for people back in the Old Testament. We're living in the New Testament times, or we're under grace, so to speak. We don't have to keep the Ten Commandments. But you'll discover, if you get the study guide and read the verses there, that yes, God wants his law written upon the heart. So we'll be sending this to anyone who wants to learn more about it. The number is 835-6747. You can ask for the study guide. It's called Written in Stone, and it talks about the Ten Commandments and its importance even today in society. Thank you, Gary. We've got Glenn in Ohio. Glenn, welcome to Bible Answers Live.
16: Hello. Welcome to Bible Answers Live. Thank you for taking my call.
17: Yes, sir.
16: There's a couple scriptures that refer to being saved as futuristic. One of them says that our salvation is nearer than when we first believed, and the other is Matthew 24:13, that he that endureth to the end, the same shall be saved. Isn't it the truth that salvation is a futuristic thing, that it will be saved, or is there a scripture in the Bible that says that at conversion, people are saved?
17: That's a great question. And, you know, the answer would be that when we first come to Jesus, we are saved from the penalty of sin. And during our life, we experience sanctification where God gives us victory and we're saved from the power of sin. And when Jesus comes, then we are saved, and this is future, from the presence of sin. And so you actually have different stages or facets of salvation that are being referred to. Christ began his ministry. He said, the kingdom of heaven is at hand. Anyone listening to my voice right now can turn to Christ, repent of their sins, confess their sins to God, ask for salvation. You become a citizen in his kingdom. Well, then you begin, you know, battle against temptation. Then you need power from his Spirit to deal with the power of sin and temptation. And ultimately, as we endure to the end, we will be saved from the presence of sin, never be tempted again. So that's why I think you're seeing these different dimensions, because it's talking about the different phases.
14: We have a book that talks about that. It's called Three Steps to Heaven, and explains this gift of salvation and how it works, and we'll be happy to send it to anyone who calls and asks. The number is 800-835-6747. You can also dial #250 on your smartphone. Again, it's called Three Steps to Heaven. It's a great read. It's really good. Makes it clear, very plain, this gospel truth. John Basco in Arkansas. John, welcome to the program.
18: Hello, Pastor Ross, Pastor Doug. Thank you so much for taking my call.
17: Yes, sir.
18: I have a question about Deuteronomy chapter 12, verse 15. It reads, "Notwithstanding, thou mayest kill and eat flesh in all thy gates." It goes on to say, "The unclean and the clean may eat thereof." Is this saying that all meats are clean?
17: No. Well, first of all, if you compare it to other scriptures written by the same author, he says, "You shall not eat these unclean animals. They are an abomination." Clean and unclean did not only apply to animals. There were people who were sometimes unceremonially clean, and there were several that could make you that way. You may have just come from a funeral. You're considered unclean if you had been involved in burying a dead family member. There were other diseases you might have, psoriasis or any kind of open wound. You're called unclean. But he's saying that when a feast, whether you were clean or unclean, you could participate in eating of this feast. Let's talk about the people. It's not talking about eating unclean animals. And some folks have read this before and thought, oh, looky here, it's a contradiction. But no, he's talking about the people who are participating in this feast, whether they are clean or unclean, they may eat of it.
14: Okay, great. Thank you. We've got David in Florida. David, welcome to Bible Answers Live.
19: Good afternoon, pastors. Got a quick question for you. A couple verses here. Daniel chapter 2, 21. Romans chapter 3, verse 1. In Hosea 8, 2-4, referring to setting up kings and taking them down. And is that still relevant today for, like, God raising the world leaders up today and putting them in office?
17: Yeah, I think that, especially in the book of Daniel, let me read this for our listeners. And this is Daniel 2:21. And Daniel is saying this in the context of a vision that goes through five world empires, or phases of world empires, I should say. The gold, the silver, the bronze, the iron and the clay. And he says, he changes times in the seasons. He removes kings and raises up kings. He gives wisdom to the wise and knowledge to those who have understanding. So Yes, God is ultimately supreme. That doesn't mean that every leader that is in power because they are good. God says that sometimes he's allowed even wicked people to be in leadership so they could chastise other countries. And, you know, I think God even used Attila the Hun to kind of humble Rome. I mean, it doesn't mean that Attila was a good guy, but you know, anytime God wants, he can blink, and a world power, you know, they can come to an end instantly. So God is ultimately supreme and sovereign. And I think these verses are saying that, and we should even pray, Paul says, we should pray for those that are in positions of leadership.
14: Mm-hmm. And I think another thing to add to that, Pastor Doug, is it's true that God is ultimately in charge, but often he allows people to receive the consequences of their choices. Sometimes people make bad choices and they elect people that bring pain and sorrow. You look at the history of Israel, some of the kings that were loyal to God, the whole nation was blessed. But when kings were put in place that turned the people away from God or rebelled against God, it seemed the whole nation suffered. Mm-hmm. So God does allow consequences to follow bad choices.
17: Absolutely.
14: So we can't say every king or leader or president or whatever it might be is always necessarily that's specifically the will of God. Sometimes God will allow people to make choices that have negative consequences. Hopefully. So, yeah, that's true.
17: So anyway, thanks so much, David. I hope that helps a little bit.
14: We've got Richard in Florida. Richard, welcome to Bible Answers Live.
20: Hey, thank you, pastors.
17: Yeah.
20: Pastor Doug, in your sermon on Saturday, you said Jesus is Jehovah. And that caught me, and I went, wow. So we baptize in the name of the Father and of the Son, the third commandment. You know, that shall not take the name of the Lord thy God in vain. Our Father who art in heaven, hallowed be thy name. What is the name of the Father?
17: Well, it seems that, first of all, keep in mind, Jesus said that he and the Father are one. And when God reveals himself to Moses and he says, I am that I am, and knowing exactly how to pronounce the sacred name of God, it's been everything from Jehovah to Yahweh, but that is the same title that is used for Jesus as well as the Father in different verses. The Bible says there is no Savior but Jehovah, and of course Christ is Savior. And it says Jehovah and Jehovah only knows the thoughts of men's hearts. Well, Jesus knew the thoughts of people's hearts. So if you look in the Old Testament at a lot of characteristics that God uses, Jehovah uses to identify himself, you'll find that Jesus meets those criteria in the New Testament. So the Jehovah of the Bible in the Old Testament is the true God. Well, the true God is the Father, Son, and Spirit. So Jesus is the same God that you find in the Old Testament. It's not a different God.
14: We have a book. It's called The Name of God. Mm-hmm. And we'll be happy to send this to anyone who calls and asks. The number is 800-835-6747. You can dial #250 on your smartphone. Ask for the book written by Pastor Doug. It's called The Name of God. And I think, Pastor Doug, you get into some other verses there. Sometimes people say, well, you got to pronounce God's name a certain way, or you got to use the right title. You get into all of that in the book and explain that.
17: It goes into a lot of detail, and I enjoyed that study. I need to read it again because I probably forgot some of what I wrote.
14: All right, next caller that we have is Andrew in Kansas. Andrew, welcome to Bible Answers Live.
21: Okay, so my question was, do demons need to possess a body to manifest in front of us, like just to... Do they need to possess a body to, like, just look like a normal person in front of us?
17: I don't believe so. So does the devil need to possess a living human in order to reveal himself? I don't think so, because you read in, is it 2 Corinthians 11, Paul says, Satan himself is transformed into an angel of light. Meaning, you know, the devil is a devil of illusion. He has power over light. One of Lucifer's names was Light Bearer, and he can create illusions. And I think his demons can create illusions, and you know, we can project images on a wall, and we can make 3D holograms. That's the word I'm looking for. We can create 3D holograms. The devil's probably got better technology than we do. So I don't think he needs to have a human being to show a demonic manifestation. I think he can create illusion. We've all met people who have also been possessed, that give us a picture of what the devil can be like.
14: You know, the Bible does say in Ephesians chapter 6, verse 12, Paul says, we wrestle not against flesh and blood, but against principalities, against powers, against the rulers of the darkness of this world, against spiritual wickedness in high places. So you get the idea there. It's not flesh and blood. Now, of course, an evil spirit, a demon, can possess a person, mm-hmm. but evil angels are ever present trying to influence people.

0: trying to manipulate them to sin.
1: Yeah. And we have a book we can send on Did God Create a Devil? That will answer some of the questions about how the devil works, tempts people and manipulates.
0: The number to call for that is at 835-6747. The book is called, actually one of our study guides, Did God Create a Devil? And it goes way back in Bible time and explains the origin of evil and Satan. You can dial #250 on your smartphone and ask for that. It's God Create a Devil. Next caller that we have is David in California. David, you're on Bible Answers Live.
2: My question is, I figure, okay, it's the end of times when Michael comes and it says, you know, the righteous will be right, the dead and righteous will be raised first and the righteous ones. So I figure they've already been judged. So when does it says when the books will be open and all will be in front of God and be judged? When does that happen?
1: At the end of the millennium, there's what you would call a great white throne judgment. Now, this takes place after the wicked try to take the city of God. You read about Gog and Magog, which is it's just a symbolic name for the enemies of God's people. They cover the earth like the sand of the sea, and they seek to take the New Jerusalem. And Christ rises above the city, and it just brings it all to a screeching halt. And he makes everyone's life pass before them. And there's this great white throne judgment at that time. And, you know, the Bible says we must all stand before the judgment seat of Christ. So even those in the city whose names are in the book and they're declared innocent, fallen angels, good angels, the wicked, everyone is present at that moment. Mm-hmm. And that's when every tongue declares that Jesus Christ is Lord. But that's also the time, the way I understand it, of the great white throne judgment.
0: Yeah, the Bible indicates that there is different phases of the judgment. We call what maybe the pre-Advent judgment, sometimes called the investigative judgment, that takes place before Jesus comes, because when he comes with his reward to give to every man according to his deeds. So there's some kind of a judgment. We believe that's happening even now. That judgment began with the dead, and now it's moving into, we don't know when, the Bible doesn't say, but it moves into the living, and then probation closes. You have the second coming of Christ, and then at the end of the 1,000 years, you have the wicked, those who didn't make it to heaven, their judgment, where they stand before God in the great white throne. We have, I'm thinking, two study guides that get into this. The one is called Case Closed. It talks about this judgment, as well as another study guide called 1,000 Years of Peace, and that talks about the millennium, as well as the judgment at the end of the millennium. So you can call and ask for both of them. The number is 800-835-6747. Ask for the study guide. It's called Case Closed. And also for the one, 1,000 Years of Peace. And a lot of verses and a lot of good information there. Mm-hmm. Thank you, David. We've got Patty in Idaho. Patty, welcome to Bible Answers Live.
3: Hi, good evening, pastors. I have a question as far as elective medical procedures. And specifically, my situation is over this past year, I've lost a significant amount of weight. And so I've been looking into skin removal surgery. And even though it's not medically necessary to have this surgery, you know, the extra skin makes me very insecure and uncomfortable. And I'm just curious what the Bible would say about these elective medical procedures, if God would view this as vain and something, I did this to myself, so I kind of need to put up with it, or, I mean, if he would understand the insecurities that come along with that.
1: Sure. Great question. And I would say that, you know, you don't want to do anything that's going to put your health at risk, but there is certainly nothing wrong. I mean, why do we comb our hair in the morning? It's, Christians should care about trying to take care of their appearance. I brush my teeth not only to clean them, I want them to be white. And, you know, if you need to do some kind of cosmetic surgery to improve your appearance, and it's not doing anything that's going to injure your health, and it'll give you more security, there's nothing wrong with that.
0: And as I said, as you mentioned, Pastor Doug, they could be, you know, long-term, it's good to take care of that. If there's extra skin, remove it.
1: Yeah.
0: So,
1: and congratulations on losing all that weight.
0: Yeah, that's something to be celebrated. So,
1: yeah.
0: All right, thank you, Patty. We got Mary in Washington. Mary, welcome to Bible Answers Live.
4: Thank you for taking my call. Mm-hmm. I'm calling about the text that talks about a woman should cover her head before she prays.
1: Yeah, 1 Corinthians.
4: And I'm wondering if that's just something for the Bible times or if that's any reference for today. And if that refers to having your head with long hair, or what do you have?
1: First of all, we want to be careful not to build a doctrine on one verse. And in this passage where Paul is talking about reverence, you have to ask yourself, is he saying that every woman in every culture in all time is supposed to cover her head when she prays? Or is he saying, one place he says in the same passage, a woman, God gives a woman hair as a natural covering. And he doesn't say her head needs to be covered all the time. He says, you know, when she's praying in public. And then later in the verse, he says, for we have no such tradition. He uses the word tradition. So I would say, you know, whatever your culture is, the tradition is of respect, you want to honor that. I think Paul was talking about a cultural tradition, and he wanted to have the women be showing signs of respect. For example, when Pastor Ross and I were in Israel together, it's probably been 3 years now, you know, we go into a church, we take our hats off. When we went to the Wailing Wall, they said, put your hat on. Because yeah, that's why the Jews wear a yarmulke when they go into. And so, custom to whom custom is due. If you walk into the typical American church barefoot, they'll say, you know, no shoes, no service. But, well, we don't say that, but, you know. But if you go to the churches in Asia, they say, take off your shoes. We went to a church in India where there are like 30,000 pairs of shoes. And we're not exaggerating. There was at least 25,000 pairs of shoes. So they take off their shoes as a sign of respect. It seems like this passage would fall in the category as respecting the tradition of submission to God and the relationship between husbands and wives that might vary from culture to culture. And I would always tell a person that, you know, if you're convicted, there's certainly nothing wrong with a woman covering her head. When we go to Russia, a lot of the women there in the Orthodox churches, they still cover their head. In India, the women still cover their heads. And when Karen was there, she dressed like the women there. So you want to do whatever's going to be respectful. Any thoughts on that?
0: Absolutely, Pastor. You know, it's always interesting. It's good when you go and we go and we preach in different churches. It's good for us to kind of find out what is acceptable culture there for reverence, because the last thing you want to do is do something that might be acceptable in North America and you do it there and they say, well, they're not being reverent, they're not respecting the word of God or the preaching of the word. So we've got to be sensitive to that.
1: That's right. That's good advice. Well, friends, you hear the music. That doesn't mean we're leaving. It means we're taking a break. The best is yet to come. So stay tuned. We'll be back with more Bible Answers in a minute.
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6: Well, it was the year 2000. Tony and I had been wanting to go north and be near Canada where his family was, and Washington was looking awfully green and pretty. We did venture north and everything fell into place. We even got to build a home and become homeowners for the first time.
7: When we got to Washington, we fluttered church to church. We had gotten hurt. Some things were said. Some things were done to my son. It was really painful. And then I started traveling and it drove a wedge between Candace and I. I was drinking so much on the road that when I got home, I would be just yelling at the top of my lungs at my kids because they didn't do something, but yet I was hiding behind this corroded life of pure selfishness. It was killing my marriage. It was killing my kids from the inside.
8: I remember just being, there being a lot of like fights and my dad getting angry. The more that my dad would leave, the harder it became.
7: Coming home was harder than going on the road. I was like, I can't wait to go back on the road again. Oh my word, I get to do what I want, when I want, whenever I want. I just relied on her to be the spiritual side of the family. You pray for them, you take them for church, you teach them Jesus. You do that because I'm not. I don't want to.
6: I was a terrified person trying to find a balance to make him happy, not get angry with me, I get angry with the children. For some strange reason, I don't know how to explain it, this amazing idea drops in my heart. I really need to find a church. For some strange reason, I don't know how to explain it, this amazing idea drops in my heart.
9: I really need to find a church on Saturday because then

0: The end of January, I spent Sabbath in at home. I would turn on sackcentral.org. I don't know how I came across it, but I would listen to that and get out my Bible, and I was like, this is my church. One of the commercials at the end of Amazing Facts or whatever will say, sabbathtruth.com. And I thought, you know what? I want to check out sabbathtruth.com. So I clicked on there, and then off to the right-hand side, there was a spot that said, how can I find a Sabbath-keeping church? So I clicked on it. Hey, there's Mount Vernon. Mount Vernon's only about 20 miles south of me. I could go there. So I go inside, and I'm sitting there, and then a gentleman comes up. He's like, hi, what's your name? And his wife and his kids. How did you find us? I told him my story. And he goes, would you like to get baptized? Just about a week and so later, on the 9th, I was baptized.
1: And here, I'm on the road, and I'm traveling, and I'm drinking and doing the business. I'm earning money, and it's coming home, and it's keeping my wife at home with the kids. But our relationship was extremely strained because the things I was being involved in on the road. This is May now, and I'm on an airplane flying home. I've been watching my wife. I've watched my son. My 8-year-old daughter at this time has already been baptized. All four of them are in this radical relationship with these people at this church. And the one thing that bugged me the most was this Sabbath thing. Like, there has to be something missing here. And so I had this list of scriptures. I had two Bibles with me I traveled with. And I started to read. And then it hits me. My eyes just opening up to discover that I had never, ever, ever honored God on His day. Oh, we went to church. Mm-hmm. We were children's and family pastors. And here I'm in this airplane, and God's word is speaking to me. I came home and got on my knees and asked my wife to forgive me. And that day, my life was radically changed, as the kids saw.
2: My parents are two completely different people than they were 10 years ago. When we all came together as one family, as one unit, nothing was going to separate our family anymore. We were more close than we were before.
1: What Amazing Facts has done for my family. Oh my word. The fact that we're talking like this right now is a miracle.
0: It's a miracle.
1: My girls to hug me, my son to hold me. I am

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1: 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And some maybe have tuned in along the way. 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And we just would love to have you call with a Bible question if you have one. If you've not called before, we try to give preference to first-time callers to welcome you to the family. And we're going to go back to the questions in just a minute. My name is Doug Batchelor.
2: My name is John Ross. And Pastor Doug, you mentioned the phone number. Let me mention it again. If you want to call in with your Bible question, it's 800-463-7297. It's 800, God says, it's 800-463-7297. 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
3: Yes, hi.
1: Hi.
3: Pastor Doug and Pastor John, I really appreciate your ministry.
1: Well, thank you.
3: Is there biblical or scriptural evidence or to prove that Christ kept the Sabbath after resurrection?
1: First of all, Jesus, he died on Friday afternoon. He rested in the tomb through the Sabbath. He died just before the Sabbath, and he rose right after it was over. So it's like he rested from his work of saving man. The disciples refused to embalm his body. At least they didn't finish embalming his body, because it says they went home and kept the Sabbath according to the commandment, came back Sunday morning to finish. If you're a Jew, you had 3 days to

0: do complete the burial. And then, of course, he rose Sunday morning. Then he appears to the disciples on earth over a period of 40 days, and he taught them along the way. Then I think the closest you could come is Revelation chapter 1, where it says John is in the Spirit on the Lord's Day, and the only day that is called the Lord's Day in the Bible would be the Sabbath day. If you read in Isaiah 58, it says, calls it the Sabbath of the Lord, on my holy day. And in the commandment, it says it's his day. So that would be the only thing I can think of, Pastor Ross, because it doesn't tell what day he did different things.
1: And after Jesus rose from the dead, he didn't spend as much time with his disciples as he did before. In other words, they traveled with Jesus. Christ was with his disciples 24 hours a day. He was teaching in the synagogues. That didn't occur after the resurrection. He appeared at different times to the disciples. On the very day, Sunday, after the resurrection, he appeared to the disciples that evening. And then he told them he would meet them again in Galilee. So they journeyed up to Galilee, and then Jesus appeared to them there. So we don't see the same type of time that Christ spent with the disciples. It doesn't mean that he didn't appear on the Sabbath. The Bible just doesn't say.
0: Well, it does tell us also in Isaiah, speaking of the future, that in heaven, it says, it will come to pass that from one Sabbath to another, all flesh will come and worship before me. So that's in the future. He says all flesh, not just Jews, will come and worship before him on the Sabbath. So I think there's good evidence there.
1: And of course, there's no evidence in Scripture of Jesus ever changing the day of worship after the resurrection. You'd think that would have been noted in a big way if that would have happened, but that didn't. Mm-hmm. All right, we've got Brad in California. Brad, welcome to Bible Answers Live.
2: Hi, thanks for taking my call.
0: Yes, sir. How can we help?
2: I have a question. It's 1 Corinthians chapter 6, verse 9. When it talks about idolaters will not inherit the kingdom of God, what exactly is meant by idolaters in that context?
0: Yeah, well, the sin of idolatry, it's mentioned in the Ten Commandments in the second commandment. You'll not make unto you any graven image or the likeness of anything in the heaven above or the earth beneath or the waters under the earth. You'll not bow down yourself to them nor serve them. And he goes on to say, for I'm the Lord your God, I'm a jealous God. So idolatry is forbidden from cover to cover in the Bible. That means anytime we're worshiping material things or any likeness of God, and we're putting it in the place or making a god of it. Now that would mean, you know, praying to a statue or praying to a painting, and you know, even a porcelain figurine of Mary, some people pray to. That's making idols out of things and worshiping them. God says, I am everywhere. I am a spirit. He fills heaven and earth. Any plastic, concrete, stone, gold representation we make of God is going to belittle our concept. And John tells us, keep yourself from idols, my little children. The beast power causes the world to worship the image of the beast. And so you can find from Genesis to Revelation, God tells his people, do not worship idols. We serve a living God. We're to love people. We're not, some people love things. So idols for people today, it may not be a Buddha that they're praying to. It might be a Ferrari.
1: That's right. All right. Thank you, Dan, or Brad, rather. We got Carlos in Pennsylvania. Carlos, welcome to Bible Answers Live.
3: Good evening, Pastor Basser and Pastor Ross. How are you today?
0: Doing great. Thanks, Carlos. And your question?
3: Awesome. On the account of John 20, between Mary Magdalene and Thomas, Jesus went to heaven to present himself as a sacrificial lamb. Mm-hmm. And I know that in 1844, Jesus went to the most holy place to intercede for us. Now, my question is about Hebrews 9:12. I know that Hebrews 9:12 is speaking about that time frame between the encounter of Mary Magdalene and Thomas. The New King James Version says that Jesus went to the most holy place, but the King James Version says that Jesus went to the holy place. Mm-hmm. So the big question is, when Jesus ascended to heaven, did he go to present himself as a sacrificial lamb? Did he go to the most holy place or to the holy place?
0: It's easy to say that Jesus, when he ascended, went into the presence of the Father, who would be in the most holy place, to inaugurate the heavenly sanctuary. When Moses built the earthly sanctuary, normally the priest only goes in once a year, except when it was first built, Moses went in to sprinkle all the implements with blood, to consecrate them, to inaugurate it, if you would say, and to activate it, for lack of another word. When Christ ascended to heaven, he had his sacrifice declared adequate. He went before the Father, pled his blood, activated the heavenly temple, if you will, and that would have been in the very presence of God. But he continued his work for us in what we would call the first apartment for the next 1,800 years.
1: Mm-hmm. And I think, as you mentioned there, the word most is sort of added in the New King James Version. The King James Version just says holy place.
0: Or the original Greek just says holy place.
1: That's right, for the Textus Receptus. So, you know, holy place, well, there's two compartments, the holy and the most holy. So that was sort of added a little bit with translators. And as you mentioned, Pastor Doug, there is an anointing. But if you keep reading in the Bible, you find that, especially when you get to Revelation chapter 4, describes God the Father, and he is in the first compartment of the heavenly sanctuary. It talks about seven burning lamps before the throne. We know that to be the candlesticks. And then you're reading Daniel chapter 7. There is movement. The Ancient of Days goes from the holy to the most holy, and then one like unto the Son of Man, which is Jesus, follows the Father in. Mm-hmm. The court is set, and the books are open, and judgment takes place. So there is movement in the heavenly sanctuary. Of course, it illustrates the plan of redemption and what God is doing for those who are trusting in him.
0: Yeah, and we have a lesson that talks about the sanctuary and the judgment.
1: You're thinking of the one God drew the plans, talking about? Or the
0: well, the one that more deals more
1: right
0: with the cleansing of the sanctuary.
1: That would probably be the one... Right on time. Talks about the judgment. Yeah. If you'd like to learn more about it, the number to call is 800-835-6747. And the study guide is called Right on Time, talking about the cleansing of the heavenly sanctuary, Daniel 8:14. You can dial #250 on your smartphone and just ask for that, and we'll send you a digital download. Beverly in Florida. Beverly, welcome to Bible Answers Live.
4: Hello. Thank you for taking my call.
0: Yeah.
4: 2 Corinthians 11:20. Mm-hmm. And Proverbs 4:23. I was married to a narcissistic man for 13 years who nearly destroyed me. Mm. And now there is a woman in our church who is doing the same thing. And I don't know if I should flee this type of person. Because above all else, guard your heart, because all you do flows from it.
0: Yeah.
4: Or is this something that I'm supposed to endure?
0: Well, you know, if you're in a bigger church, it's a little easier to avoid contact with one person that may be giving you a hard time. If you're in a small church, it becomes more difficult. Keep in mind, even Jesus had a Judas in his little church there of 12 apostles. So... sometimes you're going to have your love muscles challenged by people that may not be very lovable. And God loves these people. Even narcissistic people, I think, can be converted. So we're all, you know, we all struggle with selfishness. So what you should do exactly, I don't know. Hopefully it's not the pastor, which means you can go to the pastor and say, what do you recommend? They probably know the person and know the ins and outs and get some counsel. I've got a book that we don't mention often, but it talks about this, and it's How to Survive and Thrive in Church. Because sometimes we thrive in church, and sometimes you say, how do I survive in church? Because there's challenges. So if you'd like, I think we can send you a free copy of that. It's a small book, but I think it would be helpful for your situation.
1: The number to call for that is 800-835-6747. And again, ask for the book, How to Thrive and Survive in Church. We'll be happy to send it to anyone who calls and asks, and you'll be blessed by reading that. Next caller that we have is Rebecca from Michigan. Rebecca, welcome to Bible Answers Live.
5: Hello, how are you doing?
0: Doing good. Thank you for calling.
5: I have a question. 2 Samuel chapter 22, verse 30. I'm doing a Bible study, and I'm stumped. What's the meaning of it?
0: It says, for by you I can run against a troop. By my God, I can leap over a wall. Well, David was saying that God gives him strength in a war to go against another army. And of course, David was exhibit A of that in God giving him strength to go against the giant. And the Bible says that David was eventually promoted to be the armor bearer for Saul. And then he became one of the captains of the armies for King Saul. And to our knowledge, David never lost a battle. There's no record of his losing the battle. But he always went into battle trusting God. And he's saying, God is the one who gives me the strength to leap over an enemy's wall and to run against a troop. So for us today, we're not usually charging over fields and fighting against Philistines. For us today, we have different armies that we fight against. It's God gives us strength to fight against difficulties and tribulations and sometimes spiritual battles. So the Lord will strengthen us against those enemies.
1: Mm-hmm. And of course, back in Bible times, to go to war involved physical strength. Your life was dependent upon how strong and fit you were when you had, you know, hand-to-hand combat. So here David is saying, the Lord gives me the physical strength I need to be victorious. And I think you can apply that spiritually in our lives. Mm-hmm. God will give us spiritual strength to be victorious. And maybe we find ourselves in a situation where we need extra physical help. We can cry out to the Lord and say, Lord, help me, and he can help us.
0: Yeah, I think while you're talking, I was thinking of several examples that in the battle where Jonathan was going, that they couldn't go on. Jonathan had a little honey, and it gave him strength. And when Gideon and his soldiers were fighting, they asked some people for bread. They said, the soldiers are hungry. Can you give them something to eat so they can continue pursuing? And there's one passage that says that they were weary, yet still pursuing the enemy. So there's several stories where David actually had to leave one-third of his army because they were exhausted when they went against the Amalekites in Ziklag, after they conquered Ziklag. So they did, on a real basis, struggle with having the endurance to fight because it was pretty grueling back then.
1: Next caller that we have is Grace in California. Grace, welcome to Bible Answers Live.
6: All right, thank you. My question is about Daniel chapter 9 and the 70-week prophecy. I was wondering, why do people say that in the 70-week prophecy in AD 34, that the probation closed for the Jews and the gospel went to the Gentiles, when I don't see anything in the chapter that says this?
0: All right. If you go to Daniel chapter 9, and Daniel is praying about, you know, when will the Messiah come? When will the people be delivered from their captivity in Babylon? Gabriel appears to him, and he gives him one of the most amazing prophecies in the Bible. He says, 70 weeks are determined for your people. Then he gives the starting point. And keep in mind, 70 weeks, of course, has got 70 times 7. It's 490 days. But in prophecy, a day is a year. Nothing important happened 490 days after this prophecy. But he says, from the going forth of the command to restore and build Jerusalem, you find that in Ezra chapter 7, and it's a command of Artaxerxes, and it's well established. It was given in 457 BC. He said there would be 70 weeks until that was allotted for the Jewish nation to embrace and proclaim the Messiah. And, of course, it says, but 7 days before that, it's in the same prophecy, the Messiah is going to be anointed. 7 years before 34 AD, Jesus was baptized. He preaches personally for 3.5 years. In the midst of that last week, he is cut off and he makes the sacrifice cease. Veil was rent in the curtain temple when he died. Then he preaches another 3 years, says in Hebrews chapter 1, through those who heard me. It says, I will confirm the covenant through those who heard me. In 34 AD, 3.5 years later, Stephen then preaches to the Supreme Court, the Sanhedrin, tells about Christ, but they plug their ears, they gnash their teeth, they do to Stephen what they had done to Jesus 3.5 years earlier. They take him out, clothes are laid down at the feet of Saul, he is executed, and he prays for the forgiveness of those who kill him, just like Jesus. At that point, the official time for the Jewish nation was up. Well, that doesn't mean that God doesn't have a plan for the Jews, don't misunderstand. But their job in accepting the Messiah as a nation, that was cut off. Now Christ said, if you do not accept it, I will take it to a nation that brings forth the fruits. Right in that same chapter, it says that the Apostle Paul, he's converted. The disciples go everywhere preaching the gospel. Paul becomes an apostle to the Gentiles, and now the Gentiles embrace the gospel. But that, it was a pivotal time when Stephen was stoned, the first martyr.
1: Mm-hmm. And you know, Grace, you mentioned there where in the chapter does it actually talk about the Jews? Well, it's right there in verse 24, Daniel 9, 24, where the angel says, 70 weeks are determined for your people and for your holy city. Now, of course, the angel is talking to Daniel. Daniel's people are

0: the Jews. So it's quite clear
1: and
0: from the passage.
1: And he's from the tribe of Judah. The holy city was Jerusalem.
0: That's right. So here the angel is saying there is a 70-week or 490-year, 7 times 7, 70 times 7, 490, a time period that God had given to the Jewish people as a whole, as a nation. Now, of course, as Pastor Doug said, that doesn't mean individual Jews can't be saved. But the purpose that God had raised up Israel, unfortunately, they rejected their Messiah. They rejected Jesus. And as a result, rejecting him, they rejected his protection. And the Romans came and destroyed the city in 70 AD. So that's all contained in this prophecy. Very interesting, very important prophecy.
1: Yeah. And Jesus said, they'll not be left one stone upon another. And all that happened. Now, keep in mind, Grace, I am Jewish. I mean, I'm very loyal. I think there's going to be a great revival among the Jewish people. But the principal purpose of the Jewish nation was to be the guardians of the scripture and to introduce the Messiah to the world, which they did at Pentecost. But as a nation, the leaders rejected him. Not everybody, because some of the priests and Pharisees accepted him, like Paul and Nicodemus and Joseph of Arimathea. But the nation as a whole, they said, we have no king but Caesar at the trial of Christ.
0: You know, we got a study guide that I think, Grace, you'd really enjoy. It's called Right on Time, and it talks about this time prophecy in Daniel chapter 9. The number to call is 800-835-6747. Ask for the study guide. It's called Right on Time. You can also dial #250 with your smartphone and just ask for it by name. Yvonne in California. Yvonne, welcome to Bible Answers Live.
2: Hi, thank you for answering, Pastor Doug and John.
1: Yes.
2: I have just one question. Ephesians 1:13, summary, it says, if you believe and you have heard the gospel, the last part says you were sealed by the Spirit of promise. Now, is this the same in Revelation when God's people are gonna be sealed in the forehead? The mark of the beast is on the forehead.
1: Everybody that has the seal of God will have the Holy Spirit. But if you think about it, from the time of Jesus until now, when Paul wrote this, every believer has had the privilege of having the seal of the Holy Spirit in their heart. Christ, you know, it says, be baptized and you'll receive the gift of the Holy Spirit. And so, you know, every believer's had that, but there's something special in the last days that becomes a mark in the life. It's more distinguishing. And that's something above and beyond just the Holy Spirit, while every believer will have the Spirit. And, you know, there are people who are marked for destruction in the Old Testament, but that's not the mark of the beast in the last days. There's something more distinctive. We do have a lesson that talks about the mark of the beast and the seal of God, and I think it's by the same title.
0: Called the Mark of the Beast. And it gets into that. That's what it's called.
1: Yeah,
0: one of our study guides.
1: Read it sitting down.
0: It's a deep study. The number to call is 800-835-6747. It's called the Mark of the Beast. It talks about the seal of God in the forehead in the last days and the Holy Spirit. Just important study. Thank you, Yvonne. We've got Brett in Oklahoma. Brett, welcome to Bible Answers Live.
3: Hello.
1: Hi, Brett.
3: So my question is, how can I teach the truth to other people and it be more effective without making them feel so judged? Because I get the same response 95% of the time. And it's, you know, don't, you know, who are you to judge me, or check the plank in your own eye, or,
1: yeah,
3: you know. And it just seems like, and I don't, you know, this is just my opinion, and I hope it's everybody else's too. I don't think it's a character issue as far as for me, because I'm not demeaning. I like to make sure that my character is, you know, soft-spoken and that I'm kind and things like that. You know, so I don't really know if it's an error that I'm making.
1: So let me ask you a question. If you're sharing Christ with somebody, how do you introduce the subject?
3: I guess the doctrinal topic, or so that can really vary depending on what it is. But
1: as it should.
3: So it's kind of hard for me to answer that question, I guess. But
1: And you're finding that people are offended, or they think you're judging them when you talk about the love of God?
3: Not necessarily the love of God. It's more of the doctrinal stuff.
1: Yeah.
3: Because a lot of the people that I talk to, because I'm kind of new to getting more out there and getting out of my bubble and really talking to
1: sharing
3: more people
1: your faith.
3: About it.
1: Yeah. I think the key is that you want to witness to people who are open, and you pray for wisdom and tact to know what to say. If you float the spiritual subject to them and they put up the hand and they resist, well, don't push. It's kind of like fishing. You got to wait till they're coming towards the boat before you reel them in. You don't want to, you can't fight people. Jesus never, you know, he said, please come and follow me. And they might say yes. Some said no. So you need to see if you find people that are open, and then you ask them, you know, could I study with you, or can we have a conversation? And some are going to resist. But don't be discouraged, because Christ said the harvest is great, the laborers are few. People out there want to know the truth. There is training you can actually take. Amazing Facts offers an online course called AFCO. It's the Amazing Facts College of Evangelism. And you can take this online training, and it tells you, got a whole course in winsome witnessing. Mm-hmm. How can you be a witness in a positive way and engage people and not scare them off? And how to evaluate different people and different approaches for different people.
0: Yeah, the course you're thinking about, Pastor Dave, is called Amazing Disciples, and it's following in the footsteps of Christ and applying the principles that Jesus used in reaching people with the gospel. Like, he had a different approach when he spoke to the woman at the well than when he said to John and the other disciples, follow me, and Peter. So, you know, learning from Christ's way of reaching people to try and be more effective in sharing our faith.
1: Yeah, absolutely. And so Brett could go right to the Amazing Facts website and search Amazing Facts.
0: It's called the Amazing Disciples, and you just go to Amazing Facts. We have a training link, says AFCO, and you can get all the information you need. It's for anyone. It's translated into different languages. I think it's in Spanish. So a very helpful course.
1: Yeah, absolutely. You'll be blessed by that, Brett, because you know what? It does take a little bit of training. Jesus walked with disciples 3.5 years to teach them how to be positive witnesses.
0: And we've got Sarah listening in New Jersey. Sarah, we have about a minute. Welcome, and your question.
4: Hi, good evening. I was studying my Sabbath school the lesson the other day, and I came across Lazarus's name, and I got to thinking about Lazarus. You never hear his name again. And I know we're only appointed to die but once, so he couldn't have died again. So I'm wondering, did he go to heaven with Jesus?
1: Let's jump in there real quick and see if we can answer before we run out of time. You know, the scripture that says in Hebrews, it's appointed unto man once to die, and after that, the judgment. Paul is not saying there was never any exception to that, because Elijah resurrected a boy. He died, was raised, and he probably died again. Elisha died, resurrected a boy who died again. Lazarus was resurrected. We don't know how long he lived, but he ultimately died again. I don't think that all of them were taken to heaven with Jesus when he ascended. So that's sort of a general statement, when there are a few rare exceptions where it says it's appointed unto a man once to die. Enoch and Elijah never died. They're exceptions. Hey, friends, make an exception for us and give us a call again next week for another edition of Bible Answers Live.
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8: Now a look at your afternoon weather on Bakersfield Christian Talk Radio. Mostly sunny today with a high near 102 and lows around 73. Mostly sunny tomorrow with a high of 102 and lows around 73. For your Tuesday, mostly sunny with a high near 103 and lows around 74. And for Wednesday, sunny with a high near 102 and lows around 72. That's your afternoon weather on Bakersfield Christian Talk Radio.
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11: This seminar is based on my latest book, Dear Nancy. Dear Nancy, I am 44 years old and in love with a wonderful man whom I met 2 months ago. He is so kind. He treats me better than I've ever been treated in my life. We truly love each other and plan to get married in 5 months. Uh-oh. We've been sleeping together. Uh-oh. And I really feel guilty about this. I told Jim how I felt, and he doesn't want to hurt me in any way. Of course not. They never do before you're married. So sometimes we sleep together in the same bed. Uh-oh. But we refrain from having sex. Uh-oh. Is this okay for a couple who is going to get married in 5 months? I really love this man and know he loves me. He isn't the same religion I am. Uh-oh. But he is a Christian, and we both want to obey God. My divorce will be final in 5 months. Uh-oh. Then I can finally be free of my past. Oh, yeah. My last husband sexually abused our daughter and physically abused me. Uh-oh. I am so happy I found Jim and want to marry him just as soon as possible. Uh-oh. I don't want to miss 1 month of the happiness I know he will bring into my life. I deserve it because I've had such a miserable past. Jim will make my life wonderful. Oh, yes. We're going to pick various letters out of my latest book, Dear Nancy. A trusted advisor gives straight answers to questions about marriage, sex, and parenting. So we're going to pick isolated letters out from each one of the chapters that I deal with. Now, I collected letters. People have been writing me for years and years and years, and I've been collecting these letters. My friend Madeline Hamlin put them all together. All the names have been changed, all the locations, times, places, everything has been changed. Sometimes we melded together two or three letters to make it more interesting, but all letters are true. I do not have to make anything up nowadays because our world has gone crazy. Another thing that I want you to recognize, that when I am responding to these letters, I sometimes have more information at my fingertips than I might be giving you. So I'm able to hone in on something that you may not be able to. Another thing is just because I'm offering this advice to this couple or this family or this mother or this husband does not mean that if you came and talked to me about your problem that I would give you the same response, because I would have to take into consideration all of your circumstances as well. Now also to respond to all these letters, I have not relied only on my wisdom or on just any one single source. I've done massive research, and I have also consulted with experts in the field. In my occupation as a certified family life educator, one of my jobs is to know all the resources that are out there in any given community in order to help people with problems. Now, let's take a look at what Scripture has to say about problems and what we are to do with them. Proverbs 20, verse 18 encourages us to make plans by seeking advice. Now, that is very wise. Proverbs 19:20 goes on to say, listen to advice and accept instruction, and in the end, you will be wise. And Proverbs 12, verse 15 tells us why we should listen to advice. The way of a fool seems right to him, but a wise man listens to advice. Now, some letters in Dear Nancy will tear you up. You may shed a tear. Others will be hilariously funny, but they all will be intensely interesting. All right, let's go into the subject of when holy wedlock becomes unholy deadlock. Dear Nancy, my husband Jim and I married 10 years ago for all the wrong reasons. We both had difficult childhoods and didn't have many friends and were very lonely. Neither of us had much money, and we both thought we'd be more financially stable if we married. Both of us felt a profound passion for each other and became more intimately involved than we knew we should before marriage. Now we both feel empty and are not as happy as we thought we'd be. We're committed to staying in our marriage, but I can't stand the thought of living such a drab life. Where did we go wrong, and what should we do? And she signed her letter, Unhappy. I responded to her by saying, Dear Unhappy, let me count the ways where you went wrong. Is getting married because you have a difficult childhood, is that a good reason? What about because you have few friends? Good reason? What about because you're lonely? What about because you have no money? What about because you are sexually involved? Is that a good reason for getting married? These are five wrong reasons for getting married. Do you understand that if you are getting married to get away from a difficult childhood, that when you go and meet your partner at the altar, what you are really carrying with you is bag loads of garbage with you? And what you are doing is taking all this garbage from the past, all these unhappy memories, and putting them on the shoulders of your partner. Now, does true love act this way? No. True love, real love, you'll get yourself fixed first, and you will have a clean history, a clean past, and then you are ready to get married. You do not go into marriage expecting somebody else to make you better. True love doesn't act that way. It's unfair. Get well and then get married. And this way you have a chance for happiness. Now, let's look at sexual intimacy before marriage. When a man begins fondling a woman's body, what he's doing is testing the waters. He is asking the question, how far is she going to let me go? And he's enjoying this testing process immensely. And his mind races with anticipation regarding what lies just ahead. And he's likely to say or do anything in order to get what he wants. Now, her agenda is likely very different. She enjoys the hugging and the kissing part. Her needs are being met because her primary need is for emotional security, for the love and affection. But intimate touching outside of marriage just for the thrill is very self-centered and selfish indeed. What you're really doing is taking advantage of the other person. And people are very vulnerable when they are in this situation. They are extremely vulnerable because if the person themselves is unloved, it makes them feel like they are loved just because somebody has their hands on them. Because somebody is pretending to care when there may not be any caring going on at all. This isn't love. Do you know what this is? Lust. This is lust. Now, it's difficult enough to tell the difference between love and infatuation. Very difficult to tell the difference between love and infatuation. But when you get sex in the middle of that, it makes it too impossible to sort out what you've really got going in the relationship. When a couple becomes sexually involved, they may stay together, not because they have common interests and common goals. So when a couple begin dating, they test their compatibility. When they're compatible, they stay together. When they're incompatible, they break up. Now, this is the way relationships normally go unless they become sexually involved, and sex then prolongs the relationship. When a relationship becomes sexual, it changes the total complete dynamics of it. Sex before marriage masks areas of concern, and they never deal with the real issues in their relationship. They never develop the communication skills that they need to last them for a lifetime. Now, we know that Scripture says no sex outside of marriage. So that's clear. But what I find that people want today are the reasons why God tells us no sex outside of marriage. All right, let's move to strangers in the night. Dear Nancy, my husband is into pornography big time, and I don't know how to handle it. At first, it was only magazines, which he tried to hide from me. But over time, he's going to X-rated films. I can't stand watching that stuff, and I don't know how much more I can take. This is really getting me down. My response to her, she signed herself really tired of porn. I wrote, "Dear tired of porn." What's happening today is that the internet has opened up another whole world of this stuff, and it comes right into our homes, right into the office setting. We no longer have to go down to the seedy side of town to look for it. Now you can stay at home and you can cruise the net. It'll come up as advertising unless you have some kind of a preventer. And this easy access to porn is causing a real problem for women, and they are calling hotlines by the thousands, trying to figure out what they can do about it. What is happening is weak, struggling, even Christian men are getting addicted to this stuff, and it's very easy to get addicted. Let's remember that God created men to be visually stimulated. And visual builds another whole area into the brain. Then anytime he's viewing anything, it feeds into that addiction. So this addiction becomes very difficult for a man to break. Some men defend what they're doing. They say, "I don't see anything wrong with it at all. All I'm doing is looking at pictures." But let's remember that infidelity begins at the point when a person makes a strong emotional connection. A physical act is not needed. Now, what does porn really do? It destroys marital intimacy. Why? Because it introduces a third party into the relationship. This hurts the man himself, but it devastates a woman's self-esteem. It also undermines her sense of security in the relationship. It destroys her ability to trust her husband. We talked about how important honesty and trust is in a relationship. Typically, the sex addict begins to live a double life. He's going to become consumed with shame. He's afraid of being discovered. And all of these things that he's into lack intimacy. He becomes very self-absorbed. That person isn't really a partner. It's only part of a fantasy. And like all addiction, porn gets worse over time. Now, I want to introduce you to something that you may never have heard of, thought about, or seen before, and that is that there are levels of pornography addiction. Level number one is fantasy, but what I want you to know is that pornography is the gateway drug to real sex addiction. Society thinks that porn is harmless. But it fuels the fire of lust gone out of control. Pornography is billed as a stimulant. I want you to know that it really is a desensitizer. Why do I say that? because the further you get into it, you recognize the more you need. Then you start going into perverted stuff. So it really defeats what God has created originally, and it fuels the fire of lust gone out of control. That's level one. Now, let's look at level two. Now we move to fetishes and affairs. In level number one, we don't have contact with another person. But look what happens in level two. The addict now begins to make contact. This includes having an affair, visit to bars, fetishes, and all of these encounters are devoid of intimacy. All right, level three now moves to minor criminal offenses. At this level, the person crosses over the line into criminal behavior. It includes prostitutes, peeping toms, and the exhibitionist. These are all illegal acts, but they contain very minor punishment from the law. The fourth level is molestation, incest, and rape. Now, anyone that is arrested at this level will serve time in jail, but it's the victims. They are the ones that pay the heavier price. I am working with somebody right now who is addicted to pornography. He is in a program that helps deal with addictions. And by the way, one of the main reasons I wrote the book, Dear Nancy, was because of this appendix. The price of this book is worth it just in the appendix alone, because it doesn't matter what type of problem you've got going on in your family, the appendix will tell you where to go for this. So in the back, you will find many different programs, multiple programs listed for his addiction. So he's in one of the best programs because he is so handsome. You would find him a very desirable young man. And yet, as he talks to me about his addiction, you should see this great hulk of a man. The tears stream down his face because it's out of control. It's very sad to see somebody sucked into this, want so badly the Christian life. Imagine what it does to his wife. Imagine if you were the wife of this man. So he's in a program which is helping him some. But the other day I pulled out this level of sex addictions because I wanted him to pinpoint what level he was really at. And I certainly knew he was into level one and possibly maybe level two. But when he looked at those four levels, he said, no, I've been into three as well. Well, if you are at level three, what's right around the corner? You see, we're getting into criminal behavior now. So you begin to see how this stuff sucks you in and will soon consume you and destroy your relationships. The husband of the woman who wrote the letter was probably only at level one, but she may be only aware of the tip of the iceberg. Because how many men are really going to go to their wives and say, you know, I'm into level whatever of this? No, they're going to hide. I have had a few men come to me and say, I am addicted to porn. I need help. What can you do? But most men are going to hide this to the nth degree. But what do you do about it? If this is going on in your relationship, what do you do? This is a time for major confrontation. And don't put it off. The sooner you tackle it, the better off you will be. Think through what changes you need to have in order for the relationship to continue. Write down what you say must happen in your relationship and do your homework. Call agencies that are already set up to help you. Find out what programs are available in your community, what support there is out for youths. Some agencies have support groups for wives whose husbands are addicted to this stuff. And then simply insist that he go or else. You will have to determine what the or else is. All right, let's move to smart advice for singles under pressure. Dear Nancy, I feel just like the cat who got locked in a dryer and came out bruised, ruffled, and cross-eyed, the one who doesn't purr anymore but just sits there and stares. I've been in and out of so many relationships that dead end in disappointment. I'm trying not to give up on finding true love someday, but I'm really hurt and really lonely. And the only guys I date are real losers. I think I'll have more success if I had a list of danger signals, clues to warn me in advance that this guy is a loser. I came from a very dysfunctional family with multiple divorces and abuse. I don't think I'm destined to have a dysfunctional relationship just because I came from that background, but I lack the radar other women seem to have. I want to avoid trouble. I responded, dear radarless, here goes. Beware of guys who show fear and anxiety.

anxiety when faced with a new social situation that holds no threat. One who expresses guilt when there's no reason for guilt. When they exhibit intense emotion and excitement that is inappropriate to the situation. If he has phobias towards certain objects, situations, or ideas. If he is ridden with any rituals, has uncontrollable impulses, obsesses over his health, has moods of depression. Guys who are marginal in their marriage ability are ones who don't have a job, an apartment, no car, no goals, no good manners, or good grooming habits. Guys are not a good risk who are extremely shy. They are hostile to the police or others. They are suspicious about meeting new people. They make conspicuous displays of clothing or possessions. They show arrogance. They behave in a boisterous manner. They are preoccupied with sex, show a strong aversion to sex, show a strong desire for adventure and excitement. They are embarrassing in public because they make displays of affection. They lie or distort the facts. Big time losers are those who don't get along with other people, doesn't keep his word, blames other for his bad luck, creates scenes, doesn't pay his bills on time, has been in trouble with the law, won't introduce you to family or friends, has been married and divorced multiple times and doesn't support his kids. More losers are those who hate their job, hate women, hate government, and hate other ethnic groups. Also avoid guys who feel sorry for themselves. They make fun of other people. They borrow money and mooch off you or others. But the biggest risk of all are your drug users. Guys with alcohol or drug problems, guys with low self-worth, especially if he wants you to fix him. And this is only for starters. Get together with your friends and you could add to the list. Dear Nancy, I already know what the Bible says about sex before marriage, but there must be other reasons for abstaining. Give me a couple of straight answers on why it's better to wait till marriage for sex, and don't give me any mumbo jumbo. Dear no mumbo jumbo, in both versions of Smart Love, both in the version for those over the age of 30 and for young adults under the age of 30, I list 15 benefits of why sexual abstinence till marriage is preferable. So let's look at a couple of these. First of all, abstinence before marriage helps prevent divorce. According to various studies, women who are sexually active before marriage are more likely to divorce than those who aren't. Those who've been sexually active have a divorce rate that is 53 to 71% higher. Those who practice biblical standards have a better chance for a lasting marriage. In other words, those who are not virgins at the time of marriage increase their odds of divorce by 60%. What's the national statistic that we all quote when it comes to divorce? Around 50%. And this is true inside of the church as well as outside of the church. Some studies show that we're even 1% higher inside the church, the few studies that have been done. What does this say? This says to me that there either is something that we should be doing that we're not doing, or something that we are doing that we shouldn't be doing. But we do need to take a very close look at this. Abstinence prior to marriage eliminates the risk of acquiring an STD or sexually transmitted disease. Any sex outside of the marriage bed becomes a target for sexually transmitted diseases, and unmarried persons simply do not know the sexual history of the person that they are getting involved with. Even though they think they know the other person, they do not. And I've got the stats on that. One study showed that 20% of men would not tell a partner if he had HIV. And 47% of the men and 42% of women said they would understate the number of partners that they had. Men report an average of 15 sex partners, and women report an average of 8 sexual partners. It gets even more interesting than this, because 70% of men and women who already have a sexually transmitted disease simply don't know it yet. So 70% of the time, if they tell you, no, I don't have a sexually transmitted disease, what are they doing?
They are lying to you. They don't really mean to lie, but they don't know yet that they have a sexually transmitted disease. So 70% of the time, he will have it, she will have it, pass it on, and not know it yet. All right, we now have an epidemic of sexually transmitted diseases. Do you know what the most prevalent one in America today? Do you know what it is? The most prevalent is chlamydia. 85% of women who have chlamydia show no symptoms. But when the infection gets to her uterus, her tubes, and her ovaries, she will likely never be able to have a baby. 30 to 40% of all sexually active single adults have it. 30 to 40% of all sexually active single adults have chlamydia. All right, let's take a look at syphilis. It is highly contagious, and she won't even know that she is infected, but she's contagious. He may not even know that he has it. There has been a 70% increase in syphilis in the last few years. We have all the antibiotics, but it's raging out of control. Why? Because they're taking chances. Safe sex wasn't safe. All right, let's talk about herpes for a minute. When first infected, the herpes causes extremely painful blisters. They will be painful reoccurrences throughout life. 1 out of 4 women in the U.S. has herpes, 1 out of 5 men. So I was talking with one woman. She told me that she had had a very colorful past, and in her colorful past, she had gotten herpes, and she hoped to marry someday and have children. And her question to me is, before I get married, must I tell my husband that I have herpes? Men, would you want to know? Absolutely. This is one of these things that must be told because it's going to color everything that you do. He will very likely get herpes himself. Let's look a moment at gonorrhea. Any woman that has intercourse with this man has a 40% chance or higher of getting gonorrhea herself from just one act. If she gets it, she can develop PID, pelvic inflammatory disease, with its many complications, and she may never be able to have babies of her own. HPV causes genital warts, and genital warts can be a precursor for cancer. Now, our son Rodney is a physician, and as part of his internship, he was in the student health center there. This is a campus with over 30,000 students. And I at one time asked him, I said, Rodney, what do you see most in the student health center? Oh, he says, cold and flu. I said, outside of cold and flu, what do you see? He said, sexually transmitted diseases. And I said, what kind of sexually transmitted diseases? He said, genital warts. And I said, Rodney, what does genital warts look like? And we were eating salad at the time. This salad had raw cauliflower in it. And he picked up a piece of raw cauliflower. And he says, actually, they're a little bit shaped like this. And then he told me about one girl who was a virgin when she went out with a particular fella. And she came into the health center. She didn't have just one sexually transmitted disease. She didn't have just 2 sexually transmitted diseases. She didn't get just 3 sexually transmitted diseases. She didn't get just 4 sexually transmitted diseases. She picked up 5 from one act of intercourse with one guy, left her with all of that, one she will have for a lifetime. And I think this is very important for people to know that it's possible to get more than one at a time. Anyone who has had 2 to 3 sex partners and whose partner has had 2 to 3 sex partners has a 100% chance of getting a sexually transmitted disease. To help you understand this, let's look at Peter and Paula. Peter and Paula have been going together for a few months now, and they are thinking about getting sexually involved. Both know the other has had previous partners, but neither has been specific, nor have they been truthful. Now, let's look at the whole picture. Peter's former girlfriend is Diane. Peter and Diane had sex.
Diane had sex with two other guys, Chuck and John, before she had sex with Peter. Chuck's three partners before Diane were Patty, Deanna, and Judy. Deanna had sex with one person, Jason, before Chuck. Jason's former partner was Janet. Judy's first partner was Scott. John's former girlfriend was Betty. Betty had two previous sexual relationships with Tom and with Kevin. Kevin was bisexual and involved with Jack. So

0: How do I figure? Last year's partner, your current partner, and the person your current partner had sex with last year. And multiplying like that, year three, it means seven people. Year four, that is 15. Year five, that is 30. Year six, that is 63. Year seven, that is 127 people. The only way to make sure that you will not get a sexually transmitted disease is to be in a monogamous relationship with someone who is also monogamous. I am talking about lifetime monogamy. And when I talk about this to young people, they say, oh, I'm in a monogamous relationship. Why do they say this? Because they're only having sex with one person right now. So that's a monogamous relationship. I'm not talking about what you are doing right now or this week. I am talking about one sexual partner for a lifetime.
1: 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After serving 10 years in prison for evangelizing North Korean defectors, Chul-ho was on his way to start a new life in South Korea. Today, Chul-ho ministers to North Koreans who defect to Laos, a common path for many hoping to reach South Korea. 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
1: Thanks for having me.
0: 21 days. Now, that's only 3 weeks out of our very long lives. Are you sure you can do good things for us in that short amount of time?
1: Absolutely. And we make it 21 days, so it really seems doable. It's not a lifetime commitment, but anybody can set aside just 21 days, 3 weeks, and this program really does make a difference.
0: Now, we are looking at a number 21. Is there a reason why you've gone to 21? Why not 10-day? Why not 3-day? Why not a long weekend? What's going on?
1: So it takes about 3 weeks to break a habit. So we're really trying to introduce people to a new habit. And the 21-day program introduces people to a low-fat, vegan, plant-based diet. And people usually see some weight loss, if that's what they were hoping to, and lots of other health benefits as well.
0: The very first thing I know someone's going to say when you suggest that, let's go to a whole food plant-based, is cost. It costs too much money to eat healthy. Have you been to the grocery store? Have you walked through the produce section? Have you seen this stuff? This is expensive. Why would we eat that as opposed to something in a nice package that's cheap?
1: I think that's a really good point. I think when people start this program, they actually notice that their grocery bill goes down. You can shop in any grocery store and follow this diet. You don't need to go to any kind of gourmet grocery store. We're really talking about focusing on four areas of foods: fruits,

0: vegetables, whole grains, and beans and legumes. So there are four areas, and those foods you can find very cheap. Beans and grains, very inexpensive. Fruits and vegetables are easy to find and inexpensive as well. Much cheaper than you're going to find in meat products and dairy products and things like that.
1: You know, while we're on this topic, just the other day I interviewed a lady out in California who took a challenge herself. She started out to see if she could live on $1.50 a day, $1.50 a day, which is, a lot of people have to live on that. That's not a lot of money. That's for food, $1.50 a day for food. And could she eat a whole food plant-based diet on $1.50 a day? And you know what? After 5 days, she proved that it's absolutely possible. Not only did she do it, she had leftovers. She felt full. It works. And so when you say it doesn't cost a lot of money, I know exactly that you are telling us the truth. And that's important for us to know. 21 days. What do you start out with? Because here are people who are used to, their tongue is used to, eating a very different diet. How do you make the transition during that first 7 days?
0: Absolutely. So we start people out with lots of information so that they know, why would they even want to do this? So we give you all the information about why following this diet is very good for your health. And we also give people a list of items that they can go and get to fill their pantry. So we give them plenty of support leading up to the 21 days. So they start to get countdown messages before. So they know what to get in their pantry, and the recipes are delicious. They're very, very good. Now, they're very healthy, but they are tasty. So we're not sacrificing taste here, which I think a lot of people think that if you're going to try a healthy diet, it's just going to be deprivation and sacrifice. That's not what this is about. You eat as much as you want. There's no portion control or calorie counting. Eat as much as you want of the what we call the four food groups, and you can still have great health benefits. So that's why I think a lot of people really like this program, is because we're not talking about deprivation or, you can't eat until noon. You can eat anytime you want, as much as you want. All these fiber-rich foods that are completely free of cholesterol.
1: And that's exactly what that lady out in California discovered. Her name is Darshana. That's exactly what she discovered. She's a chef. She's a gourmet chef who is also a whole food plant-based. She's had recipes in the Forks Over Knives cookbook, etc. And she did her shopping at the 99-cent store. That's where she went to buy her bags of potatoes, her bags of beans, her bags of lentils. She went and bought these foods in bulk. So I'm assuming that a lot of the food that you have, the people for the 21-day Kickstart program, get their food in bags, dried food. Am I on the right track here?
0: Yeah, I mean, that's certainly possible. But I know that in some grocery stores, it's you're not able to get food
1: that's
0: like
1: true.
0: That.
1: That's
0: so
1: true.
0: One thing that's really great about the Kickstart program is that it really meets people where they're at. Mm-hmm. So you can follow the menu exactly to a T if you like, or we introduce concepts like we have a DIY pizza, so do-it-yourself pizza, put on your own toppings, whatever you have in your fridge. So we also introduce other do-it-yourself meals. So as you get along in the program, you can test out, like, oh, have I learned enough that I can kind of make my own meal? And what components would I want to do that would make that really helpful and satisfying? So we introduce a lot of different things. People feel like they have a little bit more control. They don't feel like they have to follow the menu to be exact if they don't wish to. But for those people who really do like to check things off their list and follow it exactly, they can as well. So I think people really appreciate that. Also, just going back to when people do diet challenges, we were talking about how many times they feel like they're being deprived or it's not going to taste good. Just want to assure people that these recipe items have been tested. They're tried and true. They have spices in them that make them flavorful, herbs that really bring out the flavor of fruits and vegetables in the dishes. So I think you're going to find something you really like in the menu.
1: You know, it surprises me so much doing this program and talking to the many guests we talk to that we have to work very hard to convince people that they don't have to have heart disease. It is a hard sell sometimes to say, you know, you can reverse that heart disease. You would think people would be jumping on board for this. What can I do for my heart? Well, here's what can I do for my diabetes? What can I do for my obesity? Here are the answers, and it is very simple. It's what you put in your mouth that makes a huge difference in most of the cases. And the 21-day Kickstart program is a wonderful way of doing it. It is an online course. And, okay, you give them information. You tell them what to put into their pantry. What happens next? They're sitting at home. They go into their kitchen, and they have children to feed. Here's the 9-year-old and the 12-year-old or the 16-year-old. How on earth do you make this program attractive to those very picky eaters in the house?
0: I think that's very important. So we have a wide variety of recipes that people can choose from. And we also have cooking videos. So not only do we have nutrition videos to help people learn, well, why are you doing this? What's the point? Uh-huh. How can you get healthy doing this? What's the science behind this diet? But we also have let's show you how to make it and get your kids involved in that. We have lots of fun recipes. One of my favorites that is very kid-friendly are the Quickie Quesadillas. They are so delicious and so easy to make, and they are made with a hummus inside the quesadilla. So when it warms up, it tastes very cheesy, and that tends to be something that kids very much like, but without any of the cholesterol, any of the saturated fat. Very helpful dish. And we give people an email every day in their inbox. So 21 days, and they get a lot of support too. So we have a community forum. People can go on and say, I'm having trouble feeding my kids. What do I give them for a snack? And they get tons of responses and ideas of people who've done the program before, or other people would say, I'm having the same challenge, or I'm having a success. So it's a great place to go on for people to share their successes and challenges. Also, want to let everyone know that this program is free and runs the first of every month. Mm-hmm. So you can keep trying it till you get it right. A lot of people will do it 3 times because maybe they'll try it the first time a little bit, and then the second time, and then the third time seems to be a charm for people.
1: Okay, all right. Well, I know there are people excited about this. Let me give the address right now before we just get all kinds of people knocking our door down. The address is 21, the number 2 and 1, 21 Day Kickstart.org. 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We'll have more with Jill Eckhart on our return, so stay right where you are.

0: I'd like to think that one day, when we get to heaven, we're going to see a list of people. People like Jared and Susan, who were introduced to Jesus because of something we said. Or maybe it was as simple as a passing smile. But these people will look into their past and be able to say, "I'm here because of you." Recently, you may have heard that Heartwise Ministries has begun spreading the gospel to the young, the old, the sick, and the healthy. We want to take this type of medical programming to the non-believer and the person who has closed themselves off to traditional forms of outreach. If you believe as we do and want to support Heartwise so that together we can count more names on the tree of life, please consider donating today at heartwiseministries.org. That's heartwiseministries.org.
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0: Welcome back to the program. I'm your host, Charles Mills. We're here with Jill Eckhart. She is the Nutrition Program Manager at the Physicians Committee for Responsible Medicine, and she wants to change your life in 21 days. That's right. She wants your life to be so altered that you're going to be so glad you did this in 21 days. And that's why the Physicians Committee for Responsible Medicine and Jill have put together the 21-Day Kickstart Program for Nutritional Excellence, and the website is 21daykickstart.org. Jill, what else do we need to know about this program, and how can it benefit us?
1: You know, I think some people think that changing their diet for 21 days is very daunting, but this program makes it fun and exciting. We have celebrity coaches that each day take on a day and coach people through it. They give them tips and recipes and just make it light and fun. We also have a component of this program that helps people track their health. Mm-hmm. So many programs are focused on weight loss, and this program really does help with weight loss. We've seen that people can lose about a pound a week on this program, which doesn't sound like a lot in 3 weeks, 3 pounds, but over a year, if you were to stick with it, that's quite a bit of weight loss.
0: Yes, it is.
1: But the health tracker component, just to narrow down on that, what that is, you can actually track more than just your weight. And we're interested in helping people explore what other health effects they can have. Would their blood pressure change? Would their cholesterol change? How about glucose for people with diabetes or who are monitoring their blood sugar? So you can keep track of all of that. We have a health tracker tool that goes nicely with the Kickstart. And as I mentioned, this is all free and runs monthly.
0: Now, if someone wants to do this and they have some health issues, should they tell their doctor or should they just surprise the doctor at the end of the 21 days and say, look how I've changed?
1: Yes, good point. I think it is important to discuss a diet change with your doctor. Mm-hmm. And we have information on our website that you can print out if you wish to talk to your doctor about just letting them know that you'd like to follow a completely plant-based diet for 21 days. This is especially important for people who might have a health condition that they're working closely with their doctor so that they can monitor them. So that for people with diabetes, this diet can be incredibly effective, actually so much so that they do need to work closely with their doctor so they can monitor medications, whether they need to bring down some of their medications. So it's important to talk with your doctor, and we have plenty of information that you'll be able to share with them so they understand that this is a very helpful and safe approach.
0: I'm looking at some of the information that you sent to me via email on this Kickstart program. We have actress Alicia Silverstone. We have Mary Lou Henner is involved here. Rip Esselstyn. My goodness, we have ultra marathon champ Scott Jurek. My, you have some real hard hitters in here, as well as McDougall and Ornish and Barnard. These are important people who have important things to say. How did you get a hold of them? How did you convince them to be a part of this program?
1: Well, there wasn't much convincing to do. These people have, for a long time, been part of eating healthfully and trying to get this message of eating a plant-based diet and how incredibly healthy this can be for people. So they have long been a part of this, and it is really exciting to have this array of people. So we not only have the celebrities, but we have the nutrition experts, which is very important because this is a science-based program.
0: Yes, yes.
1: So having the nutrition experts backing this up, supporting it, and having the celebrities help us kind of relate to it in a fun and engaging way. It's been very helpful to get the word out.
0: Let me just spend a few moments talking with you, Jill, personally here. Why are you there? What brought you to the Physicians Committee for Responsible Medicine, and what made you so intensely passionate over the subject of nutrition?
1: Well, I think I realized that we really can make this change, and we can prolong our life. We can have healthier lives. You know, and I've been following this diet that we recommend in the 21-Day Kickstart for about 8 years, and it's really changed my life. And then when you're on the receiving end of people taking this Kickstart program, which has been running for about 4 years, you see all the success and you hear that people are really regaining quality life, and it's very exciting to be on the receiving end of that and hearing people's success. It really helps to, you know, get very excited about wanting more and more people to try it.
0: What benefits did you receive when you switched over 8 years ago when you started doing this thing? How did you find that your life changed by doing this?
1: Well, personally, I've always had a sweet tooth. And I noticed that, you know, it was very hard for me to turn down sweets. And so following this program has been very helpful because I've learned alternative sweets. So we have a recipe called Ambrosia, which is basically fruit, but you're turning it into something more of a dish. You know, it's very tasty. So you learn alternative, healthier desserts and sweets, but it also really does change your palate. For many people, you know, making the switch from whole milk to skim milk, and when they go back, it's not the same experience that they had before, and they think it's really, really thick and rich. That happens in the Kickstart. Your palate changes over 3 weeks, and that happened for me. And so, you know, if you were to go back and try some of those more rich foods, they're not the same experience that you had before. It's just not as enjoyable. So it really changes your palate, helps you try new foods, and it's just been exciting to be able to eat as much as you want and explore all these health benefits. And I think the most exciting thing for me is the long-term weight control that I personally have experienced, and I know many other people have by following this diet.
0: When you read the emails that come in, do you see a thread? Are you finding that the most important thing that this does for people is X? Have you discovered what that the most important thing is in the emails that come in?
1: Yeah, there are a few themes. People usually are reporting weight loss, but they're also excited about the renewed energy that they have. That tends to be a very popular comment from people that, wow, I have the energy that I had years and years ago. And that just really gets people excited, gets them to stick with it. And when they introduce this to their family and start to see their family members enjoy some of the health benefits, that's exciting too.
0: That's an interesting point, because a lot of us, we don't know exactly how sick we are, because we got here slowly over the years. We got to where we are slowly over the years, so we didn't notice it happening. But then after 21 days on the Kickstart program, these people are discovering that, well, I did go a long ways from where I wanted to be. I am a long ways from healthy, and now I am feeling this again. And it's like you just roll back the years. That's a wonderful testimony there, Jill. Wonderful testimony. Well, I want to make sure that our listeners are completely aware of where this is happening and how they can be involved. Share with us the website and what needs to be done for them to sign up for the 21-day Kickstart program.
1: Absolutely. 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Mm-hmm. It runs every month. 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And it's completely free. And for those of you who may speak Spanish, we have it available in Spanish, Mandarin, and for people of Indian origin. So we have a program for everyone.
0: Wow, that is fantastic. And I can attest to many of the wonderful recipes that they have on site there, as well as on the website, pcrm.org. If you are interested at all in changing your life using nutrition as the vehicle, and it is the most powerful nutrition that I've ever found for changing life and changing health, you can visit pcrm.org for that information, and also the 21daykickstart.org website for all kinds of good information. And I just motivate you. I just wish you would do that, listener, because you will be amazed at what's going to happen to you over the course of that 21 days, and then especially over the course of the remainder of your life. Once you have made that established foundation, once you have laid that foundation for health, it only gets better after that. It just is an amazing thing. Jill Eckhart from PCRM, thank you so much for being with us today. Appreciate it.
1: My pleasure. 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
0: 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Until next time, this is Charles Mills along with Jill Eckhart from PCRM inviting you to remain HeartWise. Goodbye, everyone.

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3: The Lord is my shepherd, I shall not want. He maketh me to lie down in green pastures. He leadeth me beside the still waters. He restoreth my soul. He leadeth me in the paths of righteousness for his name's sake. Yea, though I walk through the valley of the shadow of death, I will fear no evil, for thou art with me. Thy rod and thy staff, they comfort me. Thou preparest a table before me in the presence of mine enemies. Thou anointest my head with oil, my cup runneth over. Surely goodness and mercy shall follow me all the days of my life, and I will dwell in the house of the Lord forever.
4: He that believeth on the Son hath everlasting life.
5: I can do all things through Christ which strengtheneth me.
6: The Old Testament tells us about Joshua's first battle as the leader of Israel. Moses was watching from a mountain, and when he held up his staff, the Israelites would start winning. When he lowered his staff, they'd fall back. It was a picture of Joshua's need for God. After the Israelites won, God said to Moses, "Write this on a scroll as something to be remembered." This may be the first instance of what's known today as journaling. I think God wanted to be sure that Joshua had a record of this first battle, a reminder of the true source of his power. You know, I found it helpful to keep a record of significant milestones in my own walk with God. My past journals remind me of God's faithfulness and my need for him. So the next time God brings you through a battle, why not keep a written record of it? It'll help you remember your source of power. With Seeking Him, I'm Nancy DeMoss Walkmuth.
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7: Now a look at your afternoon weather on Bakersfield Christian Talk Radio. Mostly sunny today with a high near 102 and lows around 73. Mostly sunny tomorrow with a high of 102 and lows around 73. For your Tuesday, mostly sunny with a high near 103 and lows around 74. And for Wednesday, sunny with a high near 102 and lows around 72. That's your afternoon weather on Bakersfield Christian Talk Radio.
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2: For millennia, people from different countries, cultures, and backgrounds have found direction and encouragement in the inspired pages of the Bible. 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Sacramento Central Church brings you Receiving the Word, timely Bible messages presented by Pastors Chris Buttery and Mike Thompson. Amazing revelations await you in God's holy word, the Bible.
3: Well, this morning's message is entitled Sovereign or Silent. Sovereign or Silent. And we're continuing the series, if you recall, entitled The Whole Truth. The Whole Truth. The Bible often presents truths, twin truths that appear at times, if we're just scratching the surface, appear at times to be contradictory or at odds with each other, but in fact are complementary to each other. It's the whole truth package. And so we want to talk about the sovereignty of God and the silence of God here this morning. Now, I want to share with you a story. It's very personal. I was just sharing with Jen last night that this is a difficult little story to share with you because it had a tremendous impact on Jen and myself. 18 years ago, the year was 1997. Can you believe 18 years ago? Wow. 1997. I was driving to Quebec, Canada, to renew my American visa, so I could extend my stay in this great country after having just recently completed my studies. Now, all the way up into Canada and back down again to the U.S. border, I was enjoying the companionship of songs that I had, some of my favorite songs that I had recorded on a tape. Now, that was 1997, and I had a 1987 Honda Civic that didn't have a CD player, and so I was resorting to tapes. I was singing, and with my heart, I was just thanking God for having delivered me from formal education that I just recently graduated from, for leading me potentially to my first professional ministry assignment, and for the budding relationship that I was enjoying with one Jennifer Leeser, who then became and is Buttery. God had guided me. He had blessed me, and I was so happy because I knew that God had everything worked out. When I casually pulled up to the U.S. border, anticipating to head back to Massachusetts, where I was at the time, a fairly irritated immigration officer met me. He asked me to show him my passport, and then he began asking a litany of questions. And it became very apparent very quickly that he didn't like any of my answers, and they were truthful, I will assure you. His questions turned into an interrogation, and he soon asked me to step out of and away from my car that I was driving. And before I knew it, he had scoured my car looking for something to incriminate me with. His interrogation turned into fits of anger, and he marched me into the immigration office. Now, I didn't know what was wrong, but I was certainly being made to feel guilty. Apparently, according to this man, I had committed a litany of errors because in between his harsh and cruel words, he was typing feverishly something on the computer, entering some data into his system. I asked to know what was wrong and what he had written, but I was never told. The whole episode was a complete mystery. His incessant yelling at me eventually led me to ask for the supervisor, hoping he or she would be able to calm things down just a little bit. The supervisor didn't give me a hard time. He did nothing to rein in his officer's vehemence. His words were like fists that just kept hitting me each time he opened his mouth. It became quite obvious during this time that I was not going to be let back into the United States. Now, what seemed like an eternity I was eventually ushered out of the office to my car, and I was told to drive north, back to the Canadian border. Now, when I arrived there a few moments later, they saw in my passport that I had not been there too long before. And so instead of letting me into their country, they escorted me out of my car into their immigration office, where I was questioned again. Now, Canadians tend to be a gentler people, but while they didn't treat me as an alien, they couldn't figure out why I had been sent back, and I certainly couldn't tell them why either. Eventually, they let me go. They gave me a 3-week visa to sort my problems out and told me, if you can't solve it, you've got to leave the country. And so I was in Quebec, Canada. All I had on me was my car, the clothes that were on my back, the tapes in my car, and a little money in my bank account that I had collected while sharing Christian literature while in college. Now, if you know anything about Quebec, it's the French-speaking province of Canada. And if you know me, second languages aren't my strength. I didn't know where I was, I didn't know what to do, I didn't know who I should talk to. So I found the closest town with a hotel and I headed in that direction. I found a payphone and called Jennifer. She was in Virginia at the time, and I told her what had happened, and we were both extremely heartbroken. We didn't know when we would see each other again, quite frankly. Unfortunately, I knew someone near Montreal, and I asked if I could stay with them just a few days until I can get this thing worked out. And they let me come. They let me stay. I headed over to headed over to the immigration office of the U.S. Consulate there in Montreal, Canada, Quebec, Canada. And there I presented my case, and they didn't want to deal with my case whatsoever. I was eventually told that I needed to come back a little bit later. And I went back and forward between the U.S. Embassy there. And eventually they told me that they couldn't deal with my problem here. I had to go back to Australia, where I had to deal with it there. Now, Australia, I thought, well, that's a beautiful sounding country. But at that time, I didn't want to go back to Australia. I didn't have intentions to go back, at least not this soon. How was I going to get back to Australia? I didn't have the money for a ticket. So I sold the car that I had to buy an air ticket, and I was homeward bound. My sister, living in Melbourne, put me up. I had $50 in my pocket. I immediately set up an appointment at the U.S. consulate. I was told, after going in there to meet with them, that I would have to wait another year before they would even consider and talk about my case. It was like a bad dream. From praising God and thanking God for leading my life, knowing that He's got everything in the palm of His hand, He had it all under control, to these moments of bitter, bitter disappointment. I can't say that I didn't doubt His presence in my life during those moments. And I'm embarrassed to tell you that during this episode, I even questioned God's involvement in my life. Why didn't He prevent the incident? After going through college and sweating bullets at times to try to pay my way through and working hard and feeling as though God had certainly led and opening up opportunities, why was it possible that my fate was left into the hands of one man who got out of bed on the wrong side of bed that morning? Is it possible? Didn't God care that people weren't telling the truth? Was He causing, in fact, the problem? Maybe He was causing it so my faith could be tested. Isn't it funny that we question God's involvement in our life when things go bad, but when things are going swimmingly, there's no doubt in the world that God is with us. Now, my situation which was painful, rather, for the moment, isn't really that big when we can what others in this world go through. Just think for a moment about the Syrian refugees and immigrants right now. But such incidences and such questions are among the most complex and the most difficult that we face. Is God an active or is He a passive God? Similar yet broader questions are asked about God. Does God intervene in our world, or does He kind of take a hands-off policy where we're left to ourselves? How is God responsible, or how much is God responsible for what happens in our world? And does He act directly or indirectly? In fact, is God sovereign, or is He in fact silent? Now, people in general usually hold one of two positions on this subject. Either they believe God is in control and He manipulates events to punish or to bless people, or They believe that God created the world, he wound it up like a clock, and then he set it off and left it to itself while he went off and took care of some other business. The latter view was a popular theory in the 19th century, and it was called deism. And although not many Christians consciously held to deism, many live their lives as if God is not really involved in their world, in their lives. Clearly, deism cannot be squared with the Bible at all, but as it turns out, the first view is equally deficient. As long as life is going reasonably well, we can maintain a simplistic view of the universe. When things are going well, swimmingly, everything's lining up just nicely. But when events shatter our naivety, then we are often left what we feel like with nothing. 14 years ago, yesterday, nearly 3,000 lives were lost in a senseless terror attack here on American soil, and many and some are still reeling from that event. How could God allow that to happen? How could God allow little Aylan Kurdi, a 3-year-old Syrian toddler, to come to the end of his life face down in the sand of a Turkish beach? His lifeless body had been washed ashore after the boat his father was manning had been capsized. He and his family had fled from Syria, where civil war had broken out. Can a person view life's occurrences as simply blessings and curses? In 1755, and we know this date because we understand it falls in line with the sixth seal of Revelation in chapter 5 and 6. Chapter 6, in 1755, there was an earthquake in Lisbon, Portugal, in which 60,000 people were killed. Now, the theological aftershock spread throughout Europe. Some, like Voltaire, he gave up on religion entirely. Theologians had been describing the world at its very best, the best of all possible worlds. And then suddenly, there was nothing but death, and there was nothing but destruction all over. How could God cause or allow such an event to take place and still be a loving God? Were the citizens of Lisbon more in need of judgment than, let's say, the citizens of Paris or the citizens of London? Now, reality, of course, is much more complex than we imagine. We sometimes take only pieces of the Bible to placate our own thinking. To try to understand God's activity in the world is to grapple with related questions like, does God perform miracles, and does God have a plan for every individual, and does he lead people according to his divine will? Does he provide for people? Does he protect them? And how we answer these questions determines in a large extent how we live our lives, how we view God, and how we live our lives. Now, if you're like me, I like certainty. People do. We like certainty. But the Christian life is not necessarily a life of certainty in some respects. The Bible calls our walk a walk of faith, a walk of faith that is established on clear and wonderful promises in God's Word, which provides certainty. But our walk is a walk of faith, not by sight. Humility, therefore, and caution are required as we analyze the problems not only in the world, but also in our own little worlds. We cannot avoid interpreting events, but we must remember that our conclusions are only based upon a partial understanding. For example, a tornado skips a church and hits a bar, should we conclude that the tornado was sent as a judgment from God? What do we say if the tornado hits the church and skips the bar? That God wants us to build a bigger church? The Bible keeps us from drawing what seems to be an obvious conclusion. At most, Scripture, I shouldn't say at most, but Scripture does provide guidelines, clear guidelines for helping us understand God's actions. And as we accept these six guidelines, I'll say there are six, we'll be prevented from falling prey to a sometimes dangerous naivety and become more discerning and more caring about how God involves himself in this world, even in our own personal lives. So I'm going to list these for you here. Number one, first guideline God, the Bible provides to help us understand God's action in the world and in our lives. Number one, people cannot fully understand God and his actions. That's just a fact. We cannot fully understand God's, all of his actions, fully understand them all. You've heard it said before, perhaps, that a human who tries to understand God is like a gnat trying to understand an archangel. The biblical writers repeatedly describe the gulf between human understanding and God's action. Turn with me back to our scripture reading, if you'd be so kind. Isaiah 55, verses 8 and 9. Isaiah 55, verses 8 and 9. I want to read this again for us so we understand. We understand that we cannot fully fathom all that there is about God and His actions and plans. God is God, and there are times where we must let God be God. Isaiah chapter 5, verses 8 and 9, 55 verses 8 and 9, he says, for my thoughts, talking about God, for my thoughts are not your thoughts, nor are your ways my ways, says the Lord. For as the heavens are higher than the earth, so are my ways higher than your ways, and my thoughts than your thoughts. The impossibility of explaining all of God's actions is also shown in Job chapters 38 to 42, when God ridicules the attempts of Job's friends to explain Job's suffering. After wrestling with Israel's failure to believe Christ, Paul concludes with words of praise, marveling at how unsearchable are God's judgments and how His ways are past finding out. Let's turn over there to what Paul wrote in Romans chapter 6. Romans chapter 11, verses 33 to 36. Romans 11, 33 to 36, he writes, oh, the depth of the riches, both of the wisdom and knowledge of God. And he says, how unsearchable are His judgments and His ways past finding out. For who has known the mind of the Lord? Or who has become His counselor? Or who has first given to Him and it shall be repaid to Him? And Paul here is quoting from Job and Isaiah. Verse 36, for of Him and through Him and to Him are all things, to whom be glory forever. Amen. But just because we cannot always understand God's ways, it doesn't mean that God doesn't exist. There are many things in the world we cannot explain, but we still believe in them. So that's point number one, or one of the guidelines the Bible offers us as we're trying to understand God's working in our world and in our lives. We cannot fully understand all of His actions. Number two, God is present and He is active among His people. That's a very clear guideline that the Bible outlines for us here. The deist problem, or his position, is wrong. God has not created the world and wound it up like a clock and left it to run on its own. When you go to the Old Testament testifies to a God that is active and that calls and that leads and that empowers people. God is presented as the Lord over all of the history of all peoples. Nations are presented as instruments by which God accomplishes His purposes. For example, when the Assyrians were used to punish the Israelites, or when the Persian king Cyrus is raised to deliver God's people. And we go over to the New Testament, the risen Christ declares that I am with you how often? Always, even till the end of the world. You get into the book of Acts, of course, and it emphasizes the activity of God's Spirit in the spreading of the gospel. And then over in Acts chapter 17, you're still in Romans, but come over to Acts 17, we have these incredibly encouraging words. And they help put things in proper perspective. Acts chapter 17, verse 27 and 28, the Bible says, so that they should seek the Lord in the hope that they might grope for Him, reach out after Him, and might find Him, though He is not far from each of us. God is not what? He's not far from each of us. Each of us. Look at verse 28. For in Him we what? Live and move and have our being, as also some of your own poets have said, for we are also His offspring. These verses affirm that God is not far from any person, for in Him we live and we move and we have our being, you see. Belief in an absent, inactive, or silent God will not do. If God is not in some way related to the events in our lives and has not acted to establish a relationship with us, there is no sense or point in speaking about Him at all. To believe God is to believe in His acts. We could say that the entire Bible is a record of the acts of God. Events such as the Exodus, the incarnation of Christ, the resurrection of Christ, they're at the center of the biblical message. If God does not act, then the Bible shouldn't be believed. The Bible is a record of God's acts. And so that's the second principle in helping us understand how God moves and acts. He is present and he works closely and through and among his people. Number three, the God of the Bible is a hidden God. The God of the Bible is a hidden God. Turn with me to Isaiah chapter 45 and verse 15. Isaiah 45 verse 15, if God exists, why doesn't he go ahead and prove it? And yet Isaiah describes God as hidden. Isaiah 45, and I want to read here verse 15 for you. Isaiah 45 and verse 15, the prophet says, truly you are God, you who what? Who hide yourself, O God of Israel, the Savior. The God of the Bible is a hidden God. In Exodus 33, 20, God tells Moses, you cannot see my face, for no one may see me and live. And in John chapter 6, verse 46, Jesus explains that other than himself, no one has seen the Father. These texts say more than that God is beyond our understanding. The point is that we do not have direct physical access to God. God rarely attempts to prove himself. He is present with us. But as an Old Testament scholar puts it, God is an elusive presence, or can be an elusive presence. He cannot be grasped or held by us. When we think we have him, he is gone. He doesn't respond in mechanical fashion to our rituals or our problems. He cannot be programmed and he will not be manipulated. Neither he nor his actions fit into the boxes we create for him. When we act as if we know exactly what he is doing, we basically delude ourselves. So why does God remain hidden? Why is he the hidden God? Well, no doubt one reason is that God's holiness is far too great for sinful human beings to endure. There's no doubt about that. Our God, the Bible says, is a consuming fire. Now, another reason has to do with the fact that for God to have an authentic relationship with his people, there must be freedom. If God were to force himself on us by overwhelming acts, then we might be compelled into a relationship with him. But God does not coerce and God does not force. Instead, God invites. God invites. To preserve human freedom, he will even let people choose the opposite of his desires and he will even let them abuse others. And that's hard to understand. It's hard to grasp all of that. But God honors freedom, even a person's freedom to go in the opposite direction of his plans and his desires for them. God does not want us to be automatons, robots, wound up to do his pleasure and his desire whenever he dictates, you see. He honors human free will. So God is a hidden God of the Bible. Number four, God is not directly responsible for every event that occurs that we read about in Scripture and in history. In Genesis chapter 6, verses 5 and 6, it reports that because of human sin, God was sorry that he had created mankind. He was what? Sorry. God was sorry. God's grief shows us that much of what happens in the world, or what much of what had happened in the world back then, what had happened was not God's doing. When we jump over to the book of Job, Job's friends attributed his sufferings to God's punishment because of Job's sin. But Job and later God will have none of it. Turn with me over to Luke. Jesus wrote something, or said rather, something very interesting. And Luke records it over here. Luke chapter 13, verses 1 through 5. There were present at that season some who told him, that is Jesus, about Galileans whose blood had been mingled with whose blood Pilate had mingled with their sacrifices. They came to talk to Jesus. They shared this story with Jesus. And Jesus answered and said to them in verse 2, do you suppose that these Galileans were worse sinners than all other Galileans because they suffered such things? And what did Jesus say? I tell you no, but unless you repent, you will all likewise perish. Look at verse 4. Or those 18 on whom the tower in Siloam fell and killed them. Do you think that they were worse sinners than all other men who dwelt in Jerusalem? He said, I tell you no, but unless you repent, you all likewise perish. So Jesus argues against this kind of straight line interpretation of events, arguing that certain tragedies cannot be viewed as God's personal judgment on sin. Now, saying that God is not directly responsible for every event doesn't remove the problem of sin and evil. Even if God is not directly responsible, he does allow suffering and he does allow evil. Big difference between God's permitting events and his causing events. If God causes evil, he must be held accountable for it. If he permits evil, the responsibility for it is placed on the free will of the person doing that thing. And we may question why God values free will so much, but there is no doubt, and there should be no doubt in our minds, that he does. Being human means being responsible for our actions and being subject to the actions of others. Our neighbor has the free will even to commit murder. And we could well be the victim of his free will. To be human means to be a resident in a world of sin. A sin, our sin, and others' sin. Suffering, a world of suffering, a world of tragedy, and a world of death, where these things are commonplace. God created the world, willing to chance what human beings would do. God may be responsible for allowing such a world to exist, but he is not directly responsible for all the events that take place. And so that's another guideline, another principle we keep in mind as we seek to interpret and understand what God is doing in the world and the events in our lives. God is not directly responsible for every event that occurs. And then number five, there is a war that is raging between good and evil, between Christ and Satan. There is a war that is raging. God gets blamed for a lot of terrible things that happen in our world. But people forget that there is an enemy that delights in disease, destruction, and in death. If you go over to 1 Peter chapter 5 and verse 8, notice what the apostle wrote over here. 1 Peter chapter 5 and verse 8, we probably know it pretty well. He says, "Be sober, be vigilant." Why? "Because your adversary, the devil, walks about like a roaring lion, seeking what, friends? Seeking whom he may devour." There's an enemy in the land, you see. The Bible reveals that the war that began in heaven when Lucifer, that once shining cherubim who sought to take the throne of God, yet didn't succeed and was evicted from heaven, was transferred to planet Earth. Or at least he chose to come here to planet Earth. Satan, the great adversary of God, claimed rulership of this world when he led our first parents to rebel against God's government. And he has wrought havoc here ever since. When somebody asks why God allows things to happen or what or that to happen, but if we were to stop and to consider why he doesn't allow a lot more things to happen, we might realize that there is more to God than we originally thought. The fact is, we live in enemy territory. We live in a world that is ruled by the devil. He has partial rule because ultimately God is sovereign, but God allows him to rule to a certain extent. Instead of asking why God allowed such and such to happen, we might ask, why did God prevent more things from happening? And there we see a bit more of the character of God and his grace and his goodness toward us, you see. While the devil seeks to deceive and while he seeks to destroy, God employs his mercy and his love to win a world back from the grasp of the enemy. Ultimately, this contest will be over and God will be seen to be fair and just. But for now, he allows us to decide which side we will stand on, which banner we will walk under, to whom will we give our allegiance. For now, the earth groans under the weight of sin, and things in the natural, economic, political, religious world will continually gradually unravel as we anticipate the return of Christ, as Christ warned us and told us long ago. That's number five. We are in the midst of a battle between Christ and Satan.
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1: This is Science, Scripture, and Salvation, a Creation Radio Journal. I'm Chris O'Brien with the Institute for Creation Research. This is the first year in a long time that ARC searchers will once again be allowed to explore Mount Ararat. What's really exciting about the expedition's plan for this summer is the potential to use our most modern satellite and radar technology. Will this be the year Noah's Ark is finally found? What are the ramifications if it is? Please join us for the next 15 minutes as we search for Noah's Ark. Genesis 8, verse 4 tells us where the Ark landed. And the Ark rested in the seventh day of the month upon the mountains of Ararat. And in Genesis 6, verses 15 and 16, God gives Noah specific dimensions for building the ark. And this is the fashion which thou shalt make of it. The length of the ark shall be 300 cubits, the breadth of it 50 cubits, and the height of it 30 cubits. A window shalt thou make to the ark, and in a cubit shalt thou finish it above. And the door of the ark shalt thou set in the side thereof, with lower, second, and third stories shalt thou make it. Dr. John Morris, president of the Institute for Creation Research, has participated on numerous climbs of Mount Ararat.
2: The search for Noah's Ark may just be opening back up. For about 10 years now, ever since Saddam Hussein invaded Kuwait, the whole area surrounding Mount Ararat has been closed to investigation. But the Turks may now have restored peace to that area. As it stands right now, two and possibly three expeditions are attempting to go during the summer of 2001. Each one is planning to use rather high-tech search devices and is receiving cooperation from the Turkish government and scholars within Turkey.
1: The Bible gives us the actual dimensions of Noah's Ark.
2: The Bible gives the overall dimensions of the Ark. It doesn't give us all the details, but it talks in the terms of cubits. It says 300 cubits. Well, a cubit is approximately a foot and a half. So we're talking 450 feet long by 75 feet wide and 45 feet high, a long, skinny, barge-like thing, built like a shoebox, mainly. Now, keep in mind that the Ark did not have to win a race. It just had to float. It had to survive. The whole world was covered by water, so there was no place to go, but it just had to survive and keep from capsizing and be large enough to carry Noah and his family and two of every kind of animal. And so a long rectangular barge, think of it in that sense, not at all like the normal picture that we see of a houseboat floating along on a lake on a Sunday afternoon with a giraffe sticking his neck out. And that's not the way the Ark was. The Ark was a long barge-like thing. All of the eyewitnesses, the people that claim to have seen the Ark, when they describe it in that fashion, like a barn or a chicken coop or a long rectangular building, not so much a boat as a rectangular building.
1: Professor James Hall, director of the Ark Research Project, gives us a glimpse of one of those sightings.
0: There was a gentleman in World War II by the name of Vince Will, and members of our team interviewed him in March of 1999. And he recounts how that when he was sitting in a co-pilot seat of a cargo plane, a C-47, that was flying lend-lease supplies over Mount Ararat into Armenia, the pilot asked him on the flight if he would like to see Noah's Ark. And Vince said yes. And so they diverted slightly and went up the Ahura Gorge, which is a great big rift on the northeastern side of Mount Ararat. Well, Vince claims as they were flying up this Ahura Gorge, which is a massive canyon, twice as large as our Grand Canyon in Arizona, he said the pilot put the flaps down and went up the canyon. And he said, as we got up to the higher levels of the canyon where the snow and ice began to be visible, he said he looked off to his right, and he looked down, and there was the Ark resting on a ledge. And he said that as he flew by, he was able to look in at the broken end of the Ark resting on the ledge, and he was able to see three decks, and he described the timbers that were constructing the three decks as approximately 3 feet across. And he said the wood appeared to be a kind of a brownish material. And then as they flew by, of course, he was able to take a look at it from a different direction and so forth, and he describes it as an awesome sight to him.
1: Stories like these are what keep ARC searchers passionate about the continuing search.

0: charge. And this could be the most exciting year yet, as the Turkish government opens the mountain for further exploration. Two American search expeditions hope to take advantage of this in late summer. They plan to use remote sensing devices to locate the Ark. Atmospheric scientist Dr. Ed Holroyd of Ark Imaging explains.
1: There have been other attempts searching for the Ark using aerial photography, video, and recently the Iconos satellite. There has been a ground-penetrating radar search about a decade ago that was used to penetrate the ice to see if there was anything down below, but they did not strike an object that looked like the Ark. The first GPR, or ground-penetrating radar study, was not coordinated in terms of exact locations, but we see that there's a need for that as well.
0: What exactly does ground-penetrating radar do?
1: The ground-penetrating radar is a unit about the size of a lawnmower that is dragged across the surface. It sends a radar wave downward into the ice or rock or whatever it is, and the radar is reflected off various layers down below, and the time for the reflection gives the distance to those reflecting objects. The radar should penetrate the ice very easily and give a strong signal when it hits the surface of the rock, the mountain itself. And if there's anything in between that is significant, we'll probably get a reflection off that. We are expecting that if the Ark is within the ice, that we should be able to see it with ground-penetrating radar.
0: The teams hope to couple this radar with the newest satellite technology.
1: The previous study was not able to measure exact locations. The global positioning system was not in place at that time. But modern technology has the global positioning system available anywhere in the world with resolutions down around 10 meters or something like that, or even better if there's differential corrections. So we feel that with present technology, we can get exact locations in three dimensions very nicely. And then in terms of the distance down to any objects, we should have a very good resolution on that with the radar. So we're getting our horizontal and surface position from the satellites, and then we'll get the reflecting object distances using the ground-penetrating radar. And in this way, get very precise measurements all over the entire mountaintop. We should be able to map the rock surface of the mountain very nicely and figure out if there are any hidden volcanic vents down below. Those volcanic vents or craters might provide stable areas in which the ice will not have moved much in many centuries.
0: There's even more sophisticated technology that could map the mountain in less time.
1: There is a possibility, if we had a large budget, of using a airborne device called a synthetic aperture radar. And from the aircraft, we can send a beam out almost horizontally, a little bit looking downward, and do a much better mapping of the entire mountain surface in a much shorter time period. Using the ground-penetrating radar and trying to drag that across the mountaintop in a nice grid pattern of, say, 20-meter spacing will take many weeks of work up there, and the weather may be bad during some of those times, whereas the radar can get all the data that we need in one day. But that's a very expensive way to go. It would be nicer to go that way first, and then if we find some interesting object, then to go there on the ground with the ground-penetrating radar and get a closer look.
0: Why is there still so much interest in finding Noah's Ark? John McIntosh is president of Search Foundation and a veteran Mount Ararat climber.
2: Well, Noah's Ark is a strong witness for a global flood. And, of course, the global flood is a central issue in the creation argument. If there was a global flood, that gets rid of a lot of the theories about the sedimentary rock layers and millions and millions of years for their deposition and so on. And we have that happening in a very short period of time. And so the finding something matching the description of Noah's Ark, and if that could really be established, that's what that is, buried on Mount Ararat, that would be very strong evidence for a global event and rapid sedimentary deposition of a lot of the sedimentary rock layers, and it'd be a real monkey wrench in the evolutionary timescale for the geologic table.
0: What would such a discovery mean to the Christian?
2: Our Lord referred to Noah as his time as factual. And I think if the Lord has preserved this type of a witness, the petrified remains of Noah's Ark on Mount Ararat, this would be very strong evidence for the validity of the Genesis account. And again, this would just help, I think, bolster the maybe faith of some that are beginning to wonder if they can trust the accounts in the first chapter of the Bible.
0: And what significant impact could this discovery have worldwide?
2: There's many of us ARC researchers that feel like perhaps the Lord has preserved this witness as an end-time sign to get people's attention to his soon return in God and entered into the ARC. This is like entering into Christ to escape the judgment that's coming upon the world.
0: Dr. Morris.
3: Well, Jesus said the world situation in the last days would be similar to the world situation in Noah's day. And we look around our world today, we see, again, rebellion and rejection of him on a rampant scale. Sin is everywhere, and God still judges sin. He's promised that there is a judgment coming, another worldwide, world-destroying judgment, not by water this time, but by fire, but a judgment nonetheless. But in his mercy and love, he has provided a way of salvation, and that's Jesus Christ our Lord. The ark is a type of Christ, we call it, an analogy, a picture. And by finding Noah's ark, then it would just draw people's attention to the fact that God still does judge sin, but yet he provides a way of salvation. And so discovering the ark would, I think, just point people to Jesus Christ. And it would be up to those of us who know Jesus and are willing to tell others about him. And we could make that correlation between the ark and Jesus Christ, the judgment by water in the past, the judgment by water, by fire to come, that many people would come to know Jesus Christ as a personal Savior, as an indirect result of the discovery of Noah's Ark.
0: As our program comes to a close, we hope that you've been encouraged. It's our desire at ICR to show that the Bible can be trusted, both historically and scientifically, and to give facts that will build your faith. As Christians, we need to understand the scientific basis for our beliefs. We pray that this program will aid you in your discovery of science and the Bible.
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5: How do evolutionists explain where learning came from? The answer next on today's Creation Moment. And now, here's our Creation Moments host, Ian Taylor.
6: It appears that all animals have the ability to learn. This is because they need information about their surroundings that will help them predict other things about their surroundings. For example, honeybees know which types of flowers offer pollen at any given time. They don't waste their time checking out flowers that have nothing to offer. Scientists have been amazed at how a wide range of animals show two different types of learning. Even a garden slug can learn to avoid its favorite food through simple conditioning. However, many animals also learn from changes in their environment. Animals learn to expect different results if their schedule is changed, for example. Birds learn the songs their species sings by hearing their elders sing. They also learn regional variants of their species' songs. Scientists who believe in evolution are struggling to explain how the ability to learn could have evolved. They are struck by the fact that learning follows the same principles in pigeons, bees, and slugs. At the same time, they admit that they don't know how learning works. We need to ask, how could they know learning evolved if they don't even know how it works? The fact that they are sure the ability to learn could have evolved, even though they don't know how, shows that evolution is a faith and not a science. We learn a better faith when we go to the book that was written by the author of all learning. The Bible tells us about his will and explains that he offers us the forgiveness of sins in Jesus Christ.
7: 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And be sure to join us next time for another Creation Moment.
8: This is Max McLean. Jesus was circumcised, as was the custom for Jewish boys. But the Christmas story includes a sober prophecy about this child. What was it? Listen to the Bible from Luke chapter 2. On the eighth day, when it was time to circumcise him, he was named Jesus, the name the angel had given him before he had been conceived. When the time of their purification, according to the law of Moses, had been completed, Joseph and Mary took him to Jerusalem to present him to the Lord. As it is written in the law of the Lord, every firstborn male is to be consecrated to the Lord, and to offer a sacrifice in keeping with what is said in the law of the Lord, a pair of doves or two young pigeons. Now there was a man in Jerusalem called Simeon, who was righteous and devout. It had been revealed to him by the Holy Spirit that he would not die before he had seen the Lord's Christ. Moved by the Spirit, he went to the temple courts. Simeon took the child Jesus in his arms and praised God, saying, "Sovereign Lord, as you have promised, you now dismiss your servant in peace. For my eyes have seen your salvation, which you have prepared in the sight of all people, a light for revelation to the Gentiles and for glory to your people Israel." The child's father and mother marveled at what was said about him. Then Simeon blessed them and said to Mary, his mother, "This child is destined to cause the falling and rising of many in Israel, and to be a sign that will be spoken against, so that the thoughts of many hearts will be revealed, and a sword will pierce your own soul too." There was also a prophetess, Anna, the daughter of Phanuel, of the tribe of Asher. She was very old. She had lived with her husband 7 years after her marriage, and then was a widow until she was 84. She never left the temple, but worshipped night and day, fasting and praying. Coming up to them at that very moment, she gave thanks to God and spoke about the child to all who were looking forward to the redemption of Jerusalem. When Joseph and Mary had done everything required by the law of the Lord, they returned to Galilee, to their own town of Nazareth. And the child grew and became strong. He was filled with wisdom, and the grace of God was upon him. From Luke 2. Listen to the Bible. It's great for the soul.
9: 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Hear more at radiobible.org.
10: Today's study comes from Daniel 5, verses 10 through 12. It's a lengthy passage, but I want you to follow it carefully. The queen, because of the words of the king and his lords, came to the banquet hall. And the queen spoke, saying, "O king, live forever. Do not let your thoughts trouble you, nor let your countenance change. There is a man in your kingdom in whom is the spirit of the holy God. And in the days of your father, light and understanding and wisdom, like the wisdom of the gods, were found in him. And King Nebuchadnezzar, your father the king, made him chief of the magicians, astrologers, Chaldeans, and soothsayers. Inasmuch as an excellent spirit, knowledge, understanding, interpreting dreams, solving riddles, and explaining enigmas were found in this Daniel, whom the king named Belteshazzar, now let Daniel be called, and he will give the interpretation." There's a rumor running around Christian circles over the last few years that the general public isn't willing to consider the story of Jesus or listen to the stories of the Bible anymore. We live in the postmodern generation, they say, and people don't believe in absolute truth anymore, and they question the very existence of God. And so Christians retreat into their churches, convinced that the work that God has given them is something of a lost cause because the public at large has become what's often called unchurched. That kind of thinking, though, ignores an important biblical principle found over in Acts chapter 14, where Paul tells the city of Lystra that God has, quote, not left himself without witness. What does that mean? There's really no such thing as a person who has never heard the voice of God. Somehow or other, there's always a connection in every person's life, some thread that ties him or her to the reality of a creator God. The book of Romans actually teaches that nobody has any excuse for ignoring God because the evidence found in everyday life is enough to help you discover him. Take a careful look at today's Bible story. Belshazzar represents the ultimate in human self-dependence. He has no interest in the God of Israel, and by bringing the temple vessels into his blasphemous party, he treats the things of God with a good deal of irreverence and contempt. You couldn't ask for a more vibrant example of a, quote, unchurched person. But when his world suddenly comes crashing to the ground and his wise men can't seem to help him, he's not left completely in the dark. Notice how God preserves Daniel, who's now getting up in years, almost as if he's been saving Daniel for this very moment. And even though the king himself may have forgotten what Nebuchadnezzar learned about God, the aging queen has not forgotten. Don't let your thoughts trouble you, she says. There is somebody here in the kingdom who has the spirit of the holy God. He helped Nebuchadnezzar in days past, and now he can help you. Do you see it? God never leaves himself without witness. You know, this world might be more secular and less certain about moral truth, but we make a huge mistake when we assume that somehow people are happy in that condition. And we make an even bigger mistake when we assume that God is somehow incapable of suddenly reaching into those same people's lives and bringing them to a point where they're ready to hear what God has to say. God has not left himself without witness, which is why being ready to share the reasons for the hope that you have in Jesus is always going to be the better way to live.

0: Do you know what time it is? If I asked you to tell me the time right now, could you do it? I'll tell you someone who knows what time it is. That's the devil. He knows that with every passing day, he has a little less time to cause misery and sin. Revelation 12:12 says, "The devil is come down unto you, having great wrath, because he knoweth that he hath but a short time." The increase in secular thinking and crime and modern morality all speak to us about what time it is. The devil knows that it won't be long until Jesus returns, so he's working furiously right now to destroy people's faith in God and in the Bible as God's word. So he works having great wrath. It's important to keep an eye on the clock of time. What we see going on in the world right now suggests to us it won't be long. I'm John Bradshaw for It Is Written. Let's live today by every word.
1: After Jesus changed the water to wine, he left Cana with his mother, his brothers, and his disciples. He walked 25 miles to Capernaum, and it was mostly downhill, so perhaps the easy walking afforded energy for conversation. I wonder what they talked about. We're going to guess about that on this edition of Dogs of Promise. I'm Christine Wurtzen. Hey, thanks for joining me. Well, at the end of the book of John, John reveals that Jesus did so much more than was written down. And if the events were recorded, there wouldn't be enough books to contain them. It's the library that really never was. So we have to wonder what he and his mother and brothers and disciples talked about. They had all seen his glory for the first time when he performed his miracle. But family takes it in differently than disciples and friends. I would imagine that his family would be quiet, trying to take in the shocking revelation of a person they thought they knew. Where the ground was once level, now Jesus was in the spotlight for greatness, and this usually doesn't bode well among siblings. How did the disciples react to the event of the miracle? Perhaps they only talked amongst themselves on the long walk because awe and wonder wasn't a welcome dynamic among his family. Well, we won't know what really happened until glory, when the mysteries of his time on earth are fully revealed. But if you ache for more of Jesus' story, then this longing will bear much fruit. I believe this is the reason we study the Bible, for quality, not quantity. Taking our time lets us get lost in the cracks between stories, to wonder, to meditate, and to voice our questions in prayer. As with any of our stories, there is always more than what is spoken. For Daughters of Promise, I'm Christine Wurtzen.
2: Psalm 67.
3: God be merciful unto us and bless us and cause his face to shine upon us. Selah. That thy way may be known upon earth, thy saving health among all nations. Let the people praise thee, O God. Let all the people praise thee. Oh, let the nations be glad and sing for joy. For thou shalt judge the people righteously and govern the nations upon earth. Selah. Let the people praise thee, O God. Let all the people praise thee. Then shall the earth yield her increase, and God, even our own God, shall bless us. God shall bless us, and all the ends of the earth shall fear him.
4: Stand therefore, having your loins girt about with truth, and having on the breastplate of righteousness, and your feet shod with the preparation of the gospel of peace. Above all, taking the shield of faith, wherewith ye shall be able to quench all the fiery darts of the wicked. And take the helmet of salvation and the sword of the Spirit, which is the word of God.
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6: Fatigue and time pressure can undermine even the healthiest of marriages. 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When asked these kinds of questions, most people will tell you that the pressures they feel today are the result of temporary circumstances. 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In our fast-paced society, what many of us really need is to take more time for the loving relationships with spouses and children and friends that give life meaning.
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1: Now a look at your afternoon weather on Bakersfield Christian Talk Radio. Mostly sunny today with a high near 102 and lows around 73. Mostly sunny tomorrow with a high of 102 and lows around 73. For your Tuesday, mostly sunny with a high near 103 and lows around 74. And for Wednesday, sunny with a high near 102 and lows around 72. That's your afternoon weather on Bakersfield Christian Talk Radio.
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0: I'm John Bradshaw. Thanks for joining me. This is From the Bible. I'm glad you've joined me today. From the Bible is an opportunity for you to get answers to your questions from the Bible. From the Bible is brought to you